0: I designed. Our intel department had the actual circuit board designs of the Russian missile guidance systems. I designed a shaped array microwave transmitter that, when programmed properly, we could inject a voltage signal on the missile's positioning sensors and make it miss the dense-packed bases. The final design would require a massive system located close to Russia so that we could modify the trajectory while the ICBM was still in the ascent stage. Does this sound like solid information, Doctor?
1: It does. It kind of deviates a little bit from our understanding of what all is possible with this particular technology. But given the size of the HARP transmitter, it makes sense. From an Eastland perspective, there's a little more involved. But from the current state of the HARP technology in terms of size, that would make a great deal of sense. And the way it's phrased and worded sounds certainly credible. What we found in a number of the talk programs we've been on is people who have worked on these kinds of programs have stepped forward and supported our assertions in our work. And, you know, we're not afraid to be challenged. I mean, we would welcome any challenge on the way we've constructed materials. And, you know, it's like anyone's work. If there's something there that someone can say is, hey, this is wrong or this needs to be amplified, that would be great. But unfortunately, the only amplification we keep getting are from people sending us materials saying, see, here's something else that you missed. That
0: all right, then my question, Doctor, is why is the program manager, John Heckscher, not willing? Frankly, I was hoping he would come on with you, but I didn't even get that far. I got to the first offering, which was to let him come on by himself and to let him say exactly what he wanted to say, and he gave me his, well, it'd be just preaching to the choir speech.
1: Right.
0: And then finally, well, my bosses won't let me speech. Now, why, if it's what he says it is, wouldn't he be anxious, more than anxious, to come on in a free-willing forum and challenge you with all of these assertions? Why in the world wouldn't he do that? Isn't that his job?
1: Well, I would think it is, but, you know, I mean, again, you know, from my perspective, you know, we would welcome the opportunity. I would probably want to have one of my specialists on who's a little more familiar with the radio frequency side of it. But hey, we're willing to. We've challenged them in terms of, you know, let's debate it. Let's get in front of a public body. Let's sit down. You bring your team. I'll bring my team. Let's see who can flush this thing out. And the fact of the matter is, why not? You know, if it's so open and so honest and there's nothing sinister here, then why not bring it into the public forum? The fact that they won't tells me a great deal about where this program actually is. At some point, they probably are going to have to step forward, and what they're hoping, what they've been hoping all along, is that this thing would fizzle, but it's far from fizzling. I mean, it's gaining momentum.
0: Ooh,
1: it's continued to gain momentum.
0: Yeah.
1: This week, we had a one-hour program on this technology that was aired on BBC television in Great Britain. We've had a lot of media contacts in the last month or so that have been encouraging. You know, we're not sitting there with a $1 trillion defense budget. You know, we're sitting there with a budget derived from the work that we do independently. We're not funded by grants or special programs. And yet we've been able to put together very compelling arguments, as you know, from reading our material.
0: All right, let's get to that. Look, part of the way you're funded is by selling your book on this subject called Angels Don't Play This Harp. You haven't plugged it. I've plugged plenty of stuff. You plug your book. How do they get your book, Doctor?
1: Okay, there's two ways. You can get it by mail. The book is with freight, with air freight. It's an extra $3. With standard surface freight, it's $1.50. The book itself is $14.95, and you can get it by calling 907-249-9111 or by mail to Dr. Nick Begich, and that's spelled B-E-G-I-C-H, and that's at P.O. Box 201393, Anchorage, Alaska 99520.
0: Give the number, if you would, one more time, slowly. People, race for pencils and stuff.
1: Sure. the ordering number, and that number also has the mailing address on it when you call in, and that's a 24-hour number. It's area code 907-249-9111.
0: Okay, I remember the last time we were on, somehow there were so many thousands of people calling that number, as there are going to be right now, that people got, even though we gave the number correctly, they got the number transposed in some horrid little way that put phone calls massively into the 911 emergency system up there in Anchorage.
1: Well, actually, it was in Ketchikan, Alaska.
0: Ketchikan, Alaska.
1: The state trooper's phone number, and that was inadvertent. Give that number one more time.
0: Let me give it, because I want people to damn sure they've got it right. Area code 907-249-9111. Now, I don't know that we can get it out any clearer than that. Please, everybody, be very, very careful how you call. What I would like to do now is enter the phase. I've almost kept you going here 3 hours without even opening the lines. Every one of them's ringing and has been since we began the program. So would you mind taking some questions?
1: Let's do it. Let's go as long as you want. I'm up for it as long as you are.
0: All right. East of the Rockies, you're on the air with Dr. Nick Begich.
2: Yes, I'm 200 miles east of the center of the Rockies there, Art.
0: Yes, sir.
2: Pocatello.
0: Yes.
2: Yes, I'd like to, I think, you bought his book and went through that with some of my other reading in this subject. And I think we're missing something significant here.
0: All right.
2: And that is, if you plot a true line course, okay, between the HARP site and the possible high-powered transmitters, which would reflect, it goes right into the western United States. You take the steering capabilities of it, and it covers the continental U.S. And when he talked about behavior modification, this is beyond experimentation. And I'm sure he could quote many references on this. I mean, he's done everything from, he mentioned mood swings, raising stress levels, affecting chemical hormone balance in the brain, affecting drowsiness.
0: Gee, we don't have any of that going on, huh?
2: Well, he mentioned the 1994 earthquake up there in Alaska. What he didn't mention is there was some experimentation just prior to that by the Department of Energy with deep nuclear blasts in Alaska, and that might have triggered that.
0: Are you aware of that, Doctor?
1: The 1964 earthquake.
0: 64, you meant,
1: I was
0: yes.
1: unaware of the deep nuclear blast. I'd not really seen that correlation.
0: What about what he said with regard to the West Coast and then the entire continental United States?
1: Well, I know that they've picked the signal up. The only question I have is whether or not they can deliver the necessary power densities, and that is still unclear for this particular transmitter at this particular time. But again, as I mentioned earlier, those amplification effects that have been noted and well noted by HARP scientists while they were working on other projects is certainly there. So, you know, I won't discount the possibility, and I did not mean to do that. I only said that, look, we don't have that independent monitoring to make those absolute precise correlations between weather effects and this particular transmitter. But again, I'm not going to say that it isn't possible, and I'm not going to say that is the cause.
0: All right.
1: But what we do know is that these transmitters have these capabilities. For the behavioral modification effects, that is a much, much lower power requirement than for weather modification. So that becomes much more possible in terms of this technology.
0: All right. When I talked to the program manager, he said to me, there are other ionospheric heaters in the world. As we discussed earlier in the program, and a lot of people would have missed it. But the difference between those other ionospheric heaters and HARP is very, very significant. Their energy is wide-beamed up, while HARP's is wide-beamed from the bottom, designed to become narrow at the top, or the point that it hits, the point they wish to strike in the ionosphere. And the good parallel, the one we used earlier, was walk out in the sun, sunny day, no problem, you get a little sun, you get a little tan. take a magnifying glass and get that little dot right down there on your hand, leave it there, it'll burn a hole right through your hand, given enough time. And that is the difference between this project, as I understand it, and other so-called ionospheric heaters, right?
1: Right, and they try and have it both ways. You know, when they're defending the funding of the project, they talk about it as being the most unique, powerful most powerful ionospheric heater in the world.
0: Great.
1: With this unique steering, focusing, and rapid scanning capability.
0: Yeah.
1: And then when they're defending themselves against people like me, they're saying, oh, no, this is just the same as everything else. Well, they know full well it's not. And what they're looking at is the rating on the ground. And as we said earlier in the first hour, that rating on the ground is really irrelevant. What's relevant, more relevant, rather,
0: is that little dot.
1: Is what you get when you get to the top of that column of energy as it focuses in and delivers that very high density energy that then creates what the military calls a runaway effect that then is supposed to stable at some undefined in their documents or anywhere in the literature, some undefined level is how they state it.
0: All right. I'm glad we've been able to do this, Doctor. Stand by. We're going to devote the next hour to telephone calls. I will give it one more time to get copies of this program or the newsletter coming up devoted to HAARP. The number is 1-800-917-4278. That's 1-800-917-4278 to the phones when we get back.

0: We've got a great big sale, well, not sale, offer going on my book, The Art of Talk. It's a book I wrote about talk radio, about myself. 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When these supplies are gone, they're gone and the deal expires. So you be sure and ask the operator, please, when you call, if you are going to get the special edition with the photograph. 1-800-864-7991. Now, back to Dr. Begich, and I promise to concentrate on calls, and that is what we are going to do. Dr. Begich?
1: Yes, I'm with you.
0: All right. Well, you're really with them, because we're going to go to the phones this time. East of the Rockies, right. You're on the air with Dr. Nick Begich. Hi.
2: Good morning.
0: Good morning to you. Where are you, sir?
2: I'm in Wichita, Kansas.
0: All right.
2: My name's Dennis.
0: Yes, Dennis.
2: Yeah, I kind of got a, not exactly a three-part question, but it's three parts involved. First of all, you're cut off here in Wichita, so I can't hear much. But anyway, yeah, back with the mood-altering deal going on, I wonder if the same physics are involved with Russia was allegedly beaming positive ions at the general population in the U.S. for just to cause just general bad attitudes.
0: Well, I don't know about... All right, hold it right there. Hold it right there. Positive ions. I was aware of Russia's over-the-horizon radar. Ham radio operators called it the woodpecker, a damnable thing that would mess up communications across a lot of the spectrum. I remember that, Doctor. Positive ions?
3: Yeah, I've not heard that before. I have heard the woodpecker, and we referenced it in the book. And it was attributed with having had... not only disturbing effects on ham radio operators, but there were reports of it also affecting behavior or the health of people, certainly. And I believe it was Eugene, Oregon, was the actual area that was experiencing that. But these transmitters that the former Soviet Union had that are still there are the ones that are referenced by John Heckscher as being similar to the HARP program, which is, you know, another irony in all of this, you know, because they were attributed with having had effects on weather, on power systems in Canada, on behavior. All of it was, I won't say unsubstantiated, but not as substantiated as I like to see things as far as, consistently documented. But nonetheless, they were attributed with those effects shortly after those transmissions were starting to raise a lot of attention is when the United States entered the weather modification treaties in 1976, where we agreed with, I believe it was a little over 60 other countries,
0: right,
3: to not use weather modifications weapons as weapons of war. So, you have those correlations. We also know of the microwave beaming of the U.S. Embassy that raised quite a stir. We referenced that in the book.
0: All right. This was a three-parter, so we better dig back into it. Go ahead, sir.
2: I appreciate the time. My second part is, who are these brilliant minds that come up with such a complicated device, if you will, to do such an unwise thing? And my third is, during his lapse, I kind of forgot.
0: All right, well, look,
3: let's answer this part. And
0: that's a good one, yeah. That's a good one.
3: You know, in terms of the scientists, you know, first of all, let's be fair about it in that sense, is that many of these people are very, very specialized in their work. And the way the government develops weapon systems, they do compartmentalize it in the sense that certain parts of the project are housed in various locations, same way the Manhattan Project was built and any other major weapons initiative is built. So what you have on the HAARP scientist team or scientific team are predominantly atmospheric physicists, radio engineers, and engineering types building this gadget, this big device. But on the other end of the country are where they're working with the effects, biological effects of radio frequency weapons. And here in Alaska, you know, and during the planning stage they were talking about, no, they don't have any biological effects. Well, at the same time, on the other end of the country, they're getting funding based on the biological effects of pulsed radio frequency. So the scientific teams are compartmentalized, and they operate under a need-to-know principle where they get the information they need for their specific part, and that's what they're focused on. What we also did, one of the things we did is we sent our press releases, our initial press releases on our information to all the scientists that had addresses listed in any of the literature provided by HAARP, which involved almost 100 scientists, on the hope that if they looked at the work and looked at the whole implication of the project, maybe a few of them would come forward or step forward or maybe even just step out of the project.
0: Sure.
3: So, you know, we can't look at them as all a bunch of villains, because I don't think that's the case. I think at a certain level, more on the order of the Pentagon and at those levels, there might be pieces. But at this...
0: All right, doctor. Listen. Here's what brings this on, and I want you to react to this. The reason you're on tonight, the reason we're doing this program, is because of the conversation I had with the HAARP program manager, John Hescher. Now, at one point in our conversation, he was in Boston. We were talking. Spent a good half hour on the phone. I said, "Mr. Hescher, are you sure? Are you certain that your agenda, which I could believe." You believe is your agenda, since the military is involved, might not be different than their agenda, their meaning the military. He said, there's no possibility of that. I take it you wouldn't necessarily agree with that.
3: Well, you know, that's a big difference in what he was saying to Canadian Broadcasting the other day when he was on the air with them.
0: Oh, really? What did he say?
3: And what he was saying then was he didn't know. And he really wasn't sure, and that maybe there could be a different program at a higher level.
0: Oh, really?
3: And so that's a big change from just a couple of weeks ago when he was on the air across the country in prime time slots.
0: Oh, that's remarkable. That's a remarkable change in a short while. All right, thank you. Wildcard Line, you're on the air with Dr. Nick Begich in Alaska. Hello.
1: Oh, hi, Dr. Begich. This is interesting show, Art. Calling from California.
0: Yes.
1: And in view of national security, I can see where this is really quite something, and of course very valuable. But what the other side of the entity that's very frightening is the effect that it may have on human behavior. And will you be able to give some information regarding where we can write as Americans to make a voice about this?
0: A good question. Really good question.
3: Actually, there's a couple things that I would suggest is certainly contact your congressional delegations in your own areas and ask that that this be open and open Senate hearings, that the people that are responsible and the people that are objecting have an opportunity to air our concerns. That would be one way. Another thing that we've asked people to do as we've been on radio across the country is to contact our state of Alaska's governor, Tony Knowles in Juneau, Alaska, and let him know that you really would like to see the state independently monitor it. Now, the standard response has been, we do know he's reading our book because one was handed to him and he did write us and tell us he's looking through it and going through it.
0: Mm-hmm.
3: But the thing, the standard answer is, well, it's a federal project. We really don't have any control over it. Well, it's being front-ended through a university funded by the state. And the other part of it is it's affecting state residents here. Certainly that is a state issue. We have environmental concerns that have been raised. Those are legitimate issues raised by states and residents within states that our state government can indeed take an action on. A number of our legislators are now looking at it. So as people call, it's kind of the old saying, you know, when the public starts screaming for answers, the politicians start scrambling to figure out what those answers are. And that is exactly what has just started to happen here in the last couple of months.
0: Doctor, if there were congressional or Senate hearings held on this, would you want to testify?
3: Absolutely. And I would want to bring my team into those hearings to be able to present our side and to openly debate anyone the military wants to present in those hearings, because I believe we can make a case to support what we've presented in our documents and in our book, and we can make a case for the kinds of things that, that we're asserting these technologies can do, and we can make a case for the fact that, that those particular technologies and uses represent extreme environmental dangers as well as dangers to the population.
0: Gene, now why do I suspect those might not be open hearings? East of the Rockies, you're on the air with Dr. Nick Begich. Hi.
4: Hello.
0: Hello. Where are you, sir?
4: Caneyville, Kentucky.
0: All right. Extinguish your radio for us, if you would, please.
4: Yeah.
0: Turn that off.
4: Okay.
0: All right, good. Go right ahead.
4: All right. First thing, Dr.
0: Begich.
4: Begich. Could you tell us what HARP stands for again? I didn't get all that. It was a high frequency.
3: It's a mouthful. It's a high frequency active auroral research project. It's the acronym the military has chosen as HARP for that lengthy title.
4: Yeah. Okay. And the last time you was on Art's show, I believe I heard it. There's another one of these transmitters in Puerto Rico.
3: Yes, it's configured differently. As we understand it, it may be under some condition of retrofitting to more closely parallel the capability of HARP, but it's been there for a good number of years. It's at Arecibo, Puerto Rico. It is referenced in the HARP documents as a similar transmitter, although in the document they also reference it as less capable, although we do know it's going through some retrofitting, and we have heard that it is being retrofitted to have this focusing capacity as well.
4: Uh-huh. Okay, and I'll try to limit it to just a couple questions here. Do you think, in your opinion, that HARP was used in Kuwait?
0: Oh, that is a very interesting question. And I'm going to add to it, not just HARP. Do you think that other weapons, non-lethal weapons that would be in the category of HARP, were used or abused in that war?
3: You know, this is a very important point. And in terms of the HARP transmitter itself, I don't think so. But the principles on the basis of which HARP is constructed,
0: yes.
3: In other words, smaller, more tactical size weapon systems that use exactly the same principles as HARP could utilize in terms of its capability, yes. And why I think that is, when you think back on that whole Gulf War situation of people coming out, the enemy, the fourth largest army in the world, essentially coming out in total states of confusion, totally disoriented, which is exactly the kind of effect you would see from radio frequency weapons. And more than that, you know, the excuse was, well, we hammered them so heavily with bombs and various types of ordnance. But, you know, when you think back to Berlin and London, you know, those cities took a beating in World War II that, you know, people who lived through it, I'm sure, would remember it as a pretty strong hammering. And yet, they didn't walk out totally disoriented. They walked out fighting. I mean, that was not, you know,
0: right.
3: An excuse to quit.
0: Doctor, I'm recalling that during that war, we literally, with earth movers, buried alive a lot of the enemy soldiers. It's a fact known, but not widely known.
3: Right.
0: Many, many, many of them were dispatched in that manner. And you could dispatch somebody in a confused state more easily, certainly in that manner.
3: Yeah, and you know, when you talk about this kind of technology, let me explain a principle on a biological effect for cyclotron resonance, which is what HARP produces.
0: Doctor, just before you do, one other point before I forget it, and that is that 60 Minutes made the point that these sorts of weapons are very interesting, but unfortunately, they've not yet perhaps figured out how to stop the effect from being applied to those using the weapons.
3: Okay, let's talk about the biological effect, and maybe this explains why some of our own servicemen have come back with these unexplainable disorders.
0: That's where I was headed.
3: Okay, because here's what happens: is when you If you have in every human being in their body certain elements that in each of those elements resonate to a very specific frequency, and when you have, say in your body, which we all do, a certain amount of iodine, which in large doses is deadly or certainly disabling, creates a number of negative effects, or any number of other elements, but in small amounts is not considered toxic. So you do the normal tests for these kinds of elements, and you would find that, oh, it's no problem, they're below the toxicity level, they're okay. But if you resonate a frequency at the right frequency that may more or less harmonizes with those elements, you create an amplified effect, which would be just like you took a massive dosage of the chemical or the element, causing a series of chemical reactions just like you had a massive dosage. And yet when they test you, everything looks normal or everything's within normal limits, and yet you're having these symptoms that are now unexplained.
0: Oh, and gee, could that be why we're at the bottom of the hour here? We've got this massive controversy about this illness called the Gulf War Syndrome that nobody can quite put their finger on, that science can't define, and yet clearly in thousands of GIs returning exists. We'll be back. All right, we're going to concentrate on the phone lines. East of the Rockies, it's 1-800-825-5033. If you have never called the program, first-time callers at area code 702-727-1222. My guest is Dr. Nick Begich. He's up in Alaska, and he's back. And here we go, Doctor. East of the Rockies, you're on the air with Dr. Nick Begich.
5: Hi, Art.
0: Hi.
5: Hi, Dr. Begich.
4: Hi.
5: Could I ask you, is the HARP project, is it able to trigger the New Madrid fault for a quake? And can you comment on the Oregon floods? And thank you.
0: All right.
4: I missed the last part of that.
0: Well, I didn't. Would you comment on the Oregon floods? Of course, I really, in a way, had you do that earlier by asking you if any of this completely bizarre weather might be a product of HARP or a project like HARP here or Russia or anywhere else.
4: Yeah, it's really kind of, again, as I said earlier, could it, would it, it's really difficult to quantify all of that. I mean, I think it's within the capability of HARP, certainly, to modify weather. Whether or not it can affect everything that we've talked about, we just don't have all the answers, because we don't have independent monitoring to make clear correlations, and we don't have open science here in the sense of the military fully disclosing.
0: Let me ask you this, Doctor. Just speculatively, would weather modification be, do you think, a prime, a goal of the project at some point, or would it be a byproduct of a goal?
4: They would never acknowledge it as a goal, because they would immediately be in violation of international treaties. Because weather modification as a weapon of war, and with the Air Force and Navy being involved, they couldn't deny it. Is prohibited by international agreement from 1976. Now, there was an article from Defense News referencing a project called Spacecast 2020, wherein weather modification was discussed, and the idea of perhaps revisiting the whole question of whether or not this ought to be a prohibited area was explored and announced in that Defense News article. We cited in the book itself. The point is, they're not going to ever admit that, because to admit it means that they've got to then really come under the scrutiny of 60 plus other nations that were signatories to that same agreement. As a byproduct, I think that that's legitimate. And also, in one of the documents on HARP that raises this question by an individual to the Spectrum Planning Committee, which is a branch of the Department of Commerce that was dealing with this issue, this very same question, what they said that's kind of interesting is, as long as the power levels are such that weather modification or weather changes don't affect another sovereign country, it's apparently permissible under the act or under the agreement, which is an interesting correlation, because that's the same thing that exists in our chemical weapons bans. What we cannot use in a
3: in a conflict with another country, a declared enemy, we can, in fact, continue to develop and use chemical and biological weapons domestically.
0: And have done it.
3: Yeah, and that's, I mean, that is right in these international agreements. And we cite the paragraphs and sections of that particular international agreement, again, in the book to draw people's attention to the fact that, you know, here we have technologies that we can't even use against someone we declare as an enemy, and yet we can continue to use or can use against our own people. In fact, in the whole non-lethal weapons area, which includes chemicals as well as all of these other things we've been discussing, there's been three meetings that we cite in the book, conferences between Department of Defense and Department of Justice from 1980, early 80s, and then 87, and then one in the 90s. The one in the 90s, the last one, was actually sponsored by Los Alamos Laboratories, and the whole conference was classified except for the agenda. On the agenda were radio frequency weapons, among other things, and what they were essentially doing is talking about the transfer of technology from Department of Defense to Department of Justice, and then as late as 1994, there was a draft policy that was later solidified in a memorandum of agreement between Department of Defense and Department of Justice doing exactly that, transferring these technologies and developing a method for dual use of a number of these technologies between those two departments to specifically utilize them domestically. So,
0: Doctor, let me return to an earlier point with regard to the Gulf War. There have been Gulf War hearings, Gulf War Syndrome hearings in Washington, a number of them. And all kinds of people have testified to all kinds of things, usually chemical or biological or even nuclear, you know, whether there was this or that exposure. Has there been any testimony in the hearings that enters in or questions the kind of areas that we're talking about right now?
3: Not that I'm aware of. And this, you know, I think the biological issues are like half the story, because one of the other ways that you could utilize a radio frequency weapon, as an example, would be to deliberately put into an environment, either by delivery through the ordnance that you're dropping, or perhaps even the heavy metals or trace elements that the ordnance itself has in it. And any of that would be taken into the system, the biological system, the human beings in the battlefield, and then to bombard the battlefield with radio frequency weapons to enhance the effects of those elements would be another way to deliver it. Or if you looked at a chemical agent delivered in such minute amounts that it was very, very difficult to detect, like what we heard about in the Gulf War, where it was detected just in these real strange sporadic areas. But if you can get just some of that into each of those people and then hit them with the right resonating frequency, then you might create an amplification effect that indeed would manifest itself as a serious illness or disorder or disease that would be unexplainable, which is exactly the kind of circumstances we have. So whether or not they were purely just biological or chemical agents, or whether or not they were enhanced in their effect by radio frequency, I think is most likely the case, because it's just the whole nature of how all of that is unfolding. And I think time will tell, you know, whether we're right in that assertion or not. But it would be interesting to see the military brought to task as to what kind of new weapons technologies were tried, because they did announce going into Somalia, Bosnia, and I believe in Desert Storm as well, that they were going to take in a number of non-lethal weapons. And I know in the case of Somalia and Bosnia, they haven't fully disclosed what all those might be. And whenever the military is pinned down on radio frequency and microwave weapons, the general response is, sorry, can't talk about it, it's classified.
0: Yes.
3: Except on this last Sunday 60-minute segment where those very weapon systems came up.
0: Yes, they
3: did. And there were two people talking, and the one person in the military says to the other one, you're going to get in trouble for saying that. You're going to get in trouble for saying that.
0: Yeah. Yep.
3: Because they spilled their guts and started to tell more than they should have.
0: And then there was also then the story, Doctor, of General Schwarzkopf. That's somebody I really admire.
3: Yes.
0: Straightforward American. He said one of the most godforsaken decisions he had to make during the war was whether or not to bomb the biological chemical facilities of Saddam Hussein. He said that the scientists who came to him said, use high heat, high light intensive bombs, and you will destroy these agents, or we think you will. So he said he had to make that decision without a full assurance that there would be total destruction of these horrible things.
4: Yeah.
0: And I have to wonder, frankly, whether there was total destruction.
4: Yes, because, you know, in this case, as we're speaking, as even if some of this were to escape into the environment, be picked up and absorbed by people, and then hit with this new class of weapons resonating at the right frequencies, we've got big problems. And, you know, whether it's accidental, deliberate, the whole, you know, war is ugly, war is horrible. We all agree on that. But maybe these weapons go to the same classification as what we found in the trenches in World War One, that, you know, biological, or in that case, chemical agents were inhumane. And maybe that's really what we're talking about here, is the inhumanity of a weapon system that can create these kind of effects, and the need for them becomes somewhat questionable, particularly when you consider these technological transfers to Department of Justice, when you consider the whole concept of the military in this case, looking at the introduction of new technologies that they know full well run counter to American values, and they actually spell it out in their own document, and
0: all
4: yet
0: right,
4: they're looking for ways to bring them
0: all
4: up.
0: Right, Doctor, back to the phones. East of the Rockies, you're on the air with Dr. Nick Begich. Hello.
6: Hi, Mark in Madison.
0: Madison, Wisconsin. Yes,
6: WTDY.
0: You bet.
6: Let's just get to the bottom line. What you guys are talking about is that if this is really true, it's all hypothetical right now, but if it's really true that they're actually using this technology, it would be beyond any lay person's comprehension that they would even want to use these things.
0: I'm sorry, it is not hypothetical, is it, Doctor?
4: No, in fact, our book is extremely well footnoted. We have 350 footnotes covering each of the major points. Our own opinions are clearly stated as our opinions, and the facts are clearly stated as such. We extensively quote government documents. This book was not put together in the way many books on revealing, startling subjects are. We were very, very careful to follow, you know, some strict standard of at least journalistic presentation so that people could look at it, read it, and understand it, because we do explain it very well so lay people can understand our work, and then be able to footnote it in a way so you can go right back to those source documents yourself, see them in their full context, and know quite clearly that what we've said is exactly the state of the technology today. It's not hypothetical. It's not written in a way that can't be understood. You know, we felt an obligation to take the time out of our lives for the last year, now almost 2 years, to make sure we could explain this, because it is a very, very important state of the technology, and a state of the technology that deserves public debate. It's not that we don't think we need a strong defense. Quite to the contrary, we do. But we need a strong defense that also is reflective of American values. I mean, what are we defending? We're defending those very values that in many ways these weapon systems violate. And that just does not sit well with me as an American, and it does not sit well with most of the people

0: fiction. They think it's some future projection of something that might be done. Well, it's not. It's being done now. It's being
1: done
0: right up there in Alaska.
1: That's right.
0: All right. First-time caller line, you're on the air with Dr. Nick Begich. Hello. No, I think we just missed that person. East of the Rockies, you're on the air. Hello.
2: Good morning, Art.
0: Good morning. Where are you, sir?
2: Milwaukee, Wisconsin.
0: All right.
2: I wanted to ask him a question. I believe on your last show you had a scenario of using this microwave energy that if they were to use it, you'd be walking around and you'd hear a clicking in your head, and being that we're 98% water, what would happen to us?
1: What we were probably talking about, I mean, I know we got a question. I don't remember which show it was on, but it was
3: over an open-air medium. My
0: yes.
3: question is, this technology seems more useful as an electromagnetic propulsion system. If these large amounts of energy can be built up by a domino effect of magnetic resonance buildup, I was wondering if this could be a possible application of this technology.
0: All right.
1: It's beyond the scope of my expertise to answer the question. I'm sorry. Tesla was attributed with a lot of interesting ideas and technologies, but I really can't. I don't feel qualified to answer that particular question.
0: No, I'm glad that you're really not actually ranging out of your field, and I appreciate that. West of the Rockies, you're on the air with Dr. Nick Begich. Hello.
4: Art.
0: Yes.
4: This is Magic Christian from Ventura, California.
0: Yes.
4: Good evening, Dr. Begich.
1: Good evening.
4: Good to speak to you. I don't know if what your belief system is, and this might sound like an off-the-wall question concerning a belief system, but my moniker states, I'm a Christian, Bible-believing. Are you familiar with Hal Lindsey?
1: Yes.
4: Well, he writes on scientific matters as well as biblical prophecy and the applications thereof. He wrote in one of his books a follow-up to The Late Great Planet Earth called Satan is Alive and Well on Planet Earth.
1: Yeah, I read the book.
4: Are you familiar with him saying the Prince of the Power of the Air reference that Paul makes in the New Testament could very well be electricity or electromagnetism?
1: I've heard it referenced. It was a while since I read that book, but I've heard it referenced in discussion of this subject before by folks with similar belief systems as yours.
0: All right. Well, he's right. We're a little far afield here scientifically. East of the Rockies, you're on the air with Dr. Nick Begich. Hello.
5: Yes, the name of the book.
0: The name of the book is Angels Don't Play This Harp, H-A-A-R-P. Where are you calling from, please?
5: KTRH, Houston, Texas.
0: Houston. All right, any questions?
5: Yes. I was a welder at one time, and I believe I heard Mr. Begich mentioned that he wasn't an expert on RF frequency, but I was just curious if he could maybe highlight anything about TIG-type welding and the radio frequency of it.
0: All right, I'd be interested in that myself. Welding, welders use incredibly high amperage, which must generate an electromagnetic field as they do their welding. Would that be an accurate statement?
1: Yeah, they obviously, wherever you have electric current, you have magnetic field. That would correspond to it. How it might affect you, I don't know that much about welding, so I can't answer the question. But certainly, you know, wherever you're working in an environment where you have magnetic fields, if they're in the right resonating frequencies, they can affect physiology. Now, whether or not that particular source would create a biological effect, I would need to know, you know, quite a bit more about it. But, you know, this is, this whole area of energy is, energy science as it applies to these weapon systems, sort of the other side of the coin deals with, there are some positive effects that can be created by these same basic, the same basic knowledge. In fact, electromedicine, I think many people are going to
0: yes.
1: hear more and more about
0: oh,
1: as we get into the
0: yes.
1: next decade.
0: Doctor, you've talked about directed energy. We have concerns on Gold Planet Earth here now about undirected energy. My God, there's a controversy now about power lines that go over people's homes. There was a study of poor ham radio operators like me that showed that people who were exposed to RF energy in the medium wave frequencies had cancer rates that were astoundingly higher than that of the general population. And this is generally strong but undirected RF energy.
1: Yeah, and there's more and more evidence. In fact, I believe the evidence is conclusive at this point that the right kind of exposures over a prolonged period of time, in some instances shorter periods of time than others, do in fact create biological

0: medical risk. But likewise, my friends who research and actually apply electromedicine technologies to healing systems in Europe using a combination of low-intensity laser and electricity for through the acupuncture system have found profound positive health effects when it's well understood what they're in fact doing. And they've treated one particular individual, Rahel Michaela, who I reference in the book, treated over 12,000 patients, many of whom the mainstream medical profession wrote off as terminal. 600 of those terminal patients formed foundations to support his work over the years because they're still alive and kicking when they shouldn't have been.
1: All right, boy, does that ever bring up a question? And we'll get to it right after the news. Relax, have another cup of coffee. And I guess we'll take you the whole way. I'm going to ask the doctor about something Wayne Green said when he was on the program when we come back.

0: Art Bell is taking calls on the Wildcard Line at 702-727-1295. That's 702-727-1295. First-time callers can reach Art Bell at 702-727-1222. 702-727-1222. Now, here again, Art Bell.
1: Here again, I am. This will be a five-hour program, obviously. Dr. Nick Begich is my guest. Very patient, well-informed man. If you would like a copy of this program or to order our newsletter, which is going to have nearly an entire issue devoted to the Heart Project, along with photographs and the whole ball of wax, the number is 1-800-917-4278. That's 1-800-917-4278. Now back to Dr. Begich. Doctor, are you still with us?
2: You betcha.
1: All right, I want to briefly ask you, and then we'll go back to the phones. I had Wayne Green, who's a never-say-die kind of guy, a ham radio operator, runs 73 Magazine. You may or may not have ever heard of him.
2: Actually, I think I met him at a conference recently.
1: That wouldn't surprise me.
2: He lives in New England, is that correct?
1: That is correct, yes.
2: Yes, in fact, I know I met him.
1: He has a device that he says passes current, and he recommends it be done through the ankles or at the ankles. Maybe you're familiar with this. In alternating polarities through the ankle and through the major arteries that pass through the ankle and through the blood, which he claims can neutralize viruses, perhaps even the AIDS virus. And that would be one application of the kind of thing that you were talking about earlier when you were talking about the positive effects, I would think. Could such a thing, doctor, be possible?
2: Yes, as a matter of fact, it could. In fact, I do know where he and I met. It was at a Global Sciences conference in Tampa, Florida, just about a month ago. And in fact, this is exactly what we're talking about. We're talking about electromedicine. The system that my friend in Finland is utilizing, incidentally, he was challenged by his equivalent of the FDA and sustained the challenge, so it's able to be practiced in Finland, is a system that uses a helium neon laser, which is a low intensity laser in the sense that it doesn't burn you, but it does break the skin resistance. And it also has around the tip of the laser an electrode that also sends an electric current that resonates harmonically with the laser. Now, what happens with this device that's unique is when you take the device and you move it across an acupuncture point, there's a distinct skin resistance differential. So at first it acts as a receiver, and you move it across and the electrode acts as a receiver. And when you hit the acupuncture point, you get an audible sound. Beep, beep, beep, beep, beep, tells you you're right on the target. Then you flip a switch, reverse it, and then you're sending the laser pulse and the electric current into that acupuncture point, which then has a profound effect, I mean, a much stronger effect than needling, because you're actually pushing energy into the acupuncture grid and affecting and creating, in fact, chemical reactions and changes in rebalancing the body that actually lead to healing. Now, he's used it in cardiovascular disease, treating diabetes, MS, a number of disorders. 12,000 patients he has treated with this system with very, very good success. In fact, as I said before the break, 600 of his former patients formed foundation to support him in his work. He lectures all over the world. He's trained technicians. This is leading-edge science. This is a whole new concept in science that we're going to hear more and more about as time goes on. It's the subject of some of my own research in terms of reporting on this science, talking about what new people on the scene are developing and bringing about in Europe and Asia is one of our main focuses for the next year or two once the HARP issue is put behind us.
1: Maybe you could call it acupuncture plus.
2: Yeah, I mean, it's a most intriguing system because needling, first of all, to people in the States we kind of steer away from the needles.
1: I know I do.
2: And then at the same time, you don't have the risk of infectious disease transmission. Moreover, needling requires a high degree of precision. If you're off a few millimeters, you're not going to get any effect at all. Whereas with a electrolaser, if you're off with the laser, the magnetic field surrounding the electrode will still pick up and pulse in the energy. But with this precision acupuncture point locating system, basically by measuring skin resistance, you never miss. I mean, it's an incredible technology. And I had it demonstrated in Europe when I was there in November of 94, just before we began this project. Profound, profound system. Just
1: all right,
2: incredible.
1: Doctor, let's get back to the phones. They're all ringing. East of the Rockies, you're on the air with Dr. Nick Begich. Hi.
3: Yeah, how you doing, Art? How you doing, Dr. Begich?
2: Great,
3: thanks. I've been trying to get to you all night when y'all started taking calls.
1: Where are you, sir?
3: We're not getting the transmission right now in New Orleans.
1: New Orleans, all right.
3: Yeah. But what I wanted to ask was, the ionosphere has ions, you know, rapidly moving, and it does mutate human life on Earth from these cosmic rays, and naturally without the HAARP project. And I was wondering if the HAARP project, tried to deter the cosmic rays coming down to the Earth.
1: Or would it enhance them if it shoots a hole in the ionosphere, in effect?
2: It's going to open us up to even greater levels of exposure, and these are the levels of exposure that can be very, very damaging. In fact, if you think about it as a whole, that's one concept. One of the other ways it's been described to us, if they keep the ionospheric instrument operating for a number of hours, you know, nothing stays stationary. I mean, the planet's moving, so what you're really doing is punching a hole and then ripping a tear in the ionosphere and allowing these cosmic radiations to enter the system. So, you know, if there's a, you know, times when certain amounts, and there's always a certain amount that's going to pass through, but what we're trying to block out is the severe levels that otherwise would be entering our system, totally altering the genetic blueprint on the planet. And this is, you know, these are the kinds of risks that we're very concerned about.
1: All right. West of the Rockies, you're on the air with Dr. Nick Begich. Hi.
4: Hi. Yes, I'm finally got through. Yeah, I'm first glad you're mentioning Nikola Tesla, because he should be given more credit, and most of the time people don't even know how to pronounce his name.
1: Well, the doctor said this technology actually was based in its beginnings with Tesla. Where are you calling from?
4: I'm calling from Southern California.
1: All right.
4: That's close to L.A.
1: Yep.
4: Yeah. Want to ask you a question. Now, how about infrasonic effects? Would this, all this electromagnetic pulses and so forth cause sonic effects? I know there's some thought that they're damaging. And also, I used to study biomagnetic effects, and I think that's what he was talking about with the laser and so forth. And, of course, they were just saying that radon gas can be attracted by power lines, so I assume if there's radon gas around these antennas, you're really going to get an effect.
1: Does any of that make sense to you, Doctor?
2: In terms of sound waves or sonic effects, we're not talking about the same thing here. We're talking about a radio frequency effect. In terms of crediting Tesla, he actually occupies a place in our subtitle. The subtitle is Advances in Tesla Technology. In terms of biomedical effects, yes, we're talking about all of that in terms of sort of the positive applications of the base science that feeds this kind of weapon system. You know, really the flip side is the military has spent, you know, billions of dollars developing the radio frequency weapons in various places across the country to damage health. Well, that same basic research, if it were released and open to the public, would advance electromedicine probably many decades, which otherwise is happening slowly by independent researchers, which is very, very unfortunate. In terms of radon gas, I really can't answer that part of the question.
1: All right. First-time caller line, your turn with Dr. Nick Begich. Where are you calling from, please?
5: Is this Larry in Pomona?
1: Yes, sir.
5: California?
1: KABC?
5: Yeah. Just after hearing your last show you did with Nick, there was I heard it out of San Diego, there was a professor that got killed that was a professor of tectonics.
1: That's right, in San Diego, murdered.
5: Yeah.
1: I'm aware of that, yes.
5: Oh, okay, I just, was he...
1: I'm not sure that it relates to anything. I'm sure you've heard about that, Doctor.
2: Yeah, we got quite a bit of information about that after it happened because people were asking the same question. He was from the University of Alaska, Fairbanks, from the Geophysical Institute. He was a leading scientist. In all of the materials we reviewed, we did not see a correlation. However, we never did find out what specifically he intended to present in papers in California, which would have been interesting to see.
1: That, but, and was there a motive established or anybody caught for the murder? I have no update on it.
2: No, not as far as we know. In all the press reports that we have, and we have some researchers that have kind of kept us abreast of that, one in Fairbanks and one in another location in Alaska, that keep, you know, kind of checking the reports on it and have checked periodically through the university. And there's, it appears to be a random act of violence once again, but who knows? I mean, it's anything beyond that would really be highly speculative. We just don't see it. He was a brilliant man. We're sorry to see his passing. He was one of the fathers of the whole idea of plate tectonics, which has changed the way we view our world, and he'll be missed, I'm sure, by
1: and
2: many.
1: And may be about to change our world. East of the Rockies, you're on the air with Dr. Nick Begich. Hi.
6: Hello, Art.
1: Hello, where are you, sir?
6: I'm in Fort Wayne, Indiana, listening to WGL.
1: Excellent.
6: My name is Elijah.
1: Okay.
6: And, Art, can I ask you a favor first?
1: Sure.
6: Your show has gone off the air right now. They put an infomercial on.
1: Well, it's getting late, yeah.
6: So for the answer to my question, could you hold me on the line so I could hear?
1: Yes. Go ahead.
6: Thank you.
1: Ask it.
6: Nick?
2: Yeah.
6: I'm not very familiar with this, but I have heard of studies regarding birds thought to have an extended perception of the electromagnetic spectrum when compared to our own, and speculating that they use the Earth's magnetic field to allow navigation of their seasonal migrations.
2: Right.
6: I had noticed this fall that flocks of birds were remaining here well into the fall, near even to the winter, and I even thought I saw a group of geese moving in a northerly direction, or at least one other than south, but assumed myself to be mistaken. So when I heard this program, it caused me to wonder if HARP and other similar projects globally could contribute to the disruption of ecosystems comprised of many various animals thought to use the electromagnetic spectrum in forms we do not fully understand and survive.
2: I'm glad you raised the point, because it is raised in our book, and there's some debate, as you said, about whether animals migrate based on orientation along magnetic lines, or whether they migrate based upon gravity and light and other different kinds of orientations. There's strong evidence that the case of orienting along magnetic lines is, in fact, the case. We raised this in our book. We raised, in fact, even on the back cover, where we talk about the fact that this kind of interference with naturally occurring magnetic lines of force and just the electromagnetics of the planet could, in fact, cause animal species migration patterns to be greatly disrupted, which for rural Alaskans is a very significant thing. For fishing fleets in the North Pacific would be significant in terms of salmon harvests, both which are already in big controversy. I mean, there was a major controversy with British Columbia and the United States over salmon stocks, because this last year's harvests were great in Alaska and horrible in BC. And so, you know, we don't know the answer, although they did detect in salmon brains magnetite, which is a, magnetic mineral that as many believe is part of the switching system for salmon migration. So, in fact, University of Alaska is actually studying this very thing with salmon to determine whether or not they might orient through geomagnetics. And if that's the case, this kind of system could greatly disrupt those patterns, which then affect not only those specific species in mankind, but also the entire, potentially the entire food chain that might be associated with those species.
1: All right. That's your answer, caller.
6: Thank you.
1: Thank you for the call and the question. West of the Rockies, you're on the air with Dr. Nick Begich. Hello.
7: Yeah, hello from Nevada.
1: Yes, sir.
7: I just want to make a comment, sort of a question.
1: All right.
7: If we've got this technology, isn't it unrealistic to think that the other world powers would not have it?
1: Mm.
7: And assuming that we got into a world war, electromagnetic fields be able to be reflected or somehow taken out of commission?
1: In other words, is there a defense against this kind of weapon? That's a really good question.
2: Okay, let's take the first part in terms of the other world powers. There's an article that appeared that we got after publication of our book. It was published in the summer of 1993, and it referenced a front-page article on April 2nd in a circular in the Soviet Union, or in actually Russia, and I'm not sure how to pronounce it. I'm going to just massacre this word. It's I'll spell it, I-Z-V-E-S-T-I-A. Yep, and that's an official, was formerly an official Soviet government newspaper. On April 2nd of 93, they made an overture to the United States to join with them in their scientific research on SDI, on strategic defense initiatives, Star Wars weapons. And when I read this article, it was stunning because it's a ground-based Star Wars weapon system that talks about utilization of antenna arrays to generate 1 billion watts for the purpose of knocking out missiles by first being able to track them with the same system and then knock them out by creating a plasma in front of them.
1: Wow.
2: That causes them to hit these enormous drag forces, causing them to break up and basically crash. It also mentions biological effects and all of the effects that we've associated with HAARP in this article referenced referencing this Soviet former Soviet news publication. So, yeah, I think it's fair to say that these weapons exist on some level, certainly in the Soviet Union, based on that and based on the earlier woodpecker technology.
1: All right, having said that then, go to the second part of the question that I asked. Would there be, assuming a high-powered HAARP was operating and aimed at us, would there be a defense against it? And if so, what would that be?
2: Okay, there's a couple of things that have come up. First of all, Phillips Laboratories, which is sort of the branch of the Air Force, that's actually where Hexer works at Hascom Air Force Base, is at the same time as they're developing the HAARP technologies, they're also developing what they call hardening technologies. When you go to Phillips Laboratory on the World Wide Web, you'll see a listing of their major projects.
1: Yes, sir.
2: And you'll see a number of projects associated with hardening technologies to guard against electromagnetic radiations of high yields. In other words, we want to be able to protect against these kinds of systems. So the same lab that's developing HAARP is also in part developing those technologies.
1: Doctor, we've got to hold it there, and we'll finish up on this subject when we come back after the bottom of the hour. Very interesting. So we know, at least, the military would be protected. The next question is, what about the civilian population? And how do you use a weapon like this, or have it, without testing it? We'll be back. Doctor, what I want to ask you is the following. Let us play devil's advocate for a moment and just say this technology absolutely does exist and that it may be used as a weapon. Would there be any way that a nation, our nation, any nation, would possess a weapon of this sort without using it, without determining that it would have the desired effect, or as you put it, how did you put it, proving the concept?
2: Proof of concept.
1: Proof of concept, thank you. There would be no way, would there, that you would have such a weapon untested?
2: I believe they've tested this type of technology. Normally, the ideal environment for testing this kind of weapon would be in a war scenario. And we've certainly had a number of minor conflicts from Panama to Grenada to Somalia to Bosnia. I mean, and on the Gulf War. I believe that we've tested these types of weapons in those environments as they become available to the military. And it's not just me saying this. Let's take the words of Jimmy Carter's National Security Advisor, and I'm just going to read a very short quote. It says, "Unhindered by the restraints of traditional values, this elite would not hesitate to achieve its political ends by using the latest modern techniques for influencing public behavior and keeping society under close surveillance and control. Technical and scientific momentum would then feed on the situation it exploits. And what he was writing about was the introduction of new technologies for what he says are, quote, a more controlled and directed society, unquote. And, you know, this is exactly what we've been saying, is if they have it, you know, will they use it? And I think the history shows clearly, and we lay out a number of those historical events in our book that show that the government, when they've had technologies or wanted to try technologies, they've tested them, and they've even tested a number of their ideas on American people. And this is well recorded in the historical
1: It is
2: record.
1: Well recorded in recent record, Doctor, as Hazel O'Leary has come forward, talked about giving plutonium or radioactive materials to children, older
2: yes.
1: people, pregnant women.
2: Yes.
1: Now, a government that would do that and admit it, you know, decades later, I cannot imagine would hesitate in this modern day and age of looser ethics and morality to test whatever they need to test.
2: Yeah, and this, you know, we show in the book the CIA's testing of LSD on American servicemen without consent.
1: Well documented.
2: And there's, in fact, the document we drew from was a United States Senate report from June 1975, the report to the president by the Commission on CIA activities within the United States. It's a government document. It's cited in our book. Another example was the injection of radioactive iodine in Native Alaskan populations. Currently, there's a $470 million lawsuit by Native groups in Alaska against the federal government for those experiments that took place in the United States and Alaska. There's also, in terms of wild science, the University of Alaska Fairbanks, the same university that's front-ending some of this project, entertained the idea of using 6 thermonuclear detonations on the surface of the ground at Point Hope, Alaska, for excavating a bay. And this was scuttled. I mean, fortunately, it was scuttled by the 3 biological scientists associated with that project in the early 60s. And those scientists were blackballed from the academic community and only 2 years ago recognized by our state legislatures as the heroes that they indeed proved to be, because anyone contemplating that kind of a scheme today would be laughed right out of the room as being totally insane.
1: Mad. Absolutely. You know, and the funny thing is, Doctor, there was a day in this country when, if you had told me that our government was feeding nuclear this or that to children or pregnant women, they would have been fighting words for me.
2: You bet. And
1: literally.
2: And all of us feel that way, and we all feel a sense of betrayal when our government that's supposed to represent us has engaged in this kind of behavior. This is what we expect of the countries that we were in a Cold War with, and
1: mm-hmm.
2: yet the same kind of things going on within this country is abominable. And the idea that they would continue along these lines, which I believe they have, and I think we prove it, lay it out very clearly in our work, that, you know, this is not science fiction. This is not something that we dreamed up. We have put together the source documents. We know it's the tip of a very large iceberg, but it is sufficient to cause anyone who reads this material to come to a conclusion that, hey, this deserves a public airing at a minimum, and you know, at best, a moratorium on this science until we can really, truly assess what we're about to embark on here in this technology.
1: Doctor, I want to give you one more chance here, and I also want to do it to be careful, because the last time you gave out the number to order your book, it caused havoc in Alaska. So let's give the number very, very carefully, please.
2: Okay, the ordering number is area code 907-249-9111. And the book is with fourth class freight at 1645 with air priority, which gets you the book in 3 or 4 days. It is $17.95. If you dial that number, if you want to order by mail, it'll also give you the mailing address so you can do that. That's how we operate. We operate on our own work, not our on grants or anything like that. So anything that you do in that regard is very helpful to us, and I think you'll find the book quite compelling and quite interesting.
1: All right. east of the Rockies. Whoops, you would have been. West of the Rockies, you're on the air with Dr. Nick Begich. Hello.
8: Hi. In recent years, a lot of UFO activity has seemed to be craft that aren't physical, but more like energy in the sky, flying in formation, et cetera, going together and coming apart. And would there, do you think there could be any relation between that and HARP?
1: I would say that's kind of a reach. There have been many, many reports of the kinds of a craft, or I don't even know if you'd call them craft, sightings of what appear to be energy masses moving together and moving apart. He's right about that. But a relationship to HARP, do you see any way?
2: No, I don't. There has been some unusual atmospheric observations up near the site. Nothing like that, however. What there was at one point observed, there was a barium rocket launch that basically allows you to see the magnetic lines of force.
1: Yes.
2: And then what they saw around the magnetic line of force was a coil formation, energy formation, which is exactly what is diagrammed in one of Bernard Eastland's diagrams that we used in the back of our book to demonstrate cyclotron resonance flowing the opposite direction of the energy flow in the magnetic line of force. Magnetic line is a full force moving from south to north, and yet this coiled spring moves just the opposite direction, which is what eventually would give the military this global shielding effect that they're looking for at higher energy levels.
1: And all right. East of the Rockies, your turn with Dr. Nick Begich. Hello.
9: Art, I'd like to say hi to you and to Nick. I'm Bob in Alabama.
1: Hi, Bob.
9: Art, hello. I'd like to criticize both of you guys for one thing, and I'd like to exalt you guys and give you credit in another. Is that okay?
1: Absolutely.
2: Fair enough.
1: Yep.
9: Okay. You guys are trying to get information that should stay in the hands of people that you know are our friends. See? In other words, that's why a guy should not come on the show and let you pick him and open him up and give that information out to the enemy. But you guys are sharp. Both of you guys are. You're knowledgeable, you know. But think about it. I mean, we've got a lot of problems out here on this earth.
1: All right, sir. I guess here's the way I would respond to it. The secrets that we may or may not be discussing or disclosing here are surely known and have been known to our enemy long before they are now known to the American public. Would you agree with that, Doctor?
2: Yes, I would agree with that.
1: So I don't think we're giving the enemy anything. I think that we're giving the people something, and that's information that both sides have had for a long time. Wildcard Line, you're on the air with Dr. Nick Begich.
10: Yeah, how you doing, Art? This is Mr. Nomad calling from Denver.
1: Yes, sir.
10: And I've got a question for you. I was looking at my C. Crane catalog, and they offer an ELF-VLF natural radio.
1: That's right.
10: And it picks up disturbances in the Earth's magnetosphere that you can listen to.
1: You can actually listen to the sounds of the Earth, and I must tell you, I have one. And the sounds made by the Earth are somewhat disgusting.
10: Really?
1: Yeah.
10: Do you think...
1: I could describe it as, it almost sounds like the Earth has gas.
10: You think this might be caused by the HARP project?
1: I think it's caused by... Well, I don't know what it's caused by. I'm just describing the sound to you.
10: Right.
1: And it's a very odd sound. It's a receiver worth getting if you're interested, particularly with the kind of earth movements that we've been getting lately.
10: But any comment as to whether the HARP project might affect any of these?
1: Well, all right. It's a good question. In other words, Doctor, with a receiver of that sort, designed to listen to ELF frequencies, if HARP were turned on at a certain power level, or reflections from HARP were coming down an area where you had a receiver like this, would it be swamped?
2: I think that you might, you might be able to distinguish a man-made signal from a natural, because a natural is not going to be coherent or rhythmic or create a beat that would be noticeable. Like the woodpecker, everyone remembers, that's why it got its name, because of that, that noise, that pecking kind of noise. So I think if it was a man-made signal, you would see something more coherent, and that would probably distinguish it from something natural, but it would have to be within the range of whatever that device is designed to pick up.
1: So there'd be some sort of identifiable rhythm.
2: Yeah, Yeah, uh-huh. Exactly.
1: All right. No, that makes sense. West of the Rockies, you're on the air with Dr. Nick Begich. Hi.
11: Good morning, Art, and good morning, Dr. Begich. A couple of questions. First, is the HARP project basically a phased array?
2: Yes.
11: Okay, great. That means that you can sort of electronically aim it in any direction that you want to.
1: Yes.
11: And also that the focusing properties would come from that.
1: Absolutely.
2: Yes.
11: Okay, the second question is, last time you were on the program, Doctor, you mentioned the development of a white noise screen.
2: Yes.
11: Any progress?
2: It has been developed. It's not being produced as of yet. You know, everyone that's on our mailing list, which is everyone that's ever bought a book from us, will have access to that as soon as it's available. And we'll also make it known to Art that it is available when it is on the market. I've gotten an opportunity to meet with Patrick Flanagan, talk with Patrick about the devices. They, you know, the technology's there. He's got a prototype of a personal device for that purpose, and the home unit is just a basic principle applied on a little larger.
1: Well, okay, that brings me to a question, Doctor. Thank you, caller. Good question. What kind of levels of white noise generation per millimeter do you think you would need?
2: Let me describe it the way he describes it to me, okay? Because
1: sure.
2: we're moving out of my area, but let me describe it. First of all, for the kinds of things that we'd be protecting against would be ELF in terms of the kinds of ELF power densities that would be relatively low, the kind that would be affecting, say, behavior and health. And also, this would also guard against ELF generated from other sources, not necessarily just HARP, but we're talking about those power line transmissions and that kind of ELF generation. And what he described, I'll describe the circuit because how it matches up, is getting out of my area again, but let me describe it as he described it to me. And people with electronics background would be able to figure out how to build one of these if they wanted to build one on their own.
1: Sure.
2: What he envisioned was, first of all, a white noise generator, which sounds like, of course, the noise between radio stations, you know, when you're flipping through the dial, more or less.
1: Hash.
2: But taking the leads off of the device that go to the speaker, take those leads off and take those leads and attach them to the input side of a power amplifier.
1: Right.
2: On the output side of the power amplifier, connect a conductor and loop that conductor around the area that you want to protect. And you have to make sure everything matches so you get the circuit to work correctly. But what it'll do is it'll create a field of
1: white noise.
2: Yes, and what will happen there is it keeps the ELF from locking on to a biological system like a human being.
1: Sure.
2: So what happens is it's still going to be there, but it's not going to be able to lock on to you, so it's not going to be able to alter anything about your body chemistry. Now, the white noise generator isn't throwing a signal into you that's doing something to you. It's just dissipating it, basically, so it can't lock on. And that's what you want to happen. You don't want it to lock on to where you start basically kind of moving with that ELF, which is then what begins to create these varying effects.
1: Sure. The critical question, though, would be how much of a white noise generator in terms of output would you need to neutralize whatever was coming in, and you'd need to know what was coming in and that signal strength before you could determine that.
2: Right, exactly. And that's, you know, the basic design that Patrick described would have, you know, a reasonably high output to block, but exactly how that configures it, again, it's stretching out of my area of expertise. But that's how he described the circuit. People who have some knowledge of electronics would be able to build a device, but at very high power densities, obviously, you're not going to be able to block it. But the kind of power densities that are most likely to be applied to affect mood and behavior are going to be relatively low, because we know they don't need to be that high. They just have to be coherent. And I would assume the military would want as much reach or bang for the buck as they could get with as least amount of power expended, at least for that particular kind of application.
1: All right. Very good. We may have time for one more. Let's do it. On the first-time caller line, you're on the air with Dr. Nick Begich. Hi.
12: Hi. How are you?
1: Fine. Where are you, sir?
12: I'm in Marysville, California.
1: All right.
12: The reason I'm calling is several months ago I listened to your program, and there was a big power outage across the western United States.
1: I recall it well.
12: Yes, and that's the first time I think someone referred to HARP that night. And I'm not sure.
1: You know what? You're right.
12: Yeah. Is there any connection?
2: You know, it's again one of those questions that comes up. Now, during that particular period of time, there was a scheduled test of HARP, but whether or not it was firing at that specific moment where we started having those power outages, again, without that independent monitoring, we can't answer the question. We know that it was scheduled to be firing during that period, but it's intermittent. It's not always, like, kept on continuously. And without that independent monitoring, we cannot make those, you know, those statements that says, hey, this was it. Could it have been? Absolutely. With what we know, it could have been. But we just don't have enough independent.
1: Very interesting theory, though, because I'm well aware of the fact that during intense magnetic storms, entire power grids are overloaded, breakers go, lots of things go down. A magnetic storm, disruption on the sun can cause voltage spikes in long lines that
2: yep.
1: would absolutely blow your mind.
2: Yep.
1: And if HARP indeed is a small leverage for a big occurrence,
2: right.
1: then it's not beyond reason, is it?
2: That's right. And this is the kind of thing that was attributed to the woodpecker signal happening at one point in Canada.
1: Doctor, we could go on forever, but we can't. We're out of time. This show is officially fini.
2: Hey, thank you for having me on again, and I just want to thank all of those that have stayed with us this 5 hours. It's been a great show.
1: Thank you, Doctor, and good night. Thank you for being so persistent and hanging in there with us. Those of you who would like a copy of this program, there was so much material, can get it by calling 1-800-917-4278. And don't forget the newsletter. It's going to have the next issue coming up is going to be all about HARP with photographs. That also you can order at 1-800-917-4278. From the high desert, I'm Art Bell. Good night, America.
13: Hi, folks. This is, well, it's Art Bell. Contacting you from, well, not from the high desert or the great American Southwest exactly. Rather, I'm contacting you from beyond. Spooky, huh? For those of you who have missed me, and I'm sure there are many, I've missed you too. I'm beaming this message to the Art Bell Classic fan page. I do enjoy that name. I certainly prefer it to people who love Art Bell. Geesh, was never a fan of the name of that one. I do so wish I could tell you what it's like out here in the great beyond. I'm certainly tempted. But that would just take away all the fun. I can tell you this. There's no bad language, that's for sure. Anyway, you'll be hearing more from my spectral self very soon. From beyond, I'm Art Bell. Good night.

0: 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I am Art Bell. 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
0: Hi, folks. This is, well, it's Art Bell. Contacting you from, well, not from the high desert or the great American Southwest, exactly. Rather, I'm contacting you from beyond. Spooky, huh? For those of you who have missed me, and I'm sure there are many, I've missed you too. I'm beaming this message to the Art Bell Classic fan page. I do enjoy that name. I certainly prefer it to people who love Art Bell. Geesh, was never a fan of the name of that one. I do so wish I could tell you what it's like out here in the great beyond. I'm certainly tempted. But that would just take away all the fun. I can tell you this. There's no bad language, that's for sure. Anyway, you'll be hearing more from my spectral self very soon. From beyond, I'm Art Bell. Good night.

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1: From the high desert and the great American Southwest, I bid you all good evening or good morning, as the case may be, and welcome to yet another edition, the second since I've returned, of Coast 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the Caribbean, the U.S. Virgin Islands, and more, south into South America, north to the bowl, and worldwide on the internet. This is Coast to Coast AM. Top of the morning, everybody. We are going to have open lines again tonight. Now, tomorrow night, let me tell you what I'm going to do. I got a very, very interesting piece of email, and I have booked a guest based on it. And I'll read you part of it now. Art, I'm a ham radio operator, and he gives me his call, and a former submarine communications officer. And I thought you might be interested in hearing some of the rather frightening things that occurred with military radio in the late 1980s. For example, a near-complete failure of the low-frequency radio systems used to communicate with SSBN subs that brought the world to the brink of nuclear war. This event and others were the primary reason why I left the military service, as the potential for disaster became very clear to me. Are you aware, Art, there is a second Russian Mir space station in orbit? The station was in orbit as early as 1985, its whereabouts in space carefully tracked by the U.S. government, as it was dedicated to strictly military purposes. I would be willing to speak on your show, provided we could protect my identity. I am still bound by the top-secret SCI crypto clearances that I held while in the military. I will also be happy to establish my bona fide record to your satisfaction to prove that I am not some kind of nut. While not active in the military nor any other government anti-government movement, I can tell you I am highly suspect of many things the government is telling us with regard to communications and space. Please contact me if you're interested. He gives his name. So I did that, and he appears to be everything he says he is. It should be a rather interesting interview. That is a submarine communications officer tomorrow night. And I'll tell you more about tonight in a moment. Yesterday, I welcomed some radio stations to the network. Well, I only got about halfway through the list. I didn't see the rest of the list. Yesterday, we welcomed KBVI in Boulder, Colorado, WTIC in Hartford, Connecticut, WRKO in Boston, Mass., WPRO in East Providence, Rhode Island, WREL in Lexington, Virginia, WBLJ in Dalton, Georgia. But somehow I forgot to welcome KMAJ in Topeka, Kansas, KTBR-FM in Coos Bay, Oregon, KFAR-AM in Fairbanks, Alaska, now carrying more of the program, KSCO in Santa Cruz, California, KSVP in Artesia, New Mexico, WSGW AM in Saginaw, Michigan, KSMT FM in Breckenridge, Colorado, KRKM FM in Kremling, Colorado, and KRKY in Granby, Colorado. So, as you can see, while I was gone, the network was busily acquiring new affiliates. And who knows how many millions of people these stations alone cover. But that's a rather impressive gain, I would say, particularly for somebody who was off cruising around in the Mediterranean. Now, I have a complaint that I want to make at the top of the show. We can go to the moon. As we discussed on yesterday's program, we can apparently soon grow headless human bodies in order to harvest organs, clones, as it were, from you that could be grown to give you a liver or a heart or lungs. In other words, torsos only. without a head, without a brain. This is amazing science. Even a little scary as far as I'm concerned, and perhaps ethically bent. We can do things the mind can barely grasp and we're not prepared to deal with ethically. And we still can't cure the common cold. Now, what is wrong with that picture? My answer is plenty. Plenty wrong with that picture. And I, of course, have a cold. So it brought it to mind. I mean, here we do these incredible, astounding things. We can't cure the common cold. Something's wrong with that picture. I was contacted earlier today by Strange Universe. We've got a pretty good relationship, and over some period of time, we have done a lot together. And they solicited my help in something they've got coming up called the Strange or Weird Person Contest. They're trying to find the weirdest person in the world. So figures they'd come to me, right? And I'm going to be a judge. They want me to be a judge. So they are going to collect information and have a contest to find the weirdest person in the world. And they are going to shower upon this person prizes like bringing them to Los Angeles, that sort of thing. Treating them to this and that. You know, it's going to be a big contest. And I thought, who better to find a weird person than me? I've got them stacked up like cordwood out there. Now, I thought tonight I would steal their idea and try to find the weirdest person in the world myself. So I'm going to open a weird person line. If you think you're really, really weird, and I'm leaving the category very open because there's plenty of weird people out there, but if you think you fit into that category and you could be a winner, then you're going to want to call my weird person line tonight at area code 7. So I'm going to be a judge, by the way. And I thought this might help me warm up. And you're going to, you know, obviously have to explain to us all how weird you really are and why you would deserve a prize. I'm not giving a prize. However, if you're really weird, then you can obviously enter the weird person contest that Strange Universe is about to have. Anyway, I thought it would be fun. Otherwise, in the news, let me see. The IRS is due to be overhauled, they say. They have tried this many times. The president now suddenly supporting it after a lot of Democrats decided they would. So we shall see. President Clinton is poised to announce a new plan for the climate, for global warming. And I was watching the coverage of this earlier this night on CNN, and I thought it rather interesting that as they presented both arguments with regard to global warming, is it real, is it just the figment of somebody's political agenda-driven imagination? Which is it? You know, both sides admitted there is a climate change underway. Even those who think that global warming is bunk are now admitting, well, yes, there does seem to be a climate change underway. And I've been saying this, as you well know, for some time. Now, one side, of course, wants to suggest it has nothing to do with global warming, that it's all a bunch of bunk. But they're admitting there is a climate change underway. The other side, of course, knows there's a climate change as well underway, but blames it on greenhouse emissions, cars, the burning of fossil fuels, that kind of thing. But I just found it interesting that both sides now seem to agree a climate change is definitely underway. There is no question about it. None. A big breakthrough, they say, in electric automobiles. Still, though, years away. You know, the one, so that you can go out and buy them. And my guess would be the big breakthrough in electric automobiles and the general availability to most of you out there is going to occur after or as we approach the actual finite limit of oil in the ground, fossil fuels in the ground. In other words, they are going to get an electric car just in the nick of time and not 1 minute sooner. And I was talking to a good friend of mine up in the Bay Area about this the other day, and we all know that at present rates of usage, which, by the way, are going to actually increase, we only have 40 or 45 years of oil left in the ground, oil that we can pull from the ground and use to drive our cars and engines and lubricate this and that, 40 to 45 years. And he said, you know, a good subject for your show one night, Art, might be to discuss what people think would happen in 40 or 45 years if we do not find a replacement for fossil fuel. And it is a very good question, isn't it? Airplanes would stop flying, cars would stop driving, commerce would come to a grinding halt. What do you think would happen to society? We would take a giant step backward, wouldn't we? Could we? Do you think that there would be wars over the last remaining oil? Because as the reserves dry up, even those countries that produce in bulk now are going to use that oil selfishly, domestically. They're not going to sell it. Things are going to get very tight very quickly. And then I saw the business on the electric cars tonight, and I thought, I bet they come up with those in bulk at reasonable, affordable rates just before we run out of oil. Which begs the question, of course, could they really be doing it right now? And I would almost lay money on the answer that you bet they can. Well, why aren't they? Well, that's not hard to imagine. It's because there's a lot of big money involved in oil. And they're gonna pull every single dollar out of oil they can until it's just about gone. And then there's going to be a revolutionary announcement. That's what I think. Anyway, I've got something I want to play for you in a moment. I promised I would dub down a couple of audio segments from Egypt, and I have done that. You are about to hear, in a moment, the voice of Zahi Hawass, and you are about to hear the two faces of Zahi Hawass coming up in a moment. Let me tell you what we're going to do right now, all right? When I was in Egypt, I first met with Dr. Zahi Hawass. Dr. Hawass is the director of antiquities at Giza. In other words, he maintains and is in charge of the research, the archaeology that goes on, the digging, such as it is, around the Sphinx, the Great Pyramids, and all of the associated... Well, that's not hard to imagine. It's because there's a lot of big money involved in oil. And they're gonna pull every single dollar out of oil they can until it's just about gone. And then there's going to be a revolutionary announcement. That's what I think. Anyway, I've got something I want to play for you in a moment. I promised I would dub down a couple of audio segments from Egypt, and I have done that. You are about to hear, in a moment, the voice of Zahi Hawass, and you are about to hear the two faces of Zahi Hawass coming up in a moment. tell you what we're going to do right now, all right? When I was in Egypt, I first met with Dr. Zahi Hawass. Dr. Hawass is the director of antiquities at Giza. In other words, he maintains and is in charge of the research, the archaeology,

0: up. You didn't get abducted. You didn't get to ride in one.
1: I'm not sure.
0: Oh?
1: I don't think I did, no. But some strange things did happen.
0: Like what?
1: I don't want to go into detail. There's too many people listening.
0: Well, but you knew that when you called me.
1: Well, it's just something weird to talk about that I did.
0: Well, that's why I have the weird line open.
1: Right, right. That's
0: so you can't tell me.
1: I could tell you maybe, you know, person to person conversation, but not on the air.
0: All right. Well, then I'm going to leave it at that. Then you've got to be able to tell everybody, not just me. Got to be able to tell everybody. This is an open radio program. So, when you get ready to, you know, make it all public, when you're going to let it all out, well, call me back. On my weird person line, you're on the air. Good morning.
2: Hello, Art.
0: Hello.
2: My name is Teddy.
0: Okay.
2: My friends call me Terrible Teddy. They think I'm kind of weird, and while I think I'm very normal.
0: Well, why do they think you're weird?
2: Well, I do have a fascination with death. You remember the video Faces of Death?
0: Oh, yes.
2: I've rented it 27 times.
0: Really?
2: I find it mildly erotic. And
0: really?
2: I don't know. I think that's normal, but I just think death...
0: Wait a minute. You think death and Faces of Death was a videotape, for those who don't know, that depicted people dying in truly horrible, awful ways.
2: Oh, I loved it.
0: Really?
2: Yeah, and they think, for some reason, they say, I have a coffee can full of old toenails. Ranging from celebrities.
0: Wait. You collect toenails?
2: I have a toenail collection, that's right.
0: It
2: ranges from celebrities down to my neighbor, and I am quite proud of it, actually.
0: How, as a matter of interest, how do you get these toenails? I mean, it's not something you can ask people for.
2: Well, in fact, I do ask for them, and on occasion, I if I notice someone is clipping their toenails, I'll wait politely till they're finished and then collect them when they leave.
0: Do you sometimes have to do so covertly? In other words...
2: Well, I'm kind of proud of the toenail collection, and so I don't mind if someone sees me, and I'm not afraid to talk to them about it.
0: How many, you say you've got... Well, give me an estimate. How many toenails do you suppose you have totally?
2: Well, to be honest with you, I'm not exactly sure the number, but a coffee can full is a good size and a large amount.
0: That's a lot of toenails. How long have you been collecting them?
2: For about 5 years, actually. I'm about ready to fill the can and start a new one, so it's exciting for me. Another day, I found a very large ant in my backyard, and I wonder what these ants do during the day.
0: Yeah.
2: So I followed them. I followed them for about 5 hours.
0: You spent 5 hours following an ant?
2: Through my backyard, my neighbor's yard, into the street, and across the street, and I'll tell you, he went down the sewer, and I lost him. It took a while to get the lid off. But to be honest with you, I think he ditched me.
0: So, in other words, by the time you were able to lift the lid...
2: He was gone.
0: He was gone.
2: Yeah.
0: But you spent 5 hours following an ant.
2: I thought it was very stimulating. I felt it was something to... They're going somewhere. They're very busy. I just wanted to know where, but he did get away from me. And apparently, it's a long trip just across the yard, so like, maybe they don't get too much accomplished, but they are very busy.
0: Well, how are you able to devote so much time to... The Faces of Death 27 times, collecting toenails, following ants. I mean, these are time-consuming things.
2: Yes, it is. As a matter of fact, I do sacrifice a lot of sleep. Of course, I do listen to your show often, so that takes a lot of my time, and it gives me a chance also to engage in these activities, because I have a portable radio and headphones and such. So you do kind of ride right along with me. Now, that I think is weird, but...
0: As a matter of curiosity, you've got this coffee can full of toenails. How do you know which ones came from a celebrity?
2: Oh, I just said I tagged them, of course.
0: You tagged them?
2: A little piece of masking tape to identify the ones. Some of them are just kind of run-of-the-mill, so I don't bother with that, but the very famous ones are people who I consider to be famous.
0: Give me a name or two famous toenails that you have.
2: Well, hold on a second. Let me see. I've got a list here. I did buy a set that someone told me came from Madonna's toes.
0: Did you say Madonna?
2: That's right. I was in Los Angeles visiting at a time and at a beach, and someone offered them to me, and I'm not sure if this was someone who you consider a toenail dealer, or he just was maybe playing a joke, but
0: Were these given to you freely, or
2: did you have to pay money for those.
0: You paid for them?
2: $165.
0: Oh, my God.
2: And, of course, I value those greatly.
0: All right. Well, contact me privately, because I've got some very famous nails for you. We've got a break here at the top of the hour.

0: show that came to Art Bell somewhere in time. Tonight featuring a replay of Coast to Coast AM from October 21st, 1997.
1: Good morning, everybody. We are doing many things this morning. Nothing tremendously important, but a lot of fun. I've got a special weird person line open. Now, why would I open a line for weird people? Well, because earlier in the day, I got a call from Strange Universe, you know, the TV show. And they wanted me to be a judge. They're going to have a weird person contest, and I've been invited to be one of five judges. And I thought, well, I have a program. I have weird people, maybe even more than the average. And so I thought I would open a line for weird people, and I am so far not disappointed. Now, the caller just before the top of this last hour definitely was a 9 on a scale of 10. I mean, we're talking about a man who watched Faces of Death 27 times and finds it erotic. We're talking about a man who collects toenails. He had an entire coffee can full of toenails, some of them from famous people. In fact, some of them even labeled as Madonna's toenails. And here, too, is a man who followed an ant on his hands and knees for 5 hours until it fooled him by going down a storm drain. I'm giving him a good 9 out of 10. Then there was an earlier fellow who has invented and possibly patented, I forgot to ask about that, orgasm machines. One for men, one for women. Here's somebody faxing, Art, tell your caller, I will sell my toenails for 20 cents each. I'm broke. Signed, Tom. And this, I guess, on a more serious note, Dale from Atlanta, Georgia, Art, just heard on ABC News, thousands of seabirds found dead in Alaska due to starvation. El Nino is what's being blamed. The quickening. Oh, and that reminds me, he says the quickening continues. It's from Dale. East of the Rockies, you're on the air. Good morning.
2: Good morning. Mr. Bell.
1: Yes.
2: Yes. About your trip to Egypt?
1: Yes.
2: It must have been beautiful.
1: It was.
2: I wanted to ask you, the Egyptian calendar, isn't that supposed to be one of the oldest calendar in the world?
1: Well, I'm sure it's old. I mean, the Egyptian civilization is certainly very old.
2: Well, I heard it goes back like to 7,000 years, but it's consecutive years. I mean, it's nothing like time wasted or anything like that. I heard a lot about the Egyptian calendar. Now, the Sphinx and the pyramids that you saw, that was built 5,000 years ago?
1: Well, probably a lot of people estimate 4 or 5,000 years. There are others who think the Sphinx is as old as 12,000 years.
2: Ooh.
1: It's very unclear. Very unclear.
2: Okay. Now, that was built by the Egyptian slaves?
1: I think those are the indications. But nobody can still show how it was done. But I saw the tombs of the workers that built the pyramids. So there is no question that human beings were involved. But how they moved the blocks remains as much of a mystery as ever.
2: Okay. Now, that's the pharaohs are buried there. That's the kings of Egypt.
1: Yeah, the pharaohs. Yeah.
2: Okay. Yeah, because that's in the Bible, too. Now, there's Alexandria, Egypt.
1: Yeah, I was there.
2: Okay. That was named by Alexander the Great. That was built by Alexander the Great during the Greek Empire. That's correct, right?
1: I think that's correct.
2: And that's 300 years B.C. that was built by. But it's wonderful. See how European history, in a way, and Eastern, Southern European history and the Middle East history.
1: Yeah, I'll tell you. As a matter of fact, I'll tell you some about that. Where are you calling from?
2: Minneapolis.
1: Minneapolis. All right. Well, you listen to what I have to say. Whether you're talking about Paris, as a matter of fact, I think CNN did something on this recently. Paris, London, any other major European capital that you could name, save perhaps the former Eastern Bloc countries. Their society is their civilization, much, much, much older than us, or any of our cities. And yet, their cities are kept well, their infrastructure is clean and efficient and safe. When you walk around their streets, you are generally safe. Now, I would not necessarily say that about Cairo. I'm talking more about the northerly European cities. Very old, very safe, very clean, and here we are, very new, And our infrastructure is falling apart. Our bridges are a mess. Many of our inner cities are total disasters. Washington, D.C., our nation's capital, certainly is one of those. You look at the monuments that are maintained, and they're very pretty. But outside of that, Washington, D.C. is basically surrounded by basically a ghetto. There are certainly nice areas of Washington, but there are a lot of not-so-nice areas. And you've just got to wonder why that is. And it's not confined to Washington, D.C. That was the example, I think, that a CNN or TBS used. I forget which it was. TBS, maybe. But any inner major U.S. inner city has a lot of areas that, frankly, a lot of Americans would be ashamed of when they go and look at the European capitals that are much older. And I wonder why that is. West of the Rockies, you're on the air. Hi.
3: Good morning, Art.
1: Good morning to you.
3: Hey, I consider myself weird, but yes, true. My fifth birthday, when I was younger, it was a big disappointment to me, and I can still remember it. But what I remember was a lady visiting me. It was more of a spiritual lady that I met when I was about five. And she's always contacted me when I'm alone or when I'm meditating. I've always called her like a mother, like a second mother to me. And what she's taught me, I mean, I know this for true, what she's taught me is how to control the wind.
1: The wind?
3: Yes, indeed.
1: Now, let me get this straight. This is a woman who comes to you psychically.
3: In fact.
1: Right.
3: When I was little, I had a better imagination, or I was in touch better, and I'd actually see her. But as I've grown up, I can hear her, and it's not that I'm trying to contact her. It's just instantly she's there at the least moment I'll expect it.
1: Okay. How do you control the wind?
3: Well, the way I figure it, it's more I get myself into a meditation state.
1: Right.
3: Where I just concentrate on what I'm doing, or either that or my feelings are in rage, and it just kind of flows through me. In fact, I remember my... it was my 21st birthday. I was living out in Nebraska.
1: Right.
3: And I was really, really upset I don't remember why, but I was really upset over it. And I created a twister probably about 5 miles south of me.
1: God, you mean a tornado?
3: A tornado, indeed. And
1: well,
3: I don't know.
1: You must have been really ticked off.
3: Yeah, I was. I was really ticked off, in fact.
1: Well, can it go the other way? In other words, if it's blowing hard outside, and let's say it's annoying you, and you want it to stop.
3: No, not really. No, I can't do that. But when it's really still or when it's a clear day out, I'm not talking I can control the wind all over the world. It's like, it seems to me like in a 15, 20-mile radius of me.
1: A localized thing.
3: Yeah, exactly. And I just, it's just a feeling that just comes through my hands and my head and it just blows through me. And it's really awesome. Some neat things happen. And
1: that is cool. I mean, you ought really not create tornadoes. That's nasty.
3: Well, yeah, that's true enough. I went out to Nebraska to see one and never did, and I finally did, though. But
1: you know, the city of Los Angeles could use you.
3: Hey, get on their payroll.
1: Well, when it's still in L.A., you know, when you don't have a good offshore breeze or something, naturally you've got a lot of pollution.
3: Sure.
1: And anybody who could generate wind would be of truly great value.
3: True. Yeah, my name's Dakota, by the way.
1: Dakota?
3: Dakota with a T.
1: Dakota.
3: Yeah. Hey, I got another thing I want to throw at you. I'd like your advice on real quick.
1: Okay.
3: I talked to you before on this, and I never really got a straight answer from you. Anyway, what it involves was this Sean Morton, I think it was.
1: Sean David Morton, yes.
3: Yeah, there you go. He was on the other night.
1: Yep.
3: Anyway, and another fellow, probably about a year back, was talking about this Aurora project.
1: Yes.
3: At Area 51.
1: Right.
3: Well, I've got a fact of proof with it, and I'd like to tell you a quick story about it because it's pretty awesome.
1: Well, wait a minute. You said you asked me a question and didn't get a straight answer. What was it?
3: Excuse me?
1: You said you asked me a question and didn't get a straight answer. What was it?
3: Well, what it was a couple years back, I was living in a small town in Southern Colorado, and a preacher friend of mine, I wasn't too old anyway, he took a vacation out to Lake Powell.
1: Yes.
3: And was on one of those ferry boat rides.
1: Yes.
3: And was using high-speed photography just to take, you know, a picture of the scenery and da-da-da-da-da. and just took a picture in the afternoon time, and he got home and developed it, and all of a sudden there was this craft right in the middle of it that was just splitting the wind in two, and you could see like four huge jets coming out of the back of it.
1: Yeah.
3: This guy didn't see it. He didn't hear it. Nothing. Zilch. It's just a chance in a million, right?
1: A phantom craft.
3: You got it. So what he did, he sent it to the Pentagon. He took a couple of, proofs of it and kept them for himself and blew it up a little bit. He sent it to the Pentagon. And about 2 weeks later, the Pentagon sent back a letter. I have the letter that, is a Xerox copy, just stating that, it's probably a fluke in your photography. It's nothing to worry about, but we'd like your negatives. Right. Yeah, indeed. So he knew he had something right away. He knew
1: Men in Black.
3: You got it. So what he tried doing, he contacted Time Magazine.
1: Yes.
3: Right? And within 2 days, this must have put out a red light for him or something, because 2 days later, Men in Black came to his house.
1: Here we go.
3: He was a minister, right?
1: Mm-hmm.
3: They put a federal warrant on his house saying that he was embezzling money through the church.
1: Oh, boy.
3: And they took him away. And in the meantime, in those 2 or 3 days, he gave me a picture, a fairly good-sized picture of this craft.
1: Uh-huh.
3: And as far as I know, it's the last one remaining. And it is just awesome. There's no way it's a fluke. There's no way that it's a fake. And it's fact. I mean, it's split in the air in two. And it's just incredible, incredible. And I've been sitting on it for about five years now. And whoever doesn't know what I'm talking about, as far as what I understand is this craft is if, let's say, Russia were to send up a ICBM at us, right, that we'd have something so fast to travel over to Russia or wherever and knock out this ballistic missile on their own soil.
1: All right. Well, I'm still not clear on what question you asked me that I did not answer properly.
3: Okay. Well, here you go. The thing that bothers me is I'm a patriot at heart. I mean, our government, it's got its bad points, it's got its good points.
1: Yes, yes.
3: The thing is, I don't understand is, I know it's true, I just worry about national security. Now, last time I talked to you, you were like, oh, just send it in, I'll throw it on my website. Well, I contacted my...
1: Oh, you mean the photograph?
3: Yeah, the photograph.
1: Well, right.
3: Well, I talked to my state representative, my senator here in Colorado.
1: Yes.
3: And he immediately put me in with Space Command down at NORAD.
1: Yes.
3: And NORAD told me what they believe it was what I said it was.
1: Yes.
3: And they want me to send it to them, for them to send it to the CIA, just to bury it.
1: Huh. All right. Well, I'm going to give you the same answer I gave you before. Don't send it to the CIA. Don't give it to the guys in suits. Send it to me. And I don't see how you can refer to that as an unsatisfactory reply. Because if I get it, I'll put it up on the web and everybody can see it. Well, that was a painful way to get an answer to that question. Back to the lines we go. On my weird person line, you are on the air. Hello.
4: Hello, am I on the air?
1: You're on the air.
4: Yeah. I was a weird child. When I was born, with webbed toes.
1: Webbed toes?
4: Yeah.
1: Webbed
4: I was
1: toes.
4: Always double-jointed. I could do weird things when I was a kid, like...
1: You mean you actually have skin between all your toes?
4: Not all of them, between two of my toes.
1: Does it help you when you swim?
4: People always ask me that, but not really. I was double-jointed when I was a child. I could...
1: Well, a lot of people are double-jointed.
4: But I could do weird things like wrap my legs and arms into like a pretzel, and I would walk around on my knees, and then I would like stick my stomach out to like about almost a foot and then suck it in and scare my mom to death.
1: And really?
4: Yes, just terribly weird. I would swallow stones.
1: Swallow? You ate rocks?
4: Yeah.
1: Why?
4: Because I could.
1: Did they taste good? Or was it just sort of a thing like, hey, I can eat rocks, watch.
4: They kind of felt good going down when they hit the stomach. That also scared my mother.
1: That would scare me.
4: Well,
1: size rocks could you, surely you couldn't eat a jagged rock.
4: No, they were round, smooth rocks.
1: Like you'd find in a pond or maybe at the beach or something that had been worn away by the water.
4: No, just right out in the yard.
1: Yard Rocks.
4: Yeah.
1: Where are you, by the way?
4: Right now I'm calling from Maybrook, New York.
1: Maybrook, New York. Where were you when you were eating rocks?
4: Green Bay, Wisconsin.
1: Green Bay, Wisconsin. Do you have any idea whether the rocks... Now, obviously, a rock is not something that you're going to be able to assimilate and digest.
4: Well, that's what my mother was worried about. So she called the doctor, and the doctor said not to worry, that they would pass right through, which I don't remember happening. But another thing that I did is I took a stick, and I started digging a hole in my knee, and
1: what?
4: I got to the bone.
1: What?
4: I would dig. I take a kind of a pointy stick, and I would start digging a
1: hole in your knee.
4: Yeah, in my knee, and then I see some white stuff in there, and that's
1: probably your bone.
4: Yeah, it was bone or cartilage or something. It was kind of neat. But that, you know, I just had a weird life, just completely oddball weird.
1: You're right. You are weird. Now, how old are you now?
4: I'm 37.
1: 37. Now, when did? How long were you eating rocks?
4: Well, I stopped. My mother made me stop after a while, but I would say for about a week or so.
1: A week of eating rocks.
4: Yeah.
1: Do you have any idea what caused you to
4: be... when I was told, my father was in the service, and I was told that he was on a cruiser. This is how the story goes, a Navy cruiser during the atomic testing.
1: Yes.
4: And I've always had a theory that sort of kind of passed on to me.
1: Ah, so you think he may have been genetically irradiated, causing a defect in you, which caused you to eat rocks and pick your knee open.
4: Well, yeah, but I don't consider it a defect. I consider it kind of like an enhancement, you know what I mean? Kind of like a superior being, a mutant, like on the X-Men or something like that. You dig?
1: Yeah, I do. Do you still feel that, for example, today you could eat a rock and that...
4: Oh, definitely. I could definitely eat a rock.
1: Do you actually find yourself longing for for an occasional rock?
4: Well, considering that the nutritional value of most of the food nowadays isn't all that high, I would think a rock would be fairly good for you.
1: Well, there would be trace minerals, certainly.
4: Well, yeah, a lot of dirt. Dirt is supposed to be good for you, really, if you think about it.
1: You didn't eat dirt, did you?
4: Well, there was dirt on the rock.
1: That's true. So I suppose, in a way, your body probably did assimilate some of what you ate.
4: Well, I would think so. I've never, like I said, I don't remember passing them.
1: Have you ever seen a snake eat a mouse?
4: No, I don't believe I have.
1: It's really horrible. You can see the mouse actually... you know, as a giant lump slowly going down the snake and being digested as it goes.
4: Doesn't the snake's jaw kind of disconnect so it can...
1: That's right. That's
4: yeah,
1: exactly
4: that
1: that's exactly right. Now, you what size rocks? I mean, did you eat what we would generally call a pebble?
4: Oh, no, like about a bird's egg size rock. I mean, I couldn't obviously take a 5-pound rock and swallow it. Excuse me. Just swallow it. I mean, it was just a stone. Nothing, you know, fancy.
1: Well, look, I'm not exactly sure how to classify you, but you're definitely up there on a scale of 10.
4: Sir, it doesn't end there, but I don't know if you have enough time for me.
1: You mean there's more?
4: There's more. I hate to admit it.
1: Well, I do have time for you.
4: Well, when I was 16 or in my teenage years, I was pretty much... I don't know, the village idiot, you know, kind of not too smart of a guy, you know.
1: Well, probably from eating rocks. And...
4: yeah. Well, see, what I did is I kind of sat down...
1: Wait a minute. Let this be a cliffhanger. Can you afford to hold on?
4: I don't know. I've got a prepaid phone card. I'm not that rich.
1: All right. Well, call me back then, and we'll continue.
4: Tonight or today?
1: Well, no, tomorrow.
4: Well,
1: yeah.
4: Sure, I can do that.
1: All right, I'll look forward to your... I'll think of you as a rock man, all right?
4: Rock man, all right.
1: All right, thank you. Okay. What do you folks think? That deserves a good 8 out of 10.
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1: Well, as you can see, I'm doing weird tonight, and I'm definitely not disappointed. We've had some real winners thus far. What do you folks think? Toenails? Anyway, it continues. If you think you qualify as an exceptionally weird person for one reason or another, I have my weird person line open. Since I'm going to be an official judge in a contest of this sort, I thought I might prepare. And there probably is no way to prepare for something like this. So anyway, that's what we're doing, for whatever that's worth.
2: 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That's 1-888-261-6392. 1-888-261-6392.
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0: There was a young woman named Bright, who could travel faster than light. She went up one day in a relative way and returned the previous night. On my weird line, you're on the air. Hello.
1: Yeah, hi, Art.
0: Hi.
1: How you doing?
0: Okay.
1: Art, basically, what I do that's weird is go around all day walking up to strangers and asking them, what does it feel like to be alive on this planet?
0: Really?
1: Yes.
0: And what sort of responses do you garner?
1: Well, a lot of them give me a double take.
0: Well, you know what? If you were to do that to me,
1: yeah.
0: I might regard that as a threat. In other words, like you're asking me, you know, how does it feel to be alive on the planet? In a way, to suggest how would it feel not to be alive?
1: Yeah. Well, some of them would rather say, well, I'd rather talk that to a psychiatrist than saying it out to you. Some of them give me a double take, as I said. Some of them want to talk about the actual miracle of life here. And then we'll get into talking about life and the different nuances. And
0: It definitely has its ups and downs. I mean, there's a lot of ways of looking at it. Life sometimes is wonderful, and sometimes it's a total bummer.
1: Yeah, I like to share my personal philosophies, so I'll even put out ideas that, you know, passing people by in the street is a totally unnatural thing. I mean, we all tolerate it, but I like to share that idea with people and see what they think about it. Now, I'll go do this in malls, in parks, in bookstores.
0: Really?
1: Train stations, bus stations, wherever I can get around.
0: You probably scare people.
1: Well, if I scare people, I think maybe they're neurotic, you know?
0: Well, there is that.
1: Seemingly,
0: however,
1: my behavior would be taken as neurotic, but in a sense...
0: Well, abnormal. Because the only way we can, you know, normal is a strange kind of word anyway. I mean, what's normal? The only way you can suggest that something is normal is by averages. In other words, that, say, 9 out of 10 people would say you're neurotic or strange. And so by that measure, I suppose we could say you are, according to the norm, neurotic. That doesn't necessarily make you so, but there's a good chance you are.
1: Yeah, there's a psychiatrist that's dead now named R.D. Lang who spoke to this whole thing, and he said the people that go around the way they do in everyday society, robotic-like,
0: yeah.
1: Dead,
0: yep.
1: This is actually more abnormal than the so-called neurotic. In other words,
0: yeah.
1: The way people pass each other by in everyday society... And
0: you think it's really dumb that people, in effect, pass each other on the street without any form of communication?
1: Yeah, I think
0: or interaction.
1: Well, see, we're tribal people in a sense, and the way society has been structured. Matter of fact, the social nature of us is not social in the natural, intimate sense of the word.
0: No, absolutely not. You're right. We are very distant from each other in modern society, and you are doing your little part to change that.
1: Yeah, yeah. I mean,
0: which could land you in a mental institution.
1: Right. Now, this is what all the prophets did, and they were considered that crazy, too. I mean, if they came back today, any of the prophets, they would probably be put in an institution, as you say.
0: Well, I wonder when they put you in and then did your examination and tried to determine if you were sane or not, what a psychiatrist would have to say about you.
1: I think he'd probably be under the old structure, which, you know, tries to put make people functional and put them back in a dysfunctional society, which
0: so he'd try to cure
1: is impossible.
0: He would try to cure you.
1: Yeah, that seems to be the psychiatrist's way of things, to
0: mm-hmm.
1: put people back into a dysfunctional society,
0: mm-hmm.
1: so-called functional, which I don't think you can do.
0: No, I follow you.
1: And, I'm calling from King of Prussia, Pennsylvania.
0: Okay.
1: Which is a strange name, first of all.
0: It is.
1: Not many people realize what that is. That is an actual town.
0: It's probably a small town, isn't it?
1: Yeah, it has the largest shopping mall The third largest shopping mall in the country.
0: See, in New York or Los Angeles, yeah, you would not actually be thought of as particularly strange. Or, you know, as somebody who stands out because you're going around asking people this question. But I would imagine in King of Prussia, well, they probably think of you as...
1: Well, it also has Valley Forge National Historic Park in it,
0: mm-hmm,
1: and one of the biggest malls in the country. So it's a one and the other. In other words, it's two of the most opposite things you can have, like a natural paradigm combined with the biggest mall, one of the biggest malls in the country.
0: What is the most interesting answer you ever got to your question?
1: Basically, I guess it runs along the lines of some of the same things that people say, that, you know, just the fact that we have arms and legs here and are standing up is like a miracle in itself. Like, that very fact, you know what I mean?
0: Well, it is for a lot of people. All right, sir. Well, I appreciate the call. I can imagine that you would have some difficulty in a small Pennsylvania town walking around asking people that kind of question. So, yes, you're weird. Probably, though, no more than, say, about 5 on a scale of 10. East of the Rockies, you're on the air. Hi.
2: Hi, Art. This is Ray from Peoria.
0: How you doing?
2: Not too bad. You still got open lines?
0: Absolutely.
2: Okay. I'm glad you made it back all right.
0: Oh, me too. There were moments when I wasn't sure.
2: Oh, really?
0: Oh, yes.
2: I had one question and one quick comment. I was wondering, did you ever contact Father Malachi Martin before you went?
0: Yes.
2: Into some of the secret places?
0: I did, but the problem was the good father's contact at the Vatican was at that time in South America, preparing for the Pope, because you remember the Pope was going to South America.
2: Ah.
0: And so his contact was not in place, and we didn't get to do it.
2: Okay, well, I just had one little comment about the Roswell incident.
0: Yes.
2: You know, something I've never heard brought up.
0: Mm-hmm.
2: It seems to me it can only be one of two ways.
0: Mm-hmm.
2: One, something actually crashed that was totally unknown,
0: mm-hmm,
2: and they have it.
0: Mm-hmm.
2: Or two, they're putting people so incompetent in charge of our nuclear weapons, I think that's scarier than the first.
0: Well, if you're worried about our officialdom with regard to nuclear weapons, you better look at what's going on over in Russia. That'll really scare the hell out of you.
2: With the suitcase nukes and everything disappearing.
0: Oh, man, 100 of them.
2: Yeah.
0: What would you, if you had a suitcase nuke, what would you do with it?
2: Boy, that's a hard question. Personally,
0: I
2: wouldn't want one.
0: Well, I know, but let's say you were given one.
2: Yeah.
0: Right. Free of charge. Suitcase nuke. It's all yours.
2: Well, I don't know if that's a question I could even answer. I can't even imagine having something like that. That's just...
0: be a lot of personal power.
2: Yeah. Be a lot of responsibility, too.
0: Mm-hmm. Well, that's the way power is.
2: Yeah.
0: Well, anyway, you think that over, and if you ever come up with an answer, call me.
2: Sure will.
0: All right?
2: Thanks a lot.
0: Take care. All right. You know, what would you do if you had one of those 100 suitcase nukes? Boy, I'm telling you. Local changes? No problem. Be something, huh? On my weird line, you're on the air. Good morning.
3: Yes, Art. Just call me Me from Alabama.
0: Okay, it's Me from Alabama.
3: Okay, I'd like to talk about something about me being weird. Plus, I'd like to end it with talking about these scientists inventing the or having these clones on these torsos.
0: Oh yes, well, two separate subjects, or maybe not. How are you weird?
3: Okay, I walk around with money in my shoes. I've got 4 type shoes, and the rest of my shoes are sandals and high heels.
0: Yeah.
3: And the largest amount of money I walk on is at least $4.
0: Well, why do you do that?
3: And it's all in change. Well,
0: money
3: that I find in parking lots and things like that, and I put it in the right shoe.
0: Yeah.
3: And I get money within a couple of days. It may not be money. Most time it's money.
0: So in other words, it is your theory that if you find money or even put money in your shoe, that will cause you to find money.
3: Well,
0: is that it?
3: When I put the money in my shoe and walk on it, I've handed money. Money's given to me.
0: Wow.
3: And one time I found a dime and a nickel, and that's mostly more than I find. Usually it's pennies. And I thought, well, I wonder what I'm going to get for that. And I was given $300 within 2 days later. And,
0: wow.
3: People laugh at me because when I take my shoes off somewhere, when we're sitting around, there's always some change in my shoes. And every pair that I have except my sandals or high heels have money in it.
0: How did you discover that this works?
3: Well, the Bible says, whatsoever the soles of your feet tread on, that shall you possess.
0: Boy, it's hard to believe they were talking. It's hard to believe they were talking about money there, though.
3: Well, the sole of my feet's on it, isn't it?
0: Well, you can't argue with success.
3: No. Now, can I mention that about the torsos that they're inventing for the parts, human parts?
0: Absolutely.
3: Did you see on television? It was on either hard copy or excess. I'm not really sure. The first of this week where this doctor was on there that had, he has successfully removed a head from a baboon and put it on another one.
0: Oh, no.
3: And he wants to do this to a human, and they showed this paralegic in a wheelchair, and he said he would be willing for them to, if they found a body, like a body in a wreck that wasn't nothing wrong with it.
0: Put his head on it.
3: Be willing to put his head on it. He said, if you was in my shoes, you would think so different than, you know.
0: Of course.
3: And the doctor said that he's in the process of getting the spine, you know, where the head connects.
0: Yeah.
3: When he gets that thoroughly done, which they've already successfully done it on a baboon, he's going to do it on a human.
0: You know what worries me even more than that? I once had a guest on the show who said, we now have the technical capability to keep a head alive. By itself. With no body.
3: Well,
0: just
3: they
0: head.
3: Probably do. Like you said a while ago, they can do that. But, well, they can the cold, too. They just don't want to do it.
0: Look, going back now to your earlier thing, it's very intriguing. Do you find that there's any difference in the amount of money you put in your shoe in terms of what will come to you then from doing that?
3: Well, yes, sir, I did, because... usually I found people lose pennies for some reason. I don't know why they don't lose more, but they lose pennies.
0: Well, I'll tell you one reason. People don't even pick up pennies. It's come to the stage now where a penny is worth so little that if it's on the ground, people won't even bother to reach down and pick it up.
3: Well, I do, and I try to put it in the right shoe.
0: Yep. What I mean is, let's say you had 25 cents in your shoe. And then let's say on another day you had a $100 bill in your shoe. Would there be a difference in what they would bring?
3: I believe it. Well, yes, from what I experiment on the small change that I have, I know, because now I haven't put a $100 bill in there. That would kind of, you know, rot out of there. But.
0: Well, a $100 bill, all things considered, would be easier to walk on than, say, 25 cents.
3: Yes, it would. But it seems like the money that I have placed in my shoe has been money that I found. Seems like just finding it kind of adds to
0: I understand.
3: The ability that it's going to happen. Like I found the dime and the nickel. And I thought, gosh, wonder what that's going to bring. And I got $300 unexpectedly within about 2 days.
0: Totally cool.
3: 15 and 15 is 30.
0: Like bank error in your favor, like
3: in
0: Monopoly. All right, thank you very much. That's pretty cool. I'm going to have to give that a try. Have any of the rest of you ever done that? You find money, change, small change, pennies even, and put it in your right shoe. And then within a day or two, money will come to you. Through some, you know, unexpected way. Somebody will hand you money, bank error in your favor, whatever. You will make money. I've always had a thing about pennies, and I always, always, always pick them up. Very important to me. I feel as though if I ever leave a penny, I know this is, you know, very superstitious, but if I ever leave a penny, I think that I will have terrible financial trouble, so I don't do it. I always pick up pennies. Wildcard line, you're on the air. Hi.
4: Yes.
0: Good morning.
4: Good morning, Mr. Bell. It's an honor to speak to you, and welcome back from your trip from Egypt. This is Steve.
0: Hi, Steve.
4: from the Area 51 line and the MIB line and all that.
0: Oh, that's
4: Steve. I got a new
0: phone.
4: I got a new phone. How do you like it? A lot better than the old one?
0: Oh, Steve, it is superb.
4: Thank you. I've been ordered to return tonight and actually defend David John Oates.
0: Really?
4: Yeah, the earlier caller. And actually, I do agree. I would like to defend David Oates, but first I think I need to apologize for what I said in reverse about him being a rotten schmuck. So sorry, David.
0: That's all right. People can't control what they say in reverse.
4: I know that. But you and I were talking about the NASA PR men, and I was thinking about them.
0: Yeah.
4: So I think I was talking about them.
0: Well, it could be.
4: And you know where there was the other reversal where I said I beef it up?
0: Yeah.
4: That was the security at Area 51 I was thinking about.
0: Oh.
4: And where I said I make it up at the beginning, I was talking about my name. I was going to use Richard Charles Hoagland's first two names and call myself Ricardo Carlos.
0: Yes.
4: But I couldn't get the Spanish accent right. So
0: I see.
4: And stole my life reversal. You know, the men in black?
0: Yes.
4: I was thinking about the women in black. See, I tell the men in black what to do, but the women in black tell me what to do, and I was thinking about that. That's what I meant by stole my life.
0: Hmm.
4: I bet you're interested in find the script.
0: Vaguely.
4: Mm-hmm. Find the script reversal. It was on the other side of the room, and I didn't have it with me. And he had one reversal, David did. It said, I'm arrogant.
0: Mm-hmm.
4: But I was actually thinking in my mind, it was near the end of the call, I was thinking, I'm going to have to be on the air again.
0: Hmm.
4: And that's why that happened like that. And he said on another reversal that I pierced a big enemy.
0: Mm-hmm.
4: But that was actually me saying, I fear it's the big enemy.
0: Hmm.
4: And I also can tell you why you were knocked off the air that night.
0: Why?
4: You were knocked off the air by the Supreme Commandant.
0: Of what?
4: Of the Pleiadian Alliance. She told me all about it and showed me a 3D image of the caller called David from Philadelphia who should have sent you a package by now. And
0: not that I know of.
4: And, well, he will. And he believes it's a hoax now, but he doesn't realize that he has been forced to believe that he hoaxed the call. But the call was timed. His call, he was forced to time his call to when she blacked out the satellite so that it would create more credibility.
0: So it was definitely a she who did it.
4: Yes, yes. And she wanted me to tell you about Ed Dames and his explanation for the lights over Phoenix.
0: Yes.
4: Since Ed Dames has been in the government, since the time he's left, the government's got new and more advanced remote viewers, and they're so advanced that the government dispatched them out to Phoenix on the day they knew it, Ed Dames and Associates would be remote viewing to find out what the lights were.
0: Yeah.
4: And these new government advanced remote viewers were able to project images of industrial infrared lasers intersecting each other into the minds of Ed Dames and his associates to cause him and to break the belief barrier and cause him to believe that that's what caused the lie.
0: So you're telling me that Ed Dames was remotely influenced.
4: He was remotely programmed, and
0: ooh,
4: I've got all the documents here. I can explain who did it and how, and I can even tell you something about Bill Clinton visiting South America and how he visited those military families down there. You know,
0: all right, well, we'll have to hold it there. We're at the top of the hour. Thanks for all of that info, and we'll have to check with Ed and see what he thinks. We'll be right back. Stay right where you are.
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1: Good morning, everybody. It's great to be here. We're doing a weird person night, and for that reason, I've got a special weird person line. And I should not forget that if you want to call us from anywhere overseas, from London, from Australia, from New Zealand, from anywhere in Europe, from South America, we've got a toll-free line. A international toll-free line. It will not cost you anything. So if you're sitting there listening to a real audio right now from AudioNet in Dallas, those good people, anywhere in the world, you can call us by getting hold of the AT&T operator or getting the AT&T USA direct country code for your country and then dialing 800-893-0903. That's 800-893-0903. I'm always forgetting to read that. On my weird line, you're on the air. Hello.
2: Hey, Art.
1: Hi.
2: This is Dave. I'm calling you from Central Iowa.
1: Iowa, yes. Nation's heartland.
2: Gosh. When I was a little kid, there were these, I don't know if this was a dream or what, but it was constantly happening to me. These creatures would come into my room.
1: Really?
2: And I would refer to them as beadies.
1: Beadies?
2: Yes. And they were tiny little, like, 3-foot-tall creatures with heads that looked like pickaxes, totally black-colored, like night black.
1: Oh, man.
2: But the thing that got to me was some of them had a paper sacks with large, big black eyes. And like a few years ago, I saw that book, cover of a book by, I think, Whitley Strieber.
1: That's right. Communion.
2: Yes. And
1: you recognized them.
2: And vaguely, yes. I don't know if that's what it was, but it scared the heck out of me. I don't know if that's what it was, but like these things would come into my room at night.
1: And do what?
2: Well, surround me and make this weird noise. It was kind of like a, but like it was all out of sync. There was like a lot of them doing.
1: Let me hear that again.
2: It was like a, kind of like a weird, like breathing through your teeth noise.
1: Oh, man.
2: But some of it sounded like, kind of like it was coming out of an electronic box or something. It was really.
1: I thought that sounded like the guys who breathe in slasher movies.
2: Yeah, who knows, but it was, I don't know, I've only told my parents and, like, one friend about it, and it's, you know, it was like when I was 2 or 3 years old, I can remember it way back then, it was just always at this one old house we lived at, it's never happened, you know, after that, it was something else, I guess.
1: Very weird, sir.
2: Mm-hmm.
1: Definitely weird. Do you think they did anything to you?
2: Gosh, you know, I don't know, other than the fact that it was way too intense to have been a dream. I mean, maybe it was. I don't know. Little kids have wild imaginations.
1: Well, I suppose you told your mom or dad.
2: Oh, yeah.
1: What'd they say?
2: I think they just shrugged it off as, you know, dumb little kid.
1: Yeah.
2: Whatever, but.
1: Did you go under the covers?
2: Yeah. Like, I used to wake up on the floor under the bed. And, you know, I don't remember getting there, but. Heck if I know. Guess I'll never know what it was.
1: Is there anything unusual now in your adult life that you can ascribe?
2: I read Strieber's books and stuff, and I tried to think of any sort of a weird, you know, missing time type of thing or anything like that.
1: Sure.
2: And I can't think of anything that's happened since then, so It might have just been like a dream thing or something. Who knows?
1: How old are you now?
2: I'm 23 right now.
1: 23. Well, there's a lot of life left for you,
2: mm-hmm.
1: And it may yet manifest itself.
2: Well, maybe I'm better off never finding out.
1: Yeah, that's right. Maybe you are. Thank you very much for the call. I don't like the sound of that. Little guys about 3 feet tall with heads like pickaxes. Yuck. Total yuck. West of the Rockies, you are on the air. Good morning.
3: Hi, Art.
1: Hello. Where are you?
3: In Alabama, actually.
1: Alabama, all right.
3: Kind of transplanted from Pennsylvania, but I like to eat paste.
1: Come again?
3: paste.
4: Paste? You mean like Elmer's glue, that kind of paste?
3: Yeah. I ate paste when I was a little kid.
4: Yeah.
3: First grade. Do you ever have like you like roll them up in your palm and make the like peeling skin off your hand, right?
4: Now you're talking about super glue.
3: No, not super glue, because that stuff sticks your fingers together. I mean like.
4: Well, I mean you said peel the skin off your hand.
3: Oh yeah. Well, no, not literally peel the skin off your hand, but you take the Elmer's white glue.
4: Yeah.
3: And you put it on your hand and you let it dry.
4: Yeah.
3: And then when you peel it off, it looks like your skin.
4: Yeah. And you would eat that?
3: Yeah. That or like the kind of sticky, stinky stuff that smells kind of funny, like in art class when you're a little kid. It's kind of white, but I don't.
4: How much of it did you eat?
3: Whenever I got the chance.
4: Really? I mean, is that the sort of thing you've got to develop a taste for, or did you naturally, you know, I mean, how did it start? Did you, like, casually lick your hand one day and say, ooh, that's good?
3: I don't know. I always thought that when I was a little kid, it smelled kind of good, and it tastes a little sweet.
4: Mm.
3: I don't know if it just starts from enjoying playing with it.
4: Yeah.
3: You know, but it always... got a nice kind of sweet kind of taste to it. It's like a candy kind of thing, and I don't know. I always just kind of enjoyed it. I mean, I don't know how actually...
4: How much of it do you actually think you might have consumed?
3: In my lifetime?
4: Well, yeah. I mean, if we're talking about your average Elmer's glue bottle.
3: Okay, well, I don't know. I think like from like a... Because actually the first time you really come in contact with it is like when you're like in first grade or second grade, right?
4: Right.
3: And I think when I really got interested in it a little bit, if I get the chance now, you know, I'll kind of take a little bit of a lick of it.
4: Yeah.
3: But I mean, it's not like when I was a kid.
4: So it's like you don't feast on it now.
3: No, no.
4: But you did when you were young.
3: But I haven't had it. Yeah, oh, absolutely. But I mean,
4: Did anybody, your teachers, your mother, your father, anybody ever talk to you about it?
3: No, it wasn't like a mom or dad kind of at the house thing. It was more of an in-class, like Wednesday art class kind of thing.
4: Sure, when they'd give you a glue and you'd be, all right. Well, were there any effects that you suffered or enjoyed from this? In other words, as the glue passed through your system?
3: I don't really think so, except for, like I said, I don't know. I don't know how weird this is, but I mean, I'm not necessarily embarrassed about it by it now. You know.
4: No, it's all right. You know what I used to eat?
3: What?
4: Erasers.
3: Erasers?
4: Yeah.
3: The pink kind?
4: Well, you know, like erasers on the end of a pencil.
3: Right.
4: I always thought they tasted reasonably decent.
3: Well, there's a kind that it's about like an inch and well. It's about 3/4 of an inch wide, about 2 inches long. It's called a pink pow. Do you know what kind that is?
4: Yeah, I wouldn't eat that. That's too much.
3: It smells good, though.
4: Well, yeah. But it's... Well, anyway. So you ate glue.
3: Yeah, absolutely. Paste. It's not exactly glue. It is paste. Glue, but I don't mean like in the rubber cement kind of way.
4: Yeah.
3: Not the kind that you get on the brush. But right. I mean the paste that comes... It's a specific kind. Elmer's makes it, and when you open it up, it has a paddle inside, like a little thin kind of plastic.
4: Sure.
3: You know what I mean?
4: Sure, of course, I remember it.
3: It was, I don't know, it's kind of tasty.
4: Well, all right.
3: I don't know if that's weird or not.
4: I don't know. It may even have nutritional value, for all I know.
3: I have absolutely no idea.
4: How old are you now?
3: 25.
4: 25.
3: Yeah.
4: It may be that you don't naturally eliminate it, and one day when you have not had enough liquids, the paste will solidify and glue you shut.
3: Well, I had to have my appendix out in March. I don't know. I kind of wonder if that had anything to do with it. Either that or chewing bubble gum.
4: Yeah, a lot of people swallow bubble gum. That's not good. All right. Well, listen, thank you very much.
3: Thank you, Art.
4: You definitely qualify as in there. He eats paste. Now, as an adult, he does not consume large quantities, as he did earlier, but rather takes an occasional lick. On my international line, you are on the air. Good morning.
5: Good morning, Art.
4: Where are you?
5: Hello.
4: Hello.
5: Yeah, okay. Hey, welcome back.
4: Well, thank you. Where are you?
5: From Kamloops, British Columbia.
4: All right.
5: Larry?
4: Yes, Larry.
5: Yes. While you were away, there was an item that made the national news here in Canada on the other CBC network.
4: Uh-huh.
5: About two amateur inventors in, it was either Rockland, Quebec or Rock Island, Quebec.
4: Yes.
5: Who claimed that they came up with a device that attaches onto a conventional car engine and produces no emissions. A pretty bold claim.
4: I should say. Now, where are these guys now?
5: Well, this was big news for two or three days in the media up here, and then nothing since.
4: That's always the way it is.
5: They claimed they had a Toyota or something running in a garage for 24 hours with the emissions equipment hooked up to it, and that it gave off no emissions.
4: Mm-hmm.
5: If this is true, this is something that's a win-win for environmentalists and oil companies.
4: Well, you know why you haven't heard anything else, though, don't you?
5: Well, I can imagine the old 100-mile-per-gallon carburetor.
4: You got it. The oil companies have dungeons, and people like that are in dungeons.
5: Well, they claim that they have been inundated with calls from every conceivable oil, gas, other interested parties.
4: If you had to guess, do you think they're still alive?
5: Well, I would certainly hope so, but this was a prominent story in the news up here, and then it lasted 3 days, and I've heard nothing since.
4: Mm-hmm. Well?
5: So you might want to keep your ear to the ground to hear if you hear any more on this.
4: Well, you're in Canada, right?
5: Yeah, well, I'm going to contact the CBC myself to try and find out if they have any more information on it.
4: If you can get me a number, if you can get me a name.
5: I have your fax number.
4: You have their fax number?
5: No, I have your fax number.
4: Oh, my fax number. Okay,
5: then. I can send you the information if I find something else.
4: Send it to me, and I will immediately follow up.
5: I thought you'd be interested in this story.
4: Of

0: you know, call in.
1: All right.
0: All right, Art.
1: That's cool. Thank you very much. Sure. Of course I would interview somebody like that, or a pair of somebodies like that. But I fear for their safety, particularly in view of the fact that there has been no follow-up. First-time caller line. No, actually, weird line. You're on the air. Hello.
2: Well, hello, Art. Let me turn off the radio.
1: Yes. Oh, yes, please.
2: Thank you.
1: Do that. Mm-hmm.
2: Been enjoying it, and I'm so glad you're back. I missed you a lot.
1: Well, I missed being here, believe me.
2: I'm weird because I've had these strange strange and psychic experiences in my life, and I don't know how weird you think they are, but they seem to have fallen into three or four categories.
1: Like what?
2: Well, okay, the categories are like whatever happened, a couple of past lives that I learned about when I was a kid. And you got to understand, I'm 54 years old, and this is not just a hoot, but I really believe this about myself. But in retrospect, these were past life experiences, and then I went through a period of some, you know, like out-of-body type visioning things that turned out to happen, and then there's a spiritual nature, and there was a couple of prophetic dreams, and I don't know. I felt strange about it all my life. And
1: well, I don't think that's weird.
2: It's not?
1: No.
2: No. Well, it's just...
1: Well, I mean, not at least not in the context of my program. That's the norm. Now, people who eat glue, swallow rocks, collect toenails... That's weird.
2: That toenail thing there, that was a real kick in me.
1: Can you imagine an entire coffee can full of toenails?
2: I just wonder, you know, if that might not be a pollution problem in relationship to releasing mass amounts of athlete's foot into the atmosphere.
1: Oh, my God. I never thought about that.
2: I hope he keeps it closed.
1: You mean with the plastic lid on?
2: Yeah, well, sealed with wax, preferably, you know.
1: All right, thank you very much. No, psychic experiences cannot be considered weird on this program. They are the norm. Weird are some of the other things that we've heard about this morning. On my weird line, you're on the air. Good morning.
3: Good morning, Art. How are you doing?
1: All right, where are you?
3: I'm calling from San Jose, California.
1: Okay.
3: KSFO country.
1: Yes, sir.
3: And glad to hear you back from Egypt. Hope you had a good time.
1: I did.
3: And the reason I'm calling is I am none other than the great Satchitananda.
1: The what?
3: The great Satchitananda.
1: What is that?
3: Well, I am a master in the Great White Brotherhood.
1: Great White Brotherhood?
3: Yeah, you haven't heard of that?
1: Is that like some sort of racist thing?
3: No. It's got nothing to do with that.
1: Well, it sounds that way. I mean, Great White Brotherhood.
3: Well, white in this case refers to the light.
1: Oh. Okay, then why don't you call it the Great Light Brotherhood?
3: Well, that's another good name for it, actually. I'd take that suggestion. The important thing is whatever people feel when it means, you know, that means the right thing, not what the words are.
1: Are you like an offshoot of the Trilateral Commission?
3: No, in fact, we're the reverse. The Trilateral Commission is a member of what we call the False Illuminati, the Eye, and the Pyramid. But we are the pyramid in the eye.
1: Wait a minute. You're the pyramid in the eye?
3: That's right. There's two ways of looking at reality.
1: Uh-huh.
3: Right? Either you feel that your being is contained within a physical reality, which is literally the eye in the pyramid, which is probably what you were when you went off to Egypt, right? You were the eye inside the pyramid.
1: I was the eyes in the pyramid.
3: Ah.
1: I was even in the sarcophagus. Really cool. I've got a picture on the website.
3: You know, I haven't gotten to that yet. I've got it.
1: As a matter of fact, I'm glad you mentioned that. Do you mind if I take a second out to tell everybody about something?
3: I'd be delighted.
1: There was a UFO that appeared over Las Vegas this last Friday. And I received a whole bunch of faxes and email about it. And finally, somebody sent me a photograph taken from a video shot of what appeared over Las Vegas, and it's on my website right now. And thank you for reminding me. So anybody who wants to see... Yeah, right. Anybody who wants to see what appeared over Las Vegas, it's at www.artbell.com. Thank you.
3: Oh, you're welcome.
1: Anyway.
3: So, you know, the sarcophagus figures into this thing because, you see, the pyramid was an initiation place to show people that to transcend from becoming the consciousness, the being trapped within inside physical reality, to get them to so more or less die, and when they die, not literally, but

0: figuratively.
1: Mm-hmm.
0: And when they died, they realized that all of physical reality is contained within consciousness. Actually, the reverse. That's what I mean by the pyramid in the eye.
1: How many people are in this? I presume it is a secret brotherhood.
0: Well, it is a secret brotherhood, but it's not secret by virtue of the fact that we don't tell anybody. It's mostly secret by the fact that nobody will believe you when you tell them. That's what makes it so weird in the context of today's...
1: See, now that's exactly how the Trilateral Commission flourishes.
0: Well, the darkness always tries to emulate the light.
1: But, I mean, in a lot of ways, though your goals may be different, you sound a lot alike.
0: Well, that's because the best disguise for the devil is his God, right?
1: So you consider... Well, I'm sure the people in the Trilateral Commission consider themselves to be light beings.
0: They do. But there's one difference you can always tell them, Art, which is they will always try to trap and control people and take away their freedom. We in the Great Light Brotherhood, taking your suggestion, will always try to bring people to themselves. Like, I'm not a guru. I may be a master, but I'm not a guru. I would never ask anybody to follow me because, you know what? You know this. Everyone recognizes the truth for itself when they hear it. Everyone always makes the judgment of truth by themselves.
1: Do you guys have, like, secret ceremonies and secret handshakes and stuff?
0: Sometimes. You know, sometimes people get together, but not really. It's not really a brotherhood in the physical sense that we get together with meetings or whatever. But we know each other when we encounter each other and we talk to each other and we recognize the hallmarks.
1: Okay, how would you recognize another brother?
0: Well, one way to do it would be to talk to them for a while, and if they tell me the great secret, the last secret, which is there's only one consciousness in the universe, not many, then I know right away.
1: That it's a brother.
0: Yes.
1: Okay. Well, that's cool. Thank you.
0: Is that weird?
1: Yeah, that's weird. Take care.
0: You too, Art.
1: Bye. Yeah. You know what you're hearing here? This is Cusco. It's from Apurimac 3. And guess what the name of this cut is? It's called Pahrump, Big Water.

0: ask you, is that cool or what?
1: Perum.
0: Big water. From a Purimac 3 by Cusco. Honoring my little town.
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1: Here I am indeed, and we are doing what's called a weird line tonight. I'm doing this in preparation for becoming a judge. To be a judge, because Strange Universe is going to have a contest to find the weirdest person in the world. And I already have several obvious contestants this morning, don't I? So I can see this is going to be fun. No question about it. Here's a fax from somebody. Hi, Art. Just about everybody I know, including myself, thinks I'm weird. For example, my favorite desert dish, dessert, is a vanilla ice cream with a rich topping of Pepto-Bismol and a couple of slices of pickle. I also prefer to drive my car in reverse rather than forward, and with deflated tires. What do you think of that? Regards from Merrick in Vancouver, B.C. You drive your car in reverse with deflated tires? Phew. Definitely abnormal. On my weird line, you're on the air. Good morning.
2: Hi, Art.
1: Hello there.
2: That one broke me up. I'm so sorry. Yeah, I learned to do something a long time ago, and I talked to you off air for a little bit. Anyway, I can separate traffic, okay? And what I do is your Los Angeles listeners are on now.
1: Of course. You can separate traffic?
2: Yes, what I do is I learned to do this through a certain amount of meditation and incantation. And what I can do is I can separate them just by, you meditate first, and you do this over a study of a period of time. And for the Los Angeles listeners, this will be important to them.
1: Very.
2: I used to work in Long Beach, and I used to go over to San Pedro area, okay? And that 405 over there is about 10 lanes wide anyway. And,
1: yep.
2: And I was in a hurry always because I worked the night shift.
1: Sure.
2: And the traffic would just get out of my way. Just get out of my way. And when I go past a car, as an example, when I'm driving, let's say, up to Santa Barbara, when I used to do that now.
1: Because
2: I live in the Oregon coast at this moment. But anyway, what I do is I get up near a car, and they always pull back because I'm thinking that they're thinking that I am going faster than them. And the truth of the matter is I'm not. And what they do is they back off their throttle, and I go right past them. And I'll tell you what, it works 90% of the time.
1: So you induce in them.
2: You bet.
1: A feeling that you are really, really going fast and they need to get out of your way.
2: Absolutely. And the thing is, I stopped doing this, and your L.A. listeners will be able to verify this. For the last 4 or 5 years I lived in Los Angeles, which is in the late 70s and early 80s, there was 8 shootings on the 405.
1: You don't think you were responsible, do you?
2: No. I'm not responsible, but I thought that maybe if I did this kind of thing and people didn't know what was going on, they might take a shot at me. But there's a better one than that. Now, this one is a little different, but it comes out the same. I can stop the rain. Now, here is the kicker to that. I had this is done through emotion. Now, I won't say this is
1: you can stop rain.
2: Yes, I've done it. I had a
1: Well, then you are the answer to that famous question posed by Creedence Clearwater Revival.
2: No, I'm gonna
1: remember that whole stop the rain?
2: I'll tell you what, I could demonstrate it to you if you give me a reason to. Now, this was the reason.
1: Well, it doesn't rain enough here to make a good demonstration.
2: But no, I seriously did this, and I have why I say I have 125 witnesses or thereabouts is I had a dear, dear friend that died. I fell prematurely. And I was very, very upset. And his wife, which was a dear friend of mine also, was very upset. And it was a rainy, rainy day that they buried him, okay?
1: Sure.
2: And the thing is I walked her back to the car, the poor lady. Okay, so I did that.
1: The widow.
2: And the thing is, I felt so bad. And the thing is, I felt bad through the funeral. Because this was an outdoor funeral because they didn't have the money, Art. It really was sad for me. Still sad. Anyway, and what I did is I talked to, call it God if you wish, but I wanted the rain to stop. I didn't want it to rain on her. He didn't matter. And so I knelt by her in the car, the limousine and so forth. And during that period of time, it had stopped raining. And I'd done this twice, and it was all over an emotional response from me, which is not the same as the parting of traffic. This was an emotional thing.
1: No, I understand. Now,
2: so I think I have the power to do it.
1: This is a hell of a year for you because there is El Nino. You know what that is?
2: Yeah, you bet I do. Hey, when I can go off the pier and catch tuna, and they get a marlin in Seattle. See, I live right up, well, you know where Coos Bay is.
1: Of course. You get a lot of rain up there.
2: Yeah, I live there. And the thing is we're getting fresh tuna right off the bay here. And the thing is tuna are usually 250 miles out. Okay, so that gives you an example of what's going on. And guess what? I live at a good position here, and I've been able to. There was a hurricane, a class 2 hurricane, came over here, and it did very little damage. And I.
1: And you take credit for that?
2: No, I don't. No.
1: Oh.
2: Yeah, get it straight. I take credit for this house that I live in not to be damaged.
1: I see. In other words, you can have a personal, localized effect.
2: That is correct, and I wouldn't want to go any further than this. I am not God. I have a certain amount of power, and I've got it through my teachings and my learning.
1: Well, that is, to most people, a little godlike.
2: Well, I think we're all part of that one that is. Anyway, there is only one, by the way.
1: Mm-hmm.
2: I think you know that already.
1: Well, I know, but there's a little piece of him in all of us, I think.
2: I do believe that. It's a thing, I run a little group here, and I call it the Church of I Am. And what it means, I am God. And what
1: really?
2: I am God means is not an egotistical position.
1: Am I also tax exempt?
2: If you wish to be.
1: All right. I've got to run, sir. I appreciate your call, and I appreciate your ability to be able to stop the rain. That's cool. I would like to see that demonstrated, particularly on, you know, like one of those steady, rainy days where you know it's going to rain all day long. We get very few of them in the desert, but I would love to see a demonstration of that. Good morning. You're on my weird line and on the air.
3: Good morning, Mr. Bell.
1: Hi.
3: It's a pleasure listening to the program, but I might qualify for the category that you've stated.
1: You are?
3: I might possibly call it
1: In what way?
3: I'm the only individual so far as I know in the world that has a system that I designed that's keeping me alive. And off-the-shelf hardware. I am totally 100% dependent upon pacemaker technology.
1: Yes. Well, there are many people with pacemakers.
3: Oh, but that's not the story. The thing is that out of the million or so in this country of pacemakers, about 250,000 are totally dependent upon pacemakers.
1: Yes.
3: In other words, if one of the 50 or so parts, the component parts in a pacemaker malfunctions,
1: they're
3: dead.
1: They're dead, yeah.
3: So over the years, I had tried to come up with some means to find a way to build a redundancy system for those who are totally pacemaker dependent, such as myself. And I finally was able to do this in 1983. I had the system implanted, and since that time, the system has kept me alive in one event when two pacemakers malfunctioned. And they malfunctioned in such a manner they were firing intermittently to keep the heart going.
1: Bad news.
3: Bad news. So the point being is that I have just had my system rejuvenated, replaced, if I say, for the third time, except that this third time on the system, the physicians refused to go ahead because they couldn't understand why you would need more than one pacemaker.
1: So your idea, what you've done is to put two pacemakers in?
3: This is correct. What I used off-the-shelf hardware, Art. And we put in one pacemaker that runs a steady rate. It's called VVI. Runs at, let's say, 80 beats. That's the primary power source. The secondary backup unit is set to kick in at 45. If the main pacemaker or the primary unit malfunctions or the lead should go bad, and it drops down below, once it hits 44, the backup unit comes on. And kicks in, it will keep me alive long enough
1: to get
3: the main source replaced.
1: I've got you. And you designed this yourself?
3: Yes.
1: Well, how did you get them to implant it into you?
3: I had one heck of a time, Mark. You cannot imagine talking to physicians as an aerospace type is like talking to a brick wall. I had a very devil of a time getting this thing in. Right now, I've got the secondary backup as I'm looking at a possible failure on the leads in the near future, and I just came out of the hospital where they refused to replace the second backup unit.
1: I understand.
3: And they had me under anesthesia. It's a sticky thing, but the really unfortunate thing is I have had this unit, this system implanted, which is redundancy, backups. An aircraft, as you know, we have three backups. We have on the shuttle flights, we've got three power generators.
1: You
3: the one
1: bet.
3: Flight, two of them failed.
1: Sure.
3: So it seems incredible that it is so difficult to get the medical profession to realize that it's not a medical necessity, as they say, in having two pulse generators. It's a matter of redundancy or safety.
1: Well, you know, with a pacemaker, of course, you cannot get near strong RF fields.
3: Well, they have pretty well shielded that out. They put a couple of zeners in these things.
1: Yeah.
3: Which
1: zener,
3: does shield them.
1: He's referring to zener diodes, right?
3: Yeah, right.
1: Yeah.
3: I haven't had any problems. I've been in power generating plants, and I had no problem.
1: Well, that's one thing, but an intense RF radio frequency field is something else again.
3: Well, I imagine if you were in an MRI, it might shut you down.
1: Oh, an MRI, that'd definitely do you.
3: I think that might do it in. But the main thing is, as far as I know at this time, I'm the only person in the world
1: with a redundant
3: redundancy system. And it's a shame I can't get the word out.
1: Well, try getting it through the FDA. Good luck.
3: Exactly, good luck. But I'd say that anyone that has a backup system for essentially total function of heart operation would be considered unusual.
1: Okay, well, I wouldn't consider that weird, though. I would consider that to be a medical breakthrough. In other words, here is a man who has designed a backup that once the heart rate, which is supposed to be maintained at 80, drops to 40, the backup automatically kicks in, giving the doctors time to get another pacemaker in. He has designed his own backup system. Brilliant. On my weird line, you're on the air. Hello.
4: Hi, Art. How are you?
1: Okay.
4: And welcome home.
1: Thank you.
4: Well, my weird story isn't really weird.
1: Well, then it doesn't qualify.
4: Oh, no, but to me, I mean, I entertain past musical composers and writers in a non-commercial limousine.
1: Huh?
4: And they give me ideas.
1: You mean like guys who have died?
4: Yes.
1: Oh, that's weird.
4: Yes, and they give me ideas.
1: You mean like the big famous ones, like Beethoven? And
4: right now, I'm with Marty Robbins.
1: Marty Robbins.
4: I don't know, you're kind of young. But he was.
1: Oh, I remember Marty Robbins.
4: Do you really?
1: Of course, El Paso, Big Iron, I could name a lot of his hits.
4: And then I had Rod Serling, and I put together 26-minute teleplays. I wrote 40 of them in black comedy type.
1: Well, isn't that sort of plagiarism?
4: Why?
1: Well, I mean, like grave robbing?
4: Well, but it's interesting.
1: Well, it is interesting, but I mean, you're taking ideas from dead people. Aren't you? Don't you feel guilty about
4: they
1: that?
4: Come, no, they come to me.
1: Hmm. Using you as a conduit.
4: I guess. And it's interesting, because the themes.
1: Well, it's not that unusual. Even the First Lady of this country claims to have counseled with Eleanor Roosevelt. Right? So I guess if she can do that, then you can entertain famous composers who give you lyrics and music. I guess. West of the Rockies, you're on the air. Hello.
5: Good morning, Art. This is Dan in Virginia.
1: Hi, Dan.
5: Welcome back.
1: Thank
5: really
1: you.
5: Missed you.
1: It's good to be here.
5: I have a couple of questions. Before I get into the questions, there was something that happened last night. I was listening to WRC here in Washington.
1: Mm-hmm.
5: And within 30 minutes, right in the middle of your program, they start running this emergency test.
1: Oh, yes.
5: And
1: stations are required to do that every so often.
5: Well, it's very unusual. Most of the time when they do that kind of a test, they do it during a break, not in the middle of a program.
1: Well, it depends. Now, sometimes it is an automated deal, and it just runs when it is told to run.
5: I see. Okay. I was going to ask you, while you were in the pyramid, did you have any unusual sensations or expanded consciousness while you were inside?
1: Yes.
5: Would you mind?
1: No, I will. Sure, I'll talk to you about it. All right. Please listen on the air there near our nation's capital. Yes, the answer is yes. And it occurred when I laid in the sarcophagus. There is actually a photograph of me laying in there. And let's see, how do I describe to you what I felt? I spoke words when I was lying in the sarcophagus, and there was a resonance that I did not just hear, but I felt in every part of my being. I'm going to describe this the best way I can. I guess I've been waiting for somebody to ask that question. In every bone, in every fiber of my being, I felt a resonance occurring. As I simply spoke, I heard the resonance, but more than hearing it, I felt it. Now, I don't know if this properly describes it, and I just can't put the right words together to exactly describe to you what I felt. A deep, all-consuming resonance that I could feel in every fiber of my being. And that's the only way I can think of to describe it. And I have never in my life felt anything like that before. Now, it didn't lead to any out-of-body anything. However, given, for example, an entire night to go up there in the dark with nobody else present and to be able to lie in that sarcophagus, I can imagine that much more would occur. So I've done the best I can. That's what I felt. It didn't take me to any strange place. I didn't have an out-of-body experience or anything like that. But I did absolutely feel a resonance that was everywhere. And that's insufficient. I'm sorry, I can't do better than that, but that's the best answer I can give. First time caller line, you're on the air. Hi.
6: Yo.
1: Weird line, actually.
6: Right.
1: Are you weird?
6: No, you're talking about a carburetor?
1: A carburetor?
6: I heard it on the radio a while ago, or at least I'm listening on the tape. I got a 100-mile-an-hour carburetor.
1: Well, first of all, you've got your radio on. That's a no-no. Number two, no, we were not talking. Well, only in passing, there are a couple of guys who claim to have something real hot up in Canada, and I said, you've still got your radio on.
6: I got it off.
1: You got it off now. It's the old 100-mile-per-gallon carburetor story, you know, that's locked up somewhere in oil company shelf. You know.
6: There's a bunch of designs. There's like 8 or 10 designs for the as a vapor carburetor or 100-mile carburetor.
1: Mm.
6: But I got one that's running on an engine, if you'd like to see it.
1: Where?
6: I live in Houston.
1: So I'd have to come all the way to Texas?
6: Well, I can bring it to you.
1: Mm. 100 miles a gallon, huh?
6: 100 miles a gallon.
1: In what kind of car?
6: It's on a 350 Chevrolet motor.
1: Really?
6: I've been using 350.
1: Now, that should be normally a gas hog.
6: Yeah, well, some there's different Chevrolets, different cubic inches. Some of them is, you know, bigger.
1: And you have this?
6: I have one.
1: You have one?
6: I have one sitting in my garage. I've been working on this stuff for about 25 years.
1: Do you have any idea what the oil companies would do to you if they caught you?
6: Yeah, I know. A friend of mine was Fisher. He lived in El Paso.
1: Mm-hmm.
6: And he invented... Michael Brown is selling them right now. The Venturi travels up and down.
1: Mm-hmm.
6: And he come up missing.
1: Yeah. See, aren't you afraid of that?
6: Well, I got a shop, and I got some pretty mean old boys that hang around. Mechanics, you know. So if they get me, they get me. But the information will be out there.
1: Well, I'm sure that's what they all thought. I mean, you're not the only one who's done this,
6: right?
1: According to history.
6: Right. According to history, this system has been around for a long time. It was patent. You can go to the patent office in 1932.
1: Mm-hmm.
6: It was the first vapor carburetor built.
1: So you would what? You would drive it out here and show it to me?
6: Right now, I got it on a stationary engine. I'm building a generator right now so I can run it stationary.
1: Mm-hmm.
6: You'd be welcome to fly in here, and I'll pick you up at the airport.
1: Now I've got to go to Texas. Well, let me think about it. Send me some information on it. You never know. I might do it.
6: Yeah. It'd make a good show.
1: It would make a cool show.
6: It's about, there's at least, I've got plans for at least 7 different ones.
1: All right. All right. I appreciate the call, sir.
6: Thank you.
1: West of the Rockies, you're on the air without much time. Hello.
7: Hello.
1: How you doing?
7: I'm doing fine.
1: Where are you?
7: My name is Jeff, and I'm in Sacramento.
1: Well, Jeff, KST country, of course. You've only got time, Jeff, to get the honors. So you've got them. Do it.
7: Okay, great.
1: Well, go ahead.
7: Okay, from the world, from the high desert to the universe. Good night, everybody.
1: That's it, Jeff. That's how it's done. From the high desert, indeed, from Jeff and from Art. Night, all.
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0: from the high desert and the great American Southwest. I bid you all good evening, good morning, whatever the case may be, afternoon, I don't know, around the world, all those time zones. Here it is, the weekend once again. Isn't that nice? I'm Art Bell, and this, of course, is Coast to Coast AM. Going to be a lot of fun this weekend. A lot to talk about. Actually, a lot of guests. We're going to do a special five-hour program tonight. Why? Because tonight we retrieve an extra hour from the cosmos. That's right. We get an hour back. But, oh, what a pain in the butt it is. I wish to give my yearly rant for a moment against the insanity that is this changing of the time. There's no modern logical reason for it. And it's a pain in the butt. I've easily got 40, perhaps even 50 clocks if you count my automobiles. And 40 or 50 clocks, and a few of them, yes, are atomic and set themselves, even though with the perfect solar storm coming down, that may not happen. And so I ran around like chicken with my head off earlier tonight and did what I was doing, changed the clock. We must stop this madness, I tell you. Pick up pen, pencil. Go to your computer, write to your congressperson, your senator, tell them to stop the madness that is this time change twice a year. Absolute, total madness. There is, well, perhaps in the olden days where farmers, you know, had to, I don't know, work late in the fields or whatever the reason was. And they talk about school children, but I mean, half the year they're in the dark anyway. So what's the big deal? Why don't we just have one uniform time across our nation, not actually one uniform time, but one time that doesn't change. Arizona does that. A number of other states don't change their time. It's ridiculous. It's time-consuming. It's annoying, and there's no reason for it. So write to somebody. I don't care. Write to a relative. Complain. Get the ball rolling. Some politician out there could be our hero. They could introduce a bill to stop the madness, stop the clocks from changing twice a year. I hate it. Anyway, listen, a couple of notes. Dr. Paul Mahler is going to be here tonight, and we're going to finally get an update on the Sky Car, my dream car, no question about it. We'll tell you all about it here in a few moments, and then a little later in the show, we'll change gears, to say the least, and we will interview a vampire. Nemo is a living vampire. That should be interesting for a totality of 5 hours. Now, this next coming Friday night, Saturday morning, I am honored, privileged to be here to host Ghost to Ghost, the annual Ghost to Ghost show. Now, we're going to pull a slightly different trick. I've done something like this in the past, but never before. It's a very serious ghost program on Halloween, very serious, because I'm very serious about the topic, actually. And it's entirely caller-driven. There are a million ghost stories out there in the big city, and what we want, of course, is the very best, the very scariest of them all. And here's how, in part, we're going to do it this year. While, of course, we will take calls from the larger or the at-large audience. I wish you to do the following for me. If you have a particularly dramatic, scary ghost story, I want you to write a very small synopsis, a paragraph or two will do, and email it to me, along with your telephone number. So when this next Friday and Ghost to Ghost begins, I may call you. So what I'm going to do is pick the juiciest of them. Although, you know, you never can tell. Sometimes people who can write can't speak. But you nevertheless, give me a brief synopsis of your ghost story, and then give me your telephone number. And on the night in question, be alert and be ready, because I may call you. That'll be Ghost to Ghost this coming Friday night, Saturday morning. And so if you want to get in on it, if you've got that very special story, then include your telephone number in the email. When you email me at artbell@mindspring.com, that's where I am, Artbell, A-R-T-B-E-L-L, lowercase, at mindspring.com. Now, of interest on the website right now, coasttocoastam.com, There is an article entitled Art Bell the Time Traveler, which is a website that just, you know, sort of showed up, which appears to blame me for the Cubs' loss. Remember when the Cubs lost? Do you remember when the fan interfered? Well, it would purport to show me in a time travel situation is actually responsible for the Cubs' loss. And it was pretty funny, so I said, yeah, I'll go ahead and put it up. I don't know who did it. Then there's a couple of interactive things up there. A game, which is kind of fun, called the ESP game, which matches your ability to match somebody else's mind. It's an interactive web kind of thing, and we've got that up on the website right now at coasttocoastam.com. Now, we have one more interactive thing, though it certainly is not a game. You remember the polar melting business? Well, the man who did that for us, at the, showing what has happened at the top of the world in the Arctic, has done another version of it. And this one's even better. Interactive in the sense that you can go, there's a little slider here, and you can go from the slider at the bottom, from 1976, I believe. I'm still trying to get it loaded here. It's very slow. Through now, 2003, and as you slide the slider across, you will note very quickly the profound, profound changes occurring in the Arctic. As a result of whatever. You know, I don't even want to get into an argument about what it is. Yes, in, as 1979, actually, through 2003. And just move that slider along, and you will see the Arctic deteriorating before your eyes. And for those of you that don't think there's a problem with the top of the world and the bottom of the world melting before our very eyes, as graphically depicted here, well, then I don't know what kind of wake-up call you need. So, interactive, but indeed not a game. Briefly, looking around the world, in Baghdad, 6 to 8 rockets struck the Al-Rashid Hotel. There were warnings of this early Sunday, where the U.S. military and civilians stay. It looks as though there are a number of injuries. We don't know how many yet. In Gaza City, Israeli forces retaliated Sunday for a deadly attack on militants on a nearby Jewish settlement. Continuing the cycle, never-ending cycle, in the Holy Land. In San Bernardino at this hour, there is tragedy underway. A wildfire, actually San Bernardino and also the Rancho Cucamonga area of California, where I have a very good friend at this hour, worried for her house and her town. But now the big fire appears to be in San, well, they're both big, but the San Bernardino fire has already destroyed 200 homes, threatening thousands of others, forcing mass evacuations, and I'm sorry to say the outlook, in my opinion, would not be good. The winds blew in the desert here from the north-northwest and the northwest at 10 to 25 miles an hour all day long today, and these are the winds that compress as they go over the mountains and then become what are called the Santa Anas, which are going to continue to blow through the weekend in the fire-affected areas. It's going to be, is a real terror. So good luck to everybody there. You're going to need it with the winds coming the way they are. The wild card Florida Marlins did it. They have won the World Series. And with that news, no doubt not very comforting to my friends in New York City listening to WABC. There were a lot of dejected New Yorker faces for me to see earlier tonight. Away we go in a moment to the sky. Now, my dream has always been, along with time travel, flight. I broke my arm trying to hang glide up in Alaska. It was a terrible compound fracture. It was awful. So I have always wanted to fly all my life. Now, what I would like you to do, you've already got several reasons to be going to the website. I'd like you to go to coasttocoastam.com. And on the right-hand side, upper right-hand corner, tonight's guest, Dr. Paul Mueller, just click on Mueller International. And when you do, you will see the M400 Sky Car. That is what we are about to talk about. This is a private I don't know, car-size sky vehicle that will soon be taking you from point to point, kind of like the Jetsons in the Jetsons, if you will, as a very loose way to put it. Now, this is a real thing. This is not a dream. Obviously, it was a dream. Dr. Mueller had a dream. It's coming true. Dr. Mueller is a founder, chairman of the board, and has served as the president of Mueller International since foundation in 1983. Mueller International was formed to develop a powered lift aircraft called Skycar and other related technologies. Dr. Mueller holds a master's in engineering, a Ph.D. from McGill University, professor of mechanical and aeronautical engineering at the University of California. Not a lightweight, obviously. That's a University of California Davis course from 1963 through 75. In 72, he founded Supertrap Industries, which became the most recognized international name in high-performance engine silencing systems. Dr. Mueller has received 43 patents, including the first U.S. patent on a fundamentally new form of powerlift aircraft, and yet another on the revolutionary rotopower engine. In 1997, he created Freedom Motors to manufacture and distribute this engine. In a moment, Dr. Mueller and the Skycar. By the way, I gave woefully short shrift to what I called the perfect solar storm. I actually was awake watching solar conditions when this incredible M5 or 6, whatever it was, flare developed at about 3 o'clock in the morning, and I called some of my friends. I was on the shortwave radio at the time. I said, "My God, look what's happening! Holy moly!" So I'll have a lot more to say about this. Right now, it's Skycar time, and I hope you've had a chance to go up to the website and see this incredible vehicle. Here is the man responsible, Dr. Paul Mueller. Doctor, welcome to the program.
1: Yes, thank you.
0: It's been how long? Gosh, I had you on the air last, how long ago?
1: I think it's probably close to 2 years or more.
0: That's right, at least 2 years. And so, obviously, there's a great deal of new listeners to the program, and they won't have any idea at all about the Skycar. So not only do we have to do an update tonight, but I guess we have to, you know, kind of go back to basics and tell people who are just tuning in tonight, what is this?
1: Well, the Skycar is really a vehicle, an aircraft, as we call it, that combines what the helicopter can do with what the airplane can do. Of course, an airplane needs a runway. That's a great limitation.
0: Mm.
1: Helicopter has a wonderful ability to take off vertically, but it can't fly very fast. It's extremely difficult to fly, and it's quite dangerous because there's a lot of failures, all those mechanical parts whirling around.
0: Mm.
1: So this does it does the function of both, plus it's also roadable. It's also legal on, I wouldn't say the highway as much as I would say the roadway, say around the city, to get from your home to a vertiport, a place to take off from, maybe a couple blocks away.
0: Earlier today, CNN was saying, now that the Concorde is gone, what is the future of air travel in the world? Well, the answer, I don't know the answer for the large aircraft, but everybody should know the Skycar. Well, the Skycar, how big is it?
1: It's the size of a large automobile. It'll fit in a single-car garage. It's a four-passenger vehicle. We also build a six-passenger vehicle, but that one would not fit in your garage. It's a little bigger than that.
0: Mm-hmm. But the four-passenger would be about like the average American?
1: It will be like a large American car.
0: A large American car.
1: Correct.
0: Okay. The one that I first came to when I clicked on Mahler Industries was the M400. Is that the current?
1: That's the one we're test flying right now, yes. That's the one that would certainly be the first one that someone would be able to buy within the next few years.
0: Within the next few years. Well, that's what, of course, everybody's going to want to know about. But I'd like to, when I go to buy a product in electronics or something, I always go to the page that shows me what it'll do, what's the performance going to be, what are the statistics on the Skycar. What do we know?
1: Well, it flies fast. Because, and one of the reasons you can fly fast, of course, is that you end up having to have quite a bit of power when you take out vertically. We always compare it to hummingbird, which has a pretty high metabolism rate for a good reason. It takes off vertically with this significant power, and then, of course, that same power can be used to fly quite fast. So you can fly at 325 miles an hour at 25,000 feet, or you can fly at a couple hundred miles an hour at sea level.
2: Uh-huh.
1: You could fly faster at sea level, but you'd be like burning your tank of fuel quite quickly.
2: What about its maneuverability characteristics? You know, I mean, we're talking here about, I guess, about the general public doing this, right? I mean, this is something you're gonna want to offer to the general public eventually, at least, right?
1: Right, right. Yeah. Well, there's many stages. The first stage, this would be a vehicle that would compete with helicopters and airplanes today. But this vehicle is a vehicle. It's pretty electronic in every sense of the word. It has all the electronic brains on board to fly itself, which it has done a number of times, and therefore you really can think of it in the future, in the perhaps 5 year to 10 year period, where you will be delivered in this vehicle from point A to point B. I know the pilots aren't going to like that, but really, if you're going to be up in the air, you certainly don't want some drunk flyer, incapacitated perhaps with alcohol or something of that nature, flying around up there in the same world that you're in. So you're really going to want it to be automated, and that's the way it's going to be.
2: Yeah, if I recall correctly, you rely heavily on automation, as in you just get into the vehicle, I suppose tap out some... How would you enter the destination for it? How do you envision that occurring, for example?
1: Well, you know, every city or area will be coded in some way, and we haven't set up a code, but that's something that would be fairly straightforward. The more complicated issue, of course, is generating this virtual highway in the sky, which is a long story, and I'm certainly going to be happy to tell you a little bit about it, but it's an interesting story of what's happening with regard to the highway in the sky.
2: Well, as it is now, Doctor, controllers, air traffic controllers, are always on the edge of a heart attack. I mean, and that's just with the commercial aircraft that we have in the sky. You know, they're directing them and... pushing aluminum, I think they call it, or whatever. Anyway, it's a pretty high-stress, high-energy job just for the commercial aircraft. But what if we had, I don't know, hundreds of thousands, millions of sky cars in the air? How in the world?
1: Well, the problem today is that the airspace is really chaos.
2: Yeah.
1: It's really not organized. If you fly a light plane today, you better be looking left, right, and center.
2: Yes.
1: Because it's visual rules, and, you know, you're supposed to decide if somebody's out there who may be crossing your path. As you said, these air controllers are working so hard, you really can't count on them for the small planes. And periodically, of course, small planes run into big planes.
2: Yeah.
1: But it's a chaotic world, but that's changing. We have incredible technology coming down right now. Of course, we're all familiar with GPS, the thing that guides your car around and tells
2: yes.
1: you where you are.
2: Yes.
1: Just recently, they put in a geostationary set of satellites that recalibrates GPS so that you get accuracy within a very few feet. And then beyond that, they just issued a contract for what they call LAS, Local Augmentation Systems for Airspace, where you'll be able to know where every aircraft is within inches at all times. This is done automatically. You don't have to worry about the air controller not looking in your direction on the screen at the right time.
2: So... The air controllers, do you still think by the time the sky car is airborne in large numbers that air traffic controllers will have the same job, or will commercial aircraft be controlled in the same way?
1: They'll be controlled in the same way. In fact, the purpose for this system, clearly, they're not building it right now for the sky car because for most of them they don't know the sky car exists. But they are building it for the commercial airliners because this will make them much more efficient. They can go from point A to point B very accurately at all times because they don't have to worry about other aircraft in the air. You'll always know where they are. You'll have all kinds of warning systems. They're going to have a big buffer space around each aircraft so that you run into somebody else's buffer space, you know about it. You don't run into the aircraft.
2: Mm-hmm. This would be a typical, like a family car, right?
1: It would be like a family car. It has all of the characteristics of the family car. And, of course, the one advantage it has is it really gets into a world that's essentially unused today. It may be chaotic, but think if it was organized, how much space there is up there. I've always been willing to point out that if you put all the cars on the road in America at the same time, they'd still be miles apart. if you used all of the airspace above us.
2: And had them all proportionately away from each other.
1: Or organized in a coherent way along a highway in the sky.
2: Gotcha. All right, Doctor, hold on. We're here at the bottom of the hour. Dr. Paul Mahler is here, and he is manufacturing, testing now, the Sky Car. We'll tell you all about that. A personal vehicle to travel from here to there, 300-plus miles an hour.
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1: I suspect the dream of flight is nearly as old as man himself. I'm sure as soon as he could walk, he thought about flying. He looked up and saw the blue sky and said, "Oh, wouldn't it be nice?" Well, it will be, and it's going to be real soon, too. The Sky Car. Take a look. It's on the website at www.coasttocoastam.com. Just click on tonight's guest on, let me get it exactly for you, because I really do want you to see it. Click on Mahler International, upper right-hand corner, and you'll get to see the model that we're talking about right now.

0: these days, if you go to buy an automobile, a new car, you're probably going to spend, I don't know, 20 or 30 grand for a pretty good car, and 50 or better for a really good car, easily. And so that jumps out at me. Doctor, in production, once in production with the Sky Car, what do you envision the price might be?
1: Well, of course, you know, it's very unique to talk about aircraft and high production because it's never happened. So
0: we're doing
1: a lot of projecting here. But one of the things that we started out with in this company was to produce an extremely low-cost engine, because we knew if you're going to have a lot of power, that you're going to have to produce it cheap if you're going to produce the car inexpensively. And that was a goal of ours set back almost 30 years ago now. So
0: you were looking at the Wankel engine, weren't
1: you? That's right, yeah. Because it was the only thing that was out there that had a large amount of power in a small package and was still inexpensive. So we developed the engine, and that meant that the price of the vehicle could be down at the cost of an automobile, because the engine price is comparable to that of an automobile. Now, again, that's for the moment, we'd say a quality automobile, but anything below 50,000 would be very hard for us to project, because it would depend on huge numbers of vehicles.
0: So it might be like what? Buying a Mercedes, say, or what?
1: Yeah, depending on the model. 50,000. One of the things that people don't understand, though, that if you buy an airplane, for the most part, there's a small depreciation at the beginning, but historically aircraft prices have remained pretty level. So there's an average depreciation of about 2% per year, where a car depreciates at 10%. So the actual real price, the dollar that it costs you over a period of time, is much less. Even if you pay 50,000, it's probably equivalent to more like 20,000 in terms of actual depreciated cost.
0: What about places that you could land the Sky Car? I mean, do you envision a situation where you could, I don't know, I have a friend in Rancho Cucamonga I mentioned earlier. Could I enter Rancho Cucamonga and Joanne's coordinates, let's say, on the GPS system and say you're going to land here, and it will?
1: It would do that. You might, for the moment at least, get a few people upset, because it's still not as quiet as your family Cadillac, but it will be. We are working on mutual noise technology that will bring it down to a level where it would be comparable to your car. That's a few years away and a few million dollars, but it is possible to land it anywhere. It does still generate a wind. That's unavoidable. And so you really, unless you're going to clean your neighbor's yard and a few other yards nearby, you probably would prefer to land on a roof.
0: As much wind as your average helicopter?
1: Yeah, comparable. But, you know, that's a significant amount of wind, of course.
0: It is. But, heck, they land out here near my house all the time.
1: I'm thinking of right in the middle of a residential area. But, yes, if you've got a little bit of space, you get a decent size yard if you're near the... in a rural area somewhat, wouldn't be a problem.
0: All right. Everybody's going to wonder about stability, and I'm sure that's at the top of your list, too. In designing and now building this, what stability problems have you run into, and where are you in the world of stability?
1: Well, that was an expensive solution for us, because it took a lot of time to design a system and generate the algorithms to make this vehicle behave better than a human. And, of course, one of the reasons it can fly better than a human is because a computer is faster, not necessarily smarter. We don't need it to be that smart. We just need it to be very fast. And so we have on board 25 microprocessors working together, about 30,000 lines of code, a highly redundant system, though, so that if one system out of four fails, the other one takes over. If that fails, another one takes over. And you have different people write the software, so that if there's a software error, like Microsoft seems to have almost continuously in their systems, you have a backup system written by a different group of people.
0: Yes. So lots of backup. And it would be, as a result of the software driving the engines, it would be how stable? Very stable?
1: We have flown this in windy conditions. We've built a number of very small versions of this, which are more difficult, in fact, to fly stably than big vehicles. And we've delivered them to the military, and these vehicles will hang in the air. You'd think they were anchored to a post, actually. They're that stable, even in windy conditions. So, yes, we solved the stability problem. That was really critical, of course, because if your grandmother's going to fly this thing or fly in it, you certainly want it to be comfortable.
0: Well, I know one of the reasons you didn't come on the show at an earlier date was because you wanted to get some test flights under your belt.
1: That's correct.
0: And I guess you've done that, haven't you?
1: Yes, yes. We've been flying it for almost a year now. So far, we haven't put a pilot in it. We've been flying it remotely because that's our typical startup mode. We can learn everything we want, and actually to fly it remotely is actually more difficult than having someone in it. But we're getting ready to do a test with a pilot aboard as we put more powerful engines in place.
0: Uh-huh. So you're close to that now?
1: Yes, we're actually building a lake, a test lake, for purposes of a little bit softer landing if something goes wrong. So we've got a 5-acre lake under construction.
0: Wow.
1: That would allow us to fly over it, and there's a lot of other reasons too. Of course, if you go into a lake, you don't have near the fire hazard and many other things. This is a fairly dangerous activity when you're starting out, of course.
0: Of course. So four average people or four people would be able to get into this model, punch some buttons, and at 300 plus miles an hour, go to wherever they wanted to go. What about fuel, Doctor?
1: Well, we're running with alcohol right now.
0: Alcohol.
1: This is a sort of a politically correct thing to do, perhaps, in today's world. But more important than that, alcohol is a much safer fuel. If you, again, have something go wrong in your test flight program, you're not going to become you may become a small ball of fire, but you won't become a big one.
0: Uh-huh. Does alcohol have the same sort of combustion rate as gasoline, for example? Do you get enough power?
1: It works in the engine about the same as high-octane gasoline.
0: Oh, really?
1: You don't get quite the range out of it, but it actually has an octane rating well over 100,
0: mm-hmm.
1: Rather than your car, which runs around now with about 90. So it's a good fuel, and, of course, it burns without any of the unburned hydrocarbons and the carbon monoxides that mm-hmm. you normally would have.
0: Another obvious question is range. And so what do you envision, not so much what you have right now, but what do you envision for, say, the M400 if it were actually in production? What sort of range would it?
1: This is a fairly dangerous activity when you're starting out, of course.
0: Of course. So four average people or four people would be able to get into this model, punch some buttons, and at 300 plus miles an hour, go to wherever they wanted to go. What about fuel, Doctor?
1: Well, we're running with alcohol right now.
0: Alcohol.
1: This is sort of a politically correct thing to do, perhaps, in today's world. But more important than that, alcohol is a much safer fuel. If you, again, have something go wrong in your test flight program, you're not going to become you may become a small ball of fire, but you won't become a big one.
0: Uh-huh. Does alcohol have the same sort of combustion rate as gasoline, for example? Do you get enough power?
1: It works in the engine about the same as high-octane gasoline.
0: Oh, really?
1: You don't get quite the range out of it, but it actually has an octane rating well over 100,
0: mm-hmm.
1: Rather than your car, which runs around now with about 90. So it's a good fuel, and, of course, it burns without any of the unburned hydrocarbons and the carbon monoxides that mm-hmm. you normally would have.
0: Another obvious question is range. And so what do you envision, not so much what you have right

0: octane gasoline.
1: Oh, really?
0: You don't get quite the range out of it, but it actually has an octane rating well over 100, rather than your car, which runs around now with about 90. So it's a good fuel, and of course it burns without any of the unburned hydrocarbons and the carbon monoxides that you normally would have.
1: Another obvious question is range. And so what do you envision, not so much what you have right now, but what do you envision for, say, the M400 if it were actually in production? What sort of range would it have?
0: Well, the maximum range is 750 miles.
1: Oh.
0: You could certainly fly further than that if you weren't fully loaded with four full people and baggage. But we have to quote, you know, when you quote these numbers, you have to quote it for the full all-up weight. And so it's 750 miles. If you had two people on board, you could fly twice that, more than twice that.
1: That's right. Airplanes and things that fly are very dependent on weight, aren't they?
0: That's for sure. And that's one of the things that's happened that's made the Sky Car possible. We have to give a lot of credit to technology. We've done a number of things and invented a number of things to make it work. But new materials have made it very much more practical today. These high-strength carbon fibers, which we use extensively, high-strength magnesium and aluminum. There's even some new materials coming down that we're very excited about that are even better than what we're using at the moment.
1: You're going to stick with the rotary engine. Does it look that way?
0: Absolutely. We don't have an option. Turbine engines would certainly deliver the power, but only the very rich could ever afford this vehicle, even 20 years from now. So it really has to be the rotary. It's the only engine that has the power, the reliability, and the multi-fuel capability. The ability to burn any kind of fuel.
1: If this engine is so good, Doctor, why was it? It was in the Mazda for a little while, and then it really didn't catch on, and it sort of fell away. I had a rotary engine Mazda. I loved it.
0: Well, you ought to be happy. It's coming back. The RX-8's coming back. It's got about 25% better mileage, which the original ones did not have. So there's enormous improvement, but it is not necessarily the ideal engine for the automobile, although it's extremely smooth, as you, I'm sure you experienced.
1: Oh, sure.
0: It's ideal because it's fully dynamically balanced like the turbine engine, because it's all rotating mass. It's not a piston stopping and starting.
1: Doctor, have you noticed that the rotary engine produces a magnetic field?
0: Well, I would think any rotating mass could very well do such. We haven't actually made any determination for that, but I'm sure it would be an easy thing to do.
1: It actually does. As I said, I had a Mazda, and it had a rotary engine. I had, you know, one of those compasses like everybody has up on the dashboard.
0: Right.
1: And it permanently fixed that compass in one direction right at the engine. So there is a magnetic field there. It's kind of interesting.
0: I'm not surprised.
1: Okay, so you know, people should know that you're past the dream stage on this. I mean, you're actually, this thing is built, folks, and they're testing it.
0: It's been a little slow coming because it turned out to be, obviously, like most technologies, a lot more complicated to work out a few what would have thought of as simple bugs, but they turned out to be a couple of years apiece to solve. But we have, yes, we have flown, as you know, an earlier version very successfully. It was not nearly a fast vehicle. It was a two-passenger Jetson-looking type vehicle. We flew that in 89 for the international press. So we've been flying. I've been on board aircraft in the air, 100 feet in the air with previous vehicles. So it's not, yes, it's been around for quite a while, and we're just moving towards a much more practical version, one that, you know, goes very fast, which is, I think, important in today's travel.
1: Yeah, well, sure it is, but wait a minute, back up a little bit. You say you were actually on board one of these yourself? I didn't know that.
0: Oh, yes. In 1989, I flew a vehicle that looks just like the Jetsons vehicle, a bubble-domed two-passenger vehicle, and everybody was there from Good Morning America to all of the Hollywood magazines, and People magazine was there and did an extensive article on it. So we had a very, very successful flight in 89, but the vehicle was not really a vehicle that was designed to go quite quickly. It was about a 100-mile-an-hour vehicle, which may seem fast enough for a lot of people, but you burn the same amount of fuel with this design at 100 miles an hour as you do 300 miles an hour.
1: Oh,
0: so
1: really?
0: It becomes a lot more practical at 300 miles an hour.
1: All right. Going further, you are about to do a flight, I guess, for the press in the spring, this coming spring. Is that correct?
0: That is our intention, right. We cannot start construction of the lake until April because of the erosion issue.

0: in the rainy season. But as soon as that's complete, and we figure that's like a month and a half, then we would be in a position to start test flying before the press. Prior to that, of course, we'll be flying privately.
1: What do you What do you anticipate they will see? I mean, what are you going to show them when they get there in
0: the
1: spring?
0: Well, we will take off vertically, untethered. I will fly over this area, hover, stop, turn, twist, move around fairly quickly, but not so quickly that I move off the lake, at least during that period of time when the press is around.
1: And you'll be actually piloting the vehicle yourself?
0: I will, but, you know, that using the term piloting is you know, a little strange in that powerlift aircraft because it is so easy to fly. I'm not a trained pilot. I've been the test pilot since the beginning of these flights, and I don't consider myself skilled at all, and yet it's
1: simple.
0: It's so simple to fly that there's...
1: How? I mean, what do you have in front of you? Are you using a joystick?
0: I have a joystick, and that's really everything.
1: Really?
0: No foot pedals. You have a stick. If you turn it, you turn in that direction. If you point it forward, you go forward.
1: Yeah.
0: On the left-hand side, you have a throttle, which you can set at some setting that you want, that you're comfortable with. And then with the stick in your hand on the right-hand side, you can move it backwards to brake, forward to accelerate, left, right to turn.
1: All right. This is a vertical takeoff and landing craft. Now, in the picture of the M400, it's not obvious to the layman how the vertical part of it takes place. These look like, I don't know, jet engines sort of.
0: They do, don't they? Yes.
1: Yes.
0: Well, the ducts, these nacelles, most of the technology in this business comes from France, so it's a little confusing. But the nacelles, the ducts, so to speak, rotate through a small angle of about 30 to 45 degrees, and then the exit from the ducts is deflected downwards another 45 degrees.
1: Oh.
0: And that gets you the air flowing vertically. And then as you go forward, the ducts then go back to the horizontal direction. And as you go even faster, then the vanes pull up and they go into the horizontal direction. So you convert from diverting the thrust, not very different from the jump jet, the Harrier jump jet.
1: Well, I was going to ask if this technology was developed from the Harrier.
0: No, it is a totally different path, but if there's any similar vehicles in the world out there today, you certainly would have to say, well, this one does divert the exhaust on the jet engine just like we diverted in the ducts, but... The principles involved, the physics involved, is quite different.
1: Well, when you look at the military version, the Harrier, what's the safety record of the Harrier like?
0: Well, today it's really quite good, but at the beginning they were losing 5% of their pilots per year.
1: Right.
0: A very dangerous vehicle, and even today, if you think about it, it only has one engine. If that engine skips a beat, you have no pilot or plane during the hover mode. So it's still one where they don't hover very long. If you notice, you don't see a jump jet hovering for more than a few seconds and it's gone because it's a very dangerous time for that vehicle.
1: But that would not be true of the Skycar because of the redundancy and the multi number of engines.
0: Multi-engines, multi-computers, multi-parachutes, everything that you can put into a vehicle to ensure that there's nothing that can fail.
1: Wait a minute, there's a parachute.
0: We have both low and high-speed parachutes. These we don't want to argue that they ever would be needed, but certainly they give a sense of comfort to the individual when he perhaps is buying this for the first time. It may be necessary in the test flight mode, where of course a lot of things could go wrong. But we do have two parachutes. We even have redundancy in the parachutes.
1: They just recently, in the last few years, began putting parachutes on small airplanes, and it saved quite a few lives, I believe, already. So it's a pretty good idea, I guess. After all, if something goes wrong at 20,000 feet or so, that's going to be your only hope, I suppose. But you're suggesting this is going to be so safe inherently that you really don't expect that to occur.
0: No, I think it's important during the test flight program. But I think in terms of normal practice, it'll never be really required. Boeing did an extensive study of the vehicle, and to their satisfaction said, in their opinion, the vehicle was far more reliable than a 777, and that's coming from their own design. So I think that we have really provided a vehicle that should be as foolproof as it's possible to be.
1: All right, this coming year, you expect to build some Skycars. What? It says on order here, but I don't know what that means. Does that mean that I could call you a doctor and order a Skycar, or does that mean the military has to order and call and order one, or what?
0: Well, we already have a number of orders, well over 100 orders with deposits.
1: Oh, really?
0: They wouldn't be delivered until it was certified for the most part. We are talking to the military. They have a serious interest in a vehicle like this. We're also looking for a production partner because I'm a relatively small company. My company's a technology-driven company. And for this to be something that everybody's going to have, you're going to have to get into a relationship with a General Electric, General Motors. And we've talked to some of the major automotive companies. So I think eventually you'll see one of the bigger companies being involved in the high volume production. But for the moment, we'll produce it ourselves.
1: How do they feel about you? How does GM, for example, feel about you? Do you know?
0: Well, I don't know about GM. Ford did invite me to their executive committee meeting, and we had a multi-day meeting, and it was very well received. I don't know that they're ready to give me a few million dollars to build vehicles for them, but they certainly were researching the use of such a vehicle. I thought it was a very good reception, and we've talked to BMW, we've talked to Honda. We've never talked to General Motors or Chrysler.
1: I see. But Ford liked the idea.
0: Well, they were being very, much looking in the future. There were five of us invited to this technology panel, and Bert Rutan, for example, you've certainly heard of him.
1: Of course.
0: Around the world, he was one of the panelists there.
1: Oh, really?
0: And with some very modern ideas as well. So they were looking at, what could happen that would change transportation, and if it changes, how could they be a part of it?
1: They'd want to be a part of it. All right, hold tight, Doctor. We'll be right back. We're discussing the Mahler Sky Car. You want to see what it looks like? CoastToCoastAM.com is the place. The M400 is the one you want to look at. Can you imagine? 20,000 feet. The computers are doing the work. All you've got to do is lay back, look out the window, enjoy the scenery. Or, heck, I don't know, join the Mile High Club, whatever. Whatever you've got in mind. 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We'll be right back.
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1: It certainly is. Jill in Easton, California writes, "Hey, Art, first heard about the Sky Car when Mr. Hustler wrote about it in one of the Dirk Pitt novels. In fact, he did give Mr. Mahler full credit. He's our guest, Mr. Mahler, Dr. Paul Mahler, actually. He's invented the Sky Car. It's now in the testing stages. It's the M400. I'm telling you right now, it's the dream machine. Go take a look at it on the website. It's a personal flight vehicle, which will be transportation for our future, and we're going to need that. We'll be right back with Dr. Mahler. Once again, Dr. Paul Mahler, it certainly is a dream machine, doctor. A lot of questions from the audience coming in by computer. For example, is a pilot's license going to be needed in the sense, you know, the same sense of pilot's license now?
2: Well, no. Initially, you'd have what's called a ground school requirement because you're up in the air with a lot of people. You've got to understand the rules of the air. Normally, pilot's license today, there's a lot of skill that you have to fly it.
1: Right.
2: So that's eliminated. The FAA actually has a pilot's license right now that you can get for the Sky Car.
1: Oh?
2: It's called a powered lift pilot's license. But it still would be, you know, similar to what you have today. Until the sky's organized, you're going to have to know a lot about what's going on out there. You're still going to have to be watching your back all the time.
1: But once the sky was organized, as you put it, I would presume nothing perhaps more complicated or just a little more complicated than a regular driver's license.
2: Well, I'd say less complicated because really all you got to do is know the number system so you know to put in the number that you want to get to. And again, I'm talking about, you know, a few years down the road. You'll be flying around in this much sooner than that, of course, because the highway system will not be fully developed for at least somewhere between 5 and 10 years.
1: Now, what would you think the normal altitude, I'm bouncing questions from the computer here again, the normal altitude, cruising altitude for the Sky Car would be?
2: Well, that would be a choice really on how far you're going. If you were going from, say, where I live near Sacramento to San Francisco, about 70 to 75 miles, you would probably go up to about 5,000 feet. If you're going from here to L.A., you'd go to about 20,000 feet. The height is very much dependent on how far you want to go because you have to climb up and come back down, and so there's some economics involved in that.
1: Well, beyond about 12 or 13,000 feet, you've got to have a pressurized cabin or oxygen or something, or you're going to be a confused flyer, right?
2: You certainly will, yes. At least legally, you have to have either oxygen enrichment. There's new systems that just enrich the oxygen in the cabin itself so that you don't actually have to pressurize the vehicle. Or you pressurize the vehicle, one of the two.
1: What will you likely do?
2: Well, we're looking seriously at the enrichment because it makes the vehicle a little less complicated to design for all that pressure.
1: Mm-hmm.
2: So if that's doable, we will do it. If not, we will clearly go with the pressurization. And there is home-built aircraft you can buy today that are pressurized, so it's not insurmountable by any means.
1: Does putting a deposit on one of these right now mean that you'll get one of the first ones?
2: Yes. Depending on the size of the deposit, you can be one of the first 100, one of the first 200, or one of the first 300. Most of the people right now are in the 100 to 200 because that's a modest deposit.
1: Yes, like how much?
2: That's $20,000.
1: $20,000?
2: Right.
1: Wow. That's doable. God, this is so fascinating. You're looking for partners. Obviously, and you would like a big partner, but if the worst happens and you don't find a forward-looking person or company to join in with you and you have to go it alone, what's the worst-case scenario?
2: Well, what we would do then, pretty much what we did in the past, we developed a company called Supertrap, which you mentioned earlier, where we sold many millions of dollars of product and eventually sold the company for many millions of dollars. and that helped us through a number of years. Right now, we've got an engine that is in such high demand that we have letters of intent for almost $1 billion in those engines. And so we've got a couple partners right now just starting production of the engines, and if nothing else, the engines will fund the Sky Car. And after all, we need the engine for the Sky Car in any case.
1: Uh-huh. Again, noise is something of an issue right now, and you imagine that the Sky Car would, for example, then land on somebody's flat roof.
2: Correct. I think you're going to see a lot of flat roofs in the future.
1: A lot of flat roofs. Okay, well, I guess then the person or persons who are in the Sky Car, because the computer is virtually going to be doing everything, could sit and watch, I don't know, a movie or...
2: Oh, absolutely. You could play computer games on the screen because, of course, there's flying screens that give you a lot of information about navigation, where you are and your trip and things like that.
1: Huh.
2: You can switch it over and make it into anything you want. You can sleep. You can read. You would be able to be much more productive while you traveled, and, of course, you'd be traveling much less. Today, in America, we waste about 15 billion hours per year stuck in traffic or going slowly, and that mounts into hundreds of billions of dollars. And, of course, we also kill over 40,000 people for primarily for human error.
1: Well, that's right. You really, Doctor, believe the future of transportation at the personal level in America in our lifetimes could be air rather than ground?
2: I'm sure of it. I'm not saying I'm sure of it because we're going to do it necessarily. We're going to be a contributor to that, and maybe we'll give other companies a jump start in the research we've done. After all, we spent, in today's dollars, over a couple hundred million dollars. It's not an inexpensive technology, but it's coming inevitably because every system in America has always been replaced by another system. First, we had canals, which then got replaced by railways. Railways got replaced by automobiles, and today, in the last 10 years, highways have only increased by 2%, and the miles traveled has increased by 30%.
1: Yes.
2: So you can imagine what's going to happen in the next 10 years. I mean, you can see the traffic today coming to a stop. In your wildest imagination, I don't think people can understand what's going to happen in the next 10 years on the highway.
1: You know, the audience is also reacting to the news of the day. That's what audiences always do. And there is a lot of news about car bombs and truck bombs, and people are saying, boy, what a nightmare as far as terrorism is concerned. Now you've got bombs delivered from the air. Has that occurred to you in recent years?
2: Well, there's two sides of that coin. You know, one of the problems we have today is we don't really know a lot about who's out there and who's in these cars and where they're going. But when you're in this organized world in the sky, you're going to know who every individual in every car is and where every car is going. So it'll be a totally different world in terms of being that everybody's going to be traveling is going to be identified, and that's a great improvement. So, you know, there's certainly you can misuse anything, but it'll be a major change from the way we deal with traffic today.
1: Such a system, it seems to me, would have application, for example, in law enforcement.
2: Oh, yes.
1: It's going to make the getaway car tougher, isn't it?
2: Yes. Well, of course, the crooks are going to have it too. So the issue is how does he get up there when he's going into a world where the control of that vehicle, for the most part, is from a central control network.
1: Yes.
2: He really is at the mercy of the controllers. So I think you'll have the traffic cop in the sky get a hold of him pretty quickly.
1: Have you really spent that hundreds of millions of?
2: I've spent it over a period, of course, of a long time. So that's in today's dollars. We've actually spent about $75 million, but remember, we started spending back in the 60s.
1: Still.
2: So if you had to replace what we've done, it's probably somewhere between $200 and $300 million.
1: That's still a lot of money.
2: It's a lot of money, but, you know, the auto industry spends $1 billion just changing the models over. So in terms of real dollars, you've seen some of these major players in the dot-com era go through $20 billion and see it go right down the drain. It's a small amount of money in terms of what it could do for transportation in the world today.
1: Do you foresee in your immediate financial future, I mean, so far, Doctor, this is a big gamble. A lot of money put into a really big gamble. I mean, do you see it coming back?
2: Oh, I see it coming back. Money has not been my major motivating factor in here, but actually since I have a number of stockholders on their behalf, it is a big factor. I would do like nothing more to reward them in very serious terms for their support over these many years. And then, of course, more recently, as a public company, it's now possible for almost anybody to become a stockholder in our company. That's a big change, and obviously it would be very nice to see these kind of people become, you know, the beneficiaries of the technology.
1: Sure. Do you imagine yourself to be thought of in the sense of the Wright brothers when it comes to the issue of personal flying vehicles? I mean, you probably are there, really, aren't you?
2: Well, I wouldn't put myself there yet. I would think that if we're successful in the next year, and I'm very optimistic we will, we certainly will introduce, and that's what I'm, you know, we won't provide at this point, but we will introduce a new type of technology that when people realize can be done, that we may have another, you know, bubble, technological bubble, and at least this time it'll have some real, real material behind it.
1: Some substance, huh? Well, so you really think that by spring, I'll be watching Dan Rather or CNN or whatever newscast, and I'm going to see a sky car hovering above a lake?
2: Oh, yes. I mean, actually, you know, we've seen him, Peter Jennings, already. He showed one of our earlier flights. So we've been on the national television and even on CNN a couple of times. So we've had pretty dramatic coverage of some of the previous flights.
1: All right. I guess I'd love to be involved in what you're doing. Are you having fun?
2: Oh yes, I'm having fun. Other than the fact I spend so much of my time raising the capital to make this whole thing happen.
1: Because, yes.
2: You know, I'm a technologist. I love nothing better than either designing or actually doing something with my hands, and I end up so much involved in the financial world of necessity, because this is not something that you can do like I started out in my garage as not really a hobby, but certainly something relatively inexpensive. Today I have to have really superb people are working with me, great people with electronics, software and hardware to make this happen. I can't do it on my own any longer.
1: Sure. With an operational sky car in controlled airspace, would it be, do you envision it being possible for the person in the driver's seat to disengage the computers, or would that not be allowed?
2: No, it would be totally out of the possibility. You could select to operate out of sight the highway system, just as you can take an off-road vehicle and have a lot of fun. But, of course, you would still have on board that system a lot of warning devices and preventive devices so that you can't get near the virtual highway. But when you're on that virtual highway in the sky, you are no longer having anything to do with that vehicle. If there's an emergency, the emergency will be handled remotely or with onboard computerized systems. And I guess the worst case, the parachutes will be deployed automatically.
1: Well, you and I both know how Americans are with their vehicles, whether it's one that goes in the sky or on the road. They like to go have fun.
2: Oh, yes.
1: And so you're telling me it would be possible to essentially go off-lane or off-road. You could think of it like as off-road and get into uncontrolled airspace and just go have fun?
2: Sure. Do aerobatics, anything you like.
1: What kind of aerobatics would it be capable of?
2: Well, the vehicle is stressed to plus or minus 9 Gs, which would pretty much make most people black out. But in this case, since you could program your aerobatics, you could
1: yes.
2: black out and still come back alive. It could be quite a different world in terms of making this the perfect aerobatic airplane without you having to do it. At the same time, of course, you have the freedom to control it as well if you liked.
1: What about running out of gas, or in this case, alcohol? Lots of warnings there? Or?
2: Lots of warnings, yes. We've got warnings that measure the quality and the quantity. We have redundant fuel tanks, meaning that, you know, the fuel doesn't come from one tank. The engines are fed by different tanks so that if you ran out of fuel on one engine, you wouldn't run out on the other seven. Everything that you can do to prevent the possibility of losing more than one engine at any one point in the flight is the design criteria we've used.
1: How reliable are the engines themselves in testing?
2: Well, the rotary engine, and this is a hard thing for people to believe. I mean, you used an RX-7, and remember that engine was really developed in the 70s, so it was a baby relative to the technologies already out there.
1: Oh, yes.
2: And yet it still, after they solved the initial seal problems, was a very reliable engine. In fact, it won the Le Mans, 24-hour Le Mans, It is. It can literally run for 25,000 hours without being overhauled.
1: Yes.
2: Because of the fact that there are no frictional parts, so to speak. We use roller bearings, ball bearings, the kinds of things that generate very low friction.
1: Do you think that the seal problems that the early Wankel had were the reason? Was that the reason that it didn't take off in commercial development as it should have?
2: Well, it was that, and it was also not very good mileage. The sports car, you may not have noticed that because you maybe weren't paying attention to it, but it did get about 25% less mileage,
1: right?
2: Which was significant to a lot of people, particularly in the 70s when it was introduced. Of course, it was a very bad timing in the middle of the 70s, coming out with an engine that was getting 25% poor mileage. Was a really downside because people were standing in line to get gasoline. That's different today. We don't pay as much attention to gasoline, and then also the mileage has very much increased. So I think the RX-8 is going to be a real big winner, and I think it's great it's coming along right at this time to provide credibility for the engine.
1: Good. Because I'm sure commercial development of that engine has got to be a good thing for you one way or the other, right?
2: Absolutely. I mean, anything that says to the world, hey, somebody else believes in this engine. Mazda has spent, I think it's about $2 billion so far on the rotary engine. And you know that, Japanese are pretty good at what they do technologically when they produce products as far as reliability. That kind of experience and that kind of introduction at this time couldn't be better for us.
1: Well, I don't really want to know specifically about your competition, but traditionally in the old days, NASA led aeronautic research. We do have companies like, Boeing and so forth. But they're designing large commercial airliners. What's going on in America with aeronautical research?
2: Pretty much nothing. It's an extremely sad affair.
1: Why?
2: There is no budget. The budget itself, at one time, of course, NASA was called NACA, and it was an aeronautical establishment helping us build better and better airplanes. Today, everything is in outer space. We're going to Mars. Now, I'm not against going to Mars, but I think we're paying a major price in transportation opportunities by spending our budget that way. $14 billion a year into space, virtually zero. So little, in fact, that NASA can no longer run their wind tunnels, and they gave away some of their biggest wind tunnels to universities. It's an extremely sad comment. I introduced an aeronautical program at the University of California, Davis. I had a huge number of students in that course until 1970, and when they landed on the moon, all of a sudden there wasn't a penny being spent any longer in anything related to aeronautics. It got everybody so excited it all went into aerospace, and within I had to change the program to mechanical aeronautical so people could get jobs.
1: I just don't get it. Shouldn't the application be obvious that, in 2003, shouldn't it just be so obvious?
2: Well, for the first time when NASA went into space, they ended up hiring a bunch of lobbyists, and the lobbyists worked Washington as well as they always do, and all of the money went where the lobbyists, got the congressman to go, and that was outer space. So we don't have a lobby for aeronautics. I testified before Congress last year in an effort, along with a number of other people, the head of NASA, in fact, and a couple other people who are into the new systems in aeronautics.
1: You were in front of Congress. What did you tell them? And what did you tell them?
2: I was attempting, along with everybody else, to get them to provide money. I wasn't asking for money for myself. I was asking for money for NASA, NASA Langley in particular. And I was just simply saying that they needed to pay more attention to aeronautics because that's the transportation system, at least a good deal of the transportation system of the future. But most of them weren't listening, so we decided as a group that when they came along, when they could no longer drive on the highway, which we figure is within the next 10 years, that they might start paying attention to us again.
1: They weren't listening. I mean, they obviously, when you were testifying, weren't interested. I mean, could you really tell?
2: Oh, it's amazing. There was seven of us, and as I said, including the head of NASA, Dr. Daniel Golden there, we traveled from all over the country.
1: Yes.
2: We each allowed 5 minutes to present our case. The congressman himself would stand up and talk just for the sake of getting on the record for half to three quarters of an hour.
1: Yeah.
2: And of course, God knows what they're talking about. It had very little to do with aeronautics because, after all, they were not experts in the area. It was a great insight into how some of the government works, certainly not all of it. And so we decided that, you know, we'd present our case and let history revisit it in the next few years as traffic comes to a standstill.
1: All right. Doctor, hold on. Traffic comes to a standstill. Imagine 300, 350 miles an hour through the air instead of bumper to bumper on your way to work every morning. From the high desert in the middle of the night, this is Coast to Coast.

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1: And what a ride it will be. Now, this is not a dream. It's not just a vision. It's the real McCoy. And if you want to see it, there's a picture of it on the website, coasttocoastam.com. Just click on our guest link right there, and there will be the M400 Sky Car. It's real McCoy, folks, and it's really just around the corner. I say, why wait for the government to chase UFOs? Chase them yourself in the Sky Car. Dr. Mahler, once again. Interesting question from the audience. How do you plan to deal with things that could be hazardous to flight, as they are now for flight, like thunderstorms, for example?
2: Well, the vehicle itself is relatively stable, comparable to the jet transport today, the large planes, but you still wouldn't want to fly through a thunderstorm. You're going to have to fly around that. There's not any, even commercial airliners today, as safe as they are, don't dare venture into a thunderstorm. But you certainly have on board all of the information. Remember, you've got the central control. We have the kind of weather reporting accuracy that you would expect in the coming years with increasing computer capability. So we'll know where everything is, and it'll be programmed around that. The beauty of a virtual highway is the virtual highway can change. It's not in concrete sitting on the ground, and there's no options. If you've got a thunderstorm, the virtual highway goes around the thunderstorm, and everybody follows in line, computerized around that same storm.
1: Mm-hmm. Don't worry, folks. We're going to let you speak with Dr. Mahler in the next hour and ask questions yourself. You're listed on the stock exchange now. So, in other words, people can become
2: stockholders.
1: Stockholders, right?
2: That's a big change since you and I last talked.
1: Yes. That is a big change, actually.
2: It was always a problem because we got so many people inquiring. We really didn't necessarily want to become a public company, but we had literally thousands and thousands of people wanting to participate. And, of course, the rules really prevent the average person from buying or participating in a company like ours.
1: There's something about risk, isn't there? Like you've got to have $1 million or be
2: right.
1: at least a millionaire to venture into something like this.
2: Right. It makes it very difficult to raise money because, you've got to convince people who've already got so much money they don't need anymore to go and take a risky venture when they can go and invest it in bonds that, get their 5 or 10% perhaps.
1: Sure, sure.
2: So it's the average person out there who's the guy that supports us, and we need supporting us and become part of this because they can come in and they can invest a small amount of money in a technology that could make them a great deal of money. And that was an opportunity that we provided partly because of the great pressure we had to do so.
1: Well, there was a day that maybe a broker told me this or something, that you could have invested $500 in Sony. And, of course, you and all your relatives, for as long as you can see down the timeline, would be rich and comfortable. So maybe the Sky Car is something like that. Who knows?
2: Yeah, you can say that. I can't. I'm not allowed to make comments in favor of it.
1: Well, that's right. You own the company, I guess, huh?
2: Well, it's just the nature of stock investing. I cannot promote my company, really.
1: All right, well, then I did it for you.
2: Okay, that's
1: fair. That's fine. I think it's cool, and I think it's worth investing in, from my point of view, personally, just because it ought to be happening. This, in a way, it almost should have happened already. Why haven't we done this yet? And that's really a good question.
2: Well, it's a matter. It's never been a matter of technology, but it is true that we know that we have to have the government support in something like this. I can't go. It's not like going and building a new type of muffler, which we did with the Supertrap, that was very successful, or building new engines. When you build an aircraft, you have a great number of layers of government involved in the approval process for good reason. but it's a slow process. And so, you know, we're working through that. And fortunately, as I said earlier, there's some major changes in the efforts to organize the existing airspace, and those same efforts are going to help us enormously as well.
1: I think that such a vehicle would have all kinds of application. For example, AUG for fire departments and police departments that would rescue people. After all, they're VTOL aircraft, so various versions of this would have all kinds of emergency application, wouldn't they?
2: Oh, yeah, and I think one of the best ones that we can provide, one that you know, that has been demanding for 25 years, is how to get the people out of burning buildings. Because if you can't go near a burning building except from above if it's a helicopter.
1: That's right.
2: But with us, we can nose right up to that building. We've got a model all laid out on the we don't have it on the internet, but we have it in a form that people can see it, where this vehicle just noses up to a building and people offload onto it, and they're brought down to the ground four or five at a time, probably every minute. So we think it would be a great device for rescuing people from situations that they've always wanted to have something to happen, but it hasn't been available.
1: Well, the reason I wonder why this has not happened yet is in every good science fiction movie you see, it depicts exactly what you're talking about, an organized sky, computers in control, just get into the aircraft, punch her up, and away you go. I mean, that's in movie after movie after movie. It's not like it's nothing man has dreamed of. It's just that man isn't, except for you, working on it very hard.
2: No, it's a tough problem. And actually, interesting enough, the government did spend a lot of money on vertical takeoff in the 50s and the 60s. They spent a great deal of capital on the part of NASA and other organizations. And they did lose a few pilots, as you always do in any new program like that, which was worrisome to the aircraft companies because their test pilots are the most important people. But most of these vehicles were single engines, single rotors, or single something or other. When that failed, that was the end of the vehicle and the aircraft. And then when 1970 came along and aerospace became the dominant thing, then there was no additional effort spent in it. And right now, in today's world, it's just something awaiting to catch fire, and it's going to happen. We know it's going to happen. We know it's very close at hand. It takes the money, and the money is there. It just needs to be directed in this direction. And I don't mean directly towards us. I mean towards this technology in general. We'll see a tremendous change in the way we get around in the next 10 years.
1: Well, that's what I was going to ask. Realistically, if things go well for you, and the whole concept, how many years might it be before, what should I ask? The first ones are used in some regular way versus the public having access to them. In other words, I'm trying to get a concept of timelines here. When the first ones, I mean, you'll be testing in the spring and we'll see it on TV, and then there'll be a period and then there'll be some models made, and so...
2: Well, it depends, you know. You asked the question why it's taken so long. The point really is, if we can't get other people to join in this, people who have the kind of money that they've been wasting on a lot of other things that they probably could have done better with, and we have to do it ourselves as a bootstrap operation and generate our own capital, as we've always done for the most part, then it's going to take longer, of course. But I don't believe that's what's going to happen. I believe that once we demonstrate this vehicle and once people realize that there is highways in the sky coming, then all of a sudden you're going to see a huge bunch of competitors. Now, right now I'm lucky. I don't have any competitors on one hand. I can get all kinds of patents, and there's nobody out there competing with me.
1: That's nice.
2: But that's going to change, of course. I mean, once you get – there's a lot of smart people in America. There's a lot of good companies. And once the competition starts, but that's okay. The money's going to flow in a lot of directions, and I'm sure it's going to flow in ours as much as anybody else's pockets.
1: When you say we'll no longer be able to travel effectively on the roads that we have now, and maybe in, another 10 years, that seems I just don't understand how everything's going to ground to a halt that quickly. Explain it.
2: Well, it is right now. I'll just I'll speak for a local area, but it's not different from L.A. or Washington. You're talking around cities mostly, but of course, people live in cities or near cities for the most part, so they've got to get out of that area. Today, 10 years ago, I could travel from Sacramento to San Francisco in an hour or so. Right now, I could do the same trip, and it might on one day take 3 hours. If there's even a flat tire, the traffic comes to virtually a standstill for 10 miles.
1: Mm-hmm.
2: We're at what's called saturation, and it only takes a perturbation, a small incident, to change it from a moving traffic system to a standstill. And that situation, in even the last 2 years, I've seen the traffic increase to the point that near Davis, which is precisely where I live, coming to a standstill very often. So I have a very clear picture of what's going to happen, and I don't think it's going to be 10 years. I think it's going to be more like 3 to 4 years in areas like this. Other areas will survive, of course, a lot longer without problems.
1: What contacts have you had with the military, Doctor?
2: Well, the military has shown a great deal of interest in what we're doing, but they're also, of course, concerned, as they always are, with providing funds for a small company that in their mind may or may not survive. And that's why it's important for us to find a military partner, because we've done millions of dollars of contracts for the government, but usually because we're connected with another company that knows somebody within DARPA that can get the money. On the merits of it, it's still unlikely that we would get a contract because we're just too small to assure the contract provider that he's going to keep his 4 stars if that's what if something goes wrong.
1: Mm-hmm. But the military, more than the civilian market, would be likely, I would think, to take the monetary plunge because of the obvious application.
2: I think so, too, and I think it's almost necessary that the military be the starting point. We did this with the 707. The 707, Boeing 707, came about as a result of the KC-135, the tanker, and then it became the jet airplane that people started flying.
1: Yes.
2: And, of course, the helicopter became the helicopter after Korea, where we rescued so many people over there.
1: Yes.
2: Technologies like this really need the support of the military.
1: So if I had 4 stars and I wanted to invite you in and say, all right, doctor, I'm all ears, show me the military applications for this vehicle. What would you show me?
2: Well, actually, it's interesting because they've come to us and shown us the applications. they've put the SkyCore in war games.
1: Yeah.
2: And every time the Sky Car was in the side, on one side, that side always won. And they spent literally millions of dollars in war games with the Sky Car. They, however, then want to go out and they issued a contract to try and get vehicles like this. And, of course, they issued the contract for vehicles like this to companies like Boeing. And that's been quite a long time ago, and they haven't received anything since then. So it's the same issue. They want the vehicle very badly based on what we've been able to show them it's capable of, but they're reluctant to invest their money in a relatively small company.
1: Well, if the military has already shown interest in something the size of Boeing, then why isn't Boeing, or are they, developing?
2: Well, we're talking to all of the major companies in aeronautics today. Actually, three of them are actually foreign, which is sort of sad because that was not the case many years ago. There's only one aeronautical company that America has today that's civilian, and that's Boeing. It builds military as well. And Boeing, in my opinion, will probably not be building planes 10 years from now because Airbus is taking the market away from them. So it's, again, when you have a country where you're not putting money into aeronautics as we used to, then that country's lead in aeronautics, which was supreme for many, many years, is going to disappear. And you're going to have places like France and England with their Airbus connection building airplanes that the world is buying rather than Boeing aircraft.
1: All right, Doctor, then could you conceivably end up, instead of manufacturing the Sky Car itself, end up, for example, making your money by licensing to, Mitsubishi or something?
2: It won't be Mitsubishi, it could be, but I think it's
1: never ruled them out.
2: I think it's probably a company like Embraer in Brazil or Bombardier in Canada.
1: Really?
2: Or perhaps Airbus in England, or in France, although Airbus, I believe, owns a good piece of Embraer, so actually, in a sense, it could be something like that. It could be General Electric. There's a company that's promising to really look at new technologies with the change of leadership recently. But I don't think you're going to see it being a Boeing, and I don't think you're going to see it an automotive company.
1: How many people are presently involved with you on working on this project?
2: Well, directly about 20 employees, but then I have consultants from all over the United States, people who worked in the past on rotary engines, for example, experts who no longer, they retired for the most part. Mm. They love the rotary engine. They were fascinated with it during the time they worked on it, and they work for me for the most part free. I mean, I'm willing to pay them, but they will answer any questions and never charge me a penny because they just love the engine that much.
1: Yes, it got almost a cult following, didn't it?
2: It does. It has a tremendous following. If you get introduced to it, you fall in love with it.
1: That's very true. I really did fall in love with it. I thought it was just absolutely wonderful, and I had it for years. Anyway, so it's going to happen. I mean, this is not just a pipe dream. One way or the other, some level of it is definitely going to happen for you, right?
2: Well, our company has spent over a million man hours on the technology to date, and we have, of course, the comfort of having a number of fairly powerful patents. So we have a comfort in protecting ourselves. And you're right. We're probably going to end up licensing the technology to another company because it's too big a task for me to undertake. It takes years to generate a major manufacturing operation.
1: And there are no large competitors for you out there with a vehicle at a similar stage of development and success. Is that correct?
2: That's correct. It's odd in a way, but again, if nobody's looking in that area, then I'm free to roam about it myself.
1: Well, that's true.
2: Not like, I'm the greatest genius that ever lived. I just took on this technology 40 years ago, and I've devoted my life to it with a lot of other bright people. I got a head start, and everybody's left me alone, which is both good and bad.
1: Well, yes, you must be curious about it. I mean, it's such an obvious idea, and it's so obviously the future that you just would think there would be competition. And
2: well, a lot of people, and even people like Bert Rutan, who's certainly a very bright person in the aeronautical field, doesn't believe that's practical. Now, on the other hand, Bert is not an expert in vertical takeoff, in all fairness to him. He's an expert in airplanes.
1: Well, he thinks it's not practical. Why?
2: Just because. I guess because it's never happened, despite all the promises.
1: Oh.
2: The front page of all these magazines over the years, people tend to get jaded and they say, gee, if it really could happen, it would have happened.
1: Yeah.
2: I think that's a big factor in it. But that's okay. I mean, again, it's beneficiary. I'm the beneficiary of that. I get the opportunity to generate patents without competition, at least for a while.
1: What do you think when you test fly in the spring and, it's all over everywhere once again, but this time it's really attractive, it's really looking like what we see and it's really flying. I mean, what's that going to do?
2: Well, I think there's a point reached. It's like, they call it the tipping point. I don't know there's a big seller book on the bestseller list right now about tipping points, but it's a point reaches when all of a sudden there's a movement in a direction, and then it becomes a mass movement.
1: Yes.
2: And I think that tipping point is going to come next year because I think with the credibility that we're going to be able to establish, the highways in the sky coming about, and the general interest of a number of things that are coming, we have a number of television programs that are coming out that are pretty detailed on our technology, and I guess we're going to be on the cover of Esquire magazine in December.
1: Oh, congratulations.
2: And that may be confidential. It certainly should help them sell magazines. but we've got some great coverage. We're also got a major program coming out on Tech TV and also on Discovery Channel. So with that, perhaps it'll get the attention that we need.
1: Perhaps so. All right, coming in the next hour, I would, people obviously have a lot of excitement and interest and questions about the Sky Car. So if it's okay with you, I'll throw the lines open. We'll see what they have. Is that okay?
2: That's just great.
1: Good. Because it is fascinating. Oh, gosh, is it fascinating. Thing is, folks, it's really happening. And again, if you want to see the Model M 400, go to coasttocoastam.com. Click right there on my guest's website. You'll be looking right at the vehicle itself. The Sky Car. If you've got questions, we've got Dr. Paul Mahler, and we'll be right back.

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1: Tis indeed in the nighttime. Paul Muller, Dr. Muller, is my guest. He's the guy behind the Sky Car. You've probably seen it by now, the M400, haven't you? Come fly away with me. It's really the American dream. I know many of you dream of a machine like this. Your chance to ask questions is coming right up. Indeed, I am allowed to say this for Dr. Muller, so I will. You can buy stock from your local broker under the symbol MLER. That's MLER, listed temporarily on Pink Sheets, but as a fully reporting company, except to be listed on the NASDAQ BB before year's end. So they're already accepted to be listed on the NASDAQ bulletin board. How about that? So you can actually get behind this, and I thought I'd toss that in for Dr. Muller, who's about to answer questions. Doctor, are you there?
2: I am.
1: Are you ready to face the American public?
2: I am.
1: All right, then here they come. West of the Rockies, you're on the air with Dr. Muller. Hi.
3: Do the wild thing at 775-727-1295.
2: Salt Spring Island, beautiful,
1: okay.
2: Supernatural of British Columbia.
1: Ty, I want to slow you up a little bit. We don't allow you to give your last name, so we had to bleep
2: that out.
1: So okay. Your name is Ty, and you're calling from B.C.
2: That's correct.
1: All right.
4: My old home base, that's where I was born, was British Columbia.
2: Really?
1: Yeah.
2: Oh, fantastic. I spoke to you back in 95 about an idea, and you actually went ahead with it, and that was fantastic. While I was working at a country club in central Missouri, solar car racing with Stanford Berkeley and the University of Waterloo. I just happened to pick up an Equinox magazine off the shelf from May, June, 89. That's a magazine of Canadian discovery, kind of Canada's National Geographic, and I just happened to notice under the Nexus section, up and away, an article with the 300 model, I just thought I'd briefly mention some of the things here. It says here, Canadian Paul Muller first studied hovercraft technology when at the age of 5 he watched hummingbirds in flight. He was obviously impressed, for today with a doctorate from Montreal's McGill University and 15 years teaching experience aeronautical engineering at University of California, Davis. He has created a hummingbird for humans. Working with a staff of 25 specialists, Muller has invented the Muller 300 Aerobot, a 19-foot, 6-meter, 3-passenger, 1-ton, 900-kilogram vertical takeoff landing, VTOL vehicle, that he believes could be the solution for the world's congested roadways.
1: All right. All right. Do you actually have a question for him?
2: Yeah, I just wondered if he has been able to get some sort of confirmations from Bombardier and any other Canadian manufacturers, perhaps even working at the old Downsview site where the famous 50s...
4: Avrocar.
2: Yeah, Avrocar was built for the U.S., Air Force.
1: So your question is whether he's got confirmation from Canadian companies on something?
4: Well, I've been talking to in a very oblique way with Bombardier, and their people are going to come to the test flight when we fly it in the spring. Whenever we fly it, they'll be there. We've got a standing invitation, and they've agreed that they would like to be present. I respect Bombardier. They're an excellent company. In fact, I worked for Canadair for 2 years, which is owned by Bombardier. So we go back historically quite a long time. So it is very possible that Bombardier would be an excellent candidate, but they haven't shown extraordinary interest, and they certainly are, for the moment, not an investor in our company.
1: All right. First time caller line, you're on the air with Dr. Muller. Hi. Hello there.
5: Hello?
1: Yes, you're on the air, sir.
5: Oh, I Dr. Mueller. This is Phil over in Woodland, not too far from you.
4: Oh, that's pretty close by.
2: If he has been able to get some sort of confirmations from Bombardier and any other Canadian manufacturers, perhaps even working at the old Downsview site where the famous 50s...
4: Admiral Carr.
2: Yeah, Admiral Carr was built for the U.S. Air Force.
1: So your question is whether he's got confirmation from Canadian companies on something?
4: Well, I've been talking to in a very oblique way with Bombardier, and their people are going to come to the test flight when we fly it in the spring. Whenever we fly it, they'll be there. We've got a standing invitation, and they've agreed that they would like to be present. I respect Bombardier. They're an excellent company. In fact, I worked for Canadair for 2 years, which is owned by Bombardier. So we go back historically quite a long time. So it is very possible that Bombardier would be an excellent candidate, but they haven't shown extraordinary interest, and they certainly are, for the moment, not an investor in our company.
1: All right. First-time caller line, you're on the air with Dr. Mueller. Hi.
6: Hi.

0: in Eastern New York. For the moment, not an investor in our company.
1: All right. First time caller line, you're on the air with Dr. Mueller. Hi. Hello there.
2: Hello?
1: Yes, you're on the air, sir.
2: Oh, hi, Dr. Mueller. This is Phil over in Woodland, not too far from you.
0: Oh, that's pretty close by.
2: Yeah. I have a question. I'm actually a student pilot right now. I'm almost finished with my certification. And they always drill into you that one of the most important things, at least for a VFR pilot, is to stay out of clouds, you know, not to go into instrument, you know, conditions. And I guess that's one of, you know, the biggest killers of pilots. And I was just wondering what, you know, what kind of, like, obviously you must have, like, an autopilot system, you know, in the craft. And I'm just wondering if people would have to be trained, you know, to fly on instruments, like, you know, if they were to be in the clouds or whatever, and how they would, you know, basically how they would navigate without any of the type of, you know, pilot training.
0: The Skylet car is really the ultimate autopilot because it really takes over completely. And I'm giving you a vision, you know, down the road a few years, because at the beginning even it has on board all electronics to keep it one place in space accurately or move about as commanded.
1: Mm-hmm.
0: So really what you do as a pilot, you tell it where you want it to go and it'll take you there. There is no real need to have skill. You could fly through clouds, of course, but you're not going to fly through thunderstorms or large black clouds if you can avoid it, for sure. Nobody goes in there. But certainly for anything else, you don't have to have visual rules because the vehicle itself will do the flying for you if you give it over to that.
1: So to be viable on a commercial scale, the sky car absolutely, totally is going to be dependent on the controlled skyways. I mean, that's as much a
0: part. For sure. In the sense that this vehicle becomes a competitor for the automobile, and I don't mean by that it replaces necessarily, but it makes the automobile very efficient for the 50-mile distance and makes this the alternative for something over 50 miles. For that to be significant in people's lives, this has to be completely integrated into an airspace network. And I think that's really one of the things when you ask the question, you know, people say it can't be done. They have that vision of you put a bunch of these things in the air, and I would agree that's an impossible situation. So the organized airspace is an absolutely essential element, just like the rotary engine that we developed is an essential element. For
1: all right. Where are we with respect to development of that kind of system?
0: Just this year, the FAA certified WAAS, that's for a Wide Area Augmentation System, and that's the geostationary satellites that recalibrates GPS. GPS is a series of satellites that orbits the Earth
1: mm-hmm.
0: that are used, as you know, in your car navigation system. There's a Russian set that's already up there, and the Galileo system is going in place from Europe. So you're going to have three systems. You're going to have the redundancy you need. You'll be able to use any one of those satellites at any time to know where you are and to be and have everybody else know where you are, which is also very critical, of course. And then, of course, as I said earlier, Honeywell was just given a contract for LAS, which is the one that will get you down to inches of accuracy.
1: And that's what you need.
0: I don't know that we need inches, but it's always nice to be accurate.
1: Wildcard line, you're on the air with Dr. Mueller. Hi.
3: Hi, Art. How are you doing?
1: Fine.
3: I haven't spoke with you since you retired, and I'm glad you're back on the air, and I turned my radio down.
1: Well, all right for you.
3: Good. Okay. Hi, Dr. Mueller. I spoke with you. I'm Joe from WRKO Boston. I spoke with you 10 years ago. You made three statements to me then, and let's see if you still make them. You says, I am a blind person. You says, blind people will be able to fly this car. My first question. Two other quickies, Art, if I may, please. What if somebody wants to crash the car and goes off and crashes it? Will the car know and stop it? And I have your video, Dr. Mueller, and I would like to be the pilot, the first blind person to ever try it, because I've been fascinated with this. And one for you, Art. Will you make your After Dark on tape? Because we can't read it.
1: Okay, well, that's four, actually. I think they're working on that. So he is a blind person. Will a blind person be able to...
0: Absolutely. I mean, that's the blind person is as capable of flying this as anybody else, because after all, you're just coding in your destination.
1: All right. How about if you wanted to intentionally crash the vehicle?
0: Well, you can't. As I said earlier, you don't have any control of the vehicle as long as it's programmed to operate within the controlled airspace. So I don't think the blind person is going to choose to go off the airspace network, because that's where he's got this great advantage. So I think you can be absolutely certain that people will not be able to move, because if they can move in any discretionary manner, they're going to run into you.

0: And that's very critical, that each person be absolutely controlled by some central control network.
1: And he volunteered to be a pilot for you.
0: Instead,
1: I would like to ask you, who's likely going to be the first pilot? Probably not Joe, I imagine.
0: Well, you know, I'm probably the first pilot in the sense that I'm willing to fly, and I'm allowed to fly it over the lake at probably not greater than 50 feet. Beyond that, my stockholders have already told me that it's a no-no. So I guess that's my limit, and then we will find, at that point, we'll probably get ourselves a very qualified test pilot. And we have a number of offers, by the way, including even astronauts.
1: Well, I don't blame you for wanting to be up there, but I also understand the attitude of your stockholders. It's like my wife. I'd like to go hang gliding, and she's like a stockholder. East of the Rockies, you're on the air with Dr. Mueller. Hi.
2: Good morning, Mr. Bale.
1: Good morning.
0: Good morning.
2: Okay. I've got a question. Have you ever thought about getting that in full swing about, putting up a 24-hour sky car servicing?
0: Well, are you talking about a service organization for sky cars?
2: Yes.
0: Course, that's inherent that'll have to come about at some point in time, because anything that's out there has to, and particularly aircraft, as you know, they'll always have to be maintained in a much more rigorous way than we maintain our cars today.
2: Somewhere up the road there.
0: So you're going to see a world where you have, as we do right now, have preventive maintenance where the vehicle itself will shut off and not operate, will not be able to take off if any of the required maintenance items has not been taken care of.
1: Uh-huh.
0: It's all part of the need to provide the reliability and safety that people are going to demand in the future.
1: As a matter of interest, Doctor, how much maintenance is going to be? I mean, we all know we have to take our cars down, get oil, and get the filters changed, and, you know, tires taken care of, and so forth and so on. What about the sky car maintenance-wise?
0: Well, it is an extremely long-life engine historically, so we feel comfortable with that. We don't have any, we have extremely small amount of mechanical components because we've taken and replaced most of those with electronic hardware and software. And because it's redundant, you just pull out a module and replace it. The idea being that if one fails, the other one takes over. If that fails, another one takes over.
1: Mm-hmm.
0: But of course, as soon as you have your first failure, you're ready to have it replaced with a new module. So it's going to be a fairly low maintenance vehicle in principle. In practice, we'll have to see if that comes about.
1: Mm-hmm, indeed so. All right. West of the Rockies, you're on the air with Dr. Mueller. Hi.
3: Hi, Art. Hi, Dr. Mueller. Two quick questions. First, you mentioned something about deploying parachutes on the sky car if there was an emergency. And also, what do you think about UFOs?
1: Well, now, I don't know where you got that second one.
0: Well, if you ask the question, all I can say is there's over the years, naturally, a lot of people have come to me with reports of UFOs because they think I would be an objective listener. And actually some very sound people have come and talked to me about it and have told me stories that are really quite impressive.
1: Really?
0: So I've got to say that over 50% of Americans believe that UFOs exist. It's hard to imagine that statistic is there, but it's true. And the evidence that I saw from this was pretty impressive. Now, where that leads, I don't know. I'm working in a much more mundane world, I can tell you. And I would certainly like to have some kind of space system, propulsion system, as they might have employing perhaps anti-gravity and fusion. But I can just say that the people who came to me have been extremely credible. In fact, the one individual who was a deputy sheriff told me a story that he didn't even tell his wife because he was so afraid of the consequences of doing so. So it's interesting. I would certainly not discount the possibility that there's something out there we don't understand.
1: Gee, caller, thank you for asking that one. Wow, good response. And what was your other question?
3: About deploying parachutes as a safety factor in the sky car.
0: Well, are you concerned about the idea, or was there...
3: It fails at 1,000 feet where the parachutes deploy.
0: That wouldn't be a problem. The interesting thing with parachutes is if you're going forward, even at 25 miles an hour and you pop a parachute, you've got a fairly good chance of recovering. The worst situation is sitting there hovering. And actually with a parachute, you probably can't recover under perhaps with the self-deploying parachutes ballistically, maybe under 150 feet, it would be very difficult. So you don't really want to sit around there hovering between ground level and 150 feet. But remember, we have a system that can tolerate an engine failure or a computer failure or any other failure that you can imagine. And that's the critical thing. You just don't want to spend a lot of time because you have to get out of that once you have a failure.
1: Okay?
3: Great.
1: All right. Thank you very much for the call. East of the Rockies, you're on the air with Dr. Mahler. Hi.
4: Hello.
1: Hello.
4: Hi, I have a question. If this is going to be controlled by some kind of central air system, are movements going to be tracked by the system? And are you concerned with any sort of, like, privacy at all?
0: No, I'm not concerned with privacy. I think in this particular case, you have to give up this kind of privacy, at least for the convenience. I don't see any way that you can't be identified and be a part of this system. They have to know who you are. They have to know where you're going. And clearly with this issue of terrorism, I think that's a really great step forward to know who's up in that plane and what that plane is and where it's going.
1: Well, this big brotherism is coming with almost every technological advance, not just the sky car, but everywhere else, too. So
0: that's true.
1: I guess it's inevitable. That's our future.
0: It's at least to that extent. I mean, it's better than, you know, knowing about your medical records, which I could dispute heartily. But in this situation here, where you're talking about people's ability to get around conveniently, if that's what I have to give up to do that, I'd be happy to do it myself personally.
4: And also, I heard you say it was going to be safe for a blind person to drive. Would it also be safe for somebody who's been like out drinking or out partying?
0: Yes.
1: Yeah, actually, that's a good question. You stumble out of the bar into your sky car, and then what?
0: Well, what happens is you code the wrong number and you'll end up in Alaska rather than San Francisco. that's your problem, but you're not going to hurt anybody on the way.
1: Well, if all the sky is planned and speeds and routes are controlled, then what are our police going to do? I mean, just how are they going to give out tickets, for example?
0: Well, I don't know. I think you're still talking about a large component of freedom here. As long as people are staying away from the highway system, you've got these so-called recreational parks or whatever you want to call it. So I'm sure the police will have their fun getting out there and dealing with people doing what they shouldn't do in that environment.
1: Because you have to be a blast chasing a sky car. West of the Rockies, you're on the air with Dr. Mahler. Hi.
5: Hello, Art.
1: Hello.
5: This is Nick from Oak Harbor.
1: Hey there.
5: And I have a couple of points I'd like to make with him. First of all, I wanted to ask what he's going to use for his propulsion, not the engines, but to move that much airflow. Is it propellers or is it a squirrel cage type of, you know, turbine blower or what?
0: Okay, the first question is we use axial fans, carbon fiber axial fans. They are the most efficient way of moving air as a thrusting device. You can have other kinds of systems that have some efficiency, but we achieve efficiency close to 93% with the fans that we have developed with the help of some very excellent consultants.
1: Wow.
5: So regular fan-type blade, then?
0: Yes, we have about 7 carbon fiber blades.
5: Okay, second question. Earlier you briefly mentioned the noise problem, and I was wondering if you had examined, for example, Honda's technology that they use on some of their small engines to keep the noise down, the exhaust noise especially.
0: Well, as Art mentioned earlier, our company was the leader in the world at one point in silencing of engines with a Supertrap company, so we got pretty good at that. I think, though, we have to go a step further than what we achieved at that time, and that's this mutual noise cancellation where you generate an anti-noise similar to the noise, the same frequency, so to speak, and then you phase shift it, meaning that you hit it in the valleys where the peaks, you just out of phase with the existing noise.
1: You know, I'm familiar with that technology. It's fascinating, but I do have a question with respect to it. People are always concerned about their hearing with respect to noise.
0: Correct.
1: And even though you cancel noise, do you also cancel the effect it potentially might have on your hearing?
0: Absolutely.
1: Oh, you do with cancellation?
0: When I knock the noise out, I knock all of the acoustical energy out. It's like, you know, if you're throwing a rock at me, I throw a rock back at you.
1: Oh.
0: It hits dead in the center, and that's the energy is gone, and that's the energy that would hurt your ears.
1: No kidding.
0: So it's gone, and it's that noise has disappeared entirely.
1: All right. Well, Dr. Paul Mahler is my guest, and he's the kind of guy they're singing about here, you know, up from nothing. Why? Because he had a better idea. This is Coast to Coast AM in the Nighttime.
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0: 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This is Coast to Coast AM with Art Bell from the Kingdom of Nye.
1: A program designed to lead the way, and it does. And we've got somebody who leads the way himself on it right now, Dr. Paul Mahler, designer, perhaps producer, of the Sky Car. It's a real thing, the real McCoy. It's about to be airborne in the spring for the world's press. It'll happen over a lake, and it may well be your future mode of transportation. Your chance to talk to Dr. Mahler, coming right up. Again, Dr. Mahler. Doctor, before it gets away from me here, is there anything that we should have talked about this time in this interview that we didn't cover in depth sufficiently or that we didn't cover at all?
2: Well, there's only one thought that occurred to me. You know, obviously, as popular as your show is, when you give a website like ours, we only found out we were going to be together here earlier in the week, so we really didn't have a chance to prepare our website for the onslaught. So if your reader or your listeners have a delay getting to us, be patient. Get to us during the week if you can.
1: Yeah, we murder some of the best websites, actually. So that's right. Keep trying is the watchword. I mean, if you don't get through right away, it's because zillions of people are trying to do so.
2: Sure, and it'll be there for anybody who's, you know, there's a lot of data there about the Sky Car and other things that we're doing.
1: All right. First-time caller line, you're on the air with Dr. Mahler. Hi.
3: Hi, Art. This is Theo from New Jersey.
1: Yes, hi, Theo.
3: Dr. Mahler, how do you feel that the Sky Car will affect current air traffic and the air traffic economically?
1: Really good question. In other words, airliners and the airline industry, what impact on that?
2: Well, the airline, about 80% of the flights today are about the range of the Sky Car. So if, in fact, you offloaded that, as you know, airports are becoming completely impacted by the short flights. And if you want to take a long flight, you're suffering the same consequences because of that. So if Sky Car's really offloaded airports, and as I said, about 80% of the flights are the range of the Sky Car, meaning they could be handled by vehicles like that, then airports would become far more efficient, as highways would become, because, again, about 85% of the miles traveled on the highway are 50 miles or more. So, less than 50 miles, so that, in fact, the Sky Car could replace a great deal of that is out there.
1: Still, though, our roads now are filled with both buses, some sort of mass transportation, and automobiles, individual transportation. Why couldn't somebody imagine roughly the same thing in the sky between airliners and Sky Cars?
2: Absolutely. I mean, there is one thing that's physically true. The Sky Car really can't be bigger than 6 passengers, but that's fine. I mean, what you do is you have a world where you fly on demand rather than on schedule. You know, 5 people arrive at the airport, or 6 people, and the aircraft takes off. Another 5 arrive and takes off, rather than have to sit there and wait for a scheduled flight and all of the other issues that go with that.
1: Can you imagine sport models?
2: Oh, yeah. I think it's pretty sporty right now, if you've had a chance to see it.
1: It certainly is. Wildcard line, you're on the air with Dr. Mahler. Hi.
4: Hey, howdy, Art. Good to have you back. It's like Christmas every weekend.
1: Oh, thank you.
4: Dr. Mahler, this is the coolest thing ever. I'm very excited hearing about all this. There's just one thing. It sounds like a lot of the safety as far as, my fellow Sky Car people and, you know, buildings around the virtual highway is going to be coming from software. Now, software is, you know, fairly malleable stuff. What happens if we get our hobbyists and hackers get in here and give their Sky Cars lobotomies and start doing naughty things there? What kind of safeguards do we have?
1: Good question. Right. One virus and down thousands of vehicles go.
2: Well, as I said earlier, we have 4 computers on board, all programmed by different programmers. I mean, that's not the whole answer to it. you've obviously got to have different firewalls and other protections for the various computers. But I think that what we would want to do always is make sure that we have a number of different systems so that a virus is unlikely to kill all of them. Again, if that should happen, I presume that what the system would do is go into a LAN mode, automatic LAN mode.
1: I see.
2: And be landed if that extreme case were to occur.
1: Well, it's a problem that not just the Skycar would be dependent on, but so many other industries are facing the same questions about hackers. East of the Rockies, you're on the air with Dr. Mueller. Hi. Hello? Going once, going twice. Gone. West of the Rockies, you're on the air. Hello. Hi.
5: Hi. Good evening, gentlemen. Happy Halloween.
1: Happy Halloween.
5: I was just wondering, to raise capital awareness in joint ventures, if Mr. Mueller has talked to Paul McCready of Aero Environment or Ballard Fuel Cell Technology to try to clean up the propulsion. And I also wondered if there's a possibility for promotional purposes if someone, say, like John Travolta, who's a Qantas spokesman, pilot, actor, could be utilized alongside with, say, various past famous astronauts and
1: spokespeople.
5: People like Lee Majors and, say, Jetsons Animation should put some promotional hype for capital and awareness.
1: All right.
2: Well, I hope some of them are listening to the show tonight, because really the problem often is getting through to talk to these people. We always feel that if we had the opportunity to sit down with many of these people who could do us a lot of good, that we would certainly convince them, but they are so normally sheltered by their protectors around them.
1: Yeah.
2: And we do the same thing in our company, of course. I'm fairly well protected from people coming in, that it becomes almost impossible to even have an opportunity to talk to these people. But undoubtedly, with shows like this and other things coming up, as I mentioned earlier, with Esquire Magazine and Tech TV and Discovery, I would expect we will find that they will come to see us.
1: I rather imagine so. First time caller line, you're on the air with Dr. Mueller. Hi.
6: Gentlemen, good morning. How are you?
1: Fine.
2: Good morning.
6: First of all, Art, first time I've talked to you, you are the master. I'd let you know.
1: It's very kind. Thank you.
6: And Dr. Mueller, I'm currently studying to be a recording engineer in Minneapolis, and I overheard the comments about the noise cancellation through phase shifting. Interesting stuff. My question is, what type of transducers would you be using exactly to cancel that noise at that extent or that level, I guess?
2: Well, normally you have to use a number of microphones because, of course, you're dealing with a number of different frequencies.
6: Sure.
2: So you end up doing what's called a Fourier analysis, picking up the dominant frequencies and then tuning those individual microphones for.
6: Okay.
2: You won't get rid of all the noise unless you have an infinite number, almost an infinite number of microphones, but that's
6: right,
2: not necessary. As you know, sound is a logarithmic thing, so most of the energy is carried in very few frequencies.
6: Right.
2: And so
6: now, is there a certain transducer you would use, a cardioid, polar pattern or something?
2: I'm not an expert in that, but I have people around me who are, and I've got consultants who I work with who would do this. And they certainly would know more about it than I, so I'm sorry I can't answer that specific question.
1: Yes, a necessity. You're really involved in actual development of a lot of different technologies to achieve this, aren't you?
2: That's correct. We're involved, as you know, we do all our own software. We develop all our own computer boards. We have them printed outside, but we assemble them in-house. We build our own aircraft frames, all the fiberglass. We do all our own machining. So, and we build our own engines. So in a sense, we're pretty broad in what we take on.
1: That's remarkable. Wildcard Line, you're on the air with Dr. Mueller. Hi.
7: Hi, this is Gordy in Pahrump.
1: Yes. Oh, in Pahrump. Huh.
7: Right.
1: Uh-huh.
7: And I had a question regarding the air traffic control system. Our air traffic control system is, well, goodness, they still use tube tape stuff in some cases.
2: Absolutely.
7: Can they really be ready in 10 years?
1: Uh-huh. Very good question.
2: Well, you know, I would say that would be a hard question to answer a few years ago, but with the movements taking place right now and the fact that they recognize that they have a serious problem, I mean, there's no question about the fact that they are promising that 10 years from now there will not be a single air fatality in the air. I mean, this is what the FAA is promising. And the only way they're going to deliver on that is to make those kinds of changes that would make that possible. And getting the air controller, who obviously does a great job of what he's doing, but he's a human and he's dealing with a huge amount of information, something that a computer can handle much better. And so I think it's a world that I think is extremely promising from existing aircraft, and certainly the opportunity it provides aircraft like ours.
1: All right. East of the Rockies, you're on the air with Dr. Mueller. Hi.
8: Hi.
1: Hello. Where are you?
8: I am in Oregon, Ohio, right next to Toledo, Ohio.
1: All right. Rock away.
8: WSBD 1370.
1: Yes, sir.
8: And I had a question for your guest. I wondered if the Skycar, because I went to the website, it's Mueller.com, Francis Skycar.
2: Right, Mueller.com.
8: And it says that our regular page is unavailable at this time. Please go back in a day or two.
2: That's what they had to put that up just because of they were afraid that would happen, obviously, with the popularity of Art Bell's show.
1: And there goes another website. be patient is what the doctor is going to say.
2: Just come back and see us. You're going to find lots of things. There's model sky cars sold on there. There's been about 500,000 of those sold already. You can get T-shirts. You can get almost anything because, obviously, we try to do whatever method we can to raise money for the sky car.
8: Okay. And I saw that the picture in front there, is that what the sky car looks like? Because I wondered if when you do a turn, does it bank like a normal airplane?
2: It banks like a normal aircraft, right.
8: And it's got ailerons?
2: Well, it's got effectively ailerons. The vanes in the exit of the ducts act as ailerons and elevators.
8: Okay. And I had a comment about the solar flare.
1: Yes.
8: Last night about 3, I do like some security work in an apartment complex.
1: Yes.
8: And I saw this. I'm sitting there, and I'm sitting in the dark because I'm like cognito waiting for somebody to come along and try to break into a car or something. And I'm sitting there, and all of a sudden I see this really bright shine of light. And it was so bright. I mean, we have a light-sensored lights. And it just, they all went out, and I wasn't sure what it was. And I listened to, because George Norrie was on, and he didn't say anything about it.
1: Okay, I appreciate the call. Might have been the Northern Lights. Who knows? West of the Rockies, you're on the air with Dr. Mueller. Hi. Hello there.
9: Oh, this is Jim.
1: Yes.
9: Yeah, I just had a question. I had some major aesthetic concerns regarding these sky cars.
1: Okay.
9: When you look up in the sky, what are you going to see? Are they going to be so high up that you can barely see them? Or?
2: Well, most of them, if they're as quiet as we intend them to be, would be you wouldn't even know they're there because most of them would be from 5,000 feet to 20,000 feet.
9: Well, what about the zone where they have to interact before getting up there? That seems like the big question. If people are going to take off from the rooftops, they have to get up there somehow, and there's going to be all kinds of chaos when you said they were unregulated up to the point they'd reach the highway, right?
2: Well, they would go along. Since you're controlled at all times.
9: But, I mean, if you take off from your roof, how are you controlled if your neighbors...
2: Think about this. You take off from your house today in the city, you follow a street, correct?
1: Yeah.
2: And you follow that street perhaps to some destination. This destination could be a vertiport, where so you would follow a virtual highway or roadway or streetway for some distance until you get to the takeoff point. With this kind of accuracy that we're talking about with WAS and LAS that I mentioned earlier, you're talking about control within inches at all times. And, I mean, that is an absolute guarantee that's possible.
1: Yeah, it really is possible. That's right. They can deliver warheads the same way. So certainly it's possible. And
2: but for the most part, to answer his question another way, you're going to drive on the street in any case because this is a roadable vehicle. It's legal on the street. It's 8.5 feet wide when the pods are folded in. So you would drive for the most part on the street to a vertiport that may be 2 or 3 blocks from your home and then take off from there. It's true. It'll be some time before you can kick off your home safely and not worry about running into your neighbor next door.
1: Okay. First-time caller line, you're on the air with Dr. Mueller. Hi. Hello.
10: Hello.
1: Yes, ma'am.
10: What's going on with the Security and Exchange Commission?
2: It's an interesting question. Unfortunately, I can't answer that question because I'm, as president of the company, I'm actually not allowed to do so. But there is an internet site if you want to look at it, and it's GeoCities / gosh, I don't have it entirely in front of me, but it's. I tell you what, call my company and get the website that has all of the information on that because I believe the stockholders in my company are very aggressive.
0: West of the Rockies, call toll free 1-800-618-8255.
2: not on my own behalf. I'm just telling you what I understand is the case.
1: Mm-hmm.
2: So I suggest you call my company, get that website.
1: And do the research.
2: And then you'll find out everything you need to know about the SEC.
1: Okay. Wildcard Line, you're on the air.
11: Hi, yes, Art. It's good to hear you back again.
1: Thank you.
11: And I am a long-haul truck driver. My name is Judy, and by the way, I'm listening to you on XM. Wonderful.
1: Thank you.
11: Do you see the commercial application for trucking for long-haul for cargo transportation in your envisions of the future?
1: Oh, what a very good question.
2: A really good question, yes. I think you'd see us delivering high-value parcels like UPS, very important, local-type overnight or even hourly delivery. We can't compete with trucking, of course, because there's nothing more efficient than a big truck running along the ground. I mean, when you're in the air, it takes a lot of power to maintain yourself in the air. So trucking is going to remain as it is and doing the job it does, but we can be very competitive if used as a high-value delivery system.
1: Uh-huh. But not necessarily, in other words, the weight would
2: not
1: make
2: large
1: it,
2: quantities of
1: yeah.
2: just valuable quantities.
1: So then maybe our traditional roads and, of course, railroads could continue to carry do the heavy lifting, so to speak.
2: Right. Well, what will happen is, of course, the sky car will offload so much of that, so the truckers are going to have a lot easier time of it.
1: Uh-huh. West of the Rockies, you're on the air with Dr. Mueller. Hi.
12: Hi.
1: Turn off your radio, please.
12: Sorry. I wondered if Dr. Mueller has any idea whatever happened to a competitor that had a flying car that was shaped like a giant kazoo that had two engines mounted horizontally. And there was a gentleman, I believe, from Norway who had purchased the licensing rights.
2: Yeah, I'm very familiar. They used to call it the Solar Trek, correct?
1: Oh, that's right.
12: Yeah,
1: yes.
2: Mr. Mike Mosier used
1: yeah.
2: to work for me for a while.
1: Yeah.
2: He since sold the company, as I understand it, to some other individual who are still working to try and make it work. And I think with enough time and effort, it will work. I don't think that the average individual is going to be too happy trucking along in the sky out in the airstream.
1: Well, he's a competitor in a way, right?
2: Sure. He's doing something very interesting. I would argue that it has a number of the elements that make the helicopter risky, a number of moving parts, any one of which fails, the aircraft is going to fail.
12: He was supposed to unveil it at the Lillehammer Winter Olympics, and I saw it at the Toronto Star full-page spread, and I just thought, well, it seemed to be the most type I've ever seen of any flying car, even though yours looks much safer and more sophisticated. But I just thought, well, if
2: sure.
12: that's not happening, perhaps you could come over and
2: systems.
12: Help out with yours.
2: Yeah, no, I think it's another form of helicopter, quite frankly, and it's an interesting concept involving ductive fans. But it does, in my opinion, suffer from the one critical element that it has a number of things that could fail, and the vehicle would fail.
1: Mm-hmm. All right. First-time caller line. You're on the air with Dr. Mueller. Hi.
13: Right now?
1: Right now. That's how it works.
13: Yeah, all right. I loved your book, The Quickening. I wanted to ask Mr. Mueller, I'm an aircraft welder. I was wondering if there was any welding that you guys do on the sky car?
1: Well, in fact, how about the whole question of manufacturing? In other words, what this is going to be a lot of money in a giant industry, right, Doctor?
2: Right. Yeah, we do some welding right now. I think eventually there'll be other techniques involved, but for the most part, the aircraft is composite, meaning it's built of carbon fiber and fiberglass. There is some aluminum, riveted aluminum in the nacelles themselves for the moment, but that probably will be converted later on to composite as well. But we do have some welding when we join undercarriages and when we, you know, bracket nacelles to the sky car. It still requires some steel. But there isn't a lot of welding as such, and most of that would be done automatically.
1: All right. Well, look, we're out of time for the program, but coming up in the spring, this is kind of, I'm sure, the next time my listeners will suddenly hear from and or see you this coming spring, big demonstration above the lake, and that'll be covered by the major media, correct?
2: That's correct. Yeah, we have about 600 TV, magazines, newspapers, radio stations, et cetera, signed up for the attendance. And I'm sure as we get closer, that's going to get closer to 1,000.
1: My friends, I wish you all the luck in the world with the Sky Car.
2: Thank you. I appreciate the opportunity to be with you in this this discussion this evening. It's been good fun.
1: Good night, Doctor.
2: Thank you very much.
1: Take care. Okie dokie. In the next hour, we're going to shift gears big time, and we're going to talk to a vampire. How frequently on radio or television or anything else do you get to interview a vampire? Not too frequently, I would say, but we're going to do it next.

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1: Thought you might be interested in how this interview that is about to occur came to pass. It was simple. One of you out there sent me an email and said, "Hey, Art, why don't you interview a vampire?" And they put a link there. And I clicked on the link, right? I mean, why not? And it comes up with this incredible website. And it's got a skull with wings. At the top it says, Temple of the Vampire. By the way, you can go see this for yourself. Be my guest. It's at coasttocoastam.com. And then in blood red, just below, that's right, blood red, it says, do you want to live forever? Well, I was hooked and decided to pursue a guest on this subject. And, in fact, that is my guest website. Now, you can get to it by going to coasttocoastam.com and then clicking on my guests link right there, and that's what you're going to get hit with in blood red. Do you want to live forever? So just go up to the point on the website there on the upper right hand side where it says Vampire Temple and click on that, and that's where you're heading. Anyway, that's the way Nemo, who is a living vampire, got here. He's a member of the secret society known as the Temple of the Vampire. He is a member of the Temple Priesthood and a Temple Master Adept. The Temple is an international church devoted to the vampire religion, legally registered with the U.S. government since 1989. The primary text describing the Temple teachings is the Vampire Bible, which can be found at www.vampiretemple.com/vault. That's right, vault, V-A-U-L-T, vault. Temple members are true vampires, members of the vampire religion. Vampirism is not easily understood in America, or anywhere, really, and is reserved only to those who are born to the blood. Those who feel the draw of the night, those who find that they are different from the herd of humanity, and they just virtually glory in that difference. To find those who are of the blood but have been unaware of their heritage is the mission and purpose of the temple, to find those born of the blood. Oh, my. Coming up in a moment, Nemo.

0: go. Nemo.
1: Yes, hello.
0: Hi, how are you?
1: Well, I'm well, Art, and I wanted to thank you for this opportunity. It's very rare for the temple to give permission for a media interview.
0: Is it?
1: Yes. I've been given special permission to discuss a much wider range of subjects than generally allowed.
0: Would that be like special dispensation?
1: Special dispensation might be a very appropriate term, yes. So tonight should be a special treat for your listeners. Thank you for having me.
0: You really are a vampire.
1: Yes, a vampire is a member of the vampire religion, as you mentioned before.
0: Yes.
1: We practice a discipline to break free of mental delusions and to unite the two sides of the mind, the conscious and the unconscious.
0: But a lot of people would say vampirism is a delusion.
1: Oh, well, of course. And in fact, there's good reason to believe that this has been promoted. We actually are in favor of the concept that people, frankly, in group, reject the reality of vampirism. Yeah,
0: you do,
1: really.
0: Huh?
1: Yes.
0: In other words, you don't actually want people to believe it.
1: Fundamentally, no. We actually, and with the people who actually become members of the temple, we discourage belief entirely.
0: Uh-huh.
1: Everything that we are involved with is intended to be self-validated.
0: When you ask the question on your website in bold red, do you want to live forever,
1: mm-hmm.
0: do you really mean that?
1: Yes, precisely that.
0: You really mean that?
1: Yes.
0: Mm-hmm. There is no question in your mind that one is able to physically live way beyond the normal span of human years.
1: Yes, definitely. And, in fact, to actually answer that question does require a little bit of background, but fundamentally, even the first advertisement that you had on your program for HGH, human health, human growth hormone,
0: yes,
1: is an example of life extension.
0: Yeah, but I don't think the vampire method, though.
1: Pardon me?
0: I don't think it's the vampire method, though.
1: Actually, that's part of it, yes.
0: Really?
1: Yes, we have a day side view of reality and
0: so
1: night side.
0: So it's like a little dose of O positive and HGH. Huh?
1: Well, we don't drink human blood. That's something that is actually even forbidden.
0: Now, wait just a moment. Everybody knows that vampires drink blood.
1: Mm-hmm. Mm-hmm.
0: So what are you talking about?
1: Fundamentally, what we absorb is the excess life force. Some people call it ki, chi, prana, bioenergy. That is given off all the time by people, radiated and wasted. And what we do is absorb it and regenerate it and then actually utilize it.
0: So you're not even telling me that you suck the virtual life force from the soul of people. You're telling me you only take the fringes, the excess. Is that correct?
1: Yeah, there's no need to try to do that. I don't even know if that's possible.
0: Uh-huh. So all these people are walking around with all this excess energy.
1: Mm-hmm.
0: It's like oil dripping from them. And so you absorb the outer portions of this only, huh? Just taking a little taste.
1: When people go to any kind of a group where there is a lot of energy that's being put out, such as football games,
0: yes,
1: religious revivals,
0: yes,
1: there's a tremendous amount of power that goes out. This evening I went to one of the commercial haunted houses.
0: What we would call gatherings and you would call opportunities, I suppose.
1: Precisely right.
0: Yeah.
1: Yeah, there's two sides to it, and that's one side. Mm-hmm.
0: So wherever large groups gather and get excited, you feed.
1: That's one easy way to view it, yes. Yeah.
0: Well, no, that's the way I'm doing it. Mm-hmm. Why does vampirism have such a bad reputation, do you think?
1: I think it's because it is wrapped very much around the concept of death. And there's one thing that is absolutely true in our culture is that the avoidance of considering death, thinking about death, is very much a driving force in our psychology. So anything that challenges that is very much going to be forbidden. It's going to come up as a problem. So what amounts to is that if you frankly talk to people and you just say, look, would you like to live forever? And I suggest that anyone listening try this. I don't care. Pick 10 people at random that you know.
0: Yes.
1: Ask them. They'll usually say no. They will usually say no.
0: Yes, you're quite correct. Actually, do you know, I've asked that question, and you are absolutely 100% correct. I did it on the local show here just for the fun of it.
1: Mm-hmm.
0: And you're right. More than not, people will say no. They would not want to live forever. And I've speculated about why that is. Why do you think?
1: Part of this comes from the fact that through history, up to this point, people have not been able to do so. Everyone who is born and becomes aware of death, usually when they're children,
0: yep,
1: are frankly horrified at the thought that they have to say goodbye to people that they love and care for, that someday they'll have to say goodbye themselves. And this underlying fear, we have never had the experience of having human beings walk around who have been physically immortal or about to do so.
0: Well,
1: but that's what it is all about.
0: Well, you have apparently the promise of living forever. Now, all due respect to HGH, it doesn't even promise that, but
1: no.
0: You do. So how on what basis? I mean, can you go to Raiders games and suck enough energy to keep yourself alive? Are you suggesting to me that you're going to be able to live forever because you do that, or is there more?
1: There's quite a bit more.
0: Like,
1: first of all, in order to understand the temple, when people look at these ideas, and they're important ideas, it's very important to realize that to grasp what is true requires more than just one viewpoint. And so we actually have three perspectives or structures of viewing the world, called the day side, the night side, and the twilight.
0: Meaning?
1: The day side is a very common sense view. This is what most people would agree is true. This is where people have their beliefs about what they think is so. The night side is dealing with what most people would put on the fringe, the paranormal, the things that they really would question or disbelieve in.
0: You call that the night side?
1: Yes, the night side.
0: Right.
1: In the same way that everything on this world is divided into day and night, conscious, unconscious, there's a lot of divisions which make a great deal of sense. So from the same perspective for immortality, from the day side common sense practical perspective, the temple suggests that physical immortality is right around the scientific corner. The Human Genome Project was just finished about 2 years ago. They've identified the cell clock, which limits the lifespan of human beings.
0: But let's get something straight. You can't promise immortality with vampirism short of a medical advance. I admit they're getting very close. They are. But I thought within vampirism somewhere there would be the tenet that if you follow the dictates, you're going to live forever anyway. Is there or is there not that promise?
1: There is.
0: There is.
1: Mm-hmm. That's from the night side.
0: All right. From the night side.
1: Yes. Yes. If you try to hold a viewpoint that is contradicted internally, it's going to be very difficult to be consistent in what you do and what you think. So we recommend that people remove delusions and illusions from their day side. That's a very big part of what we do. And then that enables them to move more of the elements of the night side, of the things that are considered paranormal, into their day side, where it actually becomes part of their life, becomes a normal part. So, for example, from the night side view, we take life force. It vitalizes the body. It enables consciousness.
0: Does it... If you take enough, enable immortality. I'm trying to nail that down kind of here.
1: Then the stage beyond that is that we do a lot of work with lucid dreaming and out-of-body experience. And one of the big keys to out-of-body experience is to wake up. We take the perspective that whenever a person sleeps, they're out-of-body anyway. The key is, can you become aware of the fact that that's happening when it's happening? And so then there are other details that are attached to this, but fundamentally, when a person physically dies, what we expect happens is that the conscious divides from the unconscious.
0: Mm-hmm.
1: There simply isn't enough cohesion, energy to keep everything together. And so one of the features of learning to practice the taking of life force, we call vampirism, is in order so that when a person does physically die, if they don't make it through to where we can keep the same physical bodies, then they'll be able to maintain consciousness, keep the link to the unconscious where all of your memories are, and thereby be able to continue. Now, that continuation We also hold, all of these things come through the temple teachings, which have been transmitted to us from people who have succeeded in doing this. And as a consequence, we arrange to preserve the body as opposed to cremating, if we can possibly do so, because that gives you more time.
0: Yeah, but you're talking about people that are physically dying, right?
1: Pardon me?
0: I guess I'm confused. You're talking about people that are physically dying and things that, in ways you can prepare them for that, but not telling me how you avoid it altogether.
1: Well, the key to this, of course, is that there are about 6 billion people on the planet.
0: Yes.
1: And at all times, there are people who are passing away, dying of one cause or another.
0: So
1: sometimes
0: it would seem.
1: Not naturally. Sometimes this happens through accidents.
0: Yes.
1: Okay. What it amounts to is that once you learn the trick of being able to be out of body, then there is the possibility of taking a body when it is no longer being occupied, if you follow me.
0: Oh, I do.
1: Fundamentally, the people who we view as being the successful ones...
0: No. You know, let me just slide something in here. I've talked
1: sure.
0: to a lot of out-of-body type people, you know, who actually teach out-of-body, right?
1: Yes.
0: And one of the things that they say, and maybe you would want to challenge this...
1: Mm-hmm.
0: is that when you're out of body, there is zero possibility, no possibility, that some other entity or form could take your body whilst you're away. They say it's impossible. Now, it sounds to me like you're saying, oh, but it is possible.
1: Well, the thing is that I have to be very clear that what I'll be discussing here tonight,
0: yes,
1: I won't be attempting to prove things. We say...
0: I understand that.
1: All
0: I'm,
1: right.
0: I'm just asking you, is it? Can you do that? Can you take someone's body?
1: Of course.
0: Oh.
1: I'm in one now.
0: one that you took or one that
1: no,
0: you
1: No, one
0: you
1: that
0: got,
1: I was born in.
0: So you were spanked on the fanny in that one?
1: Pardon me?
0: Spanked, you know, when you were born?
1: Of course.
0: Yeah.
1: Don't remember that, though.
0: Right, but it is your contention that I'm trying to nail you down here.
1: Yes,
0: oh, sorry, poor expression.
1: No problem. Just don't stake me.
0: You are convinced that before you physically die, you're going to be able to take someone else's body. And let's get that straight.
1: Yes, because in a very real sense, and this does take quite a bit of understanding. There's no getting around it. It is outside of the paradigm that most people operate in.
0: Way out of mind.
1: It's very different. And that is that fundamentally you are not in a body right now anyway. It seems that way to so many people, but that's some of the illusions that need to be lifted. When a person understands where they're really operating from, and I do mean that spatially, then it becomes much easier to understand how it would be possible to work through another person's physical body. The very fact that possession is talked about so much would indicate that there might be something to it. The many people whom I do have great respect for, such as Bowman, for example, with his work with out-of-body experience,
0: mm-hmm.
1: Will state that to their experience, such a thing is not possible, and they give good reasons why they think so.
0: Yes, indeed.
1: The difference is that we have people who have experiences that disagree.
0: Uh-huh.
1: It may just simply be that they haven't had those experiences.
0: Well, listen, I've challenged them on this point. If on the one hand you agree with the premise that it's possible to leave your body, and a lot of my listeners know that it is true,
1: mm-hmm.
0: then it only made sense to me that if you knew what you were doing, you could virtually occupy one of those bodies if you chose to. They maintain, no, I'm not so sure.
1: There's a lot of fear which is attached to death, which is deeply embedded into human beings.
0: Sure.
1: It's always been the case. And when people are attempting, and I applaud their efforts, anyone, to learn to rise above the physical, to learn to leave the body in that sense, then any fear that would cause them to hesitate, to dive back in, to be shocked and therefore become more physically aware and therefore to abort that effort, that is a problem. And so, of course, the idea that there would be all kinds of lurking monsters ready to jump into your body and take over and possess you can be a source of fear. The thing is that for whatever reason there is, it does seem that that kind of issue is not a real problem. Secondarily, it isn't really, to my experience, an issue of a person being unable to protect themselves or something. There aren't that many bodies that are being sought. And when that occasion occurs, it's usually at a person's death. It's when someone is going to be severely injured, but there is a chance for recovery.
0: Mm-hmm.
1: There's sometimes people who, in a very real sense, aren't very much there to begin with.
0: Mm-hmm.
1: And so as a consequence, there isn't really, if you will, an occupant. Again, the idea that we are in a body to begin
0: with.
1: That's
0: a little bit of a
1: really
0: judgment call. A little bit of a judgment call there.
1: Oh, yes.
0: But,
1: a little bit.
0: Yeah. So in that manner, then by taking someone's body, you can live forever.
1: Yes. We consider a physical anchor required in order to contain and maintain consciousness such that it moves the life force to where you are, so to speak. If you cut off your ability to have energy, pressure on the carotid arteries of the neck, a few seconds, I believe it's 6 usually, and
0: yes.
1: A person loses consciousness.
0: Uh-huh.
1: We constantly need that to be aware and awake. It's an enormous amount of energy required.
0: You've studied that, huh? How long it takes for a person to lose consciousness.
1: Oh, read it.
0: Carotid artery. Okay, stay right there. Nemo is my guest. Nemo is a vampire. He actually is a very important vampire, I guess, in the hierarchy of things. From the high desert in the middle of the night with the winds blowing, I'm Art Bell.
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0: clear to me that Nemo believes himself to be what he says he is, a vampire. Clearly so. Isn't somebody who just came on to do this, he's got website up, and there's the, in fact, there is the Vampire Bible. What is the Vampire Bible?
1: Oh, well, the Vampire Bible is fundamentally our basic work that explains what is essential to the religion. It's a highly condensed 55-page book. We have a vampire creed. We have a statement called The Dragon Speaks.
0: Well, that's almost a Bible pamphlet. Not quite, 50-some-odd pages. Who wrote the Vampire Bible?
1: These ideas were actually transmitted to us from people who have already succeeded in accomplishing the goals. I could point to my own grandfather. He's one person who's been in communication with me. Usually, as people who have this experience grow up, they are unaware of the fact that things are happening around them. Sometimes this becomes obvious in early adulthood, sometimes later.
0: Is your grandfather now in his second life?
1: That would count very strongly, yes.
0: Oh, really? Do you know which body he snatched offhand?
1: I wouldn't be at liberty to discuss that.
0: You know, that brings up another subject, and that is, how many things could I ask you that you wouldn't answer? What percentage of things about vampirism and your life would you simply not be able to talk about on the air? How much of it? A lot?
1: Well, insofar as wanting to keep my own personal identity somewhat under control, not too much that's personal, but in terms of the teachings, in terms of what this is about as a religion, as a practice, the goals, the benefits, the means to achieve it, questioning drawbacks other people might have concerns with, no problem. I mean, I'm here to talk to this audience.
0: Yeah, sure.
1: Because we believe the very kind of people most likely to consider the temple are listening to us right now.
0: Well, I'm sure that's true. I really am. Why the benefits, I guess, if eternity is there, are obvious. What about the downside of vampirism? What's the downside?
1: I was expecting people to ask me what they thought that would be. There are two elements that I think that really do count as being a downside.
0: Oh, okay.
1: One is that, and I've already seen this in my own relatively short life, and that is that you see people that you do care for who do embrace a deathist perspective, which is our universal cultural view, and will reject being able to continue.
0: Well,
1: it's sad to see them go.
0: Yeah. Isn't it a tough moment for you when you have to tell the young lady of your, interest, listen, hon, there is something you should know. Yeah, I mean, I don't know how you break it. but right? I mean, that's part of the downside that you sort of just explained, isn't it?
1: What seems to be true is that, and there are many theories, even we are not certain, but the people who are attracted to actually wanting to endure and are willing to actually do something about it and develop experiences and test them and face a lot of these fears,
0: is
1: a very, very small fraction of the human population. As a consequence, what we found is that generally, in terms of mates and relationships, the people who get along with each other share those views. It's very rare to find someone who is truly a vampire who will not be attracted to another person who is. And it's very rare that relationships will work out that are not. Self-correcting problem.
0: Do they happen?
1: Pardon me?
0: Do they happen?
1: Oh, yes.
0: Such relationships?
1: Yes, yes.
0: The mortal and the immortal.
1: Yes. It does happen.
0: A little awkward, though, huh?
1: Well, it can be when it comes to important issues. It can be when it's to such things as long-term planning, no joke.
0: No, I know. Obviously, long-term planning would be a big deal, a really big deal. I mean, couples plan together and, you'd have to be sitting there thinking about the next wife. And
1: That's actually not a small point. That's true.
0: Yeah.
1: What we do find is that because of the

0: way of looking at the world, that practical answers to very real-world problems, including better relationships, marriages, do seem to come as a consequence of applying the temple teachings.
1: Well, what about offspring of these lucky ones? How do you handle it? I mean, you would obviously have maternal feelings and want to bestow immortality on those of your own blood. Of course, I guess it wouldn't be a problem because they are of your blood, huh?
0: Well, it's not necessarily a physical thing at all, but in the very real sense that we care for our children, absolutely. And what that stems from primarily is just simply giving them a good, clear, rational understanding of what is going on in the world, dispelling illusions, encouraging them to not discount paranormal phenomena when it does happen, reassuring them that things can work out, and basically when they're ready, as they grow up and become adults, being able to make intelligent choices about those kinds of things. And we've already seen people who've done this, so that's not an issue.
1: In the Vampire Bible, I guess there's obviously mention of undead gods. Undead gods are the ones you worship?
0: Well, worship would imply working for, which I believe is the derivation of the word originally. In that sense, serving and working for your own family makes perfect sense. The undead gods are really us, when we're freed of delusion and we're astrally free. It isn't someone else. One of the major things in the vampire religion is that if in the sense of being the most important person in your world you would consider that to be God, then we view the vampire god as you. If you accomplish that, you get to basically say, well, that's me.
1: Had you thought of the public relations aspect of this? In other words, what you've described, I guess, could be loosely or maybe even not so loosely described as vampirism, sure. But it you know, you could come with a more attractive name. I mean, look at what Hollywood has done to your name.
0: Mm-hmm. Yes.
1: They've ruined you. I mean, why not pick another name? Why stick with vampirism?
0: And it may be that we won't. That's entirely possible.
1: Really?
0: The temple is an experiment. It was only started, it was suggested strongly in 1988, approved in 1989. That's when we went public. It's an experiment to see whether or not we can approach people consciously who are candidates, as opposed to the old way, which is primarily unconscious.
1: So then this is a kind of an experiment.
0: Precisely.
1: To see if you can interface successfully without getting murdered, burned at the stake, or otherwise maimed or mutilated, right?
0: Actually, this is more of an experiment rather than worrying about security, as it is to see, is it possible to approach human beings consciously with the teachings, as opposed to unconsciously, which has been the way it's always been. There's been long debate for many, many, many years, and there have been different approaches that have approximated it, but nothing was ever approved before.
1: Well, how's the experiment going so far?
0: So far it seems to be going quite well with those people who do pass through all the filters, and the filters are self-imposed. There has been a viewpoint that by using the word vampirism, we are also being very direct with saying, yes, we are taking life force that is given off by humans. We are saying that we prefer life over physical death, being permanent, that we have an attitude of being, if you will, a predator towards human beings, not in the sense of killing them, but in the sense of taking advantage of what they are unwilling to do themselves. We are human beings.
1: You really have a way with words, Nemo.
0: Oh, well, thank you. So do you, sir.
1: You're very welcome. You managed to take something that, well, for most people is a horror. And actually, the concept of taking blood or taking energy is not all that different, really.
0: No.
1: Now, here's a question for you, Nemo. Many people have experienced this. They'll be in a room. It could be semi-private, you know, two people meeting or even a party or a room full of people or whatever. And suddenly, they feel drained. Somebody has literally drained them of their life force, and they're suddenly tired. And they felt like they've, you know, it's just been succubus at work at them. And From what you've said, it doesn't sound like you'd be responsible for anything like that, sucking at the very outskirts of the life force. But, you know, I can't help but wonder if, you know, one of your sort could have been responsible for that.
0: Not living vampires, that's something I can vouch for from my own long experience with this. What happens if a person's blood sugar drops through the floor so that they're so tired?
1: Yeah.
0: That's a chemical issue.
1: Yes.
0: The life force.
1: Medical problem.
0: No, the life force energy that is given out is not necessarily directly correlated to the physical energy that a person will necessarily feel. So if a person feels suddenly drained by the presence of someone else,
1: yes.
0: Many possibilities to explain that. Generally, without trying to sound negative about this, but if you think of the way we have dairy cows that produce milk,
1: mm-hmm.
0: you don't milk them, the cow becomes uncomfortable.
1: That's right. So
0: the same way human beings give off energy, if it becomes, if you will, constipated,
1: yeah.
0: it actually can cause problems.
1: You
0: the flow
1: bet.
0: Of ki through the body
1: Absolutely.
0: Is very positive.
1: So you think of yourself as walking around and helping people.
0: Fundamentally, yes.
1: Uh-huh. Just improving the way they feel and taking all that sort of milking them, the human cows, sort of.
0: Yes, the human herd.
1: The human herd. You see, it's necessary to kind of read in between the lines what you say, because I realize you're very adept at putting things in a almost acceptable way, you know, for people to listen to and say, well, hey, vampirism, oh, I never thought about it that way. Maybe.
0: Well, for those who would accept it, there is the possibility, and they will find they're attracted to it. For those who find that it's objectionable, it's questionable whether they would ever get past that objection. We see what we look for, we look for what we see, and our perceptions are altered by what we expect.
1: All right. You've got a symbol, right?
0: Yeah. Oh,
1: it's on the website there. That hit me square between the eyes, a skull with two snakes and wings. And I wondered then and wonder now, a skull... Two snakes and wings. Well, you know what that means to me? That means the skull is the poor person who's had the last little anything sucked from them. The snakes are the ones that did it, and you're flying away in a new body.
0: Part of that sounds very good.
1: Yeah? So what does it mean?
0: Well, it's not Harley Davidson.
1: Clear
0: there.
1: Yeah, right.
0: We've had some people wonder. The symbol of the temple is a teaching device for the unconscious. It has many nested meanings. Not all of them I can talk about, but...
1: Just give me what you can.
0: Sure. In Egypt, the same symbol is commonly seen as the winged orb. The orb was the top of the skull.
1: Yes.
0: Facing down.
1: Yes.
0: As the face is now rising to public awareness, it's turned up to face directly. The skull represents the center of awareness behind the eyes.
1: Wow.
0: It is also a reminder of what endures beyond death. The snakes on each side do represent the flow of life force, the Ida and Pingala, the energy channels.
1: Yes.
0: And the wings represent flight, freedom, rising above the current human condition. And the moon behind is a reminder of the night side. The ancient city of Ur in Samaria was dedicated to the moon god. Our priesthood is the priesthood of Ur.
1: We're doing this interview, and you know what? I don't even know where are you. What part of the country are you
0: in? Oh, I'm in Washington State.
1: Washington State. All right, so you're on Pacific time. But nevertheless, it's 10 of 2 or so, you know. Now, are you a night creature? Are you nocturnal by choice?
0: Yes, I am. I go to bed around 8 p.m., and I get up usually around 4 a.m.
1: 4 a.m.?
0: Yes.
1: Boy, hell, that's almost a farmer. No, I meant nocturnal as in, do you stay awake during the dark hours? And you almost, you know, you sleep the dark hours, huh?
0: Well, that's when it's important to be doing work without a body and lucid dreaming.
1: Do you sleep in a bed?
0: Yes. Yes, the coffins are just not comfortable this time of the year.
1: So you're disclaiming the whole coffin thing anyway, laughing it off and saying it's a bunch of baloney.
0: It's once again representative of a lot of fears. The original mythology in our culture of vampires was suitably debunked, I would say, in a book by, I think his name was Barber, put out by Princeton Press, explaining how the misunderstandings about the nature of physical death produced a lot of the vampire mythology. But at the same time, if you go back with open eyes and look at what's been written in the oldest writings of the different religions, you find that, frankly, the earliest versions of the different gods were vampiric, very definitely. But they didn't necessarily sleep in coffins. That seems to be a more modern...
1: So there's nothing to it?
0: I would say nothing to it, yes.
1: Then how can you let Hollywood get away with this?
0: Oh, well...
1: Depicting
0: frankly,
1: you in such a, ragged fashion?
0: Mm-hmm. It's really very useful in a... What I'm doing here is extremely rare. I do believe this is the first time we have discussed any nightside topics in mass media to date, period.
1: And so it's a big step, really, in a lot of ways.
0: And probably the only one. This is, as I said from the beginning, it's been an experiment into its 14th year, and it's just simply to see precisely how well it will work. I have to make monthly reports on how well we're doing.
1: How do you, just guessing, you know, all the lines are sitting here ringing away, people who would like to speak with you, Nemo. What do you think the reaction, the average reaction of... a cross-section of night people would be to what you're saying.
0: Oh, I imagine that most people will think that it's absolute balderdash. And that's completely understandable. The key to all of this is that when a person actually wants to explore this, they come with many, many beliefs, and we ask people to believe nothing but to test everything. Everything that we do is based upon self-validation so that you build knowledge. It isn't an issue of arguing with someone to prove something is true. That leads nowhere. All of this is involved with those few people who really do wish to find out what is so and be able to utilize it. Very old path.
1: How many others, assuming we have millions listening right now, how many others of the blood do you think that might be listening that don't know or maybe only suspect they are of the blood?
0: We speculate that it might be in the nature of 500,000 to a million people out of a 6 billion population. But we are not sure.
1: Still quite a few.
0: Yes. Because we're not really sure just how much there is the bridge between where people are and where they could go in order to be able to prove these things to themselves. We just really don't know. Once again, this is an experiment.
1: But a vampire is not made, right? A vampire is born.
0: You're born with the predispositions, apparently. However, it does require definite effort in order to achieve that potential and actualize it.
1: When, out of curiosity, Nemo, when in your life did you realize, I'm a vampire? When was that?
0: Oh, I would say that was about 20, 25 years ago.
1: Really? You don't sound that. How old are you?
0: I'm in my late 50s.
1: First body.
0: Yes, sir. The only one I remember, let's be honest here.
1: All right. Does a vampire that takes a new body have all his memories intact and all his consciousness has moved forward?
0: Those who have done so state so. We assume that's the case, and it does seem to be the case. If you deal with someone who has had memory lapses in a normal situation, an Alzheimer's patient, sometimes in the early stages, it's really difficult to realize how much they are confabulating as opposed to actually remembering.
1: That's a very good point.
0: But it does seem that it does make the transition for those people who do this.
1: Mm-hmm.
0: Nemo,
1: we're at a break point here.
0: Sure.
1: So rest your wings and whatever. We'll be right back. Nemo is a vampire. A real vampire. You can see his website. We've got a link to his website. You had to admit, as you listen to him, that he's very serious, with a good humor, I might add, about what he says he is, and that's a vampire. From the high desert, I'm another creature of the night. My name is Art Bell. Be right back.

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1: Where we can say, almost without sounding too amazed, we're interviewing a vampire. Yes, Coast does this kind of thing. We're interviewing a vampire. Nemo is his name. He's a real vampire, as far as that goes. And I'm trying to learn, actually, as much as I can about vampirism. And I'm trying not to make too many jokes, but it's really hard. Anyway, we'll get back to Nemo in a moment, because I do know he is serious. Once again, here's Nemo, a real vampire. Nemo, this is something I'll apologize ahead of time for. I have to really ask. I just do, because I've seen every vampire movie I probably ever made, so many of them, and I noticed that vampires seem to have a particular interest in women, and women in low-cut dresses particularly. And you know, I was going to ask about that, whether it was actual exposure to the neck or just, you know, the... But you know what? Then I realized that we all have that interest. So, but there isn't anything to that beyond that, is there?
2: Not that I'm aware of.
1: Okay. Just wanted to shake that one loose.
2: Well, it's not a problem. One of the things that we think about the most as human beings, probably commercials, are sex and death. And the death is there, of course, pushed aside. So that only leaves sex.
1: Well, heck, that's all right. That's right. Endless immortal sex. Wow.
2: Life could be worse.
1: Death could be way worse. Yeah, way worse. So it doesn't sound that bad. All right. Now, vampirism embraces certain beliefs about our world, right, and about our future, our world's future, and the future for human beings. What is it you believe?
2: Well, apart from the idea that it's belief as so much as we've been taught and that we're seeing happen, but the temple teaches that consciousness is primary. The usual view that most people have is that matter is primary,
1: mm-hmm.
2: and that the physical universe generates human beings, generates mind, much as liver oozes bile. And we take the opposite perspective. It's only really been, I would say in the last 10 or 15 years, I'm holding a book in my hand written by a physics professor in Eugene, Oregon, at the University of Oregon, Amit Goswami, Ph.D. He wrote an excellent book called The Self-Aware Universe, which is one of the very first Western explanations for the concept that consciousness is the foundation of reality and not the other way around, not matter.
1: Nemo, it's really interesting that you should say that. I have come to have certain beliefs with regard to consciousness, mass consciousness,
2: mm-hmm.
1: and the power that is potentially behind it.
2: Mm-hmm.
1: I really do think I believe that there is a power there. I've seen it. Well, actually, I just plain believe it, Nemo. There's a great untapped, unknown mass consciousness power that I won't tamper with, but I recognize the fact that it is there.
2: What we would say is that that is you. And we have a procedure called the de-identification principle, which is taught at Second Circle in detail.
1: Second Circle?
2: Second Circle. There are five circles or five grades of accomplishment within the temple based on written testimony from the members to their accomplishment. And Second Circle is where a person has validated that the temple is real and not just a joke,
1: uh-huh.
2: and that life force is real. If you wish, I can explain the others very quickly.
1: Sure.
2: The Third Circle is the priesthood of Ur. That's where people have validated that the undead gods are real, and they've also taken an oath of fealty. Then the fourth circle has validated that applying the nine laws of magic, which are explained in our works, which are how to function with that precise issue you're describing, the consciousness which is you,
1: mm-hmm.
2: which we call the dragon, the self,
1: mm-hmm.
2: Then to produce real results when they're obtaining that, then they testify and validate and they enter fourth circle. Fifth circle has validated the nature of the self, which we call the dragon, and has experienced the twilight perspective that we call lucid waking. Our simple perspective is to view reality as a dream. Waking up in a dream at night, it's called lucid dreaming, tends to give you more control over the elements of the dream. To wake up in this dream is lucid waking. That's the twilight, and that is the high goal of the temple, to create lucid waking. So we have nine laws of magic, which are structures based on a four-dimensional model that explains using these dimensions with the details, the diagrams, precisely how and why to manipulate the very thing that you're talking about. I would suggest that your concern with backing away from it is really impossible. You're it to begin with. It's just an issue of, do you wish to try to work with it, perhaps? That's not something you have to do.
1: Well, to answer your question, I've had it sufficiently demonstrated to me that I'm aware of what I don't understand about it, and aware enough of it's like kind of I guess it's like finding gunpowder already prepared with a fuse there, and you've got a match, and but you don't know what gunpowder is, and that's a little bit the way I feel about this mass consciousness thing. I don't understand it well enough to toy with the power of that magnitude yet. Maybe I will someday, but I know I don't now.
2: What we suggest is that people are doing it all the time already.
1: I'm sure that's
2: true. They're doing it unconsciously without awareness. So we try to teach them, all right, here's the controls. It's like driving a car. Make sure you put it in the first gear. Apply the gas steadily. Make sure you're steering properly. Look in your rearview mirror if you're going to back up first. Very simple things that can be applied in order to do what you're doing, but doing it more consciously.
1: No, again, let's go to a broader, let's try this question again and get broader. Again, the Bible speaks of the future of the world. What does the Vampire Bible say about the future of the world? What kind of changes are we going to see? Is there an apocalypse in our future as there is in the Christian Bible?
2: Similar, and we do have a chapter called The Coming Apocalypse.
1: Oh, really?
2: Yes.
1: Tell me about that.
2: From the dayside perspective, this is describing on a personal basis and a global basis. On the personal basis right now, of course, all human beings are still aging and facing physical death.
1: Yes.
2: And the apocalypse on that level symbolizes that personal reality. On a global level, for the world as a whole, it's clear that we're on the brink of incredible changes, which will even change what it means to be human. For instance, molecular nanotechnology, as envisioned by Eric Drexler in his book Engines of Creation from almost 20 years ago, will do for physical matter what computers have done for information in terms of control. What we now call magic will become science as that comes into reality, and there's six nations with tremendous budgets working on that and breakthroughs occurring all the time. So we really do expect physical immortality right around the corner for ending aging alone. Seeing old people grow young and no longer having people who are born facing physical death as an inevitability is going to have a tremendous impact on every aspect of society.
1: Well, wouldn't it have an awfully big impact on vampirism?
2: Well, we want physical immortality. We don't like to see people die. We don't want to have, if you will, the next host body.
1: Yes, I'm clear on that. But one of the main offers or attractions of your religion, it's with the government registered as a religion, so it's a belief system, right? Is that it is a belief system, right?
2: There are people who would debate that. Buddhism is claimed to not be a belief system.
1: Uh-huh.
2: It depends. Theravada, definitely not, I would say. And I don't think that ours is by that definition either. But we are definitely a religion in that we hold to a doctrine.
1: Are there most religions have some sort of ritual?
2: Yes.
1: Ritual within them. Do you have ritual within vampirism?
2: Yes. We recommend the calling of the undead gods, which we call communion, in the Vampire Bible. It's a structured approach to making initial contact. We recommend persons first understand how to draw life force, so they'll accumulate a quantity.
1: Yes.
2: And then when they go into a ritual, and it does not have to be ritual, but it simply is a good way to structure things so that people basically do it right, if you will, a means to make contact, then the life force that is excess then that has been brought together above what you need is given to those who have been contacting you. They in turn return it to the member. This is called the Reign of Mercy. This carries with it the unconscious learning patterns from that more developed person to help the member advance more rapidly. Frankly, all knowledge, all skills that we really possess are unconscious. That's where the memories are. And it is possible to have direct transmission to the unconscious. In fact, this entire temple approach of going through the conscious mind, we hope will be as effective as the old ways, but it certainly still has to be tested thoroughly. It does seem to be working. So the teachings of the temple are nothing more than attempting to put into words what is transmitted by the undead. When you were asking about the future, I should also probably mention that from a nightside perspective, the temple teaches that the current state of human consciousness is quite unstable, fairly recent in terms of history. Probably one of the most excellent demonstrations, I thought, of this was written by Dr. Julian Jaynes of Princeton in his book, The Origin of Consciousness in the Breakdown of the Bicameral Mind. And we do expect to see that more stable condition come to most people and not very far away, especially as people acquire longer lives. So as this consciousness shift happens, it'll be tremendously upsetting. A great deal of violence will probably occur as a consequence, but the final result will be beautiful.
1: Most religions might not quite say it that way, but it boils down to about the same thing in the end.
2: A great deal of what's out there is the same, yeah.
1: We're going to go through a very rough period, whoever you listen to. But then on the other side, it's going to be, I don't know, roses.
2: Better than roses.
1: You're obviously an extremely intelligent person.
2: You're very kind.
1: And so I just, again, calling yourself vampires, even though perhaps that is an accurate description, even loosely based on what you've said, would seem to have such a downside as to not be worth doing, but rather to rethink your name as, I'm not sure I'd need a little time, but I mean something with a better public relations ring to it. Yeah. I want to let the audience ask you some questions, and if you wouldn't mind.
2: Not at all.
1: Okay, good. West of the Rockies, you're on the air with Nemo.
3: Hello.
1: Hello.
3: Hi, my name is Ingrid. I'm from Mesa, Arizona.
1: Ingrid. Ingrid, you're going to have to speak up good and loud.
3: Okay. I actually had a couple questions. One is I am very energy sensitive. I absorb any energy that surrounds me, bad or good, no matter. Earlier in the show, I heard you say that some people are predispositioned to vampism born. If you might say,
1: yes.
3: And I wanted to know, how would you know if you're one of those people? And if you are, does that make you vulnerable, amazed, if you don't understand yourself? Or
1: good question.
2: An excellent question. And it would sound to me as though you probably are and definitely do have that sensitivity. We have some people who come to us who have to develop that sensitivity, but they have other things that drive them to be with us. The one thing you did mention I might want to suggest that you might want to challenge, when you absorb energy that is given off by other human beings or animals to a lesser extent, it's just not as strong, and you feel that it has a negative or a positive connotation or it's carrying a thought force or emotions of a certain nature, be careful that that isn't something that you may not be projecting. Generally, gasoline is gasoline. You might get octane of different types, but fundamentally it's still gasoline. It isn't water. The emotions, I've had a lot of people over the years who will have this concern initially when they're working with this, that, oh, well, what if I see someone who's really a negative person, they're really unhappy, they're miserable, whatever, and I pick up their energy. I'm also picking up these emotions. Does not have to be. You can recognize eventually, if you'll test it, that this is actually a projection that you're adding to your perception.
1: Okay, but let me jump in with a pedestrian question based on that. If you should absorb or suck some negative energy from an individual, in what manner would that affect you directly?
2: I would suggest that there isn't any. I would suggest that we make it positive or negative by assigning to it our own thought forms, if you will.
1: Well, yes, but assuming the person is projecting thought forms that are negative,
2: mm-hmm.
1: then there's negative energy. And if you should happen to absorb that instead of the positive stuff, do you become, in turn, negative or feel negative as a result of that? Like, ooh, bad blood.
2: Let's give an example that probably will make it a little clearer, and I'll try to answer that. If you are encountering someone who is, as you say, behaving in a negative way, they're shouting at you, they're calling you names, they're threatening you.
1: Yes, you've got it.
2: You'll have a reaction. You'll have a reaction. Now, if you're going to assume that when you're absorbing the energy that is being radiated out of their body, that that is carrying that communication, what you're really doing is you are adding to the akasha, to the life force which is coming to you, the assumption that this is also affecting you. It really comes down to the real question is, how do you deal with people who behave in that way?
1: Then would you say there is no bad energy? It's not good or bad in that sense. It's just energy, and so it wouldn't matter?
2: Exactly.
1: Aha!
2: Uh-huh. But it can carry the force of thought and will and emotion and make it easier to pick up on those things. People who practice this usually become quite sensitive.
1: Mm-hmm. All right. First time caller line, you're on the air with Nemo. Hello.
4: Hello.
1: Hi.
4: This is Sapphire.
1: Hi, Sapphire.
4: Actually, I am very well familiar with Nemo and the Vampire Temple.
1: Oh, you are?
4: Yes, I am. I am actually a member of the vampire community.
1: You
4: actually,
1: are?
4: Actually, I would rather refute some of the things he's saying.
1: You would?
4: Yes. I'm pretty sure Nemo might know me or not, but...
1: Sounds like a schism, Nemo. Here it comes. Okay, go ahead.
4: I was wondering if you would like to discuss his affiliations with the vampire Church of Satan, the old business cards, Dakota rings, and a few other things you could buy off the site, and currently still can under the Emporium sections. And also, I kind of like to dispute the facts he makes about...
1: Well, one thing at a time.
4: Okay.
1: So how about that?
2: All right. First of all, I am a member also of the Church of Satan, which I became familiar with about, I guess that was about 15 years ago.
1: You are? You didn't tell me that.
2: Oh, well, it's not a problem.
1: Well,
2: I'll add that I have joined many organizations.
1: Could have put it in your resume. Yeah.
2: Oh, I didn't realize that would be very critical.
1: Oh, well, it's pretty interesting, though.
2: However, I should be very clear that the vast majority of the people who belong to the temple are not involved with that particular religion at all. I'm just an exception to the rule, fundamentally. Our webmaster is a part of that, and the Emporium that she's referring to is at the Church of Satan website, which does carry a couple of items that are related to the temple or has in the past.
1: Pretty creepy anyway. I appreciate you bringing it up, ma'am. And what else was there?
4: Well, another thing I remember the site when it first started, one of the very early versions of the site. I've been involved in the vampire community for a number of years. I'm affiliated with a larger websites out there, and some of the largest supporters and resource providers, such as sanguinarius.org, a few others, like I mentioned, are the actually Vampire Church is not actually a church, but kind of like a haven resource. And most of the claims regarding vampires aren't really...
1: Listen. We're at the bottom of the hour. I'm going to hold you over, all right?
4: Okay.
1: All right, you stay right there. Two vampires online now, Nemo and my caller. This should be intensely interesting, as there appears to be some sort of schism in vampirism. I'm Art Bell. Well, there's schisms in most religions, so I suppose why not here, too? Oh, I've got to ask the light question, don't I? Into the light. Vampires are not supposed to go into the light.
0: Find out more about tonight's guest. 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
1: Rarely do you get the opportunity to interview a real vampire. He's here by dispensation, special dispensation this morning. His name is Nemo. Vampires just generally don't do interviews, not the real ones, and this obviously is a real vampire. So it's your opportunity to ask a question. I'm Art Bell. In a moment, we will continue the Inquisition.

0: We have one vampire here, Nemo, and what are the odds of that? Well, here he is, and but then you have two vampires in the same program. The odds of that are just unreasonable completely. Young lady, welcome back.
1: Thank you.
0: Continue, please.
1: Well, I'm familiar, like I said, I'm familiar with the organization. I've seen it on the web for a long time, and I've read a lot of the articles. One of the things I've seen, I know, is a reprint from the book itself, is, I believe, their tome, or kind of like a codex in a way. Basically, it's called their vampire creed. I am a vampire, I worship my ego, and I worship my life, for I am the only god that is. And the more I research on this organization and the history of it, it's very more cultish than anything. I mean,
0: I was going to mention the word cult. I mean, even some almost mainstream religions, until they actually get to be mainstream, they're called cults.
1: And most of the things we talk about, I mean, they're not even really vampirism itself. And, I mean, for those of you who've been around the vampire community and you really know what it is, other than it's not a religion.
0: All right, you are a vampire. You're
1: yes,
0: claiming this, right? All right. In what way do you see yourself differently than Nemo has described himself
1: Of the things he describes aren't true. The need for energy is very much an issue with vampirism. But the need for energy can take on many forms, and it can be obtained in many forms. One of the things I do know that they dispute is the sanguinarian version of it, sanguinism version of blood drinking, and has often referred to those who do consume blood to be psychos. And in many truths, is not. Blood drinking is a worldwide cultural thing that has been, you know, known for, I mean, thousands of years, been in many cultures around the world. And
0: you're a blood drinker?
1: I actually do both. I can consume energy, and I can consume blood. And I have blood inside before.
0: So here, Nemo, we would seem to have a more traditional vampire.
1: But it's not like, oh, I'm going to go out and suck someone on the neck or attack them in the middle of the night.
0: Well, where else do you get it?
1: Vampirism, real-life, modern-day vampirism actually requires someone who sees themselves as a vampire and a donor. Most vampires use screen donors who will undergo blood testing, HIV screening.
0: These days, you've got to be careful. Yeah.
1: I mean, this is the day and age. We know HIV exists. We know it.
0: Absolutely.
1: That, and it's not an age of myth and fantasy. But blood in itself is a physical form, and it's no really different than when you consume anything else you eat. However, most have found that when they consume blood, they are able to draw energy more directly.
0: Well, what about it? What about it, Nemo? I mean, you're on the cleaner side of things here from some people's point of view. She's saying, look here, there is something to the drinking of blood. You apparently know this. Is this a schism within vampirism?
2: Well, the thing is that we have stated over and over that within lies fact and fancy, truth and metaphor,
0: yes.
2: Discriminate with care. This is built from the beginning to the end of what we do.
0: Yes.
2: We have three...
0: All right, somebody's got on a radio, whoever it is, turn it off, please. It's important you do or I can't continue. Turn off your radio.
2: Not on my side.
1: I'm sorry.
0: That's fine. Right. Just keep your radio off, dear. All right. Go ahead, Nemo.
2: We have what we call temple law. It's at the website. And what we say is that there are three things that we forbid our members to do. And these are the only things that we ask them to please not do. One is drink no physical blood. The second is perform no criminal act. And third, to not deny the temple's authority. We view the many people who apparently have blood desires and fetishes and belief patterns.
0: As weird, huh?
2: Well, what we look at is we say, you know, they kind of missed what we see to be reality from our own experience. It doesn't mean that it's necessarily wrong. So far, it has still remained legal. I can see where down the road it'll probably become illegal. It will only require some nutcase somewhere who will drink the blood out of the person they murder, and then laws will come down. So we looked in advance to that and said, let's be clear. Let's not confuse the reality with the metaphor. Now, that doesn't mean that other people...
0: Wait a minute. He has just said, young lady, that what you're referring to is just metaphor, that it's not the real McCoy, but yet you're saying it is.
1: Yeah, I mean, it is. I mean... Vampire is, but it's not as anything to do with religion itself. I mean, those who do drink the blood and have the energy, they awaken to this very young in their lives. Oftentimes, don't realize what it is, And it's something very natural you're born with. If you think about it from a biological perspective, when you're in the womb, how do you first, you know, get your nourishment from your mother? It comes in through the bloodline. Mm. You're attached to a, you know, the uterine wall, and you're getting all your nutrients through blood. Blood is a contains chemicals, nutrients, everything else your body needs. It passes through. Drinking it, you know, is one form. Not everyone will drink blood. Some will do it, as he states, using energy similar to draining other people in large crowds. Some actually will drain donors directly, energy-wise. It takes some concentration, but it is a common practice, and it is very well known. And I mean,
0: you need to get hold of me privately. Can you do that?
1: Sure.
0: I give my email address on the air, so. You contact me privately, all right?
1: Okay.
0: All right. I'll look forward to getting an email from you. Thank you. And so, Nemo, you were trying to be polite, but, I mean, would you put her in the class of mental defect?
2: No, I can't say that. I don't know her well enough.
0: Well, but it sounds like that's what you're saying of all those who drink blood.
2: I think that of people who are attracted to the vampire mythos, that there are some who have the potential to actually do that, and that they basically confuse, as I said before, the reality with the symbolism.
0: Mm-hmm.
2: These are the people you were talking about, Hollywood. I would say they're the ones who missed the boat. That doesn't mean that it's permanent, but let's be quite straightforward. That's not exactly a very acceptable practice in polite company.
0: No.
2: So it's highly sexually charged. There's a lot of blood fetish issues that are attached to that, and we just simply wanted to be very clear from the beginning that this religion has nothing to do with that. She did say one thing that I think is perhaps relatively valid. It is possible to draw in life force when a person might be drinking blood from someone, but also from having a handshake, from having a close experience with them, from being in the same area. There's many, many ways to do that. That is probably the major thing. We do not permit people to drink liquid human blood in the Temple of the Vampire. It is just simply because it is not necessary. And I'm not really qualified, but I have read people who dispute the nutritional value. So that's about the best I can do.
0: All righty. East of the Rockies, you're on the air with Nemo. Hello.
3: Hello.
0: Yes, sir.
3: Ron, calling from Savoy, Texas.
0: Hello, Ron.
3: Hello. I have two questions from Nemo.
0: Yeah.
3: Okay, Nemo, you've mentioned, this is question number one, that you could draw energy from humans and animals. Can you draw energy from, let's say, trees and plants?
2: Yes, I do believe that is possible, Ron. And part of the issue is that the energy which comes through the human body is highly condensed, and it's also in parallel with our own. The morphogenic shape that surrounds the human body, that helps to maintain physical reality of the body, matches our own. The further you move away from a human being, the less that you're easily able to relate to that. After all, pranayama from the different yogic practices is just another version of working with life force, and commonly yogis will work with simply drawing it in from the atmosphere. This requires a tremendous amount of work, though, years and years. When a person who has the sensitivity to feel it does it with a human being, they absorb some of the human energy, things are entirely different. I might mention also that with the yogic approaches, there's so much attention paid to being in the presence of a master, having darshan. And that is probably because they are finally tapping into human life force, which is more powerful.
0: Okay, and you could also take from plants or any living thing.
2: Energy is energy.
0: Yeah, energy is energy. What about the old light thing? Is there anything about that? There's probably not. I'm sure it's part of the old myth, right?
2: Do you mean about vampires can't be in sunlight?
0: Yeah, the aversion to sunlight. Is there anything to that? I mean, sometimes myths have little particles of reality in their base somewhere way back there.
2: It does seem that when people are working with out-of-body experience initially, that there is a large problem with electromagnetic forces in their presence which can cause difficulty.
0: Interesting.
2: Consequently, many people have reported difficulty. I've seen it myself when I was first working with this, that being in sunlight, it's rather more difficult. But it is something that you can rise beyond so that it's no longer an influence. So I would say that it's, it does have an influence, and that's probably where some of this came from. But although I don't prefer to get suntans, skin cancer is something to be avoided.
0: You remind me of some spokespeople I had from NASA. Once. They could say things, and they sounded extremely reasonable, as you do, but I just have this feeling that, Nemo, you're leaving some parts out.
2: Don't think so. There are things I would like to add, but I don't think there's any hidden knife here that I'm holding back.
0: No. Uh-huh.
2: I mean, there are issues that I could go into detail concerning what we do,
0: yes,
2: attitudes, procedures, etc. Uh-huh. However, I don't think, I'm just trying to think, is there something here that I'm hiding from Art Bell and his audience?
0: Well, there's hidden stuff in all religions. I mean, the Vatican has, you know, catacombs of stuff that... And anyway, west of the Rockies, you're on the air with Nemo. Hello.
4: Hey, question. Why would people really want to, like, you're talking about being a vampire. Would that include, like, immortality, living forever? But the question is, why would someone want to live forever if you're going to sit there and watch your loved ones die on you?
2: Yes, that is one of the drawbacks, and there are two things to be taken into account, in my opinion. This is an excellent question. Even if there are younger people listening who have not had someone that they know as an adult pass away, most people have had pets.
0: That's right.
2: Cats, dogs.
0: That's right.
2: And that can be very difficult. The answer, in my opinion, is, first of all, that it is painful to have anything go wrong. However, the people who are drawn to following this path and to embrace, to literally say, I'm not going to be a spiritual tourist, I'm going to commit to life on Earth. I'm going to be here. I'm going to remain conscious. I'm going to build my memories. I'm going to try to acquire knowledge about the way things are, and I'm going to assume that the glass is half full instead of half empty. Now, that means that there will be things that will come that are tragic, but there will also be new things. The fact that we're speaking on a telephone 150 years ago, impossible. 100 years ago, no radio. Look at the things that are on the Internet. There are so many amazing and wonderful things that are coming to us that it's as if, for the first time in human history, we're just getting the sense that the curtain is about to rise on the real show. It's a shame when people give up before they have their opportunity to be there. I would just say to anyone who's even feasibly considering staying around to do so.
0: Now, like you said, well, would, gee, let me think, is there anything I'm not telling Art Bell?
2: Mm-hmm.
0: Well, you are a member of the Church of Satan.
2: Mm-hmm.
0: Now, many in the audience would think of Satan as the great liar, the great master of untruth and negative things, and this, you know, all the rest of it. So, well, think again. Is there anything you're not telling? Anything else you're not telling me about?
2: I should mention just briefly, because one of the reasons I did not make a point out of the fact that I happened to personally be a member of the Church of Satan, I had the pleasure to meet Anton LaVey, who founded that church before his death. I met him back in around 1986.
0: Uh-huh.
2: And it was really remarkable. And the reason I got to meet him was because many of the things that he put together in building his religion paralleled things that I knew to be correct. He was very much this had nothing to do with the Satan of mythology. He used that fundamentally in order to shock people, to get their attention, and because he thought it was fun. Very brilliant man, an excellent musician. I was delighted to know him, and I have many friends who are in that. But quite frankly, people who actually investigate that particular organization discover that they also forbid criminal activity and basically are nice people if you get to know the people who are really there. I have belonged to other organizations of many different kinds. I have never belonged consciously, and I'm pretty sure still am not, a member of any criminal organizations, but I'm willing to go and look at anything in order to see if there's something valuable there.
0: Are you a member of the Communist Party?
2: No.
0: No, okay. So no. There you are. You're not.
2: The temple does favor the concept of representational democracy.
0: Oh.
2: Thinks that that was a very useful thing.
0: Okay. Wildcard Line, you're on the air with Nemo. Hello.
5: Hello.
0: Hi.
5: Hi. How are you? Art, this is the first time I've ever talked with you.
0: Well, welcome.
5: Yeah. How are you? And Nemo, well, I've been listening to you all evening, and I want to know that Satan is a deceiver, and he's gentle as a lamb.
0: Yeah, I just said that to him.
5: Okay.
0: And he is that, isn't he? He's gentle. He's obviously intellectual and smart and pretty damn smooth.
5: Exactly.
0: Yeah.
5: But, you know, I've been, people have taken my energy without my permission, and I didn't like it.
2: Mm-hmm.
5: But I know how I just would go back and take mine back. Mm-hmm. Wouldn't take any other because I said, no, I said, God, I want to take mine back. And if you're feeding off of people and that's the only way you get your energy, then and you can't get it from God because you don't believe in him or worship him, isn't that sort of like you're feeding off other people and that's how you survive?
0: Well, yeah, of course that's it.
5: Well, don't you find there's a dead end? I mean, like after a while, you're just going to be feeding off one another, and then there won't be any. Well, actually, there won't be any energy left because it'll be dead.
0: No, you weren't listening. Nemo said he only took the excess energy. That sounds a little political.
5: A little different.
0: Yeah, I know it sounds a little like a political correct kind of thing to say. You know, that if he were taking all the energy, that's what I meant between reading between the lines and Giard. Have I told you everything?
5: Well, I wondered, why does he have to take any at all? Like, doesn't what he believes in fulfill him?
0: Nemo?
2: There's really two questions that I'm hearing, and one is under the assumption that when, for instance, you felt that someone was taking energy from you,
5: right?
2: You prayed to God to have it returned to you?
5: No, I didn't say that.
2: Okay, I misunderstood.
5: I said I knew how to take it back, because it's like a tentacle reaching out, you know, in the invisible realm. It just... Probably off while I was off guard.
2: And all right.
5: Like a tentacle reaching out, I just kind of followed the trail back and said, give it back let them know that don't do it.
2: I would suggest that we are discussing two different things. What you are describing was actually an effect on your emotions and thoughts that you felt was being disturbed by another person, probably telepathically from your description, and that you rejected that invasion, if you will, or that attempt to manipulate you or draw away from you.
0: Sounded like that. Yeah.
2: The energies that we work with are radiated. They are thrown off. They are not wanted by the person. Think about going to a rock and roll concert and all the energy that just radiates. That's going to go nowhere.
0: Why let it be wasted like that?
2: That's fundamentally it.
0: Yes.
2: The other item was you mentioned God. And I'm going to suggest that the Enlightenment is breaking...
5: Tell him.
0: Nemo?
2: There's really two questions that I'm hearing, and one is under the assumption that when, for instance, you felt that someone was taking energy from you...
5: Right.
2: You prayed to God to have it returned to you?
5: No, I didn't say that.
2: Okay, I
5: said I knew how to take it back, because it's like a tentacle reaching out, you know, in the invisible realm. It just... Probably off while I was off guard.
2: And
5: like a tentacle reaching out, I just kind of followed the trail back and said, give it back. Let them know that don't do it.
2: I would suggest that we are discussing two different things. What you are describing was actually an effect on your emotions and thoughts that you felt was being disturbed by another person, probably telepathically from your description, and that you rejected that invasion, if you will, or that attempt to manipulate you or draw away from you.
0: Sounded like that. Yeah.
2: The energies that we work with are radiated. They are thrown off. They are not wanted by the person. Think about going to a rock and roll concert and all the energy that just radiates. That's going to go nowhere.
0: Why let it be wasted like that?

0: They are thrown off. They are not wanted by the person. Think about going to a rock and roll concert and all the energy that just radiates. That's going to go nowhere.
1: Why let it be wasted like that?
0: That's fundamentally it.
1: Yes.
0: The other item was you mentioned God, and I'm going to suggest that the enlightenment is breaking free of the illusion regarding this, that you are a separate self to begin with. The de-identification teaching from the temple rapidly allows the member to validate that the personal self is not really there.
1: Listen, Nemo, we're out of time.
0: I'm sorry.
1: I can't control that. I wish I could. If I could, we wouldn't have turned clocks back like that. So I can't. And Nemo, thank you for being here. I've never interviewed a vampire before, and you have been great. Slippery-tongued a bit, but great. And so thank you for being here, and I'll probably have you back at another time.
0: I thank you, Art.
1: All right. I've got to go. Thank you, and take care. That's Nemo the Vampire, and, you know, you must admit that he gave it more than lip service. I'm sorry. He really was pretty good. Silvery tongue devil, huh? Yeah. Anyway, listen. We'll be back tomorrow night unless the apocalypse happens. Good night.

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high desert in the great American Southwest. I bid you all good evening and or good morning, wherever you may be across this great land of ours, beyond the Tahitian and Hawaiian Islands, out west, eastward to the Caribbean and the U.S. Virgin Islands, south into South America, north all the way to the pole, and worldwide on the internet. 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And the audio is excellent. Coming up in a moment, The X-Files, Chris Carter. This is one I've been waiting for a while, and I'm really looking forward to. I want to know, for one thing, where he gets these ideas, don't you? They seem to brush so close to reality. And sometimes you have to just wonder about the source a little bit. Listen, I just got a report, a very serious report, from Peter Davenport at the UFO Reporting Center in Seattle, and two large commercial airliners in the southern tier of the United States, and we're not going to break it down any further than that because we want to get the FAA report, so we're not going to specifically say where, have sighted a monstrous triangle. Now, I repeat, two large commercial heavies jets have sighted a gigantic triangle going at a spectacular speed, and it was described as monstrous, and those are commercial pilots reporting that, folks, so there's a lot going on in the skies tonight. You might keep your eyes peeled. Also, check my website. I'm going to leave it up there for about 30 minutes. I took a picture last night of the moon, which I'm kind of proud of. And I did it with a raw video camera.

0: and just went out there and snapped it at the right time and happened to catch it. It's not easy to do when you're zoomed in that far. Take a look on the studio cam. I'll leave it up there for about a half hour. A picture of the full moon. I've never done that before, and I thought it was pretty cool. Take a look-see. Anyway, there's a lot going on in our skies. You'll be hearing more about that, but I wanted to get the news to you right away. Now, Chris Carter, in 1992, multi-award-winning producer Chris Carter began creating and developing television projects for 20th Century Fox, including The X-Files, entering now its seventh season. The worldwide cultural phenomenon has won an Emmy Award and three Golden Globe Awards for Best Television Drama. Since its inception, this series has garnered a total of 53 Emmy Award nominations. Carter wrote and served as a producer on the series' first feature film, The X-Files, which I saw, which I'm sure most of you did, released in the summer of 98. That made over $185 million worldwide. The second installment of that feature film, a series, is currently in the planning stages. So another movie's coming. His writing, additionally, has garnered him an Emmy Award and Writers Guild nomination. As a director, Carter has received an Emmy nomination, award nomination, and three Directors Guild of America nominations. In 1996, he was named by Time magazine as one of the 25 most influential people in America. In addition to The X-Files, Carter also created and served as executive producer of the Fox series Millennium. Previously, Carter had a development deal with Walt Disney Pictures. Here is Chris Carter. Hi, Chris.
1: Hello.
0: Good to have you on the show.
1: Thank you. The
0: bad news of the day, of course, is that your newest child, Harsh Realm, has been treated very harshly and canceled after three episodes.
1: Right.
0: Sorry to hear it.
1: So am I.
0: Actually, even more than sorry to hear it, almost kind of angry. Now, this is not directed at Fox in particular, but it's directed at all the networks. I told you just before we got on the air, I was a big fan of Married with Children, and it ran for a year over a decade ago with bad reviews and bad ratings, and then it became a giant hit that was on the air for better than a decade, and now they're making decisions after three episodes. I mean, that's incredible to me. What can you say about that?
1: Well, it is to me as well, because I've produced over 200 hours of television for Fox, and the show, didn't perform as well ratings-wise as they would have hoped, as I would have hoped. But my personal polling places where I have people who are brutally honest with me, everyone liked the show. All the indicators were good. That it was, in fact, good work and could find an audience, but they just, for reasons that were political, creative, financial, and probably have more to do with what's going on at the Fox Network right now, I think they pulled the plug.
0: So when you say political, you mean within the network, the politics within the network itself, or is there any outside influence possibly involved?
1: No, it's really internal.
0: Internal. I guess Friday nights were having a rough time of it anyway, weren't they?
1: Yeah, it's a tough night of television, even though that's where The X-Files started originally and built an audience. But it's a tough night because people, number of viewers is low. So even if you are a winner on Friday nights, you wind up in the big tally somewhere in the middle of the pack, even with winning scores. So it's a tough night of television. Can be a great night of television, but you really, really have to work to build an audience there.
0: Boy, though, I tell you, with your track record, it doesn't make sense to me that they would just arbitrarily so quickly cancel it. It's just very strange. You're working on a second X-Files movie, mm-hmm. Are you?
1: We're thinking about it.
0: You're thinking about it. Did the first one, it made $185 million. That's a lot of money,
1: yes.
0: But they don't say how much you spent on it.
1: I think the total cost of the movie, just production and everything involved in that was something like 63 or 4 or 5 million.
0: Oh, well, then there'll be another one.
1: I think they've already spoken to me about it, of course, and I think it's just a matter of choosing what kind of story to tell.
0: The episode you've got coming up on November 7th, which is a very interesting date anyway, is entitled The Sixth Extinction.
1: Right.
0: Now, a lot of what you do and a lot of what I do parallel in a lot of, you know, in a lot of areas, as you're well aware, I'm sure, that probably has something to do with why you had me on a Millennium episode, which we will talk about. But the Sixth Extinction, there have been rumors running all rampant across the Internet of something that may not be so nice that might happen on November 7th. Now, they're probably nothing but rotten rumors, but it's interesting that you would pick that date for the first show and call it the Sixth Extinction. Are you aware of those rumors? Have you heard them?
1: In fact, you are the first person to tell me of these rumors.
0: I see.
1: Please tell me.
0: You don't want to know. It has something to do with astronomers and things that were seen during the some objects that were seen during the total eclipse that we had. And
1: right.
0: You know, it would be a show for you, believe me. What is the Sixth Extinction?
1: Well, there have been historically, I should say, prehistorically as well, five great extinctions in the history of the Earth, where a great number of the plant and animal species across time have died, including the dinosaurs.
0: Mm-hmm.
1: And there is a predicted or projected sixth extinction by scientists, which we would fall victim to. And we play with this idea in the first and second episode of The X-Files.
0: Do you not wish to tell the audience from what quarter this extinction would come?
1: Well,
0: I understand you may not want to give too much away.
1: Well, I mean, everyone knows what we do on The X-Files and how we've dealt with extraterrestrial life in many forms, and we do here as well. We play with it in terms of its perhaps role in that extinction and or capitalization on that extinction. So these things are all part of the storytelling that have been, you know, part of the 6 years going into the seventh.
0: Do you personally, underline personally, believe there is an ET presence on Earth or that we are being visited?
1: Well, it's funny because I've never ever had an experience myself. I've never had an encounter, never seen a UFO, but I have some kind of instinctual sense that there is more, you know, to the world than meets the eye, and certainly, like even skeptics like Carl Sagan believe that the odds are too great to discount it.
0: You may have heard the beginning of the show just before you came on. I said two commercial airline pilots, heavies, you know, 747 type pilots in the southern tier of the U.S., have sighted a giant black triangle moving, and they said monstrous, actually, I think that was the word they used, traveling at an incredible speed. It's pretty hard to ignore those kind of reports.
1: Every time I get on a commercial airliner, I ask the pilots if they've ever seen a UFO, and the flight attendants, for that matter.
0: Do they ever say they have?
1: Almost always they say they have.
0: Oh, really?
1: Yeah.
0: Or now,
1: if they haven't, they have a friend who's, you know, works in the airline business who has.
0: You graciously invited me to go and do a Millennium episode,
1: right.
0: And it was a really interesting episode. And I've had a gal named Joyce Raleigh on who's talked about the Gulf War disease, and specifically Microplasma incognitus is the name of the disease that they think is caused, may be causing this problem, and that's what she's talked about. And when I received the original script, actually, I recall getting about five or six scripts, but the first one that came actually came with the name Microplasma incognitus. And alarm bells went off all over the place in my head. And I thought, holy smokes, they're going to actually do a program on this. And when I got up there, at about the fourth script or so, the name had been changed to something else. I sort of presumed in my own mind a political decision of some kind.
1: It probably wasn't. It was probably more of a science advisor pushing us in another direction, because we are, I'd say, mostly immune to any kind of political or certainly politically correct pressure exerted on us.
0: Well, I was getting ready to be another question, but I'll phrase it a little differently. Have you had any direct or indirect contact with anybody at NASA, JPL, or ESA?
1: You know, I've been to various functions where I'll have people approach me and they'll tell me that they work in certain levels of government classified areas, and tell me, ask me where I get my information, because they'll say, you don't know how close you are. But the truth is that I'd say more often than not, although we're sort of voracious readers and scavengers of material, that we are really just creators of fiction and using all of the materials that come to us and creating fictions based on what are putative facts, I think.
0: It's too close, Chris. Even I can't believe that. Have you ever used information from any of those sources in your stories?
1: Well, not those sources in particular, but I'll sometimes hear stories. I was told there was a sound mixer, on-set sound mixer, who told me a story about friends of the family who had a man who had hit sort of rock bottom and had become homeless. And he came back to his family and he said that he had his teeth hurt, that the aliens had been drilling his teeth, and the family thought he was a nut, and they took him to the dentist, and the dentist came back out into the waiting room and said, your brother or whoever it was has holes drilled in his teeth, microscopic holes, that he doesn't know that there is any tool that could have done that work. I love those kinds of stories. In fact, that became the an episode called Dwayne Barry in the second season, which was a big part of our mythology.
0: Well, I guess I've been doing this too long, but I have come to believe that there absolutely is something going on. I don't know what. Some of these aircraft obviously are experimental aircraft of ours, but then some obviously could not be.
1: Right.
0: And so I think we are being visited. And have any of these contacts of yours, you said, they've said things like you have no idea how close you are.
1: Right.
0: Could you relate to what? I mean, were they being specific at all in any area?
1: To classified information that has been collected and not disseminated, and that we've kind of as putting pieces, fragments of the truth or of fact together, we've sort of pieced it together in such a way that it is closer to possibly a hidden truth.
0: Yeah, I'm wondering if you've ever been close enough that you've received a sort of a back channel, subtle warning.
1: No, I've never actually had any warnings. I had a funny thing happen to me when we first started the X-Files. We were calling the FBI to get information on procedure and protocol, and they were answering our questions very happily and dutifully, and then all of a sudden they shut us and cut us off.
0: Oh?
1: And, well, we weren't even on the air then, so they didn't know. I was just some, you know, upstart Hollywood type. And they... as the show came close to air, probably 2 weeks from air, the FBI called and in a kind of alarming way and said, "Who are you and why are you doing this?" And it was one of those sort of, you know, instant fears where you think that the ghost of J. Edgar Hoover is going to come and shut you down.
0: Well, they're not so obvious in the way they work, Chris. They're not so obvious. It can be in a lot more subtle ways. I mean, Harsh Realm is gone, but and we talk about a lot of things about why we think it might be gone, but maybe we don't truly know.
1: I hope you're right, Art.
0: You know, you sound a lot like Lance Henriksen. You've got that quality to your voice, a little bit of that quality to your voice. He was perfect in that part, wasn't he?
1: Yes, he was. He was the person I wrote it for. and no one else could have done it like he.
0: Hmm. So you knew beforehand, when you approached him, did he have the same zeal?
1: Well, you know, he had turned me down on several attempts to get him to be on the X-Files, and so when I wrote this project for him, I didn't know that he would do it. And I ended up having someone stick a note under his door where I knew he was staying at the hotel, which is, you've got to be resourceful as a producer. You've got to really sort of know how to put the pieces together. And this was, I had learned just enough to figure out how to get the word to Lance. And he agreed to do it. A funny story is...
0: All right, hold it right there. We're already at the bottom of the hour. So stay right there. We'll be right back. Chris Carter at the X-Files. Chris Carter is my guest. I'm Art Bell from the high desert. You watch the skies tonight. This is Coast to Coast AM.
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0: All right, I'm going to try and fit in a few questions for Chris Carter. If you have any, we'll try and get them in. Time is short, but I'll do what I can. Chris, once again, you were about to tell a story about Lance when all this was beginning and the proposition was put to him.
1: Lance... he's been an actor for some time, and he came to Millennium, and I asked him if he would not use his hands at all. That Frank Black was not a salesman; he was a man of tremendous conviction, and that if he used his hands, it looked a little like he was trying to persuade people. It was one of the hardest things ever for Lance.
0: That's so interesting, because when Lance and I were sitting across from each other, he said, "Don't use your hands." Though it must have been passed down. I'm curious. I'm sure you know, with the run that Millennium had, all the demographics involved, but there's something about Lance Henriksen and women.
1: Yeah.
0: And I wonder if that got reflected in the demographics of the ratings.
1: Well, I mean, we did very well in the 1849. I mean, not as well as X-Files, of course. But I know my wife, if she's any indicator, was a big, big fan.
0: And my wife, too. Yeah, that's why I asked.
1: Of Terry O'Quinn, for that matter, too.
0: Listen, both the X-Files, and this is a really serious question, and Millennium have hinted at some coming terrible something, something that is pending right around the corner at the Millennium, and I wonder, it's sort of a recurring theme, and if you believe that there's some basis to that, or if it's just serving up what you think people want to see.
1: I'm actually one of these people who believes it's going to happen imminently anyway, in spite of the Millennium. So it's really just a product of my general pessimism and paranoia.
0: Pessimism and paranoia. Yeah, I have those too, pessimism and paranoia, and I'm beginning to get to be pretty cynical, I've noticed, with age, too. Now, I believe, Chris, that our government knows a whole hell of a lot more than they're telling us.
1: I believe that wholeheartedly.
0: You do, too, huh? Did you ever have an opportunity, you probably didn't, as busy as you are, to see the Air Force's press conference, Roswell Case Closed, it was called, and they attempted, it was a couple of years ago.
1: Yeah.
0: Did you see that?
1: I'm aware of it. I saw enough material from it that we actually used it, I think, as part of our mythology in the show.
0: The press conference itself was so bad that it's like it was intended to cause people to go, what a bunch of clowns, it's true.
1: Right. In fact, it had an amplifying effect.
0: It absolutely did. No question about it. And so then there are a lot of people who believe that there's a consortium within or outside of the government that keeps information from even the very highest levels, the president, perhaps some presidents, for example, even the current president. You think that could be true?
1: I don't know. I mean, I have so little faith in people's ability to keep a secret, to execute anything flawlessly. I believe in conspiracies, but I have a sort of sneaking suspicion that conspiracies are impossible because of human nature.
0: Well, you know, I used to believe that. But then I remember Hazel O'Leary, the energy secretary, stepping forward and admitting that we had fed plutonium to pregnant women and children and older people and stuff like that.
1: Right.
0: And that secret was held for, a lot of years.
1: Right.
0: Chris, a lot of years. If they could hold something like that, then one has to imagine they could hold something like E.T. presence.
1: You know, I believe you're right, but in this day and age of media saturation and the loss of privacy, I think it's harder and harder.
0: Were you the one, did you originally conceive yourself of the X-Files? Was there help? Was it presented to you? How did it come to be?
1: It was me.
0: It was you.
1: I was a big fan of this show, Kolchak, the Night Stalker, when I was a kid. And I had, you know, subsequently come to Hollywood, and because I had some kind of ability to write young contemporary adult characters, I sort of spent the first few years doing that. And I remember pitching to Brandon Tartikoff an idea about, you know, that came from Kolchak, the Night Stalker, a scary show. I said, there's nothing scary on television. And Brandon listened to me and paid no attention. I was then hired by Peter Roth at the Fox, at 20th Century Fox, under an exclusive contract. And the first thing I pitched to him was basically I wanted to do something as scary as I remembered Kolchak the Night Stalker was.
0: I'm frequently criticized for delving into very dark areas myself, and so I can only imagine what your email and mail must be like. What percentage of the mail takes you on for delving into such dark possibilities?
1: A smaller portion than you might think.
0: Mm-hmm.
1: I sometimes get sent interesting tapes about people recounting their UFO stories and encounters, but mostly it is, it's TV fandom.
0: So they don't really take you on for the social side of preaching doom and gloom, that kind of thing?
1: The critics, I think, have taken me on more than anyone. They called the Millennium a relentlessly grim show. And
0: relentlessly grim. Yes, I have been described the same way. But somehow there's a big audience out there for relentlessly grim, isn't there?
1: Well, I mean, no one wants, life is too short to dwell on the grim, but, Frank Black was a very romantic hero. I mean, he had the weight of the world on his shoulders and wanted to keep the world safe for his family. That's a very bright hero in a way. He just happened to speak in a very laconic and, heavy voice. And so I think people took that as grim when I took it as, as Alice.
0: Well, extinctions. Let's talk about extinctions. In fact, did you know that the latest theory among some very prestigious Israeli scientists is that the dinosaurs were not killed by a large rock that smashed us, but rather by an eruption of the sun that virtually sterilized everything on the planet, killed and sterilized everything on the planet? That's actually a somewhat mainstream notion now, and might account for a series of extinctions on the planet. And there are some people who believe that there was perhaps even ancient technology that is still present in some of the relics we see on Earth, the pyramids that are all over the Earth, and some strange stone arrangements that may have given a hint about all of this. And if we just knew how to read it we might be able to prevent whatever may be coming. You've heard any of those rumblings?
1: Yeah, I haven't. That's interesting. I mean, I've heard of the people believe that sunspots, which are the same thing, but not to the degree you're talking about, have a profound effect on weather and on global...
0: even earthquakes.
1: Yeah.
0: Even earthquakes.
1: Right.
0: So... Where are you going to take the show? I mean, the millennium now is racing at us. We're almost here. We are almost at November and December, and
1: well,
0: that's it.
1: You know, curiously, we have brought Lance Henriksen onto the X-Files to finish up his character, his millennium character on the X-Files.
0: Oh, really?
1: Yes, and Mulder and Scully have. On New Year's Eve, they have an opportunity to do what a lot of people do on New Year's Eve. And so it is a something of a millennial episode for them as well.
0: Uh-huh. What do you think will happen to Millennium after the first of the year? I'm sure a million people ask you that all the time. How will it affect the show?
1: Well, Millennium isn't on anymore, actually, so it's already been affected.
0: Oh, I'm sorry. Well, I meant X-Files.
1: Yes. You know, I don't know. I don't know what the sort of... That's the Y2K question.
0: It is, yes.
1: I don't know the answer. It won't affect it as far as I'm concerned. I'll continue to do the same thing I've always done over 7 years, is just try to do the best, you know, show possible. I'm very curious to see what happens at the turn of the century, and how I might, in fact, use some of what happens for stories.
0: I'm very curious what's going to happen, too. Do you have any guesses about this whole Y2K thing? I mean, there's a million different scenarios, from very grim to nothing but a hiccup and a laugh and another glass of champagne.
1: I think that... Well, I was just saying to a guy I work with today, Frank Spotnitz, I was saying that, yeah, I'm spending, you know, the I'm staying home, I'm staying put, I'm staying grounded.
0: Me too.
1: wisely, I think, and I'm predicting that there will be something unforeseen and unexpected and unanticipated. And
0: well, there are hundreds of thousands of embedded chips and power companies switching equipment.
1: Right.
0: And I recollect well a little station, a little power station down in Idaho somewhere, up in Idaho, went offline and knocked the entire western third of the U.S., Mexico, and Canada down. So if only a small percentage of what they're talking about with regard to Y2K occurs, boy.
1: I've seen, we've all seen the satellite hiccup that caused everyone's pagers to go out not long ago.
0: You bet.
1: And we saw, I've witnessed firsthand what happens on the freeway when someone drops a box of nails in L.A. The whole city log jams and gridlocks. So I'm very curious to see what happens when there's a real sort of, you know, event.
0: Well, we had a little preview with the hurricane recently in the southeast, and what happened was massive millions of people began to move, and you couldn't get a hotel and you couldn't get a place to stay, and it was horrible moving west. People were literally filling everything up. Never had that many people moved. And if we ever did have a really large event, do you think we are prepared to handle it? I mean, if something threatened, for example, a large portion of the East Coast and people had to really move out suddenly, I don't think it could be done, Chris.
1: I don't think we're prepared for something like that.
0: No.
1: I witnessed the 50th anniversary of Sturgis, South Dakota, and they couldn't handle that.
0: That's right. That's exactly right. So you are personally somewhat hopeful, but professionally, I don't know, how would you describe yourself professionally as...
1: I'm a hopeful person, to be honest. I'm a happy person. I'm a person who wants things. I mean, I'm somewhat still idealistic. So all the grimness, the darkness, all the paranoia is a way of defending against that defending that happiness, I should say.
0: You see, I sort of believe the same thing. I do think there's a change coming, some sort of, you know, it's an overused phrase, paradigm shift. Something's going to happen, something fairly major. And I think that discussing it and having people begin to consider it is a kind of a protective a protective thing. It causes them to begin to think about preparedness and that sort of thing. That's a good idea no matter what.
1: Right. You know, in the opening credits of the Millennium originally, we had the words worry and wait. And those were significant words to me, for me, or and for Lance Henriksen, for Frank Black, because they are a kind of bitter watchword for me.
0: Now, did you tell us a little while ago that essentially Mulder and Scully were going to consummate the Millennium?
1: They had the opportunity to do what a lot of people do at the stroke of midnight on New Year's.
0: I see. All right. Other than the movie, you know, the X-Files movie, what's in your mind?
1: Well, I create and produce TV shows, so I'm always looking for an idea that will generate, you know, 100-plus episodes, and there are very, very few and far between good ones. I'm looking for people to work with that can sustain that kind of work, which is very, very difficult, the most difficult work in show business as far as I'm concerned.
0: Not a lot of new ideas out there, are there?
1: No, there aren't any other. They tend to be the typical franchises, the Law show, the hospital show, the Cobb show.
0: I know.
1: And I try to do something different, as I have done over the past while with X-Files, Harsh Realm, and Millennium. And sometimes they work, obviously, and then as this recent decision was made, sometimes they don't. But I'll continue to try to do something different because it's what interests me.
0: Well, I think the entertainment industry, taken as a whole, ran out of ideas years ago.
1: Mm-hmm.
0: And it just seems like we're seeing them regurgitated all over the place. And that's kind of why I stepped away from what I was doing about a decade ago and began doing something. I was sick of it all.
1: Yeah. Well, you know? I mean, you have to. There's nothing worse than working, at something you're unhappy at. And
0: that's right.
1: I'm lucky that I've found something that makes me happy, mostly.
0: So you're in search of it. In other words, you would be, if suddenly the light bulb went off in the middle of the night for you.
1: Yeah.
0: You wouldn't hesitate to begin development.
1: No, I mean, I'm a hard worker, so I'm. If I see something that is gives me the. Continues to generate story ideas, like the X-Files is a perfect example. I mean, the show could go on indefinitely, really, because there are so many things to explore and stories to tell. If I find another idea like that, I get very excited about it because it's almost like the original idea begins to work for you and allows you. It creates a resource, is what it does.
0: Well, the Chinese have a curse about interesting times. And a lot of people suggest that at the Millennium, why programs like mine and programs like yours may suffer. I think not. I think that the times are going to get really, really interesting going into 2000 and beyond.
1: I think you're right.
0: Uh-huh. Yeah. So I really want to thank you for coming and being on the program.
1: My pleasure.
0: Tonight. I know.
1: I owe you.
0: No, actually, you do owe me because I was on Millennium. I love that show. I love doing that show. And by the way, we talked for just a second before we were on the air, and you told me that once you were in one of your own episodes, and you strolled on there suggesting that they were all over highly paid people.
1: Right.
0: And then after you were done?
1: I told them whatever we were paying them wasn't enough.
0: Wasn't enough.
1: It was really hard. Anyone who thinks that it's easy to sit there in front of the camera and be natural or play a role is mistaken.
0: How in God's name they do that day in, day out, week in, week out is completely, utterly beyond me.
1: Well, that's easy.
0: It's easy?
1: No, to do it week in, week out. It's the first time that's really hard.
0: It's that first one, huh? All right, Chris, thank you for being on the program.
1: Thanks, I appreciate it.
0: Take care. We'll do it again. That's Chris Carter. The X-Files, Chris Carter. Harsh Realm gone after 3 weeks. I'd say that's harsh. And again, this is not directed at Fox. It's directed at all of the networks. Since when does any program catch on in the first 3 weeks?

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from the high desert and the great American Southwest. I bid you all good evening and or good morning, wherever you may be across this great land of ours, commercially available from the Hawaiian and Tahitian Islands, exotically located out west, eastward to the Caribbean and the U.S. Virgin Islands, equally exotic, south into South America, very exotic, north all the way to the pole, really cold, and in preparation for that big day coming up, 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This is Coast to Coast AM, and I'm Art Bell. And it is going to be an historic show tonight. What we are going to be doing in the next hour is the infamous, the famous, the controversial Dr. Reed Alien in the Freezer program. That's how it's come to be known. And it's going to be a kind of an interesting program to do from a number of perspectives. One, sort of forensically, and because we have to, we'll probably have Dr. Reed tell his story again, but not before we present some additional supporting evidence, which you can either take to heart or reject as you will, and there is going to be a significant amount of it. There already is. As a matter of fact, on my website right now are new photographs. Photographs of the object never before seen but described during the first show that we did with Dr. Reed. He'll tell you what you're looking at, but they are up there right now. If you would like to see the photos, I scanned them myself. In addition, I have the negatives to the original pictures, the obelisk, and the alien itself. I have the negatives, and I have had them examined. A cursory examination, albeit, but an examination nevertheless, and they are genuine. Now, we are also going to have Harold Chacon, C-H-A-C-O-N. Maybe I'm slaughtering the pronunciation of that. He is a microbiologist, and he did some examination on, I don't know, tissue or some bodily fluids of this alien. I'm not really sure. We'll get the skinny on that. Larry Arthur, who is or was the good doctor's landlord, we'll find out. And Sean Atlante, I believe it is. Atlante? He's a MUFON member in Southern California. So, obviously, we are going to be presenting you with a lot of information tonight with respect to this story you have not heard before. I also have the complete history of Dr. Reed, where he did his, where he got his Ph.D., where he did his doctoral dissertation, his employment history, his education. I've got all of that. All of those things that everybody asked for, we're going to have in this program. So that's what we're going to do tonight. It should be really interesting. It is, as I said, the single most controversial, wild story and program that we have ever done. Simply put, that'll be next hour. What do I get just before airtime? Yet another threat from Curtis Sliwa. At least that's the way it's written here. Curtis Sliwa's latest threat is entitled to this fax that ejected from my newly rejuvenated Gestintner machine. I'm coming to New York. Now, I guess I didn't mention that till later in the show yesterday. I am coming to New York City. And I am going to do that January 10th. And I think it's correct. You check me on this, but on January 11th, we're going to be on the Today Show. Now, that could be wrong, and it could be the 10th that we're going to be on the Today Show on NBC. I'm not sure. All of this surrounds the unveiling of our new book, that is to say, that book written by Whitley Strieber and myself, Art Bell, called
the coming global super storm, which is going to scare the crap out of you. And I have called, you know, Whitley, Whitley and I guess call it different things. To me, it is researched fiction. It is indeed fiction to a degree. In other words, there is a story woven about this incredible worldwide storm, this apocalyptic storm that is described in the book. Unfortunately, the premise of the book is sound, and from the time we wrote it until now, some of what we had was, as I said, researched fiction regarding changing weather patterns, and you know I've been into this now for years. But there is an article now from ran in the New York Times, ran in the New Scientist, I think Keith is going to get a copy up of it, entitled Freezing Future. And basically, it suggests the North Atlantic current may be changing, and that Europe, and in fact we would say the entire world, is about to face a new ice age. And so if you want something that will scare the heck out of you, then you will read this new book. Now, it's not really out yet. It's not due to be out until the 14th. There are some bookstores hither and yon that have the book. Seattle, some areas have the book already in the stores. We have launched a website surrounding the book. If you go to my website now, newest, latest editions or whatever it is, you know, on the front page there, you'll see the coming global superstorm website launch, and it is a good website. There's a free screensaver on there for you, by the way, if you want it, along with a lot of information. Now, we'll be in New York City the week of January 10th. See, they're playing it safe. It was supposed to be the 10th. Today Show, January 11th. I don't know, all of these dates are floating a little, but it's just about correct. And the same week, the same day, actually, I call it the day from hell, we're going to be signing books with Lee Strieber and myself at the Barnes & Noble at Rockefeller Center in New York City. That's right, Rockefeller Center in New York City. And we'll announce the times and so forth. So I'm looking forward to coming to Manhattan. Really, I am. But what do I get tonight after last night saying on the air, just sort of in passing, that we're coming to New York City? I get this. Curtis Sliwa's latest threat. He heard that you're coming to New York City, Art, on January 10th, and he can't believe you're not going to broadcast a show from WABC so he can go head-to-head against you. Says he's going to arrange a protest demonstration against you. And that he and his followers, cult followers, are going to stand outside the Today Show studio and whatever bookstore you do your book signing at. So I'm giving him that information now. Barnes & Noble, Rockefeller Center. See you there, Curtis, and the guys with the hats, I guess, huh? Oh, come on, Curtis. You don't think that intimidates me, do you, really? I look forward to it. I have a ring, Curtis, and if you're good, you'll be allowed to kneel and kiss it. And say I am here to do your bidding in the Big Apple. Oh, leader. Well, on to other things. The news, such as it is, a chopper down, a Navy chopper, a CH-46 Sea Knight, apparently went down at about 1:16 or so in the Pacific, about 25 miles southwest of San Diego. 11 people were on board.
They're worried about them. Obviously, the rescue effort is out right now, but they're worried about hypothermia. You cannot spend much time in ocean temperatures such as they are at the moment. Now, when anything crashes, helicopters, airplanes, things that fly, the NTSB is the one that investigates the crash. And now the NTSB is being criticized. A report commissioned by the National Transportation Safety Board contends the agency is understaffed and overburdened. The report recommends that in air disasters like TWA 800, Egypt Air 990, the government should do more to seek out experts with, listen to this, no economic stake in the investigation. Good God. No economic stake in the investigation. So the clear implication is that in some crashes, the experts that have gone to work on what the hell happened and what went wrong so it doesn't happen again may have had some economic interest in the outcome of the investigation. Yikes. So they're going to be looking at that. That's some implication they appear to be suggesting here in the news. It looks as though, for the first time, Senator John McCain has a narrow lead over George W. Bush in New Hampshire. Very narrow, but the first time that he's had a lead. Huh. How interesting. Now, I said yesterday, and you know, it may have been unfair, but I just say what I feel on the air, and the consequences, I guess, be damned. George W. Bush, I am sure, is a fine man. But he creeps me out. There's something about his eyes. Maybe it's that he looks so much like his dad. It's deja vu all over again. I'm not exactly sure what it is, but I'm just not fully comfortable with man yet. Maybe I should interview him. Hey, George, you want to come on and be interviewed up here? Maybe that would help. There's just something that does not make me comfortable with him. While on the other side, John McCain, I think, is a pretty cool guy. The guy has a temper. McCain has a temper. Now, his camp is busily trying to suggest that's all kind of gotten better and he doesn't really have a temper. Well, who the hell cares? I would like to have a president with a little bit of a temper. I think we could use a president with a little bit of temper. You know, if something ticks him off, then, you know, give him hell, Harry. Doesn't bother me for a president to have a temper. Man, it makes him seem real. You know, more like a real person instead of somebody silver-spooned to the top. McCain was a POW in Vietnam, tortured. That'll give you a temper. So what's wrong with having a president with a temper, anyway? I don't buy into that one at all. Yeltsin is blasting Clinton for blasting Yeltsin. All about Chechnya. President's criticized Yeltsin's approach to Chechnya, and basically Yeltsin is saying, it's none of your damn business. And he's really right, when you think about it. Really right. Now, as you know, something crashed in Australia. Something crashed in Australia. It was on CNN all day. Oh, there was a bunch of stuff on CNN I need to tell you about. But something crashed into this town's reservoir in Australia. They don't know what. Or maybe they do, but I think they do not. All day long, they, you know, people were selling secondhand UFO parts and all the rest of it near this little town. Guyra, G-U-Y-R-A, Australia. I've got late-breaking news that may or may not be accurate. Even if it is accurate, I'm not sure what it means. It says, the mystery object that crashed into a northern and south Wales dam was a small meteorite, police said.
Police divers recovered sediment and fragments from the dam, and geologists believe the sediment came from a small meteorite the size of a golf ball. But listen to this. The meteorite, so-called, penetrated the mud at the bottom of the dam and now is embedded about 4 meters, they say, into the soft granite in the dam, and the divers are going to be unable to remove the object. Emergency services have now left the area. Well, as always, I'm going to say whatever it is in that dam now may be a meteorite. It might be a meteorite. Pretty big swath it covered as it came down to be a meteorite. But what the hell do they know? They're saying they think it's a meteorite in there. But they didn't take it out, so how do they know? Maybe there would be, you know, some sort of structural damage to the dam or something if they tried. So that might be the reason. But to call it a meteorite without digging the damn thing out seems to me, perhaps a little premature. Perhaps more guesswork than science. So there's something in the dam, but they don't know what the damn thing is. Well, all right. One more little item on the Australian situation, because I have a mole inside KNBC in Los Angeles, and my mole sent me the following, which further mystifies me. Something has fallen into the water supply in a farming community, and some are wondering if it was a UFO. Witnesses report seeing a bright green light and an explosion over the dam where the town's water supply is located. Investigators have found what's being described as an impact zone. A crater as big as a truck, they say. The reeds and water around the hole are scorched. The town's water supply immediately cut off while officials looked at the area. They found some fragments of something. What nobody knows, health experts are testing the water. Everything seems normal. Scientists are at a loss as to explain what might have happened. Some think that it could be junk from old spacecrafts or satellites that fell out of space. Others, though, are not so sure and wonder if it could be pieces of a UFO. Still others think it's probably just a piece of meteorite. Here's a line that'll grab you, though. Divers have searched the water, and to heighten the mystery, they have found a tunnel. A tunnel! Now, that's what KNBC in Los Angeles reported, that they found a tunnel. Oh, my word. So, I think we have not heard the last word on all of this just yet. I think we've got a real story here. Something came down in Australia. We'll be right back. This is Coast to Coast AM.

0: like this record.
1: I just like this record. I'm stuck on it. So, I decide to go to New York, and Curtis threatens me with demonstrations. I just can't believe it. Curtis, that's you.
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1: I tell you, Curtis, before you mess with me, you better know you're dealing with a man who can suck the dust, the toner dust, right out of a fax machine. Been in use and has 30 or 40,000 faxes that have already gone through it. You don't want to mess with somebody who can do something like that and live. And I've also decided that this ring, the one I now wear, is not the one he'll kiss. This is a sacred ring. My wife has one identical. It's our special ring. So I need a new ring. What I really need is a ring shaped to resemble the human buttocks. Prominent buttocks. And then I need to probably put... I need to coat it with something so that when he gives it the big... He'll remember what he did. I wonder what would happen if you... and don't do this, of course. Were to... just down your two free bottles of Super Libido formula when you got them. Probably something completely uncontrollable. Now, earlier today, I was freaked out. I was watching CNN headline news, and you know how at the bottom of CNN headline news, they run sort of semi-headlines? Things that are not quite big enough, I guess, to do a video story on, but they run them at the bottom of the screen. And I saw this thing about a bank limiting withdrawals to $3,000. And I went, what the hell? And it wouldn't repeat. I sat there and I waited and I waited and I waited, you know, for it to come back up again. It wouldn't come back up. So I picked up the phone. I called Atlanta. I called CNN. They were very nice. And they sent me the story. It comes from Lincoln, Nebraska. Associated Press, as a matter of fact. A policy to reassure Martell State Bank customers in Lincoln, Nebraska, their money would be safe during the year 2000 changeover, may just have sent the wrong signal. You see, signs posted by Martell's parent company in not one but four Lincoln branches and other Security First banks told customers, get this, cash withdrawals would be limited to $3,000 between December 15th and January 10th. Banks nationwide do not fear the Y2K bug nearly as much as customer panic caused by a run on banks. So that's what the banks, I guess, are scared of. Now, when contacted, I guess, by the Associated Press and a million other people, the bank took down the signs saying there'll be no limitation. And a spokesman for the company said the posted signs may have sent the wrong message. Now, I always thought, I could be wrong, that the Federal Reserve was the only one who could do something like that, but maybe banks on their own can. Anyway, they definitely had that sign up, $3,000, that's it. And most banks would say, look, it's your money. If you want it, you can have it. But as we all know, that if everybody goes to get it, it's not enough money there.

0: even with the additional money they have printed up. So I blew a gasket when I saw that. And thank you, CNN, for sending me this story. So has it begun? Or was that sort of... You wouldn't think that kind of a thing would be just sort of a casual mistake, would you? I mean, whoever printed up that sign in the bank had to know it would totally freak people out. And what are most people going to do when they see a sign like that? They're going to go get their money. And they're going to sit there at the in front of the teller saying, by God, you better give me my money. It's my money, damn it. Give it to me. That's the reaction they're going to get. It's going to be the opposite of what they want. So, you know, I know this is a very, very touchy subject, but I think until the banks really see trouble, if there's going to be trouble, they sure as hell don't want to bring it on by putting up signs like this, suggesting you can only get so much money out of the bank. That'll start it. And that's why I came straight up to attention when I saw this running on CNN headline news. Amazing story, and in fact a true story from the Associated Press. So I thought I would pass that along. Okay, I've got a lot more, but I can see I've already... Oh, there is one more thing. This is the last time. The last night. As you know, we've got a new big, big, big book coming out. Really big book. Maybe too big. Maybe too scary. About the coming global superstorm. But I have authored two other books that I would like you to consider because tonight is the last night. We've got this special going on. Book number one is The Art of Talk. It's an autobiographical thing that I did. It's hardcover, 260 pages, has 60 photographs of me from the time I was in my mama's tummy until, well, until recently, actually. And a lot of behind-the-scenes radio stuff and a lot of things about my life. Some embarrassing. It was pretty brutal. The Art of Talk. I thought if I was going to write something about my own life, I was going to tell the raw truth, and I did. Now, I've had a lot of static about that since I wrote that book, but that's okay. I don't care. I'm not sorry. I'm glad I did it the way I wanted to do it. And then, of course, The Quickening, which we're now in the middle of, which documents weather changes, world government changes in our society, volcanoes, earthquakes, tornadoes, you know, earth changes, and really is a companion and a precursor to the global superstorm, which is a result of The Quickening. At any rate, there's a last time for everything, and I've been telling you that if you would like autographed copies of these books, then this would be the last year. I'm never going to offer this Christmas special again. Ever. The last opportunity to get autographed copies. So, not only is it the last time that I'm offering this, the last year, but it's the last night tonight. This is it. The Art of Talk, The Quickening, both of them signed autographed copies available by calling 1-800-864-7991. That's a 24-hour number, and I would assume as long as you're calling, they'll take your order. But this is my last night of the offer. This is it. So if you want them, eventually they'll be, believe me, collector's items. Maybe reference books, along with a new one. The number again is 800-864-7991. You can call it right now if you wish. So, that should catch you up with the major stuff, and I see I've slaughtered most of the hour. Wild Card Line, you're on the air. Hello.
1: Hello, Art.
0: Hello.
1: Good evening to you.
0: And you, where are you?
1: In San Francisco, California.
0: San Francisco. Yes, sir.
1: Yeah, I've spoken to you once before when we talked about something to do with Colin Wilson, and I had been talking about Nostradamus with you last year.
0: Yes.
1: And I've been looking into Faculty X. You recall what that is by chance? You've read the book.
0: Nope. Faculty X.
1: It had to do with the ability for precognitive senses and perceptions beyond the norm, outside our regular occurrence of knowledge and reality.
0: I deal with that almost on a nightly basis.
1: Yeah, I walk with you in that with this Curtis Sliwa thing, by the way. I hope these devils can leave you alone because you're a very good man.
0: Curtis and his hooded hoodlum chasers.
1: Yes.
0: Or maybe they're not hoods.
1: Well, I have an odd story for you that happened to me about a week and a half ago. I've read it on air before. It's a poem, but I'll tell you the particulars. I had a tragic car accident a week and a half ago.
0: Oh, no.
1: I wrote something called Into Darkness, and I read it at the station KSFO in San Francisco. But
0: yes,
1: I wanted to tell you the first couple of lines and tell you what happened to me.
0: All right.
1: A crow's been following me around. If you know what that foretells, but most people won't talk about it. So I kept quiet as well, then careened my car over a precipice into hell, into darkness. I broke my vow of silence and screamed. The crow flew past my shattering windshield, dark feathered omen, jet black eyes glistening. Even a St. Christopher medal lost between the seats shrieked as we fell straight into darkness. It goes on far longer than that, but I'll send you a copy. What happened was, during the accident, I blanked out, and when I was looking into the back seat, grabbing all my items before going into the ambulance, the St. Christopher medal had rolled into the back seat at the bottom of the seat on a black carpet, and it was glistening there. And I told two people the Friday ahead of that, and also several people during the day at a university where I work as a DJ, the same thing. And then the accident occurred about half an hour after I left the building, where I told the building guard the same story.
0: Well, is the bottom line here that you knew this was going to happen?
1: Oh, it's a precognitive effect, I think, that...
0: All right, then the obvious question is, either you were not enough of a believer in listening to yourself, or it is impossible to change what is going to happen. You know, who knows which it is, but if you felt it that strongly, why in the hell didn't you change what you were going to do?
1: Oh, because I was headed toward my radio station to have to drive to get there, and that was the only way to achieve getting to my show.
0: Oh, but there's always call. You have a show on...
1: Oh, I have a radio show on KUSF Radio in San Francisco.
0: I'm
1: one of the DJs.
0: Well, there's always calling in sick, you know.
1: Well, it's my duty to be on the air to my fans and people who I've been generally very good to.
0: But not at risk of death. I mean, you can miss one day.
1: Pardon me?
0: You could have missed one day, not at risk of death.
1: Well, I will tell you something interesting. I've had three events like this. One was a water skiing accident I dreamed, and many know about that, my family
0: and
1: members.
0: And then it happened.
1: Oh, yes.
0: Well, see, then what you did is even more inexcusable because you've had two previous incidences.
1: Well, these are interesting only in the fact that I learn from precognition to see other things, and that's why I mentioned Nostradamus.
0: So then, if you were to dream that on Wednesday next, you know, a meteor will come crashing through the atmosphere and hit you in the neck, lobbing your head off like a knife through a hot butter, are you going to stay home or are you going to go out and wait for the big hit?
1: Oh, I will foretell that to the world and tell them, beware. Such as the effects of the upcoming nuclear catastrophe that Ed Dames so succinctly skirts around but says so much about. And I dearly enjoy listening to him.
0: Oh, well, so do I. All right. Well, so much for you. Maybe everything, then, is preordained. And you sound like a, kind of a lackey to the theory that everything is preordained. Why would you not attempt to avoid something horrible happening to you, even death? Well, because I got to go on the air. Well, you can't miss one day. No. With two previous clear incidences of precognition and then an accurate portrayal of those events in reality, I think I'd think three or four times. On my international line, you are on the air. Hello.
2: Good evening, Art. Good evening. It's Jeff calling from Edmonton, Alberta.
0: How's everything up north?
2: Very great. Thank you very much. Just wanted to let you know I picked up your book today.
0: You found it? Really?
2: Yes, actually. There's a big company up here in Canada that's also on the internet.
0: Wow. So you're telling me Superstorm has made it to Canada?
2: Yes. And she said they got an astronomical amount of copies of it, more so than any other books that are coming out right now.
0: Yeah, it's going to be a big book. There's no question about it. It's going to be a big book. It's probably going to be a movie.
2: Yeah, that would be great.
0: Actually.
2: I have a little question for you here. You had a gentleman on a week or two ago, and he was talking about reincarnation.
0: Yes.
2: And I was wondering, if back in the 1800s we had a lot less people roaming around on the earth.
0: Right.
2: And nowadays we have, like, they say, 6 billion or something.
0: Plus, yes.
2: And I was wondering how all these, where were these extra souls back 200 years ago that, you know, if they say everybody has a soul?
0: Yeah. Well, I think that you should imagine something called the guff. And the guff is where souls reside that are preparing to incarnate again, or in some cases, incarnate for the first time. The guff is a very resourced place, and there are many souls. So I think you might imagine that to be the answer to your question. In other words, some souls are coming here for the first time. Some are coming here after many trips. Occasionally, I would imagine, some souls graduate and don't come back. But there is this place called the Guff, where the souls are encapsulated until it's time for their trip.
2: I can't wait.
0: Okay?
2: Thank you very much.
0: You're welcome. Take care. Now, if you ever saw The Seventh Sign, the movie The Seventh Sign, you recall they discussed the guff. And the end days were coming on because the guff was empty. And in the end, the only thing that refreshed the guff, stopped the last days and the cataclysms that had begun, was this one incredible woman who gave her life for her child. At that moment of birth, she declared her love for her child greater than her love for herself and her will to live, and she gave up her life and thus saved the world, and the guff was refreshed with additional souls. Wild card line, not a lot of time. You're on the air. Hello. Turn your radio off, please.
3: Yes, sir.
0: You're in a big truck.
3: Yes, I am.
0: All right. Where are you?
3: Just west of Amarillo, sir.
0: Amarillo?
3: Yes, sir.
0: Spent a lot of time there.
3: Okay. You have a large and loyal following among truckers, I know. And our thoughts and prayers are with you during your trials and tribulations, Arthur.
0: Thank you.
3: All right, two things. First of all, I know what crashed in Australia.
0: What?
3: A weather balloon.
0: Are you in the Air Force?
3: No, sir. I was a soldier. I was in.
0: Well, then you ought to be in the Air Force. Public relations.
3: That's right. But that's going to come out. It's going to be a weather balloon.
0: All right.
3: And the other thing I was wondering about, in view of the latest NASA Mars debacle.
0: Yes.
3: You do recall that Voyager and Pioneer are still out there and still sending signals back to us.
0: I do recall, yes.
3: I wonder if they're Y2K compliant. What's going to happen to them?
0: Give me a big toot on that horn. All right, later. It's a good question, isn't it? They've got the little record and little stick people and humans and DNA and all the rest of it. I wonder if that's Y2K compliant. If not, what does it do? Just stop? I'm Art Bell, and this is Coast to Coast AM.

something inside that we need so much. The sight of a touch or the scent of a sound or the strength of an oak leaves deep in the ground. The wonder of flowers to be covered and then to burst up through tarmac to the sun again. Or to fly to the sun without burning a wing. To lie in a meadow and hear the grass sing.

0: appropriate, isn't it? Because this began it all. The first fax I ever got from Robert Rafe and Dr. Jonathan Reed said, Hey, Art, want to take a ride? That reminded me of the movie, which reminded me of the show, which reminded me to remind my announcer, Ross Mitchell, to do this.
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0: What you're about to hear is one of the wildest alien alien encounter stories told in the millennium. Probably to rival the 1947 crash, or at least the way it's talked about in Roswell, and some additional occurrences since then that are controversial, incredible, hard to believe for many, impossible to believe for some. Tonight we will offer additional evidence about what happened to Dr. Jonathan Reed in the woods. It is an amazing, amazing story. During the course of this program, we're going to have to kind of turn it around on you. We will, sort of for forensic reasons, get Dr. Reed to give us a brief rendition of the story again, but in the meantime, we've got some new information for you. In a moment, Mr. Harold Chacon, who is a microbiologist and who examined, apparently, tissue samples or blood or bodily fluids or something or another from this alien, the famous alien in the freezer, as it has become known, is going to be here, along with Dr. Reed and Robert Rafe. Then Larry Arthur, who was a landlord, I guess, for Dr. Reed, and Sean Alonti, who is a MUFON member and has had a lot of contact with these gentlemen. So, in addition to that, I have Dr. Reed's entire history here, and so I'll try to get to as much of all of this as we can and answer as many questions about all of this as we're able. That's what's on tap for tonight, coming up in a moment. Stay right where you are. I think I'd better open up with a letter that they sent me that got this show on the road. It says, Dear Mr. Bell, thank you for helping to bring this story to the public, as Jonathan Reed promised to you. Here are the negatives of the obelisk and the alien being. You may have them analyzed to prove once and for all that they are only ordinary 35-millimeter color negatives, and that, in fact, they have not been altered in any way and have not been digitally enhanced or edited and are not computer-generated. In fact, I have those negatives here. I'll hold them up for you, and I have had them looked at. And there appears to be nothing tampered with. It goes on, through this analysis, it will conclusively prove that the photographs and negatives of the obelisk were not processed, not manufactured, nor manipulated in any kind of shadow box illusion or trick, as was previously claimed on the Art Bell Show. Now, proving that the photographic evidence of the obelisk craft is a full-size, three-dimensional object that was, in fact, simply captured on film in the woods by Dr. Jonathan Reed and his camera, thus again proving, once and for all, that they are real and genuine photos of a strange, anomalous object that was, in fact, truly there. Previous analysis conducted by Eastman Kodak in New York. Negatives enclosed, two 35-millimeter negatives in separate white envelopes. I have them marked obelisk and one marked alien. Each negative in a protective sleeve and should only be handled by professional technicians at all times. Fingerprints. Also, Jonathan has given his permission for you, Art, to scan and post on your website the enclosed never-before-seen photographs of the alien link artifact. And I have scanned those photographs, and they are on the website right now. He adds, please post a copyright, as with the other photos. We have done so. He goes on, these photos illustrate its unique, unusual shape, hieroglyphic symbols, fascinating construction, and the black, organic-like undersurface with its protruding gold needles. It also will illustrate size and dimension. There are three photographs, and I have scanned all three, and they are on the website right now. He goes on, a surprise guest. Unparalleled exclusive on your show, Dr. Reed is willing to introduce you and your audience to Dr. Harold Chacon, C-H-A-C-O-N, a degreed microbiologist graduating with honors from Catholic University of Puerto Rico with a B.S. Master's Program Certificate in the field of microbiology, biomedical research in cell immunology, biochemistry, and zoology, currently studying and residing here in the U.S. Mr. Chacon will help from his university have analyzed and documented in detail organic tissue and blood samples taken from the alien creature that Jonathan and his friend Gary were able to hide away and preserve. Mr. Chacon's findings are ready to be released to the public and to the world on your show. Now, there's more. But let us begin by seeing if everybody is present and accounted for. Dr. Jonathan Reed, are you there?
2: Yes, sir.
0: Welcome back to the program, Doctor.
2: Thank you, Art. Good evening, and thanks for having us back.
0: Absolutely. Great to have you. We have a complete bio on you, on your educational background, the whole thing, and we'll get to that later because a lot of people want it. Robert Wraith, are you there?
3: Right here, Art.
0: Good. And, Robert, how would you describe your relationship with Dr. Reed?
3: We're very good friends now. Absolutely very good friends.
0: Been through a lot.
3: We have been through a lot of hell. Absolutely. One thing that I'd like to talk about later in some detail is the fact that it is not a rumor that, yes, Jonathan was shot.
0: I haven't mentioned that to the audience yet, but yes, indeed. Jonathan, since the last broadcast, right,
2: yes.
0: Robert?
3: And this was Robert. Shortly after we had left San Diego.
0: Shot as in shot with a bullet from a gun, that kind of shot.
3: He was shot with a bullet from a gun. It went through his shoulder.
0: All right. We'll get to that story. So we're going to, because we have guests who have to get to bed early, we've got to get through some of the early evidence that we're going to present. And so with us now is Harold Chacon. Dr. Chacon, are you there?
4: Yes, I'm here.
0: Okay. I guess at some point, and you can tell me when, Dr. Reed and Robert supplied you with tissue samples and what we call blood from this alien creature that they had. Is that correct?
4: Yes, that is correct, yeah. We communicate, and they supply me with samples.
0: Okay.
4: And I heard about them, about Dr. Reed's encounter, last time they were on your show, actually.
0: All right. Let's back up a little bit. Could you tell us a little bit about yourself, where you studied, even though I read that, and what your qualifications are to be doing this?
4: Yes, I am a scientist. I study science from a university. I graduate, and I'm currently, you know, in a program for a doctoral degree in science, too, in the field of science. And but right now, that was not from the university that I graduate. That was here in the United States.
0: All right.
4: Yeah.
0: When did you receive the samples, Doctor?
4: These samples were given to me about June 1999.
0: In June of 99.
4: Yeah.
0: And you received exactly what, tissue and blood?
4: Okay, there was actually three samples, tissue samples in vials, and there was one fluid that at the beginning, we cannot say exactly what it was at that moment, But after studying, yeah, we realized that, yeah, we were working with blood.
0: So, in other words, you heard the original broadcast, so you knew the story.
4: Yeah, yeah, and through the website, yeah.
0: And so then you were contacted independently by...
4: I contacted them.
0: You contacted them,
4: yep.
0: I see.
3: Mr. Chacone emailed us in about April and was interested in doing this, and... It was a process. I spent some time communicating with him. We talked via email for a while. I checked out his credentials. We then talked on the phone. And then finally, I met with him personally after all security measures had been met. We talked again in great detail about this case. And later, that's when Dr. Jonathan Reed and myself met him personally together.
0: So you met, and was it at that first meeting you gave him the samples?
3: No, it was later on.
0: Later on. All right.
2: I think it should also be mentioned, Art, that I think Mr. Chacone was extremely skeptical at the onset.
0: Well, Dr. Reed, there are many skeptical of this story.
2: Absolutely.
0: You know that, of course.
2: And that should be the way it is.
0: All right. Well, then let's proceed through matters as we should. Mr. Chacon,
4: yes.
0: What can you tell us about the analysis of the I don't know if you want to call it skin or tissue samples and or what's called the blood? What have you found?
4: Okay. At the beginning, I received there were three tissue samples and one fluid that we called blood.
0: Okay.
4: They were delivered to me in a small medical transport, like a freezer type. It would look like if you tried to compare it with a small camping cooler.
0: Kind of like the sort of container they keep donated organs in.
4: Exactly.
0: Okay.
4: Where you keep blood and
0: That's
4: you
0: right.
4: keep it frozen so it preserves any type of sample.
0: All right.
4: After I remove the top of the box and I open the inner seal, the seal that keeps the cold inside, because we use actually nitrogen. Inside the box, there were samples were wrapped in linen gauze, keeping them from banging to each other because they can broke, and they can mix together, and then our problem would be bigger.
0: Of course.
4: And then the samples were analyzed. Were analyzed through a microscope, what is called a transmission microscope, and we are analyzed through the electron scanning microscope, too.
0: I guess I should ask Dr. Reed about how these samples were obtained. Doctor, did you draw blood, as it were? Is that how you got the sample? And with regard to the tissue, how did you get that? Did you scrape it or cut it or what?
2: Well, the samples were obtained, first of all, during our... clinical close-up analysis with Gary and I, my friend Gary.
0: That's the time during which those photographs were taken?
2: Correct.
0: Okay.
2: And the wound on the creature's head was definitely open and accessible, and there was fluid draining at the time, so we were just able to literally...
0: Scoop it up and
2: put it in a vial.
0: And the same deal, I assume, with the tissue. There would have been loose tissue.
2: There was some ragged edges to the wound, and I actually cut some off with my X-Acto knife.
0: Okay, folks, you can see all that, by the way, on my website in the photographs. You can actually see the wound on the alien.
2: I'd like to add one thing, Art, at this time.
0: Sure.
2: The last time we were on, I had not been in contact with Gary at all. In fact, I asked people if they had any information or knew how to get a hold of him to get a hold of us.
0: All right.
2: About a month after we were on your show and we had given out a email address.
0: That's right.
2: We got an email from some folks who were inquiring if they could get a hold of us to talk about, you know, whether or not the Gary we were talking about was in fact my friend. This was done very, very carefully. These people were very cautious about whether or not I was actually a non-government type entity looking
0: sure.
2: for Gary.
0: Sure.
2: We made arrangements, and I sent someone to verify, in fact, that this was my friend, Gary, because at the time, I was very skeptical of everybody.
3: And you can imagine why, too, after all he's been through.
0: Yeah, of course I can. All right.
3: It was quite a process with these individuals because they were concerned about Gary's safety. And who is this Dr. Reed? Is this really Dr. Reed? Is he really his friend? So it was quite a communication time.
0: I understand.
2: We made the contact. It was Gary. We did verify this. I made arrangements to go to him, which was a great distance away, and, in fact, reunited with my old friend. Now, there are many people who have said, well, you sent samples to a university to have studied, and then I lost those samples because I went back to find them, and there was no sign that they had ever been there.
0: Right.
2: But Gary and I, during our 9-day ordeal, took a lot of the evidence I had and split it up into groups and sent it in different directions.
0: Good for you.
2: One of the samples that we had sent, Gary mailed unknowingly to me to these people. They took it, did what they have to, and preserved it. The samples that were tested is what Gary had sent away. Otherwise, we wouldn't have anything.
0: I understand. All right. Dr. Chacon, again, you got the samples. You began the testing. What did you find?
4: Okay. From the samples, first, when we tried to do the first one, after unfreezing them, they came in this closing packaging. We have to freeze them. First sample, number one, apparently was skin tissue, very actually skin tissue,
0: right,
4: and muscle tissue that was connected together naturally by means of growth. Like would be normal in a human being that you have cutaneous and subcutaneous tissue, and they all grow in a pattern, and they grow attached together.
0: Yes.
4: The first, when I saw the samples, they were really, really small. They were actually like, to give you a close relationship, would be one-fifth of a small pencil eraser. They were really, really small.
0: Small, yes, okay.
4: But enough to test them.
0: Okay.
4: The first one, we considered the skin tissue that was viewed under the microscope, resembled what is called the superficial fascia, or top surface of the skin layer. This revealed an extremely dense, leathery surface structure of cells set closely, very closely together in some uniform patterns of growth with about the same elasticity of human skin, I would say.
0: Same elasticity?
4: Same elasticity of
0: human skin. Was it, in fact, human skin?
4: No.
0: No.
4: No, it's got some differences.
0: All right. When we get back, we will explore those differences. Everybody hold on. You're going to have to be listening very carefully tonight because we're going to be presenting a great deal of information that you're going to want to assimilate and check out. Remember, this is something you can either believe and embrace as the facts unfold before you or dismiss. That's up to you. It all comes from the same place, Coast to Coast AM. Stay right where you are.

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1: It is indeed. My guests, Dr. Jonathan Reed, Robert Wraith, and Dr. Harold Schoen, a microbiologist. And once again, so that you know, reading from what was sent to me, Dr. Schoen, is a degreed microbiologist graduating with honors from Catholic University of Puerto Rico with a B.S. Master's Program Certificate in the field of microbiology, biomedical research in cell immunology, biochemistry, and zoology, currently studying and residing here in the U.S. And I'm not going to run my commercial break now. We're going to go directly back to our guests. And, Doctor, if you would continue, please, the tissue sample you said was not, had similarities to, but was in fact not human.
2: Not human. Okay. It was about 3 millimeters in thickness, very, very fibrous consistency, and the surface was kind of light grayish brown.
1: Really?
2: Extremely transparent, much more transparent than human skin, much more.
1: Okay.
2: There was no signs of any hair or hair follicles within the surface of the cell structure.
1: Right.
2: Absolutely no signs of it. We found some subcutaneous tissue, that's the one that is under the surface, and that one has some sebaceous-like glands. Those are the glands that produce usually fat, but half as many as we found in a human skin.
1: Half as many.
2: Half as many.
1: All right. Are any of these findings consistent with any other living mammals on Earth that you know? No?
2: No. Probably the one that could be most related, probably, in some ways, not completely, could be the reptiles.
1: Reptilian.
2: But not completely.
1: But enough difference so it definitely was not earthly reptilian.
2: No, it's not an earthly reptile.
1: So you're telling me this is tissue from a creature from other than Earth?
2: From, I don't know, because this is a tissue sample from nothing that we have any data collected on Earth.
1: All right. You also received a blood sample, or what we are calling blood.
2: What we used to call, exactly, blood. Besides that one, besides that skin tissue sample, we have another muscle sample, too.
1: A muscle sample?
2: So it was, attached to it. The muscle, it's connected to this layer of skin, which resembles, this muscle resembles what is called the occipital frontalis muscle in human skull tissue. It resembles, but it was kind of yellowish pink in color. In humans, it's usually red. This one didn't have that red color. In closer examination, there was another smaller, fine muscle that was intersecting this occipital muscle, resembling what is called the temporal fascia muscle. In the humans, the two are connected, and it was connected by tendinose and fatty fibrous tissue. That was similar to humans. That is very similar to humans.
1: Very similar to humans. It would be human?
2: Well, not necessarily, no. No, because the samples got some situations that probably resemble human skin.
1: I understand.
2: In some arrangements, but not completely.
1: Well, I just want to be very clear for the audience that what we are describing here, the tissue, even the muscle sample, is close to in some respects, but different enough to be called absolutely non-human.
2: Oh, yeah, completely. Yeah.
1: Completely. All right.
2: Non-human.
1: All right. Now, on to the blood, or what we call the blood.
2: Okay. And there's a sample that we call, at that time, we call it the blood. This was really, really, really interesting. The sample was dried. When you put it to the freezing, you put it into contact with really low temperatures. Usually liquid tissue, because blood is considered a liquid tissue,
1: right.
2: They get really dry. And we have to rehydrate that tissue again. We rehydrate the tissue with saline solution, And at that time, we're going to be able to study the cells. And is there a difference? The general findings, when we tested it, reveal a level of oxygen and carbon dioxide and nitrogen-based gases, but with a slight difference. In this case, there was a high copper sulfate traces.
3: Copper sulfate?
2: Yeah, copper sulfate, really, really high traces of that.
3: Copper sulfate?
2: Fine, yeah. The copper sulfate traces, there were white and red-black corpuscles, what they're called corpuscles, with an elongated nucleus.
3: God, I want to stop you for just a second and remind my audience that in a recent significant interview we did on animal mutilations, they found missing from the cows what? Copper. The copper content, I think in the liver, if I'm remembering correctly, was almost entirely missing. And it just keyed when you said that to me. Fascinating. So, anyway, continue, please.
2: Okay. When we keep sampling and testing it, we look for chromosomes because we're actually working with red blood cells.
3: Yes.
2: And we're looking for more specific proofs and findings. And when we did the chromosome study, it revealed that the red blood cells, or what we could be resembling red blood cells, they have a chromosome count of 46, exactly as humans.
3: Okay.
2: This is very human. We have 46 chromosomes too. But what is really, really, really astonishing is that 9 of those 46 chromosomes are not human.
3: 9 are not human?
2: 9 are not human, but they're only found in dolphins and some aquatic sea tortoises.
3: Dolphin, but these 9 chromosomes are found in dolphins and some aquatic sea tortoises?
2: Yes, yes, yes. This is the only data that we have that resemble this type of chromosome that we found in these blood cells.
3: Is there any way that you can imagine that any creature that we know of could carry such a chromosome structure?
2: No. That is unique. We check catalogs in many, many universities, and we went through a lot of data and trying to find some relationships between these scientific findings with any animal that we know, that science actually knows in our planet, and we couldn't find any way to fit it. That was impossible to fit for us.
3: Those are astounding findings.
2: That is really impressive.
3: Have you shared these with colleagues?
2: Yeah, yeah. It was really impressive. They were they dropped from their seats, actually. We did, in the sampling, we used what is called gel electrophoresis. And it's a technique that we use for sampling genetical material and chromosomes. They have the genetical material. And at this time, the only thing that we could find that it was closely resembling those 9 chromosomes were dolphins only. Dolphins.
3: Doctor, I'm just a layman, so I'm going to ask a layman-like question on behalf of the audience. As you well know, people can tamper with photographs on computers and fake them.
2: Yes.
3: Is there any way that you can see that anybody easily could have tampered with something at the molecular chromosome level to have produced this as a hoax?
2: Okay. In terms of the technology that humanity has right now, we can deal with genes. Yeah, we can open DNA strands. But as you know, even the human genome is not completely set right now. So we don't even know our own DNA system completely. We cannot say actually how many genes we have working for certain situations in our body. So it's very difficult right now to tamper something like this. It would be very difficult to add a chromosome to a cell and keep it alive. And especially a chromosome, because you have to link them all together. Chromosomes, they react to specific metabolic reactions in the body. So for right now, I would say that for humanity, it's impossible.
3: All right.
2: No way.
3: Then that must mean that, in your opinion, you examined tissue and muscle and blood, what we're calling blood,
2: yeah,
3: of a being not human and not not of any a mammal construction.
2: Human or any mammal that we have seen or we have ever cataloged in science.
4: Art, ask him about the other tissue sample.
3: You ask
2: some
3: him.
2: More, not just.
3: No, you go ahead. You ask him. What other?
4: Bone.
2: Okay. Yeah.
4: Talk about the cranial tissue.
2: Yeah, that is very interesting too. This is the other findings that I'm going. In the samples that Dr. Reyes gave me, there was apparently he put the sample from 1 to 4, but in fact there were 5. One of the vials actually contained 2 tissue samples stuck together due to their growth relationship. It's normally that they grow together. So when Dr. Reyes took this sample, thinking that it's just a single thing, he took 2, actually. That second sample consists of what it would be brain matter. In this case, that would be the third sample. It resembles what is called the dura and the pia matter of the human brain. It resembles them. This tissue is a very fine vascular membrane which cushions the brain against the skull. It would be like the folding. It would be like a bag that the brain is actually floating inside this bag. And it protects it against the direct contact with the skull bone. This lining, we should call, extends over the entire surface of the gray matter of the brain. So this is covering the whole brain. In this case, it was a dense, unelastic, and fibrous material lining the skull inside. Below this tissue, we found what is called the subarachnoid space tissue, and it's like a spongy or a gel-like tissue consisting of a delicate connective fibrous material meshing. Within humans, it's called the subarachnoid fluid. We found this to be a similar material, but unlike in humans, it contained large, really, really large nerve endings and oval or sometimes round surfaces. These nerves are totally different and foreign to anything we even closely relating to the human nerve tissue and our anatomy. This is completely different. The arrangement is completely different of the nerves. Another really interesting finding is that under closer examination, this tissue area did not at all resemble human tissue. In more closely study, the cranial membrane resembles probably the one of a reptilian-type animal because it have a much different structural anatomy.
3: All right, Doctor, we're very...
2: different of the nerves. Another really interesting finding is that under closer examination, this tissue area did not at all resemble human tissue. In more closely study, the cranial membrane resembles probably the one of a reptilian-type animal because it have a much different structural anatomy.
3: All right, Doctor, we're very short on time. You've given us a very great deal of information. Is there anything else critical to get out before we move on?
2: Yes, it's something really, really interesting. We found some new structures inside the brain.
3: New structures
2: inside this. The only part of the brain. You know that the brain's got certain convolutions. When you look at a brain.
3: Sure.
2: The only part that we have from this sample was what it would be considered the external or the molecular layer. Okay, the fascinating and unique differences found in this sample was the discovery of some angular and tubular straw-like open membranes, like little connecting tubes, that they are completely wrapped in nerves and connecting fibers. These little tubes are protruding up and through the base of the molecular layer, so they're coming out of this layer in the brain. The brain cells. They're randomly looping over the top of the cortex, only to descend back into the

0: the surface. What will be the convolution versus the surface. And they're embedding directly into the cells of the body of Purkinje. The Purkinje cells are the ones that are related to the electrical capacity in the human brain, and they work as an isolation material. These cells are actually attached to the axon of the dendrite. These are nerve cells. But in this case, there was a different structure that we don't know. We haven't seen, never seen this connection before. This is truly a new discovery.
1: Doctor, I don't know how to thank you for delivering all of this astounding information to us. I really appreciate your report. We're woefully short on time. We have so much we have to get to tonight. But, Doctor, thank you, and I would love to see a written summary of your findings, as I'm sure the audience would
0: as
1: well.
0: Yeah, there's going to be information to be publicized shortly.
1: All right, Doctor, I'm going to say thank you and good night to you.
0: Thank you very much, sir.
1: And as for the other two of you, Dr. Reed.
2: Yes.
1: And Robert, hold on a moment. Let me take care of what I've got to do here. Holy moly, I got more than I bargained for there. All right, back now to my guests, Dr. Jonathan Reed and Robert Raith. And Dr. Reed, your house was ransacked in Seattle, wasn't it?
2: Yes, it was.
1: Now, that is a part of your story that a lot of people had some doubts about. And so when we come back from the break, we're going to try to get on your old landlord, a man named Larry Arthur, in the Seattle area, who is prepared, apparently, to act as your witness for what occurred. Is that correct?
2: Yes, finally.
1: Any idea why your house was ransacked, Doctor?
2: They were looking for the evidence.
1: The alien body, the artifacts,
2: yes,
1: whatever.
2: Everything.
1: All right. Dr. Reed and Robert Raith, hold on. Everybody, we have photographs to substantiate everything we're talking about on my website right now. Photographs of the alien. Photographs of the alien artifact. Photographs of the obelisk. If you haven't heard the story, before this night is over, you will hear it. In the meantime, the photographs are on my website. Go see for yourself. It's all at www.artbell.com. That's www.artbell.com. When we come back, if we're lucky, we'll have Harold make that Larry Arthur here. Stay right there.

0: You never know who might call in on U7 Radio. Like this call.
1: You want to talk about ethics? How dare you, sir? I don't know who you think you are. This is J.C. Webster III. I am God's 10-star... excuse me. Listen to me. I am overwhelmed with disgustation. Art Bell is boiling in the boiling pits of sewage. Everybody knows that. I predicted it years ago, and it's happened. And you brought him back. It's a total disgustation. I don't have to take this kind of disgustation from anybody, especially from you. You stupid nobody. How dare you?
0: 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We thank you for our 20-plus years on the air. 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
1: I would like to remind all of you the photographs documenting everything we're talking about tonight are on my website right now. And these include new photographs, never before seen, an object that will be described to you that has markings similar to those found in 1947 and claimed to be from the Roswell crash. Go look for yourself. It's a mind bender. My guests are Dr. Jonathan Reed, Robert Wraith, the alien in the freezer story. Last hour, we heard from Dr. Harold Chacon that the blood samples and the tissue samples and muscle that he examined were not human samples. Repeat, without question, not human samples. In a moment, we'll hear from Dr. Reed's former landlord about what happened up there, and we'll verify more of his story. So all of that coming up. Stay right there. Well, all right. Back now to my guests. Gentlemen, welcome back, Dr. Reed, Robert Wraith. And we are now joined by Larry Arthur. But first, Dr. Reed, when exactly in the chronology of events in the story was your house ransacked?
2: The ninth day from day one.
1: When I remind all of you, the photographs documenting everything we're talking about tonight are on my website right now. And these include new photographs, never before seen, an object that will be described to you that has markings similar to those found in 1947 and claimed to be from the Roswell crash. Go look for yourself. It's a mind bender. My guests are Dr. Jonathan Reed, Robert Wraith, the alien in the freezer story. Last hour, we heard from Dr. Harold Chacon that the blood samples and the tissue samples and muscle that he examined were not human samples. Repeat, without question, not human samples. In a moment, we'll hear from Dr. Reed's former landlord about what happened up there.

0: the story. So all of that coming up. Stay right there. Well, all right. Back now to my guest, gentlemen. Welcome back, Dr. Reed, Robert Rafe. And we are now joined by Larry Arthur. But first, Dr. Reed, when exactly in the chronology of events in the story was your house ransacked?
1: The ninth day from day one when I brought the creature home. I basically had been driving back to my house in the evening and realized that there were three large step vans parked in front of my house and people going in and out them with hand trucks, with men dressed in like moving attire, like similar to a jumpsuit.
0: Right.
1: And I kept going. And then later came back early in the morning to my house being just completely torn apart. It was just as if a cyclone had gone through there.
0: Okay, this was in the Seattle area where you lived?
1: Yes.
0: All right. Okay, a lot of people found that hard to believe, a kind of a Men in Black type story coming to, you know, take away all the evidence. But we now know that some of it at least was saved, thanks to the doctor in the last hour. We now have on the line Larry Arthur. Larry, how do you know Dr. Reed?
2: Well, we met about 12 years ago through a mutual acquaintance and had a common interest at the time, happened to be music, and, you know, just developed a friendship and a relationship. And I've been a landlord for about 15 years. And
0: what do you have, apartments, condos, what?
2: No, just single family.
0: Oh, single homes.
2: Yes.
0: All right. When did you hear from the doctor, and how did you learn that something had happened to his house? How did that happen?
2: Well, he called me and asked if we could meet at the house, and we made arrangements to do that. I went over there.
0: You had been his landlord for how long?
2: Well, about 5 years.
0: 5 years, all right. So he called you up and probably said, God, you've got to get over here and see this. Something awful's happened or something like that?
2: Well, he didn't provide too many details over the phone, but he didn't sound like his usual self. And I must admit, in the 15 years that I've been a landlord, this was certainly the most bizarre thing I've ever come across.
0: All right, so over you went, and what did you find?
2: Well, I don't know how to describe it. It certainly wasn't vandalism, but it looked to me like somebody was looking for something. I do a lot of remodeling, and in fact, after this happened, I had been considering selling the house. This clinched that decision for me. It took me a couple of months working, you know, in my spare time, but I put quite a few hours in the house getting it ready for sale, and cleaning up.
0: Well, how would you describe the condition of the house? I mean, were drawers torn open and emptied? Were things smashed? Or was it a search that had gone on, in your opinion? Or, you know, what was the condition?
2: Well, it was a mess inside. What was unusual to me was the house had attic access and it had a crawl space,
0: right.
2: Yet somebody had cut an access right through the floor. They had also cut an access through the ceiling in a couple of spots.
0: Really?
2: Everything that had been hanging on the walls was gone, was off the walls.
0: And on the floor or just gone?
2: Some things, there was kind of a central pile where things had been kind of piled in one spot. There were some things missing. All of the outlet, the electrical outlet covers,
0: yes,
2: were off.
0: What?
2: Yeah, all of the telephone outlet covers were off. The face to the electrical panel was off. The toilet had been lifted

0: of the wax ring and was sitting alongside the toilet. It was weird.
1: Oh, my.
0: Yeah.
1: You, as a landlord, you probably went, good Lord, doctor, what have you done?
0: Well, I was kind of dumbfounded, really.
1: No. Dr. Reed obviously was there. And how did he explain this to you? Did he say, I came home and I found this?
0: Well, I know Jonathan to be probably one of the most steady and dependable people I've ever known. And he was pretty shook. And he had explained to me that something had happened recently on one of his weekend outings in the woods that his dog, Susie, had been killed by something in the woods.
1: So he told you some of the whole story.
0: Well, he was really reluctant to provide much detail at that time. He
1: I understand.
0: Had some concern that, you know, he might be in some trouble. And he was kind of panicked, really.
1: Okay, was he moving at that time? Did he want to get out of there? Or where did it go from there? I mean,
0: well, I had been considering selling the house, and this was kind of the capper, you know, for that. I, you know, at that point, I fixed the house up, put it on the market, and sold it.
1: And at that point then, Dr. Reed, I take it you moved. You got the hell out of there.
2: Well, first of all, there was nothing left of mine in the house except things that were torn apart. Like, the sofa had been just completely shredded, like somebody had been looking through the inside of it.
1: You saw that, Larry?
0: I saw that, and what was interesting, in the months that I was working on, in the time that I was working on the house after this event, there were some other small details. Number one, there wasn't much trace. You know, when you look around for, you know, like boot markings, footprints, what have you.
1: Right.
0: What was interesting in the couple of days following when I was out in the yard, and this was really weird, different spots of the yard had what I would describe as what looked like quarter-inch holes. And it looked to me like somebody had actually taken a rod or something and had probed parts of the yard.
1: Holy smokes.
0: Yeah, really.
1: Now, what were you saying to Dr. Reed during all of this? You must have been saying, did you do this? Do you know who did it? How did this happen?
2: I don't know if we can say that on the radio.
1: Okay, don't then, please.
0: Well,
1: I get the idea.
0: The first thing that came to my mind was to call the police.
1: Right. And, doctor, what'd you say?
2: Well, I said that's his option, but I'm not going to be there.
1: In other words, you were scared.
2: Absolutely.
1: Yeah.
2: Was nothing of mine left worth even packing up. Everything that I had was gone. I mean, I had two fire filing cabinets that are, you know, 5 feet tall.
1: Right.
2: Weigh about 800 pounds apiece.
1: Right.
2: That were gone. They were just gone. Things that I hadn't even unpacked for years. You know, you collect things, like boxes of books that you had in school.
1: Right.
2: They were gone. Everything was gone.
3: They cleaned that house out.
1: Cleaned it out. Anything else you want to add, Larry?
0: Not really. We had, you know, talked about calling the police and basically came to an agreement. And Jonathan was, you know, fair with me. I figured out what it looked like my costs were involved, and he covered that.
1: And he covered it.
0: Yeah.
1: But you are definitely witness to everything he just talked about.
0: Absolutely.
1: The ransacking, the cutting of the sofa, the removing of all the plates and all the rest of it. A real clean job.
0: Well, I'm a very conservative individual, and if I had not experienced something like this, I wouldn't have believed it.
2: Larry, remember the garage door?
0: Oh, yeah. Yeah.
1: What about the garage door?
0: Well, I had a fairly heavy-duty... The garage door had some access to the inner yard. There was a typical garage door that you would drive a car through on the outside.
1: Everybody should remember this is where the freezer was, where the alien being was kept, in the garage. So go ahead.
0: towards the inside of the yard, there was an access door. And it was a steel door, you know, not commercial steel, but like a Stanley metal door.
1: Right.
0: It had a very heavy-duty deadbolt on it, and it appeared that that had given them some trouble, whoever these people were, getting it open.
1: Yes.
0: So they removed the entire door frame. The door frame was literally, door frame and the door was pried out.
1: Holy smokes.
2: Literally torn out of the side of the garage.
1: What kind of force would it have taken to do that?
0: Well, I'd say that it definitely took more than one person to do it. And basically, I would say a couple of people with some pry bars. And pry bars, tools, you know, to get them to pound the pry bars and pass the door framing and to lever it out.
1: Doctor, why would that have been necessary? Can you imagine why?
2: Well, the only thing I can think of is they wanted access in there big time. And I think by that time, they knew that I had something in my garage.
1: Mm-hmm. In your freezer.
0: That was a little bit more of a secluded part of the house, too.
2: Once I went through the house, of course, the freezer was totally gone from the garage.
1: So they took the whole damn freezer.
2: Right. We're talking a coffin-type freezer.
1: Yeah, I remember that.
2: You know.
1: Yep. One of those big, long...
2: Right. And it wouldn't have fit through the door into the yard unless they took that out.
1: I'm not
2: sure if that's why they did it.
1: I've got you. All right.
3: If you recall, too, Art, when Jonathan was going down his street in his neighborhood, his previous neighborhood, he saw these individuals busy at work, and he got out of there.
1: Yes, I do recall. And for those of you that have not heard the story, and I know there are some, we're working it backwards tonight to get these witnesses on the air. So, Larry Arthur, I want to thank you for being with us.
0: You're welcome.
1: All right.
2: Thank you, Larry.
1: Right. Yes, thank you very, very much, Larry. It takes some guts, to come forward in a situation like this. I'm going to try and call, if I'm able, and this may be quite a trick, our last witness, who is, I'm going to do that as I'm speaking to you, and it's the only way I can do it, and then we're going to get to the whole story for those of you who may not have heard it. So let's see if we can get our last witness on the phone here.
4: Hello.
1: Hello there. Is this Sean?
4: Sean Alanti.
1: Right. You are a member of MUFON, which is a mutual UFO network, right?
4: That's correct. I'm also a MUFON field investigator and a certified hypnotherapist who regresses people that have abduction experiences or contact experiences.
1: All right. Can you explain your contact with Dr. Reed and how it progressed and what you know of this whole story?
4: Okay, I can start at the beginning if you'd like.
1: I would. MUFON is certainly a very well-respected organization, so you'll be adding quite a bit here. Go right ahead.
4: Okay, well, it started on October 19th, actually, when Rob, who is the director of San Diego UFO Society, came over to my house and mentioned that he knew somebody or knew of this story, that somebody had some alien photos and alien video, you know, photos of an alien and a craft, okay?
1: Right.
4: So a couple days later, I meet the lady who knows Robert Wraith, okay? They used to be neighbors. She moved to San Diego. He moved to Washington. Her name is Chris. As the process goes on, she goes up to Washington State about November 1st.
1: Sean, you're in San Diego, right?
4: I'm in San Diego.
1: All right.
4: About November 1st, meets Jonathan, sees the video, okay, of the alien and the craft and other photos, comes back and is very impressed, okay, very convinced then. About that time, they did not know what direction to go either in the beginning, okay? There was, I don't want to call it confusing, but, you know, indecision. Then they decided to go on your show, and this is when you got the material, okay, in the mail, and you
1: That's
4: got
1: right.
4: the facts.
1: That's
4: okay?
1: right.
4: And I think it was November 11th is when they went on.
1: Sounds about right.
4: Okay. So then they were on, I think it was about a week later, okay? So in the process, Chris becomes more involved. She after those two shows, she wanted to go and contact people in the movie industry. And I actually was in the house once, Rob's house, when Dick Clark Productions called, okay?
1: Right.
4: I was interested in contacting somebody, okay?
1: Right.
4: Because San Diego UFO Society became the contact point. You know that it was on at the end of the
1: yes,
4: show. You would
1: yes.
4: give that contact.
1: That's correct.
4: So, consequently, Chris received also a copy of the video of the alien, okay, which I got to see November 25th.
1: The public,
4: Thanksgiving. November 25th.
1: Excuse me. The public has not seen this video yet.
4: No.
1: They've seen the still photographs I've got on the website right now, but not the video. I've seen the video.
4: Yeah.
1: You've seen the video.
4: Yeah.
1: What
4: and about 110 people saw it in San Diego March 14th, and it is very impressive and very impactful. And I think to really judge this whole story, someone really needs to see that, okay, and meet Jonathan to really
1: Well, can you give people your impression of that video? In other words, what did you see? What did you hear?
4: Okay. Well, in the forest, you know, as he described, there's interference, okay? There's definite interference going on. It's jumping around in a sense. One very impressive thing, though, is that you do see the alien laying on the space blanket, and it's a bluish-gray color, at least from a distance. I guess it could be bluish-pink close-up, okay?
1: All right.
4: Now, so we have two different colors of the alien here, and it changed, you know, obviously when it was in the freezer to a brownish color. Then you also see the obelisk from a distance, and it's jumping around also, okay? So there's a lot of interference, and you do hear Jonathan breathing heavy, hyperventilating, and you do also hear him get sick. Okay?
1: That's right.
4: And when you switch to the garage, then I saw the examination. So you see the alien laying on the floor, and he you see him open the mouth, and he moves the neck.
1: That's right.
4: And a lot of it's there now on the website, but there's one thing you can't really see really clearly in the photos that I thought was impressive.
1: What was that?
4: And that is, through the skin, you can see the sections of the skull or the plates of the skull. And our skull was made up of sections, too.
1: All right, Hold it right there for a second. We've got a break. We'll be right back. We're at the bottom of the hour. I'm Art Bell. This is Coast to Coast AM.

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1: Once again, here I am. My guests at the moment, Dr. Jonathan Reed, Robert Wraith, and Sean Alante, who is a MoveOn member in San Diego, who was the liaison for the Alien in the Freezer story. And we're going to get to that story, so those of you who have not heard it, hang in there. We're trying to get the evidence presented first. Well, what's going to happen in the year 2000? We don't know. We have no idea. Well, wait a minute, I've got to do this first. So, do it. All right, once again, back to our guest, Dr. Jonathan Reed, Robert Wraith, and with us now, Sean Alante. Sean, pronounce your last name for me again, please.
2: Atlante.
1: I'm sorry.
2: That's pretty close.
1: A-T-L-A-N-T-I,
2: yeah,
1: right?
2: Yeah.
1: And you've been in MUFON for how long?
2: Oh, about 11 years.
1: 11 years in MUFON. All right. So you've been interfaced with all of this evidence, a lot of which the public has not seen, specifically the videotape.
2: That's correct.
1: And your assessment of it?
2: Well, it's very impressive. Yeah, it's very impressive. I think it's real, and I think his whole story is real. And like I said, after I finally met Jonathan, March 13th, actually, I really decided fully that I believed his story, totally.
1: Mm-hmm. And have you brought it to other MUFON members?
2: Well, there were some MUFON members in the audience. The local section director was there, and I think the other section director was there also, and there were a number of MUFON members in the audience. I did call Walt Andrus today, though. Okay.
1: Oh, Walt Andrus, really?
2: Yes, and told him I was going to be on the program.
1: Kind of the founding father of MUFON.
2: Right, and he said that he did not endorse the story at this point in time. Okay.
1: Has he seen the evidence?
2: No, he hasn't, and that's the problem. A lot of people haven't seen the evidence, the video.
1: I know.
2: And everything. And now you're having a lot of this analyzed, the photos and everything. And like I said, I saw the photos of the obelisk also. I saw the side angles and close-ups to that it's not a prop or anything.
1: No.
2: No, or there's not a string hanging down and
1: no.
2: All the rest of those.
1: No,
3: it's
1: none of that.
3: It's clearly a three-dimensional object.
1: Clearly. And the negatives are valid now. I suppose people will say, well, maybe, okay, fine, you've got the negative, so they are real pictures, but maybe it was a prop, sort of like a movie prop or something.
2: You know, but I do know that Chris went up and talked to Fox Network and Dick Clark Productions and Bob Kiviat, and Jonathan had an offer, and he turned it down, an offer of quite a bit of money.
1: You did that, Jonathan?
4: Yes, I did.
1: Why?
4: Well, the proposition that was presented to us was to basically let this tape be put into another program similar to the one that Bob Kiviat had produced. And I did not want the sanctity and the quality of this to be cut up.
1: Compromised.
4: And if that was going to be the case, then I wouldn't sell it. I would produce it myself and let the public see it.
1: And decide for themselves in its true form.
3: There was an offer from a gentleman in Japan.
1: Who is this?
3: This is Robert Wraith.
1: Okay, Robert.
3: And offering $1.5 million for the video, the private collector, and Jonathan flatly refused. Because this is information, Art, that belongs to the world. And as a matter of fact, we were invited to speak at the International UFO Congress in Laughlin, Nevada in March.
1: Yes.
3: And we will be showing the videos there.
1: No kidding.
3: But we are not going to sell the videos. People say, well, this could be about money. Well, if it's about money, my friend, there were a lot of offers for this video for an awful lot of money.
4: And I haven't made a dime for 3 years.
3: Absolutely nothing. And Jonathan refused to whore this out to anyone for any reason. He wants the people to experience this truly and fully and to understand the dynamic, important level of this information.
1: I agree.
3: This is incredibly important information. Art, we are not alone in the universe. We are not alone. And Jonathan's information and what he's been through is absolutely proof of that. You have individuals like Richard C. Hoagland, who is a great and wonderful individual. You have Whitley Strieber. With all these other people, we know we are not alone, that there are aliens, there are creatures. The tests that Mr. Chacon did independently proved conclusively that there is another creature unlike anything science has ever witnessed, ever viewed, ever seen, ever cataloged.
1: I admit it's strong evidence. Anything else that you would like to add?
2: I could add a couple more things.
1: Sure.
2: I do know that Jonathan goes through his periods of paranoia, or what we'd call paranoia.
1: Well, some paranoia is justified, and
2: right.
1: with what he's been through.
2: And he mentioned, when he got to the lecture hall, and he says, well, I hope I don't get shot. And I says, you're not going to get shot in front of, all these witnesses,
1: Mm-hmm.
2: So I assured him, and, just so people out there think this isn't a big act, when he was on the lecture stand, he was nervous and stressed, and you could see that, everything came off fine. And, afterwards, he says, man, is my stomach going, wow. but those are emotional reactions that are important, though, okay, to me as a researcher.
1: I understand. And these reactions were pretty much shared by the other MUFON members that saw it?
2: Well, they were pretty impressed, okay. I mean, relatively, but I haven't been in touch. I'm in touch with one of them. I didn't get a chance to talk to him today. But they're a little more into the hard evidence and analyzation, and that's been a little of the problem is that I think a lot of these type of people wanted to see the video analyzed, the photos analyzed, and the results, okay?
1: Of course, we're getting down to that now.
2: And we're getting down to that now. But I know Jonathan is very much into people he can trust, and I know he likes and he can trust you, and that's probably the direction he wants to go, and he doesn't want to go in a direction with people that he can't trust, and he will wait until he finds someone he can trust. I know that much about him.
1: So do I.
2: Okay.
1: Sean, I want to thank you for coming on, and you were the contact for a long time and remain the contact, I guess, in San Diego MUFON contact.
2: Yeah, along with Rob, who's the director of San Diego UFO Society also.
1: Okay, Sean, thank you so much.
2: Thank you very much for having me on.
1: And good night.
3: Thank you, Sean.
1: All right, now, I want to move on. And I want to read about Dr. Jonathan Reed. Doctor, I want to read a little bit about your background, if that's all right with you.
3: Fine.
1: All right, hold on here. Let me... I'm doing a lot of pretty interesting work here. So let me try this, and then this, and uh-oh. You see, that's how it works. I just lost one of them. Figures, huh? Let me see if I can get Dr. Reed back, because I want him to hear this as I'm reading it. So we're sure that we have it right, so you're sure that you have it right. Hope to get it back. Okay, let's see. I think that I've done it. Sorry, this is technical glitch stuff. Dr. Reed, are you there?
5: Yes.
1: Okay, sorry, we got disconnected. And let us now be sure Robert is still there. Robert?
3: Yes, I'm
1: okay,
3: still
1: good.
3: Here.
1: All right. I want to read something. I want you to both listen to it. And, Dr. Reed, I want you to confirm it for me, all right?
5: Yes.
1: All right, here we go. The bio of Dr. Jonathan Reed. A lot of people have been wanting this. 1974 through 1976, with a grade point average of 3.0, Dr. Reed was at San Diego State University, San Diego, California, got a BA there, a teacher education certificate program. He had a single major in teaching in the areas of science and physical education at the high school level, grades 10, 11, and 12. And I should backtrack, he was born in 1956 in Orange County, California. In 1976 through 1980, he was at the University of California at Los Angeles, UCLA, PhD program in psychology, special education, study in neurotransmitters in human disorders of motor and cognitive function, controlled through clinical Modern Drug Therapies, Sensory Neural, a clinical study at Fernald Child Center. That was, in fact, his doctoral dissertation, again with a grade point average of 3.8 in 1979. He was at John Hopkins University, Baltimore, Maryland, Children's Center under Dr. Frank Oski, that's O-S-K-I, M-D, working with National Research Award Program, National Institutes of Health, and the Study Grant Program. His employment study, study, 1983 through 1996 was as follows. The University of Washington, Seattle, University U of W Medical Center, Psychology Department, Clinical Research at Neuroimaging Cognitive Factor in Learning Disorders, Adolescent and Child Development Studies, Private Applied Grant Study Program. Research in special education, development psychology, and child development. His degree is a Ph.D. in psychology, education, developmental, behavioral psychology. His interests include hiking, sailing, travel, music, sports cars, cooking, photography, community, politics, and life. He was a member of the National Mental Health Association and the National Psychological Association. Dr. Reed, does that adequately, properly describe your background?
4: Yes, the 1979 program at John Hopkins was a summer program only.
1: All right, very good.
4: But yes, it's accurate.
1: Essentially, otherwise, that is accurate.
4: Yes.
1: All right, people have been clamoring for that information. So, what I think that we need to do now is to back up. Because obviously some in the audience have not heard this story. Others in the audience would no doubt like to hear it from your lips again, Doctor. So
4: okay.
1: If we can do it, let's do an abbreviated form of the of what happened to you.
4: Well, we'll do a quickie.
1: All right.
4: October 15th, 1996, I went for a day hike in the Cascade Mountain Range in Washington State, about 60 miles east of Seattle. And about 15 miles northeast of Snoqualmie Pass. That's in the Wilderness Lakes area, to be more specific. But it was a beautiful October day. Took my dog, Susie, which was a golden retriever, 7-year-old golden retriever, and we went out for a hike, for a run. And we had done this many times before. But this was especially a beautiful day. It was still warm. Some of the trees and the leaves were starting to change in color, and it was a beautiful day. I had a small day pack with me with, a little bit of food, a little dog food, some safety supplies, but a camera, my camcorder, because occasionally we'd see some wildlife, and we'd seen some deer earlier. And we just started walking, and I was probably approximately an hour and a half to 2 hours away from where I had parked my car. We had walked a great distance, probably 5 to 7 miles, and all of a sudden my dog took off running, took off like a bolt of lightning. And occasionally dogs will do that. They will run and they'll chase raccoons or squirrels, and you don't think much of that.
1: That's right.
4: But this was a little different. She took off and she was barking, really, really barking. There was an anger to the tone. And she went up a hill in front of me, and I lost sight of her, and I could still hear the barking going on. And the barking changed from just chasing something to almost being involved or being mauled by something. And at that point, I thought it's either a cat or a bear. And so I dropped my backpack, I grabbed a branch that was alongside of the trail, and I ran to the top of the ridge where I saw my dog involved with a fight with a creature. And what I saw was a vibrating, undulating surface that looked about the size of a small child, but yet it wasn't a child. And it was vibrating so fast that I could not see a definite outline of this being. I could just barely make out the shape. as if it was a vibrating shadow.
1: Mm-hmm.
4: My dog had a hold of its arm, its left arm, and was tearing at its left arm. And as I witnessed this, all of a sudden I saw this thing like start to tear the head off of my dog, literally tearing her head, her jaws apart, ripping her skull right in half. And at that moment, that thing turned around and looked at me, stopped vibrating for a moment, and then turned back and continued to do this. And I lunged forward, took that club or branch, and swung as hard as I could and knocked that thing about 4 or 5 feet back. Now, that's essentially happened within 10 to 20 seconds, which some say, gee, that's not very, very long. Well, it's an eternity when you're watching it.
1: You bet.
4: When your dog is literally dissolving and there is blood everywhere and then literally imploding into herself. I mean, she was like disappearing into nothing.
1: Imploding into herself.
4: As if a hole opened up beneath her neck and her skin, her fur, started to move in a circular motion as if it was going into a drain.
1: Kind of like, I can picture that in my mind, sort of going, as you point out, as imploding into oneself and going into a drain.
4: It was just an unbelievable sight. I just couldn't, my mind would not wrap around what I was looking at.
3: Perhaps is this a small black hole, the small event horizon, opened up in the middle of your body, and you began to be sucked into yourself or into this hole.
1: Gotcha.
4: And at the same time, you know, before I ran forward and clubbed this, I yelled at my dog, thinking my dog was, you know, to let go. I screamed, you know, Susie, let go. And at the same moment, realizing that it wasn't her, it was it that was not letting go. And then witnessing this devastation. And all that happened then was emotion, was truly adrenaline. There was no thought. I just was trying to save my dog.
1: And so what did you do?
4: I jumped forward, took about 2 steps, and hit this thing and knocked it back about 4.5, 5 feet. And it fell dead to the ground, but letting out just a terrible sound, just a terrible, like a wail or a scream. And I think I screamed too, but I screamed because I was trying to stop this thing.
1: Oh, I can understand. So
4: that's essentially the meeting of this creature. That is the event starting. What took place after that was merely trying to recover from that moment became very difficult. I was extremely sick. Just in a second, I was violently throwing up.
1: Well, you bashed the creature with a stick, right?
4: With a club about the size of a baseball bat.
1: Okay, but it was a stick, actually, something you found in the woods, right?
4: Right, exactly.
1: And you caved in its skull, and you thought the creature was dead.
4: Yes.
1: Okay.
4: It actually split the back quarter of his skull open about 1 inch by 1.5 inch, breaking the bone and exposing the intracranial material.
1: And it was lying there on the ground, the raw ground at that point.
4: Yes.
1: And at that point, well, actually at this point, we've got a break. So hold it right there, Doctor. We'll pick up this story. And remember, I've got photographic evidence on the website of all of this right now for you to take a look at so you can judge for yourself, including new photographs that we're going to be talking about here in a few moments. And I've got negatives of the photographs as well that have been analyzed by Eastman Kodak in New York, and that I've had looked at as well. And I'm thinking of maybe even, I wonder if you can scan a negative. I'm going to give it a shot here and see if I can do that. So, my guests are Dr. Jonathan Reed and Robert Rafe. The story will continue in a moment. From the high desert, I'm Art Bell, and this is Coast to Coast AM. Don't touch that dial.

0: First-time callers may reach Art Bell in the Kingdom of Nye at 1-775-727-1222. 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
1: It is indeed. Good morning, everybody. I've been busy. Boy, have I been busy during the break doing something perhaps I should not have been doing. I don't know. We're going to ask permission for something. As part of the proof for what story you're being told right now, and we're right in the middle of it, I was sent negatives. I have not only the prints, but I have negatives. Negatives of the original pictures sent. Of the alien and of the obelisk. And you can see those, the photographs themselves, on my website. I also, so I've got the negatives. They've been tested by Eastman Kodak in New York, I am told, by Robert Wraith. Robert, is that correct?
2: That is correct.
1: Mm-hmm. And what did Eastman say to you?
2: They are real. They are, that's a real three-dimensional object you're looking at. There has been no digital tampering of any kind.
1: Okay, tell you what I've done, and I want to get your permission before we do it. I took the two negatives and put them side by side. I've got a good Hewlett-Packard scanner, and I scanned them, the negatives, and I increased them by 400% so they'd be bigger, but I did not tamper with color or resolution or anything. I just simply scanned negatives. I didn't even know you could do it, but I did it. And I fired them off to Keith, and I told Keith, I'm going to ask when I get back on the air if we can put that up on the website, the negatives.
3: Do it.
1: Do it?
3: Do it.
1: Done.
2: Go
1: all right.
2: For it, Art.
1: All right. Gentlemen, hold on. Keith, you heard the permission given, so go ahead. As soon as you have received it, Keith, go ahead and post the negatives. I don't know if that's even ever been done before, a scan of a negative, but I would like to prove to the audience that they are the legitimate negatives of the photographs that you can see, the full photographs that are scanned perfectly, I think. He says humbly, I've been scanning for quite a while now. But we're going to get the negatives up there. So there you got it. You have it, rather. And if you want to go to my website here in a few moments, those negatives will be available for you to see. So in a moment, we're going to resume the story. All right, once again, everybody, the photographs and now the negatives as well, for whatever that's worth, I don't think we've ever done that before, are on my website or about to be at www.artbell.com. And by the way, my guests also have a website up, and before we resume the story, I want to get that address out. What is that, Robert? What is the website you have?
2: www.odysseylink.net.
1: www.odysseylink.net?
2: Absolutely. It's odysseylink.net. And through there, you can also order our book.
1: Yeah, you've got a book out finally,
2: we
1: huh?
2: We do. And if it's all right with you, I'd like to give the 1-800 number for that.
1: Yeah, go ahead.
2: Fantastic. Thank you. The number is 1-800-905-8367. That's 1-800-905-8367. And operators are standing by to take your orders right now.
1: Really?
2: The price.
1: What is the name of the book?
2: The name of the book is Link, An Extraterrestrial Odyssey. Written, of course, by Dr. Jonathan Reed and myself.
1: All right. 1-800-905-8367.
2: 8367.
1: Now, people are going to say, aha, now they're going to make money. They wrote a book, and they're going to make money.
3: It's about time.
1: All right. Now, look, I want to continue with the story. You whacked the alien. Here it is on the ground, bleeding alien blood, skull crushed in. Your dog has collapsed in on itself and is gone. You're in shock. You're sitting there, and time passes.
3: I could barely stand. I would stand, I would fall down, I would get sick, I was dizzy, I was nauseated. It was as if my body had gone into some kind of convulsion. I have never been so sick. And this lasted for hours. I would get up, I would move away, I would try to lay there and breathe slowly. to try to regain some kind of normality of the moment. But it was just almost impossible.
1: When did you notice this obelisk?
3: It was about an hour. I think an hour had gone by. This all took place at about 3 o'clock in the afternoon.
1: Right.
3: And about an hour had gone by in my calculation of just kind of crawling around, crawling away from this creature. And all of a sudden, I started to realize that it seemed like all the sound was gone in the woods, like there was no birds or no air sound, just dead quiet.
1: Right.
3: And I thought how strange that was, because normally you hear sounds. And I could hear something that almost wasn't there. It was almost like a harmonic sound. And at first I thought, well, maybe it's a camper or another hiker. And I got really excited, you know, and stood up and kind of looked around and almost fell over again. But then I realized it wasn't that kind of sound. It almost made you feel like you had goosebumps. It was just this hum, this harmonic hum.
1: Mm-hmm.
3: And so I started walking down the trail, two or three steps, and then would fall down. And then I'd get up and I'd crawl for a while. And then I'd get sick and then I'd listen. And there was nothing. I couldn't find it. And I thought, I'm imagining this. I'm just losing my mind here. And I'd turn around, and I would get this sound, that almost like it was a directional vector that I could hear coming from one place. And as I moved in one direction through the brush, I saw this dark-shaped object that I have called the obelisk.
1: I inappropriately called it a ship. Obviously, to scale, it's not large enough, it would seem, to be a ship. And you corrected me in an earlier broadcast and said, no, not a ship. I don't know what it was. I called it the obelisk, you said.
3: Right, just a craft.
1: A craft, whatever, in midair, hanging in midair.
3: Right. When I first saw it, I could not see it. I could not see underneath it. I was kind of up above. It was down in a little bit of a valley. And there was a lot of brush between me and it, probably 75 feet. So I kind of walked around that brushy area down more toward the front of it,
1: right,
3: where I could actually see this three-dimensional, six-sided shape, like a marquee diamond laying on its side. And it was approximately 2.5 feet wide from top to bottom, about 3.5 to 4 feet across from side to side, and about 9 or 9.5 feet long in length.
1: We've got an excellent photograph of it on the website. All right, so here it is in midair. Did you approach the object?
3: Well, like I said, I walked around it. I kind of got toward it, and it was giving off this strange humming sound. And as I kind of walked down toward it, I kind of leaned partway against it, and I kind of lost my footing. And as I touched it, I found that it was extremely cold. It was cold like dry ice. And it was solid like granite, like polished granite or marble. It had a definite, shiny kind of surface that almost seemed to absorb the light. But it was a heavy tree canopy in this area. And like I said, it was extremely cold. I backed off really quick. But I noticed that when I touched it, the tone changed, the sound changed.
1: Hmm.
3: The harmonic became much more pleasant.
1: Hmm.
3: It wasn't so erratic and disturbing.
1: So you have no idea the function of this object?
3: Not completely. Definitely not at that time.
1: All right. You had the presence of mind. You had a 35-millimeter camera with you. And you had a video, a camcorder with you, right?
3: Yes.
1: So you took some 35-millimeter photographs of the alien's body.
3: Yes. I took the video first.
1: Video first. All
3: yes.
1: Right. That's important. The video first. Very dramatic video. Eventually the public will get to see this.
3: Yes.
1: I've seen it, and I've taken sound from it. I won't repeat that right now, but we have the sound clips on our website of you running through the woods, of you tossing your cookies at one point, and quite realistic, actually. At any rate, you also had a 35-millimeter camera.
3: Yes.
1: And I don't know when and where you had the presence of mind to get that out, because that gave us the sharp photographs we've got.
3: Well, I think what happened was it was a process of just where I was in the moment, and I realized that I had the camera with me. And after being there for quite a while, I thought, my God, I can take a picture of this and find out if I am losing my mind.
1: Sure.
3: You know, at least I can bring back something.
1: So how many pictures did you take of the obelisk and the alien?
3: At the site, at the actual site,
1: right.
3: I took four rolls of 36 exposures.
1: Wow. How much of it came out?
3: How much of it came out?
1: Yep.
3: Viewable?
1: Yes.
3: Probably 9/10 of it.
1: So you've got a lot of photographs I don't even have yet.
3: No. 9/10 of it came out. I don't still have them. A lot of that photographic evidence
1: was stolen. From your house?
3: From my house, from when I gave it to some people to do some research who I was told was some MUFON people, but they turned out not to be.
1: And they stole it?
3: Well, I've never seen it again.
1: All right. The evidence that I now possess in my hands, the photographs, the negatives, all of that, how was that retrieved?
3: Well, as I said earlier, we split everything I had up into different lots.
1: Wise move.
3: So that I could, well, at the time, we were being followed in cars. We were being, we knew that somebody's house had been gone through, and it was getting down to the 5 minute to 12 moment where, you know, if we didn't do something, we were going to lose everything.
1: Okay.
3: And I just divided it up. Gary said he would take some. I would take some. I took some to some other people and basically stored it away. Well, this was before they went through my house. And
1: so,
3: they also took what was in my house.
1: So that which was stored away is that which I have now?
3: Yes.
1: All right. So here you are back in the woods now, Doctor. You've taken your photographs. You've taken the video. You're about to leave, and you're thinking just to leave, but then at the last moment, for some reason, you decide to take the alien body with you.
3: What I thought was, maybe I can hide this somewhere.
1: Sure.
3: Maybe I can hide it and semi-preserve it and bring somebody back here. And I wasn't thinking that this was a great find. I wasn't, you know, being, you know, really rational at all.
1: Were you thinking you might be charged with a crime?
3: That went through my mind during the hours of being sick at the site.
1: Mm-hmm.
3: I thought, you know, that I had maybe killed something that was maybe somebody's pet, maybe somebody's experiment. My mind went in all directions searching for some kind of logic, which I could find none.
2: You can imagine, Art, what happens to a person's mind when some event like this occurs.
1: Of course.
2: First, you see your dog brutally killed, and if that's not enough, my God, what is that thing? And you're dealing with all these incredible things all at once, and it places you into a certain state of mind.
1: Yeah, it's called shock.
2: Yes, absolutely.
3: And until you put yourself in my position, you can't completely or fully imagine what was happening at that moment in my mind, because I was tearing at the logic side of me, saying this is impossible that this is happening, but yet I was confronted with the reality of what I had in front of me.
1: All right. Do you remember the rationale at the time you decided to take the alien body with you? In other words, why did you decide to take it with you?
3: Well, like I mentioned, I was thinking, I've got to get out of here. I have to get out of here. It's late in the day. I'm very sick. I got to try to get out of here. I don't even know if I can get back to my car.
1: By now, what time is it?
3: Well, about three and a half hours had gone by, as far as my recollection. My watch had stopped at about 2:50.
1: 2:50. All right. So anyway, it's late. It's dark or getting dark?
3: It's getting darker.
1: Getting darker. All right.
3: And
1: so
3: my whole thought, mindset at that point was, I've got to get out of here. I started to put things back, my camera back in the pack, and I thought, I've got a thermal blanket. A thermal blanket is something that you take with you just in case you have to cover yourself up for a night and survive.
1: That's right.
3: It's a Mylar material. I had that. I thought, okay, I'll take this body, I'll throw the Mylar blanket over it, and maybe pile rocks on the blanket around it so no animal will come and eat this thing.
1: Mm-hmm.
3: Because, they're, you know, the woods are full of animals. And so that's what I started to do. And I laid the blanket out, and I attempted to roll this thing into the blanket, trying not to touch it at all.
1: Kind of like a burrito.
3: Yes. Yes, sir.
1: Okay.
3: And so, I rolled it up inside the thermal blanket, just like you'd roll up a sleeping bag.
1: Mm-hmm.
3: And I had two straps from my pack. I tied it around kind of midpoint, and I figured I'd drag it over to the hillside, which was, you know, probably 60 feet from where I was standing, and pile rocks on top of it. And or, you know, some branches. To
1: sort of a temporary burial place.
3: To keep it from the animals I was thinking.
1: Yep, yep.
3: Okay, when I picked it up, I found that it was extremely light. I mean, so light that I could barely believe I was picking it up. In actuality, we found out that this whole thing weighed just under 60 pounds. It was like 54 pounds.
1: Not that heavy, and you had a lot of adrenaline going.
3: Oh, I was moving on adrenaline like you couldn't believe.
1: Mm-hmm. So I grabbed it.
3: I went over to the hillside. I tried to dig out some rocks. I didn't have a shovel. I had nothing as far as tools other than a camping knife. And these rocks were not giving themselves up. This is a mountainous area. This is not just a park or, you know, in the lower lands.
1: Gotcha.
3: It's up in the hillsides,
1: right
3: at the snow line. And at that point, I couldn't do anything with it. And I thought, okay, well, I'll drag it back down the path, you know, or carry it halfway down the path till I can find a place to put it. So I started walking. Well, all of a sudden, I ended up at my car.
1: So you were back at your car. All right, doctor, hold it right there. We're at the bottom of the hour. Dr. Jonathan Reed and Robert Wraith are my guests. I'm Art Bell. We'll be back.

0: 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That's 1-775-727-1295. 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
1: We've got all the photographs up there now. The Link artifact that we're going to tell you about in a moment, that photograph, actually photographs, three of them are on my website right now. We also have the two negatives that I was talking about. I had no idea you could scan negatives, but I did it instantly in the last hour, and Keith has got them up. They're all on my website now at www.artbell.com. You'll also find a link to the aforementioned website of Dr. Reed's and Robert Wraith's. So you can go examine all of that right now. We've got it up there for you. You decide for yourself. I've got a fax, and I've got a million faxes, actually, but I've got one that I want to read in a moment. All right, here is a fax from somebody I know, a physician who's a friend of mine. Art, this poor Dr. Reed, here is a probably decent guy who had a real experience that he chose to go public with. You can bet on one thing. His life will never, ever be the same. How about those lab results? How about those photos? I don't think those symbols or Masonic human beings tore up his residence, but the little guy in the freezer was not a human, nor was it a member of the Trilateral Commission. All right, so, Doctor, we're short on time, and I want to get a lot out in this segment. So, you wrapped up the alien burrito style in this thing, right. And you started, and you got back to your car.
2: I threw it in the back end of my Jeep, and I headed for home.
1: These new photos that we have of the Link artifact.
2: Yes.
1: Where did you get this artifact?
2: Well, at the time that I was at the site, and when I went to roll up the creature,
1: right,
2: and hide it, I realized that about 3 feet away from its body, kind of buried a little bit under some ferns, was this shiny-looking object that was, at the time, had some dirt across it. And I just reached down and picked it up. I thought it was something maybe that a camper had left, or almost like a pop can, and silver in color.
1: Right.
2: About the same size. And as soon as I got within, you know, my hand within about 2 or 3 inches of it, I realized it wasn't a pop can. And I picked it up, you know, probably a real stupid thing to do, not knowing what it was.
1: Potentially dangerous.
2: But I was not thinking clearly. And I picked it up, and I looked at it, and I thought, okay. So I just threw it right inside the thermal blanket, wrapped it up, and took it home. Now, one of the reasons that we previously didn't mention this was because I don't have that object. I do not any longer own or possess that.
1: What happened? Is that one of the things that was stolen from your house?
2: No, it's not. It's one of the things that I took after all this happened, when this event was taking place and after I left my house in shambles. I had sent this away. This was something that I had literally was this shiny-looking object that was, at the time, had some dirt across it. And I just reached down and picked it up. I thought it was something maybe that a camper had left, or almost like a pop can, and silver in color.
1: Right.
2: About the same size. And as soon as I got within

0: the meaning of an exit or an entrance,
1: uh-huh. or
0: a communication from one point to another.
2: Or a door.
0: Or a door.
1: And we don't know if these symbols are words.
0: Well, we do know one thing, that when that symbol, which is literally a button, this thing is a controller of sorts.
2: Of some kind, yes.
0: When that symbol is pressed in the right sequence, that piece of material, that structure that looks silver and is hard like metal, I mean like iron.
2: Yes.
0: It closes. It becomes very, very pliable.
2: Wow.
0: It closes with a memory, as if it's going to close onto a surface of like your arm. And then you push that again and it opens back up with the same memory so that you could remove it.
2: So then a speculation would be this was something the alien had been wearing.
0: Yes.
2: All right. All right. Why do you not any longer have this? What happened to it?
0: Well, in dealing with the people who have helped me, one of the biggest problems is having some kind of safety, some personal safety. And I was told that as long as I had this in my possession, I was in very, very serious danger. And they were right. So I gave it up. I said, store it. You know, analyze it, store it, and do whatever we have to keep it safe.
2: Right.
0: And that's what I've done. Now, at this moment, and I want this everybody to hear this, I do not know where it is. I don't know what country it's in. I don't know how to get it back. But I have one contact who supposedly will contact someone else and contact someone else and contact someone else, as
2: yes.
0: in a network of people, very similar to a combination. And that's the only way that it could ever be retrieved.
2: But you think you could retrieve it, potentially?
0: I potentially, yes. Do I think I could do it alone? Absolutely not.
2: All right.
0: I would need these people.
2: All right. Well, the photographs are up there for all to see, and they are extremely clear, and so I'm sure we'll get a lot of feedback on them.
0: The materials that it's made out of are really unique. It's a radical mixture of a silicone polymers, beryllium aluminum, which is a unique substance in itself, manganese, magnesium, zinc, copper, bismuth, gold, and other undetermined materials.
2: All right. Now, coming back to here you are in your car. You're going home because what else are you going to do? So you throw this thing, toss it in the back of the car, and you head home, right?
0: I headed home thinking I'm going to take this thing somewhere. I went to the ranger station, which there was no one there.
2: Mm-hmm.
0: You know, this is the closest thing I could go to where I could get some help.
2: An authority, yes.
0: Right, and there was no one there.
2: So you went home.
0: I was violently sick. I proceeded to go home. I had to stop probably every 10 miles and get out of the car to throw up and to try to regain some strength. And I found my way home. And I got home. I drove myself basically into my carport. I sat there thinking, you know, has this really happened? Was this just a bad dream or a nightmare or a bad trip?
2: Right.
0: And I looked in the mirror, the rearview mirror in the car, and I could see the thermal blanket wrapped up in the back of the Jeep.
2: No dream.
0: And I went in the house. You know, I just went in the house. I couldn't deal with it. I just could not deal with it at that time. And later on, you know, an hour or so later, I came back out, and it was there, and I thought, well, what can I do with this? Where can I hide it? Where can I put it? And I thought, well, it's dead. It's neat. I'll put it in the freezer in the garage. At least I don't have to deal with it.
2: That's where you put bodies.
0: And that's where I put it.
2: And you thought it was dead.
0: That's right.
2: So into the freezer it went.
0: Absolutely.
2: And yeah. How long did it stay in that freezer, Doctor, before you retrieved it?
0: Well, about 6 hours went by, and I mean, I couldn't sleep. I couldn't sleep. I couldn't move. I went in the house and called my friends. I got nobody. I left messages. I was pacing. I was trying to figure out, you know, what in the hell was I going to do? And I went back out and drug it out.

0: and looked just to see if it was really there. And it was there. It was still there. I drug it into the open side of the garage, basically entering the part of my house.
1: Right.
0: And I got out the video camera and I videotaped it.
1: Right.
0: And people say, how could you do that? How could you come to do that? I didn't have anything else to do. In my mind was saying, don't believe this. This isn't true. This isn't happening to you. This isn't in front of your face.
1: All right, so gather evidence, obviously.
0: So unconsciously, I just did it. It was what I had in hand. So
2: Jonathan's brain went into overdrive.
1: I hear you. And
2: so parts of it that took over.
1: You did that. Is that when you took the samples, by the way?
0: No, the samples were done later when Gary and I did an examination. We removed the body from the freezer. We unwrapped it in the garage on a large table, and we did the close-up examination.
1: Okay, and that's when the samples were taken.
0: That's when we took the sample.
1: All right. At some point, this is the horror of it for a lot of people. The alien was in the freezer, and you came out to your garage, and that freezer was making noise, wasn't it?
0: Right. 3.5 days from the moment that I brought it home, I had handled the body 4 and 5 times.
1: Right.
0: I had shown it to my girlfriend, to Gary, to several people.
1: Right.
0: And put it back in the freezer. This was a, you know, frozen piece of meat. But it was frozen in a different way. It wasn't frozen solid like a piece of pork or a steak. It wasn't like hard as rock. It was still a little bit pliable. And we took it out. We analyzed it. We did that. We took photographs. We videotaped that. Took the samples. I put it back in. I went out to the freezer a couple days later because I was having a professor from my university come over to take a look at what I had.
1: Yes, and?
0: And I heard this noise that I thought was, it sounded like the compressor was going out.
1: On your freezer?
0: Because it was an older freezer. It wasn't
1: right.
0: Brand new.
1: Right.
0: And it was kind of a scratching sound while it was running. I could hear the freezer running, but it just was a strange, erratic sound.
1: Great. Yes.
0: And then I thought, well, okay, the compressor's running, so that's okay. And then I thought, well, maybe I've got rats in my garage, because it was an exterior garage from the house.
1: Right.
0: And I thought, well, if that's the case, you know, I got to get them out of here, or if the compressor's going out, I better start cleaning out my freezer or my fridge in the house.
1: Right, of course.
0: So I just thought, well, I'm going to check the temperature inside the freezer.
1: Sure.
0: Because there's a thermometer.
1: See if it's still.
0: Up to the door.
1: Yep.
0: So I popped the lid open, and this thing sat up and screamed at me. And I just lost it. I just totally lost control of myself. And I slammed the lid, and I ran in the house as fast as I could.
1: Oh, my God. It screamed at you.
0: It screamed like I've never heard a sound before, except similar to what it did when I hit it in the woods. And I'm thinking, at that moment, I'm not thinking, but after I'm in the house, in a panic, I'm thinking, how can this happen? This is impossible. I know what I put in. I know what I've been examining. I know what I've taken pieces of the skin. This thing cannot be moving. But it was.
1: It was moving. It was moving.
0: And like I said, I went in the house. I called my friend Gary, who had helped me through all of this. He had seen it. He had been there. I mean, we had handled this thing. And he, you know, I got a hold of him. He came over. I said, look, we have a bigger problem. And I said, it's alive. And he thought, you know, I was losing my mind. And he thought I was pulling a joke on him. And I said, I'm not kidding you. And I took him out, and I showed it to him. And I opened the lid, and it sat up and moved and screamed again.
1: What kind of, may I ask what kind of scream it was, or what it sounded like to you, or?
0: Well, on your other show, we did play that scream, because in later days, after that point, I actually recorded that scream on tape.
1: Yeah, I know.
0: It was just, I mean, like a banshee-type scream. In fact, the scream was so loud and so strong, it almost made me feel like it was pushing the air against my chest.
1: Mm-hmm.
0: After
1: I think I might have some of that.
0: A few hours had gone by, and I had called Gary back.
1: I'm trying to play some of this. Hold on just one second.
0: Calm me down.
1: This is from a previous show.
0: Practically around the ceiling.
1: We may get it.
0: We both went out to look again.
1: To look again. Consistent story.
0: And I figured, you know, we went out and looked. We did the same thing. I opened the freezer so that I could know that I was not imagining this.
1: I'm playing this from a previous show.
0: And the same thing happened. And when the freezer was opened, this thing let out a scream like I have never heard before. It literally, the force of the sound made you feel like something was pushing against your chest.
3: The air around it as it screams actually bubbles and moves.
0: It felt like the air was moving.
1: God.
0: And at that time, it was just, you know, open and closed. And later on, I felt like I had to try to document this.
1: Of course.
0: So I took my camera, and I took the recorder, and I turned it on, and I again opened the freezer, and that's when I recorded this sound.
4: Would you play the sound for us once again, please?
0: Yes, I will. Hold on.
4: Okay, here it comes.

0: Oh my God.
1: I say the same thing now, my God. Does that sound familiar, Doctor?
2: Yeah, too familiar.
1: Yeah. Okay, well, there it was. Now, Doctor, gee, I've got to stop that thing from rolling. I'm getting it from my own website. People can hear that on my website.
2: It's certainly a sound that turns your blood to ice.
1: It does. Then, all of a sudden, here come what, for a lack of a better name, I'll call the men in black, who ransack your house. They take the alien. They take the freezer. They take the garage down, and as we heard described earlier, and you're on the run, and somewhere here recently, Doctor, you got shot. How in heaven's name were you shot? Where and when?
2: Well, we had gone to San Diego after your show to present this information to the San Diego UFO Society.
1: Mm-hmm.
2: And, you know, I'm thinking things are much calmer now. You know, I've presented this information to the public.
1: Yes.
2: Both on your forum and in person. And I'm a lot more relaxed. You know, I figure, okay, things are back to normal as far as I don't have to worry so much because you kind of let it out of the bag.
1: Sure.
2: So I went home from San Diego.
1: We don't have a lot of time here, so.
2: Okay, and when I went back to where I was staying at the time, which was in Canada, I went to sleep. I got up the next day. I went out. I had breakfast. I got a newspaper. And as I was coming back to my car, a man forced me against the side of my car at gunpoint with a gun in my chest. A man in his early 30s, dressed in a jogging suit. He said nothing. He pushed me back. As he pushed me back, I grabbed the gun and I forced it away from the center of my chest, up and to my left. And it went off. Probably because I grabbed it. But it was a reaction. It was not conscious. Okay?
1: And then what?
2: And it fired.
1: And it fired,
2: so you right got through my shoulder.
1: You went to the hospital, obviously.
2: No, I didn't. It fired, and I fell to the ground. I thought it had maybe missed me. At that moment, I didn't even think about it. I didn't even know that it had hit me. I thought it just made a bang, and it missed me.
1: I got you. Doctor, you're going to have to hold on. For those who get the last hour, lucky you. For those of you who don't, sorry about that. More to come. I'm Art Bell.

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1: Well, good morning. We're right in the middle of it. Once again, Dr. Jonathan Reed and Robert Wraith are my guests. And we're talking about the alien in the freezer story with a whole lot of supporting evidence. If you want to see it and or hear it, it's all on the web on my website right now at www.artbell.com. It'll be right there at the top of the list of the latest news items. You can't miss it. Examine the photographs, the scans of the negatives, which I don't think anybody has ever done before. I did that on the spur of the moment. And, of course, the associated sound clips, one of which is the scream of that alien when it sat straight up in the freezer. Anyway, we'll get back to all of this and some of your phone calls this hour. Once again, Dr. Jonathan Reed and Robert Wraith. Gentlemen, welcome back.
2: Thank you, Art.
3: Thank you, Art.
1: The name of your book again, please?
2: Link, An Extraterrestrial Odyssey.
1: Self-published?
2: Yes.
1: Did you include photographs and so forth?
2: Yes, we did.
1: You did, so it's all in there.
2: It's all in there and more.
1: All right.
3: And let me say something a little bit about the book. The book was written from an emotional standpoint. Jonathan wanted people that read the book to really feel what he experienced. That was very important.
1: Oh, I think that's good. The number for the book, and that's the only place you can get it. It's not at Amazon.com or anything yet.
2: You can either go to our website at www.odysseylink.net.
1: Right.
2: It tells you where everything is there.
1: Right.
2: Or for those of you who don't have a computer, you can call 1-800-905-8367.
1: That's 1-800-905-8367. All right. Doctor, you were shot.
2: I was shot, and the unique thing of what happened during this moment was the gun went off, and the gentleman that had his face in my face looked really surprised, like this wasn't supposed to happen.
1: Yeah, he wasn't supposed to shoot.
2: I fell to the ground against the car that
1: right.
2: I was up against.
1: Right.
2: He kind of halfway fell a little bit, like, you know, he had a hold of my shoulder, my other shoulder at that time, my right shoulder.
1: Right.
2: And then stood back up very calmly and very slowly, looked around, took the gun, put it underneath his, like a jogging suit jacket, holstered it, and walked away. He didn't rob me. He didn't check my wallet. He didn't do anything. He didn't panic. He never said a word. And that's
1: so
2: unusual.
1: So, but here you are shot.
2: I'm laying against the car. A guy came over, a man kind of came running over and said, what happened? You know, did you get robbed? What's going on?
1: Right.
2: And I said, no, I think I'm okay. I'm okay. He says, no, you're not. There's blood all over your arm. And that's the first time I realized that I had gotten shot.
1: Mm-hmm. That happens to a lot of people. They really don't realize at first they've been shot.
2: Well, I thought I felt the heat of the gun,
1: mm-hmm.
2: and I thought it missed me. But then I realized that it had gone through the surface of my skin and out through my back. And basically, this was a very small caliber, and we know what caliber it is because we retrieved the shell.
1: What was it?
2: It was a 9mm.
1: 9mm, that's not that small.
2: And it went right through basically my trapezius muscle and out the back.
1: Mm-hmm. So then, what did you do? I mean, did
2: well,
1: you
2: Well, the guy helped me up, and he says, well, I'll go call an ambulance. I said, no, no. I mean, I'm back in shock. I'm in fear of my life at this moment. And I just was panicking, and I got in my car, and I drove back to where I was staying. I was staying with some people who were basically putting me up. Now, these were people who were the Alliance.
1: Right.
2: The guy I was staying with, and if you recheck the other program, he was a doctor. He was a physician,
1: mm-hmm.
2: a medical physician. Well, I walked in. His wife called her husband. He came home, and he cleaned the wound out, and he treated it and wrapped it up. And I stayed there for months.
1: Recovering, actually,
2: yeah.
1: I guess, huh?
2: And luckily, it didn't break any major artery. It didn't. A little bit lower, it would have went right through my collarbone. But
1: you've been on the run. Ever since this whole thing began, you've been on the run.
2: One way or another, yes.
3: Needless to say, this has given Jonathan a new view on the fact that we have a right as citizens to defend ourselves.
2: Absolutely.
3: And as a matter of fact, when Jonathan looked into getting a bulletproof vest, Art, do you know it is illegal for him to own a bulletproof vest?
2: In the United States.
3: In the United States. It's illegal for us to protect
1: ourselves. No, I had no idea. I had no idea.
3: That is utterly absurd.
2: Because the police can't take you out. That's why it's illegal.
1: So just the police can have bulletproof vests?
3: Just the police can have bulletproof vests.
2: That's right.
1: Well, that's insanity.
3: They're trying to take everything away from us to defend ourselves.
1: Well, in the state of Washington, as you know, you can get a permit to carry a concealed weapon.
3: Yes,
2: well,
3: you can. This is one of the last bastions of some monicum of self-protection.
1: Yeah, out west here, we have several states, mine included, where you can do that. And
2: let's put it this way. I never used to like the idea of weapons. I now feel it's a necessary tool.
1: Yeah. I understand. Believe me, I understand. All right, so we've presented an awful lot of evidence tonight. I don't know what people are going to think of it. There's no way to know what people are going to think of it, but it is pretty solid evidence, medical evidence, evidence from your landlord, evidence from a MUFON person who has seen what the rest of the public has not seen. I would like to take some calls from the public and let them ask you questions, if you're up for that.
2: Sure.
1: Is there any part of the story you want to get in that we have missed?
2: Well, just that this is an ongoing struggle to try to deal with just me wanting to tell a story. You know, I something happened to me, and isn't it interesting that if none of this is true, why do people keep, you know, driving us off the road, you know, taking the things that I have?
3: I had my computer sabotaged.
1: When did that occur?
3: That occurred about 6 months ago. Someone took my computer completely out, a hacker.
2: We also
3: I had to purchase a new hard drive and everything else.
2: All right, we also lost pictures off of the website. Now, something to note here. This website is independently run and owned, not by Robert or myself.
1: Right.
2: It is done by another gentleman who is just a fabulous computer guy. We
3: Fantastic,
2: call him
3: yes.
2: the web author, Cole the web author. Without him, we would not be worldwide, just like yourself, Art. But this website has told people this story. The whole story is up there of what happened in chronological order. But we had pictures, similar pictures to what you have, but different pictures, more pictures. People took them and stole them off the web, reproduced them, and somebody called me who was visiting Italy and said, did you know these pictures are being distributed in a booklet?
1: Oh, my.
2: I said, no.
1: Well, that's, you know, I'm sorry to say it's not that unusual on the web. People steal things all the time.
2: But what was interesting, Art, is what the text said that was with the pictures.
1: And what was that?
2: They said that Robert and I were living high on the hog outside of London laughing at everyone.
1: Oh, really?
3: Absolutely absurd.
1: Actually, you've been on the run, and a lucrative medical practice you had is all way gone, right?
2: That's for sure. Now, I have since regained some of my credentials, and I have been asked to teach this fall in Japan at a university.
1: Oh, no kidding.
2: So my life somewhat is going to come back to normal if I accept that position.
1: Mm-hmm.
2: But for the most part, my life has been destroyed. I will never have what I had, at least in peace of mind.
3: This has definitely been an ongoing situation. Jonathan has been abducted. He's been terrorized.
1: Shot.
3: He's been shot. All manner of terroristic activities.
2: And people say, why didn't you just run down to the police department and turn in a report?
1: Yeah, right.
3: Art, you know damn well what it's like to try to get certain people to give you information so that you can protect your beloved family.
1: That's right.
3: You know what that's like.
1: I do indeed.
3: And that's exactly what we have here. Another case where people say, well, Art and, well, Dr. Reed, why don't you do this? Why don't you do that? It's not that simple. It's never that simple. And in a case as serious as this one, it's impossible.
2: One of the things.
1: Well, I think, let me tell you, too, something. I think one of the reasons that you get a very angry reaction to your story is because it's so well documented. In other words, most stories of this kind are just sort of told, and you've got to believe this, you've got to believe a description, you've got to believe this or that. With your story, you've got photographs, you've got physical evidence, you've got witnesses, you've got a lot, and so it's such a strong story that for those who don't believe in this sort of thing, they get angry.
3: They get absolutely furious because they're grasping at fumes. What was that fax that that came over your show the other day when Richard was on your show about, well, this can't be real. Richard has too much information.
1: Yeah.
3: And the
2: right,
3: same
2: and
3: thing with the photographs.
2: The photographs were blurry.
1: That's another thing.
3: Absolutely asinine.
1: That's another thing. You put a photograph up on the website of a UFO, and a lot of times people take pictures of UFOs that do come out blurry because they're scared, they're in shock. You know, they don't get a good photograph. Well, in your case, you got very clear photographs. And so what's the complaint? What's the bitch? They're too clear.
3: It's too clear. And
2: I want to say something. In reality, though, we have had 90% positive reinforcing support from thousands, thousands of emailers and your listeners, Art. We have dedicated the book to you and your listeners.
1: Oh, I didn't know that.
2: For them and yourself helping us to get this information out. Without you and them, I would have never done this. I would have found a rock and crawled under for good.
1: Well, hey, guys, I'm going to be, as requested, sending the information back to you.
2: Yes.
1: And hopefully you'll send me an autographed copy of the book.
2: Absolutely.
3: Oh, absolutely, Art. Definitely.
1: Boy, would I love that.
2: We'll definitely get one. I would like to hand it to you.
3: Personally.
1: Well, that sounds dangerous. All right, look, I want to take a few phone calls here. I have no idea what's going to come up. East of the Rockies, you're on the air with Dr. Reed and Robert Wraith. Hi.
4: Hello.
1: Hello.
4: Yes, this is Jeremy in Louisville, Kentucky.
1: Jeremy, you're going to have to yell at us. You're not
4: too
1: loud.
4: Is this better?
1: Loud as you can. Go ahead.
4: Yeah, sorry about this. I was just wanted to ask Dr. Reed about that that device that he found.
1: Right.
4: Yeah. Yeah. Last time he was on, I was wondering about more information about what kind of needles or pins were coming out from it.
2: There were gold needles, three gold needles protruding from the bottom of the surface. And at the base of each one was an emerald-like sphere that it was going right through the center. These were thought to basically be impaled into the arm of the wearer.
1: Oh.
2: So this is not just an electronic device. It's also basically biologically driven as well.
1: Yeah, in other words, that was a biological interface.
3: In the sample in Japan, they found organic material, vein-like things running through the blend of metals.
2: Yeah, almost like a plant-like construction of material.
1: Does that help you, caller?
4: Yes, it does. Thanks a lot.
1: All right, well, thank you very much for the call. West of the Rockies, you're on the air with Dr. Reed and Robert Wraith. Hi.
5: Yeah, hi, Art. Bill here.
1: Bill, you too must yell at us. Go ahead.
5: Oh, okay. I'm sorry. I just turned off my TV. I can understand why there's problems with people believing these gentlemen. It's because there's enough evidence for people to attack or to accept.
1: Yep.
5: And that allows for people with either beliefs or disbeliefs on this subject to support that kind of thinking.
1: That's true.
5: My position is that I don't care about whether it's true or not. I just want to know what he thinks he understands as a result of this that makes it meaningful to risk his life and the lives of others to go public.
1: All right. Well, that's a decent enough question. And really, Doctor, it's right. You could have shut up about all of this and gone on with life. What was so compelling about it that made you decide to go public?
6: Two of my friends that were involved with me during these 9 days, I thought were both dead. One of them is. I found this wonderful woman that was like a second mother to me, and I found her dead after 3 hours earlier speaking to her. She was holding material, some of my evidence for me, and I found her dead in her kitchen and no sign of any of the material she was holding for me. My friend Gary, I thought was dead the last time we were on the show.
1: Mm-hmm.
6: And I found that he wasn't.
1: He was not dead.
6: But he is one step away from it. He will never, ever be the same. He is a broken man beyond any type of... He was beaten and abducted.
3: Absolutely horrendous shape.
1: How did you keep your own sanity, Doctor?
6: I can only say that I had the support of a lot of good people who tried to take care of me. And from time to time, I lose it. You know, and one of the reasons I lose it is because this shouldn't be happening. You know, Richard Hoagland said the other night, he says, there's a rogue element within NASA.
1: That's right.
6: Well, you damn well better believe that there's a rogue element that are keeping us all blind to the real truth that's going on. And I've held those people in front of me. I know they're real. This is not a fallacy. This is a reality. And you people out there, and a lot of you know, I mean, a lot of the people, I've talked to hundreds of people, they know the truth, but they're scared to death.
1: All right, Doctor. Hold it there. We're at the bottom of the hour. I clearly understand what you're saying, and the odds of us ever going back to where we started from, I think, are slim and nil. I'm Art Bell. This is Coast to Coast AM.

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1: Good morning, all. Dr. Reed is here. Robert Rafe is here. And the incredible story of the alien in the freezer, which doesn't really do justice to all that happened, but people tend to sort of wrap things in short form, and that's what they call it, the alien in the freezer story, is what we're talking about, and we're taking calls, and we'll get back to all of that in a moment. All right, here we go again. Back to my guests. Gentlemen, are you there?
2: Yes, I am, Martin. If I could, I'd like to add something about that last call.
1: Yeah, sure.
2: The interesting thing is whenever science or theocracy or religion is challenged, it can have dire effects. Giordano Bruno lost his life and Galileo his freedom by bringing new information to the world.
1: Yes.
2: And to watch a person die in ignorance because you don't have the intestinal fortitude to come forward with what you know to be true is a very difficult life to lead. And Jonathan was left between a rock and a hard place, and he chose to be a stand-up individual and come forward with the information, much like Mr. Chacone and Larry, who came forward of their own initiative to give this information freely to the world tonight.
1: Boy, I hear you, and I'm with that all the way. I mean, these are people who stepped forward, and they seemed entirely credible to me, so.
2: Very much so.
1: All right. West of the Rockies, you're on the air with Dr. Reed and Robert Rafe. Hi.
3: How are you, gentlemen, tonight?
1: All right, sir. Where are you?
3: I'm calling from Utah. My name is Jerry.
1: Okay, Jerry.
3: Hey, I agree with Mr. Reed and his assessment of society today that I'm a conceal and carry owner myself. I don't like it, but unfortunately society dictates that I do that. I would like to offer Mr. Reed a chance. I do have access to a bulletproof vest, and I would like to donate one to him if he would be willing to accept that offer.
4: Thank you, but I think I've already taken care of that situation.
3: Okay.
2: Although that's incredibly appreciated.
4: It's very generous.
2: And again, Art, this is the kind of support we get quite often from your wonderful listeners.
1: Well, that is amazing. I'm glad that you've taken care of it, and I really am shocked to hear that a private citizen, it's unlawful for a private citizen to have a bulletproof vest. That's amazing.
4: In the United States, it is a federal law.
2: Yeah, it's a felony.
1: In other words, you can own a gun to get into a gunfight if you have to protect your life.
2: Do you think the
1: but
2: people...
1: But you can't buy a vest to protect your life.
4: That's
2: absolutely.
4: Right.
2: Do you think the people that are coming after you are going to care about a federal law? I mean, they're coming to kill you.
4: Right. That's a good point, Robert, is I want to say, you know, people sincerely say, and they have good questions, and they say, well, why didn't you just follow the normal rules? And the reason I haven't followed the normal rules and I've stayed alive is because these people don't play by normal rules.
1: Besides, what the hell are the normal rules for a situation like this?
4: That's
2: absolutely
4: right.
2: Right.
4: And these people aren't following the law. The law are for the majority of what I call the sheep, the rest of us that follow in blind faith, thinking that everything is going to be fine and that everything we are told is the truth. Well, it's not.
1: I'm with you. First-time caller line, you're on the air with Dr. Reed, Robert Rafe, and Art Bell. Good morning.
5: Good morning, Mr. Bell. My name is Brooks. I'm from Vaughan, Washington.
1: All right.
5: I saw one of those things once.
1: You
5: those
1: mean?
5: Little silvery things. Those, I don't know, whatever it was. I work in Seattle, and I was coming down the Alaskan Way Viaduct, and it was about 1986, And there was one of these things, and it came down out of the atmosphere.
6: Now, what do you mean? The obelisk? What we call the obelisk? Is that what you're referring to?
5: No, this is a disc-type thing, but whatever was inside had to have been the same size that he had in his internet picture. The thing with the pink eyes, I don't know if he's got that picture up there yet, but I...
4: You're talking about the creature.
6: Yes.
5: Yeah, the one that was in the freezer?
6: Yes.
5: But as what I wanted to relate to, is I saw this disc come down, and it looked like it had a little dome thing on top, and it looked like it opened up, and it had like a fire-type flame coming out of the top, and it came down and hovered over the section of 4th and Royal Brougham, and when I got underneath it, I was on my motorcycle, it felt like it was like gravity coming down in reverse, and it looked like there was a little TV screen in the front of the thing.
6: So you had an experience, in other words.
5: Basically, yes. But when I saw the picture, I was thinking that, you know, whatever was inside that thing had to have been, you know, one of the same kind of creatures he was looking at. Now, later on, when I was, you lived up in the Fremont area of Seattle at the same time, I went down by Gasworks Park, and I saw these weird-looking red eyes with these sparkles coming out of it. It was like they were following me around or something. Now, I don't know exactly how, you know, I've read a few books on this stuff, but, you know, it completely disrupted my life after I saw this thing.
6: Well, it would do that. Of course it would disrupt your life. Now, obviously other people have had different and or somewhat similar experiences, Doctor, and their lives, too, have been changed forever. Many, though, have chosen not to go public, not to talk about it, and not to go through the hell that you have been through. I still applaud you for going public. I'm not so sure that I would have with the kind of story that you have.
4: Well, I don't know if it's been such a good idea or not, but like I was trying to say earlier, and I apologize for getting so emotional, but I did this because I felt my friends had helped me, and I watched them one by one basically drop away from me.
6: Yeah.
4: And I am left with this legacy to know that because of what I did, I affected and impacted their lives. And that can't be changed. And at this point, I don't want to have them be gone for nothing. You know, I want this to mean something for what they at least tried to do for me. You know, and I don't care if anybody doesn't believe this, but I know a lot of people do.
6: And
4: I know a lot of people have seen things like this. And are being quiet about it because they've been threatened or they're scared to death. Well, it's about time somebody said, this stuff is happening.
6: Do you think the entire incident, Doctor, with the alien, when it began with your dog, if it had not begun that way, if the alien had not been attacked by your dog, if the alien had not attacked back, if you hadn't reacted in the way you had, if everything had been different... and there had been an encounter, do you think it would have all come out in a different way?
4: Well, I definitely think it would have been different. But one of the biggest things that I've learned by talking to other people who have experienced similar things, and we're saying similar creatures, and people who have been in the know of this information, like people like Whitley Strieber, and Jaime Masson from Mexico.
6: Yes.
4: And Jacques Vallée.
6: Yes.
4: I've talked to these people. I've listened to their stories. They've listened to mine. And I have said, would I have done this different? What would have been different? What could have been different? Well, chances are, if it would have been 1 second later, I would have never seen this thing. Because what might have happened, and this is speculation, but speculation with some degree of accuracy, if my dog had not have got hold of this thing's arm that may have had this link controller on it, the thing probably would have shifted into another dimension.
6: And it would have just not been there when you came over the hill.
4: Exactly.
6: Yeah.
4: Because this vibration, this paint shaker-like shaking motion, is what is now thought to be changing from one dimension to another.
6: That's right. I've heard that from many, many, many people. East of the Rockies, you're on the air with Dr. Reed and Robert Wraith. Hi.
7: Hi, how are you guys?
6: All right. Where are you, hon?
7: I'm in Miamisburg, Ohio.
6: All right.
7: I have a question for John and also a comment or two.
6: Sure.
7: The question is you said Gary is okay. I mean, it's alive, but you didn't speculate, or I didn't hear you say he was all right.
6: I think barely alive is what he said.
4: He is a shell of a man.
2: Gary's anything but all right. Gary is a mess.
7: Oh, man.
2: He's been put through the most rigorous psychological hell you could imagine.
4: He was also physically beaten in his, you know, around and about his head to where it did some very serious damage. I mean, we're not talking about just, you know, a whack, you know, on the arm. We're talking about somebody beating him literally to death.
7: Mm. Okay. I'm sorry to hear that. Is there any way, though, I could get your book on audio cassette?
4: Well, we're working on that. We're going to work on getting them on audio cassette for the sight impaired. And, you know, we can only do so much at a time.
7: Yeah.
4: You know, this is a good point to say. The reason this hasn't come out sooner is because I've had tremendous problems. Robert's had tremendous problems getting a publisher to back us without backing out himself.
7: Yeah.
2: They're fine with it in the beginning, and then all of a sudden there's some kind of problem. They're nervous. Something's happened.
4: But big problems, like one of the printer's building burned down.
6: Oh, that's a problem.
4: I mean, this isn't a little thing. These are big issues. But people don't realize that this stuff is going on.
7: I do.
4: Thank you.
7: I do.
2: When I talked to Whitley after the first time we were on Art Bell, he had mentioned to me the hell he went through to get certain things published.
6: Oh, unbelievable.
2: Manuscripts had been lost.
6: Absolutely.
2: I mean, that man was put through absolute hell.
6: Oh, absolutely.
4: And he has been so supportive to our cause.
6: His house, by the way, has almost burned down. I mean, he's been terrorized. No question about it. And I know that to be a fact. What's a good friend? West of the Rockies, you're on the air with Dr. Jonathan Reed and Robert Wraith. Hello.
8: Hello, Art Bell.
6: Hi.
8: Actually, listening to this is kind of making me angry because, you know, you have had people on like Stephen Greer, Steve Bassett, Peter Gersten, so many of your guests, including Whitley Strieber, that have said, give us some concrete evidence. My word, you got it. Gentlemen, are you working with any of these guys? Are these guys working with you? Are you sharing this information? If you're ever going to have anything to break this open, don't you have it now?
4: That's right. Well, we're trying to share it with the world. And unfortunately, and again, we have a problem. The problem is some organizations are not as legitimate as what they want us all to believe.
6: Mm-hmm.
4: Now, I won't mention any names or throw any mud.
2: Absolutely.
4: But I have had to carefully, painstakingly, go to private individuals who I trusted, who I could find that would help me through this one step at a time. And like I said, this is, you know, basically a team operation. I've had tremendous support from your listeners, Art, who have kept me in their homes, who have fed me, who have loaned me their cars for months at a time, who have supported me. This is the only way I have survived.
8: Gosh, I wish I could help. Art Bell, I have a question for you.
6: Sure.
8: I'm going to raise your right hand and swear that you will tell the truth. Have you been coerced, threatened, bought in any way to sort of discredit these guys?
6: No. Well, I have been, yes, I have been threatened, not by official sources, but unofficially I've been threatened for presenting the story on the air. Yeah, you bet.
8: Well, it just seems to me that that's proof in itself also.
6: So I don't have to hold up my right hand about that. Oh, there's been a landslide of...
4: One other thing, Art. Have you been bribed to let us do this?
6: No. Of course not.
4: Because that's just as important.
6: No, of course not.
2: as you can see, this is one of the reasons we're on the Art Bell Show, Coast to Coast. This is one of the reasons we trust Art.
8: Well,
2: Art has stood
8: up
2: for this kind of information. He's allowed an open forum for this kind of information.
6: That's one of the reasons I get in so damn much trouble, too. But
8: oh, God bless you, Art
6: I'm
8: Bell.
6: Simply old enough not to give a damn anymore. All right, thank you very much. We're so short on time. First time caller line, you're on the air with Dr. Jonathan Reed and Robert Wraith. Hello.
5: Oh, my name is Brooks again from Vaughan, Washington, and I'm sorry.
6: Brooks,
5: for,
6: we're only allowed to take one call per customer per night. East of the Rockies, you're on the air. Hi.
9: Yeah, hello, Art. This is Buck from Virginia.
6: Hi there.
9: Hi. Dr. Reed, I find you very credible. However, a lot of people obviously may have different opinions. On December 21st, 1998, Major Ed Dames was a guest on this program. And he expressed a lot of disbelief in your claims.
6: Actually, he was the one who thought that there was a shadow box. I'm trying
9: yes,
6: to remember
9: sir.
6: How he put it. A shadow box.
9: For the obelisk
6: photo.
9: Obelisk,
6: yeah. Mm-hmm.
2: Nobody is perfect. And
4: everybody has the right to their opinion.
2: Absolutely. And Ed Dames simply made a mistake there. We have proven
4: a
2: no
4: major
2: digital tampering. We have proven no shadow box. We have proven those are real objects.
6: Yeah, we've got the negatives up there for you to look at for what it's worth, sir.
2: Absolutely. Remember that Ed Dames is a human being like anyone else and is entitled to make mistakes.
6: That's right. And he admits that a certain percentage of what he does is a mistake. I forget, 10%.
2: 10%.
6: Depending on how many remote viewers are used. West of the Rockies, we're short on time. You're on the air. Hi.
10: Yes, sir. Mr. Bell, this is Robert from the San Joaquin Valley, California, sir.
6: Hi.
10: Yes, sir. First, I want to say to you from my heart, I wish you and your family a healthy and joyful holiday season.
6: Thank you.
10: Gentlemen, just one question. I listened to you on Mr. Bell's show before, and this is a hypothetical question. A scenario that I'd like to have you comment on, if you will. I represent the ETs. They came through a van that brought them to the drop-off points. The van had all of these antennas on it, looked like a porcupine. And they were there to take samples. And earth samples as well as other materials.
6: Sir, this is obviously a long, drawn-out story that we're not going to have time to properly present. If you follow me. Well, he's gone. All right. It was obviously a pretty long story, and we have like a minute left. We'll just move on. East of the Rockies, you're on the air very quickly with Dr. Jonathan Reed and Robert Wraith.
11: Yes, I wanted to tell your listeners I'm calling from Hamilton, Ontario, Canada.
6: Yes, sir.
11: And the intimidation that their friend received physically
6: yes.
11: happens at the federal political level here. My best friend, it happened to him. He was taken away for a couple of weeks and convinced not to enter into federal politics. It happens for a number of different reasons, including the one that you're mentioning.
6: Yeah, in other words, this story of a shadow government or a shadow cabal behind everything.
11: He knows intimately now about the Freemasons.
6: All right. Appreciate the call. There you are, gentlemen. Listen, we're out of time. I want to give you one more opportunity. You've got a book, finally.
11: Yes.
6: It's taken a long time. And again, the name of your book is?
4: Rank. An Extraterrestrial Odyssey.
6: All right.
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4: And we will be speaking at the International UFO Conference in March in Laughlin, Nevada.
2: Absolutely.
6: That ought to be something.
2: And one last thing real quick. I wanted to thank all your listeners and you, Art, and all those that came on tonight in defense of this very important case. Mr. Chacon, who took a great risk. Unfortunately, there was a very small part of the sample left, but he did manage to get us the data that we needed.
6: Indeed.
4: Thank you all so much for helping me.
6: you two and everybody else out there, good night. Take care. Good night, y'all.
4: Thank you, Art.
6: And don't forget that autographed book.
4: You betcha.
2: Oh, we won't forget, Art.
6: All right. Your materials are on the way back. Take care.
2: You too.
6: That's it, folks. We're out of time. It's going to be a very, very interesting week next week, and we're going to begin Tuesday night with Whitley Strieber for a very good reason. We've got a brand new book out. It's going to be a bestseller. From the high desert, I'm Art Bell. Good night.
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from the high desert in the great American Southwest. I bid you all good evening, good morning, good afternoon, wherever you may be in the world's prolific time zones. Every single one of them covered by this program, Coast to Coast AM. I'm Art Bell. My honor and privilege to be escorting you through this holiday weekend. I suspect there are quite a number of you able to stay up later than usual tonight, and it's a good thing because Paul Stonehill is going to be here. It's going to be a UFO-centric kind of show tonight, actually, talking about what's happened in Russia. You know, now that the Iron Curtain has fallen and is being sold as souvenirs, why, all the information coming out of Russia after all these years is pretty interesting stuff, and they've got a lot of it, and Stonehill will report on it. Now, how many of you have heard of the prophet Yahweh? I think George interviewed him the end of last week, Friday or something. You know, normally, my inclination with this kind of thing, the prophet Yahweh calling down UFOs and all this kind of stuff, is just give me a blinkin' break. However, Channel 13 Television in Las Vegas, they're good people. I know a bunch of them, and they took the Yahweh story, I guess, seriously enough to send some intrepid reporter out and stand with Yahweh while he attempted to call down some UFOs. Well, he did. And Channel 13 got the video. And I don't know what you don't say any more than that. I mean, other than give me a blinkin' break, you got to give him credit. The guy did it or got unbelievably lucky or something, but sure as hell, it's quite a clear UFO, very similar to the second UFO my wife and I saw, a disc, and it flitted about as no normal craft really could. So I don't know what to say. They caught it on film. You can go to the Channel 13 website in Las Vegas and see it for yourself. Word is, this will be followed now by a whole flurry of UFO sightings in the Las Vegas area. I could certainly consider myself in that area, even a little closer to Area 51. So I guess it's coming over the next week, if this is any indication. World news. What do you say about the French, huh? French voters soundly rejected the European Union's first constitution Sunday. A stinging repudiation of President Jacques Chirac's leadership and the ambitious decades-long effort to unite the continent. Chirac, who had urged voters to approve the charter in the bitterly contested referendum, announced the result in a brief televised address, said the process of ratifying the treaty would continue in other EU countries, but the French people are... I don't know what to say about the French. Their capital, Paris, is lovely. Ramona and I love it. But the French people, boy, I'll tell you, the French people, very independent. Iraq police fought pitched battles with insurgents Sunday as thousands of security forces backed by American troops swept through Baghdad's streets to flush out militants responsible for, as you know, killing more than 720 people now since Iraq's new government was announced back in April. Insurgents lashed back. They killed 30, including a British soldier and a senior U.S. military intelligence official, acknowledges now there are very few indications that they are, quote, packing their bags, end quote. Kind of world we live in. Six people, including two children, were found shot to death Sunday in neighboring farmhouses. Investigators believe one of the dead was responsible for all the killing. The same family owned both houses on a farm of several hundred acres. Two bodies were found in one farmhouse and four found in another. There is a current book out about the end of the world. And Ramona will step in here any second and remind me of who... I just read it and handed it to her, and it's one of the most unique end-of-the-world books that... that you'll read, and it's a kind of a, without telling you, and it is,
The Taking by Dean Koontz. Thank you. What can I say about it? It's what a lot of people, religious people, I think, believe is going to happen. Or maybe it'll happen this way. Several of the world's leading international disease experts are calling for more international cooperation and a new kind of vaccine to prepare for a global flu outbreak that could strike one-fifth of the world's population and kill millions. Since an outbreak has long been called inevitable, investigators believe one of the dead was responsible for all the killing. The same family owned both houses on a farm of several hundred acres. Two bodies were found in one farmhouse and four found in another. There is a current book out about the end of the world. And Ramona will step in here any second and remind me of who... I just read it and handed it to her, and it's one of the most unique end-of-the-world books that you'll read. And it's a kind of a... Without telling you... And it is... The Taking by Dean Koontz. Thank you. What can I say about it? It's what a lot of people, religious people, I think, believe is going to happen. Or maybe it'll happen this way. Several of the world's leading international disease experts are calling for more international cooperation and a new kind of vaccine to prepare for a global flu outbreak that could strike one-fifth

world's population and kill millions. Since an outbreak has long been called inevitable, once a flu virus circulating in birds infects people and then just mutates a little bit so that it passes easily between people, while bird-to-human infections have, as you know, been happening in Asia, they have not yet spawned a major spread of the virus person-to-person. Even an optimistic estimate now says a worldwide outbreak could sicken 30 million people, enough to go to the hospital, kill about a quarter of those patients. Researcher Albert Osterhaus of the Medical Center in Rotterdam said the Netherlands and colleagues write in Thursday's edition of the journal Nature. Other experts are saying, get ready, prepare for a global outbreak called a pandemic. Now, here's a headline for you. Chinese government admits to massive epidemics as World Health Organization granted sweeping new powers over all nations and peoples on Earth. Reports have reached us this morning confirming the recent reports of Russian scientists. This originally came from Russian, you know, Pravda, stating that China has been battling numerous epidemics and they have not been reported to the World Health Organization. After stonewalling for weeks, China acknowledged Friday that two epidemics had spread among its animal and bird populations, renewing questions about its readiness to provide prompt information about infectious disease. In other words, they don't tell. The belated announcement came amid fresh criticism that China's disease surveillance system is inadequate to deal with an avian flu virus that scientists say may turn into a global pandemic amongst humans. These stories just keep coming. The following story purportedly comes from Czech Ezine Black Ice, issue number 1, Sydney, Australia. Now, prepare yourself. This has got a sort of a regusting rating of near 10. Oceanographic scientists say they have discovered a vast floating reef of the world's disposed condoms in the middle of the South Pacific, about halfway between Tahiti and the Antarctic. The phenomenal mass is almost 2 miles long, an eighth of a mile wide, and in places up to 60 feet deep. Mason Frau, the Australian marine biologist at his country's oceanographic laboratory outpost on Marquay Island, South Pacific, said the bizarre accumulation is explained by a scientific term called like aggregation. Like aggregation, remember that. That is the massing of similar objects over short or even longer periods of time due to wind or ocean currents, magnetic fields, buoyancy, and other conditions probably we can't even guess at. It's fairly common in the world's oceans, he said. Natural events, you know, like red tides, for example, are instances of like aggregation. People with pets that shed lots of hair can see it in their very own homes, Frau said. The dog sheds everywhere in the room, but after falling out, the fur soon collects in a few clumps and masses. Like aggregation. Fowl said ocean reefs of styrofoam and detergent residues have been observed in the South Pacific and everywhere else for many years, but they're usually broken up by storms before they become large or hazardous. He believes the huge concentration of condoms, not previously reported, is more resilient than other aggregating stuff. And may have been developing for decades. Frau said parts of the newly discovered reef are matted together so densely that you could almost land a plane on it. He said, quote, I suppose it'd be funny. It would be funny if it didn't pose the hazard it does to marine life and navigation. Frau said, I pity any freighter, submarine, or dolphin, for that matter, that might run into it. The biologist said that he and his Australian scientific colleagues will have the reef mapped.

0: by satellite and monitored from now on to see if it expands, breaks up, or drifts from its current location, reportedly at 63 degrees latitude and 154 degrees longitude, Frau said. There wouldn't be much point in trying to break up the pulpy mass with explosives or, oh my God, other devices. It seems pretty indestructible, said he. The world's industrialized nations are estimated to consume and dispose of nearly 300 million condoms per year. Industry analysts say about a third of those discards become waterborne. And so then they aggregate. Now, my wife Ramona pointed out after she finished laughing about all of this that it is true. If you, as a human being, walk into an empty movie theater and sit in a conveniently good place to see the screen just right, inevitably the very next person coming in will come in an empty theater and sit right down next to you, probably sneezing and hacking and coughing. Well, that I understand. That's a matter of human behavior, I think. Or is it? Are we humans no different than floating condoms? Do we aggregate? I said, no, there's got to be a difference. You know, inanimate objects. I can understand human behavior. You know, that's laughing coming from the other room. Humans have brains, and they do what they do. But I mean, inanimate objects, how do they do that? NASA scientists say they have made the first sighting of what could be the ultimate July 4th firework. Now, remember, folks, a comet called Tempel 1, the camera was aboard a spacecraft called Deep Impact, closing in on the comet's track, and on April 25th, at a distance of 39.7 million miles, it caught the first reflected light from its prey. That's right, you see, it's sneaking up on it. Deep Impact is going to intercept the four-mile-wide comet and fire a 39-inch copper projectile into it while the two close at 6.3 miles per second on Independence Day. And they're going to film the whole event for excited scientists back here on Earth, 83 million miles away. Dust and debris and the size of the hole in the comet will answer questions about the makeup of these mysterious visitors. Some people think it's a bad idea to be exploding comets. Somehow or another, the new orbit after impact, well, you just know if it's like the movies, will be quickly calculated to be Manhattan. New NASA Administrator Mike Griffin, visiting Kennedy Space Center the other day, has made it clear the shuttle is going to get replaced, and soon, too. Quote, I report to the president, he told the press. The president has said we're retiring the orbiter by 2010, and that's just what we're going to do. The agency should have a transition plan ready by summer's end, he said, that would outline how much of the International Space Station might actually be finished by the time the shuttles are finished. Now, I don't know if this is the answer or not, but I feel compelled to read it to you. You know, there is a mystery in Death Valley of rocks, big rocks, moving along the floor of Death Valley at night, mysteriously. And Bob in San Diego writes, Dear Art, after hearing you describe the moving desert rocks as an unsolved mystery, I just had to write to let you know what a friend of mine discovered. These moving rocks are generally found on dry lake beds, which have a high content of evaporated salt. So, when it rains in the desert, the lake beds absorb the moisture and the salt partially dissolves. The rocks are then partially buoyed up by the high brine content slush, which also lowers the friction between the rocks and the lake bed. Then the wind blows across the lake. Sufficient force is generated to overcome the friction between rocks and the bed to allow the rocks to move fairly long distances. Mystery solved. Well, maybe, Bob, but we also get rocks moving down at the bottom of Death Valley on windless nights. How would that occur? after 35 years in prison for stealing a black and white TV set, Junior Allen is now a free man. Allen, 65 years of age now, walked out of prison Friday, ending a case that attracted widespread attention because he remained in jail while other inmates convicted of murder, rape, child molestation all came and went. Said he, "I'm glad to be out. I've done just too much time for what I did. I won't be truly happy until I see a sign that says I'm out of North Carolina." Allen was a 30-year-old migrant farm worker from Georgia with a criminal history that included burglaries and a violent assault when he sneaked into the unlocked house, stole a 19-inch black-and-white TV set worth $140. Some state records say Allen roughed up the 87-year-old woman who lived there, but he was never convicted of that. Instead, he was sentenced in 1970 to life in prison for second-degree burglary. The penalty for the event since has been changed to a maximum of 3 years in the pokey. The State Parole Commission decided last year to release Allen if he behaved and completed a transition work release program. Well, he worked at a restaurant, washing dishes and floors, had no prison infractions during the past 3 years, and so now he's out early. It would be his 26th try at parole. So including 5 years of that, he could gain complete freedom by age 70. All this for a TV. For a black and white TV. Joke in house is, how much time would he have gotten if he'd stolen a color TV? A woman in a hot air balloon realized she was lost. She lowered altitude and spotted a man in a boat below. She shouted to him, "Excuse me, can you help me? I promised a friend that I'd meet him an hour ago, and I don't know where I am." The man consulted his handy portable GPS and replied, "Why, you're 30 feet above sea level. You're at 31 degrees, 14.97 minutes north latitude, and 100 degrees, 49.09 minutes west longitude." She rolled her eyes and said, "You've got to be a Democrat." "I am," the man replied. "How'd you know?" "Well," answered the balloonist, "everything you told me is technically correct, but I have no idea what to do with your information, and I'm still lost, frankly. You've not been much help to me." The man smiled and responded, "Well, you must be a Republican." "I am," replied the balloonist. "How'd you know?" "Well," said the man, "you know where you are. You don't know where you are or where you're going. You've risen where you are due to a large quantity of hot air. You made a promise that you have no idea how to keep. Then you expect me to solve your problems. You're in exactly the same position you were in before we met, but somehow now it's my fault." So you see, every now and then, I am somewhat political. All right. This night we will, that's about as far as I go. We'll take your calls. Anything you would like to talk about is kind of fair game and open lines. At the top of the hour, as I explained, Paul Stonehill will be here. He'll talk about the Tunguska explosion. I think that's an extremely mysterious explosion in that, well, it knocked down trees for a 40-mile circle at least. I mean, just flattened them, right? Those trees all gone, but without a crater. So the size of the explosion would indicate that it would be something large enough to hit the Earth and create a crater as we have in Arizona, right? But no. I wonder if scientists have looked very carefully for some kind of residual radiation. My guess being that it could have been something other than what we thought. And also the amount of energy released to Tunguska is incredibly more than you would expect from a mid-air explosion of that magnitude. I mean, the whole event is pretty weird. But then, again, so are a lot of other things that are going on in Russia. And tonight's guest is an expert on things that have gone on in Russia during the secretive years when they didn't tell us. Well, now they're telling us, and some of it is pretty wild stuff. That's what we're going to be covering tonight. But coming up next, all of you, we'll throw the lines open. From the high desert in the middle of a kind of a neat night, I'm Art Bell.
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0: 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I'm Art Bell, and if you'll only listen very carefully, I've got the telephone numbers so that you can get on the show if you've got something intriguing to tell us all about. They're a little bit different on the weekend, so listen very closely.
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0: Imagine being an American submarine commander and having come back to base and explain to the Pacific Command that your submarine is limping back into base because it collided with a giant mountain of congealed, gathered condoms. Incidentally, there are photographs to go with the Stonehill story tonight, UFO photographs that we've got up on the website. So you really might want to take a look at that, as well as mentioning again this Yahweh thing. Crazy, I admit, absolutely crazy. However, I mean, there it is. It's astounding. It really did happen. They really did catch the video. He stood there and prayed for the UFOs, and there they came. So a couple of people have complained they can't find the video. I was sending the link around to some friends, so it is up there. I'm just not sure where. So Channel 13, somebody tell Channel 13 to get that out there prominently. First time caller line, you're on the air. Hi.
2: Hi.
0: Hi.
2: First time caller, great show, love it.
0: Thank you.
2: Doing a great job, and I hope you get on 5 days a week sometime.
0: Well, I've had that experience. Where are you, sir?
2: California.
0: California. And your first name?
2: Wayne.
0: Okay, Wayne. So what else is up?
2: I was wondering, like, how come there's been no mainstream media coverage of the Britons or Brazilians coming out with their UFO knowledge and everything?
0: Okay, let me try and answer that. The American media, for the most part, is brain dead. We have we are having a long discussion last night after the program with some friends about the American media in general, and it is an odd bunch. And they do every now and then run UFO stories, but what the gentleman just referred to, Brazil actually making everything public, is a monster story, and they haven't touched it. So I really don't know how to tell you about the American media, except to say that if one of them, one of the major services should pick it up, then suddenly it will be everywhere. And that gives you, I guess, an insight into the pack nature of the media, what one does, they all do. So I don't have a better answer than that. It's just sort of a pack mentality out there, and until it makes one of the big ones, then it just doesn't make it. That's all there is to it. Wildcard line, you're on the air. Hi.
3: Good evening, Art. This is Blair in Sedona.
0: Yes.
3: Peter Gersten, the UFO lawyer, forwarded me this thing today. Actually, it's called Gear Up for Deep Impact Comet Crash, and it tells who can see it at the best location and time.
0: Yes.
3: And it happens to be the folks in the westernmost region of North America, us, around 11 p.m. Pacific Daylight Time on July 3rd. And it's supposed to...
0: On July 3rd?
3: Well, this is going to be... It'll be 4th of July for people on the East Coast. You
0: gotcha.
3: Have 3 hours.
0: Gotcha.
3: Okay.
0: You're right.
3: And you look low in the southwestern sky in the constellation of Virgo, about 3.5 degrees northeast of the bright stars. It's Spica or Spica?
0: I don't know.
3: It's one of those stars.
0: One of those bright ones.
3: Yeah, and of course, I'd like to reiterate my prediction I made of number 68 about this is a bad thing to do on your New Year's Eve program.
0: Yes, I join you in that view. Just somehow or another, maybe I've read too much science fiction, but doggone it, always after something like this, then the scientists, everybody's going, Oh, and then some guy over in the corner is doing a little calculation. Wait a minute. Look, Manhattan.
3: Well, yeah, there's some folks that believe it's by design a part of the electrical circuitry of our solar system, like a nerve synapse, and energetically it could be devastating. It's like a resonance or bouncing ball effect. Besides fires, there could be financial disruptions, various diseases. I don't mean to be doom and gloom, but come on, folks. Let's not shoot first and ask questions later.
0: All right. Thank you very much for the call. And, yes, he did make a New Year's prediction about this very event. I don't know that I buy into the sort of resonating a domino effect. I don't think I buy into that, but inevitably something goes wrong with, you know, schemes like this. East of the Rockies, you're on the air. Hello.
4: Good evening, Art. My name is Don from Copley, Pennsylvania, near Allentown. I hope I can mention two things. I know the time is short. You mentioned about the flu stories and that they just keep coming.
0: Yes.
4: And I find it fascinating then also to get the other side of the story in a way from John Rappaport, who seems to think that these stories are just like a con. You know what I mean?
0: So it's I don't think they're like a con at all. I think that they know damn well it's going to happen. They just know. I mean, you know, they can see the beginning of changes
4: right.
0: in this virus, and they have seen clearly what it can do to birds, and now we're getting the reports from China on the size of the epidemics going on, you know, just among the animal population there that they've been hiding. No, I think this is real.
4: That's unfortunate. You know, as I said, I wanted to mention one other thing, and I wondered if you or even any of your listeners had any experience with the twin coil ferrite AM antenna with the CC Radio Plus. I have the CC Radio Plus, and boy, I have a dickens of a time with an adjacent station when I'm trying to get my Baltimore Orioles, who are in first place, and I wondered if you had used the twin coil.
0: Yeah, it's wonderful for that. It's got a very, you know, it's got a very high Q. So, such a high Q that you can virtually annihilate an adjacent station. So, yeah, it works. It really works.
4: Boy, I would, that would be something because I use a regular, you know, a select antenna. And I wonder if you, as I say, you or anybody else may feel that the twin coil does a better job than just a regular select antenna.
0: I would use both.
4: Oh.
0: Absolutely use both. There, of course, there's nothing like the select antenna for incredible gain. I you know, it's the most amazing device I've ever used. How about you?
4: I have found it fascinating. I mean, I use it with, as I said, the CC Radio Plus, even the Yacht Boy 400. Oh, well, many, many other radios, too numerous to mention on this show.
0: The select antenna is a unique device. It actually was the first thing the Seacrane Company ever sold. And it was originally invented as an aircraft direction finder, believe it or not. And they found out, oh, my God, look what it does with a radio. And so they modified it a little bit. And it's this. It doesn't use batteries. It doesn't use anything like that. It's just a large inductive antenna that couples. You put it next to your radio and tune it. And, oh, it'll increase your sensitivity, your radio sensitivity, many times. You will hear things you would never hear otherwise.
4: Oh, I agree. I pick up Baltimore from here, and we're about maybe 200 miles, but I, you know, sometimes I just would like to pick it up better, and I also have a devilish time with TV interference. I don't know if there's anything that can help that, I understand that, but I mean, I'm a realist, but I'm a baseball fan, and I'm an AM listener. Of course, if you listen to Coast to Coast AM, you almost have to be.
0: Someday those old TVs will die. All of the old ones that make the noise will die and go away. And we'll have a new breed of noise. Now, of course, we have the newer plasma televisions, and they do create electronic noise. Warning to fellow ham radio operators, they actually emanate noise. When I bought my plasma, I actually took a little radio down. The guy in the store thought I was out of my mind. And I put it on the shortwave bands and backed away from each one of the televisions until I found a particular model that did not radiate like a bandit. And that's the one I went for. West of the Rockies, you're on the air. Hi.
5: Hi. I'm Charles on Kauai. I have invented an energy source that absorbs random thermal radio noise.
0: You've invented a device that absorbs random thermal radio noise?
5: Yes, this is a diode array where it's an it aggregates the noise of many diodes which are aligned the same way.
0: Ah, I've heard of this. That's
5: yeah,
0: right.
5: It's been me.
0: Yeah, right. A diode array, which virtually is collecting free energy. And you, sir, are offering to send me some kind of little toy or something that will demonstrate this?
5: Yeah, I was thinking about the easiest thing I could do with it.
0: But listen, man, you've been talking about this for years, and, you know, I've been begging for the toy for years, just any little demo, and you're still talking, but I don't have the toy yet.
5: Okay, I'll try to make an electromagnet. That's easy for the prototyping. I mean, I'm by myself, and somebody gave me a quote of, well, I can't really say it over the radio, but five figures to make a prototype with the nanotechnology network.
0: Mm.
5: So,
0: all right. Well,
5: I'll try.
0: Yeah, all right. Well, he's been calling me for years now. Years. And it's not that I doubt. But I do want to see some kind of proof. Some little something, even a toy, that is demonstrating over unity in some manner. So, you know, quit calling the show. Send me a toy. Then I'll have you as a guest. You're on the air Coast to Coast AM with Art Bell. Hello.
6: Hey, Mr. Bell. How you doing? My name is Dave, calling from Columbus, Ohio.
0: Yes, sir.
6: Just wanted to tell you a little story about a haunted house a buddy of mine, Doug, grew up in. They lived there about 17 years, and all the family members and in-laws and everything swore they saw all kinds of things. I had a little strange incident happening to myself. Anyway, they moved out, and they've been out for a few years now. And I wasn't aware of EVPs and stuff like that back at the time that they lived there. I was curious, if I was to go to the doorstep of this house and ask them, you know, if I could come in and do readings or whatnot, if they got wise to the fact that I knew the family who lived there before, would you know, like, would that infringe on the contract somehow?
0: I really can't answer that. You mean if you inform them that they live in a haunted house, that's what you're saying, right?
6: Yeah.
0: I wouldn't do that.
6: No.
0: No, I wouldn't. I don't think I'd do that.
6: All right. I'm just curious. Out of the blue there.
0: Actually, believe it or not, there are legal tangles that develop. And if you actually live in a haunted house, I believe that it is incumbent upon you in many places to inform the potential buyers that you live in a haunted house. So, I think the better policy would be don't tell. If you do, I mean, just think of what it's going to put the people through. First time caller line, you're on the air. Hello.
7: Yeah, hi, Art. How you doing?
0: Quite well, sir.
7: I just can't believe it. As I prayed before I got on, and I said, Lord, if I'm supposed to be on, let me get through. And I've never called before. And this is my first time calling.
0: Well, the Lord has done well by you. Here you are.
7: I guess so. Anyways, I just had something to say about Prophet Yahweh.
0: Ah, yes, Prophet Yahweh.
7: Yeah, what I have to say is, actually, there's a scripture that talks about how the false prophet will call fire down from heaven, and he'll deceive many. And so they're actually
0: said in the interview, he said a lot of people wanted him dead.
7: Well, it's not that I would want him dead, because that's none of my business. It's just that I wouldn't trust what he says.
0: Well, I don't know about what he says, but when he's able to stand there, call the TV crews in, and produce a UFO, it's impressive.
7: Yeah, to me,
0: I'm impressed. I'm definitely impressed.
7: That's the whole idea. It's impressive, though. But if you also think about Elijah was taken away in a chariot of fire, and now he's calling fire down from heaven, the same thing. There's a dark side and a light side. So actually what I'm saying could be blasphemy if it's not true. So I'm taking a chance just by saying it.
0: Well, you are. Your immortal soul is in.
7: Yeah, I hope. No, I don't mean that. I don't mean that. Everybody could be forgiven for what they did wrong.
0: Let's just watch this and see how it plays out. It is, based on what he's done so far, very interesting. So we'll see how it plays out. And the next week in my particular area of the world, the southwestern desert, should be a very, very interesting week. Wildcard line, you're on the air. Hi.
8: Good evening, Art.
0: Good evening, sir.
8: E.D. from Las Vegas, man. On a lighter note on this prophet guy here in our hometown, man, it's like, Let's look at it this way. Like, let's say the Zeta Reticulans, they travel in an immense galactic, like, area to come, not to Disneyland, but to Las Vegas. You know, we got the rooms.
0: Well, remember, sir, what comes here stays here, right? What happens here stays here.
8: What happens here stays here to an extent. I mean, just think about that. A spaceport in Las Vegas?
0: Yeah.
8: What, there's a Jerry's Ranch? You know, that could be insane.
0: Why not? Why not? This is such an unusual place we live in out here. It's unlike any other. It really is. Nevada itself is an unusual state, a wondrous and unusual state that doesn't follow along very much behind its neighbor. East of the Rockies, you're on the air. Hi.
9: Hi, Art. This is Larry in Florida.
0: Yes, Larry.
9: Hey, I've got an idea about why the American media has not picked up on the Russian UFO deal yet.
0: Do tell.
9: Because they're afraid if they do pick up on the Russian UFO deal, it's going to force the American government to release all the information they have on UFOs, and they don't want to release it.
0: Well, you've got a good point. In other words, there would be a comparison made. Gee, the free, open Brazilians or Russians and the tight-lipped Americans.
9: Yep.
0: All right. It's a good point.
9: Okay.
0: All right. Thank you very much. That could be it. Some sort of directive from the top. You know, the guys with the rings and the handshakes, all right? I wouldn't know anything about that. West of the Rockies, you're on the air. Hello.
10: Hi, Art. This
0: Hi.
10: Is Bill from Mesa, Arizona.
0: Yes.
10: Yeah, I just wanted to give you a call. I actually spoke to you back in 94 about a UFO I saw in Las Vegas. But the reason why I'm calling tonight was the collective consciousness that you have been discussing a lot lately.
0: Oh, yes.
10: And how people or the Mayan calendar ends in the year 2012. What could it be that we all are going to collectively, consciously, or collective consciously make this, the end of the world happen?
0: Make it actually happen. No, you know, I've always thought, you know, maybe the Mayans got sick of making calendars. Who knows why they stopped in 2012, and we're making perhaps more of it than we should, but your point is a good one. And that is that it may be that collective consciousness actually precipitates events to occur that otherwise would not occur. And we could bring about the end of the world ourselves.
10: I think that's what's going to happen.
0: The monster from the id, right? That's what it is, the monster from the id inside. I appreciate the call. Thank you. First-time caller line. We're short on time, but you're on the air.
11: Hi.
0: Hello.
11: Hey, pleasure to talk to you.
0: Andy,
11: hey,
0: where are you, and what is your first name?
11: I'm in truck driver somewhere in South Carolina on I-20 eastbound. My name is Terry.
0: Good enough for me. Okay, Terry.
11: All right. Hey, I saw one of your black triangles about 6 months ago.
0: Oh.
11: Yes, it was, I wasn't as close as you were, but I would guesstimate it was probably a couple of miles in front of me, moving across the horizon. It was about, from my viewpoint, about treetop level, and it was huge. I'm talking about like aircraft carrier size.
0: Yes.
11: Just slowly, just moving across the sky freaked me out.
0: Well, Colm Kelleher reported quite extensively on this phenomena, and you know what? They haunt the interstates.
11: Huh.
0: These black triangles actually haunt the interstates. And if it really was U.S. experimental military stuff that they didn't want seen, the last damn place they'd fly them would be over the interstates of this country. To be
11: right.
0: Seen by everybody. And, you know, so that none of this makes any sense at all. I give it a 50-50 probability that it's U.S. experimental secret aircraft. But
11: I was near Shaw Air Force Base.
0: Well, you're sort of always near a base of one kind or another, relatively. Why would they fly down interstates? Now, that doesn't make any sense at all.
11: I have no idea. It freaked me out. I called the local airport in the area, and they said they didn't see anything on their radar.
0: Not a thing.
11: Nope.
0: Yeah, I know. I was insulted even more than that after my wife and I saw that triangle. We saw there was a story. The local paper consulted Nellis Air Force Base, and they said, "Why, yes, there was a secret mission that may have overflown the Pahrump Valley that night, and it was a C-130 aircraft."
11: Oh.
0: What an insult. I flew in C-130s. Man, they'd rattle your teeth. This was no C-130. It didn't even have engines. All right, buddy. Thank you very much.
11: Thank you, Art. Appreciate it.
0: You have a good night. Drive safely out there. From the high desert in the middle of the darkness, in the next hour, we're going to explore what the Russians have had to say since the wall came down. I'm Art Bell.

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1: It is indeed. I'll tell you what I've done. I've sent the Channel 13 link with the Yahweh video to Lex, the Coast to Coast AM .com webmaster. Lex, if you're listening, if you would please prominently post that so people can go take a look for themselves. You know, I admit, it's absolutely incredible. All right, on the same subject of UFOs coming up, Paul Stonehill. Paul Stonehill is accented because he was born in Kiev, the USSR, in 1959 and immigrated here to the U.S. in 1972. In his youth, Paul helped smuggle people out from behind the Iron Curtain, aided dissidents, smuggled banned literature into the USSR, graduated from California State University with a B.A. in political science, and wrote a thesis on the Soviet invasion of Afghanistan. He's lucky to be here alive at all tonight, and also about UFO and anomalous phenomena. In October of 1993, Omni magazine featured a story about Paul's work and the research center that he had created back in 91, the Russian Ufology Research Center. After the fall of communism, his articles were published throughout Russia and the Ukraine. Since 1989, Paul has consulted for American television and motion picture production companies, as well as corporate entities. His areas of expertise are Russian history, Soviet covert operations, corporate security issues for expatriate workers, warfare in the former USSR, cross-cultural training, anomalous phenomena in Eastern Europe, Russia, Central Asia, and China. He has published writing in the following areas: Soviet and Russian military research, paranormal phenomena, KGB and paranormal phenomena, underwater unidentified phenomena, mysteries of Soviet space programs, mysteries of ancient history, Eastern Europe, Central Asia, Mongol Empire, Siberia, time travel experiments in Russia. Wow, ghost trains of Eurasia, mysteries of ancient China, Soviet mind control programs, ESP and famous psychics, UFO phenomena in Russia, Ukraine, the Baltics, and China. Anomalous zones in Eurasia, Russian cryptozoology, lost creatures of Eurasia, ghost trains of Eurasia. A new book to be called Paranormal Eurasia is seeking a publisher now. In a moment. Boy, that's a lot of area to cover. In a moment, Paul Stonehill. As promised, here is Paul Stonehill. Paul, welcome to the program.
2: Thank you so much.
1: It's really good to have you. I mean, you have so much that people in this audience haven't heard before. I think the first question I want to ask you is, the Russian people have always been fascinated with, to a much greater extent, the paranormal phenomena that goes on in this world around us, much more than we have. And why the particular fascination by the Russian people?
2: First of all, the country itself was and is a huge piece of land. And you have reports coming from all over. And sometimes published, sometimes not, but people could exchange information. And whether it's the sands of the Gobi Desert and the huge worms that exist there, or the Arctic territories, or Siberia with strange animals sometimes, and reports of gigantic UFOs over the tundra, reports like that came from all over. And some people actually, thank God, put them down on paper through the ages. And once somebody like me starts putting it all together, you see astonishing patterns coming about. and the correlation between reports that go back 1,000 years and something that happened under the Soviet eyes or the Tsarist secret police. People, Russian people themselves, are just like anybody else. But, you know, they're maybe more inclined to read, to study culture. They have a belief that they have a special soul. Nothing racist, but, you know, they have special feelings about themselves. And maybe they're not as practical as some other nations. I think Ukrainians, where I'm from, are much more practical. And all this gives an impetus to study your Russian paranormal phenomena, among it UFO phenomenon, for example.
1: There is a big fascination with it, though, among the Russian people. Mm-hmm. Anyway, why did the KGB send expeditions to the forbidden Kola Peninsula? Why was it forbidden?
2: It's forbidden because it has officially a lot of good resources that very few other parts of Russia would have, but also it has ancient artifacts that age back, I would say, to the times of Stonehenge or before that. It contains ancient labyrinths, mazes that are as secretive, as mysterious as those ones on the Crete island and elsewhere, and they look identical. Now, such mazes are called Babylons. Who named them that? Nobody knows. But besides that, the peninsula itself may hide the ancient northern Atlantis, something that Nazis were very much interested too, and were trying to get to the peninsula. But even before, you know, Nazi Germany became what it was, in 1920s, the KGB sent special expeditions to study an interesting so-called psychic phenomena. Mm-hmm. Of the natives, and at the same time to gather information about the strange areas around Lake Sid Ozero. Very, very enigmatic place. We don't know everything, but we do know that the expeditions went out.
1: And what were they specifically looking for?
2: They were looking for, I would say, traces of whatever civilization existed there thousands of years ago.
1: And they sent the KGB to do this, huh?
2: Well, but you see, the situation was that one of the heads of the KGB, it was called different at the time, but we'll call it that, Gleb Boki, was himself very much interested in the paranormal and created a special laboratory under the guidance of the KGB, and he had psychics, he had people who had researched Shambhala. Borchenko was one of his top specialists, a very interesting person, a doctor, a scientist. And they worked hand in hand. But you see, they also belonged to a secret organization that wanted to promote paranormal brotherhood under socialist guise, but not a Soviet group. And in 1937, they were killed by Stalin.
1: Paul, I have read some really, truly incredible stories in Pravda. Is Pravda dependable from that point of view? I mean, it printed a story, you may have seen it, about an amazing sort of a mist in which a time travel seemed to occur. And a lot of stories like this come from Pravda, and I'm just sort of asking you if Pravda is generally dependable, or is it full of a lot of BS?
2: There is some BS, but Pravda today is not what Pravda used to be under the communists. I think it went bankrupt in 1991, and some private group purchased it. Basically, what they do is they figured out that there is a lot of interest in Russian paranormal.
1: Uh-huh.
2: And, you know, people see what I do, they become interested, and they, you know, to be modest, I'm not the only one, but I think here I'm the you know, an expert. And they put together stories and they publish them because it sells. It helps to sell the newspaper. Sometimes they're not very accurate, but I think they're trying to do a good job.
1: Well, there have certainly been some strange stories over the years. For example, the story about the very deepest hole ever drilled in Siberia. That could be real or a hoax. I don't know. What do you think?
2: I don't think so. I don't think so about that. God knows there are enough paranormal stories about the strange lands of Russia and things that have happened there for thousands of years. So, but do keep an eye on Pravda. I think they published a very interesting story about a Caspian Sea amphibian creature, which is very interesting to me because I have quite a lot about strange amphibious beings, you know, that were registered by Soviet military. And so I like to correlate. You do get to pick up some interesting things from Pravda. They use some of the sources I do, my good friends, people like Nikolai Subotin or Vadim Chernobyl in Russia. So, you know, they do go after some good sources.
1: You have, of course, a number of ongoing contacts then in Russia still.
2: Yes, yes.
1: Mm-hmm.
2: I do. It's not as easy today to get information as it was when the Soviet Union was falling apart.
1: Oh, really?
2: Absolutely. Russia is a state in search of itself, and the way the search goes, it's becoming more secretive. It wants to exert power. It feels vulnerable. And I'm not defending them. First of all, you know, Ukraine being an independent state is more is something that I would... I don't want to say feel allegiance to, but I know politics of Ukraine, let's say, better than Russian. I don't want to stick my nose in something that doesn't interest me. But Russia today is feeling vulnerable. They're afraid of the NATO expansion. That's what they see.
1: Well, I can't say that I blame them. They went from an empire to sort of an isolated position. How is Russia now, and I suppose Ukraine as well, doing economically? Are they on the first steps getting back on their feet?
2: Russia has gone back to its feet because of oil. Oil has helped a lot. Now, the situation is how is the money distributed? I think Putin is trying to do the best he can. Russia could have a much worse leader than Vladimir Putin. And, you know, at the same time, I really hate what he was trying to do in Ukraine not long ago. And, you know, I was never hiding my views. But at the same time, I must say that this person is putting Russia together as a strong and powerful state. Mm-hmm. They have a lot of threats, or what they perceive as threats, and they have to pull together. At the same time, it reflects, you know, the new pride in national spirit and the army, which is not such a good army still.
1: Not such a good army
2: no,
1: still,
2: not
1: huh?
2: Such a good army. They can't do much. They're very corrupt. They have the old Soviet, army bosses that still run the army, and it's neglected. Young recruits are treated badly. They can't win a small war in Chechnya. And, you know, they're having some strides, but... I wouldn't say that it's one of what it should be.
1: Mm-hmm. What about this lake that we've been reading about? What can you tell me about it?
2: Oh, there are so many interesting lakes. Well, there is a Lake Ladoga in the area not far from St. Petersburg. That's a very interesting situation. For hundreds of years, reports came from that lake. Things are... objects would come out and go back into the lake. Mm. Discs, gigantic cigar-like shapes. There are some strange things that happen at the very bottom of the lake that have been recorded. Now, in the modern times, we know that the Soviets and the Russians today have been conducting military experiments in the area. But researchers in that area, when they start correlating information, they can't understand what's going on. It definitely is not a military-related pattern of incidents. And there is nothing they can do, the military themselves do.
1: So you think the military, along with everybody else, is just monitoring it and trying to figure out what's going on?
2: Nowadays, they may not even have enough money to monitor it, but they do know it's not theirs. Before... under the Soviet times, they had an excellent research, and I always try to bring it up. And in my book, I cover it quite a lot. The book I talk about, I should mention it, is something that I and Philip Mantle put together. It's called UFO USSR, and it's available now. And I'm very proud of the effort. We went after as many Soviet programs, research secret programs as possible, and we put down names, dates, incidents. And the more somebody reads about it, the more fascinating you become. How the Soviets paid attention into the UFO phenomenon. They wanted to know what's flying over their missiles, over their nuclear silos, over the nuclear power stations. And you also find out how the United States intelligence community wanted to find out also.
1: Of course they did. Paul, we had an incident, a very large incident, in which disks appeared over and disabled some of our ICBM sites in this country.
2: Mm-hmm.
1: There was a similar story, which I saw and I'll never forget, about Russia, in which disks hovered above Russian ICBM sites and actually initiated launch sequences. Is that a true story?
2: The story is true. 1982 Ukraine. And I basically, you know, come down to it, a nuclear war, you know, could have been able to, a nuclear war could have started any moment. And that's one of the more sinister cases, but by no means the only case of an interruption.
1: I'm sure that's not all, but I want to be straight on what actually did happen. The story I got was that these ICBMs actually went into launch sequence. The countdown began. They couldn't stop it. They ended up ripping out consoles and checking everything out and never did find anything wrong. I mean, is that basically
2: never did find anything wrong. You're right. And that's what happened. And they, you know, few people, you know, got gray hair because of that. But the situation is that that years later, for some reason, they're trying to change the story. Some of those involved, not all, but some. So, you know, yes, in 1982, you know, you almost had a nuclear war that was triggered because the launch codes for the ICBMs have been enabled, and nobody knows how, you know. And it was a gigantic UFO. I don't think it was more than one. It was over an ICBM base in Ukraine. And somebody named Boris Sokolov, who was part of the secret research, military research program, who told that story years ago, today is trying to change it. And he may be under pressure. I don't want to discuss why. What I do want to say is that people like Mr. Plaksin, who was a liaison between the civilian and the military branches of the program, he comes out and says, oh, no, what happened did happen before. And there is a lot more to talk about. And this guy, he's a colonel. He's the leading paranormal phenomena expert of the Russian Defense Ministry. So you can see that, you know, nothing is clear, nothing ever is in the Russian UFO or paranormal research. You have the state secrets mixed together, you have, you know, different interests, but one picture comes out, no matter what anybody says or deny. Strange objects have been sighted over Russia for thousands of years. I mean it. Under the Soviet times, they have buzzed over most secret Soviet installations. Stalin wanted to know where they were. Khrushchev wanted to know. People after them. But they did know enough not to attack them too
1: All right.
2: often.
1: All right, hold it right there. Paul Stonehill is going to tell us the Russian secrets. They're out now. Most of them are out now. I'm Art Bell.

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1: You've really got to wonder what they were doing when they did what they did. I refer now to the objects that hovered over U.S. silos, disabling quite a large number of ICBMs, literally taking them out of service. They ripped everything up, never could find a cause for it, but then imagined an officer in the Soviet rocket service down in his silo watching the code being entered and watching the launch sequence to the end of the world begin as the saucers hovered right above your facility, watching the beginning of the end of the world. That must have been some experience. I wonder if the message was simply, we are in control of what happens. We can cause war, or we can stop retaliation. I don't know, but I'll bet you at the highest levels, both here in America and in the Soviet Union at that time, a lot of wondering about all that went on, huh, Paul?
2: I am sure, and like I said, this was not the only time. The message has been sent many times in the Soviet Union, as an example. Gigantic objects appeared over Soviet nuclear submarines. Soviet nuclear submarines were chased by huge, super-fast objects under the water. You also have...
1: Under the water. Now, that's the first time I think I've heard about that.
2: Quite a lot. We have a huge chapter in that book, UFO USSR, dedicated to the underwater phenomena. Because we've been able to collect so much from interesting sources. The bottom line is, through this history of the Soviet Navy, you had objects that approached Soviet submarines, the so-called croakers, who would emit strange sounds but never harm the submarines.
1: Croakers, you called them croakers.
2: Croakers, because they emitted sounds like croaking of, like a frog would do, you know, similar. And the Soviet submariners were able to record such, and they were so apprehensive about it that they had created a special program to study it. They wanted to know what danger such objects would make for Soviet submarines. But that was not the only incident.
1: Paul, they're sure these croakers were not biologicals of some sort.
2: If so, then we have many life forms on this planet that we know nothing about.
1: That's true.
2: And I think the more I study Soviet and Russian UFO phenomena, the more I'm convinced we know very little about our own planet. And there are life forms next to us that study us and want to see if we present any danger. And I think humans do present quite a lot of danger with ecology and so forth, because you can see UFO incidents reported over Soviet areas where contamination has occurred, or Chernobyl, or the Urals, where Soviets conducted secret tests and experiments.
1: There's a very strange story going around right now about the children in the area of influence at Chernobyl, that they have somehow higher IQs. Is that a ridiculous story?
2: I think so. I think what they have is a higher incidence of cancer.
1: That's what I had heard, yes.
2: Unfortunately, I've just spoken to somebody a few days ago from Belarus. This was the area most affected by Chernobyl's tragedy. And it's horrible what's going on there. But, you know, people come back. People have nothing to live on. So they go back to the villages around the area, and they settle there. And, you know, they take the consequences. What else can you do? There are so many poor people. The economies do not work for the most part. If we go back, you know, any subject we touch, there's always some secrecy involved.
1: Since we're touching Chernobyl for a second, Paul, do you know what the true state of Chernobyl now is? I've heard these, you know, 60 Minutes here did a big report on the

0: crumbling structure, the sarcophagus over Chernobyl, that it's just disintegrating.
1: It is, and it's in a very dangerous state. But I also know that the United States government, now that Ukraine has changed a lot, U.S. government is going to give them a hand, and it's a good thing.
0: Yeah.
1: But you should also know that Chernobyl, long ago this incident, there were reports of malfunctions, and the Ukrainian current, you know, KGB, what it is today, they've published some reports about it. We have some in our book. It's horrible. They knew what was going to happen, and they did nothing.
0: They knew what was going to happen?
1: Well, I mean, let's put it down this way. They knew a malfunction can cause a very bad incident, and nobody got burned for that except people who received radiation. You haven't seen any court cases in the former Soviet Union?
0: No.
1: No, I haven't seen anything like Nuremberg process in Germany.
0: No, nothing like that. So many things of this magnitude seem to end up that way, like it's nobody's fault.
1: But, you know, they really messed up the ecology of the Soviet Union anywhere. And they did secret underground nuclear tests, and they've experimented on people and others, you know, through the Soviet history, sometimes more, sometimes less. But no matter what they did, they had UFOs registered over their most secret test sites and, like I said, nuclear power stations.
0: Well, you know, Paul, the whole UFO thing seems to have gone up and out of control after we exploded the first atomic bomb. Look where the sightings were, and look how close all of that was together. It seemed to begin then, and isn't it reasonable to assume, Paul, that another intelligent race would take very careful note of the first use of an atomic bomb and then monitor very closely after that?
1: Absolutely. But I also must go back to in history, into 1908, to Tunguska over Siberia, when something strange exploded or imploded.
0: I was talking about that in the first hour. Something is wrong with that whole story of Tunguska. Something's wrong. I mean, you have this giant explosion that, it's my understanding, of flattened trees in a 40-mile circle, roughly.
1: Thousands of kilometers.
0: Thousands of kilometers. And there was no impact point for anything.
1: No, but quite a lot of consequences for the Earth, from the disturbances in the magnetic fields to strange weather throughout the Earth to a high birth of geniuses.
0: I really want to talk about this a little bit. Let's back up a little bit. You said magnetic disturbances. This created magnetic disturbances that were recorded or known in... How is that known?
1: Well, Siberian institutes and other entities throughout the world had recorded strange readings of the disturbances in the magnetic field of the planet. And, you know, they've jotted down, and people who had studied the area, who had studied it, whether with an intent or not, were amazed, scientists, of what's going on. You know, it's something strange. It's an object that, like we said, flattens 2,100 square kilometers of force, leaves no craters, no obvious fragments. Nobody knows what it was. But I know that, you know, it has caused subsequent mutations, and there was an ecological impact. There has been so much, and we still do not know what it is.
0: Magnetic disturbances, mutations, all of that sounds like radiation, doesn't it?
1: Some of it, but it was more than radiation. It was obviously more. I just wanted to let you know that one of the most interesting consequences was that in 1908 in Russia, a number of geniuses was born much better, and not only in Russia, much larger than subsequently or previously when it was recorded. Somebody did a study like that. You know, you had tens of millions of people around the globe who saw what the aftermath was. You know, the night itself has disappeared to the west of the explosion, to Western Siberia and Europe. There was a darkness for 72 hours. You never had it before. you know, you had a few nights over northern Europe.
0: You had darkness for 72 hours.
1: There were several nights over northern Europe when the sky glowed enough to light the streets of London. The Irkutsk Observatory, that's in Siberia, they had reported disturbances in the Earth's magnetic fields 900 kilometers southeast of the epicenter. That, you know, it was the local, in that area, geomagnetic disturbance was similar to some effects that follow middle and high altitude nuclear explosions in the atmosphere. But there was some kind of delay. It occurred after the explosion, such disturbances. The book, let me do this. I need to tell you something. In the book, we have a lot of data. I won't be able to tell you one-fifth of what we have. I do want to keep me as long as you want. But if you don't mind, let me tell people where they can read more about it.
0: Go right ahead.
1: If you, you know, at least the book is available now. And to get it, you need to call 888-953-2665.
0: Hold it. Hold it. What was the first part? 800?
1: 888.
0: Triple eight. Okay, the number is 888-953-2665, right?
1: Absolutely.
0: And the book that you want to get is The Soviet UFO Files.
1: No, UFO USSR. That was my first book.
0: They should have put that down here. UFO USSR?
1: Yes. Thank you. And now, you know, I let people know maybe later again, but now you can ask me whatever you want, because I just wanted to I want to let you know that there is so much information, military reports, intelligence reports, Soviet space, Soviet cosmonauts reports about UFOs.
0: But based on what little I know of Tunguska, it's so interesting. None of it adds up to a meteorite, which would normally be nickel and iron and some other things. And it certainly wouldn't produce, it would not produce magnetic disturbances, I would not think normally. It certainly would not produce radiation-like mutations of humans and plants and animals.
1: Ark,
0: something something else happened over Tunguska, not a meteorite.
1: We give hypotheses. We present all hypotheses. One of them was given by a Russian scientist who unfortunately was murdered in 1995. And he states, and we give his reasons. Two objects actually collided over the Tunguska, and those huge objects were extraterrestrial spaceships, nuclear-powered spaceships, and the explosion was such as to cause the consequences. But there is also something else you need to know. 1908, June 30th, when it happened, was the day when it would take the shortest time to get to Earth if a spaceship started from Mars or Venus to get to Earth.
0: Okay, now that's a pretty big stretch, Paul. When you say that you know that two extraterrestrial craft exploded over Tunguska or collided over Tunguska, I mean, how do you know that?
1: I don't know. No, I don't say I know, but we put down reports, scientific studies, and measurements of the objects that were flying from different directions, who said it, when. I mean, we want to be very detailed because this is the most interesting UFO incident in the whole Russian history of the paranormal phenomena.
0: Was it supposedly a complete annihilation of both objects? Was there subsequently anything ever found?
1: Some people claim that there have been finds. There is a Russian scientist that claims that last year was at the site. He found something. He wants to come out with the report. We mentioned his name, too, on what he has. I don't like to speculate. I like to see things. That's why. And I was very much interested, Art, to find out that Joseph Stalin sent special expedition to the site in 1949. We don't know what he collected, but he was very much interested. This guy was no nonsense. He knew what he wanted.
0: Stalin, oh, yes. Have any of these files been made public?
1: Some research documents are public. Stalin's files, I don't think we'll ever see them.
0: Oh.
1: It's a state secret. But things leak out. You can't have complete secrecy in such a nation. Too many people knew things, and they come out. And that's how we were able to find out about strange expeditions to the site, you know, just a few time after it happened.
0: Well, I do believe that people who study Tunguska will come up with a gigantic question mark about the so-called, you know, mainstream story. It just doesn't add up. None of it adds up.
1: None of it does.
0: And you've really documented the fact that a very large number of geniuses were born in that area following that explosion.
1: There is more. And we get into the area of the intelligence, of foreign intelligence interest in the area, you will read about the MI5 and one scandalous story. We'll also get somehow to the SDI research and scientists who had disappeared in England, a number of scientists who had studied UFOs. Now, the British were, no, I'm sorry, SDI research, not UFOs. The British were very much interested in what was going on in Tunguska and in the so-called comet weapons. True or not, I don't know, but I have to present information available to us. And it all ties in, and at the same time, it still is one of the biggest mysteries there can be.
0: So anyway, your conclusion is that two actual ships collided, producing some sort of radioactive explosion.
1: Not my conclusion. Conclusion of one of the top Russian scientists.
0: Do you agree with that conclusion?
1: I believe it's credible based on the information available, but there is also enough information to think that it might have been a launch of an object from the sky over Siberia to the outer space. And that information is also presented in the book. We also have information about a possibility that three ball lightnings got together. Now, I don't believe in it, but I have to put it down. And we try to use scientific explanations, meaning from scientists. However, scientists are not all of the same mind. We also like military reports, because military people were usually known answers. They wanted to find out if an object presented a threat to the security of their nation.
0: Right. In America, we had so-called Project Blue Book, whose conclusion, by the way, was that whatever these things were or are, they are not a threat to national security and to our nation. And every time I hear that, I laugh. I mean, how could something that flies at speeds we can't duplicate in our own skies not be a threat?
1: But then maybe we laugh, but maybe we don't know enough, you and I. Because I got to tell you, Stalin basically wanted to know the same. And he got one of the best Soviet scientists, like Sergei Korolev and Keldysh, to study materials Stalin's agents obtained from the United States about Roosevelt, about a few other incidents. We don't know what. I wish I had glanced at that pile of documents that Korolev had in his disposal. And he had to give the answer to the dictator in a few days. And he did. Based on his knowledge and research, Sergei Korolev, one of the fathers of the Soviet space science, came to a conclusion that, yes, UFOs exist. Yes, they fly over us quite frequently. No, they don't pose an immediate danger to the Soviet armed forces.
0: Huh.
1: But this is only a tip of the iceberg. Because I know Stalin, based on my research, that Stalin studied this situation quite...
0: And you know he told Stalin this how, since those files are sealed?
1: How he told Stalin?
0: I mean, how do you know he told Stalin this, if Stalin's
1: one
0: files...
1: One of my best sources is a Russian professor mentioned throughout the book, a very knowledgeable person, one of the top missile engineers, and he basically says that he was given this information... he was told this information by people who work with Korolev, because this man was also with Professor Burdakov, I'll give you his name.
0: All right, hold it right there. We're at the top of the hour. We'll pick this up and so much more, like what Soviet cosmonauts have reported. Our astronauts are pretty tight-lipped, but some of the cosmonauts have had quite a bit to say about whispers in outer space.

0: 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The first-time caller line is area code 775-727-1222. 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
1: Well, perhaps man with a slow four-fingered hand, huh? Good morning. We're talking UFOs with Paul Stonehill. Paul is from Ukraine, and he's smuggled lots and lots of secrets out of what used to be the USSR, and we're going to explore them this morning. Astronauts. I had the privilege, of course, of interviewing Ed Mitchell, who walked on the moon. And interviewing a man who would walk on the moon would be, you would think, a very interesting prospect. And it was, in the sense that I got down to asking him, well, you know, when you were walking on the moon, when you were actually on the moon, what were you thinking? What were you seeing? What were you absorbing? And he gave the strangest answer. I mean, surely you would think that what you had done going to the moon would be indelibly imprinted in your mind. But it wasn't. In a lot of ways, he said, I have a hard time remembering a lot of what happened. I thought that's such a strange answer. You would think every footstep, every grain of memory from an experience like that would be indelibly imprinted. Many of our other astronauts act as though they're hiding something, in the sense that they've had very difficult lives. Some with alcohol abuse, marriages that haven't worked out, a very difficult time with U.S. astronauts. And I'm not saying that it is that they are hiding some gigantic secret, but that's one possibility. And they make tantalizing remarks. Even, well, anyway, let's find out. If we look at the Russian side of things, and they've had as many people in space for longer periods of time than we have, and the cosmonauts report some kind of strange whispering or something, don't they?
2: Absolutely. Besides UFOs, so strange objects in space, some of them come out with that. They also talk about strange whisper. And when you mentioned the astronaut you spoke to, kind of gives you an idea that somebody is messing up with their minds. And here is the story about whispers. More than one Soviet cosmonaut talked about it. Not all of them like to discuss it. It's one of the most secret phenomena that affects them. But basically, it's as if something, according to a cosmonaut, if something was standing next to them, let's say they're aboard an orbital space station,
1: yes,
2: all of a sudden they feel somebody is standing next to them. There is a feeling that there was somebody invisible is staring them in the back. And ideas come to their heads. And later, when some of them were not afraid to talk to each other, they found out that things were being whispered to them inside their conscience. Something like, you arrived here too early. You did it in the wrong fashion. Trust me, I am your ancestor on your maternal side.
1: Really?
2: And they give information about the past. Of course, you know, Soviet cosmonauts are, for the most part, used to be atheists and very hard, hard-nosed people, no-nonsense people, and then they want to find out what happened. You know, and they exchange information, and basically they came to a conclusion that an alien intelligence using some kind of hypnosis is determined to prevent the mankind from exploring the outer space and to convince the humankind that its sons and daughters in the outer space are not experiencing hallucinations, hard facts about their past are presented, facts that they pick up from probing human brains, memories, and subconscious.
1: That's quite an allegation.
2: However,
1: Paul, we went to the moon. We walked on the moon. I maintain we did do it. There are some who say we didn't. I'm not one of them. I think we did. But it's as though after that, we, for some reason, decided that's it. We'll put up communication satellites. We'll put up perhaps a space station orbiting our own planet. But that's it, baby. We're not doing anything else. And it's almost like something stopped us.
2: And, you know, Art, but we keep on coming to Mars. And we have a chapter in the book of the Phobos missions.
1: Yes.
2: When they failed back in 89, at least one of them, after a huge object was photographed and a Soviet spacecraft was basically knocked out from our orbit. And
1: I saw the photographs of that object, Paul. There is no question some gigantic object simply collided with this Russian spacecraft and kaboom, destroyed it. Isn't that right?
2: That's it, except the Russian object. And we'll talk about it. It shouldn't be called Russian. It's more American and Western than Russian, but we'll talk about this cooperation. Anyway, the object came back about a week later. It sent signals, and then it disappeared forever. And the moonlet Phobos, the one that it was...
1: What do you mean it sent signals?
2: It actually sent signals back to the Earth control. It came back alive, but nobody knows from where. And it's gone. After that, nobody heard about it at all. I have the Soviet reports, newspaper reports, and others. And I got to tell you, they were very confused, and ideas were flying around. And people, Soviet scientists and top space people, talked about aliens. Some, in irony, some not.
1: Like all right, Peter Bordakov,
2: because they could not explain why such a well-prepared mission would disappear in a very strange place next to Moonlet Phobos that some people believe is of artificial character.
1: You're telling me so much here, Paul. I mean, first of all, that this object transmitted after it was supposedly destroyed. Now, is there hard evidence of that? Do they have the records?
2: All the records that are available are listed in the book, but to tell you more than that, because we have to go detail by detail, I give names, dates, reports, and quotes, because it's a very interesting subject. There is more to that. The Phobos 2 carried a special laser aboard among its equipment. They wanted to test soil on Mars and Phobos. And one of the top Russian scientists said, you know what, if there are beings, sentient beings who live on the planet, maybe they don't want us to test our laser weapons on them.
1: Maybe not.
2: Mars lander carried a more refined version of the laser weapon, and it disappeared also. And the laser was made by the same Russian institution. I got to tell you, there is a lot of cooperation between our space program and the Russian space program. And this convinced me when I studied this Phobos incident. JPL scientists, based on the Soviet reports, were in touch moment by moment. The spaceships themselves, the probes, were made in Western Europe, some of it in the Soviet Union, but it was a joint effort. By no means just the Soviet. And the more I study this phenomenon, the more I see cooperation.
1: Cooperation. I have seen the photographs, and so I can understand why the Soviet technicians would be talking about alien intervention. How could they not, based on photographs like that? But there must be more to it. In other words, you're saying there were transmissions afterward? And was there some kind of contact made?
2: I think it was just registered. The object, the probe registered itself, that it came back to life, and that's it. Of course, there might have been more. We just don't know enough. I go by available information. I don't have any, secret contacts in the Soviet government or Russian government. I go by information that's available. We just know how to collect such information.
1: All right. Well, based on what information you do have, I really am very interested, and I bet the audience is too. Yes, I've seen these photographs. I saw the object. And how much do you know about what kind of talk went on in the Soviet Union about what had just happened to their probe? They believed absolutely that it was some sort of alien intervention. Certainly
2: no.
1: Many people in this country...
2: No, not absolutely, but enough people of importance believed that an account has to be found of what happened. And even in the newspapers, they would say, it looks like aliens did it. Some were laughing, most people were not. And such important authority as Professor Burdakov came out and said, he knew nothing what was happening in the West, but he was worried enough to say, we sent a mission to Mars, and it was a mission to study and explore and take military tests. Whoever lives on Mars would not like it. And this guy is one of the smartest people there are. He says, why did we do it in such a stupid fashion? He questioned. His reports were published. His questions were published. There were others. There was so much confusion, and as you can see, the Soviet Union fell apart in a year or two. Nobody talks about it anymore, except for a few people like us.
1: Is there some reason for that a disintegration that goes beyond what we've all been told?
2: I don't think so. I think it's just politics and stupidity. But because of that, a lot of materials got lost. A lot of files. Some kind of files came out, but also a lot of interesting files will never be found out. Somewhere, I have no doubts that some private interests in the West purchased them. I have no doubts that some of the most important governments, be it in the Orient or the West, got their hands on Soviet UFO files and paranormal files. And also...
1: That's an awfully good point. Believe me, I know some men who have unlimited amounts of money, Paul, and... I would not be surprised that some of these men might be willing to spend their money on files like that. And you're saying there's no question for a period of time they were for sale?
2: I'm sure it is. It's not something that you will find on the Internet, but things like that find buyers. I know some of my contacts kept telling me that, you know, people come to Russia and offer money not only from the West. For example, of the Dalnygorsk incident of 1986 where there was some... with some traces of an object that disintegrated, we'll get into it. They buy, you know, whatever was left behind, strange metallic bolts and other things. There is a market for it. It exists. There are people who are interested. I remember once, in 1994, I published an article about Soviet Psi weapon development and, you know, specialized weapons to control people's minds and so forth. I had offers. All of a sudden, people send me offers. If you have this apparatus, we want to buy it. I was laughing. Even if I had it, I would destroy it. I don't need this junk.
1: What do you know factually, Paul, about what the Soviets did, how far they got in mind control?
2: Quite a lot. They did quite a lot. I know they conducted experiments on on soldiers from Afghanistan to change their minds about wanting to fight.
1: Really?
2: Yeah. It's Fate magazine has my article back in 1994.
1: Do you know the methods that were used?
2: Electromagnetic waves. I did get good translation work, believe me. It caused me a lot of headaches, but they do use a lot of electromagnetic waves and some other technologies. Crude. You know, there was no accountability, but at the same time, they wanted to keep it secret. My fear is that some of it got into private hands again as Russia fell out. And there were reports later in Russia, post-communist Russia, that this politician or that politician was trying to use it. I think our people were also interested in the United States government. And I think
1: I'm sure we were interested. Anything that could control minds. Do you have any idea how successful these efforts were?
2: I think there were to the point of special institute studying it in Kiev, in Moscow, and I think they had enough to create specialized devices, equipment. Nobody knows the extent.
1: But I'm asking how successful they were. In other words, were they able to control the human mind?
2: Not to the extent to prevent the disintegration of the Soviet Union. Otherwise, they would be able to.
1: That's a good
2: point.
1: But
2: there were plans to put such equipment aboard Soviet orbital stations and to direct it at the populations below. But because there was confusion in the 1980s and Gorbachev and Perestroika and everything, this has not worked out. But the people who wanted to do it have not gone away.
1: Okay, so you're telling me now, let me get this one straight, that they had developed it to the point where they were ready or had plans to put it on Soviet spacecraft aimed at the world's population. Yes?
2: Yes. This was one of the plans.
1: Oh, my God.
2: Yes. Yes, this was a plan. And I believe I mentioned it later on in one of my articles in UFO magazine. And this was published in Russian media and not tabloid media. I mean, we're talking about names and dates. And there is quite a lot of interest in this so-called tarsionic weapons and mind control weapons. Again, nobody knows where things go, where files fly to, who buys what. You know.
1: Do you have any idea, for example, if something like that had been put into orbit and the trigger had been pulled, Paul, what actually would have happened and in what way people would have been controlled? Do you have any idea?
2: I guess whole populations would have a change of mind and would follow a special line. You know, you can instill anything into people's mind with the right propaganda, and here you would have directed weapon systems aimed. I think you could do anything you want with people.
1: Could it be really so specific that you could change people's political views, for example?
2: I think it's quite possible. It's beyond my doubts. Look at James Jones and what he did in 1978, and he had no weapons.
1: Huh. Well, that's frightening to just even contemplate something as massive as a space-based mind control weapon. That's incredible. I hadn't even ever considered it before, and you're telling me not only did they consider it, but they had plans to be doing it.
2: Yeah, and it's good that they were not able to. In my heart, I believe they were not able to, only because of confusion, and there wasn't anybody like Stalin who would put his fist down and say, "Do it," and they would do it. And because Gorbachev was no Stalin, of course, nothing, you know, and people after him, Yeltsin was nothing. He might have had the secrets, but he was drinking too hard to. You know.
1: Yes. Yes. Russia's been certainly through a very strange time recently, huh? Its political history, recent political history, is very, very strange. You know, and when I visited Russia, and I did, Paul, I found that many people there actually yearned for the way it used to be. They yearned to have the iron fist once again. They actually missed it.
2: It's not even so much the hard hand. You have to understand, in the last 20 years, almost 20 years, everything has changed in the lives of the Soviets.
1: I know.
2: And, of course, some think that an iron hand, that if Stalin could be cloned, he would bring everything to order. But he would also bring concentration camps.
1: That's right.
2: And you can't escape it. Now people know. You could say, well, before we never knew. Look at Russia. Most people live in poverty. They've lost the empire, like you say. But they didn't call it an empire, but they've lost
1: it was
2: way
1: an
2: of
1: empire.
2: Life.
1: It was an empire. No, it was.
2: It was. No, I'm not saying it wasn't. That's not how the Soviet people viewed it. They were told they live in the best place in the world. Very few of them had a way to find out it's not. So, day after day, they put ideas in our brains that we live in the best place in the world. I was a kid in a Soviet school, and they say, eat your lunch, eat your bread, because people in America don't have enough to eat.
1: I know. They told these stories, and, of course, modern technology came along and slowly but surely made them liars, didn't it?
2: Absolutely. People started finding out it's not so. The things that happen in the world, you know, maybe we live in the worst place, and they do not. It's like North Korea today, you know, they believe the same thing. Maybe the Soviet Union was not to that extent, but people believed a lot of the things. And they could see that life was getting better after World War II, when Russia was basically destroyed.
1: All right. Hold it right there, Paul. We're at a break point. Fascinating stuff. It really is. Paul Stonehill is my guest. I wonder if any of those spacecraft, perhaps just one step from being activated, well, gee, they might well still be in orbit if they really got there, huh? From the high desert, in the middle of the darkness, this is Coast to Coast AM.

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1: Kind of close your eyes for a moment and picture in the cold, dead quiet of space a Soviet-era spacecraft, still very much alive, still very much orbiting the globe, probably about every 90 minutes, with something on board that would create a magnetic pulse, if trained properly on the Earth's population, that would affect mind control of, well, perhaps an entire continent or something like that. And that's which, as yet, hasn't been thrown. Or, looking around these days, perhaps it has. I very, very much doubt to this very day we at all have a good understanding of the kinds of things that the Soviets might have had in orbit, and for that matter might still be in orbit. For example, Paul, there was a very large, regular news story about Russia promising a Southeast Asian country, which at that time was undergoing terrible fires. I mean, just thousands and thousands of miles of timber was burning. And I believe it was Russia that offered to create a cyclone with one of their satellites. They claimed they could create a cyclone and would do it free of charge the first time to put out the forest fires. And that ran in the world's press. Was that a true story?
2: I'll answer you this way. The Soviets had conducted a lot of experiments in the sky to create weather.
1: Yes.
2: Some of them, because of our research, we have found out stories about so-called clouds. The clouds have appeared throughout Soviet and Russian UFO history, and they're very interesting and sinister objects of different dimensions and formations. Even Soviet secret research to study UFOs, the so-called Sietka research, were, you know, they received reports about clouds. They couldn't do anything to understand what they are. And I don't think that you had a clash of two bureaucratic systems, a secret research there and here, just not knowing what happens. To answer your questions, they were doing experiments in the atmosphere, and some of them were mistaken for UFOs, and whatever, you know, consequences they caused were not good.
1: What kind of experiments do you know, Paul?
2: They were trying to seed clouds, so-called clouds. But as a subterfuge for that, we know that they were working on the so-called plasma weapons, something along the lines of our SDI research, but maybe more profound. They wanted to make sure that they create a system that would interdict missile flights. And,
1: yes.
2: You know, this is what they were doing. And some of this could be mistaken for UFOs, not everything. The Soviets themselves did not understand everything that happened in their atmosphere.
1: Do you have any idea how far the Soviets got with weather control?
2: I think quite a lot. I think they've gotten quite a lot. But again, if they had succeeded completely, they would have been able to change weather patterns in Siberia or Russia. But you can see today that they have the same problems as anybody else does.
1: That's a good point. So they would have really changed the weather had they that power, but they actually did claim they could create a cyclone, and they claimed they could do it by satellite.
2: Maybe, but until we see results, we don't know. Also, please understand that so many findings of their experiments, I'm sure solid findings, were never implemented because there was not enough money or there wasn't anybody with a strong hand to say, with a strong fist to say, go ahead and do it. That's the same problem. They had brilliant scientists, but bureaucratic system. Communism in itself cannot survive anywhere because it's a contradictory system. You have to give people initiative to be who they are. You can't put limits on people's minds. You can't tell people whatever you see in the sky, you don't see it. It's nothing, like they told Soviet soldiers. Don't report UFOs, 1972, to Arctic areas of the Soviet Union.
1: Oh, really?
2: They say, whatever you see in the sky, it doesn't exist. Don't tell us. So the soldiers would be laughing and say, okay. And,
1: you know. Well, it doesn't exist. Don't tell us.
2: Don't tell us. And that's why they perished.
1: The policy. There was some story about an ugly child that actually fell from the sky when some strange craft was reported hundreds of years ago.
2: This is one of the most interesting stories. It was, I think, in the 14th century, not far away from Kiev, where I'm from, a strange object was reported. It stayed for weeks in the sky. It was a dark red, sinister sphere that emitted rays. And then one day, using the old language, let's say, they said that an ugly child fell down into the river, and were those who picked it up looked at it for many hours, but it was so ugly, so strange, so revolting to them that they put it back into the river.
1: An ugly child.
2: Small, ugly being, you know, let's using the mind of somebody from that time. And, you know, it could be an alien life form, humanoid alien life form, maybe something that was found in the Ural Mountains in the 90s. You understand how else people could relate to it? People of, you know, Russia 700 years ago. But what's interesting is that reports like that came from different centuries of Russian history. Reports of strange things in the sky. Back in 1921 AD, an Arab traveler, I always mention it, this story, traveled to Russia, to the Volga region. There was a kingdom.
1: Yes.
2: And he saw, again, strange clouds, he and his fellow travelers, strange clouds and scenes of battles in the sky. And he was amazed, and local people were laughing and saying, don't be afraid, we see it all the time. And then you go into, let's say, 18th century, and a report of a spy, you know, a Western spy, who saw this over St. Petersburg. Also something that looked, you know, a huge cloud that came over the area. It was April 2, 1716, 9 o'clock in the sky. The sky was clear. All of a sudden, a strange, dense, and dark cloud appears in the northeastern portion of the sky. Its apex was sharp, very sharp-like. Its base was wide. It traversed the sky with great speed. And at the same time, from the north, another cloud, similar to the first one, appeared. It moved to the east, and it came to the first cloud, and they collided. And there was some sort of bright pillar that appeared between them and lasted for several minutes. This was a good report. Listen to this. Then both clouds crashed into each other with terrible force and appeared to have shattered from the strong impact. There was something else. There were flames, reported rays of flame. Also, eyewitnesses described that there was a giant shiny comet, you know, so because they couldn't describe it any other way. It came. It was in the area, it appeared and rose to 12 degrees over the horizon. Very good report, still kept in the Russian archives. Those who want to find it will give the name. But something like that was observed in 1921 AD, and then, you know, 800 years go by, again clouds. And then we have reports of the clouds from all over the Soviet Union. KGB could not understand what they were. Soviet intelligence could not understand what they were. Russian scientists like Plotkin, whom I mentioned before, did not know what to do. There was a cloud in 1974 over one of the most secret aircraft testing sites in Borisoglebsk area. They could not. They had all the tools to study it, and they could not. Giant immobile cloud over the area for a long time. They couldn't shoot it down. They had incidents when they tried to shoot down UFOs.
1: That's all very weird. This set of photographs that you've supplied for the website tonight, I'd like to know a little bit about them. This first one is kind of grainy, and it's a little difficult to see, but it appears to be some sort of gigantic machine doing what?
2: It's a movie prop, but people tried to make money saying it was an object shot down in 1983.
1: Huh.
2: And a lot of people believed it. Marina Popovich gave me the photograph. At the end, we found out it was nothing but a hoax story. But nothing is ever definite, because when it was hauled away under great secrecy, to a special institute near Moscow that actually studied UFOs, it was hauled away. Other things were reported in the institute. Information came out to one of the researchers, and we mentioned it, about a film that they also had in their hands that allegedly was produced by Hollywood, but they were not sure about a contact incident. So nothing is definite. But to give you the precise answer, this was a hoax. I wanted it to be there so people could understand things like that happening. So
1: it was a hoax. Okay. As we come down in the photographs, we see not very good pictures, but pictures of saucer-like craft, right?
2: Mm-hmm.
1: By today's standards, of course, these are terrible photographs.
2: Mm-hmm.
1: What do you think of their authenticity?
2: Probably not so authentic, one of them, but the one from 1961, nobody could explain. It appears over a secret, again, another secret area from nowhere, and it appears in parts, and then it disappears. What was it, an American spy satellite? I doubt it.
1: I don't know. It looks like it's got a piece missing out of it, doesn't it?
2: Yeah. And, again, we only work, we work with what we have. We have a lot more photos in the book, but not all of them are of the best quality, but they cannot be explained away very simply. And again, the first one, it's easy to explain.
1: Actually, the 1961 photograph, it's reminiscent of a couple of photographs that were taken not long ago. One lady took a photograph of something like this, with just like this, with a piece missing. It's very interesting, actually.
2: I'm more interested in the year 1961, but we can talk about it later. So many things happened in the Soviet Union, and including Mr. Manzel's book, which was published and distributed all over the Soviet Union. You don't know who I'm talking about.
1: No.
2: Donald Manzel, one of the biggest American debunkers.
1: Ah.
2: Maybe Manzel. I might not pronounce his name right. But, you know, the Soviet Union was trying to hide UFOs so hard that they would go ahead and print, a book like that without any questions, without any, doubts. I'm telling you, they had a lot of cooperation.
1: That's where I was just about to go and ask you how much real cooperation between the U.S. and the Soviet Union at that time on the subject of UFOs there really was. We all wonder about that, Paul.
2: I think from the tangible information available, quite a lot. But I'm sure there is so much more we don't know. Again, some points come clear, like the Phobos affair.
1: Yes.
2: We know about that. Also, the Manzel book, a few other incidents. I was also interested in the conflict situations. How much the CIA was interested in what was going on in the Soviet Union? Quite a lot. We list cases. Just those that have been declassified. I can only imagine what the CIA is hiding. I've got to tell you, we go case after case. And what CIA was quite interested in the research. Back in 1950s, American agents reported back to Langley or whoever, wherever at the time, about UFOs sighted in different parts of the Soviet Union. And they were quite interested in the Iran-Soviet border and Chinese-Soviet border. UFOs have been reported there for many years. Even before, the Soviet Union existed. But especially in 1960s, 1970s, in the hot areas, so-called hot areas of the
1: Well, the thing about this is, though, that if you imagine that these unidentified flying objects are man-made, as in Earth man-made, then that's exactly where they'd be flying over potential areas of conflict, right? Hot areas, as you put it.
2: Yeah, but they've been flying there also centuries before when there were no conflicts. I still don't understand what, but there may be different explanations because those mountains contain quite a lot of natural resources that are there could be useful to other beings too, and that's what some other scientists believe and researchers. I just can't understand why such reports come back centuries after centuries.
1: Paul, with all the years of study you've done on the Soviet, now Russian side, Ukraine, all the rest of it, are you now convinced that some of the objects that we're seeing that we call UFOs are, in fact, alien spacecraft? Is there any doubt in your mind about that?
2: I have no doubt in my mind that another intelligence, not maybe ET, but an alien intelligence is here and is watching us, is watching what we're doing to the planet based, again, on the reports. And sometimes is trying to interfere. And such, we can name Chernobyl. I can name a small lake in the Central Asia that can destroy whole countries below if it ever bursts out. You know, UFOs...
1: I'm not sure what you mean. A lake?
2: Lake Sarez contains 17, I think, millions of cubic feet of water. It's being held in place by a dam. If that dam breaks down, water comes down the mountain, and with it, a number of countries below disappear because there's such a huge amount of water. It's a very strange formation. And Soviets who had studied American STI tests in the atmosphere, they had a watch station in the area, and a lot of the reports they had was gigantic disc-like objects who would enter the waters of the Lake Sarez, go in and out. Why would they be interested in a lake on top of the Pamir Mountains with no, there is nothing there? Would it be that they want to prevent a natural catastrophe from happening?
1: Maybe.
2: Why would they be interested in coming to Chernobyl during the incident and a little bit after? Is it true that they tried actually to put down the fire in the reactor number 4? We have reports of people who were on site who swear that there was an object, a gigantic object over the reactor, and it actually helped abate the consequences of explosion.
1: Wow. I have heard none of this. I've never heard any of this, that a craft was over Chernobyl trying to mitigate in some way.
2: Art, we give dates, we give names, sometimes street addresses. The UFOs came back to Chernobyl years after because it was a mess, and they kept, you know, they were in the same, in that area, but not only to Chernobyl. Even the Voronezh case of 1989, strange aliens reported, nobody in the West talked about a Soviet power station, nuclear power station in the area, and UFOs sighted over there too. And at the same time, we find out it's not of the safest power station now. Why would they be interested in a lake on top of the Pamir Mountains with there is nothing there? Would it be that they want to prevent a natural catastrophe from happening?
1: Maybe.
2: Why would they be interested in coming to Chernobyl during the incident and a little bit after? Is it true that they tried actually to put down the fire in the reactor number 4? We have reports of people who were on site who swear that there was an object, a gigantic object over the reactor, and it actually helped abate the consequences of explosion.
1: Wow. I have heard none of this. I've never heard any of this, that a craft was over Chernobyl trying to mitigate in some way.
2: Art, we give dates, we give names, sometimes street addresses. The UFOs came back to Chernobyl years after because it was a mess, and they kept, you know, they were in the same, in that area, but not only to Chernobyl. Even the Voronezh case of 1989, strange aliens reported, nobody in the West talked about a Soviet power station, nuclear

0: area, and UFO sighted over there too. And at the same time, we find out it's not of the not of the safest power stations.
1: Paul, I would like to ask you, because I honestly don't know the truth about Chernobyl. How much land is now cannot be lived on by man? How much land around Chernobyl? How much of an area did it ruin?
0: I think in my heart, thousands upon thousands of kilometers. Because it's one thing what they say officially.
1: Yes.
0: Another thing that what is not being said. Sometimes not to scare people. But I do know that the whole areas of Belarus and areas in Ukraine, people cannot live there safely. Kids die. I mean, horrible news. We heard just a few days ago, we were told about young women in the area who died when they reach pregnancy, fourth month of pregnancy. As soon as they reach the fourth month of pregnancy, they die. And not one, but a few. And you know what? When I heard it...
1: All right, I have to tell you, Paul, we're at the top of the hour, Paul. Hold on. When we get back, we'll try and get some of you on the air with Paul Stonehill. So much to learn in so little time. From the high desert in the middle of the night, which is where we talk of things just like this. This is Coast to Coast AM. I'm Art Bell.
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0: Good morning, everybody. We have an expert on the Soviet side of, I don't know, this strange world we live in. His name is Paul Stonehill, and he knows a lot of their secrets. So if you have questions, and I can't imagine you don't, based on what you've heard already, here are the numbers.
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0: It is, and this radio program is unlike any other in the world, which, by the way, is why I think it works so well. I mean, where else do you hear stuff like this? We'll be right back with Paul Stonehill. Once again, Paul Stonehill's book, which obviously would require reading, if you've heard any of tonight's program and don't want to read that, I'd be quite amazed, offers apparently quite a bit of proof for what it contends. It's called UFO, USSR, and if you'd like a copy, it can be obtained by calling 888-953-2665. It's always fair to give a guest who is willing to come on and tell about these things. Sometimes you get a guest comes on and says, well, you know, you want to know, read my book. Paul hasn't done that. He's stuck with this right through, so he deserves the plug, in my opinion. UFO USSR 888.

0: 888-953-2665. Now, Paul, just a couple of other questions before we go to the phones. And one is, in the Soviet, here in the U.S., we have people and so forth who claim to have UFO fragments, pieces of crashed UFO craft that are reportedly hidden at certain air bases here in the U.S., physical evidence, that kind of thing. What has happened to that, to the equivalent of that in Russia, in the Soviet Union?
1: Well, based on the report of Plaksin, who is one of their top researchers in the secret program, Sietka program, that they never had any fragments. They wanted to, but they could not. Based on some other information we have, there are people who have artifacts from the sites of the alleged landings and maybe crashes. Some scientists, some researchers. I personally believe, and I put that information in my book, is that the Soviets had recovered something in their archaeological expeditions. They found things they never knew they would find, and they had studied them back in 1940s in at least two different places.
0: You mean things they dug up, things in the ice, things in the ground?
1: You got it. In Ukraine and also in Karelia, an area not far away from Finland, they found things that are of ancient origin, things that are ancient rocket ships, if we believe what is being reported. And there is some confirmation on the objects they found. For example, a microchip that was an object which could not be explained, presented to the Soviet academicians, top scientists in 1950s. They couldn't know what it is. Today we know it's microchip. It might have come from the space rocket or whatever it was that was uncovered in Ukraine in 1948 and cut to several pieces and taken to a destination unknown.
0: 1948, what an interesting year. And yep. And you're claiming they found a spacecraft, cut it up, and transported it.
1: Yeah, I don't claim it. I report what I know. But believe me, it's quite interesting. And again, it's interesting that there's ancient Indian books written in Sanskrit and designs and other things found aboard. You know, it kind of leads you back to the Vimana aircraft and Mahabharata and a few other things.
0: It sure does. And boreholes. What are boreholes?
1: Things that are very very hard to explain. Boreholes that appear in the wilderness, out of nowhere. But they are reported to be in such places after a UFO sighting or an alleged landing in the tundra, in the mountains. Where there is no equipment to make such boreholes.
0: So you're telling me they have found very deep holes where they think something has entered the earth?
1: Possibly to take soil samples.
0: Uh-huh.
1: That's what it is. And we have a military specialist who had dedicated his life to such research. And there is a small chapter about it, too.
0: Of all the things that you researched for your book, what was the most amazing?
1: The most amazing is the amount of information collected in the Soviet Union and maybe mishandled, maybe not, but there are many, many sightings, very interesting sightings. And let's understand one thing. The Soviet Union was a totalitarian state, cut off from the rest of the world.
0: Uh-huh.
1: Russian people were innocent. Virgins when it came to UFO tabloids. They didn't know what it was. So when they reported something in the sky or over their nuclear silo, they would not say, oh, this is something that was reported in 47 by the Americans. No. They didn't, but they knew it was something that could not be explained.
0: What is, in the research, what is so specific about Russian ufology that doesn't have anything analogous?
1: Right.
0: No analogy here in the U.S. In other words, it went in a completely different direction.
1: I would say the predominance of gigantic forms, especially gigantic. shapes of UFOs, such as cigar-shaped objects and huge disks, 200-300 meters in diameter, that appear over very interesting and very remote places. And unlike the United States, Russia is a much larger country, and I got to tell you, it has not been explored completely. There are faraway corners where nobody knows what's going on, but the reports come from those areas of UFOs.
0: All right, here we go. First-time caller line, you're on the air with Paul Stonehill. Good morning.
2: Good morning. My name is Jim, calling from KFYI, Phoenix, Arizona.
0: Yes, sir.
2: I was wondering if your guest may have ever heard of hypersonic pulse. Supposedly when the Soviet Union bowed down and backed out of the arms race, everybody was saying it was because they couldn't keep up with the United States due to the money factor.
0: That's
2: and
0: right.
2: And the FBI. I come from a long line of military family, and naturally when they all get together, the conversation always goes to the military.
0: Yes.
2: I remember listening one time, and this a retired colonel, uncle of mine, was saying that he just brought up that, he said, sound waves are an unbelievably powerful weapon if it can be used right. And he wouldn't elaborate a whole heck of a lot on it, but he actually sent an article that was written back in 1978 or 79, I believe, that the military had been testing this since the late 50s and early 60s. And it said that the article said that the technology that they were using was actually brought up or discovered through extraterrestrial or something like that.
0: All right. Well, let's hold it at that sort of basic question that you began with. Rather than having essentially gone broke, was there some technology that the Soviets saw the United States begin to possess that scared them so badly or affected them so much that they just threw up their arms and said, "We give up"?
1: I don't think so. I think they were exhausted in the race, that's true, but not because of the technology, because the economy was not functioning. Socialism doesn't work. That's the bottom line. As to answer your question directly, I have reports, not reports, books from 1930s where the Soviets were describing their wish to have a supersonic weapons or ultrasound weapons, but a wish is not a result. You know, nobody knows what secret experiments they had conducted and still do with this. I'm sure the Russian Navy is very much interested in anything like that.
0: All right. I honor your answer and agree with your answer all the way. Wildcard Line, you're on the air with Paul Stonehill. Hi.
3: Hi, Art. You're still the master, Art. And, Paul, good morning. My question to you is twofold. Number one, I had read during the Soviet era, unofficially, that a fleet of Soviet bombers struck at a target in which there was very heavy UFO activity. And I wonder if over the years you had ever heard or read or unofficially caught any glimpse of that type of story. And secondly, I saw a picture a number of years ago. I don't know if it was fraudulent or not, but it was a picture of a disc-shaped, large, very large, disc-shaped object, and it was at a remote base with, at night, and the picture showed the Soviet symbol on the side of it. And I wonder if you had ever seen or heard of anything like that, and I appreciate your answer.
1: Thank you. Number one, Soviet Air Force had a number of incidents where they encountered UFOs and were foolish enough to attack them. After they've lost a few good aircraft, the command came down, do not fire on UFOs. Never do that. In Central Asia, along the Chinese border, we can go into dates. It's in the book, but if you want more, I can tell you now. As for the second part of your question, no, I've never heard about this.
0: But there is a history of the Soviets having shot at UFOs with apparently a poor result.
1: Poor results. 1953, 1960s, some cases are so mysterious that nothing has been reported. We do know more about the case of, I believe it was 1980, during the Afghan, 1981, during the war of Saddam Hussein and the Persians fighting each other, and the Soviets in Afghanistan, somebody got nervous when he saw the huge disc over his military unit, which was doing a secret test. So he said to, you know, to hell with the instructions, I'm going to shoot at it.
0: Right.
1: He did, and, you know, he suffered.
0: In what way?
1: Well, they lost, I believe, at that time, they lost one or two aircraft, and he was demoted.
0: So, I see.
1: But, you know, lives did get lost. There came a point that when the Soviet high command said no more. No, we don't want to touch them. And, you know, the Soviet top brass came out openly in 1990, you know, during the perestroika time. They came out openly and said, yes, there are huge objects that fly over Moscow, 200 meters in diameter. We send our aircraft after them, but we warned them, don't do anything.
0: I wonder, Paul, how they would delineate or decide between a UFO and an American spy mechanism of some sort.
1: I think they knew a lot about the Americans and vice versa.
0: Huh.
1: You know, let's not be naive. And not only Americans, the Chinese too. You know, the Chinese are very much interested and have been in what's going on the Soviet border next to them, especially when they see UFOs over their land and the UFOs over Russia next door. And Mongolia, we have an excellent report, I believe 1953. That's an interesting year, by the way. I believe 1951 or 1953, I can't recall now. In the book about a Soviet doctor who reported seeing a UFO landing, a huge disc, and strange beings that came from it. And the doctor was very scrupulous, you know, very diligent. She wrote down what she saw. I like reports like that.
0: I like reports like that myself. East of the Rockies, you're on the air with Paul Stonehill. Good morning. Hello?
4: Hello, Art.
0: Yes.
4: Hello, Art and Paul. Yes, I'm calling from Delaware, Ohio.
0: Okay.
4: Listening to you from 610 WTBN in Columbus.
0: Yes, sir.
4: I was in the military, and of course I'm no longer in it now, but just before I was commissioned as a commissioned officer in the United States Army, we had our ROTC outing in West Virginia, and we looked up in the skies about 2 a.m. in the morning. We saw an oval-shaped object glowing in the evening sky, and the ranking officer, major, told us do not say anything about it, which gave us the thought that, well, there is possibility of UFOs. Second thing, in relation to that, there's an area between Plain City, Ohio, and Delaware, and Dublin, Ohio, which in the summertime there are discs being flown up above. You can tell by the lights they are disc-shaped, and with helicopters hovering in the immediate vicinity. I was wondering if the our government and also the Russian government has some type of agreement with the occupants of who were or used to occupy those crafts, training us how to use them. Is there a possibility?
0: I think that's a very good question. We have our own reports in this country, indeed, of helicopters and the military being involved very quickly in sighting of craft and then even flying with them at times. Paul?
1: Yes, I believe so. I don't know if there is an agreement. I would be surprised if there wasn't some kind of a joint agreement on how to handle the UFOs. But I got to tell you that we listen to our report, Soviet attempts to actually communicate with some of the objects and the ways they did it. And actually, there was a response. A very interesting report.
0: Do you know, can you tell me about that response? And what?
1: They would indicate, they didn't go into all the details, but they would try to signal to UFOs, and the UFOs would contract and enlarge in response to that signal. That's very interesting. I wish I had more information. I have maybe one or two paragraphs about it. Please understand, a lot of this is so secret that doesn't leak out. But I think we have enough in the book about the military and the chapter about Soviet military and Soviet naval encounters to make people very much interested and to start thinking and to compare cases with other countries.
0: Well, that's important. West of the Rockies, you're on the air with Paul Stonehill. Good morning. Hello?
5: Hello, is this West of the Rockies?
0: It is.
5: Sorry, you had a beep right then.
0: Uh-huh.
5: This is Celinda, and I'm in Southern California. Good morning, Art and Paul.
1: Good morning.
0: Morning.
5: I just wanted to tell you a story. I believe we've had the mind in training weapons for some time. My mother, some years ago during the first Iraqi war, the Desert Storm, was incapacitated. She couldn't walk well, and she spent 24/7 in front of the television set. And CNN at that time was broadcasting that war live in real time.
0: That's right.
5: And she saw a group of jeeps, a rather small contingent of jeeps. She estimated about 100 people altogether, including the troops. And they were out in the middle of the desert heading for some spot and apparently realized that dead ahead of them was a large army of enemy troops. And they got on the radio and they radioed back to their base for help. And just a few minutes later, these huge Huey-type helicopters flew right over. I mean, they filmed it. They flew right over, headed over the hills where these troops were waiting for them. And within, she said it was about 10 to 15 minutes, all these troops came up over the hills with their arms raised in the air. And she said there were several thousand and surrendered to about 100 people.
0: Yeah, I'm with you. There were some things
5: she
0: like
5: that.
0: That occurred during Desert Storm that were almost just too much to believe. About some of the surrenders. You know, you're just so right about that, ma'am. Paul?
1: I don't know if I can help much in this situation. Like I said, experiments were done. Soldiers died as a result, but at the same time, they were able to change minds of soldiers who went back cheerfully to the fields of Afghanistan to fight.
5: Your Dart?
0: Yes.
5: May I ask one other, just a question, a quick one?
0: Yeah.
5: Okay. I'm just real interested, since Russia has done the experimenting with the weather, if you or other Russian people that you know of have been experiencing what we are experiencing here and in Brazil and in Mexico and countries that I've been in, Canada as well, with all the lines in the sky and all of that, when they were doing their experiments, did they have that in their sky like we're having in ours?
1: Chemtrails and stuff?
5: Yes.
1: I think so. I believe so. But there is not enough information to make a precise conclusion, because those are one of the most secret experiments. Sometimes they affected areas around and coincided with UFO reports. So we kind of think, we think that UFOs came to the area of the testing to study what's going on. It's very dangerous. We're messing with the atmosphere. One wrong step, and that's it.
0: Yes, very dangerous indeed. Hold it right there, Paul. We'll be right back. I'm Art Bell, and this, of course, is Coast to Coast AM. Good morning.

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1: You absolutely are getting a perspective and sort of a story on what's happened over the years in the Soviet Union when it was all blacked out. What's happening now in the former Soviet Union from somebody who really knows. Paul Stonehill. I'm Art Bell. We'll be right back. Once again, here's Paul Stonehill, and Paul, I have a question for you. We had our program to put men on the moon. The Russians had a program to put men on the moon. What happened to the Russian program, to the Soviet program, to put men on the moon? A little mystery there.
2: Well, they, I know that they had developed the rockets to do it, and quite a lot of the good equipment to do it, but apparently Brezhnev was against it at the end, officially, and that the you know, the money was not in it, and a number of Soviet space engineers were quite upset, and people in the space race. But that's the latest program. Apparently Stalin was very much interested in sending Russians to the moon. You know, from different reports, from different quiet information sources, you know, you can find out that something was going on, that Stalin had a special program, and the site of that program was actually where today's Chernobyl is. It was called Kiev 17.
1: Really?
2: Yes. And just before the German Nazis entered into the area in 1941, and it was taken away in pieces. Loaded on, you know, trains and taken, I think, to the Ural Mountains. Nobody knows for sure.
1: The Ural Mountains.
2: But Stalin was very much interested in this, and he had his own Ministry of Aviation Research under his control, as, you know, contrary to the other one that existed, whose leaders were sent to the Gulag.
1: Why are Stalin's papers so secret still?
2: Because they contained, according to the Soviet state secrets, I can only surmise that they have reports of programs that we can't even imagine or results from such programs. Plus, you have the legacy. You know, history is very much important in Russia, like everywhere else, but maybe especially so in Russia. And Stalin is a very, very delicate personality to deal with. Half of the country wants him back. Maybe a third of the country hates him, and another third doesn't care.
1: Well, I would like to believe that you're now in a country where that kind of thing doesn't occur. But for 50 years after the assassination of President Kennedy, nobody sees any of that stuff. 50 years. Well, at least they put a number on it. Mm-hmm. We don't know when we'll ever get to see Stalin stuff. First-time caller line, you're on the air with Paul Stonehill. Hello. Hello?
3: Hello?
1: Yes?
3: Yes. I have a very serious question for Paul about the Mayan War, a different aspect.
1: About, I'm sorry, are you on some kind of talking, what kind of phone are you on?
3: On a cell phone.
1: A cell phone, okay. Well, get good and close to it and ask your question.
3: Okay, I just wanted to make comment first, and if you want to know where it disappeared, maybe we should look at the Clinton Library in Arkansas. You know, I mean, because his Russian connections, and considering that China walked away with so many of our secrets and everybody was busy with Lewinsky. But with the Mayan Wars, Paul, I read a book over 20 years ago, and it was titled Mayan War, and it talked about psychic experience and how children were taught from kindergarten on in Russia how to develop their psychic ability to the point of using that against America, because we were so full of skeptics. We couldn't even discuss this.
1: Well, that is true. That is true. We didn't even talk about it, although we did have our own secret programs. Paul, is that true to that degree?
2: Not the kids. No, they wouldn't use the children, but they had quite a lot of their own military researchers that they could use, and did to an extent. And I think the 1959 Nautilus story, some people believe this was an invention of the Soviet intelligence to fool Khrushchev into letting them expand their own programs.
1: Mm-hmm. In this country, Paul, we were treated just a very few years ago to an admission by the CIA that they had sponsored, an entire unit for 20 years, people able to look for objects and things at great distances and describe them. Was there a similar program in the Soviet Union? No doubt there would be.
2: No doubt. But let's understand one thing. Because of the stupidity of communism, they were afraid to admit paranormal phenomena for the most part. And people, those who had talents, kept them to themselves. At the same time, they had brilliant military commanders, like everywhere else, who wanted to use any weapons available at their disposal against the enemy.
1: Yes.
2: And they were doing their best to sponsor such programs. But time after time, Soviet institutions were disseminated, basically destroyed. In a literal form, those who wanted to study telepathy and hypnotic phenomena and so forth suffered. So you had deep secret research, and at the same time you had people who were afraid to even wander into the direction of the paranormal because of communist ideology.
1: Okay. Wildcard Line, you're on the air with Paul Stonehill. Good morning.
4: Hello.
1: Hello.
4: Oh, good morning, Art. Two great shows this weekend. Thank you. And
1: thank you.
4: Mr. Paul, thank you for sharing your information. And to get back to space race and to the moon, did any of this information that you ran across have any connection to the assassination with President Kennedy at all?
1: Oh, all right. Why not? Did you run across anything that that came on to that subject, the assassination of President Kennedy?
2: Actually, no. Actually, not. It was very people sympathized with him, and people read up as much as possible. But nothing secret was published in the Soviet Union, as far as I remember.
1: Okay, east of the Rockies, you're on the air with Paul Stonehill.
5: East of the Rockies.
1: Yep.
5: Oh, this is George.
1: Yes, George.
5: Roar, Indiana. I am very honored to be on talking to you and Mr. Stonehill.
2: Thank you.
5: Well, Mr. Stonehill, Nikola Tesla was doing some experiments, I think around that time.
2: Mm-hmm.
5: And I'm wondering if that, now, also, I think possibly a small antimatter meteor could have come down there. What are your views on that?
2: My views is that I list his research in the Tunguska chapter and what he was doing. So I'm not against it, but I want people to make up their own mind.
1: Caller, I think you and I may have read the same book. There are those who speculate that it could have been a small bit of antimatter just because of the nature of the explosion, the radiation observed, the defects in biological entities observed, the magnetic anomalies, it just doesn't add up to be what they originally said it was. You agree with that, Paul?
2: Absolutely.
1: Certainly.
2: It was no comet. I don't know for sure what it was, but it was no comet. Nothing like that. It could have been Tesla's experiments. Nobody says no. He was doing it in 1908, and there are reports that he wanted to show his abilities, but he wanted to do it over a remote area, as Siberia was.
1: Well, he picked one, if that was it, and it was very impressive, though he did not claim it, did he?
2: Not as far as I know. There were some hints, but I don't think he outright claimed it. People would do it in his name.
1: West of the Rockies, you're on the air with Paul Stonehill. Good morning.
6: Hi.
1: Hi.
6: I'm calling from Richard C. Hoagland Country, Albuquerque, New Mexico.
1: Welcome.
4: All right.
6: Hi. Paul Stonehill, it's a pleasure to speak with you. And Art, I'm so happy you're back on the air.
1: Thank
6: on
1: you.
6: On the weekends. I really am. Anyway, Mr. Stonehill, it sounds like you've done a tremendous amount of work, like a lifetime of work on this, on the UFOs. And you were talking a little bit about mind control. And that was the area that I wanted to ask a question about, and somebody else sort of asked a question. But because a friend of mine who had a lot of equipment, he was a biologist and a psychologist, and he did 10% of his work in pain control. He had, like in the early 90s, alpha wave chambers, all kinds of much more sophisticated equipment than most people.
1: Okay, and your question for Paul
6: is? He went to Russia. He was writing a book. He was collaborating with a Russian scientist, and it had to do with mind control over pain.
1: Uh-huh.
6: And he was very happy, and within 1 month of coming home, he went in the woods and shot himself. And it's sort of, I was wondering, could it be because the attitude in Russia was against his work?
1: Well, first of all, it's very difficult to comment on any single given case and an outcome like that particularly. However, I can understand that somebody involved in control of the mind for pain might run into or be interested in the experiments of others who had done various forms of mind control as a natural course of their own investigation. Right, Paul?
2: Absolutely. Absolutely. They had used, the Soviets had used medical institutes to run the secret side of the mind control program. Perhaps you could get Fate magazine to allow you to put my 1994 article on your site. I know that it was being used by a U.S. Military college, Naval College, as a reference material. I'm very proud. It's not the best, it's a good research work, and now I would have added much more. But I think even what you will see there will be enough to fascinate a lot of people and maybe answer some questions.
1: Perhaps so. First time caller line, you're on the air with Paul Stonehill.
7: Hello.
1: Hello.
7: Hi, this is, my name is Brett. I'm from Kennewick, Washington.
1: Okay.
7: This question is for both of you. I was wondering, with the retrieval of UFOs and everything, do you think that there was an influence on our technology? Because it sure did seem to explode after the 50s.
1: An absolutely fair question. In other words, has alien technology been injected into our society in view of the way it's gone since about 1950, as he points out, or even earlier? It's been an explosion of knowledge. Maybe it's all our own, or is there an influence from elsewhere, Paul?
2: I believe on the information presented in the book that you could draw that conclusion, and some do. There is a military engineers specialist by the name of Smirnov who actually mentions Soviets using such technology for the enhancement of their rockets and engines. How true, I don't know, but he goes into great detail. Generally, I think it's quite possible. I don't think we know what transistors are even today, and a few other scientific innovations.
1: Well, here we had a man named Colonel Corso. I'm sure you're familiar with that name.
2: Yes.
1: And he came on my program in a series of programs, Paul, and told me a very convincing story about how he was given access to extraterrestrial items that were then back engineers as much as possible. And when a use was seen in private industry for them, that knowledge was passed from Colonel Corso to an individual in private industry, things that resulted in many of the modern amazing things that we have now. I don't know if that's true, but he told a very, very convincing story.
2: And I told you today about a microchip that the Soviet scientists had
1: yes.
2: looked at in 1950s.
1: Yes. Yes, so it may have gone on all over the world for all we know. West of the Rockies, you're on the air with Paul Stonehill. Hello.
8: Yes, I would like to, this is Dave, Hippie Dave over in Madera, California. And
1: yes.
8: I'd like to ask the guest if he's ever heard of the Silva mind control.
1: Silva mind control.
8: I have a question for Art. Art, when did you move from Las Vegas into your new studio?
1: Oh, over a decade ago, sir.
8: That's when I started listening to your geo go up and down that hill.
1: Uh-huh. All right. Paul?
2: No.
1: No, he's never. Okay, that's the answer. First time caller line, you're on the air with Paul Stonehill.
9: Hi. Listen, my name is Rocky. I'm a little afraid to talk to you. I'm worried I may be put in jail or an asylum or something, but I'm going to talk to you anyway. I know how they manipulate the weather and cause it to rain.
1: Who's they?
9: Well, people that put satellites up in the sky, whoever they are, the government or NASA, whoever they are. Basically, I thought of it at the time as a satellite that rotates. I was watching the news, and they said they had upper turbulence, and that was causing rain. So, to be perfectly honest with you, I have an implant in me, and I'm a little worried about talking about all this. But it caused a hurricane because it was like a whip. It was the satellite rotated and caused turbulence in the upper atmosphere. And it caused a hurricane at the time. Remember Hurricane Andrew?
1: Mm-hmm.
9: It was just before then when it happened.
1: And so you think they're probably going to hear you talking to me about all this on the air and burst your implant?
9: No. Those things could torture you via satellite because you're located with them wherever you are. And I got it put in the VA. I heard them saying they would put it in. Basically, they were taking off a mold at the time.
1: Okay, so you think our own government, our VA, did this to you?
9: Oh, I know they did.
1: All right. Well, I appreciate the call, sir. I'm willing to entertain the possibility of weather control or even, to some degree, mind control, but I don't know about mixing them and our own VA doing it. Wildcard Line, you're on the air with Paul Stonehill. Hello.
10: Yes. I have a question. Does he see a relationship between demonology and ufology?
1: That's a good question.
10: And also, if you could play the Siberian hole with the sounds of tortured souls.
1: Not this moment, sir, but I will ask your first question. So what do you think, Paul? I mean, all across America, in the kind of fields that we're talking about this morning, the subjects we're talking about this morning, there are many who believe that these things that we see in our skies, these things that we find completely inexplicable, are not the work of man at all or extraterrestrials, but rather demons.
2: Well, they're free to believe whatever they want. You know, my research was mainly focused on what the Soviet scientists and military specialists thought about.
1: I understand.
2: So I don't want to even get into it. So, you know, you may want to get into the Third Reich and their research. I think they had a lot of demonology involved, but also very interesting results.
1: Yes, but certainly that's one of the possible answers to some of the apparitions, some of the things that are seen.
2: Sure.
1: It's got to be considered one of the possibilities, unless we actually have a little green guy that we can interview to know there's an alien life form here. Short of that, that's got to be one of the possibilities.
2: Art, an alien life form could also exist at the bottom of the oceans, as Mariana Trench, and a few other places, and I've written about it, again, based on Soviet reports, and maybe we can talk about it some other time, but believe me, there is more than an ET explanation for an alien life form.
1: All right, my friend, that's a place to end. You've been an excellent guest, Paul. Thank you so very much.
2: Thank you, and feel free to call me anytime.
1: You bet. Good luck with your book, Paul Stonehill. Ladies and gentlemen, I'm afraid that's it for this weekend. It's been a real winner. From the high desert, I'm Art Bell. We'll be here, of course, next weekend. Till then, good night, all.

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3: Into the light, that's where I want to go. Not hanging around the cemetery. That's one thing that scares me about what you're about to hear. Actually, there are several things that scare me about what you're about to hear. Brendan Cook and Barbara Macbeth are both members of the Ghost Investigators Society, the GIS. The Ghost Investigators Society is a non-profit organization. That scares me. They're not making money. They're not writing books. They're just doing this dedicated to the investigation of ghosts. Not only do they conduct investigations, but they instruct, assist, and educate anyone who believes they may be experiencing ghostly phenomena or those who are just simply curious. In an effort to educate the public about ghosts, the GIS hopes the EVPs, electronic voice phenomena, presented will help demonstrate that the consciousness does not survive. Consciousness does survive after the body dies, and that these voices may help us give a different perspective about life, death, and ghosts. So that's what we're up to tonight, and I should advise you up front, this is kind of scary stuff. If you're trucking across the country in an 18-wheeler, and it's dark out there, and you're by yourself, you may not want to do this. I don't know. I say this from having done several shows with them in the past. Now, let me preface just very briefly what they do so that you understand how weird what you're about to hear is. They go to these places, cemeteries, hospitals, prisons, and sometimes just regular areas, but in general, they go to areas that are very likely going to be haunted. And with them, they take very high-quality cassette tape players. And into those players, they put only brand-new tapes, tapes that have never had anything electromagnetically imprinted upon them, have never been recorded straight out of the wrapper. These new tapes go into the machines. And unfortunately, they get results. I say, maybe it's fortunate. You know, maybe it does mean that consciousness continues. It's just the manner in which it apparently continues in some cases that always has me bugged. Anyway, we're off to the races shortly. All right, up north now from where I am, I think, in Utah, to Brendan Cook and Barbara Macbeth. You're in Utah, right?
4: Yes, that's correct.
3: Where are you in Utah?
5: Well, we're in Ogden. It's actually probably 15, 20 minutes outside of Salt Lake City.
3: Okay. Maybe it's worth asking you again, how back in the very beginning you all became involved in taping ghosts?
5: Well, all of us have been interested in it all our lives. It's something that we've all been fascinated in. And me personally, it's been since I was a child, reading books on ghosts and seeing the picture of the Brown Lady of Wrangham Hall really just it got imprinted on my mind. And I knew when I got older that was something that I really wanted to pursue.
3: But electronic voice phenomena is not just something, you know, when I was a kid, I wanted to be a trash collector. I thought, you know, there is nothing cooler than riding on the back of one of those giant trucks. That's what I thought. I was maybe 4 or 5, you know. I thought, that's for me. I want to ride on a truck. Yeah, so it's not like you get to be 4 or 5 years old and you say, hey, you know, I'm going into the electronic voice phenomena. Yeah, somewhere along the line, this is something so specific that there has to be something that ignites the light.
5: You know, to be honest, I really was quite a skeptic when I first heard about it.
3: Were you?
5: In fact, I almost didn't believe it. I thought it was quite insane to be going into a cemetery in the middle of the night trying to record mysterious voices, and somehow they would magically appear on your tape and interact with you.
3: Do you now completely reject that?
5: Oh, absolutely.
3: In fact, it's insane.
5: I mean, with the amount of voices that the GIS has recorded, I mean, I don't see how I could not believe it.
3: How about you, Barbara?
4: Well, I had read about Radhave many years ago, and so I thought I would try it. I had a very cheap recorder at the beginning.
3: Did you know Brendan then?
4: No, I didn't.
3: Okay.
4: And the quality of the voices that I did record left a lot to be desired, but I did get voices, and so I just, after a while, I invested in a better quality recorder.
3: Always using brand new tapes, though?
4: Yes.
3: Mm-hmm. One of the things that bothers me, and I think a lot of the audience will frequently dismiss guests when they hear they're selling a book, or they're selling tapes, or they're selling, I don't know, whatever, you know. They will use that if they don't like the subject or it scares them. They will use that to dismiss it mentally. You know, it's an easy thing to do. Ah, they're out there, hucksters, selling this, selling that, you know, whatever. You guys aren't selling anything, and I think that bothers people.
4: Well, one thing that we have discussed amongst ourselves. We've had a lot of requests since we've had our pictures up on our website of our shirts that we wear. We've had so many requests to sell our shirts, and we've really debated about even doing that, even with people requesting, because we do not want to give the impression, like, there are so many groups out there that it seems like they're out there just for the money.
3: Mm-hmm.
4: I do not want, and I know the rest of the members of GIS do not want us to look like that's what we're doing this for.
3: Well, I can tell you this. It makes it much harder to dismiss when you hear you have nothing to sell. Much, much, much harder to dismiss.
4: Our whole purpose is to educate the public about ghosts and the afterlife, and with the voices, I think that it shows that our consciousness continues.
3: Oh, I do too, but do you think that people really want to know this?
5: I think there's quite a majority of people, I believe, really do want to know this. Whether they want to believe us personally or not, I'm not sure, but I do believe that quite a majority of people do want to know if there is something on the other side.
3: Well, I have become slowly but surely, through a series of very serious interviews, convinced there is something on the other side.
4: See, I think that you've changed a lot in your attitude since our first.
3: I probably have, and I've done some interviews that are just impossible to reject. I know things. For example, I was saying Monday we're going to have a forensic person on, and she is a doctor who, you know, does things that we all probably don't want to know about and certainly don't want to watch, you know, with bodies.
4: Mm-hmm.
3: And she has some stories that will rattle us. And I had a lady on who lost all her blood, you know, no brain activity for an hour. She was dead, but things happened. And then there's you folks and a million others that I've had. And, of course, after listening to all of this, your opinion has to slowly slide in the direction of irrefutable proof. However, what's bothering me is where you mostly get these tapes. You go to graveyards. A lot of graveyards. You got to admit that's true, right?
4: Right. And, you know, and not every graveyard, though, will yield voices. We go to...
3: Well, I know you always say that, but the majority of the EVPs that you brought on this program have come from where?
4: Well, a big majority of them have come from...
3: Graveyards.
4: Certain cemeteries that we go to.
3: All right. Well, I don't think anybody wants to think that they're going to hang around their old rotting body once they're gone. You know, there's got to be something better than that waiting around. So it worries me that you find so many in cemeteries. Now, the two of you must have thought a lot about this, haven't you?
5: Oh, yes.
4: Yes, we have. And I can't explain why there would be, especially like in this one that we go to that has always yielded up some of our best voices, why there would be
3: so many.
4: So many. In this, and the cemetery isn't a very large cemetery. It's a old pioneer cemetery.
3: And you have also told me that a majority, that you get too many children.
4: We get a lot of children. I've been really surprised at the amount of children.
3: Do you get more children by percentage than you include in the material that you send for a given show?
5: Probably.
4: Yes,
3: uh-huh.
4: I'd say so.
3: Uh-huh. Well... What do you think that says about the nature of death? In other words, if you die, are you a child forevermore or until a reincarnation, if that is what is to be, or are you eternally a child?
4: I've thought about this myself a lot, and I know that there have been reports of say like one particular person that has been seen after they have died in different stages of their life.
3: Hmm.
4: And one in particular that I'm thinking of, that he was witnessed as he looked as a child. He was witnessed by other people in middle age, and he was witnessed as an old man.
3: Oh, that's very interesting.
4: So I don't know if the reason that we're getting so many children's voices is because people in their thoughts and their consciousness, that was a happy time period for them, and that's what they are thinking about, or if there are a lot of little children's spirits out there. I think I mentioned before that one possibility is because it's so hard for people to let go when they lose a child, and it keeps that child bound.
3: Bound to earth. All right, let's do it. What you are about to hear is kind of scary to consider whether you want to really listen to this. The first cut we have here, where did you record this?
4: We recorded this at a private residence. We were just in the process of leaving, and we will always tell any ghosts that are there. We, you know, thank them for being with us and for talking with us. And
3: well, what brought you to the private residence? I mean, why?
4: They were having ghost activity there.
3: Ha ha ha ha. Okay.
4: And we were leaving, and you will hear Jenny, in fact, GIS member Jenny recorded this voice as we were leaving, and you will hear her say, thank you. And it sounds like a child's voice that says bye-bye.
3: Really?
4: And all right. We never have children at a place when we're doing it. If they have children, we'll always ask them to have them over at their grandparents or someplace else, because children have a tendency to become afraid, because we do this in the dark, you know, most of the time.
3: Mm-hmm.
4: And we do not want children to become afraid, so we always ask them to have the children someplace else when we're there.
3: Makes sense to me, because I wouldn't be there myself. All right, here we go. Listen.
6: Thank you.
3: Oh, there it is. Now, I'm going to let you hear this again. It is really quite clear. It does. You can hear the thank you, and then you can quite hear clearly hear the bye-bye, and it does sound like a child's voice. Listen again.
6: Thank you. Bye-bye. Bye-bye. Bye-bye.
3: That one's a little clearer, guys. Sorry, guys and gals. That one's a little clearer for my taste, and that does sound like a child.
5: And for the people that have listened to us on the show in the past, I think the voices tonight, they'll realize they actually come across a little clearer. We actually came across a new plugin for the software that we use, and it enables the voice to come out almost exactly as it appears on the tape.
3: Really?
5: So, I mean, I was really impressed by the quality of the voices when we first listened to it and previewed the CD.
3: Hmm. Well, I'm impressed with that one for sure. That was a clear bye-bye, and that was a child, and that was in a private residence. And what kind of haunting had been going on there?
4: Well, there was the footsteps being heard upstairs when no one was up there, and doors closing, you know, by themselves, and things being moved.
3: Great. And how did they get on to you?
5: I believe they had seen us on a local newscast that aired in Utah. And
3: here, clearly hear the bye-bye, and it does sound like a child's voice. Listen again.
6: Thank you.
3: That one's a little clearer, guys. Sorry, guys and gals. That one's a little clearer for my taste, and that does sound like a child.
5: And for the people that have listened to us on the show in the past, I think the voices tonight, they'll realize they actually come across a little clearer. We actually came across a new plugin for the software that we use, and it enables the voice to come out almost exactly as it appears on the tape.
3: Really?
5: So, I mean, I was really impressed by the quality of the voices when we first listened to it and previewed the CD.
3: Hmm. Well, I'm impressed with that one for sure. That was a clear bye-bye, and that was a child, and that was in a private residence. And what kind of haunting had been going on there?
4: Well, there was the footsteps being heard upstairs when no one was up there, and doors closing, you know, by themselves, and things being moved.
3: Great.

0: Well, there was the footsteps being heard upstairs when no one was up there, and doors closing, you know, by themselves, and things being moved.
1: Great. And how did they get on to you?
2: I believe they had seen us on a local newscast that was aired in Utah, and they had just emailed, and, you know, we put them through the interview process that we do, and decided that it was something we wanted to look into, so we went down there. Did we? I can't remember if we went once or twice.
0: We did a follow-up. We usually do a preliminary and then a follow-up.
1: Do you frequently travel to long distances, that kind of thing?
0: Yes, we do what we can with, since we finance ourselves, we are limited in what we are able to do. If we could afford it, we'd be traveling around all the time, but since we don't charge anything,
1: right,
0: we're limited on what we're able to do.
1: Well, I'm going to give you advice, and that is, I know the temptation is to probably sell T-shirts or certainly to sell tapes and that sort of thing. Maybe the day will come later when you can do that, but I would think while you're in the active part of your investigation, as you are now, that a great deal of your credibility rests, you know, on the fact that you're not doing that. You're not selling things, and
2: sure,
1: it confuses people to the point where they listen to you, and I guess maybe a lot of them don't like it because it's kind of nerve-wracking to hear this sort of thing.
2: And that's
1: but
2: really
1: my advice would be, don't do it.
2: You know, what you just said is really what we've tried to portray to people. We realize that the second you become in it for the money, you've lost a lot of your credibility.
1: You got it. Hold it, guys. We're at the bottom of the hour. We'll be right back.
3: Thank you.
1: That's a definite bye-bye. And that's a definite child's voice saying it. There were no children anywhere around. Children. All right. We'll take a break here at the bottom of the hour. My guests are Brendan Cook and Barbara McBeth from the Ghost Investigators Society. What they do, especially in the middle of the night when it's dark, is slightly terrifying, but irresistibly fascinating. From the high desert, I'm Art Bell.
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1: It certainly is. Brendan Cook, Barbara McBeth, the Ghost Investigators Society's on-air representatives are here tonight. And Larry in Huntingdon, West Virginia, wants to know what kind of equipment people can use to do this on their own. And I think that's a really good question. One will answer for you immediately following the break. So you might get a pencil and paper ready. We'll also give you contact information for the GIS.

0: right. Well, first of all, tape recordings or tape recorders, we use the little microcassette recorders just because it's a portable.
1: Right. Any specific type you prefer?
0: Well, we use the Iowa TPM 920s.
1: Say that again. The Iowa
0: TPM 920.
1: 920. All right.
0: And it turns out to give us the clearest recording. Always record in real time instead of quarter time. It'll give you a clearer voice.
1: Sure.
0: Always an external microphone. If nothing else, just to cut out the motor noise and the innards of the tape recorder itself.
1: Right. So always an external mic.
0: Correct.
1: The part of that that I've never understood and don't understand now is why you need a mic at all.
0: Yeah, it's...
1: It's strange because you've said some of these are occasionally audible. Most of them are not audible, at least to the human ear. And so the presumption would be, sure, ghosts are electromagnetic in nature, and you could imagine a ghost imprinting upon an electromagnetic media like tape the way a tape head would. That's imaginable. But if it's the microphone picking it up, it has a specific frequency range, which begins... I don't know, around 300 cycles and may go to, depending on the quality of the tape, 15, 20 kilohertz, somewhere up there. Same thing a human ear would hear roughly, mostly. And so why would you need a mic?
0: Yeah, that really, it's a real mystery in EVP, period. I've almost got two theories on it. One, like you said, it is imprinted on the tape, and that seems to be an extremely popular theory. And the other one is they use some sort of vibration, being that they don't have their own vocal cords. They use some sort of vibration in the air that's already in the atmosphere at the time, or they're using maybe an investigator's voice to imprint their voice on the tape.
1: Have you ever recorded one without a mic?
0: No, but I have heard that it's been done.
1: Uh-huh. All right, so we've given the people the type of machine they would use. Obviously, they would go to places that are reported to be haunted. Yes, graveyards or prisons or hospitals. And you always need to get permission to do it before you do it. I know you always do that, right?
2: Yes, and you don't have to do it at night. If people are leery about going out at nighttime, they don't have to do that at nighttime. The reason we do is because there's less noise. There's not so many people out and about.
1: Mm-hmm.
2: But we have gone into places at 4 o'clock in the afternoon.
1: And then one more thing. Once at a location, you try to provoke the spirits.
2: We invite them to come and speak with us and join in our conversation and talk with us.
1: And you always do this in a polite a respectful manner.
2: Yes.
0: You treat them just like a person. It may seem weird, especially the first couple of times doing it, but you treat them just as if they were just an unseen person. You talk with them, ask them their name.
1: All right.
2: Introduce ourselves.
1: Okay, we've got a lot of stuff to get through here, so let's try number two, which I see has question marks by it. What does that mean?
0: Well, this one had question marks by it, but over the last day, Barbara thinks she has heard what it's saying. First of all, it was recorded by GAS member Jenny, and it was in another cemetery. Actually, it was in the back part of the cemetery of the mausoleum that we go to quite frequently. And Barbara actually thinks it says Alma Berg here. And in this cemetery, we think we've seen a headstone with the last name Berg.
1: Oh. All right. And this just comes out of nowhere, or is it...
0: It'll literally just come out of nowhere. You'll hear the wind blowing a little bit, and then this woman's voice will come in and say, Alma Berg here.
1: All right, let's try. That's really creepy, you guys. That's really creepy. I can hear the wind. One more time, folks. I can hear the wind, and then I think she's right. Now, you can say, well, it's being suggested that is what we should hear, but they've listened to it many times. You can hear whatever you want to hear, but it sure does sound like Alma Berg here. Let's listen again.
3: Alma Berg here. Alma Berg here.
1: really freaky. I get immediately a lot of people who send me computer messages saying what they think it just said. But boy, that was pretty freaky. All right, next one, number three.
2: On this one, we were investigating a old hotel. They're quite fond of the ghosts that they have, and they've documented the ghost activity that's been reported. And we were on our first investigation at the hotel. This night we had rented a room, and they let us have access to the whole place. And we conducted an all-night investigation here. And you will hear Roger say, he was talking to one of the other members, and you'll hear Roger say he tried to joke. And this voice comes in, and it sounds like it says, it's not a joke, it's red.
1: It's not a joke, it's red. All right, here we go. Well, I mean, that is what it sounds like it's saying. That's not there's not quite as many highs in that audio. It's kind of a little mushy.
2: Mm-hmm.
0: Yes.
1: But it does sound like it's saying that. Are all your members using the same equipment, or do some of them take out other equipment?
0: As for tape recorders, everybody uses the same exact tape recorder, the same model tape recorder.
2: We didn't. We used to use different ones, but. We have found that this one that we presently use picks up the quality as the best so far that we've tried.
1: Why do you believe that to be true? Any idea technically why?
0: I really don't know. Well, first of all, Iowa has always seemed to be good for us in the first place. The voices, I mean, just listening to the comparison between voices that we have received with the tape recorder we're currently using and the tape recorders we've used in the past, the last voice being a good example, the voices we receive now, I mean, just sound a lot clearer.
1: Right. More highs in those ghosty voices. All right. The next one.
0: All right. This next one was also recorded by GIS member Jenny, and it was in a mausoleum. And you'll hear Jenny say, "Will you please show yourself to us? Will you make a noise?" And after you hear it, it's almost the exact opposite of things we've played on your show before. It almost sounds like an old woman saying, "Will you stay here?"
1: An old woman. All right, here we go.
3: Will you please show yourself to us? Will you make a noise?
1: Will you stay here? Oh, God, that's clearly what it says. Moreover, a mausoleum, you can hear the echo in the mausoleum. Oh, man, listen to this.
3: Will you please show yourself to us? Will you make a noise?
1: You guys are out of your minds. Out of your minds. That's pretty scary stuff. Have you ever had, and I think I've asked this before, have you ever had a spirit follow you all home?
2: I believe we have, yes.
1: Huh. So one would have to consider that at least a possible risk of this kind of work.
2: Yes. And I kind of expect it to happen now and then. Which doesn't bother me.
1: It doesn't bother you?
2: No.
1: No?
2: Mm-mm.
1: Are the two, I don't even know if I've ever asked. You have different last names. Are you boyfriend, girlfriend? Do you live together? Do you live separately? Are you just friends?
2: I consider Brendan my son.
1: Your son. I see. All right.
2: I've adopted him and Jenny.
1: I see. All right. Just sort of wanted to check. I've never asked about that, and so
2: I've been happily married for 35 years, going on 36.
1: Then I'm sorry. I even
2: and asked. It's not to Brendan. He hasn't been alive that long.
1: I see. All right. Very good. So we've got pretty good demographics going here. All right. And our next one.
2: This one was also recorded on that same night at the hotel. One of the girls that was with us had gotten sleepy. We were back up in our room that we had gotten that night, and I says, you'll hear me say, take a little cat nap for a little while.
4: Right.
2: And this voice comes in and says, nap cat, and there's a whistle and a meow.
4: What? Really? All right, let's listen to this.
5: Take a little cat nap for a little while.
6: Nap cat. Nap cat.
1: Whoa, that's pretty weird. How long do you, and in what way do you decide what is being said during these short receptions from the other side? Do you sit down as a committee? Is there a kind of a committee that decides, well, all right, here's what we believe is said, and we'll present this and see what the audience thinks?
2: No, we really, after an investigation, because it's usually pretty late at night, we'll all disperse to our homes, and we try to listen to it as soon as we can while everything is fresh in our minds. So you figure if you're on an investigation for 2 hours, you go home and listen to the tape for 2 hours.
1: Right.
2: And go through the whole thing again.
1: And people would ask, how frequently do you find something? For every 2 hours of taping that you put in, how frequently are you liable to find something?
0: Really, it changes all the time. There's nights that we might go to one place and pick up five really, really loud, clear voices, go back the next night and not pick up a single thing.
1: It's kind of like fishing.
0: Exactly.
1: Okay. Hmm. That's interesting. Is there anything at all that either one of you have learned to correlate with getting a lot of voices versus not even having a little tug on your line? In other words, the cycle of the moon or the kind of weather that's going on or the time of the month or, I don't know, whatever.
2: I personally think that we get some of our best ones when it's cold.
1: Really? So, not only then do you have to traipse down to a mausoleum or a cemetery or whatever, but you probably have to do it at night because it's quiet, if for no other reason. Plus, when it's cold, this just sounds more attractive by the minute.
2: You wear your long johns and really dress warm. And
1: another big request I'm getting is, how do people get hold of you? I presume they can send you email.
0: Yes, they can. They can send us email at gis@ghostpics.com.
1: GIS at ghost, GHOST,
0: PIX.
1: PIX.com.
0: And they can actually go to the website, email us directly from the website, or they can email each individual member of the GIS.
1: And on your website, you have countless examples of the kind of thing people are hearing tonight, correct?
0: We do. We have, I believe at the last count, I think we had somewhere along the lines of 130 EVPs.
1: Wow.
0: Over 100 photos, 20 videos, a few stories. The only problem is right now our server has actually been down, and it has a lot to do with being on your show.
1: I understand.
0: Yeah, so
1: I apologize. I don't know. I've never known what to do about that. I try to warn guests ahead of time. Are you prepared for what's going to happen? And they always, oh, yes, yes, yes. Oh, we have lots of bandwidth. We can do it. We can. Boom. Blows up in the first 15 minutes.
0: So well, in our case today, it actually went off before we even came on the show.
1: Sorry. All right, next one.
0: All right, this next one, I think you'll like this one. It was recorded by GIS member Roger, Barbara's husband, and it was in the mausoleum, same mausoleum that we go to quite frequently.
1: Right.
0: And he had actually heard this voice a few months ago and never could really figure out what it was saying. And he just barely, right when we were getting ready for this to do this CD for you, said, I just figured it out. And he said, it says, our death gate.
1: Our death gate?
0: Exactly.
1: Our death gate?
0: And when we listened to it, I mean, it was just so clear that that's really what it was saying. And it sounds almost like it's from some B-horror movie.
4: All right, here we go, folks. Let's see what we've got. Oh, God. It does sound like our death gate. This was in the mausoleum, and again, you can hear the effect of being in a mausoleum late at night, in the cold, in the dark, and it sounds like our death gate.

0: such a fan of saxophone.
1: We'll be right back.
2: All right, I'm going to warn you right now that over the period of time that GIS has appeared on the show, literally hundreds of people have taken up the challenge, and they've listened to the kind of equipment used, and they've gone out and done this on their own, to the extent that people write to me and say, oh my God, Art, I didn't think there was anything to this. I'm really skeptical. I went out and did it, and here's a sound file of something I got. I'm beginning to get all these sound files. Hundreds of people have tried this, most of them with success. So ask yourself whether you really, really want to try this with the information we're about to give you. All right, you two, what kind of equipment would you recommend somebody go buy if they want to try it?

0: gee, that just really gets one looking forward to the other side, listening to that, you know?
1: Roger had said to these ghosts that are there, he had said about our, to please excuse our lights, because we're flashing cameras, you know, the flash going off, and our infrared video cameras and our flashlights, and he had just mentioned he apologized about our lights and to please not let them bother them, that he hoped that our lights didn't bother them.
0: Mm-hmm.
1: And he had just made that statement when he recorded that voice. And it almost makes me wonder if it's referring, you know, how people, when they have the near-death experience and they mention going to the light.
0: Yes.
1: It almost makes me wonder if it's referring to the light as their death gate.
0: Maybe they're talking about the infamous tunnel.
1: Yes.
0: Death gate.
1: Mm-hmm.
0: Death gate. The trouble is, the presentation was a little eerie, folks. Our death gate. I mean, that is...
1: Yes.
0: It doesn't exactly sound like... I mean, if it was paradise and beer and women and football on the other side, it would be our death gate. Our death gate. But no, it didn't come across that way at all. It came across more as... Oh, death gate.
1: Yeah.
0: All right, well, listen. Hold tight. We're at the top of the hour. There is so much more of this to come tonight. We'll speed it up a little bit. These things are... I don't know what to say. These people aren't making money at it. Don't want to make money at it. They're just doing it.

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1: Brendan Cook and Barbara Macbeth from the Ghost Investigators Society are with us tonight. And what you're going to hear, if it's the dead of night where you are, is pretty freaky. Be warned. Pretty scary stuff. We will continue with it in a moment. Stay right where you are.
2: Well, all right. Last week on, I think it was on Dreamland with Whitley Strieber, Linda Moulton Howe has reported on a story that's on her website at earthfiles.com with respect to Flight 93. Now, that, of course, was the flight in which one man reported to his wife that he was going to take the damn airplane down. He was going to take matters into his own hands and do what he had to do. He knew what was going on. You remember, he was on a cell phone. These are heroes, real American heroes. And it's being reported by reliable sources, and this is backed up by the information Linda has on her site, that this is an incredibly haunted site. In fact, there's actually a photograph on Linda's site I've just seen of the plume of smoke from the crash of Flight 93. Well, there's quite a story to go with it. You can read it at earthfiles.com. In the meantime, I have received countless fast blasts and emails saying, Art, you need to be aware of this, which I am, and you need to suggest to Barbara and Brendan that this would be a very, very interesting site to get to if they could in Pennsylvania. Have you all considered it?
3: No. Maybe years from now, but...
2: You think it's just too sensitive?
3: I don't think it would be in good taste. I'm sure that I wouldn't be surprised if there's haunting activity taking place there.
2: There certainly appears to be.
3: Or... at the World Trade Center, just because of people getting killed unexpectedly,
2: right.
3: Unfinished business.
2: That's right.
3: I wouldn't be surprised at all about it, but I just don't, at this point in time, I myself, the ethics about it, I wouldn't feel good about it.
2: Well, maybe there are some people in that part of Pennsylvania that will take up the challenge and send us some EVPs from that area, but I respect what you said. All right, now on to our next one, short and sweet, it looks like.
3: Yes, I was, you'll hear me ask if, is anyone here? And this voice is quite low. In fact, people that are just starting trying this themselves, we always use headphones when we're listening to our tapes because voices can be very, very low sometimes where you can hardly hear them. And this one is quite low, but it answers and says no.
2: And says no. All right, here we go.
4: Anyone here?
2: All right. Yes, I can clearly hear a no there.
3: We've been told, you know, there's been times when I'll say, will you talk to us? And there will be no.
2: Well, now there is an interesting question of itself. How many times, percentage-wise, do these entities appear to wish to talk to you versus those times when they've expressed specifically a wish not to talk to you?
3: Most of the time, they seem anxious to talk to us, but at other times, and it's just like when you come across people that just don't want to be bothered in life, and I think it goes with that person's personality. They don't want to be bothered. They don't want to talk with you.
2: Yeah, I know a lot of people like that, actually. All right, on to the next one.
5: All right. This one I think you're going to like just
4: just for the fact that it's a form of contemporary information, actually. It was recorded in the mausoleum, and it was recorded by GIS member Jenny. And in it, you'll hear some of the investigators talking in the background. It's so far in the background, you can't even make out what's being said. And this woman will come in and say, "Plastic eyes." And then after you play it, we'll explain exactly why this relates to some form of contemporary information.
2: Plastic eyes. All right, here we go. Plastic eyes. I can hear the plastic eyes, all right. What do you think that means?
3: Well, it's very interesting. I called a mortuary yesterday because this bothered me, and I talked to a gentleman that works on bodies at the mortuary.
2: Yes.
3: And I asked him if they use plastic eyes when they're preparing a body.
2: Yes.
3: And I had never even thought of this, and he says, as a matter of fact, they do. And I don't know if it's just that mortuary or if this is a standard procedure for mortuaries.
2: Oh, you're kidding.
3: But he said when a person dies, the eyes fall back into the head. And so they have these plastic eyes that help shape the eyelid. They put it under the eyelid to get the roundness of sleeping, like if the person is asleep. And it also helps keep the eyes closed.
2: Oh, God. That's too much. All right, I want to listen again now. Oh, see, again, you know, I don't like that. Actually, I don't like that because that implies a continuing connection with the physical body and a complaint about, oh, my God, plastic.
3: Yes,
2: eyes.
3: Now, see, I feel like this spirit was bothered by this fact.
2: Well, I don't blame it. Not for a second. It would bother me. It bothers me. I'm burning. Baby, burn me, burn me, burn me. All right, onward and upward, I guess.
3: Well, we were, me and Roger and another GIS member, Barry, we were leaving in Barry's car. We were in the car and we were leaving from an investigation. And I have never done this before. I accidentally left my tape recorder running and I had put it in my bag. And I recorded, while this tape recorder was in my camera bag, two voices that say, "See ya, see ya." And you'll hear Barry say, right after that, he says, "No hitchhikers, everybody out." And then I will say, "If anyone's in the car, please get out. You're not welcome to come with us."
2: So at that point, you believe somebody was with you?
3: I believe they were in the car with us.
2: Oh, great. Here we go.
5: Everybody out. Anyone in the car, get out. You're not welcome to come with us.

0: The sound quality is a little bad because it was in my bag.
1: I heard it. I heard it just fine. So something was in that car with you. So obviously, a fair amount of the time, some sort of attachment does occur, and you have to sort of cast it out.
0: We just tell them that they're not welcome to come with us, even though on occasions we have had something follow us home anyway.
1: And that never gives you pause for concern?
0: No, but it does some of the other members. I can understand why, but it doesn't bother me.
1: It doesn't, because nothing bad has ever happened to you, right?
0: I don't consider it bad, no.
1: Let me try that a different way. Has anything bad ever happened to you?
0: No,
1: That's an awful long pause.
0: Well, I'm trying to think back if I would consider. The only bad thing, negative thing that I experienced was an odor that rushed at me one time, but I was unprepared for it, but that's about the worst thing.
1: Okay, and what about you, Brendan?
2: Thinking back, really nothing bad. Anything physical would have, I mean, I'm just pontificating on the behalf of the ghost here, but it would almost seem like it was just to get your attention. I mean, there was one time I mentioned this on your show before that I had been slapped, but I mean, it didn't hurt. I think it was more just to get my attention and make me realize something was there.
1: Well, that would get my attention, all right. Okay, onward. What have we got coming up here?
2: All right. This one was, we were conducting an investigation in it's a very old school. I think it's close to 100 years old now.
1: Uh-huh.
2: And this was recorded by GIS member Roger, and what had happened is GIS member Jenny had just dropped her tape recorder. She'd pulled it out of her bag, and it had just fallen onto the floor. And you'll hear this, it's almost kind of a whisper, but it's an extremely loud whisper that says she ought to break it now.
1: She ought to break it now. All right, let's see what we've got. Yeah, that's pretty clear. She ought to break it now. Is it your impression, the two of you, that it takes a great deal of effort or energy for whatever is on the other side to make itself or to imprint upon the tape anything at all? Is it a great deal of energy and effort, or just something that maybe it's as hard for them to do on occasion as it is for you to hear it on occasion? I mean, what do you think?
2: Well, I believe that it is hard for them to do. Otherwise, we would be recording longer sentences and you know, more direct information.
1: Yes.
2: I mean, I just don't see, if they could do it so well, I don't see why they wouldn't come through in complete sentences or paragraphs. And I have heard of that happening before, but we've yet to experience it.
1: You know, I might like you to reconsider your position on Flight 93 and even the World Trade Center at this point. You know, you do it in such a respectful way that I'm not sure it would really be or even thought of as disrespectful. There are firemen that I've interviewed on the New York City Fire Department that are down taking pictures of orbs, just millions of orbs. It's really freaky. By the Trade Center area. And if it's going to really yield that much information, perhaps you should reconsider. I mean, you do this very, very respectfully. So I understand feelings are all, of course, across this country, incredibly sensitive about all of this. But if it was done the right way, it might be all right.
2: I think really the only thing that would change our mind is if someone related to that actually contacted us. I mean, it wouldn't be something where we went there and tried to find the people in charge and said, you know, we really want to do this.
1: Right.
2: We've heard all these different reports of haunting activity. The only way is if a family member, and even then, it would take a lot of considering.
1: Yeah, I understand that. All right, on we go to, I believe, number 11.
0: This was recorded by Roger in a cemetery. Him and Brendan were walking down one of the roads in the cemetery, and they were talking. And Roger noticed two headstones side by side. In fact, one of the headstones was where we had seen a ghost light one night going in and out from this one headstone. And Roger noticed that the two headstones side by side had been born a year apart. And you'll hear Roger say, born a year after the other guy. Mm-hmm. And there's and this isn't Brendan. And you'll hear this loud whisper go, wow.
1: Really? All right, here we go.
3: Born a year after the other guy.
1: Wow, indeed, that was a wow. That really was quite clear.
3: Born a year after the other guy.
0: It shows that it was kind of surprised itself.
1: You said you saw lights. Would these be like orbs, or what kind of lights? And you said going in and out of headstones?
0: Yes, we had witnessed a ghost light in this particular cemetery three nights in a row. And it stayed with us each night for quite a long time. It would blink on and off. It was it had started out about the size of a probably a tennis ball when it was first noticed coming down the road. But as it came down the road closer to us, it became smaller, about the size of your thumbnail. And it would blink on and off. Where we are, it's very dry. And we don't have the fireflies that's common in the back in the east and the south.
1: Right.
0: And it just stayed around with us and interacted with us. It got on Brendan's back at one point when he had gotten down on the ground to take a picture of it, and he did get a picture of it.
1: He did get a photograph of it, and that's on your website?
0: Yes.
1: Which is down.
2: Yeah.
0: Which is down.
2: It's been going down quite a bit.
0: And Brendan's been frantically working, trying to get it back up, but if it goes down this one more time, this is it for the day.
1: For the count, yeah. So how many photographs are on the website?
2: We have just over 100, I believe.
1: Over 100, that's a lot of photographs. Do you take cameras with you on each investigation?
0: Oh, yes.
1: What kind?
0: Sometimes we'll use disposable cameras with a flash.
1: Right.
0: Everybody has their own cameras. We have the Canon and Minolta.
1: How does that affect the spirits? I mean, when you begin taking photographs, does that chase them away or no?
0: Well, we always ask permission to take their picture. We ask them to, because you wouldn't go and take a picture of somebody you don't know without asking permission. And so we invite them to get in front of our camera and join, if we're taking a group shot, to join with us and stand in for, you know, to get their picture taken, and we get a good response.
1: All right, you folks on the other side, say cheese. how many visual apparitions have you seen, and versus what you've caught on camera that you didn't see at the time?
0: An actual apparition, you mean?
1: Yes, sir. Yes, ma'am.
0: I believe I've seen two.
1: Two apparitions?
0: Yes.
1: Actually physically manifesting themselves,
0: yes,
1: in front of you.
0: And I didn't realize that that they were until after.
1: I understand. All right, hold on. We're at the bottom of the hour. 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They record what's called electronic voice phenomena. 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From the other side, I suppose. You may have another answer, but I haven't heard it yet. I'm Art Bell. We'll be right back.
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1: Good morning, everybody. 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And we've got more tracks for you coming up. Tracks from the other side. Once again, into the night we go. Hopefully, in the comfort of your big rig, your car, your home, wherever you are, not in the middle of a cold, freezing mausoleum in the middle of the night. But that's where these folks have been. And here comes number 12, which is interesting because it has question marks by it.
2: This one does because every member hears something different.
1: Oh.
2: It's really one of those voices that we just can't pinpoint any real key words in. It was recorded in that the investigation of the old school that we talked about earlier.
1: Right.
2: And in it, you're going to hear a woman, and she's off in the background almost. And I think that's one of the reasons we really can't understand what she's saying. But it's almost, I guess, like a 3 or 4 word sentence.
1: Okay. All right. Let's see what we've got. Well, you're sure right. I cannot make out what's being said.
2: It's just there's too many different interpretations, I guess, we could have on that. And every member has heard different things. Barbara, I think, heard Subject Rainbow Gardens.
1: Really? Subject Rainbow Gardens. I think I can hear the gardens, Rainbow Gardens part. I don't have any idea what that means, and I presume you don't either. Or do you, Barbara?
0: Well, there is a place called Rainbow Gardens here. It's quite an old place.
1: Oh.
0: This was recorded in the auditorium, and I can see where a student at one time would have done a talk on this location, just because of the history of this Rainbow Gardens.
1: Mm-hmm. All right, we've got a lot to get through. I want to get to some phones tonight and allow people tonight, if we can, to ask you some questions. We don't get to that enough, so let's see if we can get through these. The next one, number 13, where was this done?
0: This was at a hotel while we were conducting an investigation, and I recorded this voice that says, "You can't smoke."
1: God, even in the afterlife, huh? Let's see if it really says that. It does say you can't smoke. Are you a smoker?
0: Yeah.
1: You are.
0: Uh-huh.
1: Let's hear it again. It's never going to be over then, is it?
0: Your desires stay the same.
1: That's right. And I don't even want to comment on what it's like on the other side for smoking. Oh, that was something. As a matter of curiosity, were you at the time smoking?
0: No, you can't smoke inside.
1: That's funny. All right, onward and upward.
2: All right, well, this was recorded by GIS member Roger, and it was in a mausoleum. And in the clip, you'll hear Roger say, "Are you close to me?" And this is this is kind of another whispery, low voice. And the voice, it's a woman's voice that says either of course or Colette.
1: Of course. Are you, and the question was, are you close to me?
0: Yes.
1: And the answer was, of course or Colette. Let's see what people hear.
3: Are you close to me?
1: I'm going to have to listen to that again. I didn't get much out of that one myself. Let's try it again.
3: Are you close to me?
1: No, I can't make much out of that, folks.
2: It is hard. That's a really low one. I think the main reason we included it in this CD was it showed an interaction between Roger asking a question and then a voice responding to him.
1: Right. How frequently do you get that versus some comment or words or parts of a sentence that seem unconnected to what's going on in a contemporary sense?
2: We get it quite frequently, but it's still not as often as we'd like.
1: Meaning the contemporary response or a response to you versus not?
2: Either a response to, in his case, in that clip's case, a response to a question that was asked, or some kind of interaction with what we're doing as a group, not even pertaining to a ghost investigation.
1: Mm-hmm.
2: In fact, a couple of clips down is a really good example of
1: it
2: actually witnessing what we're doing.
0: So there's a lot that we record, that voices that we get, and they are so low and... we can't use them on the show, but we get those a lot.
1: I understand. Do you get the impression that although you rarely see an apparition and you occasionally see lights, that those on the other side clearly see us?
0: I believe they do. I think, in fact, those two that we played tonight, the Bye Bye and See Ya.
1: Right.
0: They.
1: Good point. See
0: they
1: ya.
0: They knew we were leaving.
1: See ya is an interesting phrase.
0: Yes.
1: Isn't it?
0: Mm-hmm.
1: As though we see you now and we'll see you later.
0: Right.
1: Okay.
0: They know we'll be back.
1: Right. All right. Number 15.
0: This one, we were at an old Victorian-style house, and you will hear Jenny say, that window's open, but this voice says over her, get out.
1: Over her?
0: We are told that periodically to get out of a place we're investigating.
1: Really?
0: Mm-hmm.
1: All right. We'll pick up on that in a second. Let's hear this.
5: The window's open.
1: that's clear, all right. And it did come over. Let's listen one more time. That voice definitely said, get out.
5: The window's open.
1: Now, when a voice tells you something like that, what do you do? Well, of course, I guess you don't discover it until later, do you?
0: That's right. But we always try to go back.
1: Uh-huh. To a place where you apparently are not welcome.
0: Yes.
1: Now, isn't that...
0: Because we've gotten other voices there besides just that one.
1: Okay, but isn't that a little risky? I mean, once something has told you to get out, that's a fairly direct command.
0: Yes, but hopefully we'll get some more good EVP from it.
1: okay. This next one looks very interesting. I've never heard, it says chorus of voices. Now, I've only heard a single voice each time for all the shows we've done. I've never heard a chorus of voices. Is that really what you mean?
2: Yes, it is actually a chorus of voices. I couldn't even guess how many voices you'll actually hear in this clip.
1: Where did you get it?
2: This was in a cemetery, and in the clip you'll hear Barbara say, I've got to put some bug spray on, I'm getting eaten alive.
1: Uh-huh.
2: And what's interesting is Radove, who is one of the founders of all this, there were people before him, but he's easily the most notable, reported getting choruses of voices. He said sometimes he'd heard 20 voices on one tape.
1: Wow. Wow. All right, let's listen. Here we go.
5: I gotta put some spray on. I'm getting eaten.
1: voices there if you listen carefully. Let's do this one more time. Listen very carefully. Oh, that's really weird. That's really weird. That sounds almost like it was recorded in Grand Central Station or something.
0: Yeah, so we didn't have that many people with us.
1: Have you ever heard anything like that before, or is this your first?
2: I haven't.
0: I've gotten maybe two voices where there was, you could hear like two distinct voices, but not where it sounded like a crowd. And Roger had said right after this, he says, he had mentioned that he felt like there was a crowd of people around him like in a funeral home.
1: All right. I think you're both lost your minds, but I guess you do what you do, and this is what you do. All right, onward. What's the next one?
0: The next one was sent in by a listener.
2: This is just a listener submission that listened to your show, and we get, I mean, I can't even count how many of these we get.
1: Right.
2: I'd actually like to include more on the CDs. And there wasn't really a story behind it other than they had just went and investigated this house. But in the clip, you'll just hear a hide. The voice just says hide.
1: Hide. All right, here we go. Yep. Yep, I could definitely hear hide in there. Now, why would a voice from the other side say hide? Anybody
2: well,
1: any thoughts?
2: we've recorded voices that have said hide, or there was another one, they're lighting up the cemetery in almost a way to get out of the way of our lights, our infrared lights.
1: Oh.
2: You know, there's times it almost seems as though they don't want to be seen, or they don't want us to even know that they're there.
1: Right. Now, again, I'm going to say this. We've done enough programs now, the three of us, that a lot of people in my audience have tried this for themselves. Very, very serious skeptics have gone out, and they've come back totally freaked out because they've gotten something. I mean, I'm sent a lot of samples myself,
0: mm-hmm.
1: Some of them pretty awful. And so be wary, folks. If you are going to try this, listen to what we said earlier about how to do it, the equipment to use, but don't be surprised if you really get something. And if you do, it's probably going to change the way you think about almost everything. I cannot see how you could do this, particularly as you all have, for years on end, without it changing your view of everything. Is that true?
0: Yes, there are so many things that we don't know about. Mankind has a sense that we have discovered and know everything, and as science progresses, we are finding that we have to rewrite everything that we thought we knew. And I think the technology as it advances, and what's just available to us as a common person, it enables you to do things, go out on investigations like this.
1: Well, as I've told my audience, Monday I've got a forensic pathologist is coming on, a doctor. And there are not many people, I'm not going to give her name, she'll be here Monday. Now, there are not many people who deal with death, who work in mortuaries, physicians, people who work in hospitals, all kinds of areas where death is dealt with on a regular basis. These people usually will not talk about it. They simply will not talk about it. Particularly in our society, it's just not something that you talk about very often.
0: I don't think people are comfortable with it.
1: They're not. And most of the people who work in these fields know it. So, you know, this is going to be really something on Monday, but we are getting some pretty important evidence, I believe, in totality on this program that backs up exactly what you seem to be proving with these recordings, that there is indeed life after death or some sort of existence after death. I worry about the nature of it a lot, though. All right, what do we have now?
2: All right, this one, and this goes back to some form of contemporary information. Roger, we were investigating a cemetery, and GIS member Jenny recorded this. And Roger, he never actually said this out loud, but he was motioning to Barbara for his bug spray and a drink that was on the back of their car.
1: Mm-hmm.
2: And in this clip, you hear the voice say, "Roger, back near the car," and then it kind of almost chuckles at the end.
1: Really?
2: On this clip, the Roger doesn't come out as clear as it does on the website.
1: All right, here we go.

0: I can. I'm not sure that I would have, if you hadn't told me what to listen for, that I would have heard anything close to it. That would take a lot of listening to sort of put together.
1: It really does.
0: In my mind. And that's probably true of more of them than not, isn't it?
1: Oh, yes.
2: Their speech isn't like what you're used to hearing.
0: Maybe because on that side they don't really use speech as we do on this side, and it has to be projected in some alternative manner to us.
2: Right. They don't have the physical, you know, mouth, the throat, the voice box. I mean, and they don't sound, most of them don't sound like what you're used to hearing speech.
0: Okay. The next one.
2: This one was in a cemetery, and I recorded a voice that says, "You go now." It's very whispery and breathy.
0: Okay, here it is, folks. Oh. "You go now." That is a little clear for my taste. Listen again. See, these seem to be immediate commands. You get, or get out, and you go now, and similar things would seem to me to be commands, not questions, not wishes, but commands.
2: Right.
0: So when you hear these later, doesn't it concern you a little bit? Because you obviously didn't get out at, you know, at the request or command.
2: No, I have never had anything to cause concern take place. They are wishing us to go, but nothing ever dangerous or threatening has ever happened, and I think that's a lot of it is a misconception of people that they have of a ghost.
0: Okay. The final one we have on this CD is coming up now, and where did you get this?
1: Well, this was in it's a separate cemetery than the last one, and it was recorded by Barbara, and, I mean, the voice comes in, and it just says, "Always breaking it."
0: So this voice, it was not responding to something you said?
1: Not really. It just pretty much came in and said, "Always breaking it."
0: Huh. All right, here we go. Let's take a listen. Oh, boy. That's pretty clear. One more time for that one. Listen very carefully. Always breaking it is what it's saying. Any idea what they were referring to?
1: I really have no idea.
0: No idea. Are you two, in fact, is the GIS going to continue actively doing this?
2: Are wishing us to go, but nothing ever dangerous or threatening has ever happened, and I think that's a lot of it is a misconception of people that they have of a ghost.
0: Okay. The final one we have on this CD is coming up now, and where did you get this?
1: Well, this was in it's a separate cemetery than the last one. And it was recorded by Barbara, and, I mean, the voice comes in, and it just says, "Always breaking it."
0: So this voice, it was not responding to something you said?
1: Not really. It just pretty much came in and said, "Always breaking it."
0: Huh. All right, here we go. Let's take a listen. Oh, boy. That's pretty clear. One more time for that one. Listen very carefully. Always breaking it is what it's saying. Any idea what they were referring to?
1: I really have no idea.

0: Any idea what they were referring to?
1: I really have no idea.
0: No idea. Are you two, in fact, is the GIS going to continue actively doing this?
2: Oh, yeah.
1: Oh, yes.
2: Yes. This is my favorite thing of ghost investigating is when they talk to us.
0: All right, hold on. Stay right there. All right, when we come back, we've not had much of a chance in the past to do this, so we're going to open the phone lines and let you ask these two any question in the world you would like to. Coming up.

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1: During the news break, I was listening to the news and USA Radio News, and they said that there is some thought, apparently, that that Osama bin Laden may have been hit by a CIA missile. Now, check me if I'm wrong here, but I didn't think the CIA had missiles. Did you? That's exactly what they said, though. A CIA missile. Now, of course, they could have meant a CIA-directed missile. That's not what they said, though. They said a CIA missiles, or a CIA missile, singular, sorry. So, are we now to believe the CIA has a stock of missiles? Interesting. All right, this hour I would like to do what we really haven't had much time to do in the past. Brendan Cook and Barbara Macbeth do very, very, very interesting work. Or it's a hobby. I suppose you all have to support yourselves, so you probably have jobs or something or another, right?
2: Yes, we work to support our
1: hobby
2: here.
1: Habit. Is that how you would now describe it, a habit?
2: No, it's really serious research, and we would love to have the opportunity to go to some locations around the world that have reported haunting activity, some of the most haunted ones that are known. But since we are funding ourselves, we probably will not ever have a chance to. But we, you know, it's a serious research for us, and we put in as much time into this as we do our regular jobs.
1: Believe me, I understand, if not more, no doubt, because I'm sure you do it on weekends, too. All right, I'd like to go to the phones. We haven't had a chance to allow enough people to ask you enough questions about all of this. It is fascinating work or hobby. First-time caller line, you're on the air with Brendan Cook and Barbara Macbeth. Hi.
3: Hi, how you doing?
1: Okay, where are you, sir?
3: San Diego, California.
1: All right.
3: Going back to what you said on the break there, yes, the CIA does have missiles. Your Predator remote reconnaissance aircraft,
1: yes,
3: is capable of firing a missile at a selected target by the ground control. That's probably what happened.
1: All right.
3: In that case.
1: Interesting.
3: Going very interesting work that you guys are doing with the EVPs there. I don't know if you've been to the Whaley House in San Diego down here.
4: We've heard a lot about it. We haven't had a chance to go there yet.
3: It's a very interesting place. I live in the area, and I've spent quite a bit of time there with my girlfriend. And you mentioned that you take cameras as well as your recording equipment out to the sites that you're visiting. My question is, have you had any sort of equipment anomalies or malfunctions or other sorts of...
1: That's actually a very, very good question. A lot of ghost investigators have reported batteries drained, electromagnetic influence of all sorts.

0: going on that affected their equipment, cameras, and or recorders. What about you guys?
1: It happens quite a bit. We'll purchase brand new batteries for our cameras and our recorders and have them not work the minute we get there to a location.
0: And do you think it's the electromagnetic sump field or whatever in the area?
1: We had our batteries just completely drained when it's been a brand new battery on our cameras, on our video cameras, where we've charged them before we go and they are completely drained within 5 minutes.
0: Oh, brother.
2: But as we've mentioned before, I mean, we have seen correlations between spikes in the EMF meter and, you know, equipment failure, EVP, any kind of ghost phenomena, period.
0: So you have more than just camera and recording equipment with you?
2: Yes, we have infrared video cameras, thermal scanner, EMF detector.
0: Oh, wow. How frequently can you correlate something recorded on the EMF detector or in infrared or anything else with what you heard?
2: To be honest, I really do not know. My guess would be maybe 30% of the time there's an actual correlation that we can, physically see comparing the EVP to the EMF detector.
0: Fascinating. All right. Wildcard line, you're on the air with GIS. Hello. Hello? Hold on. I didn't push the button. Now I have wildcard line. Now you're on the air. Sorry about that.
3: I'm on the air?
0: You are.
3: Excellent. First of all, I wanted to say thank you to them for doing their work with such obvious integrity. And while I was sitting on hold, I actually had a thought that I wanted to quickly share about. I mean, I think that each person is unique and individual and has their own unique and individual belief system. And there's every chance that when each individual unique person dies, they have a unique individual experience based on their belief system and what they had growing up and all of that kind of stuff. But that wasn't really my question. My question is about, like, seeing them a lot in cemeteries, which was mentioned early on in the program.
1: Yes.
3: Being able, like, why would you see them in cemeteries? Who wants to hang out by their rotting body and all?
0: Yeah.
3: I'm wondering if, like, that has anything to do, or not that you would know, but if you ever had any feeling that maybe that is sort of induced by their belief system. I've heard stories about some ghosts hanging out to sort of comfort the living.
2: It is possible. There are some religions that believe when you die, you're going to be resurrected. Your body will be resurrected, and your spirit will stay by your body until it is resurrected to walk the earth again. So, I mean, it is possible that it is a belief system, and that's what causes them to stay with their bodies.
3: Mm-hmm. And I also wanted to know, do you guys do anything before you go to a cemetery or to a haunted place in the way of protection, like to protect yourselves from possible, negative entities?
1: Well, I myself, put myself in a certain frame of mind. I know that I've been with people where they imagine a white light around them for protection. And,
0: mm-hmm.
1: I don't do that myself.
0: You don't?
1: No. But I do put myself in a certain frame of mind most of the time when I go.
0: Does that have anything to do with the success rate, do you think?
2: I believe it does, and I think the rest of the members of the GIS would think the same way. If you put yourself in the frame of mind that you're really open to communicating with them, and a lot of it almost seems to be attitude. I mean, the attitude you have when we're out or when you're out.
0: All right. Suppose I were to say to you that I really do believe, without any reservation whatsoever, that the living human mind can do a lot of things that we don't know about. I mean, there's absolutely no question about that. The living human mind can do some pretty strange things.
1: That's correct.
0: We occupy actively only a very small portion of it.
1: Right.
0: And don't understand much about the rest of it. Now, people can have most of their brain taken away from them in a physical operation and still retain memories and all the rest of it, still be essentially normal, have a brain gone.
1: Right.
0: So we don't understand a lot about the human brain. Has it ever occurred to you that you all might be in some way responsible for the voices on the tape? I don't mean in a trickery type way or a fraud type way, because I don't believe that for one second. But I mean, have you ever considered that you want...
1: That we're causing it?
0: Yeah,
1: ourselves?
0: That's right, that you're causing it.
2: I understand exactly what you're asking. We've been asked this a number of times. And, you know, that could be, but the only problem with that is when we get these contemporary information responses, such as the plastic eyes that we played before, we had no idea that that was something that was done when you prepare a body.
0: Yeah, I didn't either. That's probably more than I wanted to know.
2: Yeah, it is. It is more than a lot of people would want to know. But
0: and that's exactly makes my earlier point that people who deal with death learn not to talk about their work. Even if there are anomalous things, they don't talk about it because people don't want to hear it.
1: It makes people very uncomfortable.
0: Plastic eyes. East of the Rockies, you're on the air with the GIS folks. Hello.
4: Hi, Art.
0: Hi. Where are you?
4: I'm Marcia in Fort Smith, Arkansas, listening to you on KWIN 1650 and 1320 AM out of Fort Smith.
0: Well, that's the way to do it. All right.
4: Thank you. Good morning, Barbara, Brendan. It's
1: morning.
4: Been a wonderful show.
1: Thank you.
4: I have a young friend with me who is just embarking on her journey into spirituality, so this has been very enlightening for her. And the questions I had were actually hers. Art, she's a little bashful about talking to you.
0: That's all right. That's okay. Don't worry about it.
4: She'll get in there one of these nights.
0: Okay, ask away for her.
4: Okay. Number one, the voice that you recorded that said, get out. You did make the comment that you try to go back to places. When you go back, do you try to talk to the specific entity that may have told you to get out to try to find out why they wanted you to leave?
1: Yes.
4: And what have you found out?
1: Many times we won't get a reply.
4: Okay. Have you ever run across any of the voices? I think in the past you've had some that say, help me or whatever. Do you ever try to help any of those spirits go to the light on your return trips?
1: Well, when we return, we'll ask them if they can to tell us what kind of help they need, if it's a spiritual help or if it's physical help, if they need something told to somebody. Very seldom, in fact, very rarely do we get any kind of response to that.
4: Okay. Well, that's super that you do try to help. One personal question, Barbara. Do you have any relatives living in Fort Smith, Arkansas?
1: No, but I've got a lot in Louisiana and Texas.
4: Well, I was going to say I live next door to some people whose last name was Macbeth, spelled the same way yours is.
1: Oh.
4: And I was wondering if there was any relation.
1: That's my husband.
4: Okay.
1: My married name.
4: If you have the opportunity, you ought to come to Fort Smith. We've got Judge Parker's courtroom and gallows. I'm sure you might have some interesting
1: Yeah, there's so many places that I would...
0: Oh, yeah, there's
1: you know, every
0: a great
1: one of us would love to get to...
0: Yeah, go to a gallows, by all means.
4: Yeah.
0: Oh, that should make an interesting night. All right, well, thank you very much, ma'am. I have a question for you. Have you ever, on a return... I know that you go back and again and again to the same location, that you've got favorite locations. So my question is, have you ever identified, beyond question in your minds, the same voice on two separate trips?
2: Oh, yes.
1: Yes. We, in fact, there's one that used to talk to us. We got his voice all through the summer, a couple of summers.
0: Really?
1: Mm-hmm. It sounded like the very same man every time.
0: Yeah, what I'm trying to figure out is whether, you know, the ghosts inhabit the same location. Apparently the answer is generally yes.
2: Yeah, although now it seems he's almost moved on. I mean, this was a couple of years ago when we had recorded his voice constantly. And now we go back to the same cemetery, and we haven't heard that same voice at all in probably the last year and a half.
0: Sure would love to know what that means.
1: Well, hopefully he's moved on to where he should be.
0: All right. Meaning that when you heard him, he wasn't where he was supposed to be. You hope, right?
1: I believe that the voices that we record are spirits that are either bound here for some reason, have chosen to stay. They have not progressed on to where
0: they're supposed to go. Yeah. All right, West of the Rockies, you're on the air with the GIS group. Hi. Hello.
5: Hello.
0: Yes, hi.
5: Hi, Art. This is Rosita in Western Washington, listening to Como.
0: Yes, ma'am.
5: I'd like to ask two questions. One is, have you ever, or anyone in your group, gone to a relative's or a good friend's grave, and have you gotten anything there? And my second question is, have you ever asked any of these contacts for advice?
1: We have gone to a location. A friend of ours, a personal friend, had committed suicide in his home. And they had ghost activity there, and his wife had asked us to go. And we believe that we recorded his voice. But I have never asked a spirit for advice.
0: Do you recall what he said?
1: Yeah, he...
2: Swore.
1: He swore.
0: that brings up another topic. Thank you very much, ma'am. How much bad language comes from the other side?
1: We get it occasionally. We've gotten some, but that's not the norm, really.
0: Interesting, because there's a lot of bad language over here.
1: Yes, and in fact, the chorus of voices, I could hear swearing in that one.
0: Oh, really?
1: Mm-hmm.
0: Glad you didn't point that out to me earlier. Okay, first-time caller line, you're on the air with the GIS group. Hi.
6: Hi, this is Angela, calling from San Diego,
0: yes,
6: California.
0: Ma'am.
6: Hi, I have a question for Barbara. I was wondering, you know, these EVP recordings, I've gotten one myself at the Whaley House, and it was amazing, it really was.
0: Do you recall what it said?
6: Oh, yeah,
0: what?
6: I have it still.
0: What?
6: Well, this woman was... There's only four people in the Whaley House at the time, the head docent and I and this woman and her husband. And she was really in tune with things going on in that house. And she tape recorded this. She was talking to them, asking them questions, saying, you know, why are you here? You know, hello, hello, hello, hello, all of you. And all of a sudden you hear this woman's voice, loud and clear, say, come twice. And I am not kidding you. I've never heard anything in my life like that. That really changed the way I felt about it. And I, you know, you've got some of my pictures posted on your website from the Whaley House.
0: Might I ask, what made you decide to begin to investigate EVP, ma'am?
6: I didn't. She tape recorded it and gave me a copy. I had no idea what it even was.
0: I see.
6: And you know, she called me the next day, and I had gotten some pictures that night that she was there with me. And it was just an incredible experience. And
1: it was incredible.
6: I still it really was. And the voice sounded so sincere and it just so desperate. And lonely, and it was this woman's voice, and you know the story of the Whaley House. You know, Violet committed suicide, shot herself in the heart, and I think she really is still there. Now, here's my question for you: is you know, I know that some of the EVPs you get, they don't really make sense, you know, and not like they're really in our time, and then other ones do. Do you think there's more than one type of spirit or ghost, you know, like layers of them, like some that maybe can communicate with us and some that have no clue that we're there. They're just still there like a you know, a tape recorder going over and over and over.
0: Like the old proverbial tape loop. Folks?
1: I do believe that it's a frame of mind. state of mind. I do believe that there is hauntings that are like residual hauntings.
0: So in other words, the answer to the question is yes, there are different types of ghosts.
1: Right. I do believe that there are. Myself, I believe it.
0: It sure does complicate matters. All right, hold it right there. We're at the bottom of the hour. It really does complicate matters. Different types of ghosts. Some that are there as a consciousness, and some that are not there as a consciousness. Some that are just echoes repeating tape loops. Wonder which kind I'll be. I'm Art Bell. This is Coast to Coast AM.
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0: The Ghost Investigators Society is here. How about you? You want to grab a tape recorder? 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They invite it. You're welcome to try it. Not exactly my cup of tea. In fact, if I got a positive response, I'm not so sure I'd even want to hear it. But we will be right back. Once again, into the night, I want to remind you, you can contact the Ghost Investigators Society. They've got an email address. They won't sell you anything, but they'd be glad to hear from you. It's gis@ghostpix.com. That's GHOSTPIX. 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Welcome back. I have one quick question from John. No, not John. Who is it from? Where did that question go? Oh, no. Well, here it is. Ray in Dunwoody, Georgia. Have they ever had a sound engineer go over their tape, somebody who's an expert in the field?
2: No, we actually haven't.
0: Would you like to?
2: Yes.
1: Yeah.
2: We definitely would. It's something that we're more than open to.
0: Okay. It would be interesting to see what they would conclude. First time caller line, you're on the air with the GIS folks. Hello.
8: Aloha from the island of Kauai.
0: Oh, aloha.
8: Given that your guests have a stronger than average knowledge of the recently departed, I do have a question. My brother was found yesterday at his place of work with his throat slashed.
0: Oh, my.
1: Oh, I'm so sorry.
8: He was a marine biologist in Northern California.
0: Uh-huh.
8: And I would like to know if your guests have any feelings about getting in touch with people perhaps before they make that final transition, if maybe they're still hanging around a bit.
0: All right. It's a very, very, very good question. In other words, you folks, have you ever been to an extremely recent suicide murder scene or anything of that nature, arrived there very quickly trying to capture something that might be still immediately about?
1: Yes, we have. It was an unintentional time. We didn't realize it. We had gone into a funeral home that had probably about 13 bodies in there that they were preparing for funeral services.
0: And
1: some of these bodies were, we found out later, had just been brought in. We did get EVP that night.
0: Hmm. So do you think it more likely that in places where there are recently departed, your batting average of EVP goes up?
1: No, I don't believe so. There's locations that have been known haunted for hundreds of years. There's a couple of places that we've gone to that have had a long history of haunting activity.
0: Yeah. All right. Wildcard line it is. You're on the air with Brendan Cook and Barbara McBeth. Hi.
9: Hello.
0: Hello.
9: This is Janet. I'm from Cedar Hill, Texas. It's outside of Dallas. I listen to KLIF on 570.
0: Yes, ma'am.
9: I am thrilled to talk with these people. The last time y'all were on the program, I've always been real open to that, but there's a big difference in, you know, thinking of the possibility and actually experiencing it. And
0: right.
9: I just happen to have, I have a dictaphone that I use for work. And so it was like late in the afternoon, and I was driving by a small cemetery out here where I live. And just out of curiosity, I turned it on, and I just for 30 minutes walked through and, you know, kind of stopped and would talk.
8: Mm-hmm.
9: And then when I replayed it,
0: What happened to you?
9: Oh, I'm sorry. My phone died or something.
0: No, you're
9: then
0: still
9: when
0: there.
9: I replayed the recording, there was this one grave. You know how sometimes they'll have a picture of the person on the gravestone?
8: Yes.
9: It was a man that was very good looking, and he really struck me. And I think that's why I got a response. And I said, oh, my God, you're so good looking. And I said, you were so young. You were so handsome. Well, as I'm playing this back, after I say this, I hear a real low that I cannot understand, and it's like slow motion. So I have variable speed on my recorder. So I turned it on high speed, and you can hear my voice sounding like Mickey Mouse real fast.
0: Right.
9: And when it was turned up, you clearly hear him say, you're good looking, too.
0: Oh, hoo-hoo.
9: That, I was... So I got home. I didn't tell my family anything about it. I got to that part, and I said, listen to this, and what do you hear this person say? Because I wanted to make sure I'm not imagining.
0: Uh-huh.
9: And it says, some guy saying, you're good-looking, too.
0: You don't have that handy, do you?
9: I still got the tape, but it's, you know, I've played it over and over so much, and I've tried using, like, a cool edit technique to clean it up, and I don't know how to do it. It seems pretty complicated, and I wanted to. I'm glad I gave these. You gave out these people's email address because I want to get more information.
0: All right. Well, that's the way to do it. Thank you very much for that story. Boy, that's interactive, contemporary, and frightening. You're good looking too. Like he's just hanging there by the picture on his grave. Oh man. East of the Rockies, you're on the air with the GIS Group. Hello.
10: Yes.
0: Yes.
10: Oh. I'm from Oklahoma. I'm an American Indian.
0: Yes, sir.
10: I grew up around spirituality as a child. Have the guests, have they ever talked with spirits without a tape recorder?
0: Ah, good question. I know they've heard audible things, but have you ever had what you would consider to be an interactive reaction with a spirit or whatever?
2: Not so much where they've actually talked with us. I mean, there are times that we go out and we've run out of tape and we're still talking with them even though we aren't actually tape recording.
0: Right.
2: And we still invite them to talk with us. And in the case of the clip we played earlier, you know, we invite them to show themselves to us and or make a noise or a sign that they can hear us.
1: There have been also times when we do hear them audibly, and
0: if I were to hear a ghost audibly and it became interactive with me in a conversation or something, that would be way too much. Way too much. So you haven't really had that exactly?
2: No, not so much to where we've had sentences. I mean, we have heard noises, we've heard words, we've heard sounds. What's even more interesting is there's been times we've heard sounds and they don't pick up on the tape recorder, but we've all audibly heard them.
0: Okay, I want to suggest something to you that a listener called in during one of the breaks about, and I think we've had this on a previous show, but I don't know how much depth we got into. The technology you're using could be modified in a pretty unique way, and I want you both to think about this. Anybody who knows anything about reel-to-reel recorders knows that, and there's not a lot of difference between a reel-to-reel and what you're using now, really, but they know that you can make a special tape setup where a tape runs by a record head and there's 7 or 8 or 10 seconds of space in between before it hits the playhead. And so there would be the possibility that you could actually hear, you could sit and listen to what's being recorded. You'd be listening to it about 7 or 10 seconds later, which would allow you some greater measure, a gigantic greater measure of interactivity if you wanted to try it. Do you follow me?
9: Yes.
0: Have you considered it?
2: I believe Barbara has an old reel-to-reel recorder.
9: I do have a reel-to-reel,
0: well, they
9: but
0: require,
9: it weighs a ton.
0: Then they require a big modification, too, in order to separate the record and the play head. But it can be done. A device could be rigged to do this, which would allow you an immediate interaction. In other words, at all times, you'd be listening to what happened 10 seconds ago or what was recorded 10 seconds ago. Now, think about it, because it would open up a whole new aspect of what you're doing.
2: It would. It's something that should be definitely looked into.
9: We have had, in fact, we've had a couple of people offer through email to send it to us, and we need to get a P.O. box because I don't want to give out home addresses.
0: I see. You're right. You do need a P.O. box. All right. Very good. Well, just a thought, and a pretty good one, because it would extend your ability to immediately get an immediate response. I mean, if one of these entities were to say something and you were able to detect really what it was and respond in some way, you might then generate an ongoing dialogue of some sort.
9: Mm-hmm.
0: Be kind of scary, but interesting. West of the Rockies, you're on the air with the GIS group. Hi. Push the button, Arthur. Now you're on the air. Hello.
11: Oh, hi.
0: Hi.
11: This may seem weird. I was wondering when the ghost said to so-and-so who was over by the car, you know, well, not to them, but it was talking about them. If that was the ghost planning to somehow enter their energy interpretation point in their body or cross through them while thinking a thought, it's obviously they can think things or, well, project things. And if it were to cross through a mind or in somebody's body at a point where the energy is interpreted.
9: Are you talking about the voice that said back near the car?
11: Uh-huh. If it was planning to make him think something or interpret something to him.
2: It could be possible, or it also could be, and we found this on a lot of our EVPs, some almost frustration that they will say something to us and almost like they get frustrated that we can't hear them at the time. And I personally believe that it was just trying to tell Roger that his drink and bug spray were back in the back of the car.
9: On our back bumper. That's where they were sitting.
0: So then do you realize the value that 7 or 10 seconds would have between record and play?
2: Oh, yes.
0: Oh, my God. All right. First time caller line. You're on the air with the GIS group. Hello.
12: Hi. My name's Hannah. I'm calling from Minneapolis.
0: Yes, ma'am.
12: And I was curious, and I apologize that this has been addressed before, but I wanted to know what they thought, if they're aware of this, if what they thought about shadow people.
0: Mm-hmm. All right. Well, it's been dealt with enough on my program, that's for sure. I don't know whether you all have listened enough to have heard the shadow people discussions, but do you have any thoughts on the subject?
9: We have seen these things when we have been out on investigations. And I've also videotaped one at a school in an auditorium that's up on our website.
0: My.
9: But
1: I know that a lot of interpretation goes into these. A lot of people feel like they're wicked or evil because of the, I think because a lot of it is associated with them being color black. And but I don't believe that. I feel like they're just a regular manifestation of ghosts that are able to manifest themselves in many different ways. And I think that that is just one way that they manifest.
0: All right. Wild Card Line, you're on the air with the GIS Group.
13: Good evening. How are you? Hello.
0: Yeah, we're fine, sir. Go ahead.
13: This is Gary from Waterloo, Ontario,
0: yes,
13: Canada.
0: Yes.
13: You're an interesting gentleman, Art.
0: Thank you.
13: I have a question of a little bit of skepticism here for your guests. Essentially, they use handheld mini cassette recorders, correct, with an external microphone?
2: Yes, that's correct.
13: Why, with all the technology available, and I'm sure Art's aware of this, have you not taken a decent NAGRA unit or a remote battery-operated DAT DAT machine?
0: Okay, I'll give you the answer, and we have worked this out. I asked exactly the same question.
2: Yeah, I believe we have talked about this before.
0: And there's a really good answer to it. You don't seem to get things on DAT machines, and the answer probably is as follows. Most ghost manifestations, no matter how they are, physical, a light you see, a voice you hear, whatever, involve electromagnetic radiation. And tape recorders, obviously, with tape heads, are very sensitive electromagnetic devices to imprint or to play back. Very, very sensitive. And so, obviously, if the mode is electromagnetic, then you could imagine that it would show up on a tape, received on a tape head, but not in digital form, not at all in digital form. That's why tapes. Is that the right answer?
1: Yes.
2: Yes. And there's one other problem. We have had members use the little mini disc recorders and the DAT recorders.
0: Right.
2: And there's the problem of digital static, which it could actually sound somewhat like a voice.
0: Really?
2: Especially if you have an untrained ear for actually listening to EVP.
0: Yeah, digital artifacts, right?
2: Yes, exactly.
0: Sure. Okay, very good. East of the Rockies, you're on the air with the GIS Group. Hello.
14: Hello?
0: Hello.
14: Yes, my name is Lawrence from Austin, Texas.
0: Yes, sir.
14: KLBJ 590. I had read a book a while back called Voices from the Tapes. At some point during that book, they were saying something about how they constructed some kind of receiver for these voices, and they would listen to them at night and that they got better response at night. And so what I was curious about is, since you've mentioned, or since your guests have mentioned that they can go back to the same location and get voices, the same kinds of voices, do they ever try to go, or have you ever tried to go and go back during different phases of the moon to see perhaps maybe if there is a greater efficacy at some different phase or less,
0: right. Right.
14: You know, something like that?
0: Mm-hmm.
1: Yes, we have, and we've gone out on every phase of the moon that there is. I haven't found anything that causes it to do with the moon. We've gone out on a full moon to these locations and haven't gotten anything. We've gone out when there is no moon, when it's a new moon, and have gotten a lot. I don't see any kind of correlation with the moon.
0: All right. How about this? Kind of a technical question, but if it's a geomagnetic, electromagnetic imprint on the tape, then have you considered the use of preamplifiers for the microphones? Have you considered the use of something that would enhance in some way an electromagnetic imprint?
2: We have, and it's just basically getting it. You know, obtaining the equipment to do it. We have thought about using, like, the bionic ears and
0: yes,
2: things of that nature.
0: Directional microphones with
2: yes,
0: with a parabola behind them, that sort of thing?
2: Yes. And, you know, as we've mentioned so many times before, since we do fund ourselves, it's just basically obtaining all this equipment just takes time. I mean, it is something eventually we will get.
0: Well, listen, you two, as always, I want to thank you for coming on and freaking me out.
1: Well, we appreciate you asking us on again.
0: All right. And again, I'm sure we'll have you back again and again. So good luck out there in the cold places, huh?
1: Thank you.
2: Take care of yourself, Art.
0: Good night.
1: Good night.
0: That's the GIS. And their email, folks, is GIS@ghostpix.com. That's PIX.com. That's GIS@ghost, GHOST, PIX for pics.com. For this week, that's about it. We'll be back on Monday. That's going to be quite a program. You don't want to miss Monday's program. For now, from the high desert, in the dark, in the cold, I'm Art Bell. Ta-ta.
15: Hi, folks. This is, well, it's Art Bell, contacting you from, well, not from the high desert or the great American Southwest, exactly. Rather, I'm contacting you from beyond. Spooky, huh? For those of you who have missed me, and I'm sure there are many, I've missed you too. I'm beaming this message to the Art Bell Classic fan page. I do enjoy that name. I certainly prefer it to people who love Art Bell. Geesh, was never a fan of the name of that one. I do so wish I could tell you what it's like out here in the great beyond. I'm certainly tempted. But that would just take away all the fun. I can tell you this. There's no bad language, that's for sure. Anyway, you'll be hearing more from my spectral self very soon. From beyond, I'm Art Bell. Good night.

0: 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I am Art Bell. 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

0: from the high desert in the great American Southwest. I'm Art Bell, and this is the program that goes coast to coast to coast to coast and all the way around the world, more or less. Good evening, everybody. Should be an interesting night, actually. We're going to have Gordon Michael Scallion here in hour two. Gordon is going to talk about possession. Now, that's something, you know, out of left field from Gordon to me. I still have no idea why he wants to talk about possession. And the answer is obviously because he knows something, right? Gordon Michael Scallion has a very rich, interesting history as somebody I regard as absolutely the real McCoy. So possession should be an interesting subject indeed from Gordon. I'll tell you about tomorrow night's show in a moment, or at least part of it. It seems that we've caught an Al-Qaeda biggie. He is Abdurrahim al-Nashiri, and I'm sure I slaughtered that. He's Al-Qaeda's chief of operations for the Persian Gulf and a suspected mastermind of the USS Cole bombing in October of 2009. And we've got him in custody. My guess is that we're asking really hard, prejudiced sort of questions of him right now. That's officials offering all this up sort of unofficially. In other words, they don't get named. NATO leaders pledged Thursday to help the United Nations, quote, fully and immediately, end quote, disarm Iraq. They also redrew the political map of Europe, reaching behind the former Iron Curtain for seven new members. Joining Latvia, Estonia, and Lithuania are now Bulgaria, Romania, Slovakia, Slovenia as the next wave of NATO states. I wonder what they think about that in Moscow, as they see their old territories go into NATO coloring on the map. Must be hard to watch for them. Angry mob stabbed and set fire to bystanders. Why would they do that? Thursday, in rioting that erupted after a newspaper suggested Islam's founding prophet would have approved of the Miss World Beauty pageant. It's not a laughing matter, so many died here, but why? Because they approved of the Miss World Beauty pageant, or suggested that the founding prophet would have approved. At least 50 people were actually killed and 200 injured. Now, we fight over the damnedest things in the world, don't we? Angry mob stabbed and actually set fire to bystanders. We now find out as many as 50 died. Go into NATO coloring on the map. Must be hard to watch for them. Angry mob stabbed and set fire to bystanders. Why would they do that? Thursday, in rioting that erupted after a newspaper suggested Islam's founding prophet would have approved of the Miss World Beauty pageant. It's not a laughing matter, so many died here, but why? Because they approved of the Miss World Beauty pageant, or suggested that the founding prophet would have approved. At least 50 people were actually killed and 200 injured. Now, we fight over the damnedest things in the world, don't we? Angry mob stabbed and actually set fire to bystanders. We now find out as many as 50 died.
1: The only thing is, I would like an opportunity to say it off the air. Is there any way I could do that?
0: Yes, but not so that I can hear it. So, I mean, you'd be talking to yourself. So
1: no,
0: you better do what you can right now.
1: You or George Norrie, is there any way to get in touch?
0: Yeah, I have email, artbell@mindspring.com.
1: Right, I'm not going to write. I need to talk.
0: Well, then no. So you're going to have to say it here.
1: Also, I'm very interested.
0: You haven't said anything yet. What?
1: Okay, I once heard George Norrie say that you had an out-of-body experience.
0: That's correct.
1: And I'm very interested in it.
0: Why?
1: Because I also did. So I'd like to hear yours.
0: I've told mine ad nauseum, but I will repeat it for you one more time. The only time this has ever happened, and I don't know why it happened. I don't know what brought it on, and it's never happened since, okay? But I was in Paris. I was on vacation. My wife and I love Paris. We went to a hotel in Paris. Beautiful hotel. Paris is a very romantic city. And we went to sleep. And I was not asleep. There is no question in my mind. I was not asleep. And in one instant, a time you couldn't measure and I couldn't remember, I mean, just an instant, I was out of my body. I was up above the city of Paris. I was looking down on Paris, although that was not by any means the what I was concentrating on in that flash. I was in some other place of perfect ecstasy, would be the only way to describe it. Utter, complete ecstasy and understanding and all the rest of it. You know, everything everybody says about this kind of experience. And then, boom, I was right back in bed. And I was so surprised and shocked that I woke up my wife, which was never a good idea, you know, to tell her about this. And just really was babbling away because I was so excited about what had just happened. And I attribute it to being out of my ordinary environment. So that was my one big experience, but it was absolutely real. East of the Rockies, you're on the air. Hello.
2: Hello.
0: Hi.
2: Yes, Rex from New Orleans.
0: Hello, Rex.
2: WSMV.
0: Yes, sir.
2: Down here, and I also get you on WLAC out of Nashville.
0: Ah, yes.
2: But one thing about I'm an old ex Air Force type about your age. I sort of like your choice of music.
0: Ah, thank you.
2: Maybe some Tatico sort of thing there. Listen, I'm.

0: agnostic at best about things, but my wife is a devout Catholic.
1: Mm-hmm.
0: And when I first mentioned, I listened to you off and on and throughout the year since about 94, and I'd missed the original Rod presentations. But when I, on this latest flap, I caught him, caught your discussion, and I related it to my wife, and she said, she's a nurse, and she said, well, you know, they're everywhere, as you describe, right? In the sea, in the air, some large, some small, some in, inside the house, some as short as 4 inches.
1: They
0: right?
1: sure as heck are. And
0: right,
1: sure
0: and she said, well.
1: That cameraman back, I think it was in Pennsylvania, who got the unmistakable corroborated video that they're studying, that's a rod.
0: Right.
1: No two ways it's anything but.
0: Oh, right, and I saw the video also. But here's the point. She said, well, it's perfectly clear to me. She said, those are the vessels that contain our spirits when we die.
1: Huh.
0: They're having fun. She's often wondered, for example, as a nurse, about babies whose spirits are not totally formed.
1: Yes.
0: Okay, and they die early.
1: Yes.
0: She said, and, you know, they're having fun. They're everywhere. They're in the ocean. They're playful, as the description goes. Interested? That's where we go, and those are the things. She says that they move effortlessly through the air. She says it's all described in the Bible. The spirits are everywhere. And she said that's that, and that was her take on it.
1: Well, maybe that's right. I mean, these rods, whatever they are, and, you know, even Jose would be the first one to tell you, he doesn't necessarily know what they are. He doesn't know what they are, and I'm not sure what they are either. They could as easily be human souls as anything else. They obviously operate at some slightly different or even largely different frequency.
0: Right.
1: We're beginning to get more and more of a glimpse of them in various ways. It may have to do with a lot of things we're doing right now on Earth, technologically, I don't know. But anyway, we're starting to see them more and more. And but maybe that's what they are.
0: And that was, as a Catholic, that was her take on it.
1: Hey, believe me, it's as good a take as any. I thank you very much.
0: Surely.
1: Take care. Yeah, it's as good a take as any. They could be creatures that have nothing to do with human beings, one way or the other, before or after. Or they could even be souls. Maybe that's what we're seeing. Who knows? They're not missiles. The FBI thought. They got a photograph of one. They thought it was a missile. At first. West of the Rockies, you're on the air. Hello.
2: Good evening.
1: Good evening.
2: Greetings from the Uinta Mountains in northeastern Utah.
1: Yes, sir.
2: We're hearing you on a CC radio up here, and it sounds great.
1: Well, that's as it should be and would be on a CC radio, yes.
2: And I have to tell you greetings from my dog, who for about the past 6 months listens to your show and I think understands it probably better than I do.
1: Well, I'll have to think about that statement, but thank you, I think.
2: A comment about the increase in bacterial infections that are resistant to antibiotics and every treatment we've thrown at them.
1: Isn't that scary stuff?
2: It sure is. I work at a medical laboratory, and I've recently done a study of other studies, and in about the last 48 months or 4 years, we've seen an across-the-board between 20% and 30% increase in resistance.
1: Yeah.
2: All bacteria strains, all antibiotics.
1: Uh-huh.
2: It's really scary.
1: Yes.
2: And I think something that may be going on that would explain a number of these phenomena, that we're experiencing what you've called a quickening,
1: mm-hmm.
2: absolutely no doubt about it.
1: Mm-hmm.
2: And I think what's happening is that the universe is trying to tell us we got to wake up. We got to use the abilities, spiritual, psychological, psychic, whatever, that have remained latent in the human race for so long. We've got to use them. We've got to wake up and start using them. And if it's a crisis that mandates that we use them, that may be what gets us to finally wake up, or we'll become extinct.
1: It's an absolute possibility. Our becoming extinct, that is.
2: Oh, yeah.
1: We're so used, you know, the American people are so used to science saving their butts that they can't even grasp the concept that science is losing this one right now. They're actually losing this one, and that just doesn't register because we don't lose like that. We always win.
2: You're absolutely right that these things make quantum leaps every time we just barely start to catch up with them. They make quantum leaps ahead of us. You know, we're just getting a grip on cancers and leukemia, heart disease, and I think we may very well come, as Ed Dane says, close to being wiped out by these things if we don't get a handle on them.
1: Well, I mean, how else do you look at a bug that can't be killed? I mean, that is, bottom line, that's what we're talking about. A bug that can't be killed has been born.
2: Yeah, and it's an enemy, and it'll destroy us if we don't find a way around it. I've got a suggestion for your guest tonight.
1: Yes.
2: That he might comment on either a spiritual dimension of the UFO and alien phenomenon, or an extraplanetary dimension of spiritual phenomena like possessions.
1: I am burning with curiosity, actually, to find out exactly what Gordon has to say on this subject. I mean, this has just not been down his alley. This came out of nowhere, and I haven't talked to Gordon, so I have no idea what's coming. We'll see.
2: Yeah, I'm interested, too. Have a good night, Austin. Right, good evening.
1: Thank you very much. Good evening. First-time caller line. You are on the air.
3: Hey, this is Bob, Art, from Alamogordo, New Mexico.
1: Yo, Bob.
3: And we've been seeing in the western sky the last two nights these vapor trails. There's been five of them in the same spots two nights in a row. Have you heard anything or anybody call on anything like
1: yes,
3: that?
1: Yes, Bob, I have. I have several emails about what you're talking about.
3: Well, what do you think we're looking at down here?
1: I don't know. Honest, Bob, I don't know. All I can do is confirm that I have several emails that I'm holding about the subject.
3: Two nights in a row,
1: yep.
3: Same time, same spot.
1: Yep.
3: Tonight we're driving down the mountain from up on Ruidoso, and bigger than life. They're not moving like an aircraft was doing them, and real strange.
1: We're coming into a very interesting time when we're getting an awful lot of sightings of an awful lot of strange things, Bob. It's happening all at once. Interesting to note. Thank you. I don't know what to say to that, except to say to all of you, we are getting into an extremely interesting time. Maybe we're about to enter one of those great flaps, you know, when just gazillions of things are seen suddenly. Wildcard Line, you are on the air. Hello.
4: Hey, good morning, Art. Greetings from Denver.
1: Yes, sir. Greetings.
4: I am calling about our southern border. Have you heard about what's going on down there lately?
1: With reference to?
4: Smuggling, illegal aliens, things like that. And
1: The usual.
4: Well, it's actually something new. There's a congressman from Denver, Tom Tancredo, who's out front on the immigration issues. I was watching last night on O'Reilly. He just came back from the border. And he said their border patrol agents had reported to him they're catching a lot of what they refer to as OTMs, other than Mexican. And a lot of them are Middle Eastern men that the Mexican crime syndicates are now smuggling in for $50,000 a pop.
1: Wonderful. Just exactly the kind of news we need. Well, I know
4: it'd be a great
1: it's almost an insurmountable problem. It's almost insurmountable. I mean, that's one gigantic, long border.
4: What do you think about putting the military on the border?
1: Mexicans
4: do it to their southern border.
1: Yeah.
4: They have the same problem on their southern border that we do.
1: All right, I'll tell you this. I think that if another major incident occurs, if we were to know for sure, for example, that somebody had managed to get an atomic bomb into the country or something of that magnitude, and you can't rule that junk out, right? If there were another attack, if something catastrophic occurred, then I think that you might see exactly that occur. You might actually see the borders get locked up. It would be an awful thing to see happen. But you might see it. You really might see it. You might see them lock this country up tighter than a drum. It could happen. Many things would happen before a nation would allow itself to become extinct for lack of doing nothing, you know, for doing nothing. East of the Rockies, you're on the air. Hello.
5: Yes.
1: Extinguish your radio first. That's the number one thing. There you are.
5: It's WVOC. Radio in Columbia, South Carolina.
1: That's the way to do it. Yes, dear.
5: I was calling about spirits.
1: Yes.
5: I had an out-of-body experience. I was violently attacked and cut up and burned and left for dead. And it's...
1: You mean while you were out of body?
5: I was tied up with tables.
1: Slow up.
5: Okay.
1: While you were out of body or in your body?
5: I was tied up with cable ties, rope, and duct tape.
1: In real life,
5: I was kidnapped, raped, and tortured in 1994.
1: Oh, my God.
5: I had this lunatic that told me he had murdered two women, that I was going to be number three.
1: Sounded like you were.
5: He said he was a Satan worshiper. I went through more hell than anybody can comprehend. I was strangled. He tried to suffocate me. I passed out through a lot. I only came to when he would scream, "Are you alive?" While he was tying me up to four corners of the bed with cable ties, rope, and duct tape, he started pouring straight vodka in an IV bag. He ran through my left nostrils, down my throat, and to my stomach. I couldn't run. I couldn't scream because he had duct taped my mouth up. And I just started praying. I didn't know what else to do. And my prayer was, "God, give me the strength to get through this."
1: Well, apparently he...
5: It's in Columbia, South Carolina.
1: That's the way to do it. Yes, dear.
5: I was calling about spirits.
1: Yes.
5: I had an out-of-body experience. I was violently attacked and cut up and burned and left for dead. And it's...
1: You mean while you were out of body?
5: I was tied up with cable...
1: Slow up.
5: Okay.
1: While you were out of body or in your body?
5: I was tied up with cable ties, rope, and duct tape.
1: In real life,
5: I was kidnapped, raped, and tortured in 1994.
1: Oh, my God.
5: I had this lunatic that told me he had murdered two women, that I was going to be number three.
1: Sounded like you were.
5: He said he was a Satan worshiper. I went through more hell than anybody can comprehend. I was strangled. He tried to suffocate me. I passed out through a lot. I only came to when he would scream, "Are you alive?" While he was tying me up to four corners of the bed with cable ties, rope, and duct tape, he started pouring straight vodka in an IV bag. He ran through my left nostrils, down my throat, and to my stomach. I couldn't run. I couldn't scream because he had duct taped my mouth up. And I just started praying. I didn't know what else to do. And my prayer was, "God, give me the strength to get..."

0: life. He, while he was tying me up to four corners of the bed with cable ties, rope, and duct tape, he started pouring straight vodka in an IV bag. He ran through my left nostrils, down my throat, and to my stomach. I couldn't run. I couldn't scream because he had duct taped my mouth up. And I just started praying. I didn't know what else to do. And my prayer was, God, give me the strength to get through this.
1: Well, apparently he did, because here you are. We don't have a lot of time.
0: Yeah.
1: We're coming toward the top of the hour, but I mean...
0: And God's wisdom to me was control the fear and the panic, and I will walk you through this.
1: What
0: you have a brain, use it.
1: This man's motivation?
0: He said his father had sexually molested him all of his life, and his mother was dominating, and he hates all women. All women to him are prostitutes, sluts. I mean, he went on and on, and I can't remember most of it. The cops figured out it was 20 hours I was tortured. It was big time.
1: This man is now in jail.
0: No, he's free. According to law, we had consensual sex. I have no memory of the trial. He only spent 9 months behind bars. But during the attack, I had an out-of-body experience, and I loved it on the other side. I went into total darkness just for a second.
1: All right, listen, we're out of time. I appreciate that. I think you're sharing that with us. That's pretty horrible. That sounds like a soul possessed. That's what we're going to talk about coming up in a moment. From the high desert, this is Coast to Coast AM.

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1: It is indeed. Good morning. Gordon Michael Scallion is a futurist, a teacher of consciousness studies and metaphysics, and the author of the best-selling books, Notes from the Cosmos, A Futurist's Insights into the World of Dreams, Prophecy, and Intuition. Educated in electronics, he is indeed. Gordon Michael Scallion experienced a health crisis in 1979 that led him on a path of self-discovery and the ability to access higher states of consciousness and view both the past and our probable future. His latest work, The Future Map of North America, Third Edition, contains his visions of what America will look like geographically by 2012 as a result of Earth changes. Gordon Michael Scallion's ability to forecast Earth changes, the future of our planet, and economic trends have been featured on NBC, CNBC, Fox Television, Unsolved Mysteries, Discovery Channel, Learning Channel, hundreds of other radio and television and print media around the world. His updates, his insights, and strategies for living successfully in the 21st century in his monthly newsletter, Intuitive Flash, where he made the following

0: predictions. Hurricane Andrew, the Landers, Big Bear, California earthquakes, the Kobe earthquake, terrorist attacks in America. Remember his talking about the terrorist attacks, folks? The decline of the Catholic Church due to hidden secrets. And war in 2002 in the Middle East over Palestine. In a moment, Gordon Michael Scallion. However, tonight, the subject, the main topic, is going to be very different. We're going to talk about possession. All right, it's been a while. A very good friend, I've said, I always say, and I always will, this man is the real McCoy. His name is Gordon Michael Scallion, from the East Coast, northeast part of the country, New Hampshire, I do believe. It's Gordon, are you there?
1: I am.
0: Excellent. Welcome to the program.
1: Thank you.
0: I'm burning up with curiosity about the subject we're going to be speaking about tonight, Gordon, but just before we do get to it, if you wouldn't mind, Gordon, if there are any earth changes updates, anything that we should know since we last heard from you, I certainly would like to have those.
1: Sure. We're in a warming up period right now.
0: Also,
1: it's been building for the past about 14 months. This past solar cycle really got it kick-started. But what I see occurring right now has more to do with the trigger for Earth changes that are coming. I've stated on your show and in my book and other places that the change is really coming from a shift in the internal part of the Earth, or the core of the Earth, is actually moves at a slightly different rotation than the external part, or the crust, the lithosphere.
0: Right.
1: And the core occasionally takes little jumps or jerks, very slight. And these, I believe, transfer to cause the Earth to kind of wobble. There's a term for it known as the Chandler wobble, but there's other terms and there's other cycles for the same kind of wobble. But I believe in 98, the Earth core got a good jolt. And now we're starting to see the manifestations. It's kind of like a washing machine when it starts to spin out of balance and shake.
0: Yeah.
1: And that's what's been building. So what we're going to see here in the next, perhaps 6 months, is we're going to start to see more quakes. So the recent Alaska quake was a good-sized jolt.
0: 7.9.
1: Yeah. The warning signs that I gave on your show years ago was that we needed to watch for simultaneous volcanic eruptions that would occur, especially ones that have been dormant for some time. And now we're seeing a lot of volcanic activity in many places in the world,
0: sure,
1: both in the arid and also the frigid areas. And so these are caused by this instability in the Earth, and it's driving more and more magma to the surface. So, you know, everyone wants to know when is the next quake and where is it going to be. And that, you know, is why I created the map to kind of show what the patterns would be. But areas to really watch for now is Peru is one area that I'm getting a lot of little flares are going up saying watch South America in particular. Also, the northwest part of the United States
0: mm-hmm.
1: is an area that I see under great stress. So that would be Northern California and Washington, Oregon, that region.
0: I've been hearing about bulges in mountains in the northwest.
1: There has been upthrust. In fact, you know, fortunately, we have great technology through satellite measurements, and so we can see when ranges change or the elevations change. And good-sized quakes, of course, will cause the Earth to change its contours. And so

0: enter this polarized world where we see the best and worst of us. And so, you know, it's if there's a shortage of food, there's going to be a problem. And so it's not necessarily that, you know, the bad guys are over there in the other side of the world. It's just that they're everywhere. You know, it's a case where society has kind of lost its spiritual fiber, and it's trying to get it back, and there's a lot of people working very hard to get it back, and I think that it will triumph eventually. You know, eventually we're going to see brighter days, much brighter, better than perhaps any time in our planet's history is coming, but not before we have this this shakeout.
1: Can anybody be possessed?
0: Theoretically, anybody could be possessed. A lot of people do it daily, and not in a negative way either. Possession, we tend to think of as a, you know, unclean spirit that's possessing our body and, mm-hmm. and influencing us. Mm-hmm. And while that is one definition of it, there are other levels of possession, which can be benevolent, but it is not for the faint at heart. It's not for the experimenters.
1: Give me an example.
0: Well, for example, in the 80s and 90s, channeling was very popular, and it was a repeat of the spiritualist movement of the turn of the century, the 20th century. And so that cycle came back again, again governed by astrological forces, and also people who were willing to experiment with communications. So that communications in deep meditative states, deep trance states, you open yourself up for somebody to come through and talk to you. Now, depending upon your individual training and your belief systems and your spiritual center, you would draw on hopefully benevolent forces. But if you're just experimenting, like with a Ouija board or something like that, and without the training, you don't know what you're going to get. It's kind of like dialing a phone number, and you don't know, you know, who you're going to get on the other line. So that's a case where it's possession by agreement, where you are seeking consciously a communications with some other entity. So that's an example right there.
1: When did this process of essentially mass possession begin? Do you know how long ago it began?
0: I think it started in the early 60s. It began as society began to experiment. We began to look and see things differently. We weren't willing to accept what came before us. We wanted to express ourselves in different ways as a society. So the society, at least in America, became a society of entrepreneurship, business at all costs, profit at all costs. And we then started to divide, where unions came in because they said we need to form a union to protect ourselves. We need to have rights. And so we began to divide up in the workplace. We began to divide up in society. We had the sexual revolution. We had the anti-war. So if we look back, we see, you know, Vietnam. We see that whole time period, and that's where the level of

0: of consciousness, at least the negativity part of consciousness, got a foothold. It's not that it wasn't there and always has not been. It's always been there.
1: Mm-hmm.
0: But there was enough mass, if you will, where it was able to awaken, if you will, a lot of the negative forces that were out there. And the negative forces then said, oh, I'm out of my sleep. There is now plenty of bodies which we can begin to look at. And so we have the drug movement. Everybody's experimenting. And if you read a lot of the transcripts of that time period of people who were tripping, you know, it reads like a fantasy sci-fi story. But if you really read it, you can see the things that they're talking about is clearly some other personality that's involved that became part of that person.
1: And so those people are now our leaders.
0: It's always the way, the people who are now suits.
1: Yeah, they're now the suits. That's right. I don't know why I'm laughing. Do the people who are possessed now, many of them, to use Father Malachi Martin's phrase, perfectly possessed, are many of them aware of it? At some level, are they aware that it's not fully their consciousness and not fully their bidding that they're doing?
0: No. It's a rarity that that people are aware of it. I mean, I perhaps have been involved in maybe 100 such cases of possession and had a chance firsthand to actually experience a possession taking place. And
1: what have you seen?
0: I was my wife and I were out in Arizona, and we had some friends out there who found a house, and they asked me to come over and see their new house that they had purchased. And we went over to the house, and I walked into the house, and the woman turns to me, and she says, "Wow," she says, "you just turned white as a ghost." She says, is there a ghost in this house?" And I said, "I don't know." I said, "But there's a real strange feeling in here." And I said, "If I didn't know better, I would say that the house is possessed." And I said, "I know you don't want to hear that." And she said, "Well, I was feeling something, but I didn't know what it was. That's really why I wanted you to come over." And I said, "Well, you know, have you closed on this house yet?" And she says, "No, we haven't closed on it." I said, "Well, why don't you give it some time?" I says, "And if your insights tell you to do it, but why don't you give it some time?" Well, her future husband really wanted this house. I mean, he just wanted it. And he went ahead and bought it himself.
1: Mm-hmm.
0: And they moved in. And then about 3 months later, I get a call. And they said, would you come over? We're having a problem. So I went over. And once again, I walked in and, you know, turned white again, as she described it. And she says, "I know you're seeing something." I said, "Well, I'm just seeing blood all over this floor." And I said, "I don't know where it's coming from." And she says, "Well," she says, "the reason I wanted you to come over here when my husband is not here is because he's changed. He's totally changed." And I said, "Well, you got to find out." I said, "Hopefully this blood doesn't mean something's going to happen." And I said, "I think you got to find out about this house, first of all." And so we left, and I get a call the next day, and she researched it, and she found out that the woman that was in the house was having an affair with someone else, and the husband came home and killed her on the kitchen floor, and she bled to death right there on the floor where I was seeing it. And so I said, "Well, what are you going to do?" And she said, "I want you to come over and talk to my husband, because I told him about this too." And she says, "His eyes are just different." She says, "And if you come, I know you'll see something." So I went over for dinner, and I looked at him, and truly, he was different. And so I looked at him, and I said, "Do you think you're the same person that you were 3 months ago?"
1: Right.
0: And he says, "Of course I am." And so I said, "Do I have your permission to just come over and touch you on the shoulder?" And I said, I wouldn't want to do anything without your permission, not even think about it." And he said, "Why?" And I said, "Because I think that you've kind of picked up something, maybe from this house." And he said, "Sure." He said, "That's nothing wrong with me." So I went over and I touched him on the shoulder. And he literally was thrown back maybe 5 or 6 feet, just like electric shock. He went back. The lights in the house went off. He hit the floor. The
1: wow.
0: Exact same spot in the kitchen. kitchen where the blood was.
1: Oh, wow.
0: She ran, got a flashlight, went to pick up the phone. The phone didn't work. Was going to call 911 because she thought he was badly injured. And lights came back on. You know, no circuit breakers, nothing. Lights just came back on. Mm-hmm. And I went over and helped him up. And his eyes were back to normal. And he said, I think we should buy this house.
1: What?
0: I said, what? I said, she says, oh, he must have hit his head. He says, no, I really think we should buy this house. And he was back 3 months ago.
1: Before he even made the decision?
0: Yeah. Yeah.
1: Oh, my God.
0: And he did not for days believe any of it. He didn't believe any of the things that had transpired, where he had been, what he had done. It was just like a total block of that time period.
1: So it's like you knocked something out of him.
0: I don't know. I mean, I did not intentionally or consciously do anything.
1: I understand.
0: My insight was to go over and put my hand on his shoulder, and not knowing why to do that. But after you've been in this field for 20 years, you kind of follow those things.
1: Yeah.
0: And the only thing I could think about is that it just discharged the possessed entity that was there.
1: At that instant?
0: At that instant.
1: Did you feel anything?
0: I felt... when I hit it, I felt the shock, but, you know, you and I both work in electronics, so we're not unfamiliar to getting shocks.
1: That's right.
0: So I felt that shock, and I was thrown back, saw stars, you know, that kind of thing where you squeeze your eyes really closed, and even though the lights were out, I could see streams of light that seemed to be flowing into him versus something that's flowing out of him, and... I'm assuming that was other spiritual forces that were coming into the system. You know, once the negativity was out, it made room for, you know, malevolent forces to come in.
1: I'm curious, how did it then turn out? I mean, was that thing then gone from that locality?
0: It was gone. They remained in that house. I wish I could say it had a happy ending, but 3 years later, they divorced. And they divorced over money issues, and then they both went their separate ways. But as far as that time period and those issues, those

0: But she was just going through a very confusing time in her life, which opened her up for this condition.
1: Did you know when you were speaking to this entity? Did you know as you talked to her when you made a breakthrough and you were no longer talking to her?
0: Yeah, she would start off by talking Polish. Person who had, and I don't, of course, speak it, so I would then say, I'm sorry, I don't speak Polish, and then the mother would come in, and the mother did speak Polish, and she would translate it, and basically I would give the message back to her, and then finally, I think maybe it was a 45-minute to an hour session, I came up with the suggestion of asking what did that person miss the most. Even I said, I know you don't believe you're not alive, but what do you miss the most? And then she said, I really miss my mother. And I said, what's her name? And the woman told me the name. And I said, let me see if I can have her come down to this level to be with you. And I did something. And next thing I know, she just closed her eyes and went to sleep. And we tried to wake her. We couldn't. They were about to call the doctor. And then she sat up and she said, I'm really hungry. I remember that words. I'm really hungry, Mom. And you can just see the anger and all the resentment was just gone. And like most cases, they don't remember those states that they get into. Like a catatonic state. They're just not aware of what happens. It's like they blink off and blink on.
1: Gordon, I had no idea you've been doing this sort of thing.
0: I really don't do it, Art. That's the reason I've never mentioned this is because I don't do that. I did this in the early days because I was going through so many changes myself that I didn't know what to do. I mean, I was working 18 hours a day, training, meditating, praying, trying to figure out, you know, all this stuff. And so, I didn't have a life at that time. I mean, I had sold all my possessions, my house, everything, just so I could have to eat.
1: You were looking for your path.
0: I think I knew what my path was, but I didn't know how it was going to manifest itself. You know, I didn't know. It's like going to a candy store almost, you know, and you don't know what you want to do first. I could do many things, but I didn't know what was going to be the best for me as well as the best for somebody else because I was having a lot of physical problems. Every time I saw a vision, I would have headaches.
1: You still do, don't you?
0: Not too much, because I don't do those deep sessions anymore.
1: All right. Hold on. We're at the bottom of the hour. We'll be right back. From the high desert, the great American Southwest, this is Coast to Coast AM. My guest is Gordon Michael Scalia.

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1: Yes, it is. We're talking with Gordon Michael Scallion. And this half hour, we're definitely going to take calls. So those are the numbers if you have any questions about possession, birth changes, all that which Gordon Michael Scallion talks about. Then I guess it's time to pick up the phone and join us. I'm Art Bell, and with one short pause for the Sacred Sax, we'll be right back and we'll go to the phones.

0: I want to definitely give Gordon an opportunity to get in a plug. We haven't even done that for, I know you've got a newsletter, Gordon, and you keep everybody very closely in touch with what you see coming, and you've recorded your predictions for a very long time now, and that's something people can get. How do they do that?
1: They can go online, which is the easiest and fastest way, which is intuitiveflash.com, or they can write us at Intuitive Flash, P.O. 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
0: All right. 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Everybody by now has got their pencil.
1: Okay. 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And the phone number, Monday through Thursday, 603-256-6520.
0: All right, good. All right, Gordon, I'd like to take, if we could, a few phone calls.
1: Sure.
0: All right, here we go. First-time caller line, you're on the air with Gordon Michael Scallion. Hello.
2: Yeah, hi. This is Jonathan from Atlanta. How are you?
0: Okay, Jonathan.
2: I have a question for your caller. Really, it's a two-part question. I was listening for the last couple of hours as I'm traveling tonight, and what struck me is interesting is I read James Redfield's books just recently about New Insights, and some of the similarities with what you've talked about, how people are sort of gaining new consciousness about things that are happening in our world. I'd like you to maybe comment on that. And second, I guess this question is one that comes to mind when I hear discussions about possessions. I think about some of the events prophesied in the Bible. And, you know, the racing forward that seems to be taking place today and how this is sort of foretold. Do you think this may lead us to what is foretold in the book of Revelation?
0: Both are really good questions. Why don't we take number two first? Do you think that we are on line, on course and glide path for what is told in the Bible?
1: I think many of the prophecies, especially some of the works of Peter, are indeed coming true. I think prophecy, as it was recorded in the Testaments, I think we're seeing elements of that now. You know, we could look at any time period and see, you know, battles of light and dark occurring. You know, we can go back a millennium and see that since you know, 2,000 years ago. But I do think that Revelation, my insights in Revelation is that it is more of a book of all times. It's kind of like how consciousness moves. If you read Revelation from the perspective of it trying to give us lessons of life, then we get a better understanding of it. So the simple answer is yes, I think many of the biblical prophecies, as well as Native American and many other faiths and belief systems, I think they're all happening right now. I think we're right in the middle of it.
0: Mm-hmm. And on James Redfield, on this new consciousness.
1: We definitely are in a new consciousness. More and more people are becoming aware. We see it in particular with their children. We see how much brighter they are, much more aware. My experience is that people are becoming more and more intuitive. It's like, you know, intuition is a natural part of our being that we have just shut down. And now that's, we're unfolding like a flower. So the new consciousness is that we're seeing the bigger picture. We're seeing the potential. And we're also realizing the ramifications of wrong decisions. You know, so it's almost like we opened a door and went into another room and we're seeing different colors. And that's how I equate it to right now, that a new consciousness is unfolding at the same time all these other changes are going on.
0: It's kind of like a race in a way, isn't it?
1: Yes.
0: Uh-huh. Wildcard Line, you're on the air with Gordon Michael Scallion. Hi.
3: Hey, this is Scott from Grand Rapids, Michigan.
0: Hello, Scott.
3: Hey, aloha, guys. Fantastic show this evening.
0: Thank you.
3: Hey, your thoughts on what we're doing here in this country and then perhaps in south of the in the other hemisphere, the elements that we're feeding our sun, whether it's being done from the dark side of the moon or just atomic testing that we've done here on the planet that's speeding up our DNA through the sunshine and the other energy rays that's increasing our vibration and our awareness, making us ultra-human, and then that kind of puts us towards, as you say, some of the prophecies that were coming earlier.
0: Well, maybe you're talking about that change in consciousness. I don't know. You kind of twisted it around a few things there, but there are a lot of people who feel that the atomic testing changed something, that the energy from the sun has a great effect. I know you talk about the molten center of the Earth. Is that all tied up?
1: Yeah. Anything, first of all, the sun and the Earth, in fact, all the planets in our sun system, they all talk to each other. They talk to each other through a series of rays that exchange. So we tend to think that we're drawing sunlight from the sun, but we're also drawing six other vibrations. So, you know, magnetism, electricity, heat, you know, all these forces that we know about and some that we don't know about are coming to the Earth. But in order for the Earth to draw these forces, it must also give back, which means that when we do nuclear testing, when we have a consciousness of a society that's negative, when we do things that violates nature,
0: mm-hmm.
1: all of these things feed back to the sun, and we see the reactions. We see it building. Now, in addition to this, we also must look at the fact that the sun goes through a cycle, too. Not only does it go through a magnetic pole cycle that it recently occurred, but it also goes through cycles of activity, not just sunspots now, you know, the 11-year cycle, but it goes through bigger cycles, and we're in one of those right now, too. So it's like everything you could imagine is now being played out.
0: I can imagine a lot. East of the Rockies, you're on the air with Gordon Michael Scallion. Hello.
4: Hello. My name is Lawrence. I'm in Austin, Texas.
0: Hey, Lawrence.
4: I find it's interesting that you mentioned that the planets have their own kind of influence and personality. The Sanskrit word for planet and the, you know, by extension, the personality of that planet is graha, and then the personality of somebody here on Earth, just the little people or whatever, is griha. So they're definitely related. I just wanted to kind of tell you that I had my own personal kind of possession experience, not myself, but with a friend of mine. And as rare as it is, he actually knew after a while that he did have something going on. At one point in time, he had informed me that he had woken up in the middle of the night and felt like there was some kind of presence or something in the room with him. And after a while, he came to realize that it wasn't outside of him, but, you know, in him. Anyway, my question to you is, I saw a movie recently that that kind of did a drama thing, you know, spoof or what, I don't think it was a spoof exactly. It was like some kind of a thing where they were taking the possession away from a boy. And the priest had gone to a library and looked up information on, you know, how to do a possession, a dispossession or whatever. And
0: exorcism.
4: There you go. Thank you. And anyway, one of the things that they came up with is the time of changing. And it's like I could never do anything for my friend. I mean, I can pray and I know those things matter. But I wondered if there was maybe, you know, with regard to like that time of changing, if there was maybe a better time or any kind of a better technique to utilize, just for a layman to know.
0: That's a good question.
1: Yeah, it's a great question. Many influences where you feel like there's a presence in the room. Oftentimes, that is not a possession. It's either someone who currently is alive, it's just their astral body visiting. Sometimes it can be other than that. But when people are going through these changes internally, it's not, you know, we all look for the quick fix. You know, we have a virus on our computers. We want to get a patch and fix it.
0: Yep.
1: But consciousness and the personality is not always that quickly. You know, it took years and maybe lifetimes if we believe in reincarnation to get to a certain point. The greatest healing that I have seen is that when one person truly cares about another and truly stays the course with them, doesn't give up, the power that I have seen of a single individual working with other people is just unbelievable. I see it with a lot of healers, people who are working with Reiki and other healing modalities. You can just see their true care of service, of being in service, and it makes all the difference in the world.
0: Trouble is, in today's world, we're not patient. Corporations aren't patient. People aren't patient with relationships. They walk away. It's easier to walk away. Too many take the easy path, and instead of staying with somebody and fighting, they're gone. They just, you know, they're on to the next thing or person or whatever.
1: Well, it's just like the corporate greed. You know, it's like everything for the bottom profit line, you know, and not looking at the bigger picture. The bigger picture are the people. Now, we're paying the price for the society that's in right now. And, you know, next year, you know, I predicted that we were going to have an upswing in the marketplace, for example, in the end of November, December. And we're seeing that right now. Then it turns next year. And, you know, I see levels between 46 and 4,700 on the Dow within a year. And all of that has to do with the system just being reworked. And so when we take the shortcuts, we get by for the next quarter or the next year,
0: yes,
1: or the next month in a relationship, we,
0: yes,
1: pay the price. We,
0: yes,
1: have to think long haul, and we have to be in it for the long haul.
0: Well, that'll be new. Hadn't been that way in a while now. West of the Rockies, you're on the air with Gordon Michael Scallion. Hello.
5: Hi, Art. Hi, Gordon. I've got a question, Gordon.
1: Hi, what was your name?
5: Greg.
1: Greg, okay, Greg.
5: Yeah, Gordon. Now, the banks, I agree with you, first off, that there is going to be a 1929-type depression and crash coming that's headed our way. So when this happens, the banks, they are so tied into the economy, the fabric of it, that when the economy comes down, the banks are going to follow right with it, and FDIC is not going to be able to cover those kinds of losses. They'll be paying pennies on the dollar, if even that. So let's say you have a person that has a few hundred thousand dollars in cash. How does a person protect that from what you've seen? The stock market's a joke, and you can't bring that kind of money home and stuff it in your mattress.
0: Makes a good point.
1: Yeah. There are several things, and these are things that I do and that have worked for me. First of all, I, in spite of what happens to the economy, that your home and key pieces of residential real estate are going to do very well, regardless of the marketplace. And we might argue that who's going to be there to buy them if there's no money? Well, there will be money. It's just that, you know, what will happen is that the Treasury Department has this great invention called a printing press, and they can just print more money. Our debt is out of sight right now, but we'll just continue to do it. Now, in truth, what it does is it devalues the dollar. It just goes down, down, and down. So effectively, you have less money value-wise or purchasing power-wise. We may get into a stagnation and a devaluation, actually, of products and services. We may actually see that instead of going up. I think we'll have another recession next year, and I think we're going to see products and services actually dropping in value. Real estate is a good place to put it. A year and a half ago, I was suggesting that there would still be stocks that would be good and continue to be good. Those are like gold mine stocks, which did very, very well. Certain rare coins, low mintage, certified, the key here is to diversify. Also having some money in cash that you can take out.
0: And land, because God's not making any more of it.
1: Well, you know, there's a housing shortage that's unbelievable in this nation, especially housing that's lower. I mean, in our area here, which is a small community, you can't even find a house under $150,000. They're like rarity, and the average time of a house being on the market in that range is less than 4 days. You know, so, and it's nationally, there's a problem. The high-end houses are tumbling, foreclosures. The right kind of real estate. Even apartments are going to still do well. It's not going to go to zero. You know, if we look at the Depression, we see that, you know, we had a high unemployment, we had food lines, but the economy just didn't go away. The thing that caused the Depression then is the same thing that's going to cause a Depression now, and that was fear. Because when our economy is based on consumer spending. When we're fearful and we don't spend, we put our economy at risk. And so, you know, we had 0% finance for automobiles that generated a lot of auto sales. That's now pretty much over. I mean, they're still offering it, but the big numbers aren't there anymore. They're not, you know, people who were going to buy bought. So we're seeing the whole economy is going to shift downwards. People who were in the market, you know, lost billions and billions of dollars, they will lose even more in the future. But if you diversify, don't put it in one place. I have money in CDs, short-term, you know, CDs, and I still wouldn't take it because I don't think it's going to be devalued to zero. But I'm in several different places, and things that I can control is real estate, my own home and my anything else I own that's rental. That's always been my way in my life.
0: In other words, get control of what's in your sphere of influence.
1: Yes.
0: It's that simple, really. I mean, that's all you can do as an individual.
1: Yes.
0: You know, Gordon, we've been doing this for a decade, on and off for a decade, and as you probably are aware, I'm retiring at the end of the year. And so I really want to take the opportunity to thank you for all these years.
1: Well, I wanted to come on. I know when you weren't able to make it last week, there was we received a significant number of emails asking why, you know, I wasn't on the show.
0: Right.
1: And the reason is that I wanted to, at least for this go-round, I wanted to say goodbye to you personally, and I wanted to, and that was my way of saying that the time period here has helped, I think, enlighten some people. At least it's got people to think, and if we accomplish that, then I think we've done our job. I can also tell you that the end of the year will not be the end for you in radio.
0: No doubt.
1: So I'm sure you don't want to hear that, but
0: no doubt.
1: I told you this last time when you went off. I said you will be back, and you will be back again, but not the same. It'll be something different, but you will be back.
0: It's been absolutely spectacular. I mean, over the years with you, it has been an amazing. I've watched you go through a metamorphosis in those years.
1: For sure.
0: And so I guess the ride isn't over. The ride's never really quite altogether over, is it?
1: No, it's not the destination. It's the journey.
0: It's the journey, yeah. Gordon Michael Scallion, thank you, my friend.
1: You bet. Very best to you.
0: Good night.
1: Good night.
6: Be it sight, sound, smell, or touch, the something inside that we need so much. The sight of a touch, or the scent of a sound, or the strength of an oak with roots deep in the ground. The wonder of flowers to be covered and then to burst up through tarmac to the sun again. Or to fly to the sun without burning a wing. To lie in a meadow and hear the grass sing. To have all these things in our memories all, and to use them to come to
0: for this night, from the high deserts, I'm Art Bell. Good night.

from the high desert in the great American Southwest. I'm Art Bell, and this is the program that goes coast to coast to coast to coast and all the way around the world, more or less. Good evening, everybody. Should be an interesting night, actually. We're going to have Gordon Michael Scallion here in hour two. Gordon is going to talk about possession. Now, that's something, you know, out of left field from Gordon to me. I still have no idea why he wants to talk about possession. And the answer is obviously because he knows something, right? Gordon Michael Scallion has a very rich, interesting history as somebody I regard as absolutely the real McCoy. So possession should be an interesting subject indeed from Gordon. I'll tell you about tomorrow night's show in a moment, or at least part of it. It seems that we've caught an Al-Qaeda biggie. He is Abdurrahim al-Nashiri, and I'm sure I slaughtered that. He's Al-Qaeda's chief of operations for the Persian Gulf and a suspected mastermind of the USS Cole bombing in October of 2009. And we've got him in custody. My guess is that we're asking really hard, prejudiced sort of questions of him right now. That's officials offering all this up sort of unofficially. In other words, they don't get named. NATO leaders pledged Thursday to help the United Nations, quote, fully and immediately, end quote, disarm Iraq. They also redrew the political map of Europe, reaching behind the former Iron Curtain for seven new members. Joining Latvia, Estonia, and Lithuania are now Bulgaria, Romania, Slovakia, Slovenia as the next wave of NATO states. I wonder what they think about that in Moscow, as they see their old territories go into NATO coloring on the map. Must be hard to watch for them. Angry mob stabbed and set fire to bystanders. Why would they do that? Thursday, in rioting that erupted after a newspaper suggested Islam's founding prophet would have approved of the Miss World Beauty pageant. It's not a laughing matter. So many died here, but why? Because they approved of the Miss World Beauty pageant, or suggested that the founding prophet would have approved. At least 50 people were actually killed and 200 injured. Now, we fight over the damnedest things in the world, don't we? Angry mob stabbed and actually set fire to bystanders. We now find out as many as 50 died. Because somebody suggests that their prophet might have approved of the Miss World beauty pageant. Waves of black sludge from a major oil spill washed ashore amid high winds and driving rain Thursday, tarring new stretches of northwest Spain's scenic coastline. This is a big one coming in now. This one was mixed up, turned, and is now being delivered by 60-mile-an-hour winds off the coast there. They say it could be the biggest spill ever in the world's history. In a moment, I will tell you about tomorrow night's show. That tomorrow night's going to have to do, of course, with Roswell, you know. By the way, I know this is probably going to sound silly, but I've been getting a lot of, a whole lot of emails from people who are observing, would be the right word, observing invisible airplanes. And I know this sounds whacked, but they're observing, not by seeing necessarily. Well, that's partially wrong. I've had some people who have emailed me, and they said when these planes are flying across and below a cloud formation, they see a kind of a shimmering something, and that's seen against the cloud. Seen against blue sky, nothing. Some people have heard these craft. Other people say you can neither see clearly nor hear these craft at all. But I'm getting a lot of email reports, so I would think that, and they're coming very diversely, you know, they're very diverse observations. So I think we have an invisible aircraft.
And I don't mean just radar invisible. I mean invisible aircraft out there that's being tested right now. Anybody else have any observations or perhaps revelations that they would like to share with me? I remain Art Bell at mindspring.com. That's Art Bell, A-R-T-B-E-L-L, at mindspring.com. So if you know something and wish to share it, be my guest. If you've made an actual observation, by all means, be my guest and write to me, artbell at mindspring.com. Obviously, we've got something up there that you can't see or you can't really see. Now, tomorrow night, listen carefully, in an effort, in trying to unravel a mystery that may involve the War of the Worlds, cable TV sci-fi channels turned to a group of educated men and women with shovels and has set them loose on the southern New Mexico desert. I'm reading you a Reuters story here. In an effort to verify once and for all whether a UFO crash landed in New Mexico more than 50 years ago, the cable TV channel sent a team of archaeologists to conduct an in-depth study of the legendary crash site. And just like the alleged government conspiracy by those who say aliens landed near Roswell, New Mexico, the results of the scientific study are top secret. That is until November 22nd, tomorrow, when Sci-Fi airs the Roswell crash, startling new evidence, which will include what network representatives are calling a smoking gun, in quotes. Until then, believers and debunkers will just have to wait, said Bill Dolman, principal investigator with the University of New Mexico archaeological team. Dolman, along with three other archaeologists and six volunteers, were hired by the Sci-Fi Channel to conduct the research, which took place over 10 days last September. We found things, some things I still don't know what they are, but they surprised me, said Dolman, reiterating his confidentiality agreement with Sci-Fi. Sci-Fi representatives say the program promises never-before eyewitness interviews, late-breaking revelations, and a, quote, smoking gun bombshell, end quote, which does not necessarily coincide with the archaeological findings. The smoking gun is fascinating and compelling. It's going to raise a lot of questions afterward, according to Thomas Vitale. Is it Vitale or Vitale? A senior vice president of the programming at Sci-Fi. The supposed crash from an alien ship in Roswell on July 3, 1947 has become legendary. Of course, according to some accounts, the ship crashed in an empty field with several aliens on board. Witnesses claim to have seen extraterrestrial beings, which were taken away by military personnel, never to be seen again. Those who believe an alien craft landed are adamant the incident involves a huge government cover-up. The government, of course, in turn says the incident involved a weather balloon, and the accounts of aliens comes from anti-military conspirators. Now, who should we get on tomorrow night? Well, Bill Dolman. Dr. Dolman is going to be here, that's who. He headed the archaeological team that went in and did this work and came up with whatever. We're going to find out tomorrow night. Check listings. I think here on the West Coast it's like 5 o'clock here. But check your TV guide. It might be 5 or 6 o'clock, whatever, on the Sci-Fi Channel. Should be pretty interesting. An archaeological dig at Roswell. We'll see. All right, here's something else I would like to explore with you because something is going on our nation's highways. Something really strange. This really is strange. There's some truck drivers out there who are being followed from state to state, receiving threats of death over CB radio. As a matter of fact, truckers are reporting cars following them. Even so far as into Canada. On the Bill Handel show a few days ago, there was another truck.

0: And in about the last 48 months or 4 years, we've seen an across-the-board between 20 and 30% increase in resistance.
1: Yeah.
0: All bacteria strains, all antibiotics. Uh-huh. It's really scary.
1: Yes.
0: And I think something that may be going on that would explain a number of these phenomena, that we're experiencing what you've called a quickening.
1: Mm-hmm.
0: Absolutely no doubt about it.
1: Mm-hmm.
0: And I think what's happening is that the universe is trying to tell us we got to wake up. We got to use the abilities, spiritual, psychological, psychic, whatever, that have remained latent in the human race for so long. We've got to use them. We've got to wake up and start using them. And if it's a crisis that mandates that we use them, that may be what gets us to finally wake up, or we'll become extinct.
1: It's an absolute possibility. Our becoming extinct, that is.
0: We're
1: so used, you know, the American people are so used to science saving their butts that they can't even grasp the concept that science is losing this one right now. They're actually losing this one, and that just doesn't register because we don't lose like that. We always win.
0: You're absolutely right that these things make quantum leaps every time we just barely start to catch up with them. They make quantum leaps ahead of us. You know, we're just getting a grip on cancers and leukemia, heart disease, and I think we may very well come, as Ed Dame says, close to being wiped out by these things if we don't get a handle on them.
1: Well, how else do you look at a bug that can't be killed? I mean, that bottom line, that's what we're talking about. A bug that can't be killed has been born.
0: Yeah, and it says we got to wake up. We got to use the abilities, spiritual, psychological, psychic, whatever, that have remained latent in the human race for so long. We've got to use them. We've got to wake up and start using them. And if it's a crisis that mandates that we use them, that may be what gets us to finally wake up, or we'll become extinct.
1: It's an absolute possibility, our becoming extinct, that is.
0: We're
1: so used, you know, the American people are so used to science saving their butts that they can't.

0: And that just doesn't register because we don't lose like that. We always win.
1: You're absolutely right that these things make quantum leaps every time we just barely start to catch up with them. They make quantum leaps ahead of us. You know, we're just getting a grip on cancers and leukemia, heart disease, and I think we may very well come, as Ed Dame says, close to being wiped out by these things if we don't get a handle on them.
0: Well, I mean, how else do you look at a bug that can't be killed? I mean, that bottom line, that's what we're talking about. A bug that can't be killed has been born.
1: Yeah, and it's an enemy, and it'll destroy us if we don't find a way around it. I've got a suggestion for your guest tonight.
0: Yes.
1: That he might comment on either a spiritual dimension of the UFO and alien phenomenon, or an extraplanetary dimension of spiritual phenomena like possessions.
0: I am burning with curiosity, actually, to find out exactly what Gordon has to say on the subject. I mean, this has just not been down his alley. This came out of nowhere, and I haven't talked to Gordon, so I have no idea what's coming. We'll see.
1: Yeah, I'm interested, too. Have a good night, Bob, and good evening.
0: Thank you very much. Good evening. First-time caller line. You are on the air.
2: Hey, this is Bob, Art, from Alamogordo, New Mexico.
0: Yo, Bob.
2: And we've been seeing in the western sky the last two nights these vapor trails. There's been five of them in the same spots two nights in a row. Have you heard anything or anybody call on anything like
0: yes,
2: that?
0: Yes, Bob, I have. I have several emails about what you're talking about.
2: Well, what do you think we're looking at down here?
0: I don't know. Honest, Bob, I don't know. All I can do is confirm that I have several emails that I'm holding about the subject.
2: Two nights. In a row,
0: yep.
2: Same time, same spot.
0: Yep.
2: Tonight we're driving down the mountain from up on Ruidoso, and bigger than life. They're not moving like an aircraft was doing them, and real strange.
0: We're coming into a very interesting time when we're getting an awful lot of sightings of an awful lot of strange things, Bob. It's happening all at once. Interesting to note. Thank you. I don't know what to say to that except to say to all of you, we are getting into an extremely interesting time. Maybe we're about to enter one of those great flaps, you know, when just gazillions of things are seen suddenly. Wildcard Line, you are on the air. Hello.
3: Hey, good morning, Art. Greetings from Denver.
0: Yes, sir. Greetings.
3: I am calling about our southern border. Have you heard about what's going on down there lately?
0: With reference to...
3: Smuggling, illegal aliens, things like that.
0: The usual.
3: Well, it's actually something new. There's a congressman from Denver, Tom Crato, who's out front on the immigration issues. I was watching last night on O'Reilly. He just came back from the border, and he said the Border Patrol agents had reported to him they're catching a lot of what they refer to as OTMs, other than Mexicans. And a lot of them are Middle Eastern men that the Mexican crime syndicates are now smuggling in for $50,000 a pop.
0: Wonderful. Just exactly the kind of news we need. Well, I know
3: it'd be great.
0: It's almost an insurmountable problem. It's almost insurmountable. I mean, that's one gigantic, long border.
3: What do you think about putting the military on the border? Do it to their southern border.
0: You know,
3: they have the same problem on their southern border that we do.
0: All right, I'll tell you this. I think that if another major incident occurs, if we were to know for sure, for example, that somebody had managed to get an atomic bomb into the country or something of that magnitude, and you can't rule that junk out, right? If there were another attack, if something catastrophic occurred, then I think that you might see exactly that occur. You might actually see the borders get locked up. It would be an awful thing to see happen. But you might see it. You really might see it. You might see them lock this country up tighter than a drum. It could happen. Many things would happen before a nation would allow itself to become extinct for lack of doing nothing, you know, for doing nothing. East of the Rockies, you're on the air. Hello.
4: Hi, yes.
0: Extinguish your radio first. That's the number one thing. There you are.

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1: That's the way to do it. Yes, dear.
0: I was calling about spirits.
1: Yes.
0: I had an out-of-body experience. I was violently attacked and cut up and burned and left for dead. And it's...
1: You mean while you were out of body?
0: I was tied up with cable.
1: Slow up.
0: Okay.
1: While you were out of body or in your body?
0: I was tied up with cable ties, rope, and duct tape.
1: In real life,
0: I was kidnapped, okay, raped, and tortured in 1994.
1: Oh, my God.
0: I had this lunatic that told me he had murdered two women, that I was going to be number three.
1: It sounded like you were.
0: He said he was a Satan worshiper. I went through more hell than anybody can comprehend. I was strangled. He tried to suffocate me. I passed out through a lot. I only came to when he would scream, "Are you alive?" While he was tying me up to four corners of the bed with cable ties, rope, and duct tape, he started pouring straight vodka in an IV bag. He ran through my left nostrils, down my throat, and to my stomach. I couldn't run. I couldn't scream because he had duct taped my mouth up. And I just started praying. I didn't know what else to do. And my prayer was, "God, give me the strength to get through this."
1: Well, apparently he did, because here you are. We don't have a lot of time.
0: Yeah.
1: We're coming toward the top of the hour, but I mean...
0: And God's wisdom to me was control the fear and the panic, and I will walk you through this.
1: What was
0: this
1: man's motivation?
0: He said his father had sexually molested him all of his life, and his mother was dominating, and he hates all women. All women to him are prostitutes, sluts. I mean, he went on and on, and I can't remember most of it. The cops figured out it was 20 hours I was tortured. It was big time.
1: This man is now in jail.
0: He's free. According to law, we had consensual sex. I have no memory of the trial. He only spent 9 months behind bars. But during the attack, I had an out-of-body experience, and I loved it on the other side. I went into total darkness just for a second.
1: All right, listen, we're out of time. I appreciate that. I think you're sharing that with us. That's pretty horrible. That sounds like a soul possessed. That's what we're going to talk about coming up in a moment. From the high desert, this is Coast to Coast AM.

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1: Hi, folks. This is, well, it's Art Bell. Contacting you from, well, not from the high desert or the great American Southwest, exactly. Rather, I'm contacting you from beyond. Spooky, huh? For those of you who have missed me, and I'm sure there are many, I've missed you too. I'm beaming this message to the Art Bell Classic fan page. I do enjoy that name. I certainly prefer it to people who love Art Bell. Geesh, was never a fan of the name of that one. I do so wish I could tell you what it's like out here in the great beyond. I'm certainly tempted. But that would just take away all the fun. I can tell you this. There's no bad language, that's for sure. Anyway, you'll be hearing more from my spectral self very soon. From beyond, I'm Art Bell. Good night.

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1: From the high desert and the great American Southwest, I bid you all good evening or good morning or afternoon, wherever you may be across this great land of ours. From in the west, Guam, the island of the Rock, eastward to the Caribbean and the U.S. Virgin Islands, south into South America, north all the way to the pole and worldwide. On the old internet, this is Coast to Coast AM, and I'm Art Bell. Glad to be with you. Should be quite a program tonight. Coming up in a moment, oh my. Some years ago, I interviewed a fellow named Bugs, who claimed that he shot two creatures that he thinks might have been Bigfoot. On my webcam, you will see half of a map. Bugs has sent me a map of the burial location of whatever these creatures are. I don't know that I like that kind of responsibility. We'll ask Bugs here in a minute why he sent it. Robert W. Morgan, who is a premier Bigfoot investigator here in the U.S., and I thought he ought to listen to Bugs' story this time, as we listen to it once again, and maybe he has some questions that I forgot to ask. Pretty serious subject, and why only half a map? Well, that's obvious. First of all, I've got a map to the burial location of two creatures. We'll decide as the program wears on what it is these creatures are. I'm going to introduce two people to you right now. One is Robert W. Morgan. Robert, are you there?
2: Listening with both ears.
1: You are there. Okay. Let's see. The first thing you wanted me to do was to give out your phone number on the air, right?
2: Yeah, just like I'm going to give out your home. You betcha.
1: All right. So you're kind of in retreat right now. When you first wrote to me, you said I'm kind of undercover with a pal. So you've been nobody's found you for a while, Robert.
2: Yes, I'm living somewhere in Montana, and as you know, it's a pretty large state.
1: I know.
2: And I'm here on purpose, and it's carrying on some things. We've had some rather significant successes with those audio cassettes that I had mentioned to you at one time.
1: Right.
2: And so far, 16 people, so far, by following that, have had face-to-face
1: meetings.
2: Yes.
1: Encounters?
2: Yes.
1: With Bigfoot?
2: Yes. And so what I'm trying here is, since I found that I needed an area where I wasn't known and where people would not waste their time playing nonsense, and starting from scratch. And at the same time, of course, I love Montana. I've been in and out of Montana for 20-some years, and it's absolutely fabulous.
1: All right, so your quest continues, and you've been researching Bigfoot for how long, Robert?
2: Well, my first sighting was 1957, but I didn't start serious research until about, I think it was 1969.
1: And you have, did you write a book?
2: No, I did an audio cassette. The book is incomplete because I haven't finished it yet, for obvious reasons.
1: All right. Well, I may have another chapter for you here.
2: Good. I'm all ready.
1: All right. So you'll be doing a lot of listening, although you're welcome to ask a question as the story unfolds.
2: Thank you.
1: It was, I don't even know how long ago. Bugs, are you there?
3: Yes, I am, Art. Good morning.
1: Good morning, Bugs. Can you... Bugs,
3: here's
1: my
3: dog.
1: Bugs and a friend. That's your dog, huh?
3: Yep.
1: Bugs, you want to tell us what state you're in?
3: Yeah, I'm in Texas, Art.
1: Texas. All right. How long ago, Bugs, did you tell me originally the story of what you did?
3: Gosh, Art, it's been 3 or 4 years.
1: 3 or 4 years, yeah, I thought it was quite a while. Time flies.
3: I'm getting older every day.
1: Aren't we all? All right, Bugs, I've got a real expert here, as you can hear, Robert W. Morgan.
3: Good morning, Robert.
2: Good morning, sir. How are you?
3: Doing fine. You?
2: I'm alive and meaner than cat dirt.
3: Well, I keep telling everybody I'm still breathing, so I guess we're all right.
1: All right, fine. Bugs, if you would, begin at the beginning. By the way, Bugs, before we even start, why did you send me this map?
3: Because, Art, my days are limited on this earth, and when I'm gone, my wife's going to call you and say, go for it.
1: Really?
3: and you can reveal to the world a map. I have not been back to that place since that day.
4: All right, let's start then with that day. Go ahead and tell it in as much detail as you want, Bugs.
3: Me and two of my friends, which I'll refer to as Bird Dog and Jim, were coyote bobcat hunters. Back in the middle 70s, those varmints was worth a lot of money.
4: How much could you get for one?
3: Well, no bobcat would bring you anywhere from $300 to $700 at pelt.
4: Yeah, that's not bad.
3: And coyotes is bringing like $40-$50 a piece. And then we'd go out, and to be honest with you, it was a little more than a hobby. We were real serious about it.
4: Right.
3: And we hunted many, many nights all over this country.
4: Were you making your living that way then?
3: Yes, I was. I was farming at that time. I'd gotten out of the Marines and came back home, and I was farming, and in that part of the year, this cotton country up here, so we didn't have much to do in January and February except fight, kind of set around.
4: Mm-hmm. Okay.
3: And we hunted a lot in that period of time because you had to wait until the freeze come for those pelts to cure. For some reason, and I don't know, maybe somebody can explain it to me, but an animal like a coon or a coyote or whatever, if you kill them before it comes a hard freeze, when you skin them, their pelts are blue on the inside after they dry out. If you kill them after a hard freeze, they're white.
4: Huh.
3: And I have no earthly idea why that is.
4: Does that sound right to you, Robert?
5: Yeah, I've seen that multicoloring, but I had no idea the reason. I didn't make that correlation. That's interesting.
4: Okay.
3: So anyway, you know, it was like in December, January, and February that we hunted a tremendous amount. And then in late February, to get into what they call a rutting season, and the animals would get mange and whatever, and they wasn't worth hunting. So about 2 months, you had prime time hunting. And me and these two guys, we hunted a lot. We were all three from Vietnam veterans, and very close friends. And we had one night we had gone. I don't know how to tell this to keep from giving the location away, but
4: whatever words you want doesn't matter.
3: If somebody knows what I'm talking about, they can find out. But anyway, we had hunted and we back in the flatlands. So then we took this road back up north of where I'm at now. And it swung around. It runs through ranch country. It's probably 25, 30 miles. Nothing but ranch land.
4: So, in other words, this location is within, 100 miles of where you are now?
3: Oh, it's closer than that.
4: Closer than that, all right.
3: It's within 30 miles of where I'm at right now.
4: Okay.
3: So, anyway, we came around and we came across this, we were going to cross this creek. It's, more than a creek, its name is Elm Creek. And we were going to cross that creek. We'd come around back north and coming down that county road through this ranch land and stuff. And these ranchers loved us because we'd get rid of the coyotes that were taking their calves. And this had to be probably three, four, five in the morning. I don't remember the exact time.
4: Mm-hmm.
3: Come around the bend, and then in this bottom there, just before you cross Elm Creek.
4: So you're hunting with lights then?
3: Oh yeah, we're using spotlights off the roof of the pickup, using 500 watt halogen bulbs. It would light up anything from within a half a mile. You can see where you're standing, see the ground good.
4: And anything with eyes lights up real well.
3: Them eyes. The thing about it is, after you hunted as much as we did, you could tell by looking at a set of eyes what they were.
4: Mm-hmm.
3: If they were a cow, they were wide apart and they were red. If they were a coyote, they were mirror and they were more blue-red. I mean, it just, after a period of time, Art, you knew what, you could look in that scope and you knew what was there.
4: I'm not a hunter, so I just take your word for it.
3: Well, it was just out of way. I mean, but anyway, we come around this bend and come up over this rise, and there was a wheat field out in front of us, and just before we crossed this creek, and it was a valley down in there, and it's probably, I'd say it's has wheat land right there, and it's probably a quarter mile or so wide to from that road to the creek, and it's probably about a mile long. It runs alongside that creek, and it's flat and has that. And we come around this bend and up and over a little hill and dropped into this valley. Well, just as we dropped into this valley, our lights hit, picked up a set of eyes. And I hit the brakes. I was driving, and Bird Dog, he come out on the side. He had a 300 Weatherby Magnum, and he come across the top. I said, "What you got?" And he says, "I don't know. That ain't something I ever seen before." Well, it just sat there. And so I put
4: When you said a set of eyes, did you mean two eyes or four?
3: Two eyes.
5: What color were they, Bugs, if you don't mind?
3: They were furious red. The reddest eyes I've ever seen in my life.
5: Really?
3: Under those lights. It was something we knew it wasn't a deer because of the eyes. And it was something, and so I pulled my rifle out. I used a 243. I put my scope on it, and I could see whatever it was crouching. And so Bird Dog, he got out and leaned over the hood of the pickup where he could get him a good shot. And Jim, he come up over the top of the cab, and I don't even remember what kind of rifle. I think he was using a 270. I don't remember for sure. But he lined up over the cab. And I was sitting there, and we just had both these spotlights on this varmint there. And I said, "I don't know what it is," and they don't either. And I said, "Well, it sure ain't nothing we know about it. Let's take it." And all three of us fired at the same time. And all of a sudden, this thing got up, and it must have been 7-8 foot tall at least. I don't know. Scared the heck out of it. Started running. And, well, we all loaded. And we fired again. We knocked it down again. And then it run, I guess, it was probably 150 yards from the point we fired the first time till it hit the fence and went into that creek. And, we knocked it down. It's probably 25-30 yards from the fence.
4: It fell into a creek.
3: No, not at this point. And just as it was crossing the creek, we hit it again.
5: Now, was it running on four legs or two?
3: It was running on two legs, just like a human being. And I mean, it was...
5: Right, so it was running on two legs. It's
3: right.
5: Something you've never seen before, but you three guys cut down on it.
3: Well, we had done shot, and we did not know what it was. It was hunched over. It really wasn't using its front legs, I mean, its arms, as much as it was... It wasn't standing up straight. We still thought it was, what I thought it was at first, to be honest with you, was a bear.
5: Yeah.
3: And that's why we fired.
4: All right, so you had three of you fired initially, right?
3: And so we all fired three times.
4: So you...
5: You guys are all non-vets, right?
3: Right.
5: And so you've had night combat, I'm sure.
3: Right.
5: Okay, so you have something getting up on two legs and running away... And you still cut down on it. Okay, I have the picture. Go ahead, please.
3: Okay. But like I said, I originally thought it was a bear. Mm-hmm. I had no idea. We had done fired on it at the point in time that it was sitting out there. And once we fired, I don't know, I guess we just got a little bit gung-ho and kept shooting. But anyway, the second time we shot it, it went over the fence. Well, we went and looked, and at this point in time, we were all getting scared because we thought, well, maybe this wasn't an animal.
5: Right.
3: So, like I say, it was probably 3, 4, 5 in the morning, so we decided to drive around a while. About 5:36, we went back over there, and we drove up there, and we went down, and we seen blood. So, we seen some tracks, looked like a human foot, and to be honest with you, I thought, well, now we done shot a human. Mm-hmm. Now I'm getting scared. So we go on up and start following these tracks, and the creek runs all from this point probably 50, 75 yards east, and then it turns back south some. Well, these tracks are going down the creek, and they come out, and they went straight on east from where the creek turned back south. About another 25, 30 yards, there was a plum thicket. And we were walking there, and we heard something in that plum thicket. I mean, it was a growl type sound. And we kind of looked at each other, and so we decided, well, who goes in and see what it was?
6: A growl.
3: Yeah, and again, at this point, we thought, well, it's a bear. We done found a bear up here. So I got elected. I had a .44 Magnum pistol. I climbed into the plum thickets, and I got in, oh, probably 20 feet at the most. And Art, this thing come up at me. I mean, it couldn't have been over, I'd say, 6 or 7 feet from me. I didn't even see it until it was there. And it raised up and let out a sound that is very similar to the one you have on your tape. And when it did...
4: You're talking about, as he grabs for it, this one, I presume...

0: anything like that?
1: Yeah, just the first one, not a repeat.
2: Scream is said to be an authentic Bigfoot sound, Robert.
3: Yeah, that's what they say. I have never heard them scream like that. I've heard them howl, I've heard them hoot, and I've heard them talk. But I've never
2: heard a scream like that?
3: No. Oh, well, first of all, I've never challenged them, so they don't perceive me as a threat of any sort, so they wouldn't try to.
2: Understood. All right, so anyway, Bugs, it sounded something like that.
1: There's something similar to just the first part. It didn't go on and on. It's just one shrill.
2: Right.
1: And I'm basically on my all fours in a crawl position, and I just brought my .44 up, and I started popping shells. And the first one I hit, I just aiming right at the chest.
2: Describe what this thing, since you were seeing it now full on, what did it look like? Best you can.
1: At that point.
2: 6 feet tall.
1: Probably, but it was not standing up, Art, at that point. It was more in a hunched, squat-type position.
2: All right.
1: I mean, it come up.
2: Would you describe this as human-looking, as ape-looking? Did it have hair covering it? What can you tell us about it?
1: It had brownish-red hair. It had hair on the face, completely covering the face. Its whole body was covered with hair. At that point, I just fired. It dropped down, started back up. I fired again, and it then kind of rocked, went backwards, and it come back up, and I fired again. I hit it 3 times with a 225 grain 44 Magnum hollow point, probably 6 to 8 feet. And it was down. Well, the other guys were standing guard up on top watching, and they couldn't see nothing. They heard me firing, and they yelled if I was all right, and I said, yeah, I got it. Well, they came crawling in there and where I was at, and they seen it, so we decided we'd drag it out. We got to looking, and all this thing had was 3 holes. And this was a female. You could tell. It had breasts similar to a woman. It had a sexual organ and similar to a woman.
2: Really?
1: Facial features were different than a human being. Like I say, it was covered completely in hair. So we went back in, and we found the male probably, I'd say, 8-10 foot behind where she was at. He was dead.
2: He was dead?
1: Yeah. So we drug him out. We laid him out side by side. The male was probably 6 to 8 inches taller than the female, estimating the male to probably be 8 foot plus, female 7 plus. So we looked at him. We got scared because, and the male, he had sexual organs like a human. We looked at their teeth. They were not human-type teeth. I can't say that they were an ape. I can't say that they were a human. They looked. They had the features of a human overall, but the details were not.
2: Okay. Bugs, I want you to hold on. We'll be back to you shortly. We're coming toward a break. And Robert W. Morgan, hold on. Okay, so what do you think Bugs had just shot? 2 creatures. We'll get more of a description. We'll get more of a story in a moment. Robert W. Morgan, Bigfoot researcher. And Bugs, whose real name, by the way, I have, along with a map to the location of the bodies of whatever it is you just heard was shot. Oh, my. This is Coast to Coast to Coast AM.

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2: That would be us. Morning, everybody. I have two guests, Bugs, who shot a couple of creatures, and Robert W. Morgan, a Bigfoot researcher. And we'll get back to them in a moment and the rest of Bugs' story. And I'm getting a lot of interesting fast blasts about this, a lot of them very judgmental. We'll talk about that in a moment. Once again, I want to cover this. I'm getting a lot of judgmental stuff, saying stuff like, you killed it after you knew it was a bear or thought it was a bear? Or did it ever occur to him that maybe he shouldn't shoot it, or at least he ought to run the other way? Or, my God, out shooting animals? You know, a lot of judgmental stuff. But if I were to be judgmental, we wouldn't get the story. What I really want is the truth here. So I'm not going to sit in judgment of Bugs. There are a lot of people responding that way, Bugs, as you might imagine. But I'm not interested so much in that as I am the truth. I want the truth, and if the truth is what you were doing, then that's what you were doing. And so I just want the truth, and you are telling us the truth, right?
3: That is correct, Art. I wouldn't have sent you my map otherwise.
2: No, I believe you. I believed you the first time, and I believe you now. There are a lot of people who don't like it, but this is a very important story in view of the probable physical evidence that still exists.
3: You've got to remember something. At that point in time, we were making our living basically hunting. Art, there was many a night that I went out, and I made $1,000 in a night.
2: Really?
3: I mean, there was one night, my biggest night ever. We killed 3 bobcats, 7 coyotes, and 18 coons, and we had $2,400 the next day.
2: I've got you. I'm not judging you here. Somebody else would like to know. They've got a 5-year-old listening, and they want to know really what these creatures look like. Now, you said not exactly human. Not exactly total animal, like something in between. Is there any way you can describe the facial features of these creatures? It should be imprinted on your memory.
3: Yeah, Art. No, because I've never seen nothing on this earth that looks like them. Their heads, they have a nose similar to a human.
2: Okay.
3: Their mouth appeared to be more ape. Their eyes are sunken back in their head more than human. I mean, I think if you take a human and cross it with a ape, you could probably come up with a reasonable facsimile of it.
4: Okay. You know what I might suggest, Art, if you don't mind?
2: Sure.
4: Bugs, after we go off the air, if you would give Art your mailing address, which
3: Art has my mailing address, my phone number, he has everything.
4: What I'd like to do is...
2: Robert, let me just interrupt. I've promised him anonymity, and we'll explain why here shortly.
4: Oh, no. What I mean is, what I'd do is send a copy to you, Art, and have you forward to Bugs. The idea is this. Now, on the cover of that is one of the best artist renderings I've ever seen because I sat with the artist myself.
2: On the cover of what?
4: On the cover of the cassette cassette that I have.
2: Of a cassette? Oh, of your cassette, all right.
4: Right. And that way, what I'd like to do is get a reaction from Bugs when and he can tell that to you. That's number one. Number two, can I ask you something, Bugs? What
3: sure.
4: kind of soil were these two buried in? Was it sandy? Was it dirt?
3: It was sand, this part of the country is sandy loam, and it was... It wasn't silk sand, but it was sandy loam in that particular place where we buried them. They was, it was more of a gravel type sand because it was it did have some rock in it because that creek was probably from the point we buried it, buried them. The creek kind of went south, about probably 150, 200 yards, and then it turned back east, and over the period of time when we had a lot of high rains in this part of the country, it would wash silt and such in there.
4: How are you saying that the creek would overflow into this specific area?
3: Yes.
4: Oh, boy. Because that'll cause a different type of decomposition. Did you take a GPS reading?
3: A what?
2: Probably not, Robert. I would say not. A GPS.
3: Oh, no, huh? Don't have one of them animals.
2: Yeah.
4: Okay, if we supplied one, would you take the readings and send those to Art?
2: Well, he's given me an extremely specific map.
4: Oh, okay.
2: Very, very specific.
3: I mean, that map is detailed down.
2: Yeah.
3: To the foot.
2: You would know where to dig. Listen.
3: To be honest with you, this happened 30-plus years ago, and I have not... been out there since.
2: Bugs, when you had these things lying on the ground, what did you guys talk about, and why did you decide to bury them?
3: We thought there could be human art. and we didn't want to go to jail.
2: But what you just described is... Yeah, I understand. In other words, there were enough
3: humans. You're sitting there and you're looking at the sexual organs of two animals that's got identical to human beings. What do you think?
2: Robert, with what you know about Bigfoot, do they have sexual organs, the reports you get, do they have sexual organs similar to humans?
4: Oh, yes. Oh, yes.
2: They
4: but
2: do.
4: So far, everything that Bugs has mentioned... is something that I've observed myself. So yes.
2: Oh.
4: He's right on the nose.
3: Thank you, Robert. I appreciate that fact.
2: Have you ever seen Bugs? Any of the Bigfoot photos, like the Patterson film? You haven't.
3: No.
2: Would somebody please send me a good Bigfoot photograph right away?
3: I'm on the computer. I can't look at it.
4: Well, it's too bad our website isn't up because we have all of them on there.
2: Oh, you do?
4: Yes, and unfortunately it's under reconstruction right at the moment.
2: Okay, well, somebody will send us a photograph, depend on that. In the next 15 minutes or so, we'll try and get it up for the next hour.
3: I will give a little more detail as to the location of this to tease the people out there.
2: All right.
3: The biggest river in the state of Texas that... I guess you might say, is the Red River. This Elm Creek is a branch off of the Red River of the state of Texas.
2: Okay. That's the only sound. Actually, you heard that scream sound, but other than that, you heard a growling? What you would describe as
3: Art, I don't know whether it was a growling or a rustling or something, but something got our attention in those bushes.
2: Now, when they moved, you said they moved on 2 feet, or seemed to walk on 2 feet, hunched over or straight up?
3: It was hunched over. It, to be honest with you, when it was running, it looked like a bear. When it was running away from us, it looked like a bear, and I'm thinking dollar signs. That's why I fired.
4: He was probably pretty badly injured by your first fuselage. And what he was doing, I think, is, number one, escaping. Number two, he was going to the protection, hopefully, of his mate. And the mate may have picked him up and carried him to where you caught him.
3: I don't know that happened. It's possible because there was grass where he came out of that creek and headed east there.
4: Mm-hmm.
2: Maurice in Modesto, California asks, if you were hunting for money, why didn't you all decide to bring these creatures back for a hell of a profit? They'd be worth a fortune.
3: Yeah, and maybe go to jail for the rest of your life, too.
2: Yeah.
4: Yeah, I think the fellow in Modesto is overlooking the fact that if these are humanoids, then under the American Constitution, they have civil rights. And Bugs is indeed correct. He could be charged with manslaughter, at least.
2: You know what? By the time we did the original show, by the time we finished the original show, Bugs was actually going to invite me out there.
4: Mm-hmm.
2: And we were going to dig these bodies up.
4: Good.
2: This was years ago.
3: I said I'd show you art. I ain't digging them up. Let me tell you something. I own a farm near this place.
2: Yes, sir.
3: And Art, I won't go out there at night because about a year or so ago, I was out there late one evening with my dogs. They love to go out and swim in the creek. And I heard that sound. And Art, I know they still want out there. And to be honest with you, I think they're looking for me.
4: Well, I'll tell you what, Bugs, we could do something. This is just a proposition here. If you would show Art where it is, and you know, if I could be somehow involved, I would take the heat for you. I think I could get you off the hook on that.
2: I'm not sure you could take the heat. In fact, Larry in Anchorage asks, is it even feasible to believe these bodies are still there?
4: It's pretty rough in that kind of sandy loam, because if you have a lot of water running through there, they're going to decompose rather rapidly, and this would also escaping gases would call in coyotes, and those skeletons.
3: Well, now we buried them probably. They had to be at least 4 or 5 foot deep, Robert.
4: Oh, really? Oh,
3: no, and let me tell you something. Like our training, we were all Vietnam vets. We know how to cover our tracks. To be honest with you, when we walked away from there, you couldn't tell there was a hole dug there.
4: Is that right? It's too bad you didn't have a couple of body bags, huh? That would have helped. Because the idea is, since the Art, you know my feeling about hunting and using guns on Bigfoot. However, if the deed is done, there's nothing we can do, but we wouldn't want them to die in vain. And if they can prove, Bugs, listen to me, please. If we can prove that they exist by virtue of two skeletons, then in effect, you are protecting the rest of them. Because I'm very confident they're going to come out as humanoid. So an act on your part at this point in time would indeed help protect the rest of them.
2: Bugs, what about your two friends? What has their attitude been since?
3: You know something? We haven't talked in probably, I guess, 10 or 15 years. They both moved away from here. I think they both had kind of the same feeling I did. It was time to back up and go.
2: That you might have killed something, a human or something human.
3: I mean, it wasn't that it bothered us that we killed humans, because we had done that before. You know, I mean, to take out a person, that was no big deal to us.
4: But that was in war, and they were armed.
3: Right.
4: That's a totally different thing.
3: Situation what we were in there today, at that time.
4: Yeah, you were doing your duty, pal.
3: I know. I understand that. But then, you know, when we got into this situation, I would have not have shot the female once I saw her, except I feared for my own life.
4: Sure. Oh, you had right to there.
2: Bugs,
4: she would have attacked you.
2: Bugs, what about smell? Did you smell anything? Did these creatures smell?
3: Art, I can't remember. I really can't remember that.
2: If it had been really distinct, I'm sure you would have.
3: Yeah, it would probably have. Yeah, I tried to block a lot of this out of my memory. And it's tough trying to draw it back up, because I knew what I'd done, I realized what we'd done, and I realized that, you know, there might be consequences. And the only reason I sent you this map and everything is because for 3 years, I have never had one phone call. You knew who I was, you knew where I was, you knew my phone number and everything, yet nobody ever got it. So I trust you.
2: And you can trust me, although I'm not sure I'm happy I have the map. If you dug the hole 4 to 5 feet deep, shot them at 4 in the morning, drove around, shot more, they would have been digging and burying in the daylight, correct?
3: Right. This was the sun come up probably, I'd say, around 6 o'clock, 6:30. It was daylight. The sun wasn't up, but it was daylight enough for us to see. And when we found them, we're probably talking about the sun was just ready to peek over the top of the hill. We're talking probably 6:30, 6:45, maybe 7 o'clock. And after we found them and drug them out and everything, we're talking probably 8 o'clock. And it don't take very long to dig when you're scared. And probably within an hour, we had dug the hole and put them back. Huh. In it, and we'd left.
2: Did you bury them in one hole or separate holes?
3: One.
2: One hole.
3: On top of each other.
2: Yeah, that would make sense. After this was over and they were buried, did the three of you talk?
3: Yeah.
2: And what'd you
3: talk? We swore ourselves to secrecy, Art.
2: You swore each other to secrecy?
3: Yeah. Never reveal it to anybody.
2: Except for years later, many years later, you went on the radio with me and you told this story.
3: Well,
2: and now you're telling it again.
3: When you get to be old, I guess you start thinking about some things you did in your life that I need to make some corrections about.
2: That you weren't that happy about, huh?
3: No. That was one of the few things that I did in my life that I'm still scared about today, Art.
2: You feel guilty about it?
3: Oh, yeah. Tremendous amount of guilt. Because I don't know, I might have took an innocent human being's life.
2: You know, maybe for a hunter it's not the same way, Bugs, but when you look into a human's eye, you can see an intelligence. I mean, you know you're dealing with an intelligent creature. And I don't know if you had enough eye contact before, or it all happened too fast in all probability, but I wonder if you had a chance to look into their eyes and whether you discerned anything from that, whether you were dealing with an intelligence or something that was about to kill you.
3: No, Art, to be honest with you, it was just quick knee-jerk reaction, and it was fire because I knew that I was in danger, and I knew she was fixing to come after me. And I knew it was a matter of a millisecond. I either had to fire or I was gone, and I didn't hesitate.
2: Yeah, obviously, with the other one dead, I would think that that creature would have killed you pretty quick, if it could have.
0: Yes, it would.
3: Oh, Art, it could have. Believe you me, as big as this thing was. Art, I'm 6'1".
2: There's a lot of Bugs, there's a lot of people that think that Bigfoot is some sort of paranormal creature, but it sounds to me like the creatures were real dead, you know, like animals and mammals and humans who get shot are dead.
3: Yep.
2: Nothing paranormal about that.
3: No, this was an animal.
2: They never disappeared on you.
3: Nope.
2: Or
3: nope.
2: Nothing ever strained.
3: Nope.
2: What about blood?
3: Red blood, just like ours.
2: A lot of it?
3: Quite a bit. Especially hers. I mean, his. He had a big pool where he was hit, and near the heart area, I would assume. I imagine the pool of blood, I'm trying to remember now, but I would say it was probably where he was laying, and he bled probably a foot and a half circle diameter.
2: So everybody swore everybody else to secrecy. Forever,
3: right.
2: On this matter. Robert, if it happened that long ago, and assuming that the remains have not been washed away, what might we expect to find, if anything?
4: You could find quite a bit of the skeleton. Most importantly for us, I think it would be finding the teeth, because within the teeth, no matter, even after many years, you can find viable DNA.
2: DNA?
4: Yes.
2: All right. Well, I've heard that they found hair recently, and they do a DNA test on it, and it comes back as hominoid of some sort, unidentifiable. So what do we get from that? In other words, if you have a hair sample and they say, well, yes, it was some sort of mammal or hominoid in some way, but it was it's not identifiable, and that's the end of the story.
4: Right. That happened to us. We had that in 1974, and we had that also in 1972. Hair tells you quite a bit about the DNA, but it still will not convince science. Now, if we can get a complete skeleton, especially if we have two, male and female, if there's sufficient bones there, they can be reconstructed, and they can provide the proof that the Bigfoot, A, does exist, B, well, whether or not they are humanoid or whether they're pongidae, or whether otherwise if they're human or alien.
2: Robert, do you believe bugs?
4: Everything that I have heard bugs say has what I would call the ring of truth.
2: We'll be right back.

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1: I think Bugs is exactly who he sounds like he is. I thought that the first time I interviewed him, the second time, and now, same deal, folks. I think he is exactly who he appears to be. And I think the story is absolutely true. My guests include Robert W. Morgan, a Bigfoot researcher, and Bugs, who killed two creatures in the wilds of Texas. And it may well be they are Bigfoot, or Bigfoots. I still haven't quite figured that out. At any rate, my guests will be back in a moment. And within about 10 minutes, we're going to have some photos up on the website, some real quick ones for Bugs to take a look at. I'm Art Bell. We're only going to have Bugs here for a little while longer, so on top of him seeing the photographs, I want to ask him a few more questions with Robert before we lose him. I know you had a really hard day today, didn't you, Bugs?
2: Yeah. I've got a couple questions I need to ask Robert.
1: All right.
2: Robert, can these creatures know who I am and what I did?
3: Yes. Yes,
2: the reason why I say that is because, like I said, it's been 6 months. It was last summer. I was at my farm late one evening, and it just got dark. And I have a creek that runs into this creek that I'm talking about. And I heard it was not a coyote type howl. Mm-hmm. And it just made the hair on my back of my neck stand up, and I just felt in my heart that this had to be one of these creatures.
1: Was it the same kind of howl, or roughly the same?
2: As what?
1: As what you heard originally?
2: No. This was not similar to what you have on tape. This
1: No. To what you heard originally.
2: I don't know, Art.
1: That's right.
2: I don't know. I can't place.
3: How many statute miles are you from the site?
2: Well, that creek's approximately 6 miles.
3: About 6 miles away?
2: Yeah.
3: And, okay, now this is going to sound like a strange question. Does the water flow upstream or downstream from where you are?
2: Downstream.
3: Downstream.
2: It flows down into this point place.
3: And had you hunted that area before?
2: Oh, yeah.
3: Okay, so the identification, they could have identified you. And believe me, 6 miles is a Sunday stroll for these people. So more than likely, they have identified you. Yes, you're probably right.
2: Am I in any danger? I would be very careful. Am I in any danger?
3: It's been how many years?
2: This is 1976.
3: Right, 76. It's possible, but probably I would say that. You know, I'm going to sound very, very weird here for a second. If you would go out on the edge of that and hold your hands open and open to your side where they can see you have no weapon whatsoever, and now this is going to sound strange to you, talk to them. Just talk. Whenever you have a feeling they're out there, go out and just let yourself go. Tell them what you think and what you made a mistake. You know, it doesn't hurt anyone. It could help you, and God only knows they might understand. I don't know.
2: Well,
3: I certainly would try it.
2: I don't even own a weapon anymore. After this happened, I quit hunting. I couldn't even pull a trigger now, even probably to defend myself.
1: Bugs, I have a question for you. Chris in Medford, Oregon asks, I was wondering how heavy these creatures were, and he thinks you can judge this because you all had to lift them to bury them, right?
2: Right. I'm going to say they probably weighed 350 pounds plus.
1: Oh my.
2: In that area.
1: Oh, my.
2: So It was all we could do to move them.
1: That's a lot of body mass.
2: Oh, that, tell me about it. Dead body is the heaviest thing on earth.
1: Somebody else says, and you, maybe this isn't true, or maybe it certainly is, the only thing missing is the grief that he hides. That he has nightmares of killing the female.
2: Yeah, I did for a long time, Art. Did for a long time. I have woke up at night, again in that position, firing my weapon. I mean, I went through some hairy things in Vietnam. I was with the 1st Marine Recon in Vietnam.
3: Good Lord.
2: I did a lot of LARPs, 21 days, 12 days. I know what it's all about. That don't bother me. This thing with her bothers me worst of all of them, because that's the closest I've ever come to death.
1: Yeah, I hear you. You described the fact that the imprint of the feet seemed like a human footprint.
2: Yeah.
1: Was it bigger than a usual human footprint? But judging by the weight, I would think it would be.
2: Oh, yes. I would say, isn't it Michael Jordan that has to have size 18 shoes or what basketball player? I would say it's probably in that size. There is one thing that I've never revealed to anybody about the foot of this animal.
1: What?
2: And that's why I'm very reluctant. A lot of these people talk about Bigfoot and stuff, but there is something about their feet that is different than anybody else. Robert should know what I'm talking about.
3: Yeah, I think I do.
1: Well, let's not have Robert say. You say.
3: Yeah.
1: What?
2: Six toes.
3: Oh.
1: What?
2: Six toes.
1: Six toes on both of the creatures, both feet?
2: Both of the creatures.
3: That's an anomaly, I think. I think that's an anomaly. But I'm going to take a wild guess here. You must be within 100 miles of the Arkansas border.
2: No.
3: And the reason I say, well, in that case, there was a family in Arkansas of Bigfoot that did have a six-toed...
1: The fact that the imprint of the feet seemed like a human footprint.
2: Yeah.
1: Was it bigger than a usual human footprint? But judging by the weight, I would think it would be.
2: Oh, yes. I would say, isn't it Michael Jordan that has to have size 18 shoes or what basketball player? I would say it's probably in that size. There is one thing that I've never revealed to anybody about the foot of this animal.
1: What?
2: And that's why I'm very reluctant. A lot of these people talk about Bigfoot and stuff, but there is something about their feet that is different than anybody else. Robert should know what I'm talking about.
3: Yeah, I think I do.
1: Well, let's not have Robert say. You say.
3: Yeah.
1: What?
2: Six toes.
3: Oh.
1: What?
2: Six toes.
1: Six toes on both of the creatures, both feet?
2: Both of the creatures.
3: That's an anomaly. I think that's an anomaly. But I'm going to take a wild guess here. You must be within 100 miles of the Arkansas border.

0: about their feet that is different than anybody else. Robert should know what I'm talking about.
1: Yeah, I think I do.
2: Well, let's not have Robert say, you say.
1: Yeah.
2: What?
0: Six toes.
1: Oh.
2: What?
0: Six toes.
2: Six toes on both of the creatures, both feet?
0: Both of the creatures.
1: That's an anomaly, I think. I think that's an anomaly. But I'm going to take a wild guess here. You must be within 100 miles of the Arkansas border.
0: No.
1: And the reason I say, well, in that case, there was a family in Arkansas of Bigfoot that did have a six-toed genetic code.
0: Okay.
1: And they may have spread into eastern Texas. That is possible, but that is not the norm.
2: All right.
0: Okay.
2: I am
0: in the Texas Panhandle. And this creek.
2: Don't say anymore, Bugs. Don't say anymore.
1: Yeah, don't say anymore.
2: The Texas Panhandle is close enough.
0: And everything, you know, Red River runs from Arkansas up to Texas. Mm-hmm. It's the border of Texas, Oklahoma. So I'm assuming that these animals come from that direction. Where they were going, I have no idea.
2: Bugs, you said that in the light, the eyes were red. What about...
0: Spotlights, yes.
2: Yeah, what about when they were dead? Did you get to see...
0: Black.
2: Black.
0: I couldn't see any pupils or anything like that, and just black eyes. A little larger than human eyes.
2: Okay.
1: You know, Bugs, I'm very sorry. I'm not a hunter myself. I used to hunt years and years ago, but I came through the same transition that you did. I don't want to see anything die anymore. I have no time for it. But at the same time, I must say, honestly, I'm so pleased that you contacted Art Bell.
2: Bugs, you said you had a computer there.
0: Yes.
2: Go right now to your...
0: I have your website up.
2: Oh, you do.
0: Yeah.
2: Under What's New, you'll see the first item now, instead of Cloud Vortex, is Bigfoot Images. Click on that.
0: No, I've got... Let me refresh.
2: Refresh. And then go to What's New, and you'll see Bigfoot Images.
0: Okay.
2: You see them?
0: They're coming up.
2: Okay. There's four of them there right now. My listener is doing me a favor in getting these images up quickly. Some are drawings...
0: I think everybody else hit the website at the same time as me.
2: Two of them are, looks like at least one is a photograph. Two may be photographs and two are drawings.
0: This first one coming up, the hair is the wrong color.
2: Okay. But what about the general... was it closer to a human than that?
0: Oh, yeah. This looks like an ape here.
2: Yeah.
0: This first picture, of course, like I say, it's loading up slow. All I've seen now is the eyes. But the eyes were sunken in, but the above the eyes, I guess you call the eyebrow area, it was flatter than that.
2: Okay.
0: The nose was totally different. The nose was more human.
2: Okay.
0: The mouth is very, very similar.
2: Okay. What about you, Robert? Do you have internet access where you are?
1: No, I'm on the line that I usually use. But what I'm going to do is I'm going to send a copy of the drawing down to you, Art, and
2: okay.
1: You can forward it to Bugs.
2: I can do that. I just give it a few minutes, Bugs, and the rest of these
0: okay,
2: will load.
0: Okay, your third picture, Art, looks just about like it.
2: Oh, really? The third one down?
0: Yeah.
2: All right.
0: Very, very close.
2: This appears to be an actual photograph. To be honest with you, it's a photograph, and it may be... A photograph taken from the Patterson film. I'm not sure.
0: The third one doesn't look like, but that second one, I mean, it's almost a dead ringer.
2: Oh, you're saying
0: the third one. The fourth picture does not look like it, but the third picture is almost a dead ringer.
2: Number three is in an oval.
0: Yeah.
2: And it's a, you say that's almost a dead ringer for you?
0: Yeah, almost identical.
2: Boy, I wish you had internet access, Robert.
1: Yeah, unfortunately, I'm talking on the line.
2: I'll tell you what, Robert.
1: Mm-hmm.
2: Why don't I do this? If I were to drop you off the line for a few minutes,
1: okay?
2: Could you get to my internet site?
1: I can certainly try.
2: Okay. Remember now, you'll be able to get on, no problem. www.arpa.com.

0: Com.
1: Right.
0: It'll be under What's New, which is the first item on the left when you load the website. It'll say, let's see here, it will say Bigfoot images. And because we've got a hit here, because he says it's like number three.
1: Okay.
0: If you would go down and take a look at number three, I will call you back in about 8 minutes.
1: Okay, I'll get on it right now.
0: All right. Let me see if I can do this properly. Okay, let's see. And I think that I've done it. Let me see if I can bring back Bugs. Bugs, are you there?
2: Yeah, I'm here.
0: Okay, good. All right, Bugs, so number three is pretty close, huh? That's
2: very, very close, Art. The only thing about number three that I can see the difference between it and what my recollection is the eyebrow area was a little less protruding.
0: Otherwise, the head?
2: The head,
0: the mouth?
2: The mouth is identical. The nose is identical.
0: Wow. And?
2: And what picture? Is this an actual picture?
0: I believe, and I'm not certain, but I believe, and now Robert will be able to tell us, he's the expert on this, but I think this might be from the Patterson film. I'm not sure.
2: Okay.
0: All right. This was sent in. Just by a listener, but it doesn't matter. Obviously, I would say it's a real photograph that we're looking at. And judging from this, now, was there any, other than the sex organs, was there any discernible difference between the male and the female?
2: That was it, Art. The male was a little taller, like I say, probably 6-8 inches taller, and probably weighed, I'd say 30, maybe 30 pounds more, maybe 40-something in that neighborhood.
0: Mm-hmm.
2: They were both extremely muscular. They didn't appear to have any, what I would call human type fat on them. And their abdomen area, the mid-age bulge, whatever you want to call it, they appeared to be, just very, very muscular type people. I wanted to say people, but animals. I still kind of feel like they're people, Art.
0: Really?
2: Yep.
0: You, in sending me the map, Bugs, you said that you're not going to be around forever. Well, I'm not going to be around forever either. And I don't know what to do with this. I don't know what's right to do with it. I don't know if it would result in both of us getting in trouble, even today. I'm not sure. Maybe,
2: Well, if you feel that you don't need to have it, then burn it. I have a copy. My wife has a copy. She has the original and everything we faxed to you.
0: And what did you tell her about this? When you gave her her copy of the map, what did you tell her?
2: She was in shock and awe when I first revealed this because she knew nothing about it, and we'd been married for years. She knew nothing about it until the night I talked to you on the radio.
0: Oh. Then you all must have had a pretty big talk about it afterwards, huh?
2: Oh, yeah. She wanted to go see the place, and I said, we ain't going over there. There is no way I will go back to where that area is.
0: Why?
2: I don't know, Art. There's something that scares me about it.
0: Did you end up with any of the creature's blood on your clothing, shoes, whatever?
2: Not that I'm aware of, Art.
0: Because blood, too, has DNA in it.
2: I know. It's possible in moving them and everything that we did, but it wasn't something we noticed. And my wife wouldn't have said anything because, you know, we handle coats and bobcats and stuff like that. We got blood on.
0: Okay, Mike. On them
2: out.
0: Yeah, I hear you. Mike in San Angelo, Texas, down there in Texas, with the asks, the hands, the feet, would you describe them as leathery? Were the nails thick? Were the ears big? Was anything weird about the teeth? Did you think you were looking at a meat eater or a vegetarian? Any guesses?
2: I would say, just offhand, probably a vegetarian. But then Art, I don't know. You know,
0: sure.
2: We're talking about a total time of me looking at these animals and burying them.
0: About how long?
2: Time, an hour, hour and a half, 2 hours.
0: As you guys tried to figure out what to do, huh?
2: Oh, yeah. Well, we knew what to do. we went and got the shovels and started digging.
0: Yeah. What about the hands and feet? He's asking, were they leathery feeling? Can you remember any texture? Can you remember anything about it?
2: Art, I can't remember other than their hands. I don't know how to describe them. It would be like somebody that had a pair of cowhide gloves on with hair around them, and in their palm area, just skin type showing, kind of, I guess you would say a leathery type hands. And their feet, bottom of their feet were the same way. The only thing, it, like I say, the hands and the bottom of their feet were probably the only thing it wasn't covered with hair. And their face didn't, it wasn't completely covered with the hair, but then again,
0: pretty close to how much hair there was there in number three?
2: Yeah, very similar, very similar.
0: Since that's happened, since you've been on my show, the original time you appeared on my program, have you told anybody else about this?
2: Yeah, there's one other person in this world knows about it because he had an encounter here a while back with one. He decided he was going to follow his uncle and be a great white hunter. Till one night he come across one about, I guess it's been a month and a half, 2 months ago, I'd say 40 miles from where this happened. And he come home telling me about it about 3 days later. He was scared. And then I told him. Mm-hmm. And he said, that's exactly what I saw. And I said, well, why didn't you shoot it? He said, man, I didn't know what it was. I said, I got the hell out of there, pardon my French.
0: You know, I imagine when you think back on your encounter, you probably wish you'd done that too. But by the time you'd shot the thing initially, so many shots, I guess you pursue it. You don't leave an animal out to die.
2: No, you're right. If it's wounded, you want to put it out of its misery. And again, Art, we thought it was a bear. Just to be perfectly honest with you, I mean...
0: Yeah, even up until the moment that you shot the final creature dead, you still really thought it was a bear, didn't you?
2: Oh, yeah. Yeah, and I thought it was a wounded bear in the bushes, and that's what we're laughing about. Who's going into the thickets to get the bear?
0: Yeah. You know, how'd you get elected?
2: I was the only one. I had the most high-powered pistol. Bird Dog, he had a .357, and Jim, he had a .22, and I had a .44 Magnum Ruger. And so they said, well, you got the big gun. You go in.
0: Mm-hmm.
2: I said, well, I want it to go.
0: By the way, I can hear something creaking, and I imagine that's your easy chair you're rocking back in, if I had to guess.
2: Right, it is.
0: All right, Bugs, hold on. We won't hold you too much longer. Just a couple more questions. We'll get Robert W. back on.

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I always have, since I first heard it, I've sensed it was a truth, and I think that now. Anyway, for those of you checking it out, it's number 3, the third photograph.

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1: It certainly is. My guests are Robert W. Morgan, who is now back after having seen the photograph himself, and Bugs, who will remain identified as far as location beyond that which he's already given, and certainly not his real name, but his request. I will keep it secret forever if necessary. And I guess that's what we're going to talk about in a moment. Robert W. Morgan back, and Bugs, and we're not going to have Bugs for much longer, so just a couple more questions, Bugs, and any Robert might have. You've given me a very detailed map, but Todd in Lakeside wants to know, could you actually walk to the spot where you buried them, no problem?
2: Yeah, I believe I could.
1: But you wouldn't?
2: No, I don't want to go back out there, Art.
1: Not even with myself and or Robert Morgan?
2: I'll get you close, but I ain't going back out there.
1: All right. Two questions from Ian in Charleston, South Carolina. How many times did you have to shoot the creature? A question I think you already answered. And
2: I think we fired three times at the first one, and I know I fired three times at the female.
1: Did it emit any kind of sound while the other one was shot? Was there any reaction? Or was it too hard to see?
2: We did not see the female until...
1: Oh, that's right.
2: I went into the thicket.
1: Okay. I'm told that you should one more time refresh your computer screen because there are now a total of six images up there. Too bad for you, Robert. Anyway, listen, Robert, you got to see the third one down, which he says is pretty doggone close to what he saw.
3: Yeah, that's a good one. There's nothing wrong with that.
1: You think that one's fairly representative of what a Bigfoot would look like?
3: Yes. It's very, very close. Very close.
1: All right, Robert. Do you have anything?
2: If you would take the hair on number four and darken it a bit,
1: that'd be close.
2: Put it on. That would be the color of the hair. It's a little too red. It's more brown than it is than that red.
1: All right.
3: I'll give you a little hint on that. The younger ones have the reddish hair. The older they get, the darker they get. And then when they get into old age, of course, they become grizzled, just like us.
2: Okay.
3: Yeah.
2: Neither of these two.
3: So what?
2: The fifth picture, it's hard to tell. I can't see facial features or anything. Mm-hmm. The sixth picture doesn't even look like nothing like what
1: okay.
2: I saw.
1: So it's number three all the way.
2: Yeah, it's got number three. Number three is almost identical.
1: All right, good. Good.
2: What I saw.
3: Bugs, I'm going to send you one by way of Art that I think you're going to say, oh, my God, that's him.
2: Okay.
3: Okay.
1: All right, Robert, last chance. Any other questions for Bugs?
3: No other questions except that I will provide through you, Art, and if anything I can do to assist either of you or both of you, I'd be more than happy to. I'm sorry that it happened.
1: He's obviously not going back there.
3: Well, I believe me, Bugs, it's hard to say, but if I went along, I think you'd be fairly safe.
1: I wonder if we don't identify Bugs, Robert, and we were to go there, or you were to go there, what our liability would be?
3: None. There would be no problem whatsoever.
2: But the problem is everybody in this part of the world knows who I am.
3: Well, we needn't divulge where we got them. Simple as that.
1: Have you, I guess you've thought over the years you'd face maybe jail time for this, huh?
2: Right.
1: You would never be convicted of first degree anything because there wasn't. But
2: yeah, but I'm 56 years old, Art, now.
1: We're the same, almost same age. I'll be 56 June 17th, so.
3: Yes, but you know, what you did, though, was not, you did not know it was a Bigfoot. You did not fire on it as a Bigfoot. I don't see, if you had known what it was and you fired, that's one thing. The first one that you fired on was at such a distance, and it was an irrational, or not an irrational, irresponsible act, but it's done. What's done is done. Secondly, you did the other one in self-defense, and I doubt that anyone is going to blame you for that. I'm sorry that it happened simultaneously, but I think the furtherance for science, and also the furtherance for the protection of the children of these two adults that are dead, they could benefit by the protection that this discovery could give them. Because if they are humanoid, we can do a hell of a lot more than what we're doing right now. They are in imminent danger, despite the laws that I've been able to initiate. It does happen, and you know, education and intelligence, intelligent application of law is what we need.
2: Well, Robert, I have one question I would like to ask you. You
3: sure.
2: Mentioned Arkansas,
3: mm-hmm.
2: that there was creatures down in there. Is
3: yes.
2: it possible, because this happened, I would say, somewhere around the middle of February,
3: right.
2: is it possible that these animals or whatever they are migrate from that area
3: to
2: Colorado?
3: Oh, bugs, they're all over. They're here in Montana, they're in Florida, they're in Ohio, they're in Pennsylvania, they're in New York State, upstate New York, they're in Washington, Oregon. The only place I've never had a real report is in Pahrump, Nevada.
4: Say what? Say what?
3: But in any case, they're all over the place, and they do move quite a bit. They do have, unfortunately, predictable to some degree, movement patterns. But this is by virtue of weather and food availability. But they do have they move quite a bit, and what you have there are probably offshoots from the Ouachita Mountains, and in that area, and also I must say in New Mexico, in the highlands of New Mexico, you also have them there, and in the Mogollon Rim of Arizona, they're there also.
2: Well, see, that's what I was wondering because if you take a map and you followed the Red River, you know,
3: mm-hmm.
2: it would lead from Arkansas to nearly to New Mexico.
3: Uh huh.
2: And I was just wondering if this was a possibility that this was a route that these animals travel, and they go south in the winter and go north in the summer.
3: Hmm. Well, they have their own routes, but they don't necessarily have to go by virtue of the weather. They're perfectly adapted. Unlike you and I, they don't have to worry about the weather. When they're cold, in fact, the colder it gets, I think, in a lot of ways, the better off they are. The ones that I've encountered in Florida are much smaller and thinner and scrawnier, not anywhere near as healthy as the ones that I've seen up in the northern states.
4: That's a good question. Did these animals appear to you, other than being dead, to be healthy specimens?
2: Oh, yes, very healthy. They were very muscular.
3: Sure.
2: I would say they were younger animals than older ones, because they just appeared that, you know, that they were younger. I hate to make this I don't know the word I'm looking for, but the equation to this to what I would say in the human factor, and this is the one thing that scared us, and I don't want anybody to take this wrong, but you have seen mentally retarded people. Their facial features and everything. That's what we thought we had done shot with some mentally retarded people that was living in the wild.
4: Mm-hmm. Yeah.
3: Very brutal facial features that are almost Neanderthalic, and a little bit more so, I think. But I wish I could reach out and help you somehow. I really do.
4: Now let me be very straight on a few things here. Number one, Bugs, you don't want your identity revealed, right?
2: No.
4: Okay. Number two, you don't want to go back to the spot yourself.
2: Nope. I'll take you within, I can take you up on a hill and show you where it's at. Within probably, I would say, maximum of a quarter to half a mile away.
4: Mm-hmm.
2: But I have, there is something inside of me that just will not let me go back to that spot.
4: Yeah, I don't think I blame you. And that's where you gave up hunting, too.
3: Right.
4: All right. Listen, Bugs, thank you, my friend, for coming back on here tonight.
2: Well, you're welcome, Art, and I appreciate it. And
4: so I will honor your wishes.
2: I would like to explain one reason why I'm doing this.
4: Yeah, sure.
2: It is because of you and what you have done for all the people in this United States. You are the one person that brings forth the stuff that everybody else laughs at.
4: Mm.
2: And someday, when I'm gone, you'll get to laugh at them because you'll have the proof.
4: Thank you, Bugs.
2: All right. Good night, Art. Good night, Robert.
3: Good night, Bugs. Good luck to you.
2: Thank you. Bye-bye.
4: Okay. There we go, Robert.
3: Yeah.
4: All right. So then we're left with... I'm really left with a burden in a way because he doesn't want to go back. He'll get us close. He doesn't want to be identified, and damn it, he left me a map.
3: Yeah, well, I can't blame him with that, but, his reactions and everything else shows a lot of humanity was brought out in this guy, and he realizes what he's done, and he's really, really sorry for it. And
4: I believe he's exactly who he sounds like he is.
3: Yeah,
4: Simple as that. I've thought it all these years, and I think it even more so now.
3: But Gandhi, you know, if we could get out there and get these bones before they're totally dissolved and the rodentia gets to them and everything like that.
4: Well, if you had them that deep, maybe.
3: Yeah, it's possible. And if we could just do it and get it on film and everything like that, I think that what has happened, you know, it's a tragedy. It's a tragedy on all sides, all the way around. But it sounds like we have an honest guy. He knew what the hell he was doing.
4: Yeah, I think so. And
3: I hate to see him suffering like this because he is. He's obviously carrying a lot of guilt.
4: Mm-hmm.
3: And it's. I wish we could reach out and help him in some way.
4: Well, you start changing, as you get older. And you start, how old are you now?
3: 66.
4: Oh, you're 66. So well, then you know better than we do.
3: Hell, I'm meaner than Kent. So I bicycle, I run, I fight, you name it, I do it all. Age in a lot of ways, I think, is a mindset. I've been blessed, or whatever you want to call it, with absolute perfect health, and I'm as strong as I am now as I was when I was 30
4: or 35. Sure, but everybody does begin reflecting, though, as they get older.
3: Oh, absolutely. Well, this is where wisdom comes, you know. And it's too bad it comes so late. And this man, obviously, you know, going through Vietnam, that was a very, very tough place to be.
4: Yes, it was.
3: And the one thing that I wish I could have asked him, and is the color of his eyes, he said, was red when he got him in the light.
4: With the light on him, yeah.
3: Yeah, my question was going to be, what were the lights of Charlie, the Viet Cong, at night? Because that should have given him a clue right there. But, these guys were hunting. They had reverted way back to the early days of America, you know, and that's how a lot of guys made a living, and that's what they did.
4: But, yeah, early on, when he was telling the story early on, I have a computer board I watch here with Fast Blast, and they were coming in. They were very judgmental.
3: Oh, yeah, sure.
4: As you can imagine. But, I mean, look, you could sit here and pour judgmentally over what he did, and it's not going to change anything. I wanted to get the story as it was laid out, and that's how he gave it to us, right, wrong, or whatever. He showed
3: so much courage, much more than the average person, to come forward and to tell you about this and then provide you with the wherewithal to reveal this. And, that way these deaths won't be for nothing.
4: Well, he asked you, I thought, a question that caused you to pause a moment. He asked if he was in danger now.
3: Yes.
4: Or it could be from the family that's left, if there was more of a family. He seems to think that there's more of them out there. With what you know about Bigfoot, would it have that kind of memory, or would it act instinctually, or something in between? And that says a lot about what Bigfoot is and isn't.
3: No, I think they're extremely intelligent. I have had them give me gifts when they happen to have seen me stop. One time I stopped, this is an example, one time I stopped in the middle of the woods with a young boy that was with us, and he was just fiddling around, and he had found a dead turkey. So, you know, a wild turkey. So I knelt beside the kid, and I showed him the turkey feathers and this and that and all that. When we got back to camp, and after that, we were always given gifts of turkey feathers that would be inserted into the ground a good inch to an inch and a half. This is reaching out, you know. This is saying, oh, wow, you guys are interested in that. Here, let me show you. Here, let me give you a gift. Now this doesn't come from some animal.
4: No.
3: You know?
4: No, no.
3: And I think that what has happened is probably they tracked him, or maybe there was others in the area, although I kind of doubt it because they would have attacked him. But they identified him, and they've been watching him, and I think they're pretty much sympathetic in a lot of ways. God only knows. I don't know. I do know that if we were able to get down there, I think that we could go to that site. Unless they went back, here's a question that just came to my mind. Unless the family of the Bigfoot went back and removed those bodies, it is possible. They do bury their own, and they have a very specific way of burying them.
4: When that one rose up, Robert, if he had not killed it that instant, it would have killed him?
3: Probably. Yes. Because obviously the male was either dead or dying and had gone to the female, or the female had picked him up and carried him and took him into deep bushes. This is absolute textbook.
4: Typical of what they do?
3: Sure, it's textbook. And when they get hunted, that's exactly what they do. So here this guy comes along, and he comes in after them. Her mate is dead. And the first thing she did was a growl or shout at him, trying to get him to back off. And then she rose up, and of course, this is a combat-trained individual. He's not going to back off. He's going to do what he has to do.
4: Mm-hmm.
3: And everything he said had a lot of ring of truth to it. So if I were him, I wouldn't... It's sorry that it happened, but my God, let's close the chapter by not letting these people die for nothing. That would be the tragedy, because it's going to happen again.
4: Robert, what do we know about these creatures? What are these creatures? I over the years, I've done so many programs, and I range from thinking they're part of the paranormal, kind of disputed by what we just heard. I mean, if they were paranormal, they'd probably just blink out or some who knows what. And if they're not paranormal and they're real and what we seem to see when we look at photographs of them, then what are they?
3: I think they are an ancestor of humanity, of the Homo sapien today. We have this problem. We have this blind spot, Art, and that is it was caused by our religions that told us that 6,000 years ago the earth was created and we were put on it. And ever since that point, and it was created for us, we have the arrogance to believe that this entire world and all the animals and bugs and all this stuff was created for us.
4: Yeah, that all of this was created, that there wasn't, that there is no such thing as evolution.
3: Exactly.
4: That we were just plopped down here, Adam and Eve, bite of the apple.
3: Now the question comes, and here's where they can debate this forever. This may have been the car that was selected by our maker to insert the soul. We're getting a little esoteric there, but that is one way of looking at it, perhaps.
4: The original car? Like a Model T or something?
3: Exactly. These are the people that were perfectly adapted, you know. They don't need, he doesn't have to worry about them being cold or hot. They take care of themselves.
4: Mm-hmm.
3: They don't have to plow. They don't have to plant. Mm-hmm. They don't have to take vaccinations. They're doing fine. We, on the other side, everybody talks about us evolving. Hell, we've devolved.
4: Mm-hmm.
3: Take our clothes off of us and throw us outside and find out how long we last. You know, for us, we have to have another animal's skin on our feet, for God's sake, the leather on our shoes.
4: That's absolutely true.
3: You know, we have devolved when it came to the earth. Here these people are, the Bigfoot people. They are perfectly adapted. They have the linguistic, you know, in that audio cassette that you have from Moreland, that we have actual imitation of verbiage. Otherwise, they have the hyoid bone.
4: Do you have that, Robert? Do you have that handy?
3: I don't. I don't have it right here. But Ron Moorhead's thing, I can send you. I can have one.
4: No, I was just hoping you could play something from it.
3: No, I don't. Well, you know, what was it, 2 years ago, we played it for
4: I remember that. That's right. But this audience, most of them would not have heard it. All right, listen, Robert, hold on. When we come back, we'll try and find out all we can about Bigfoot. We'll pick Robert's brain, then we'll open the lines for a while and let you ask questions. Pretty serious night. And somebody asked, why am I smiling with that mat? Well, because I was on camera. That's why.

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1: Here's my dilemma. I had no idea that Bugs was going to send me a map, number one. Number two, I have his real name, and I've had it for years, and I've kept the secret for years, and I will continue to do so. So here's my dilemma. I have no illusions about what, to this point, has probably protected me from getting some sort of subpoena. And I'm sure it's the fact that people disbelieve. You know, they disbelieve, which maybe works for me in this case. Maybe you can understand my thinking about this. The authorities go, we got a lot more important things to do. Good. However, if I were to go down there, and I were to dig up the area, and I were to find, actually it's identified precisely on the map, and I were to find bones, and I were to find the remnants of something that had been hominoid, I have no illusions about what would happen. The police would move in. There would be homicide detectives. I would be under incredible pressure to turn over the information on the ID, which I can't do. I promised I wouldn't, and I won't. I can't really, without permission, turn it over to anybody else because Bugs entrusted me. I probably ought to burn the map, really, when you get right down to it. I mean, I'll talk to Robert about this in a moment, but I have no illusions about what would occur if I were to go down there. I'd find, assuming that I found bones or remnants of these creatures, the police would be there. The police would be there. I would be questioned probably intensely by the police, and I'd probably get into a terrible row with them because they would be demanding the full information that I have. So on the one hand, maybe it ought to... Let me preface this by saying that I absolutely believe his story. Believe as you will. I believed it when I first heard it, and I believe it now. So I think it's true. I think the can of worms, along with whatever's down there, would be opened up big time if I were to go down there and dig up these bones, or whatever's left, probably bones at this stage, maybe skulls and teeth, maybe enough, but it would look somewhat human, and then the rest would happen. Maybe I'm wrong about that, but I don't think so. Back to Robert W. Morgan. I want to talk a little bit about the nature of Bigfoot, and we began to do that before the top of the hour. But, Robert, do you understand the dilemma here?
2: Oh, absolutely. I think you're between a rock and a hard space in one area. However, at the same time, I think that even if they would be turned out to be humanoid, under the circumstances that it happened, I doubt seriously because of the circumstances, and I doubt seriously if any prosecution would
1: yeah,
2: take place.
1: I know,
2: it's when someone goes out and literally hunts Bigfoot,
1: yeah,
2: and knowing what they know about the possibilities.
1: There'd be homicide police there, I guarantee you.
2: They probably would.
1: If we brought up bones that were hominoid, there'd be homicide police there, and then there'd be all kinds of hell to pay that I'm not sure I can pay. In other words, I know who he is. I have made a promise, and so I'd go down there, and I'd probably be slammed in jail or some damn thing if we got that far. If I dug up bones, the police would be there guaranteed. It'd have to be. There'd be an investigation, and the first question out of their mouths would be, who is he?
2: Oh, yes. Now, as a reporter and a member of the media, how far does it go that you can protect yourself?
1: I don't know. I'd have to ask a lawyer. I don't know if it includes that much protection for me or not? And I guess that would be a pretty key question, because if there wasn't, you know, they've thrown, an awful lot of reporters have been thrown in jail for contempt. That's what happens. They, who is it? Well, I'm not answering. They put you in front of a judge. Well, okay, fine. Sit in jail until you decide to tell us. That's how it's done.
2: It's, but even if, you know, I would appeal directly to Bugs to understand that if these are humanoid, that he would have to stand the charges. But the charges, I doubt seriously if anything would happen under the circumstances.
1: Well, I don't know. Yeah, but look at his thinking. He's 56 years old now. That's my age. A second degree or even a manslaughter charge, which would be the easiest thing I could think of, manslaughter.
2: Right.
1: That would put you away for some years. Some years.
2: Well, again, you have to look at intent. You know, there are hunting accidents all the time. And these things do happen. This man was a legitimate hunter. He made an accidental differentiation. He made a bad judgment call, no question. However, he's coming forward and saying, look, in the interest of science, I could have just left it out there. I doubt that a grand jury would return anything.
1: You know, you're probably correct. You're probably correct, but it would be a long procedure. It would be something to endeavor to do, I'll tell you. And right now, if I could just hand the map to you, believe me, I would do that. Are you listening, Bugs? If I could give the map to you, Robert, then what would you do?
2: Well, anyway, I would go down and verify that they exist, and I would get the proper scientists behind me to make sure that we have a cross index, that nobody jumps any guns, and we know exactly what the hell we're doing. And we'd make a verification as to whether they are humanoid. From that point, we would have to take it from there.
1: Right.
2: I just can't. It's going to be such a monumental
1: undertaking,
2: and a discovery for science worldwide. It's going to rewrite history books. And this man is making a valiant confession that okay, I did something wrong. But let me see if I can, A, cleanse my conscience and do something. These people that are buried out there are dead for no reason at this point. But at least they would have died for a reason. And I think there's just, you know, what we could do is take this to a judge in advance.
1: You know what he's going to say?
2: And ask for immunity.
1: I'll bet you, I bet we're not going to get it. In other words, the judge would say, look, what if this is just some, I'm putting myself in the judge's shoes, all right? I'm not about to give immunity to somebody who may have killed two human beings and buried them and cooked up a story about Bigfoot to avoid a prosecution. I'm not going to give immunity based on that possibility. And how do you get around that one?
2: Well, if they turned out to be 6 foot tall human beings, hell, you'd be right. But what we're saying is, under the parameters, that they would be they would fit the description of Bigfoot, etc. If we actually drew the parameters, then the judge would say, "All right, now look, if they're found under these parameters, then there would be no prosecution." I don't know. On one hand, the guy can just keep his mouth shut and the hell with it, and nobody knows anything. He's offering. He has already done that, although he wants to wait until after he passes away. But he's a young man. You guys are chickens. You know, what are you guys talking about? Getting old, this nonsense.
1: Well, I mean, one never knows. 40-year-olds drop dead all the time.
2: That's true.
1: Robert, not everybody is Robert W. Morgan. Some people realize mortality sooner than later, and it does happen. So, you know, day to day, we don't know. None of us know. All right, well, look. I know you would. and if I could let you, believe me, Robert, I would. We'll see what Bugs decides to do. If he wants you to have the information, then Bugs, let me know. Otherwise, I don't know what the hell I'm going to do. Let's leave it there for a second. A little more on Bigfoot. You said part of our, you know, a step in our evolution is what you believe.
2: Yes.
1: So then ultimately, how do you think a court would rule if we began to have all the solid evidence we need that there really are these creatures and that they're somewhere in between an ape and a man? Maybe not with the, you know, he used an interesting phrase, with apologies, retarded, he said.
2: Yeah.
1: So then, if these creatures are what you say they are, Robert, aren't they ultimately going to have the same civil rights and protections under the law? Hell, as rare as they are, probably more protections under the law.
2: Absolutely.
1: Than the rest of us.
2: You know, a retarded person can vote.
1: Sure.
2: I mean, obviously, we've seen that in previous elections.
1: No, but I'm talking about Bill of Rights,
2: yes,
1: the whole smear,
2: yep,
1: and probably added protections beyond that, because they're obviously fairly rare, right?
2: Well, in comparison to the human being, yes, they're very, very rare. Absolutely. But, you know, all of our history books, all of our anthropology books, our psychology, everything is going to have to make a shift. Because so much is involved here, the mythology that we have built around ourselves, you know, that we're kings of the universe, you know,
1: mm-hmm,
2: and all this other stuff. It's going to be a major earthquake, and there's going to be a lot of scrambling to explain. But these people, yes, under our Constitution, they have a helix. I think you and I have gone through this before, but for your new listeners, they have a helix, which is the big toe. This is only in humans. They have the buttocks that we sit on. That is not pongidae. That is not apes. That's human. They have an articulated speech that you and I have heard the recordings come back, in which they actually repeat English words.
1: Words,
2: even
1: yes,
2: though they have their own language, they come back using English words in a proper way.
1: That's right.
2: When they responded, "You're not welcome," in that particular phrase, they were imitating what other people had said to them. That was cognitive. So here we have cognitive thought. We have the opposing thumb. Now we have the hyoid bone. They habitually walk erect. I mean, what the hell more do you have to have? Of course, humans have an interesting thing. Every time an ape or something gets close to them, they come up with but we do this, you know. The gorillas are not worth a damn. They don't have cognitive thought. I think that's nonsense. Coco has proven this many times over. So we're in a bit of a dilemma here, and I think of all things, and I have to agree with him, and I know you don't like to have your popo padded, but the fact is I think he gave this information to the right man.
1: Well, thanks.
2: Now it's your problem.
1: So yeah, now it's my problem. As I said a little bit earlier, to me, this is a terrible problem. I might end up burning that map. I might end up burning it.
2: I hope not. I hope not, but at the same time, I think it would be well understood if you had. I'm going to make sure that I send to you, if you'll forward it to Bug, a copy of that cassette of mine, because I want him to listen to it and follow the directions so that perhaps, Bugs, and I know you're listening, I can teach you a way of going out and communicating with these people passively, and something might happen for you, not to you, for you. And that's what that tape was created for. So I'll send it down to Art, and I'm sure he'll send it on to you.
1: Even in view of what Bugs did, you think forgiveness would be in their repertoire? That if you were to get out and near one of these creatures, as I know you have done, and you know how to do, that he'd come out of it alive?
2: Yes, and I'll tell you why.
1: With a new friend.
2: Yes, they wanted him. They would have walked over at night and come through the house and gotten him. If he's that close to the river, and if he sounds like he's on a farm.
1: Have you ever seen them exhibit that kind of behavior?
2: You mean forgiving?
1: Well, that's a good place to go. Forgiving would be good. But more to the point, you said that if they wanted him, they would have gone to his house and they'd have had him a long time ago, right?
2: Yes, I think that they have a long memory. I think that, I'll give you an example. In Skamania County, Washington, There was a fellow by the name of Sheriff Bill Clawson. And I got to know Bill a little bit. And there had been an elk hunter killed in Skamania County, not too far from a town called Cougar. And the fellow had killed an elk and gone over and fired three more shells that were not in that elk. And he was killed. He was dead. And that gun had been wrapped around a tree, had been bashed terribly. Huh. And a Marine happened to be in that area, of all things, a Marine, and he had seen something go through the woods, and it turned out that the likely scenario was that this fellow had shot the elk. He had tracked the elk for about 2 miles. He came up on it, and apparently a Bigfoot was there. He opened fire on the Bigfoot. The Bigfoot took the gun and wrapped it around a dang tree, or Bennett. Well, Clawson was caught. I believe Bill passed away now, so it's okay to talk about it. But Clawson, apparently, his organization was caught in a dilemma. What are they going to say? He was killed by a Bigfoot? No, they said that he had fired his gun and that the elk had killed him.
3: Huh.
2: And, yeah, and so what did they do? Another instance, not too far from there, there was a logger that had been chased and after he had fired on a Bigfoot. And he had chased, and they hit him with a rock. It killed him after he had fired on a Bigfoot. And yet the other people went into that area, and they had zero problems.
3: Okay, so you have seen or know of behavior like that.
2: Oh, yes. And at the same time, I went into those identical areas with the same Bigfoot families.
3: Yes.
2: And they left me gifts. So what does it tell you? They realized,
3: well,
2: I'm different. I'm
3: not sure what it tells me. It might tell me a lot of things. It might tell me they're telepathic. It might suggest to me they're telepathic.
2: It very easily could be.
3: Or just empathic. In other words, they understand the intentions as a creature does intuitively. They understand your intentions. You know, I can, believe me, depending on how I approach my cats, they'll either take off running.
2: Mm-hmm.
3: Or they'll purr and throw themselves on their backs and their bellies in the air so they can be scratched, right?
2: Well,
3: and rubbed. And that's what they love. But if you come to them the wrong way, they can tell. They can tell as you're coming up on them. Stalk a cat and see what it does.
2: Oh, yes. Well, the funny thing is that, see, this is why I never, again, I ask people never, ever take a gun or, believe it or not, a camera. Don't take it with you.
3: No camera.
2: No, and here's the reason why. What do you do with the camera?
3: You take a picture.
2: That's right, but what do you do with it physically? You raise it to your face.
3: And shoot, yes.
2: Yeah, and shoot.
3: Oh.
2: Get it?
3: Yep.
2: Yeah, how in the hell do they know what you're raising? That's a mechanical device, and you raise it up towards your face and you point it at them.
3: Good
2: just
3: point.
2: Just like a gun.
3: Yeah.
2: That's why most people don't get pictures. It takes a very rare instance to get a picture.
3: Are you a believer in the Patterson film? You think that was a real thing?
2: Oh, if you'll recall, I showed you the other two Bigfoot in that film.
3: Oh, yes, I know.
2: Right?
3: I remember, yes, of course.
2: So
3: I'm asking you for the new audience here.
2: Oh, I see. I'm so sorry. What happened in that film? And, you know, they came up with this nonsense that, oh, the suit had been made by a Hollywood guy. Let me tell you something. He'd made a suit that well, with muscles moving at it, he would have sold that suit because Hollywood had nothing anywhere near like that, number one. Number two, if he was playing a joke on Patterson, how did he know Gimlin wasn't going to shoot him? Three, did Patterson do it? Hell no. He didn't have enough money for that sort of thing. He had enough trouble feeding his family. So number four, we discovered that because there was something wrong with the way that female acted. She walked away in the middle. She didn't run for the forest. That bothered me. And as I told you, my adopted father, Nino Cochise, finally kept pointing at and telling me, hey, dummy, you're looking in the wrong area. So we, one night when I was working on the eclipse and looking through it, I accidentally went off of color, and I was looking at black and white, and I scanned backwards, and I found the young baby.
3: That's
2: young
3: right. One. Very clear, by the way.
2: And he's sitting down just like a little kid, and he's got his hand up around the thing, and she's walking away from her baby,
3: uh-huh.
2: And then we look ahead of her, and here is this male leaning out, watching. Now, hell, what is she doing? She's saying, okay, two white guys, follow me, And I'm going to take you to Big Daddy, and we're going to knock your bloody head off if you mess around with our kid. And it makes sense.
3: Yes. Robert, hold it right there. I want to open the phone lines here in a moment. If you have questions for Robert W. Morgan, then now would be the appropriate time. I'm Art Bell, and this is Coast to Coast AM, all about Bigfoot tonight.

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1: Good morning, everybody. My guest is Robert W. Morgan, and we're talking about Bigfoot. And he really is the man who knows about Bigfoot. So, what can I say? Stay right where you are. Lots more to come. Back to Robert W. Morgan. We're going to get you on the line with him here in a second. Shannon in Orange County asked, could you possibly ask Robert to email you the complete description or illustration of the location of the child Bigfoot and male Bigfoot in Patterson film, and would you post that? Your website isn't up right now, is it?
2: No, it's not, but I can be. I can give you an email address. It's RWM, the numeric 4,
1: right.
2: Big Sky.
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1: Bigsky
2: at AOL.
1: At AOL.
2: And that Bigsky, that's Montana.
1: Gotcha. Okay, when do you anticipate you might ever get your website up again?
2: I'm working on it with Scott Zalesko at Artist First Group. Those are the folks that are handling my cassette, and they're working with Steve, and we expect probably within the next week or so we should have our website
1: back. Let me give you a good plug for your cassette, too. What's on there?
2: Oh, the cassette, this is a the first half of it on the audio cassette is an actual experience that had taken place in Ohio, and I'm talking about this is recorded by Scott Church. This is a full theater-type thing. Otherwise, you actually experience what we experienced. The second half of the cassette, the other half, will tell you step-by-step what you can do so you can do what I do. If you follow it exactly the way I am.
1: Which is come face-to-face with a Bigfoot.
2: That's right. If you handle it correctly. Now, we've had 16 people so far, and good God, we've sold over 5,000 of these cassettes. But it's pretty difficult. It's not an easy thing. You don't just go out and stroll for 5 seconds.
1: But you're saying you've had 16 people that have done it.
2: Yes. They have come forward, and they have told me. Now, I have asked each one of them, and so far they've all declined to have themselves their name revealed.
1: Yeah,
2: and,
1: see, there you are. Now you're talking about people declining just a witness report, right?
2: Right.
1: Attaching their name to it.
2: Exactly.
1: So understand what the situation is with bugs. People can say, it's no big deal.
2: Sure. I have hundreds of them like
1: Wrong.
2: That.
1: It's a big deal.
2: But if they follow the cassette, if they follow what I ask them to do, and if they do their research, the chances are. And can I give the address on that?
1: Is there a phone number?
2: Yes. It's 888
1: right.
2: 295-2787.
1: What do they ask for?
2: And, they'll answer the phone. This is Artist First. They ask for the Robert W. Morgan Ultimate Adventure, Bigfoot, the Ultimate Adventure.
1: All right. How much is that?
2: Hell, I don't know what they're charging that right now. The second half of the cassette, the other half, will tell you step-by-step what you can do. So you can do what I do if you follow it exactly the way I ask.
1: Which is come face-to-face with a Bigfoot.
2: That's right. If you handle it correctly. Now, we've had 16 people so far, and good God, we've sold over 5,000 of these cassettes. But it's pretty difficult. It's not an easy thing. You don't just go out and stroll for 5 seconds.
1: But you're saying you've had 16 people that have done it.
2: Yes, they have come forward, and they have told me. Now, I have asked each one of them, and so far they've all declined to have themselves their name revealed.
1: Yeah, see, there you are. Now you're talking about people declining just a witness report, right?
2: Right.
1: Attaching their name to it.
2: Exactly.
1: So understand what the situation is with bugs. People can say, it's no big deal.
2: Sure. I have hundreds of them like
1: Wrong.
2: That.
1: It's a big deal.
2: But if they follow the cassette, if they follow what I ask them to do, and if they do their research, the chances are. And can I give the address on that?
1: Is there a phone number?
2: Yes, it's 888.
1: Right.
2: 295-2787.
1: What do they ask for?
2: And, they'll answer the phone. This is artist first. They

0: 295-2787.
1: What do they ask for?
0: And, they'll answer the phone. This is artist first. They ask for the Robert W. Morgan Ultimate Adventure, Bigfoot, the Ultimate Adventure.
1: All right, how much is that?
0: Hell, I don't know what they're charging that right now. I have no idea. I think it's $10, I believe it is.
1: All of 10 bucks. All right.
0: Yeah.
1: 1-888-295-2787.
0: Right, and they can go to the website directly, artistfirst.com. One word, artistfirst.com.
1: Okay.
0: And it's quite an adventure. It really is.
1: All right. I've got a lot of people who would like to talk to you.
0: Okay.
1: So let's rock.
0: I'm ready.
1: First time caller line, you're on the air with Robert W. Morgan. Hi.
2: Hello?
1: Hello.
2: Yes.
1: Where are you?
2: I'm Lansing, Michigan.
1: Okay. Fire away.
2: I was calling to ask him. I know that Bugs mentioned that when he first spotted the Bigfoot, that they had bright, deep red eyes.
1: That's right.
2: If they were human-like, wouldn't the eyes not be reflective?
0: Probably they would not be. But at the same time, I wanted to ask him what the color eyes of human beings are when you hit them directly in the eyes. Have you ever seen photographs taken, and what do you get out of a human eye?
2: It's kind of, every once in a while, you get like either blue or greenish color.
0: Or you might get a red dot also. It's according to the frequency of the light that you're using. I'm pretty sure that's what the situation is.
1: Well, he was using halogen. He said they were using halogen.
0: Yes, he does.
2: It was like 50 watt halogen lights.
1: No, 500.
2: 500, something like that. Yeah.
0: Right, right. That's what he said, 500.
1: So any idea, Robert, what a 500 watt halogen pointed at a human would produce?
0: No, I don't. I can find out pretty quickly, but the ones I'm using are nearly, my God, they're 50,000 candle power,
1: uh-huh.
0: The ones I use. So, but I have seen...
1: Well,
0: you
1: got to remember that was in the 1970s, though.
0: Well, that's true. I have seen my members of my own party turn around and look toward me at certain angles, and I've seen a pink glimpse. So I'm not sure what to answer on that one.
1: All right. Wild Card Line, you're on the air with Robert W. Morgan. Hello.
3: Hi, Art. What I started to say before was that probably just assume that they're already moving on you with warrants and just burn the thing now. You know, because you're going to get it again later. You know, ultimately, one last time, you're going to get a piece of mail from him through his lawyers. And if Bugs doesn't call back by now to say, you know, go ahead and give it to him, just get rid of it.
1: All right.
3: You know?
1: Anything else, sir?
3: Well, one last question. I need a favor of a piece of information if you've got it. Vacuum tubes. Anybody sell them, you know, off underground?
1: Oh, yeah. Oh, no, you don't have to go underground. They have their antique radio catalogs. You can buy vacuum tubes.
3: Thank you.
1: All right, take care. Just look antique radio tubes. Enter that in a search engine. You'll find plenty of them. East of the Rockies, you're on the air. Hi.
4: Good morning, Art. This is Robert calling you from Jacksonville, Florida, WOKV.
1: Yes, sir.
4: First of all, politically correct, it's no longer retarded. It's mentally challenged.
1: Okay, well.
4: But my major question or thought is that I would hope for humanity's sake that this information would not be destroyed. It would be, I don't know if Robert has the financial backing or if there's some way that we might be able to contribute to get a team that would be willing to go down there. You know, could it be an archaeological dig or something like that?
1: Yeah, I think as public as it is right now, sir, it is what it is. My dilemma is what it is. Period.
4: I just hope that some way, somehow, that these two beings or whatever could contribute to, like Robert says, that we find out and they would be protected in the future.
0: That's the whole thing, and I couldn't agree with you more, and I hope that this somehow comes about and comes to pass one way or the other, but I certainly applaud you, sir, for wanting this to come to fruition, and certainly I'm ready to walk out and get in the van right now. But we'll have to take it as the one step.
1: That's up to Bugs. If,
0: that's right.
1: If Bugs decides he wants to trust you with this information, brother, it'll be on the way to you. Believe me. West of the Rockies, you're on the air with Robert W. Morgan and Art Bell. Hi.

0: Oh, no, I'm sorry. I didn't push that. Damn, busted sticks. West of the Rockies with a sticking button. You're on the air. Hi.
1: You got me now?
0: Yes.
1: Hi. How you guys doing? I'm calling from the Mount Shasta area.
0: Yes, sir.
1: See, I'm concerned about Bugs and his mental state of mind. He seems really, broken up about this quite a bit.
0: Yeah, I think he has been for a lot of years.
1: I'd like you guys to, you know, if it's possible, jump on it as soon as possible to find out from some legal people and reassure him that he's not liable for any type of criminal wrongdoing. Maybe, or if you can, call him and get permission from him to be able to maybe fax that or to Robert, the map.
0: Fine, so Echelon can get it now, huh?
1: Well, I don't know. However you can get it, you know.
0: They'd already have it.
1: But get, you know, Robert's permission maybe to get him involved in that. And maybe, Robert, you could, try to reassure Bugs the value of this find and being able to...
0: Sure.
1: Protect those people in the future, you
0: but
1: know.
0: But you've got to understand, sir, from my point of view, only with Bugs' permission. You see, I can't... My promise was a very sacred one. To originally do this show, and that was to never, to anybody, identify who he is, or now, indeed, also where these creatures are buried. I've made that promise, and I take it real seriously. I've done it with a number of other things over the years, and I take it very seriously.
2: You know, after what happened to a lot of the non-vets when they came back, I think that I can speak for some of the guys. It's awfully nice to find out that there is someone in America that they can trust.
0: Yeah.
2: Because they sure got the crap kicked out of them by their government.
0: Yeah, they sure did.
2: Yeah.
0: First time caller line, you're on the air with Robert W. Morgan. Hello.
3: Good evening, sir. My name's William, and I'm in Texas. I'm a former homicide investigator. I was wondering if there was something that I could do to help.
0: Well, you've been listening, right?
3: Yes, sir.
0: So, if you're a homicide detective, you tell us. What are we looking at here?
3: There's always ways around homicides like that if they do turn out to be hominoids. It's kind of difficult, but in the events that he described, there's always a defense to prosecution in everything. Everything.
0: Yeah.
3: And if you had...
0: Okay, but let me ask you this, Detective. If we proceed down there and dig up bones, and they're hominid bones, the police are going to be, you folks are going to be involved right away, aren't you?
3: Not necessarily. If you started out as an archaeological dig, it's completely out of our jurisdiction until we're called in to investigate a homicide. If the archaeologists think it actually is a homicide. Until then, the police have nothing that they can do about it.
2: Okay, so under Texas law, we would be protected to go down, exhume the bones, and turn them over to science to discover exactly what they are.
0: Without interference from the law?
3: Without interference from the law. That's pretty common in most states.
2: Wonderful.
0: I'll tell you, most... times I've heard when they turn up some kind of unidentified body and it's obviously been human or looked human or they find a bone, the police are almost there always right away. I watch TV, what do I know? But that's how a lot of investigations begin. You know, somebody digs up a mostly decomposed body of some kind.
2: Well, Detective, may I ask you, if we were to go into that area, would it be to our advantage to alert the state and tell them what we're doing?
0: Ahead of time?
3: No, actually, the only thing that you would need to do is set it up originally from the word go as an archaeological dig looking for what I would term as old remains. That's the way they do it here in Texas when they're doing Indian burial grounds up in northern Texas.
0: Detective, is there a legal definition of old remains? We're only talking about 30 years here. We're not talking about previous civilizations.
3: There is no direct definition of
0: old.
3: Old.
0: All right.
3: You could be digging up an Indian burial ground, for all that we know, and you find humanoid remains. It would take scientists from any university that does archaeological work sometimes months to determine how old the bones are.
0: Mm-hmm. Fascinating. All right. Thank you very much.
4: Thank you.
0: I don't know. I don't know if I buy that. I'll tell you, Robert, I've watched so many TV programs. I suppose he could be right, if we weren't already so public about this, that you could proceed with what you would call an archaeological expedition.
4: Which we could under the American Anthropological Research Foundation, which I already have. We could do exactly that.
0: You listening, Bugs? I'm not the one you got to convince here.
4: Yeah. What we should do is take that detective along with us. As an advisor.
0: Yeah, that's right. Wildcard Line, you're on the air with Robert W. Morgan. Hello.
5: Hi, I'm calling from the Detroit area.
0: Yes.
5: And it occurs to me that one of the problems with this is that Bugs has already said that at the time they buried these creatures, they thought they had killed people who were developmentally disabled.
0: No, he said that occurred to them, that as one possibility, right?
5: They thought of that at the time they were burying them because of the way they looked. And this means that they knew they were doing something illegal at that time, as they understood it. It's just like if you hit somebody and you drive away from the scene, maybe hitting them was an accident and would be excused in court. But the fact that you left the scene is something that's going to get you dragged back. And so they buried them. That was the point at which it might have become a matter for intervention by the authorities, even if the rest of it sounded clear. And the other thing is, why don't you just send the map back?
0: Hold on. Thank you very much, ma'am. Those are all good questions, but I'm going to have to interrupt for a second because I've got to make a quick call. I've decided I want this on the air. Let's see if I can do this. Come on, doggone it. Okay, let me try and dial this number. Hold on, Robert. We're in the middle of something here.
4: I'm with you.
0: Okay, let's see. All right. Let me see if I can do this.
6: Yes, it's me.
0: Bugs?
6: Yeah.
0: It's you?
6: Yeah.
0: All right. I just say a few more words. I want to be absolutely certain it's you.
6: It is absolutely me.
0: Okay, I know it is because I dialed the number. He called me on a break on a special phone here. And, Robert, he said...
6: Give him the map.
0: You're sure you want me to give him the map?
6: All right, I've lived with it for too many years, man. I don't know. I want it exposed so bad, Art. I don't want to go to jail. I've got two young grandkids. I don't know what to do. Listen to that detective just now. Listen to Robert. I'm in a hell of a dilemma.
4: Yes, you are, but...
6: I have not asked for one dime out of this. I don't want no money.
0: No, I know you haven't. You haven't written a book. You haven't done anything in all these years. I know.
6: And I don't know what to do.
4: But Bugs, can I make a suggestion?
6: Yes.
4: Sleep on it. Just relax. Just relax. You've already gone through a hell of a trauma here. Why don't we all take a couple of steps back and think this out? Because you don't
6: want
4: yourself and your grandchildren, that's for sure.
6: I have your email. And Art, you can go ahead and tell Robert who I am and give him my phone number. We can talk. I can trust him.
0: You know what, though? Listen, Bugs, I kind of agree. Why don't you sleep on it, and I'll call you tomorrow, Bugs.
6: Okay.
0: Because there are possible ramifications. I won't kid you. I know
6: that, Art. I know that. But, you know, it's been 30 years nearly. Pretty hard to live with something like that. And like I heard some of the listeners say, if this is what it is, then it's going to rewrite history.
4: Yes, it is. Bugs, just relax, I think, and just kick back, book out for a short time. Let me do some research on my own, and maybe we could even work an immunity situation. I don't know. Let me think, too. Let me do some thinking also.
6: I would like I would like to show it. I would like you for you to have it, Robert, because I think you're a decent person. I think you're an honest person.
4: Well, thank you.
6: And
0: I think he is, too, for what it's worth. Robert's a great guy.
6: And I know Art is, I think Art would go to jail and spend the rest of life in jail before he'd release
0: it. Yeah, you're right, Bugs. I would.
6: Who I am.
0: And I'd hate it.
6: And,
0: but I'd do that. I would never reveal your name. You know that.
6: I know that. But it's just one of them situations. I want it out so bad I can taste it. But I still have that fear.
0: Now, you're giving this to Robert under what conditions?
6: He talks to me first before he does anything.
4: Oh, okay. Well, obviously, if I had the map, I would not go there.
6: We have got to make sure that I am not going to be in trouble.
4: Right.
6: I just don't want to do that because I'm 56.
0: You know, all this is really going to do, I'm with you. I know you're 56 and it would be years, or could be. Robert, it's a consideration. All this is going to do is shift the responsibility from me to you, Robert, if you get this map.
4: What are you talking about? I'm holding your hand.
0: Yeah, that's right. But I mean that it is going to put you in roughly the same position I'm in, because he doesn't want to get in trouble. And if after investigating you there's no way you can assure him he can't get in trouble, then there's no way you can proceed. Am I right, Bugs?
6: That's correct.
4: Well, you know, I at my age, I have this horrible thing that happens to everyone. I have this terrible memory blanks. I have these things that happen. I just can't remember where I am or what I've been doing. See?
0: All right, Bugs. All right, fine. Good. I'm happy. Bugs, thank you, brother.
6: Okay.
0: Take care.
6: See you later.
0: Bye. See you later.
4: Well.
0: Robert, you stay there. All right?
4: All right.

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1: One of the creatures of the night, that would be me. Boy, I just put myself in all kinds of strange positions, don't I? Well, I think that's what's protected me so far, is that it's all pretty strange. And until you take a step, like a physical step toward doing something, the authorities out there probably over the years have gone, Art Bell, huh? Okay. Back now to Robert W. Morgan. And, oh my, the problems we run into. Somebody here, fast blast, Robert. That's it, Art. Thank you, guys. Religious interference just might be a heavy problem for you. You know, it's an interesting question, Robert. If we were to actually produce a being that was intelligent, whose DNA set it apart from human beings and made it a rather obvious predecessor to human beings, that would be a problem for some in the religious world, wouldn't it?
2: Yes, it would. But at the same time, you know, it places them in a problem, doesn't it? You see, I don't believe in defending myself. When I see somebody pull their fist back, I attack.
1: I hear you. I'm with you.
2: Yeah, and so my attitude is this. You know, if we go back through history, Galileo, there's so many things that were stood in the way. Leeuwenhoek, when he did the microscope, they tried to put him in prison because they said that the devil was painting those little microbes because they didn't believe germs were in that because it wasn't in their Bible, you know.
1: Yeah.
2: Well, neither is the panda bear, you know, but for God's sake, don't tell the panda. These people are going to have to come to grips with reality as opposed to wishful thinking. And some of them, I think, will attack, obviously. But if the bones are there and the reality is there, I think they'll land on their feet and come up with some rational explanation that fits into their dogma. But that the problem really is not ours. It's theirs.
1: If there was a debate, let's imagine for a second, Robert, that there was a debate about whether a prosecutor, for example, should pursue here what would happen. If a prosecutor began pursuing it with pressure to lay this out as nothing more than a double homicide, let's say.
2: Right.
1: I let's put it this way, Robert. I can imagine such pressure for reasons beyond simple prosecutorial consideration. In other words, I see politics behind this. You follow me?
2: Yes, I follow you. If I were a politician,
1: yeah.
2: If I were a politician, and thank God I'm not, but if I were, I believe under these circumstances, I would want to lead the charge to find out exactly what these bodies are, and I would reserve judgment. A wise man, if he doesn't know the answer, steps back and waits.
1: Yeah.
2: You know.
1: And I think it's wise that we advise Bugs to do that. I think he should think about this overnight or more.
2: Sure.
1: And, you know, I'm perfectly willing to turn over the information as he's requested, but I'm going to get a sort of a next-day thing from him before I proceed.
2: Oh, next day. I would wait a week or so. Just take your time. There's no rush. Well, none of us are in a rush. I've waited too many years and worked too many hours and years to rush to judgment. But if I were a politician, I think what I would say is what we're after here, and this is politically correct, is the truth. And that's the major thing. Is it true? No matter what the outcome is, no matter how the chips fall, no matter what the genetic code comes out of the DNA, all we're interested in, all any of us, you, myself, everyone, we're interested in the truth. Anyone who comes out against finding out the truth.
1: But a lot hangs on that DNA test.
2: Oh, yes, it does.
1: And for one thing, Bugs has just finished telling you, as he told me, that if there's any chance that he's going to get prosecuted out of this, he doesn't want to do it.
2: Well, I don't blame him. And, I don't think I would do anything if I thought there was any danger to him. What I'm going to do, actually, we should discuss it off the line, but I have a plan in mind, and I think I'm going to go to the top dog.
1: Yeah, we're reduced to discussing this on the air right now, but I guess that's all right. It's all laid out, so we might as well. I just think, you mentioned earlier trying to get some sort of immunity from this. And I really can see going to a judge and trying that, but I can see the results of it, too. I just, in my wildest dreams, I cannot imagine a judge offering complete immunity based on a story like this that I thought it was Bigfoot's. The judge and the legal system, I guarantee you, are going to think of this more like double murder than they are as anything else until the DNA tests are back, right?
2: Right.
1: Once they're back, then either we've got, a double murder on our hands, or we've got something that science needs to look into. But at best, it's what kind of chance is there? Maybe 50-50 as far as Bugs is concerned? And if the DNA comes back the wrong way, they're going to want you to be turning over Bugs like now.
2: Right. Well, I think you don't happen to have Johnny Cochran's number, do you?
1: Let's take some more calls. This is not so easy. First-time caller line, you're on the air with Robert W. Morgan.
3: Yeah, hello.
1: Hello.
3: Yes. How you doing, Art?
1: Okay,
3: Robert?
1: Sir. Where are you?
3: I'm in Colorado.
1: All right.
3: Calling from Denver, and, I was deer hunting about 4 years ago with a partner in high country buck hunt. And we backpacked into a wilderness area in north central Colorado, and we were there for 2 days. And we spotted two nice bucks, and we were preparing for a shot when the bucks spooked and ran up a draw. And at first we thought it was a bear. It was approximately 250, 300 yards away, and it turned out to be a Bigfoot. Jumped out, grabbed this deer, broke its neck. And the second one...
1: Broke its neck?
3: Broke its neck. And the second one came up out of the bushes. What he had did is he had spooked these deer up to the first one up on top. They carried it over the hill, and I guess they presumed to eat it or whatever. And me and my partner were kind of freaked out about all this, and we were in there about 8 miles.
1: Well, first of all, I've heard reports both ways, that Bigfoot is a vegetarian, that Bigfoot is a meat eater. Maybe both. Robert?
2: Yes, they're definitely an omnivore, just like we are.
1: So then this report doesn't surprise you?
2: Oh, absolutely not. They hunt for meat. They are, it seems like, a primary vegetarian at first glance because of the greeneries that they do eat. But they're hunters just like we are, hunter-gatherers.
3: Well, they didn't like us in their area 2 days later when we got back to our humble, meager camp. One of them must have picked up a boulder approximately 2 feet in diameter and placed it in the center of our tent. And there was a stick in the trail that was broken off a tree, and it was forked, and it was pointing down trail. And this is kind of gruesome, but there was an eyeball with a stick pierced through it laying on top of the stick.
1: Oh, my God.
2: He's telling you it's time for you to exit stage left.
1: Yeah, once you saw the boulder in the middle of the tent, that's a real big hint there.
3: Well, the nearest boulders of that size were about half a mile
1: that's even
3: up
1: a bigger,
3: the creek and up the ridge.
1: That's even a bigger hint, see?
3: Exactly. We exited that area.
1: I carried this massive thing up here, and I put it on your tent, see?
3: Yep. Well, it wasn't a fun trip. We weren't successful.
1: That's incredible. Robert, again, this kind of behavior?
2: Oh, sure. Yeah, well, of course. And there's no problem. To me, there's no problem because there was no violence done to anyone. All they did was say, excuse me, this is our area. We'd rather that you leave. They didn't throw any stones at you. They didn't hit you. They didn't try to kill you. They didn't scream at you. Nothing like that. They just gave you a...
1: Yeah, but it's like the mafia asking you if you want to buy fire insurance for your store.
2: Exactly. Well, it was their hunting grounds, you know. We put up no trespassing signs. Well, so did they. I don't have any problem with that.
1: Caller?
3: Yes. Well, you know, we heard some sounds. The first night there, we heard it sounded like a mountain lion. Mm-hmm. Is what we thought they were. Approximately four or five of them that surrounded us in this high country basin. And upon seeing that mule deer buck getting dispatched of that easily, and these creatures weren't small. Uh-huh. At first, we thought it was a bear, but when it stood erect and picked this mature buck up that probably weighed 250 and put it over its shoulder, I would estimate that they were probably 8.5 feet tall, both of them, dark-haired. That's all we can tell.
1: Did you happen to take a look at the pictures on my website?
3: No, I haven't yet.
1: I would be very interested in your opinion of which resembles what you saw.
3: Okay, I can give you a fast blast later on.
1: Would you?
3: Well, yeah, I'd have to get off the line to look up the internet.
1: I understand. I understand. All right.
3: But
1: Robert, any other questions for this?
2: No,
1: pretty interesting stuff.
2: It's pretty interesting because you see, you were given warning. The three or four or five lion calls around, you know darn well, five lions don't hunt together. So this it means they were great imitators, and they gave you a message. The first time, by screaming around your camp, you didn't leave. So then they decided, okay, now you watched us hunt. That's enough of this nonsense. So they put a rock in your place and showed you the way down the trail. I would say that's pretty darn sophisticated. Now, a tiger wouldn't have done that, would he?
1: No.
2: Oh, no. No, he would have attacked.
1: And Robert, suppose they had idiotically ignored all this and somehow... resurrected their tent and mm-hmm. and remained the night, what would probably have happened?
2: They would have probably tried to scare you by throwing rocks close to your head but not hitting you. They're not going to overtly attack you. Now, if you didn't leave then, believe it or not, they would have left. I go into their areas constantly. I never, ever carry a gun. I don't need it.
3: Well, we were prepared to defend ourselves, I'll put it that way.
2: Yeah, but you did beat feet down the track, right?
3: Oh, well, yeah. We picked up what we could and what was left over, and needless to say, we couldn't move that boulder.
1: Yeah, well, those are obvious, really strong signs. Boulder, middle of tent, eyeball, pointing stick, goodbye. So you did the right thing, of course.
2: Now, you see, a judge would not have convicted you had, or you wouldn't think so, that not worked, you gone on hunting, and one of them would have perceived to have attacked you, at least put himself in a position you fired, right?
3: Oh, no, I would have. I wouldn't have been scared about that at all going
2: exactly.
3: to court.
2: Exactly.
3: And I don't think he would have stood up in court, and I don't think there would even have been a court trial because I'd probably be a very wealthy man at this time.
2: Well, I don't know about that, but...
3: I'd probably have a price on my head from some
2: maybe,
3: or whatever,
1: yeah.
3: But... I'm
1: all right,
3: sure
1: sir.
3: He would have been over my mantle.
2: Yeah, that would have been that.
1: Or a big museum's mantle somewhere. All right, thank you very much. What an interesting story.
2: Yeah, that's not unusual.
1: So you've heard of hunting practices like that.
2: Oh, absolutely.
1: And you've seen them leave signs of the... Because it indicates magnitude of intelligence, obviously. So
2: they have thrown rocks so close, right near my wife's head.
1: Well, throwing rocks, you know, that's... fairly primitive, right up there with clubbing. But
2: well, I don't know about that. Over there...
1: Well, if you intentionally miss, now I'll give you that.
2: Palestinians are getting shot for throwing rocks.
1: Oh, what a good point. anyway...
2: They're considered deadly weapons over there. You throw a rock at somebody, they shoot you.
1: Well, they claim with rubber bullets, you know.
2: Yeah, right.
1: Rocks and rubber bullets. Look, we'll really get off. We start down that road.
2: I get you in all kinds of trouble, don't I?
1: Yes, absolutely you do. I'll go to the next line is what I'll do. Wildcard line, you're on the air with Robert W. Morgan. Hello.
4: Hello.
1: Hello.
4: Hey, this is Emily over in Hilo. On the Big Island?
1: Yes, the Big Island of Hawaii. Hi,
4: yeah,
1: there.
4: Before we came over here, and by the way, this is a real, that was a hard story to follow. Mine's not quite as interesting as that fellow's is, but...
1: It's all right.
4: We were in East Texas. My son and I and husband, we had a farm down in East Texas in the Piney Woods, and we were coming home from school one afternoon down a country road, not very traveled, me and my son, and we topped a hill, and as we topped the hill on the dirt road, over about a five-foot fence jumped this creature, and it seemed to be in slow motion. You know, he was going. He ran across the road, and he went over the next fence, and they were brand-new fences. They were real tight. They were real high, real strong, and we approached it, and he was gone into the woods. So I lived about 3 miles from there, and about a week later, at night, my dogs were barking, and all night. And so about 3 o'clock in the morning, I decided to get up, go out, and let them out of the kennel. I walked about 25 yards, and I heard that exact same scream, yell that you've taped before of the Bigfoot, you know.
1: Right.
4: And I stopped dead still in the middle of the night, and I thought, oh, my gosh, what is this? And I had 10 more feet to go to the dog, so I ran to the pen. I let the dogs out, and the dogs ran straight to the house. Well, the next day, I had a post in the ground. It was cemented in the ground about a foot deep in the ground, and that thing was broke off smooth at the ground. And I don't know how it could have gotten broke off. But the sound that I've heard on your program was the exact same sound I saw.
1: That blood-chilling scream.
4: Yeah, and also the creature had a shirt on. He had on a blue, looked like a blue flannel shirt.
1: Actually, you know, I'm not sure what sound we're hearing here. It was interesting what Bugs said. I'm tempted to we'll get it on again. I don't have that first part. I want the first part. I'll try to get up to that first part. But is that what you, Robert, you would consider a scream? Is that a normal noise? Is there any way to identify what that noise means?
2: No, I would anticipate that is just merely a threat. It's a warning. It's saying, get the hell away from me. I'm going to scare you. I'm Joe Frankenstein. And I've seen, they practice, they do this, and it's like you and I, when we were kids, let's go scare somebody and hang out in the, I think they actually enjoy some of that. They have a hell of a sense of humor, these guys, and they're very good with kids. They're very gentle with children.
1: Sense of humor, isn't it? Well, that would be an instinctual thing, the care of young. All understand the young, but
2: yeah.
1: A sense of humor... That's a really human thing. Sense of humor is definitely a human thing.
2: Yeah, they seem sometimes, I swear, it feels like they're playing with you. Now, it could be, anthropomorphic projection of some sort. But sometimes they'll leave things, and then they'll take things from you.
1: All right, ma'am,
2: and then they come
4: back.
2: Yeah,
4: I want you to know that. Yeah.
1: Like that?
4: Yeah, it was a kind of a scream and a holler at the same time, but... You guys are at the threshold of something that's been brewing a long, long time, and they need protection, but I know where you're coming from, and I know your fears, and I know it's a lot of, apprehension involved here, but it's real, and it's out there.
1: Well, but in my estimation, in a way, and I understand what Bugs wants to do, but he's handed us an impossible situation, because I just don't see, frankly, how... anybody, myself or Robert, could go to the location promising Bugs no possibility of prosecution. How can we do that?
4: Well, it's something that you're going to have to work out, but
1: Bugs
4: got to be worked out, and it's got to come forth, and it's got to happen. There's a beginning, and this is it. It's got to happen. And it'll be okay, because with technology and DNA and everything, because... Something's got to be done. We don't want this killings could keep going on and on and on, and they're completely extinct, and we don't want them thrown in zoos either.
1: Any idea, Robert, how many Bigfoot there are, or is that just a silly question?
2: No, I really don't. There was once a projection made about 2,500 in North America, but I think that is just simply a figure someone threw out.
1: Somebody's guess?
2: Yeah, it was Dr. Grover Krantz. Myself, I would not even begin to assume. Because when I thought I was in an area with one family, it turned out that there was three, and I was stunned that there was one, and all of a sudden I'm finding three different groups. And this was in the central part of Ohio, and right near a place called Alliance, Ohio, where they've had this meningitis outbreak.
1: Right.
2: Just north of that. I thought I was following one family. Hell, I ran into three separate groups.
1: All right. Hold it, Robert. We're at the bottom of the hour. We'll be right back.

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1: You know, another detective just fast-blasted me the absolute truth, and it's as simple as this. If remains are found, and they're found to be differentiated from humans as DNA is concerned, well, then there'd never be a prosecution. But on the other hand, if the DNA were human, well, and then he goes dot, dot, dot, dot, dot, and ends it there. Once again, Robert W. Morgan. Robert, oh, here's a question. Comes from up there near you in Montana. Chris asks, isn't it possible that these two had kids? Now, if they were shot at and wounded and or getting away, wouldn't the creatures you have described seem to me that they would be smart enough, even in times like that, to lead hunters away from their young? If they knew they were being fatally pursued, they would probably lead them away, wouldn't they, from the young?
2: Well, that's exactly what Roger Patterson's female did. But I'm not sure that would apply in this instance. I mean, when you get hit by three Marines with high-powered rifles, I think your instinct right at that moment is survival. And the fact that the female stayed with him, but I think those children, and they probably did have children. Mm-hmm. However, keep in mind, he said that they had a reddish brown hair.
1: Mm-hmm.
2: This would indicate to me that they were relatively young.
1: Mm-hmm.
2: So it may be that their parents, plus the grandchildren, if they had children, those are the ones that are keeping an eye on the farm out there.
1: Mm-hmm.
2: Yeah. But a very astute observation, yes. And they would, if they had that ability. Of course, you know, I have been wounded in the legs. And truthfully, at that time, I didn't think about anything except getting out of Dodge, you know. But I think that those Bigfoot just might have done that because of the Patterson film, primarily.
1: Gotcha. All right, here we go again. First time caller line, you're on the air with Robert W. Morgan. Hello.
3: Yes, hi, Art.
1: Yes.
3: My name's Vinny. I'm in San Jose, California.
1: Yes, sir.
3: And fascinating show tonight. A couple of things. One, I think that in terms of protecting Bugs's identity in this whole thing, a possible strategy would be for you to be ordained as a minister in the Unitarian Universalist Church.
1: Yeah, I know. I got that fact. I was so tempted a while ago. I was going to do it. I was going to send it in.
3: And I think it might be...
1: I was going to be Brother Bell.
3: Since you do act as a confessional in many ways with lots of people...
1: No, don't kid yourself. It's a talk show.
3: Yeah, but... This Bugs was obviously confessing to you in the amount of emotion.
1: Obviously, he was confessing, yes.
3: And so.
1: But it's a conditional confession in the sense that we have to promise him we have to assure him that there's no prosecution involved, and
3: right.
1: I can't figure out in my mind how to do that.
3: Right.
1: Yet.
3: Right. But in terms of you protecting his identity, if you became a minister, you may be protected, from having to reveal his identity in that sense.
1: Thank you, my son.
3: You're very welcome.
2: I don't think we could become ministers after the fact.
1: Oh, yeah, that's right. The date would be wrong, wouldn't it?
3: Right.
1: Oh, well. Wildcard Line, you're on the air with Robert W. Morgan and Art Bell. Hello.
4: Yeah.
1: Hello. Let's go.
4: Yeah, actually, my main comment was about what these Bigfoots possibly are. For thousands of, actually at least a couple thousand years, humans and Neanderthals supposedly coexisted. And, of course, people mm-hmm. believe that they became extinct.
5: Yes.
4: Isn't it remotely possible, particularly as widespread as Bigfoot sightings have been all around the world, particularly in North America,
5: true.
4: That small patches could have survived?
1: You know, it's entirely reasonable, of course.
4: And the reason why nobody can find them is, of course, they stay in fairly remote woody areas.
1: Actually,
4: actually,
1: that's a pretty good question in itself. And Robert, that is, from what he said, you know, hardly any of them are seen. Very few are interacted with the way you're able to, you tell us you've done. All of this. So if there are 2,500 or even 2,000 or 1,500, we should, it seems like, have a lot more sightings than we do. Or are you not surprised at the scarcity of the sightings?
2: Oh, if you could see my files, I have so many sightings. So many people, Art, see the Bigfoot, and they don't know who to talk to because when they talk to the media, they're made fun of, the people at church shun them.
1: That's the only thing that will really save me tonight, is the fact that, believe me, people are making fun of it and saying, yeah, right, Bigfoot, oh, yeah, sure.
2: Yeah. And the idea, the whole thing here is that, believe me, there are more sightings than you can shake a stick at, and there are more people who have seen a Bigfoot walking around than what you would ever guess if they would ever be honest and just walk over and tell you, which has happened to me so many times. When I first went back to Ohio, I had become pretty much of a West Coast and Florida snob. I thought the Bigfoot was only in the remote areas. And when the people back in Alliance and Canton and those areas tried to tell me, I didn't believe them until I got an airplane and I flew the area and I took a look at it from a military standpoint. Could I take a platoon of Rangers from the shores of Lake Erie down to, if I had to the Gulf of Mexico without being interacted that much with humans? And the answer came back, absolutely. I was stunned to find out just how closely people live, and Bigfoot lives in the proximity of what we call civilization. And they do very well because people don't want to see it, number one. Number two, they don't. How many people do you know go out in the woods at night?
1: Not
2: and if
1: me.
2: They do, they go out with a flashlight, and you can see them for a mile away.
1: I just don't go into the woods at night. Oh, no. I don't do that.
2: Actually, it's really nice. It's pretty nice.
1: I'm sure it's wonderful, Robert.
2: I'll show you.
1: East of the Rockies, you're on the air with Robert W. Morgan. Hello.
6: Yes, this is Art calling from Arkansas.
1: Hi, Art.
6: Hey, Art, let me get serious for a moment. We have been talking about Echelon on the programs. They have satellites up there.
1: Oh, sure.
6: They know who Bugs is right now. They know who I am.
1: If they want to know, they know.
6: That's right. They have satellites up there, and they're looking over that area right now, and they probably know exactly where those bones are right now if they're there. Tomorrow morning, they probably won't be there anymore. But
1: That's a possibility.
6: This is my opinion. The government is scared. And the government doesn't know what's coming down the line next. And it's my opinion, I'm telling the government, you don't know what you're doing. And the information needs to start coming out, and this is one of the best ways to do it.
1: Well, you could be dead right. He could be absolutely right, Robert. In other words, if we assume there really is government knowledge, for example, of the existence of these creatures, but for really large political, social, religious reasons, they choose not to reveal that they have knowledge of this.
2: Absolutely.
1: You think that's the case?
2: I know it's the case.
1: Then his point was they could have already intercepted these communications.
2: Oh, it's possible.
1: And those bodies could be long gone.
2: I would be damn disappointed if they didn't monitor your show. Because it's a wealth of information.
1: Oh,
2: I'll tell you,
1: they do.
2: On the south slopes of Mount Rainier, they had a special forces training camp. This was just about 3 years ago. They had so much trouble with Bigfoot in the area, and they were ordered not to shoot, that they had to move the special ops camp.
1: How do you know this?
2: One of the guys started telling me about it. He recognized me. I'm minding my own bloody business in downtown Seattle, walking along, and a guy comes up and he says, "Aren't you the Bigfoot guy?" And I think, "Oh my God." And he said, "Come on," he said, "let's go have a cup of coffee." Turned out that this guy was in the Special Forces. He was there. He was down at the Fort Lewis. And so when he found out that of what my opinions were, I mean, he grilled me for about a good hour. We ended up having lunch together, and he finally told me, he said, "Listen, I'll tell you what," he says, "in the north part of the south part of Mount Rainier, we had to move our camp. We had so much trouble with them." Now, that doesn't surprise me one bit, because the diamond-shaped area, if you look at Mount Hood, Mount Adams, Mount St. Helens, and Mount Rainier, that was my study area for 11 years.
1: Gotcha.
2: So he didn't surprise me one damn bit, but I was so pleased. Again, I said, you guys, he said, "Oh, no," he said, "strict orders, definitely. We did not shoot him. We're not supposed to talk about it." He said, "And you don't know who I am, right?"
1: Remarkable.
2: Yeah.
1: Greg, in California, doesn't specify where asked, aren't we please ask Mr. Morgan, what the average lifespan of a Bigfoot is?
2: I have no idea.
1: Any guesses?
2: I would say probably similar to ours, perhaps a bit less because of their size and the rigors of their life. I would anticipate that an old one would be 50 years old.
1: Do they build dwellings? And if so, what sort?
2: They would build dwellings that would be very temporary and would be only for emergency purposes. So many reports I've had of them actually lying down in snow, the snow coming down, and the farmer waking up and finding three mounds in his field. He walks out toward the mounds and they get up and walk away because they found the insulative properties of snow if you get under it work for you. So they don't build dwellings the way we would know them. Now, in the winters, it is possible that they cache food and that they actually go into a semi-dormancy state, that the Russians swear that this is that they have discovered them this way.
1: Okay. West of the Rockies, you're on the air with Robert W. Morgan and Art Bell. Good morning.
5: Hello, Art?
1: Yes, hello.
5: Yeah, this is Kevin, and I'm calling from Darrington, Washington.
1: Okay.
5: And I got a Bigfoot encounter I'd like to share with you and Robert.
1: Sure.
5: Back in the early 70s, my dad and I used to do a lot of high country backpacking with the horses. I would go on what they call the high hunt, and we'd go look for bear and stuff like that. And now this is going to sound really weird. It was late in the early in the morning. We had a campfire going. The dog was laying by the fire and everything. And I decided, well, I'm going to go down the embankment, and I'm going to take a leak. So I proceeded down the embankment. Here I'm standing there doing my thing, and all of a sudden, I looked up, and from behind this stump, there was this reddish-colored Bigfoot looking right at me, just crouching down, looking at me.
1: Oh.
5: And I know this sounds
1: well, that'll
5: like
1: break your concentration.
5: But this thing was crouching there looking at me.
1: Uh-huh.
5: And it put me in hysterics, and I screamed and hollered and everything else, and I tripping and falling back to the campfire, and that's kind of my story on that.
1: But, did you have time to zip up?
5: I don't even remember. But most of the ones in my area, I've been told, are like a grayish color or something like that.
1: Yes.
5: But this was red, and I got a good look at it.
2: He was one of the younger ones. It's like all of us. When we were kids, and our parents said, "Hey, don't mess around with XYZ or you'll get hurt. That's a dangerous area." What did it do? We went to check it out on our own. That's the young ones are usually the ones that are seen that way, the ones with the reddish color. The blacker they get and the older they get, and then the gray ones, they're a bit more wise. They stay the hell away from us because they know that we're dangerous. We're unpredictable.
5: Right. Well, I hope I can see another one because it was something I'll never forget. You know, I've told several people about it through the years and stuff. They, you know, they think, "Oh, you're just telling stories." But so far, the only people that believe me is my family.
2: We'll just go out there and pee again and see what happens.
5: Well, I'm up in the hills every week, and I try to get about 5,000 feet up. And
2: there you go.
5: I'm up there every weekend looking for anything that moves.
1: All right, sir. We appreciate it. Thank you.
5: Okay, thank you.
1: Mm-hmm. First-time caller line. You're on the air with Robert W. Morgan and Art Bell. Hello.
7: Hi, this is Dave from Rockaway, Oregon, and I was in the military. I'm a Vietnam vet, and I was assigned to the 25th Infantry, a Special Forces unit. And I know for a fact that I've been down elk hunting before, and I was using a 300 Winchester with Safari load. and I hit the elk right behind the right front shoulder at the broadside, and it took three shots to bring it down. That's well over a 300-pound animal. And so what Bugs was saying is absolutely right on as far as I'm concerned about how many times you'd have to shoot one of those to bring him down.
8: Does that sound right to you, too, by the way?
7: It sounds right. I believe the man's telling the truth. And the thing is, I would suggest that he give too many clues out where he is. I bet you with the clues that he gave out tonight, if I wanted to, I could go in that area and I could come up either with a burial site or come up with another Bigfoot in that area. And, you know, if I wanted to, because he gave out way too many clues. I would suggest that you don't even play this tape or put it available to people because he gave way too many clues.
2: Unless, hopefully, he threw us some red herrings, which he may have done. He was an old Marine, and just maybe he threw out some red herrings. I hope so. By the way, did you train at any stage of your training? Did you go up to Fort Lewis?
7: Yes, I was there. I went from there to Vietnam. Actually, to the Oakland Transfer Station.
2: Are you familiar with that area I was talking about on Mount Rainier?
7: No, I'm not in general terms familiar, but I wanted to tell you of an experience we had by a place called Old Station House in Northern California.
1: Okay.
7: We were going on our way to Nevada, and we stopped and rested back up against this fence in the woods. My friend had a .22 rifle, and he was out just messing around. I heard him shooting, so I woke up, and in the car we had a .30 caliber carbine, and I got out, and he said something had jumped the fence, and he said it was big, and it was reddish-brown hair. He came back up the hill from where he was, and he had about a 2-foot strand, in which we still have, of a reddish brown hair about 2 feet long.
1: Oh, really?
7: I'd like to send this. I've had it since about 1989. I'd like to send some of this for DNA testing.
2: Yeah, Ohio State University is doing that now.
7: Send it to Art Bell, maybe, and let him
2: throw it.
1: Send me some by all means, and
7: okay.
1: And send enough so I can share it with Robert.
7: Okay. Well, I just wanted to say that I believe the man's telling the truth. And, by the way, Charlie doesn't have any reflection. People don't have reflection in their eyes. I've never seen at nighttime. I've been in nighttime, daytime, middle-time combat, and I've never seen a reflection from a human eye. I have from animal eyes. They're different, as we know, but not from human eyes. I've never seen a reflection. When you're with infrared vision at nighttime, and that's where it was developed in Vietnam, with the sniper scopes or whatever, I've never seen any reflection of a human eye.
2: See, I have caught a pinkish glow arrow from time to time, but it's very brief, and it's usually what I've been using, a halogen-type flashlight at night.
7: Well, that's
2: but it's at an angle.
7: Well, that's with maybe a flash or something like that.
2: Mm-hmm.
7: We didn't have halogen back in those days,
2: yeah,
7: like they do nowadays, and we had regular flashlights. And we didn't use flashlights. We were out there with infrared vision on night scopes and stuff.
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11: I've got next to me what's called a cart rack. It's a it's an affair with slotted little holes that hold the commercials and the bumper music and all that sort of thing. It came apart during the break, and so, you know, a bunch of carts fell down. As a matter of fact, I've got them all down here. And so I thought I would fix it, and I ran into the other room and got a container of super glue. And I guess I hadn't put the top back on it, so I took a pair of scissors right here, and I cut the top off the super glue to get it to flow. Well, it flowed all right. It flowed all over me. So I tried to pick it off, but it was still flowing on my finger. And I think that I've glued my lips together. This is the dumbest thing that I've ever done by a country mile. I've actually glued my lips together. I did. In my panic, I ripped part of my lip off. Piece of my lip is gone.
10: 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You never know what's coming next on... Coast to Coast AM, and neither does the host.
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1: Good morning, everybody. I am Art Bell. In a moment, we're going to get real serious on you with Dr. Leonard D. Horowitz, who recently testified in front of a Senate Judiciary Committee. Big national news all about the statements made by one of our senators, Senator Patrick Leahy, a possibility of a certain virus that's spreading its way across the country right now, West Nile, having been deliberately set loose on us. And Dr. Horowitz testified tonight. He will testify here about all of this really, really, really serious stuff. However, I do want to point out before we begin that up on my website tonight, I got all kinds of goodies for you. what you're about to hear is up there, a link to it, brilliant stuff, comedy. Just all sorts of things happening. That never-before-seen picture with myself and Zahi Hawass, the man we talked about last hour, with a particularly good photograph of the Sphinx in the background, very high detail, and you might want to take a look at that. That was taken, by the way, by Bob Crane. A video of a cat attack that's absolutely amazing. All of this on my website at artbell.com. One of the things up there is the following. You're just not going to believe this. Listen very carefully.
2: Crocodile hunter here in the wilds of Afghanistan, on the trail of the fierce and elusive Osama bin Laden. The bin Laden is a native of Saudi Arabia, but recently migrated to Afghanistan, where it caused no end of trouble, upsetting the natural order of things, you know. Hold on, I think I see one now. You have to approach the bin Laden with extreme caution, and when you make the grab at him, don't go for the turban. It'll come right off. My preferred method is to just grab him by the beard. Gotcha! Oh, no, no, no, no, no, no, no! Ornery little fellow, ain't he? And just look at those teeth. Actually, I think those teeth could use a good brushing. And I just happen to have a nice wire brush here. All better now, except for this one tooth in the front here that just has to come out. Fortunately, a good wildlife management professional always carries a pair of pliers. Now many people think the only good bin Ladens are dead bin Ladens and kill them on sight. But I've found that his behavior can be modified quite effectively with neutering. And all you need for that is a nice sharp box cutter to cut off his nads like this. And then you can safely release him back into the wild, confident that he'll become docile in short order. And don't throw away the nads. They make a tasty treat when roasted slowly over an open fire and served up with red, white, and blue sauce, just the way you Yanks like them. Good day for now, mate. And be sure to tune in next time when we go off in search of the strange and wily Saddam Hussein.
1: This is one of the things tonight up on the website. We're going to get real serious in a moment. Stay right there.

0: Okay, we're about to get very serious here. Dr. Leonard Horowitz is an internationally known authority in the overlapping fields of public health, behavioral science, emerging diseases, and bioterrorism. He received his doctorate in medical dentistry from Tufts University School of Dental Medicine in 1977, was awarded a postdoctoral fellowship in behavioral science at the University of Rochester, earned a Master of Public Health degree from Harvard, and another Master of Arts degree in health education from Beacon College, all before joining the research facility at Harvard. Dr. Horowitz is perhaps best known for the monumental national best-selling book, Emerging Viruses, AIDS, and Ebola, Nature, Accident, or Intentional, which recently resulted in the U.S. General Accounting Office investigating the man-made origin of AIDS theory. Dr. Horowitz's brilliant work in the field of vaccination risk awareness has prompted at least three world nations to third world nations to change their vaccination policies. His recent stunning testimony was just in the news before the U.S. Congress, a government reform committee, literally brought the hearing to a halt. Dr. Horowitz questioned government health officials regarding the Center for Disease Control and Prevention report, which showed a definite link between the mercury ingredient common to all vaccinations and the skyrocketing rates of autism and behavioral disorders affecting our children and the future of our nation. Dr. Horowitz's book, Death in the Air, Globalism, Terrorism, and Toxic Warfare, focuses on the West Nile virus as an act of bioterrorism. Very recently, you may have heard that Senator Patrick Leahy, Democrat of Vermont, chairman of the Senate Judiciary Committee, called for an investigation into the links between the recent West Nile virus outbreaks and bioterrorism. Dr. Horowitz is the principal pioneer and investigator of this theory. Here is Dr. Leonard Horowitz. Doctor, welcome.
1: Well, thank you, Art. Appreciate the invitation.
0: It's great to have you back. It's been, what, about 3 years?
1: Yep, you got it.
0: All right. Well, I was shocked, and I think a lot of the rest of the country was shocked, when Senator Leahy just sort of, it seemed like, out of the blue, called for an investigation into the possibility of the recent West Nile virus outbreaks being an act of bioterrorism. I think that really caught a lot of people by surprise. It could not have been, as it seemed at the time, sort of a spontaneous decision on his part. No way. There had to be an awful lot behind it, and I'm sure you know that story, don't you?
1: Yes, I know a fair amount. I know that they have in their hands one of the most incriminating documents that really shows that mainstream media has been completely off base in telling folks the first time that the West Nile virus appeared in North America was 1999. That's an outrageous lie. In fact, we have documentation, and so does the senator, that the virus itself, at least two strains of it, were sent from the United States to Saddam Hussein and Iraq for use in biological weapons research and development back in 1985.
0: God.
1: And that Centers for Disease Control supplied that documentation to not just the senator's office, but basically the entire Congress during an investigation into Gulf War syndrome.
0: Okay, back up a little bit. We have documentation that the U.S. sent Saddam Hussein samples of the West Nile virus?
1: Along with 19 shipments of anthrax and various other biologicals.
0: And this occurred in what year, please?
1: Well, it occurred throughout the 1980s that it was well documented, and that was one of the issues that the senator was concerned about, although he did not come out with that in the mainstream press and cite that. I spoke to his press secretary, and David definitely admitted that and was very concerned about that, knew the senator was, and that was one of the reasons why,
0: Doctor,
1: along with other documents, he was calling for this type of an investigation.
0: Doctor, I understand that we favored Iraq in the Iran-Iraq war. Perhaps that was the justification of the time for doing something like that, but even that wouldn't seem to justify sending such dangerous materials to somebody like Saddam Hussein, even in the 80s. I mean, what was the possible justification for doing that?
1: Well, I think you got to look at a profit motive. For example, when you consider who it was that was sending this type of thing, it's not often that this organization is cited. It's the American Culture Collection. That's what's in the Congressional Record. They are apparently a for-profit private entity that doles out biologicals for not just biological weapons research and development, but also cancer research, vaccine research and development. Many, in fact, most researchers think of it as a benign organization. But when you start passing it out all over the world to people who are less than trustworthy, and I certainly believe that
0: you're saying,
1: the same as boys are.
0: Yeah, you're saying ostensibly the motivation then, at least on paper, would have been research and development and research in disease and all the rest of it. But we knew damn well what Iraq was doing over there, right?
1: Right. Well, also, I mean, you have to understand, I'm sure you do, that George H.W. Bush Sr. was supplying Saddam Hussein with military armaments
0: until
1: 2 weeks before he invaded Kuwait.
0: Oh, yes.
1: Along with biologicals and chemicals. And that when the Gulf War troops went to the Gulf, they were not only fighting toxic vaccinations that our own government was supplying, but also exposures to biologicals and chemicals that we supplied to Saddam, and that was covered up. There's no question about that, the major cover-up in regard to Gulf War syndrome.
0: Right now, our president is busily trying his very best to make a case to go to war with Iraq. And I note that as of yet, he has not given us any real specifics with regard to what he believes Saddam Hussein to have in his arsenal. And would one of the reasons why he hasn't spelled it out yet for the American public could possibly be that the reason he hasn't done that is because he knows damn well what Saddam has because we gave it to him.
1: I believe that. I mean, that's the fact. That's not even debatable.
0: Okay. So we've got to go fight the devil we created.
1: Exactly.
0: What it comes down to.
1: And I think I think one step beyond that, who's to say that the devil that we've created is not a partner in a global issue that we're facing? And that's what I'm looking at. I'm looking at virtually the Bush administration, Bush family, having been invested in what amounts to genocide. And I define it. I don't use that term just superficially or sensationally. It is strictly defined out of Webster's dictionary as the mass killing of people for economic, political, and or ideological reasons. And when you really
0: so in other words, that's a very serious charge when you say genocide. So you mean in that we supplied materials that we're talking about right here.
1: Yeah, exactly. And look, and you have to understand who it is that is engaged in this type of activity. We're really not talking about who government officials would like to have you believe. We're not talking about, for example, in the anthrax case, the anthrax mailings case, you're not talking about like a single or white right-wing Christian patriot who's in his basement creating biologicals. You're talking about a well-researched, funded, high-tech organization such as a pharmaceutical company, such as one that has major links to the highest level in the government, and that's precisely the documentation that we lay out that I believe that the senator is aware of, and that part of why he called for this type of an investigation is because, for example, he's aware that who supplied Saddam Hussein with 19 shipments of anthrax during the 1980s was curated, the organization ATCC, American Type Culture Collection, was curated by Dr. Joshua Lederberg, who is past president of Rockefeller University, who in fact lied before the United States government, lied before the Congress, lied before the United States people, the American people.
0: And said what?
1: And said that, no, our troops during the Gulf War were not exposed to biologicals and chemicals, when in fact his own organization supplied them. And that this organization routinely works intimately with the pharmaceutical industrialists that are literally behind the scams that we're looking at, such as the West Nile.
0: All right, let's back up a little bit to West Nile virus itself. What the hell is West Nile virus? I understand it has spread to nearly every state in the union, save mine and one or two others. It's everywhere in the U.S. now, even California, all the way to the West Coast. What is West Nile virus?
1: Well, it's technically it's called an arbovirus. It's a tree-like virus. It looks kind of like a tree. It has little branches. It's related to St. Louis encephalitis, Japanese encephalitis, and the earliest one on record is 1937, discovered in the West Nile region of northwest Uganda and then shipped to Rockefeller University very quickly around 1938. There in those labs it was used. It was sent from there to the Yale University culture, the viral culture service at Yale. This is also related and funded largely by Rockefeller monies. And that from there, apparently, there's a fair amount of evidence that suggests it was sent to Plum Island Labs for experimentation there. And that they were
0: For what reason? In other words, experimentation?
1: For biological warfare.
0: Well, was it that, or would they say, if I were to interview the right person, not biological warfare. This was something that we knew existed on Earth, and we had to find a way, or we're trying to find a way to fight it.
1: Well, again, that's always what can be claimed. For example, when Nixon took over the Fort Detrick facilities in 1972 and said that we're turning swords into plowshares by making this the new home of the National Cancer Institute and we're no longer going to have this act as biological weapons research and development here,
0: right.
1: Essentially what he did was a cover, sending all of biological weapons research and development under the guise of cancer research. And again, every time you read a statement in the press, and you frequently see it, that we're only doing this for defense. Well, in order to have a vaccine or a defense, and I don't trust vaccines in the least to deliver defense, but I mean, there's many alternatives that we could talk about in terms of boosting immunity against infectious diseases. But the sacred cow of public health and the government is vaccines, because these are the vaccine industrials that are largely behind the scam, and it's a profit-making entity. And so what they're telling us is that we have to do prevention, we have to do defensive research, but in order to do defensive research, you have to have the biological weapon first.
0: You got to have the stuff. You got to have the
1: stuff. Yeah, exactly.
0: Right? Yeah, okay.
1: And they're developing
0: it. I mean, there is that case to make. You say they make it every time, and I agree. They probably use that as a very convenient cover, and it's true to some degree, but it also allows them to then begin working on offensive uses, obviously, of what they're researching. And
1: exactly.
0: Yeah. I mean, West Nile virus is loose. I mean, cat's out of the bag, horse out of the barn, whatever. Too late. What's going to happen with West Nile now?
1: Well, what I really am very disturbed about is that this is now, they say, mutating. Now, that's very convenient.
0: It is mutating.
1: Well, they're talking about various strains that can cause various types of encephalopathies and neurological impairments, such as a polio-like syndrome. This just came out very recently. Now, again, that very disturbs me. Why? Because I look back last summer, and I see that in the press, even mainstream press, you had declared a new polio virus was produced at Rockefeller University Labs. So why, I mean, let's look at this rationally as human beings, Art. Why would you go about, if you've eradicated smallpox or polio,
0: right,
1: and then produce a whole new strain, creating a whole new threat for the sake of humanity? I think that that's insane. And I think that also that when we're looking about the fright that just occurred this past couple of days with the Bush administration's release of the smallpox vaccination recommendations for mass vaccinations,
0: yes,
1: in the wake of a single case of smallpox,
0: yes,
1: you know, who has that? It's been eradicated for decades. Who has it is virtually only a few labs in Russia and the United States.
0: To make such a sweeping statement about vaccinations, I can only presume they know something that we don't know yet.

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1: It was about 2 weeks ago we started to get word that the blood supply is safe. Do you remember that? And I said, that's what they've said before, and you better take that with a word of caution. Pinch of salt, whatever it is you take those kind of things with. Well, listen to this breaking news right now from Atlanta, the Associated Press, no less. Government health officials are warning doctors that the West Nile virus can cause acute paralysis. That's acute paralysis. After the mosquito-borne virus apparently caused 6 people to become paralyzed, the Centers for Disease Control and Prevention urge doctors to test patients for West Nile if they report sudden, painless paralysis but don't appear to have had a stroke. This warning comes as health officials confirmed that the West Nile virus can apparently be transmitted through blood transfusions and said that all blood donations will probably be screened for the virus as soon as a test can be developed. Birds are a natural host for the virus. That's the latest at this hour on West Nile. We'll be right back.
2: This is the end of side one. Please leave the cassette exactly where it is. Flip it over.

0: Just a little more from this, just breaking Associated Press story. Dr. Jesse Goodman of the Food and Drug Administration said that all blood donations will probably be screened for the virus as soon as a test can be developed. He could not predict how long it would take to develop such a test or how much it might cost. What we're trying to do is jumpstart the process here, he said. But screening for the virus could prove difficult. West Nile is much harder to detect than a virus such as HIV because there are relatively small amounts of West Nile in tainted blood. Furthermore, a screening would have to detect the virus itself, not just antibodies the body produces in response to it, because the virus spends several days in the bloodstream before any symptoms show up. There you have it, doctor. That's like latest breaking story I've got on West Nile. Kind of ominous.
1: Well, that's part of the picture. You know, as I was saying, Art, the whole not only West Nile virus but also the smallpox and the anthrax scams, and I call them scams because what you're seeing is standard Machiavellian fare. That is, you're creating problems well in advance and you're getting opportunity well in advance to produce the profit products and services, everything from these types of services, screening services, blood testing services, to pharmaceuticals. And I think that it's classic. This is absolutely classic. It fulfills what was discussed in the report from Iron Mountain to create as a substitute for standard militarization and population controls for burgeoning populations to lower the populations. What you needed to have is economic substitutes for standard military operations in the 21st century.
0: Doctor, now that West Nile virus is loose, who's at risk in this country right now, and what should we look for? What are the symptoms? I just want to get the base of this. In other words, people tend to look at the present threat, and God, there's mosquitoes out there and birds carrying it, and so let's back to basics for just one second. Who's at risk here, and what are the symptoms you got to look out for?
1: Well, we've donated a fair amount of space on the website healingcelebrations.com to the West Nile issue. Who's at risk primarily is the people who are immune compromised, the elderly, children who have immune system problems. Those are the ones that are far and away the people who are suffering thus far. Again, if we're looking at new mutating types of West Nile viruses, which apparently we are, it's a question as to what's going to happen in the future. What we're recommending on the HealingCelebrations.com website is that people begin to take responsibility for boosting their immune systems holistically, naturally, every way possible. We're talking about physically, mentally, emotionally, socially, environmentally, and above all, spiritually. And that's what we ourselves are doing.
0: Were you aware of this paralysis aspect of West Nile?
1: Well, yeah, it's part of the encephalopathies and the meningitis types of effects that this virus has been known to produce in some cases. They're rare. They're very rare. The vast majority of people who are infected with West Nile have not even minor symptoms. They may be at worst a little flu-like symptoms, maybe a little rash. That's about it. People ultimately who are immune compromised, however, can go on to develop these inflammations of the brain and that swellings of the brain, impairments of neurological functioning, and as your article stated, then perhaps potentially polio-like problems, paralysis.
0: This doesn't sound like a very effective population control disease. I mean, if you're imagining that to be the, you know, the motivation behind its release, which you imagine, I know, and as Senator Leahy does, it's not very effective from a population control point of view, at least in its present form, right?
1: Well, there are a variety of ways to control populations. There's both depopulation, there's mind control, psyops type of operation.
0: Yes.
1: And that's clearly what we're looking at. And we've posted a great article on the website, the tetrahedron.org and/or the healingcelebrations.com. If you go down the right side of the page, you'll see smallpox and anthrax as a pharmaceutical industry scam. What we're saying is that dig deep...
0: Doctor, we're going to get to smallpox and all the rest of it, but I, with regard to West Nile itself, would you agree that it's not a particularly good population control? You said you think it's psyops. In other words, it's released just to scare the crap out of everybody, basically.
1: Exactly. And that's exactly what it's doing. And on top of that, it's creating infection control industries infectious diseases industries, new ways of handling everything from mail to, you know, what we're doing for prevention, new vaccinations, new exactly like what you're saying. That what you read was a great press release for the company who's preparing that blood screening test for West Nile. And those companies are very few, and when you dig deep, they all come to the same largely British-controlled pharmaceutical industrialists. And it is one time after another. If you saw it just once or twice, you know, you could say, oh, it's just a coincidence. But every single time you start to dig in this disgusting pit of iniquity, you begin to find the same heavy-duty pharmaceutical industrialists that are in bed with the highest-level public officials of this great land.
0: All right, let's go to anthrax for a second, and then we'll talk smallpox. Anthrax, we were attacked in this country by somebody or somebodies with this extremely pure, I've heard, weapons-grade used frequently when referring to it, weapons-grade anthrax. Now, we still don't really exactly know who did it. There are some people under suspicion. Do you believe it will turn out to be an individual within the United States that released this? Do you believe there will be foreign connections? What do you believe ultimately we will find?
1: A substantial 25-page with 65 reference report. It's on the tetrahedron.org website. It's cited there as anthrax mailings, industrial sabotage, and if you go and click on it, I have limited the suspects, the individual as well as organizational suspects, down to about a handful. I do not believe that it was an individual. There's no question in my mind that this was a conspiracy. And who is at the heart and soul of it is a top American contractor for not only biological weapons, but virtually every aspect of defense and energy.
0: Of course, it seems rather coincidental to the American public that the 9/11 event, horrendous event, occurred, and then immediately the anthrax hit. Now, big coincidence or no coincidence at all?
1: No coincidence at all. In fact, the headline on the article that we posted on healingcelebrations.com explains that this is a whole agenda that's been involving for years before September 11th, and that ultimately the same old pharmaceutical industrialists who are linked to the military medical petrochemical industrialists, and again, there's only a few, a handful, and we cite the names, we cite all the individual identities on the website, and also there are the ones that are exposed.
0: Okay, but this would seem to be saying there was complicity between Al-Qaeda and between those who released the anthrax.
1: Well, for example, did you know that the Al-Qaeda had in their caves in Afghanistan the plans for Bioport, which is the sole anthrax vaccine manufacturer in the United States that's controlled virtually from the British oligarchy?
0: No, I didn't know that.
1: Yep, and that the Bioport, when you begin to look at Bioport and the chief officials there, your thesis becomes more clear and profound. You're looking at a very, very wealthy Saudi who's in charge, who was investigated by the United States Congress because of illegitimacies in the production and utilization of the anthrax vaccine. And this fellow has apparently links to the wealthiest families in Saudi Arabia who owns this company. Again, the company is at the top. It's virtually a subsidiary or corporate shell for Port and Down, which is the British principal biological weapons testing facility for the British government. And so when we suddenly realize that this individual, and there are investigators that have advanced fairly good evidence that there's links between this group and what is called the Carlyle Group, which is the 11th top defense contractor in the United States, of which the past president, H.W. Bush, as well as the Secretary of State, James Baker III, are major players. It's directed by Frank Carluzzi III, previous CIA director, and that apparently, and in fact for certain, the Bin Laden family had a several million-dollar investment, according to Associated Press, in this organization up until a week after 9/11, when there was so much heat coming down, so much of the investigation was centering on where the money ties are to organized terrorism, that the Bush family was being implicated in its parent financial links to the same companies that the Bin Laden family was invested in. Now, if you begin to realize that the Bioport is one perfect example of this type of global menace, and that this organization not only was investigated and found to be deficient in numerous ways, they couldn't even get the FDA licensure on the anthrax vaccine because it was so toxic and poorly labeled, mismanaged.
0: Anyway, the bottom line here is you don't think it was some crazy individual or even crazy single scientist that did this, but part of an overall plan that wound right into 9/11 and went up to the highest levels of our very own government.
1: You know, I was pleased on December the 11th. I got in touch with William Broad for the New York Times.
2: First-time callers, area code 775-727-1222.
1: Now, he's the anthrax mailings investigator for the New York Times. He said, Len, he says, yeah, it seems all roads seem to lead to Battelle. 2 days later, in his article that followed my pleading with him, he came out with the truth, and that truth is this, that particular strain of hyper-weaponized, silica-cut, electromagnetized, hyper-concentrated anthrax was produced under the Central Intelligence Agency's Project Clear Vision, quote, Clear Vision, and that Dugway Proving Grounds was administered by Battelle, supplied by Battelle, and that's precisely the only two places in the world that that extraordinarily unique type of anthrax was found.
0: Even assuming everything you said to be fact, Doctor, you still haven't made the case or are able to prove the case that this was intentionally by those who did the research set loose as part of a larger conspiracy that has yet to be locked down, certainly, or we'd be putting people in jail, right?
1: Yeah, well, you know, it's difficult in a simple program like you have to lay it all out, but I can tell you, if you...
0: It's not that hard to lay out that answer. There would be people on their way to jail right now if it was a proven conspiracy and we had the names of those involved.
1: Well, let me first of all say that I alerted the FBI 1 week before the first anthrax mailing was announced. I personally walked into my local FBI in northern Idaho and I said, you have a major anthrax scam unfolding. You better, for the sake of the American people, get on top of it.
0: And what did you walk in there? They're going to say, okay, what do you know? What is this based on, doctor?
1: My pleading with them and urging, and finally, it took them 6 months before they came, was based on all the documentation. When you lay out all of the roots of this particular type of white-collar bioterrorism, and you see the global industrialists that have been consistently responsible for genocide. For example, there are three major pharmaceutical drug and vaccine companies that have already in court lost their defenses in regard to plaintiffs' cases brought against them for AIDS virus-contaminated blood products.
0: All right, well, there's another one.
1: The same company that are behind the smallpox and anthrax.
0: All right, let's stay with anthrax for a second. Obviously, if you walk into an FBI office and you say you've got a big anthrax problem, and a week later you've got a big anthrax problem, I mean, they're going to, even though it was 6 months, they finally came back to you, and you must have laid it out for them when you went in. You can't just go in and say we've got a big anthrax problem.
1: I did, and where it stops is the FBI's hands are tied. They cannot investigate thoroughly because the Central Intelligence Agency is implicated, as well as the investors in the major corporations that HHS Secretary Tommy Thompson is purchasing the smallpox and anthrax vaccines from.
0: Administration
1: officials are heavily implicated, so the FBI cannot investigate.
0: Okay, what would be the motivation of the Bush administration to mail anthrax to itself? I mean, that's simplifying, but that's essentially what you're saying happened, right?
1: Well, look who it was that it was sent to, and that tells you a lot about motive. It was sent to, number one, the mainstream press, and number two, to two Democratic senators, Leahy and Daschle.
0: That's right.
1: And that the fact is that those individuals have been the worst or the least supporters of the Bush administration. They've been the greatest problems for the Bush administration, particularly Senator Leahy, who came out with concerns about West Nile being bioterrorism. He had blocked 9 appointees that President Bush had put forth.
0: Having said that, though, how can you narrow it down to the administration itself versus somebody perhaps in sick sympathy with the administration or conservative values, or even somebody in the Christian right?
1: I think it was just simply like the mailing to the media. It was a message. It was a message that was being sent out for two reasons. One was to alert the public to the fright, to get the public behind the legislation and enactment of additionally coercive legislation, such as the Model State Emergency Health Powers Act, where they take virtually entire constitutional rights away from the individuals, and like you've seen in recent days with this proposition for smallpox vaccination, the ability to incarcerate people, quarantine them, force vaccinate them, force drug them. Now, in this particular case, that Bush administration policy does not allow for forced, but yet it is clearly an experimental program. The state Model State Emergency Powers Act allows for states' governors to arrest the entire state's constitution and literally force people, and with no legal recourse whatsoever, into quarantine facilities, virtual concentration camps in urban areas with tens of thousands, if not hundreds of thousands of people exposed to a biological. And so now what we're seeing is, number one, the whole thing was to get the public, you know, in my humble opinion, the whole thing was centered on focus on the media to get the public behind the allowing for this type of I can only say totalitarian and fascist type of legislation. And then when you send it to Congress and legislators on Capitol Hill, that's a message to them that says you will pass this type of legislation.
0: In other words, you can't propose draconian laws without draconian problems.
1: Right, and it is standard Machiavellian theory and practice. You create the problems, and then you come along right away with the solutions.
0: And the motivation for all of this?
1: Well, besides...
0: In other words, you create a problem, then you pass a draconian laws. Okay, I've got all that, but I mean, why?
1: Well, you're making vast fortunes off of humanity's suffering. That's what I'm saying. In the report from Iron Mountain, this is called non-lethal warfare. It is the subject matter, the focus of the book Death in the Air: Globalism, Terrorism, and Toxic Warfare. Now, think about the title. It came out not after 9/11. It came out 3 months before September 11th, and it laid it out. Who are the people that support global terrorism? Osama bin Laden, excuse me, where did he get his $5 billion over a 10-year period from Central Intelligence?
0: All right, hold on, Doctor. We'll be right back. Dr. Len Horowitz is my guest. I'm Art Bell. This is Coast to Coast.

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1: Certainly is. This is Art Bell. My guest is Dr. Len Horowitz. And this is going to be a rough one. I suggest you get buckled in for this one. We will proceed in a moment. Once again, here is Dr. Leonard Horowitz. Dr. Horowitz, I'm able, because I have a computer right next to me, to monitor literally hundreds or even thousands of comments hurled at me during the program or questions about a guest that we have on. Now, I'm going to tell you right now that it's running about half and half. About half the people think that you're an American hero exposing conspiracies that these people obviously also believe in. The other half of the people think you are a Bush-bashing, Bush-hating, conspiracy-believing, anti-American. You know, I'll just serve it up to you straight. That's the way it's coming across. You're either one or the other. And the audience would appear to, at this point, be about split down the middle as they listen to you.
2: Well, you know, the proof is in the documentation. Art, you know, I neglected to give out the number to get the book Death in the Air for people who are not on the web. So let me just first do that first.
1: Sure.
2: Toll-free number is 888-508-4787, especially for the people who disbelieve. The documentation says it all. It's in Death in the Air.
1: Death in the Air.
2: 888-508-4787. And if you're driving out there, don't get into an accident. There's an easy way to remember it. It's simply 888-50-VIRUS, V-I-R-U-S, 50-VIRUS.
1: Yeah. When did you write this?
2: The book, about almost 3 years ago. It came out 3 months before September 11th, so it's not a Johnny-come-lately project. And, you know, honestly, for the 50% of the population that can't believe this, you know, the reason why they can't
1: because... All right, I might be one of them. I mean, let me lay it out for you, Doctor, and then you can work around me the way you want to try to work
2: around
1: me.
2: Sure, I'll be happy to share with you
1: why. Here it is. Look, I'm an American. You're an American. We fought wars. We've done a lot of things in America. But, you know, I still believe in America. And while I'm not a big Bush fan, I don't think President Bush is a person who would intentionally poison his own people. Or for that matter, most others in the government. There's always bad people out there. But as a policy, as a conspiracy, as an intent from the administration to poison its own people, to... create scares that will create draconian law that will give them more power. I have a hard time believing that, Doctor.
2: All right, well, first of all, I'll explain why it is that you have a hard time believing that.
1: Sure.
2: Because you were raised by loving human beings who instilled in you ethics and morals and values.
1: Yes.
2: And you cannot conceive that there would be people that would not operate on the same level of love and integrity.
1: No, that's not true. Doctor, I can't imagine those people. That's why we have police. That's why we have the FBI and so on and so on.
2: But
1: there are those
2: from the
1: people,
2: White House?
1: But, yeah, that's the part that...
2: Okay, now let me give you some additional fuel for consideration. This comes from John Loftus. It is part of the release that we have on the HealingCelebrations.com website on the smallpox and anthrax story that where it predates. This whole agenda predated 9/11 by years. That's the smallpox, anthrax vaccines, and West Nile, as we detail in the book Death in the Air. All is an agenda that's been evolving for years. Now, this is from John Loftus. He's an attorney. He's a former U.S. Department of Justice Nazi crime, war crimes prosecutor for the United States government. He's also the president of the Florida Holocaust Museum. Here is his quote regarding the Bush family. Quote.
3: 775-727-1295. 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
1: not to mention specific names. Now, you and I...
2: Oh, okay.
1: You and I talked about this before the show, and there are ways to say things without without saying them, and I don't want you to mention specific corporation names, that sort of thing.
2: Well, I don't believe these banks are still today. This is back in World War II days.
1: Yeah.
2: But at any rate, I'll just continue, and I'll leave out the names, Art.
1: Yeah.
2: The Bushes have to known how the secret money circuit worked because they were on the board of directors in both directions, the one bank out, the other bank in. Moreover, the size of their compensation was commensurate with their risk of Nazi money launderers. The bottom line is harsh, and this speaks to your question, Art. The bottom line is harsh, Loftus writes. It's bad enough that the Bush family helped raise the money for Fritz Thyssen's arguably Germany's wealthiest industrialist to give Hitler his start in the 1920s, but giving aid and comfort to the enemy in a time of war is treason, end quote. Now, regarding treason against this great nation, the fact of the matter is that the Rockefellers had been found guilty of the same thing back in World War II, at the end of World War II, as they were engaged in bringing the Nazis out of Germany along with the Nazi gold. A federal court judge had stated that they were treasonous for having fueled Hitler's war machine and withholding fuel and oil from the Brits, our allies.
1: All of this is all fine and well, but it doesn't yet say, it says, well, you know, Bush, you said, must have known. That's what you said. He must have known. Well, a lot of people didn't know about Enron. I mean, that was apparently a pretty well closely guarded secret until kaboom. And then, obviously, a lot of people didn't know that that was going on. I mean, you didn't just document that George Bush knew. You said he must have known.
2: That's Loftus's statement, and there's no question that these people are not stupid. They don't sit around playing tiddlywinks. They study. They know. They've got investigators out there with the millions of dollars that they can pay to have sophisticated investigations done, particularly when it comes to economics.
1: Well, I mean, but what you're saying is that you believe that pharmaceutical companies, in concert with, British hierarchy and American hierarchy, as in the Bush administration, have spread these diseases intentionally in order to sell the cures.
2: Or, yes. Now, let me...
1: I mean, that's what it comes down to,
2: yes,
1: right?
2: Yes, absolutely. And it's worse than that, because look who... Yes. It was in the newspaper today, New York Times headlines dealing with the birth control pill RU486.
1: Yeah.
2: Do you know who owns that? First of all, what do you do when you 86 something, Art?
1: Yeah.
2: You trash it. You
1: yeah.
2: get rid of it, right?
1: Yeah.
2: RU486.
1: 486. Yeah, I got
2: RU4
1: it.
2: RU4 trashing fetuses. Well, yeah. You know who owns that? That is owned by the Population Council, that birth control pill. Who owns that? It was Lawrence Rockefeller that put together the Population Councils that gave rise to virtually everyone that exists today from the United Nations.
1: Let's talk about that for a second. In other words, behind all of this is also, I'm sure you believe, some motivation to reduce the
2: population.
1: The population, right?
2: That's the second day. First is economics money-making. The second is it goes with a political agenda to reduce currently the half the United States population have to go, according to these people.
1: Half.
2: That's documented. It's not, I'm not making that up. You can read that in the Council of Foreign Relations Foreign Affairs Journal. That's the most esteemed political periodical in the world.
1: All right. Well, of the various methods that are perhaps available to reduce population, certainly birth control is preferred over fatal diseases raging around the world, killing half the world's population. I mean,
2: quite honestly, frankly, I don't buy that. Although that's what they
1: don't?
2: Say.
1: Well, do you believe that the world's population at some point is going to have to be controlled? I mean, you know what the projections are, right?
2: I'm not going to argue that.
1: You're not? You do agree with that? You do agree?
2: Well, do I agree? It depends on the research. I can't agree with that. I can't, because, A, I have not done enough study in it, and I can't say something that I'm not well studied on.
1: Well, in other words, the population estimates, the estimates of the percentage of increase in population of the world, when we already clearly have dire environmental problems and so forth,
2: Yes, but the problem is, who's creating those problems? They blame the drivers for being lazy. Meanwhile, they suppressed all the technologies. You know that. They suppressed the Tesla technologies. That we could have had free automobiles, you know, driving on virtually water. They've suppressed all the magnificent technologies, and instead what they're utilizing is non-renewable energy resources.
1: But see, I don't know that. I don't know that we could have had automobiles running on water.
2: I have personally witnessed and interviewed a number of investigators worldwide, particularly the Tesla technology, that alternating current, everything that we have today in modern world, from the AC current to Marconi did not discover the radio. That was Tesla's technology that Marconi took.
1: Now, clearly, Tesla's stuff was all taken and is a big secret. It is all classified.
2: Yeah,
1: you know, I buy into that.
2: Yeah, so now let me just go back to the issue at hand, that this deals with a globalist agenda to reduce populations by, let's say, half, because that's what it states in the Council of Foreign Relations published Foreign Affairs Journal.
1: Uh-huh.
2: Again, David Rockefeller controls that. By the way, the fellow we talked about earlier, Dr. Joshua Lederberg, who was past president of Rockefeller University and curator over the American Type Culture Collection that sent Saddam Hussein 19 shipments of anthrax, this man is currently the Council on Foreign Relations Biological Weapons and Bioterrorism Study Group Director. So that's his place currently in this whole emergency management and educational issue and dynamics in regard to response to bioterrorism.
1: Mm-hmm.
2: He's at the forefront of it. Now, let me refer you, when I went to Capitol Hill and I testified, not before the Judiciary Committee, but briefly before the Government Reform Committee that was investigating the links between autistic spectrum disorders and the mercury in the vaccines, I happened upon, in the Capitol building, absolutely stunning information, and I want to share it with you. It's on an article that's posted on HealingCelebrations.com website. It's titled Disease Deities on Capitol Hill Address Autism. And what you will see is a picture that I took from the dome of the rotunda of the Capitol building. This was the day before I was to go and discuss in the hearings the mercury issue. I go in the Capitol building, which is the premier legislative action site in the United States, and on the dome of the rotunda, there's a picture that I have posted on this article on the web right now. And it shows an angelic creature, the god Mercury, holding the pharmaceutical insignia in his right hand, and in his left hand, a bag of money that he's placing down on legislators' desks as they're penning legislation. So that's an interesting little tidbit from Capitol Hill. And then what you also have is a photograph of the Roosevelt Memorial, and this says it all. Inscribed in the Roosevelt Memorial in Washington, it says this. It says, they who seek to establish systems of government based on the regimentation of all human beings by a handful of individual rulers, call this a new order or a new world order. It is not new and it is not orderly. That's what is inscribed on the Roosevelt Memorial. Now, if you look at the United States dollar bill, it says the same thing in another way. In Latin, novo ordo seclorum, new order out of chaos, or in the case that we've been discussing, biologicals and threats of bioterrorism, it is managed chaos.
1: When President Bush, one prior, mentioned new world order, there was a stir. Oh, it just drove everybody crazy, and then all of a sudden the president never muttered, that I'm aware of, those words again. Was he simply out a little early from your point of view, or what?
2: No, he simply leaked what he knew, just like Roosevelt knew what's going on.
1: I know, but it caused so much trouble.
2: We love this nation.
1: It fired up people,
2: you know,
1: just like you.
2: God has blessed this great nation. It's time we, the people, bless God by utilizing the correct choices, by making the correct choices. And among those choices, we've got people on Capitol Hill that are completely untrustworthy, that turn a blind eye to the truth, that are like the monkeys, see no evil, speak no evil, and hear no evil. And that we, the people, have got to assert ourselves. Unfortunately, what's going on is that we're Prozac out. You know, I often said, give people television, entertainment,
1: yes,
2: and Prozac, and you've got control over everybody. And ultimately, we the people have not come forward. We're so busy, and they've got us so busy and so distracted. Here's a good example.
1: All right, wait a minute. You can give us an example. There I have your definition of what the New World Order, what you believe it means. If I were to ask President Bush, the present President Bush or the prior one, what they meant by New World Order, what do you think their response would be?
2: Here's the distraction. I certainly don't believe that their response would be that the New World Order is something that world wrestling champions would use as their slogan to promote the scam of wrestling. That's what they've done. They've taken that term that the president used, which really is indicative of the multinational corporate virtual fascist evolution into globalistic economy, and not caring about people, putting money first and politics first before people's health and safety, and that ultimately that's what this evolution into a new world order is. And the biggest issue is that they have a full intention.
1: You're telling me again.
2: The United States population, along with half of globe's population, by half.
1: You're telling me again what you think it is. I asked you, what do you think they would say it is?
2: You know, I can't speak for the president.
1: Well, don't you think the president might say that it would be a world where there are not wars, where there is not terror around every corner, where, in other words, he would make a very, very different case.
2: Yes.
1: I can tell you
2: in
1: that.
2: In the book Death in the Air, Art, I have relayed the report from Iron Mountain. Have you read the report from Iron Mountain?
1: Long time ago.
2: Okay. Do you recall in there that it said, yes, we want to have this evolution into globalistic peace, and that what we need to do that, because all economies have been based on militarization and wars for millennia.
1: And that's ours too.
2: Okay. So what they said we needed to do was transition into this peaceful method by having substitutes, economic substitutes for military. And what they proposed was a form of slavery in which humanity would not know they were enslaved, i.e. the pharmaceuticals and the frights into demanded and required injections and druggings. And that's part of this evolution into such a free, loving New World Order.
1: All right. Hold it right there. We're at the bottom of the hour. Is it a loving New World Order, or is it enslavement directly ahead? I'm Art Bell.

0: That's ours, too.
1: Okay. So what they said we needed to do was transition into this peaceful method by having substitutes, economic substitutes for military. And what they proposed was a form of slavery in which humanity would not know they were enslaved, i.e., the pharmaceuticals and the frights into demanded and required injections and druggings. And that's part of this evolution into such a free, loving New World Order.
0: All right, all right. Hold it right there. We're at the bottom of the hour. Is it a loving New World Order, or is it enslavement directly ahead? I'm Art Bell.

something inside that you need so much. The sight of a touch, or the scent of a sound, or the strength of an oak roots deep in the ground. The wonder of flowers to be covered and then to burst up through tarmac to the sun again. Or to fly to the sun without burning a wing. 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
1: I don't know. All of this is a ride, and you're certainly on one tonight. All of this also, for me, conjures up visions of Hulk Hogan coming out as world leader onto some sort of balcony, addressing the world's serfs and slaves, and telling us what we will do, and ministering out justice and punishment to those who don't do it. WWF style.
2: This is the end of side one. Please leave the cassette exactly where it is, flip it over, and begin again.
1: The mass is having to Hulk down. You know, one of my fast blasters who fancies himself at the top of the conspiratorial ladder just found himself a mentor. And so, you know, he says, geez, I thought I was conspiratorial. Dr. Horowitz really puts me to shame. Doctor, if all this is true, or even a good portion of it, then why have not people, good Americans, in all these institutions and government-funded programs in the government itself, why have they not come forward?
3: Oh, well, they have. For example, I'll give you a great example. There's a woman by the name of Elizabeth Baumgartner who is an insider. She's an attorney as well as a PhD in pharmacology. She runs the Genomic Institute in Cleveland. She was incarcerated 2 days ago. The FBI came and arrested her, put her in jail. She is an American now political prisoner.
1: For what? They put her in jail for what?
3: They put her in jail for citing a fellow by the name of Van Harp, who is the FBI investigator for the anthrax issue in the Battelle region. Battelle Memorial Institute, as I mentioned earlier, was the principal source of that hyper-weaponized anthrax that was mailed. She, as an inside player, knew a lot, and she was spouting a lot. She was going on national radio. They came and they got her. She's in jail right now. I'm working with Amnesty International, Art, and one of the things that we're currently funding...
1: Yeah, but you didn't answer the question. They came and got her on what specific charge?
3: They still come forward and they're incarcerated.
1: But on what specific charge, Doctor?
3: You're going to be a mind blower. Have you seen over the last few years psychological literature that indicates that people who discuss...

0: broad conspiracy theories, are suffering from neurosis, if not psychosis. They arrested her on charges that she's psychologically unfit, and she is then causing problems for people. And so that's what they've got. That's what they're holding her on.
1: Are you saying they're holding her on some psychological charge?
0: That's exactly what I'm saying.
1: And the only way they can usually do that is to suggest that you are a danger to yourself or others, right?
0: That's right. And according to her attorney, that's what they're holding her on. Her attorney called me within hours of her arrest. And so this is an issue that I think we're going to see more of. People, good people, are coming forward. You know, there's a lot of people who are disappearing, too. You look at, for example, Don Wiley. He's the Harvard and Hughes Institute investigator, world-class virologist working on genetics of biological weapons. His sister called me and said, I believe that the police aren't telling me what I need to know. Dr. Horowitz, can you help?
1: Actually, there have been quite a few people working on biological type things that have disappeared in a somewhat suspicious manner, yes?
0: Yes. About now, I think the total is up to about 24. He was one of the first.
1: Well, all right, then there's this, Dr. Horowitz. Think about it a little bit. I mean, as outspoken as you are, I can hardly even keep you reined in here at all. If this were true, you'd be a dead man. And if you already haven't been killed, then you're on a list.
0: Well, there's no question that I am on a list because I make myself that way, and I'm a very, very high profile. I'm in their face consistently. And, you know, if it wasn't for God and the graces of God and the prayers of tens of, not hundreds of thousands of people out there that support the work that we do for humanity and the American people and this great nation, I probably would have been X'd out a long time ago.
1: Well, that's my point. I mean, why is it, if what you're saying is true, that we haven't yet found you in a burned-out hulk of a car off a mountainside somewhere, you know?
0: You know, because, again, we all die in our right time. It's not my time yet, and I still have some work to do, apparently. You know, again, for God and these great people who support the truth.
1: So that's your only answer. It's not time yet. In other words, as outspoken as you are, you'd be right up there at the head of the list.
0: You know, I don't know about you, Art, but I'm a firm believer in God. You're talking to a person who should have died three times in my life, that I was spared miraculously. There's no rational explanation for me to be here right now. Now, I'm not saying that these people have attempted to kill me. Thank God, praise God, I don't believe I have had any serious threats. Colleagues of mine have been shot and some killed. Thank God I haven't. And so all I can tell you is...
1: Well, there are only two possible things to conclude from this. Either what you're saying is not true and so there's no one out there to kill you, or...
0: Or I'm a lone voice crying in a wilderness. When you go up, even your show, Art, you know, you've got a large following. But, you know, you're no match, nor am I, nor is anybody, for mainstream media. For daytime television, daytime radio programs. You know, I've served.
1: Well, I pride myself in not trying to be a match for them, Doctor.
0: Well, that's great. You know, 'cause, and that's where I would go also. And I have gone. But, you know, I was on Fox, for example. I was asked as an expert to be on Fox to articulate issues with regard to West Nile. Over the last 2 months, I've been on three times. And they will not allow me to talk about issues. They told me in advance, Dr. Horowitz, we know your position regarding the toxic pesticide sprayings. Please don't say anything about the pesticide sprayings.
1: Okay, we'll get to pesticide sprayings in a moment. But the FBI actually did come to you, did it not, suspecting you in the anthrax mailings?
0: Yeah, they wanted to make me a suspect. They came to interrogate me.
1: Why?
0: Because they... Why?
1: You're why?
0: Because they're loony. They're absolutely despicable. The fact is that I had been, again, for the sake and safety of the American people and family and friends, I went to the FBI 1 week before anybody knew anything, that anything was going to happen with anthrax. And I said, you have...
1: In what office?
0: In the Coeur d'Alene office from Northern Idaho.
1: Coeur d'Alene, Idaho, all right. And you said to them...
0: And I first, the day before, I walked in. You know how I, let me tell you how I got it, how I got this unfolding scam.
1: Okay.
0: Peter Jennings on, I believe it was the 27th of September. came on with his ABC broadcast, completed it this way. He said, tomorrow, we're going to discuss anthrax. We're going through your fears one by one,
1: right,
0: day by day.
1: Right.
0: Good night.
1: Right.
0: And the next day, it was a third of the ABC News segment was a sales scam for Cipro. It was an infomercial showing panicked New Yorkers rushing to their pharmaceutical drugstores to get purchase for $700 for a 60-day supply of Cipro,
1: right,
0: which if you studied Cipro, which I had, even in the physician's desk reference, the American Medical Association said that this was not the drug of choice for anything relating to pneumonia, which anthrax resolves into or goes into that causes death in anthrax. So it had now also been never tested in anyone under 18 years of age. So here they were, carte blanche, issuing prescriptions for Cipro. By December, 32,000 New Yorkers and Washington people were taking Cipro.
1: Well, the government itself was issuing Cipro to those exposed, right?
0: Yes, so you know, if you followed the whole story from 3 years earlier, as I had, you saw that unprecedented, somehow the pharmaceutical powers and that one company, whose name I will not mention, who owns Cipro, somehow wheeled and dealed and got the Food and Drug Administration to do something they've never done. That is, unprecedented selection of one single hyper-expensive antibiotic,
1: right,
0: when you had doxycycline, tetracycline, virtually anything killed Cipro, penicillin.
1: Actually, I did hear that. I heard that these other cyclins also did the job. And, you know, you kind of heard him say, well, maybe not as powerful, not quite as good, but they do the job.
0: Yeah, and they were not nearly as risky, and they were far more proven, less toxic, more proven, far less expensive. You could buy, and there were companies that came forward that offered free antibiotics that the government turned down. Now, that again, HHS Secretary Tommy Thompson purchased it all. And then after that, within another couple months, a half $1 billion worth of useless, unproven, highly toxic, risky vaccines containing everything from formaldehyde and formalin that you preserve corpses with to mercury, aluminum, neurologically impairing chemicals, elements, and then that's not the ingredients. You know what's in all vaccines? All vaccines are made of bacterial and viral components,
1: right,
0: as well as foreign RNA and DNA from God knows where. Bacteria, viruses, fungus, yeast, chicken embryos, bovine fetal serum, monkey kidney tissues. This is modern medicine. This is a witch's brew. It is a scam, Art.
1: Listen,
0: the whole thing
1: let me
0: is
1: ask
0: a
1: you,
0: royal scam.
1: Let me ask you about a smaller part of what might be a royal scam or not. I never did previously in my life, until the last few years, begin to get a flu shot. Now, this last year, I had a flu shot, and then came down with a very mysterious, horrible fever that lasted a long time, a really high fever. It wasn't the flu. I never sneezed, coughed, snotted, did anything normally like you would have with the flu, but I came down with this mysterious, horrid temperature that kept spiking up and down, up and down, up and down, and had me shivering, you know, curled up in a ball. A really bad temperature, and I'm not sure I relate it to the flu virus shot that I took, but I'm not sure I don't either. And
0: I will definitively link it for you.
1: Oh?
0: First of all, you know, I hate to say I told you so, but I think I told you so the last time you interviewed me. Remember I told you that we produced a tape called Horowitz on Vaccines that lays out,
1: yep,
0: what specifically the fact is that my mother, among tens of thousands of others who got the flu vaccine, ended up dying of Guillain-Barré, a very common vaccine side effect. Now, here's what happens. When you get injected with flu, influenza virus particles, combined with other proteins from God knows where, could be chicken embryos, could be little yeast cell cultures that they grow it in, and then combine that with mercury and aluminum and formaldehyde and formalin and monosodium glutamate, MSG, as preservatives and stabilizers for the vaccines. All vaccines contain those. Then what happens is that those little particles enter your bloodstream, and they combine, they attach themselves to your own host cell proteins.
1: Mm-hmm.
0: That forms what's called an antigenic complex. The scientists call it an antigenic complex. Now, your little white blood bodyguards going around trying to find out what is you and what is not you and try to gobble up and destroy foreign invaders,
1: yep.
0: now get fooled.
1: Yep.
0: Because they see the complex and they start to say, oh boy, look at this, our own body part looks like it's a foreign agent.
1: Yeah, they went wild.
0: So they begin to attack and destroy. It's called autoimmune.
1: Yeah, that's what happened. My white count went berserk.
0: That's right. Now, here's the short list of the current plagues linked to vaccine ingredients, vaccine contaminants, or just plain vaccine injuries. Autoimmune diseases. All of these follow the same exact pattern as I just described. That's the pathological pathway to chronic fatigue, immune dysfunction, fibromyalgia, lupus, MS, ALS and Lou Gehrig's disease, chronic crippling rheumatoid arthritis, adult and juvenile type 1 diabetes, that's autoimmune diabetes, Crohn's disease, Guillain-Barré, as I mentioned, Stephen Johnson syndrome, Bell's palsy, and many others. This is what is going on. Now, guess who makes the money off of all of these chronically ill people? The same people who produce the vaccines.
1: Yeah.
0: It's a scam.
1: Well, that's, I just, you know, I mean, you can certainly make the connection between those who manufacture vaccines and the fact that there's a problem, but I don't know if you have yet absolutely connected the fact that the people who make the vaccines made the problem.
0: Look, as I sat on the congressional panel just below the congressman,
1: yes.
0: I was a U.S. autism ambassador. I sat with five other ambassadors and one other individual selected by Christopher Shays. And we cross-examined CDC and NIMH and FDA officials who were lying through their teeth. Art, I hold in my possession a classified Centers for Disease Control commissioned report that states that the mercury alone in the childhood vaccinations would accumulate far beyond the Environmental Protection Agency's toxicity limit and cause neurological and behavioral disorders in our nation's youth. And they classified that. They never released it. And the congressman did not want to talk about it. When I wanted to talk about it...
2: East of the Rockies, call toll-free 1-800-825-5033.
0: He said, Dr. Horowitz, this is no time and place to have this
1: discussion.
0: All right,
1: doctor, that is a an allegation that's unsubstantiated with reference to the allegation you made. I eliminated that. I want you to know because you said must be. You didn't document was, and so we've got to be very careful.
0: What's
1: here.
0: That? What is that, Art?
1: You said.
0: I
1: must be on the take instead of and when you say that must be that's not proof. That's Dr. Horowitz saying
0: I
1: think.
0: I'll get you proof. You know what?
1: Get me proof. Yeah, get me proof.
0: Who is the major political lobbyist on Capitol Hill? What industry? It's not insurance. It's not even banking. It's not even petroleum. It is the pharmaceutical industrialists.
1: Yeah, okay, fine. They are, and they're
0: so
1: big.
0: They
1: I don't deny.
0: Every high-level public official.
1: I would never deny they're an extremely strong, effective lobby. No question. No, I concede that to you. But that still doesn't mean that they create the diseases and spread the diseases that they then go out and make money on. I mean, I'm not denying it could be possible, but it doesn't prove it.
0: Okay, as you again... There's a tremendous amount of documentation, U.S. government documents laid out. The reason why the United States General Accounting Office, as well as Amnesty International, is about to launch an investigation into the book Emerging Viruses, AIDS, and Ebola, and the documentation therein, I have reprinted, as you well know, in black and white, the United States government contracts under which numerous AIDS-like and Ebola-like viruses were produced by the United States Army's sixth top biological weapons contracting lab called Litton Bionetics. Do we really want to cop to the fact that it is our nation that has likely caused the AIDS genocide?
1: If it's true, we do, yes.
0: Well, you know what? Then if it's really true, then why would the GAO have just committed scientific fraud? That's another. On the HealingCelebrations.com website, the last article that's on the right-hand side is U.S. GAO commits scientific fraud in the AIDS inquiry. We're about to launch a lawsuit against the United States General Accounting Office for taking my testimony and totally distorting it, editing it, and I've got it recorded. and they then lied about the scientific researchers from Aaron Diamond Institute that cited, as I have, that the vaccines are the most likely cause of the spread of HIV/AIDS.
1: I don't doubt that vaccines have their risk, but what they would argue is, yes, there are risks attendant to the distribution of vaccines, but the pluses outweigh the risks, and that for example, with polio, and
0: you don't believe me, and 50%, as you mentioned, of the people emailing you now do not believe me. I have said it to you, and I'll say it to you again. I'll go to my grave saying it. If you do not believe me, then go ahead and get vaccinated and be prepared to suffer the great, wonderful outcomes that the government promises you that you're going to get from getting vaccinated. The smallpox vaccine, by the way, yesterday's Bush administration's proposal for smallpox,
1: yes,
0: you didn't read to Mech that the fact is that it's totally experimental. Cowpox is what they're injecting you with. That's precisely what it is.
1: Right.
0: And it's a totally experimental. They're going to have you sign an informed consent statement before you get injected because they don't want to have any of the liability associated with all the diseases that
1: doctor,
0: will come out of the smallpox.
1: You've got to sign the same statement when you take a flu virus shot.
0: Why?
1: Informed consent.
0: It's so good for you.
1: Well, because it's a litigant-like society we have right now, and everybody sues everybody for everything, right?
0: All right, let me ask you something.
1: It's basically true, though, right?
0: Do you think that the vaccine issue and agenda is based on science? Would you say that?
1: I'll come back and say something in a moment about that.
3: With no peace of mind.
1: Well, I think it's based on science.
3: And I'm ready for the test. Get better.
1: But I certainly agree with that. I'm ready too.

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1: Well, I know you, most of you, I'm sure, heard what Senator Patrick Leahy, a Democrat from Vermont, had to say about West Nile virus. And frankly, our guest tonight, Dr. Horwitz, is a principal pioneer and investigator of the whole theory that Senator Leahy was espousing on in Senate. So, and again, Dr. Horwitz testified as well. So that's the reason he's here tonight. I mean, you should see the responses I'm getting. I mean, it's running right down the line, right next to each other. Les in Portland, Oregon said, "Art, this is destined to be one of your best programs." And Lee in Gilbert, Arizona, right above him, says, "Sorry, but this fellow's an irritating fruit." nobody's taking it halfway, and I understand that with the material being presented. We'll get back to Dr. Horwitz in a moment. So there you are, right next to each other. Art, destined to be one of the best shows you've ever had, one of your best programs, or, sorry, this fellow's an irritating fruit. Nobody's greeting you halfway on this, Doctor, as I'm sure you'll find out when we open the phone lines. You'll find probably half and half. I mean, people who are angry at what you're suggesting, because I guess, like me, they don't want to believe their own government would do this to them, that we're the good guys of the world, not the bad guys of the world. And then it's split on the other side, people who are certainly now, I guess, beginning to get real cynical about everything, and they're willing to believe just about anything, including that their own government's going to kill them.
2: Well, what can I tell you? I mean, things are real. You know, by the way, I mentioned the American Political Prisoners Fund that we're sponsoring in my work with Amnesty International concerning AIDS.
1: Yes.
2: We've just produced a Vietnam War song update. You remember Country Joe and the Fish?
1: Yep.
2: Well, Country Joe's given us his blessing, and we've just put on the web, on the website healingcelebrations.com, the Iraqi war song, and it is great. It will bring a smile to your face.
1: Mentions my show at the end of it, right?
2: And yeah, well, we have two versions. We've got one that mentions the Art Bell Show,
1: and one that doesn't.
2: You can also get the CD by calling the toll free number 888-508-4787 and ask them for the Art Bell special. There's a whole special package that is going along for your show tonight.
1: You've got a 24-hour number.
2: Yes, it is. And again, easy way to remember it: 888-508-4787 is the same as 888-50-VIRUS, V-I-R-U-S. And then all the profits from the sale of the CD go to the two efforts, the American Political Prisoners Fund and to the Amnesty International's upcoming investigation of HIV/AIDS, the man-made origin, as we've laid it out in the book.
1: All right, I want to get smallpox a little bit, because I found, when they announced that smallpox was going to be manufactured virus or vaccine for everybody, I said to myself, what the hell do they know that we don't? I mean, they just don't do something like this out of the blue. They've got to know something. Either they know that somebody's about to release this, or there's a high probability they're going to release it, or they wouldn't go to such drastic measures. Or I suppose you might believe they know it's coming because they're going to do it, right?
2: You got it. Boy, Art, that is a critical question. I wish everybody would start to think about that question. Again, the article that we posted on the smallpox on healingcelebrations.com talks about Robert Myers, who is the chief executive scientist and director of BioPort, the anthrax vaccine maker. In 1997, they are already planning this whole thing. He goes before the Congress to request from the Appropriations Committee funding for smallpox vaccine and anthrax vaccine. Now, there are over two dozen biological weapons in the arsenals of the superpowers and even in the, quote, terrorist states. why are we only focusing on those two?
1: Well, I don't know.
2: Are the industrialists that have created the market.
1: Or somebody else. Somebody else might say that there's intel that we've got that would indicate that there's some possibility they're going to release smallpox. Have it and are going to release it.
2: Well, again, think about they could release anything. They could release botulism. They could release polio. They could release Ebola.
1: Sure.
2: Ebola would be the principal weapon, but you don't hear anything about that because there's no vaccine produced by these pharmaceutical industrialists that have created this entire scam. Mm. They planned this for years.
1: All right. I want to go back for a second. I mean, the FBI coming to you as a suspect in the anthrax mailings, that's serious stuff. Now, why did they come to you? Just because you walked into that office and warned?
2: No.
1: Okay, then why?
2: Well, first of all, yes, indeed. I walked into the office, and so basically, and I kept hounding them. You know what? I even went to the extent that I hired a computer whiz to send a little, what they call a spider, into the FBI's government offices, collecting the email addresses of FBI agents. And I sent every single one of them, about 15 to 1,800 of them, a 25-page documented report citing the Patel Memorial Institute.
3: First-time callers, area code 775-727-1222.
2: With all the documentation. You should see what I laid out.
1: Okay, all right. Okay, doctor, you laid all this out. The question again is, why did they come to you as a suspect? What did you do? Was that it? I mean, was it
2: they
1: that
2: came
1: you...
2: came to me as a suspect because they had to do something with me. They couldn't. They don't want to follow what I'm telling them, which is the truth. So they had to do something to simply appease me. So they finally came to me, and here's what I ultimately told them. I was very kind. I was very courteous. I answered all of their questions. And then they wanted to come back and, again, ask the questions that was totally off where I had suggested that they go. And I finally said to them, listen, I'm done. I said, you can arrest me. You can kill me, shoot me right here, right now. I want you to know that I serve two entities. I serve God, and I serve the people of this great nation. I said, I am telling you where to go to solve this case. You obviously don't want to go there, given your line of questioning. And they were apologetic. The two agents that came to me did nothing but apologize, say, Dr. Horowitz, we have just been given this assignment. It is not, don't take it personally.
1: I'm sure that's right. But I mean...
2: And it came from above. Robert Mueller, our FBI Director Mueller, was on my list for sending him this information consistently, and I've been saying we have on our posted
1: well,
2: on the.
1: Yeah, but when you send in a spider the way you did, that you know that's a kind of hacking. So
2: no,
1: you, I mean,
2: it's our government.
1: I know, but it's still a kind of hacking.
2: No, it's not.
1: Well, it
2: not
1: is.
2: If it was a private organization or institution, yes, and it's illegal. But if it's our government,
1: but you collect those names, that is legal. Doctor, you've got to understand how it would piss him off. Come on.
2: So what? I'm not in the business of making
1: okay.
2: people happy. I'm
1: right.
2: in the business of telling the truth
1: right.
2: and
1: right.
2: trying to protect the public's health.
1: All right, but in actually coming to you as a suspect in the mailings, I mean, it had to be specific. Doctor, where were you on such and such dates?
2: No, they didn't go there.
1: They did, well, then,
2: no, they didn't go there.
1: Then what do you
2: they
1: mean?
2: Actually, here's where they went. Here's where they held me as
1: okay.
2: potential suspect.
1: Okay.
2: Because I have routinely gone out and spoken before audiences across this great nation, I have had people in my seminars who are less than trustworthy, some of whom have, like people in your audience, Art, gotten arrested. And some of those people were held as suspects, particularly since the FBI wanted to pin the anthrax mailings on the fundamentalist Christian right-wing patriots. I've had many of those people in my audiences. And so there was one fellow who was arrested who said that, well, Dr. Horowitz provides a lot of information that you guys need to attend to.
1: Yeah.
2: And so then they came to me and said, did you speak in such and such? Did you know this person such and such? And that's where they wanted to pin me in.
1: Well, as a matter of curiosity, Doctor, usually FBI policy, at least since Hoover, has followed the general political dictates, beliefs of administration in office at the time. Now, why would the Bush administration wish to pin this on right-wing Christian patriots? I mean, that doesn't jive.
2: No, it does jive. It's perfect.
1: How?
2: It's always been. For millennia, it's been divide the sheeple to conquer the flock. You separate Christian from Muslim, Jew from Gentile, even gay from straight. That's how the populations have been divided. Look at it's even represented in the Masonic structures on Capitol Hill. You're looking at the Capitol building, left wing, right wing, Democrat versus Republican.
1: No.
2: Globally, it's communist versus capitalist versus socialist. And that's the way it's done, Art. That's how you get control over populations. If we were all united and we were all given the same information, we wouldn't be arguing. We wouldn't be having politics.
1: But gee whiz, the Bush administration is to some degree dependent on right-wing born-again Christian votes.
2: That's allegedly, yes. The Bush administration basically alleges to be that way.
1: Yeah,
2: that's right.
1: Yeah, yeah.
2: And I don't buy it.
1: You,
2: I don't buy it.
1: You don't, huh?
2: No, I don't. Again, beware of those. You know, in Christ's day, he said, beware of those who call themselves Jews who are not. Today, it's more of like a Christian world. I say, beware of those who call themselves Christians who are not.
1: Mm-hmm. Yeah, I believed that for a while myself. All right. I'm going to turn you over here to the audience, if I can. I mean, we've said so much, and I really would like to let some in the audience ask you questions. I'll give you another opportunity as the program progresses to hit your website and your telephone number, but I'd like you to take some calls from the audience.
2: Oh, right? I'd love to.
1: All right, good. Then let's rock. Wildcard Line, you're on the air with Dr. Horowitz. Hello.
4: Hi, Doc. You know, I've got a formula here for you. If you take and combine this depopulation plan with Murphy's Law, you end up with the fulfillment of the book of Revelation.
2: Oh, interesting.
1: Yeah.
4: You know what? Maybe it isn't God judging us so much as just allowing man to his imagination and doing the job for him.
2: I agree. And, you know, let me share with you also, in the book of Revelation, it talks about those who created the end times plagues are the ones who deceived the wealthiest men of all the nations. They were very, you got to be a banker to do that, an international monetary fund bankster. And you got it. Also, it says in Revelation, they are the ones who stole the blood of the prophets and the people. And look who stole everybody's blood. You know, we've got a website, AmericanRedDoubleCross.com, that exposes the American Red Cross and the Rockefeller connections there and how they have been polluting the blood supplies knowingly with everything from HIV/AIDS to the mad cow disease agent called prions. And so it's the same thing. It's absolutely amazing. And incredibly, now we've been talking all night about pharmaceuticals and drug company scams. It says also in the book of Revelation that those who did this, who stole the blood of the prophets and the people and deceived the wealthiest men of all the nations, they practiced, quote, sorcery and cast magic spells. The root word of sorcery in Strong's Concordance is pharmacopoeia, pharmaceuticals.
1: Mm-hmm.
2: These are the multinational corporate pharmaceutical industrials that are doing this to we, the people of the United States, and the good people all over the world.
1: All right, Doctor. Somebody named Draker, whoever that is, in New York City, says, it almost seems like he sent the anthrax to make his point. Now, I would assume that as a suspect, whether it was your audience or whether it was just you, that if the FBI came to you, they probably had that on their mind, even if they didn't say it, that somebody like yourself, preachy about all of this, might have done it to try and make their point. is that something that was between their words?
2: No, that's such a far out possibility. That's ridiculous. I mean, my history, all you have to do is go to my websites and look at my resume.
1: Well, you've got to admit,
2: I've been
1: though,
2: out there. I'm in the forefront of the public consistently,
1: yes.
2: Partly for safety.
1: Yes, doctor, but you've got to admit that what you're giving us this morning is, in some senses, and for many people, pretty far out sounding.
2: Well, again, those people are simply at a disadvantage because they haven't looked at the documentation that we publish.
1: Okay, all right. East of the Rockies, you're on the air with Dr. Horowitz. Good morning. Hello? Hello?
5: Yes, hello. Good morning.
1: Yes, where are you?
5: Yes, this is Frank calling from Western Pennsylvania.
1: Okay, Frank.
5: And I have 2 points, the first of which is that the Buffalo News on the 23rd of this month published an article in their foreign policy section which details the specific cultures the U.S. sent to Iraq in the mid-1980s. And the article is called U.S. Sent Iraq Germs in Mid-80s.
1: Mm-hmm.
5: The author is Douglas Turner, and he's the News Washington Bureau Chief for that newspaper. And they detailed that we sent basically 72 shipments of clones of germs and specific chemical substances that did have military application. The article is certainly, I think, would suffice as backup material for some of the claims made.
1: Okay, and that's what we know about. Imagine what we don't know about yet that might have been sent.
2: I think, Frank, your point is so beautifully taken. Why is it it's only in the Buffalo News? Why don't we see it on ABC, CBS, NBC, CNN, and New York Times, Washington Post, and LA Times? This is incredible. Here we have a president of the United States willing to go solo and take our country into war that may, in fact, create entire war over the Middle East, and if not the entire world.
1: It may.
2: And we've supplied this man, and they don't want to talk about this?
5: Correct. Also, there's another point I wanted to raise, and that was regarding Prescott Bush's financing of rearming Germany in violation of the Versailles Treaty.
2: Yes.
5: With his partner, Bunny Harriman at Brown Brothers Harriman, the bank in New York.
2: Yes.
5: Which was closed down in December of 1942 by Roosevelt under Trading with the Enemy Act.
2: Yes.
5: One point that I think, Art, you had made that you didn't know if maybe the Bushes knew what was happening. In 1938, the B'nai B'rith met with Prescott Bush and Bunny Harriman and explained what Hitler was doing to the Jews. This didn't stop them from conducting business with Hitler.
1: Mm-hmm.
5: And the company they managed with was the Silesian Steel Trust. And the reason why Thyssen Bormesio, the gentleman that was the German partner, after the war, he was arrested for war crimes and spent, I believe, 6 years in prison, where he wrote a book detailing the foreign involvement with the backing of Hitler. And virtually every German that has studied history through high school or the university, after Nuremberg, the U.S. mandated under our denazification of Germany policy that the Germans study the foreign policy that led them into the morass with Hitler.
1: Mm-hmm.
5: So in a sense, when Bush goes to Germany, many of the Germans look down upon the Bushes because they felt that they had a hand in forcing Hitler upon the German people. And a point I wanted to raise is that, yes, it's important to have this discourse now because the world has never been in a more precarious position. World War III is quite possibly looming. And the thing I'm very concerned about is the fact that much of the hearings regarding the Iraq war have been closed to the public and the press.
1: That's right.
5: And I'm also very concerned that many of our civil rights under the Constitution have been abrogated with the Patriot Act. And one thing that does concern me is those who dissent with the government policy under the Patriot Act could be deemed civilian combatants, even if they are American citizens, dissenting with our freedom of speech that is a guarantee under our Constitution that has been abrogated with this Patriot Act. And I think that's rather frightening.
6: All right, sir.
5: I'm not going to say anything else beyond that, but Art, I'm glad you're back, and I hope you're feeling better.
6: Thank you.
5: And keep it up.
1: All right, thank you. And, Doctor, hold on. We're at the bottom of the hour. I suspect Doctor, he was very sound, agreed with the great majority of that. My guest is Dr. Leonard G. Horowitz, kind of a controversial character. I'm Art Bell. This is Coast.

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1: Dr. Leonard Horowitz is my guest, and once again, with what Senator Patrick Leahy has said, and with the good doctor's testimony from the Senate Judiciary people, you've got to really sit down and listen, and that's what this program is all about, listening to different points of view. And then sitting out there like a bunch of adults that I hope you are, and making up your own mind.
2: This is the end of side one. Please leave the cassette exactly where it is, flip it over, and begin.

0: Right.
1: Well, we just had another one of those. We lost all telephone lines. Now, this is very interesting. This occurred at about 1:45 Pacific Coast Time. Dr. Horowitz and everybody who was waiting to talk to him got dumped off the line. My apologies for that. This is something the phone company is apparently trying to deal with right now and has happened now on two programs separated by quite some number of days. Very suspicious. The phone company has replaced some equipment in the line that they consider suspicious, but all of a sudden, just boom, everything goes away, and that just occurred again. Dr. Horowitz, thankfully, we've got you back again.
2: Well, that's great, Art. Let me just make this statement, Art. It was the Government Reform Committee before which I had the opportunity on April 18th to provide oral and written testimony.
1: Then why do they say judiciary here?
2: Well, because that's Senator Leahy's committee, and his concerns stemmed from many sources of intelligence. Mine is simply one small one that is in the congressional record. He is very likely aware of my work in regarding the book Death in the Air, because we've sent about 1,000 free copies to legislators and libraries across the United States as a political effort to wake people up to the documentation, such as Frank from Western Pennsylvania mentioned.
1: Good enough. Just before we dive back into the phones, and I'm ready to do that, I want to ask you this, on behalf of my listeners. What are your politics?
2: I don't have any. I'm not I used to be a liberal Democrat, and then I became more of a right-wing conservative, and then I realized that that was a scam, too. Basically, the same one as I said.
1: If
2: I was to declare myself, I would say I'm a libertarian.
1: So you swung from being a liberal Democrat to a conservative?
2: Yeah. You know, I have a political background. My father was a politician in southern New Jersey. My college roommate is currently Senator Robert Torricelli from New Jersey. And I know politics inside and out. And when I was very young, we had in my neighborhood, we had the killing of an FBI agent, because this agent was investigating something that was going on of national significance in my own hometown. And I was very privy to the fact that politics go on and people are killed.
1: All right.
2: At a young age, I learned some lessons.
1: All right. First time caller line, you're on the air with Dr. Horowitz. Good morning.
3: Good morning. I'm calling from Kalispell, Montana.
1: Yes, sir.
3: And my question is, I've come down with Crohn's disease.
1: Crohn's disease.
3: Yes, and Dr. Horowitz, I'm sure, is familiar with it.
2: Yes.
3: And the problem I'm concerned with, what my doctor actually told me, that we shouldn't give our daughter any shots at all under any circumstance.
2: Smart doctor.
3: And I asked him why. He says, I can't tell you.
2: Yeah, right.
3: He told me that.
1: Did he really say that?
2: He doesn't want to lose his license.
3: Another factor is, 2 months ago we had a dog. He was fine. He was 18 and a half pounds. He was a Westie. We wanted to go to Canada. He got shots. Within 2 months, he was dead from cancer. And this dog walked with me 5 miles a day.
1: Well,
2: you know, it's not unusual at all. When you read the book Emerging Viruses, Anthony Bowley, you come to the conclusion, and you see the documentation, that all the polio vaccines, for example, and Dr. Hilleman, who is... his background is incredible. He's the world's leading vaccine developer. He tells you that the yellow fever vaccines were full of leukemia viruses that they were sending out, that the polio vaccines we now know were loaded with SV40, simian virus 40, the 40th monkey virus ever discovered. It caused cancer in virtually every animal it was injected into. The fact of the matter is, from Salk through Sabin's vaccines, from the mid-50s through the, they say, 1960s, early 60s, they started to clean it up. False, wrong. Continued through even the early 1990s, we were injecting as many as 100 simian monkey cancer viruses per dose of the FDA-approved oral polio vaccine in those little sugar tablets we all took.
1: Yeah.
2: So we have a cancer epidemic that was predicted in 1961 by Bernice Eddy, who was a brilliant researcher at NIH and the Bureau of Biologics there.
1: We do have a cancer epidemic. I once read stats that just, I couldn't believe it. It said, you know, like cancer in men, non-smokers, is up 300% since World War II.
2: Yes.
1: That's an amazing statistic. I mean, we've got the war on cancer, right? Well, we're losing that one.
2: Well, Listen, we're smart. If we could send people to the moon, we could figure out cancer. They don't want to. It's a moneymaker. More people living off of cancer than dying from it.
0: Yeah. Yeah. Well, as a matter of fact, AIDS is now in the same category. I mean, this cocktail they've concocted that is keeping AIDS patients alive, it's very expensive, yes?
2: Yeah. Horrible. Another genocide. That's precisely what Amnesty International, what got them involved, and then they came to me. You know, when they learned about emerging viruses and the documentation therein, they were beginning to investigate the genocide that's ongoing in Africa, and then they decided to expand it into the minority populations here in the United States.
0: By the way, how bad is it now in Africa?
2: I was there about 8 months ago, and I was just horrified. I was in the ghetto of Kenya, there were 65 to 70% of the population there, of 1.2 million that were being treated by one wonderful physician who came there to volunteer from Australia. 65% to 70% of the population were either HIV positive or had AIDS.
0: Oh my God. 65 to 70.
2: 65% of 1.2 million treated by one doctor.
0: People here have a hard time grasping those kind of numbers.
2: It's unbelievable. It is just, it's another reality. You know, one of the schools that we
0: that
2: supported,
0: is another reality. You're right.
2: It's just unbelievable. You know, there's a Christian school there that we supported, and the children, all of them, had lost their parents to AIDS, but yet they were happy. The spirit of Africans and Africa is alive and well, and it was such a lesson for me, coming from such a wealthy nation as ours, and, you know, my children need to go over there and see how those children behave.
0: And what, doctor, do you think is the future, or lack of it, for Africa?
2: Well, that's very clear. The writing is on the wall. There will be between 30 to 50% of population reduction. The nations of South Africa, for example, are under economic stress extreme because they simply can't keep the workers working. Many, many of the companies there have had to go out of business because their employees have to go stand in lines that are hours long to get the slightest medicine for the infectious diseases that are resulting from the immune suppression of AIDS.
0: Now, as you all know, there there's at least one nation in Africa where the leader, who is able to dictate what policy will be, does not believe that AIDS is the cause, or the AIDS virus is the cause of AIDS.
2: You're speaking about Mbeki from South Africa.
0: Yes, yes, I am. And therefore,
2: many people have gotten him my materials. A lot of people in Africa are distributing the book Emerging Viruses, AIDS, and Ebola. And part of that decision, I believe, was based on the information that we had sent him. See, HIV does not cause AIDS. What causes AIDS is a combination of cofactors, everything from lifestyle risks, and an agent called mycoplasma. Mycoplasma is the principal cause of the symptoms that we call AIDS.
0: And so then, is the fact that they have detected a virus associated with AIDS a fraud?
2: No, it's basically a cofactor. It's an immune suppression. What is a fraud is that they're saying that HIV causes AIDS. That's the fraud. It's basically, and the man involved in that, we've talked about on your program 3 years ago, and he will be reinvestigated by Amnesty International coming in November. His name is Dr. Robert Gallo. He is on the contract overseeing Litton Bionetics, the Army's six top biological weapons developers that created numerous AIDS-like viruses way back in the late 60s and early 1970s.
0: Isn't Dr. Gallo the man who... actually, there's a fight over who isolated the AIDS virus, and it wasn't Dr. Gallo involved with that with French? And,
2: yes, you know, exactly, with Luc Montagnier from France.
0: Right.
2: In 1984, allegedly, Dr. Gallo discovered the AIDS virus.
0: Yes, yes.
2: And the fact of the matter is he was associated and actually overseeing for the National Cancer Institute the entire project under which these types of viruses that were immune-suppressive and never before seen on planet Earth, that they were being prepared en masse by Litton Bionetics.
0: Well, we do know that there was congressional testimony about something that would attack the human immune system, or the creation of something that would attack the human immune system. There was congressional testimony about that on the record.
2: That's right. That's where the book Emerging Viruses begins, is with that particular classified, never declassified. It got out because there's Miles, who is a black Air Force sergeant, I believe. He was rifling through files, found it, and then sent it to Dr. Robert Strecker, an MD, PhD,
1: right.
2: who was the sixth overall investigator worldwide to advance the man-made theory of HIV/AIDS.
1: Right.
2: I didn't know any of that when I began my investigation. And ultimately, I then got from Strecker that document that you're speaking about, and that's where we put it up front. Here's what it says. Here's the quote from it. This is 1969 for 1970 appropriations. Quote, over the next 5 to 10 years, it will be possible to make a new infective microorganism, unlike anything previously, that has the capability of causing immune suppression. End quote.
0: That's it. So they were investigating the possibility of creation of something of that sort.
2: Yes.
0: And we've got it.
2: Yes.
0: See,
2: the definition and the function of HIV/AIDS.
0: Yeah, coincidence. Big coincidence. Wildcard Line, you're on the air with Dr. Horowitz. Hello.
4: Hi, this is Deborah in San Antonio, Texas.
0: Yes, Deborah.
4: This is a great show.
0: Thank you.
4: I hope the light is coming on for a lot of people. I believe everything the doctor's saying. I mean, all of it. I've always suspected it. I'm a full-time dissenter. Somebody's got to do it. I'd love to be able to help.
0: Oh, well, there's a pretty good question, as in what can people do?
4: Yeah.
0: I mean, let's even get it down to a personal level. Doctor, what can people do to prevent... If let's say they believe you, and this lady obviously did right down the line, what can they do to prevent what's coming? Because the average person probably isn't going to stop what's coming, so how do you defend against it?
2: Well, we publish this material on healingcelebrations.com. First of all, you want to take right now 5 physical steps to prepare your body to defend itself against these types of plagues.
0: And those would be?
2: Number 1, detox. It's time to do some heavy-duty cleaning of your body. It's done by fasting, simple, inexpensive fast. We recommend a number of them on the healingcelebrations.com website, and as well as in the information in the book Healing Celebrations.
0: Okay.
2: Number 2 is deacidification. Here is a miracle. Basically, this information will bless your audience for listening tonight. This one piece of information is extraordinary. If you simply change your body's chemistry, making it more alkaline, over 90% of the population, we have become acidified, and it is in the acidified state that's brought on by the following risk factors, lifestyle risk factors: caffeine, nicotine, sugar, refined carbohydrates, stress, alcohol, pharmaceuticals, and a lot of red meats. That causes our body chemistry to become more acidified. In the acidified state, we become virtual breeding grounds for bacteria, viruses, fungus, yeast, as well as cancers, as well as inflammatory states such as arthritis and other illnesses.
0: You, of course, are describing many of what some people regard as great pleasures in life.
2: Yes, unfortunately, some of those, if you really want to start optimizing your health, and particularly there was somebody that called about Crohn's disease, all of these autoimmune diseases can be easily resolved and cancer even reversed if you simply change your body's chemistry, making it more alkaline. So step 2 is deacidifying,
0: right.
2: alkalinizing.
0: Right.
2: Step 3 is boosting natural immunity holistically and naturally. Holistic model that we use and we recommend in the Healing Celebrations book and materials is physically, mentally, emotionally, socially, environmentally, and above all, spiritually. Step 4 and 5 are miraculous. They've been heavily suppressed by the pharmaceutical industrialists. The medical deities, I call them, the MDs, know virtually nothing about them because they haven't been trained in step 4, oxygenation therapies and technologies and products. Oxygen, the more oxygen you can get into your body, the healthier you're going to be. Everything from aerobic exercise to oxygenating products and hyperbaric oxygenation chambers can reverse even things like polio symptoms or West Nile attacks that are causing these this paralysis. Oxygen is miraculous, and we explain why in the book Healing Celebrations, and we begin to get into it on the website. Step 5 is the bioelectric technologies, everything from the right frequency generators to what clustered water is. Our DNA, in fact, modern science proves, is above all else. It is an electromagnetic receiver and transmitter. They call it photon phonon, electromagnetic reception and transmission. In other words, you know, how you can go to sleep at night feeling so dreadful and wake up in the morning so refreshed is all night long. You've been virtually blessed by the love of God. Now, the scientists don't call it that. They call it photon phonon emissions for intercellular communications for cellular upregulation. But the bottom line is that what's happening is your body is being rejuvenated electromagnetically first. DNA, the entire human genome project we expose is a royal scam also. Less than 3% of the function of DNA involves protein synthesis based on the template, the blueprint called DNA. 93%+, according to three of the five top Nobel Prize winners in the field of medicine and genetics, won their prize money with the discovery that DNA's primary function, 93% of it, is engaged in photon-phonon emissions, that is, electromagnetic reception and transmission for everything that's going on in your body at any given moment.
1: All right, let's squeeze one in here. East of the Rockies, you're on the air with Dr. Horowitz. Hello.
5: Hi, it's Bruce from Toronto.
1: Yes, Bruce.
5: The whole issue of, you know, big government conspiracy, I guess, you know, at times I'm not easily persuaded about these things, but, you know, when you say, for instance, look at the whole 9/11 situation and some of the evidence that's been coming out over the last few months about what the government knew, and, you know, recently you had the revelation that they'd known for quite some time that it was quite possible that airliners would not just be hijacked, but would be used in exactly the manner in which they were.
1: There were warnings, yes.
5: Yeah, and yet I think it was several months ago, it might have even been Condoleezza Rice who said, well, we never thought that they would use airliners, you know, in the manner in which they did. So that seems to me to be a direct contradiction. Also, this FBI agent that was testifying last week under anonymity that, you know, he had been told not to investigate somebody.
2: Genetics won their prize money with the discovery that DNA's primary function, 93% of it, is engaged in photon-phonon emissions, that is, electromagnetic reception and transmission for everything that's going on in your body at any given moment.
1: All right, let's squeeze one in here. East of the Rockies, you're on the air with Dr. Horowitz. Hello.
5: Hi, it's Bruce from Toronto.
1: Yes, Bruce.
5: The whole issue of, you know, big government conspiracy, I guess, you know, at times I'm not easily persuaded about these things, but, you know, when you say, for instance, look at the whole 9/11 situation and some of the evidence that's been coming out over the last few months about what the government knew, and, you know, recently you had the revelation that they'd known for quite some time that it was quite possible that airliners would not just be hijacked, but would be used in exactly the manner in which they were.
1: There were warnings, yes.
5: Yeah, and yet I think it was several months ago, it might have even been Condoleezza Rice who said, well, we never thought that they would use airliners, you know, in the manner in which they did. So that seems to me to be a direct contradiction. Also, this FBI agent that was testifying...

0: the evidence that's been coming out over the last few months about what the government knew. And, you know, recently you had the revelation that they'd known for quite some time that it was quite possible that airliners would not just be hijacked, but would be used in exactly the manner in which they were.
1: There were warnings, yes.
0: Yeah, and yet I think it was several months ago, it might have even been Condoleezza Rice who said, well, we never thought that they would use airliners, you know, in the manner in which they did. So that seems to me to be a direct contradiction. Also, this FBI agent that was testifying last week under anonymity that, you know, he had been told not to investigate somebody who turned out to be one of the hijackers. Well, I think, you know, those people on Congress should be asking who gave that order and why. And also, when you look at the, you know, the fact that the current president had at one point been had as a business partner one of bin Laden's brothers. Now, I know it's a big family and everything, but, you know, you add these things up, and to me it's starting to smell like the Kennedy conspiracy.
1: In other words, you're smelling, as Dr. Horowitz, is complicity.
0: Yeah, I mean, you know, if you look at the Kennedy assassination, even if you only believe, you know, say one-tenth of what Oliver Stone brought out in JFK, you'd have to realize
1: that would be a fair figure, about a chance.
0: Yeah, well, you know, even there, you'd have to realize that the official government version just doesn't wash.
1: Oh, well, right. All right, listen, I've got to go. We're running out of time, and I want to give Dr. Horowitz time to, again, plug his website and the telephone number for Death in the Air, which you can get. I mean, if you're even mildly curious and think you might be onto something here, you're going to want to get that book. Doctor?
2: Well, thank you, Art. Bruce, are you living in Toronto? I'm going to be in Toronto presenting the Healing Celebrations event on October the 5th. That's just a week from Saturday. So I hope you'll attend. People can get information about that event or the books that we've discussed during the program by going calling 888-508-4787. That's 888-508-4787. Easy way to remember it is 888-50-VIRUS, V-I-R-U-S. And you can also go to healingcelebrations.com, healingcelebrations.com, for a lot of great information on the health aspects that we've been talking about. The book, Healing Celebrations, is what I urge people to get.
1: All right, Doctor, we're out of time. Thank you.
2: Thank you so much, Art.
1: Thank you, Dr. Len Horowitz, and take care. I'm Art Bell. Now it's up to you. You think about what you've heard. You decide for yourself. Good night.

0: 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I am Art Bell. 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
0: If you were one of those, your phone's probably going to ring. And then, of course, Fast Blasts. If you want to do a one-sentence summary that will convince me yours is a serious and good ghost story and include your phone number, then maybe. And then, of course, people who just get in on the line. So we'll mix it up. Now, this program is only about one thing, life, and more importantly, death. Life is short, really short. See, I can remember when I was crawling in the crib, and here I am 60 years old, staring at the Reaper. And so it shall be for all of you, all of us. Now, that leaves a really big question, the one that probably drove me to begin this program in the first place.

Is there anything after all of this? Or is this some accidental or even purposeful biological existence that goes no further than this? I don't think so. I've been convinced by a number of things, electronic voice phenomena, the voices of the dead that I have heard, and the people I trust who have recorded them. And then, of course, what you're going to hear tonight. And that would be real ghost stories from real people. So it is kind of scary at times, because this is the real McCoy. Ghost to Ghost 05, coming right up.

0: As I said, these are just regular people you're about to hear. Regular people. And so, if you're wondering whether there's more to this life than just the short physical existence that we have, you're going to want to listen during the evening, and I think at some point you'll begin to convince yourself, and for that reason alone, it's well worth the listen. East of the Rockies, you're on the air, and the first caller this night, good morning.
1: Hello?
0: Hello.
1: Hi, Art.
0: Hi. What is your first name?
1: My first name is Dave.
0: Yo, Dave. Where are you, and what you up to?
1: I am in northeastern Ohio, and I am working.
0: You're working?
1: Yes.
0: Oh, you're working. What kind of work
1: yes.
0: do you do?
1: I am a police officer.
0: A police officer. Okay. You know, that makes it particularly interesting. Something happened while you were on duty?
1: Yes, actually.
0: Yeah, really? All right. Fire away.
1: Well, I've been a police officer about 10.5 years, and on the south end of the city in which I work, there are two large estates right across the street from one another.
0: Mm-hmm.
1: And about 4 years ago, my buddy Joe and I were working the midnight shift, and we got called to one of the estates about 12:30, quarter to one in the morning. Somebody had thought maybe there were some deer hunters on the property. They have a large wooded area on the property there. So we went to check it out.
0: Was it a call, you know, people with guns, that kind of deal?
1: All we got was that they thought maybe there were deer hunters in there. I don't think they actually heard shots. They may have seen.
0: Yeah, well, still, if you know there's a gun at the call, you're heads up. All right.
1: Well, absolutely, yeah. We weren't going to venture actually into the woods until we figured out what we had. So
0: I hear you.
1: We got there, and we were standing along the edge of the wood line trying to listen to see if we heard voices or, you know, movement or anything in the woods. And after a few minutes, I heard, as clear as day, no question about it, the sound of a small child laughing. And I immediately turned my flashlight on, and I started looking. It sounded like it came in from just a few feet inside the wood line, and I could see probably 15, 20 feet into the wood line.
0: Right.
1: And I'm looking, and I don't see anything, and I don't hear any movement, no leaves rustling, no nothing. And when I had turned my light on, Joe had turned his on at the same time, and I asked him, I said, did you hear what I just heard? And he looked at me and he said, I think so. It sounded like a little kid laughing.
0: Mm-hmm. Last thing you'd expect to find in the woods late at night.
1: Exactly. So I said, okay. So we looked around a little bit, and we didn't see anything, hung around for maybe another 10 minutes, and nothing came of the call. So we left, and we had referred to it a couple of times over the years, you know, just kind of jokingly.
0: Mm.
1: Well, fast forward ahead to about 4 months ago, Joe and another officer got called back to the same estate, this time for an alarm at the main house. They got there, and they were met by the caretaker, who explained that the power line had been cut to the house, and that's why the alarm had gone off. And
0: mm-hmm.
1: they were standing outside talking to him.
0: Right.
1: And Joe was, they were near the woods, and Joe was kind of looking around a little uneased. And the other officer, Ron, asked him what the problem was, and Joe said, these woods just kind of give me the creeps. And that was all he said.
0: Mm-hmm.
1: And the caretaker looked at him and kind of chuckled and said, why, have you heard the kids laughing at you from the woods?
0: Oh, really?
1: And Joe was obviously dumbfounded and
0: yeah.
1: said, actually, yeah, I did. What's the story? Well, apparently, according to the caretaker, the same family had owned this property for generations and generations. And years and years ago, one of the first couple of generations to own the property had two small children that used to play in the woods there, and
0: yeah.
1: they both drowned in the pond that was
0: yes.
1: in the woods.
0: Yes.
1: And ever since then, according to the caretaker, the family and the maintenance people and caretakers and visitors and whatnot have all reported hearing these kids laughing from the woods.
0: God, that just scares the hell out of me, and I'll tell you why. Have you heard some of the shows that I've done with EVP?
1: Yes, I have.
0: Yeah,
1: fantastic.
0: Yeah, I know, and so many of them appear to be small children, you know, and as you're considering life after death, man, the last thing you want to imagine is that a child remains on this earth as it was after something, for example, like that.
1: Right.
0: I mean, that's horrifying. And even to the EVP people, it's horrifying. And so there you go. And so so you think that what was heard was a ghost, and it was a child.
1: I know when I heard it, it was, there was no mistake in it when I heard it. And like I said, Joe said he heard the same thing. I didn't have to ask him, did you hear the kid laugh? He just said, I heard what sounded like a kid laughing.
0: I really appreciate the call. Thank you.
1: All right, thanks, Art.
0: All right, take care. There's a police officer. And as I said, the last thing you want to contemplate is that if there is another life, that it's spent on this earth, perhaps in the same form eternally. There is one counterbalance argument to that possibility, and that is that it is only an echo of you, that your soul has moved on, and that what remains to be heard, like by those two police officers, is only an echo of some sort of your life. First-time caller line, you're on the air. Good morning.
2: Good morning.
0: Yes, sir.
2: My name is Dan from Greenfield Park, Quebec.
0: Hello, Dan.
2: Yes. Just about the last caller, I realized that the story was the children had died on the estate, and
0: yes,
2: the woods may very well be haunted, but it has to be remembered that a lot of times you are called with children's laughter because it's very tempting to go and help a distressed child.
0: Well, that would be
2: true. You really don't know what
0: true.
2: You're going to have when you get there, you know?
0: Yeah, that certainly would be true. Almost anybody would attempt to rescue a child. And I really should have asked them why they didn't venture into the woods, but anyway.
2: Yeah, that's not why you called, right?
0: Yes.
2: Okay, my story. I was an Army brat. My father was in the Canadian Forces. And when I was around 10 years old, it was the mid-1950s, we were stationed in Western Command in Alberta, Canada, and it was a desolate posting. The old story of the prairies where you can watch your dog run away for 5 days.
0: You know? Yes.
2: And my mother originally was from Glasgow, Scotland, and she had come over as a young girl, so she had been in Canada for 30 years or so, or 25 years. And her only contact at home was in the old days. It was, you know, he didn't phone. It was the old form airmail letters, and they went back and forth over the years. But she had never seen her family or visited Scotland before. So one evening, this is back in, we're in Alberta, we had gone to bed. We'd been in bed for hours. And my mother went up to bed. And in the tradition of the 50s, my father locked up and secured all the windows, and he followed her to bed. And sometime in the small hours of the morning, my mother woke up and was really felt an urge to go downstairs and pour herself a glass of water from the kitchen sink, something she can't ever remember having done before.
0: Uh-huh.
2: So she simply used the light from the staircase to get down the stairs. And as she got to the bottom of the stairs, she just froze, because sitting in her armchair in the living room was an old woman. And the old woman calmly gazed at her. My mother, it was probably a few seconds, but my mother said she felt rooted there for minutes. And then she was terrified. She ran up the stairs, and she broke into her and my father's bedroom crying. And he woke up, and he said, okay, well, I'll go downstairs and find out what's going on. So he came down the stairs and checked all the doors, all the windows, and, of course, there was no one in the house.
0: Nothing, huh?
2: No one. So the next morning, when they got up, my mother was still pretty upset. She hadn't got much sleep. My father said, well, I can stay home today and take care of the kids, whatever, and I'll go to work and just be with you, And she said, no, go ahead to work. I'll be okay. And have coffee with friends, and I'll get over it. So he went off to work, and he came back within an hour. Because when he arrived at work, there was a telegram on his desk, and he opened a telegram, and the telegram said that my grandmother, my mother's mother, had died the night before when lightning struck the tenement houses in Glasgow.
0: Wow.
2: In the ensuing fire.
0: And so there she was.
2: And she was, well, my mother hadn't visited her, but, I mean, the old lady she saw would have put her in the long brown hair. Now then, when she looked back, it would have been exactly as she would picture my...
0: Do you think that it's that the departed wants, I don't know, somehow to comfort the living, let them know there is still an existence,
2: well,
0: I'm still here, something, I don't know.
2: it's really something, because they repeated your 1993 show, I believe, last night.
0: That's right.
2: And you had at the end of the program, you summed up by saying that before the souls depart, they want to visit the friends they perhaps want to.
0: All right, buddy. I really appreciate the call. That's what would make sense to me. You would want to communicate, of course, to you, the closest one to you, to let, in some way, to let that person know that you're all right, that it's not all over, that things are going to be okay, and they too will be okay. Very few, by percentage, make it. But that's a pretty, pretty interesting story, I would say, wouldn't you? I'm presuming they compared photographs and that the identity was firmly made, but you can see why somebody would want to get back. Wildcard Line, you're on the air. Good morning.
3: Good morning. This is Glenn from North Bend, Oregon.
0: Hello, Glenn. How are you doing?
3: Doing great. My little story starts when I'm about 25 years ago, 17 years old, and we used to take a shortcut through the woods, Freeport, New York, Long Island. And heading towards the shortcut, it saved me about 12 blocks and had to go through like a marshy swamp area. About 100 yards in, it's dark, it's in the back of an old railroad station place, had a low-lit light. Could barely see. You could see 20, 30 yards or something. About 100 yards into here, had to follow a trail along the fence. I sat down to smoke a cigarette. And I'm sitting there, 17-year-old. You know, I'm not scared of much, especially growing up in New York, all kinds of surprises.
0: Man, when you're 17, you're eternal.
3: Pretty much.
0: Yeah, that's right.
3: Until after this experience. And out in the marsh, I'm sitting down, and out in the marsh, I hear some dog tags, you know, clanking together. And I didn't think much of it. I thought of dogs out there just goofing off. And as I sat there, the chains just started coming closer, the tags. You know, they were clinking and clanking and started coming closer. So I'm thinking a dog's on its way, and no big deal, no need for alarm. And as my ears, I couldn't really see, to my left was a creek that came out of a pipe that came under the property, and it wrapped around in front of me, about a 10, 12-yard drop to the creek. The creek's 10 yards. Then the sandbank on the other side, and then a bunch of marshy, type small trees, and then you could see maybe 10, 20 yards past the creek. And here come those clanking sounds coming closer and closer, and my ears were telling me that that should be visible soon. Should be coming into my range.
0: I ought to be seeing whatever this is, yes.
3: And I just still thought it was a dog, so I'm expecting to hear a little critter, you know, coming through the grass and the leaves and whatnot.
0: Yes.
3: And I hear two footsteps.
0: Huh.
3: I hear a something with two footsteps.
0: As in thump, thump.
3: Well, yeah, thump, thump, and it's coming towards me.
0: Not a little French poodle.
3: No, not a French poodle, not a German shepherd. Mm. Just two distinct footsteps coming through, and you can hear the grass, you know, walking in the dog chains are still clinking, clinking. And that's about when my alarm went off. I'm thinking, okay, this is a problem. There's no way you can think that this is anything but a problem.
0: Something big.
3: Something's wrong. And my ears were telling me that I ought to be able to see this thing. And it should be right there on the other side of the creek. And this kind of dragged on for a couple minutes. It didn't just walk up.
0: Have you ever seen a deer that was being hunted, whether by man or a predator? It doesn't matter. The deer, usually just before it's pounced on or shot, it gets this invisible communication, and it suddenly knows it's in mortal danger. Kind of like that, you mean?
3: Exactly like that.
0: Yeah.
3: And I'm thinking serial killer. I'm thinking something I didn't know.
0: Just bad.
3: But I was just bad, and I was ready to go because I should have seen it. My ears were telling me it was there, but I couldn't see it. And I'm looking around trying to figure, should I go back to the right or should I go to the left? And I'm in New York, so it's not necessarily always a friendly place, and I'm out in the middle of this sump. And you can't see that good. To get to the back street of the neighborhood I was heading to, I had to make a left, about 10 yards, go across the pipe to the right, go another 25 yards, and then up the side of the hill and bring me to the dead-end street up there into the neighborhood where I'd have about 30 more blocks to my house.
0: Uh-huh.
3: And the trail on the other side went away from the creek. So whatever should have been down there on that bank would have had about a 30-yard trip to where it was, and I had a 30-yard trip. So I got up and bolted. I figured I could beat it.
0: Uh-huh.
3: I hang to the left, run to the right, and I'm in full sprint. And I'm athletic type. I'm 6'2".
0: I understand running. If you're in that kind of fear, running is good.
3: Running is good.
0: Yeah, okay.
3: And just as I got to the point where I would go up this hill, 10, 12-foot shadow, red, beady eyes, stepped up from the bank and was standing right
0: in front. God, I hate red eyes.
3: I hate red eyes.
0: I mean, of all the... So, how 10 feet?
3: 10 or 12.
0: 10 or 12 feet. And red eyes.
3: Huge. Have horns.
0: Well, see, after that, for me, it wouldn't be a problem because I would have a heart attack and fall down dead, out of danger completely, and on to the next life.
3: That would have been okay, but I froze. It has horns. It's just an outline. It's dark, as dark could be.
0: Horns?
3: Well, it had an. All you could see was an outline. You couldn't see it. Looking into this creature,
0: yes.
3: It was as dark as space.
0: Yes, sir.
3: Red beady eyes. Mm. Beady eyes. Not just red glowing eyes, red beady eyes.
0: Mm-hmm.
3: And I froze. Uh-huh. I just stuck. And I don't know how long I was there, sitting there contemplating some kind of communication coming at me, like step into me or something. I didn't know. But I didn't want to have nothing to do with it. So I did what any red-blooded American 17-year-old would do in this situation. I turned around and ran. And I ran. And I didn't stop running. I ran all the way home, and this is like 40 blocks.
0: Yeah.
3: You know, this is like 2 miles. And my mom and dad, I came home sweating and huffing, and my parents kind of looked at me odd. And, you know, I was a good raised, yes sir, no sir, yes ma'am, no ma'am, Catholic boy. And I was in almost shock, and I couldn't explain to them what had happened. I didn't dare. They would have committed me. They would have sent me to private school or something.
0: So you've kept this to yourself ever since?
3: I've told one person in my life.
0: But not your mom, not your dad?
3: No, I told, because I grew up in Catholic schools, and I tried to tell my priest.
0: All right. Briefly, because we don't have a lot of time, what do you think you encountered? What do you think that was?
3: It was just a definition to tell me that life just isn't what I had figured out it was at that point. It was just something that it alienated me from what I had considered normal.
0: There's no chance it was a dream, obviously.
3: Oh, no.
0: No drugs, none of that baloney.
3: No.
0: So you're certain, you know what you saw. What do you now think? This is years later. What do you think you saw?
3: I think I saw a bridge towards wizardry or shamanism or something, that I had an opportunity, had I done something maybe, other than being totally afraid,
0: yes,
3: that maybe I could have maybe launched myself into another plane, because certain things have happened over the last 25 years.
0: You mean, for example, if you had approached that thing, if you had just sort of said, okay, let's rock, then you might just be gone. I mean, one of those people that just disappears, and you'd be somewhere else right now.

0: no question about it. The most important question in life is about death, isn't it? And you have all of that short life to consider it. And that's what we do on nights like this. We'll just keep the stories coming. You be the judge of the person. Now, so far, I judge them to be pretty regular people. How about you? West of the Rockies, you are on the air. Good morning.
1: Hi, Art. This is Kyle from San Antonio.
0: Hey, Kyle. How you doing?
1: Hi, I'm doing well. Thank you. I have a story for you. Something happened when I was just a hair over 4 years old. Something that scared me so badly back then and still does now about 25 years later. I get goosebumps thinking about it.
0: So you remember, you have clear memories of being four. Some people don't. I guess I do, and even further back than that, I can actually remember being in the crib.
1: Yeah, I do have some very good memories of, you know, 3 or 4 years old around that time, but this one particular incident kind of seared itself into my brain because of how bizarre it was.
0: All right, what happened?
1: All right, my family lived in Northern California at the time, town of Chico. And we had a motorhome, a very, very big motorhome that we would take trips in. And one summer night, I think it must have been a 4th of July weekend because my parents had decided to just take me and a couple of family friends on a little evening trip to some public park that was a little ways away along the Sacramento River. So we were in the motorhome, and we never ended up making it to the fireworks festival because of this thing that I saw. Still don't know what it is. I'm hoping maybe some of your viewers might have an idea.
0: I don't have viewers. I have listeners radio, so you're going to have to describe it.
1: Okay. Well, while we were on the road, it was a dark, unlit highway, a heavily forested area, as I remember. At some point on that trip, I decided to go to the back of the motorhome away from everyone else because there was a window right next to the bunk bed that I liked to look out of.
0: Uh-huh.
1: And I went back there, looked out the window, and like I said, it was pretty much pitch black outside. You couldn't really see anything, but I was watching the shadows of the trees going by. And all of a sudden, something appeared in the window right across from me. It was a face. It looked like a man's face, except it was hanging upside down.
0: Oh, brother. Now, wait a minute. Let me get this straight. You're in a motorhome. You're moving or you're moving, right?
1: Yes, we were on.
0: Because you said things were moving by the window.
1: It must have been a little state highway or something.
0: And so here's an upside down face, like this thing's on your roof looking down at you.
1: That would be the easiest explanation.
0: Oh, crap.
1: It had a...
0: And so what did you do?
1: Well, it obviously frightened me very badly. It had these glowing eyes. The face itself was had a blank expression, but the eyes looked like they wanted to do something
0: very
1: bad to me. So,
0: glowing red.
1: Well, I'm actually a little bit colorblind, Art.
0: Glowing will do. Oh, man, that's...
1: They were glowing, and they didn't look very friendly. So I went screaming up to the front of the motorhome and freaking out, telling my parents and the couple of friends that were with us that I saw, a bad man's face looking at me through the window. And I don't know what they were thinking. I don't know why they believed me, but they obviously saw that I was scared enough that I thought I had seen something.
0: Yeah, if someone's scared enough, you're going to read truth into what they're saying. So what then?
1: They pulled the motorhome over on the side of a road.
0: I would, too.
1: Yeah, my dad peeked his head out of the door or whatever, and he saw someone on the roof of the motorhome. And so he ducked back inside, and he got his friend that was with us, who was, I think he was an ex-Marine or an ex-Navy guy, a very big, tough guy.
0: Yeah.
1: So was my dad. You know, they weren't guys that would be afraid of a, you know, a hitchhiker on the
0: road. So they both went out there and did what?
1: Well, they said that they saw what looked like a little skinny college-aged guy running away into a field. And they said that they chased him into the field, but he disappeared in the field.
0: Disappeared?
1: And, yeah, I'm not exactly sure what my dad meant by that when I was talking with him about that.
0: All right, skip then to this. What do you think you saw?
1: I am not sure to this day. I just got the impression that that whatever it was that was looking at me through that window did not have good intentions at all.
0: I gotcha. All right, thank you very, very much. Going down the road, you've done that, right? Whether in a car or a motorhome, just looking out the window, watching the trees and the scenery go by, and a head upside down with glowing eyes pops upside down, staring you right in the face. Yeah. Hi there, you're on the air, Coast to Coast AM with, well, Ghost to Ghost AM. Okay, Dana, we don't allow last names on the air, so I had to bleep that out. So, suffice to say, it is Dana calling from where?
2: Calling from Arizona. Thanks to Clear Channel and KFYI, your signal's coming in loud and strong over this Halloween Eve tonight.
0: Way to rock with a promo. So, you have a story for us?
2: I have a story. I have a son, Dylan, who, when he was about the same age as I was when this happened. And the story I'd like to dedicate tonight for all the children, the listeners, who either their parents have said they could listen to your show or they've had to wait for their mother and father to go to sleep.
0: So I honestly hope it's not too many children listening. Really, I do.
2: There might be a few. A long time ago, when I was young, I was very fortunate because my best friend was also my cousin. It had been a Friday night, and I was going over to my aunt's and uncle's farm to do a sleepover with my cousin Kelly. And late that night, it was a great night. But we had heard noises coming from his window, from the outside of the farm window. Now, I'm sure that many of the young listeners have, from time to time, might have heard noises coming from their window.
0: Uh-huh.
2: Now, my uncle and aunt had a big farm, but the farm was right next to the old Mesa Cemetery.
0: Hmm.
2: So that's where these noises were coming from. Early Saturday morning, we got up. Kelly and I loaded our Daisy Red Ryder BB guns. And proceeded to
0: heavy armament.
2: Yes, heavy armament of a time that's long gone here from things like that.
0: Yes.
2: But we took our guns and loaded them with BBs and got ready to sneak out of the house to go over to the cemetery to see what could have been going on last night and the noises that we heard. As Kelly and I were leaving out very quietly out the door, his two younger brothers, Steve and John, had woken up, and they saw us and they wanted to come. So in lieu of waking my Aunt Helen or Uncle Wayne up to let them know what we were doing, we took them with us too. So off we went into the early morning with our Red Ryder BB guns for an adventure.
0: Mm. Hunting ghosts with BB guns. That's good.
2: Exactly. We were a little scared, but we couldn't let Kelly's two younger brothers, Steve and John, know that something might be wrong.
0: Yes.
2: And as we got to the cemetery, it was very ominous, and my heart started to race. And they have these old cypress trees there, the Italian cypress trees that get so big. And the large trees in the cemetery cast a dark shadow. And as we walked, you could feel your heartbeat moving. And then the shadows seemed to be falling us as we walked down the long, lonely cemetery road. Now, as we walked, Art, we came to what looked like a pile of fresh dirt.
0: Uh-huh.
2: And as we got there, sure enough, there's this pile of dirt about 4 or 5 feet in height.
0: It's a pretty big pile of dirt.
2: It was a big pile of dirt. Now, if you've ever seen a gopher dig a hole, how it throws the dirt out, you get the fresh dirt, and then it kind of starts to dry.
0: Yes.
2: And this is what this pile was like. There was no shovel digging chumps or anything. This was a pile of fresh dirt like that.
0: Got it.
2: By the pile of dirt was a hole that was about 7 or 8 feet. And by the hole in the pile of dirt laid a casket that was all charred and burned out.
0: Oh, now, man.
2: We looked at the casket not knowing what might be in the casket. We're going to see a body, where we're going to see bones, what we're going to see.
0: I'd be voting for a body, probably.
2: Well, there's like a smell of a burned, kind of a singeing burn smell.
0: Oh.
2: We get to the casket, and we look into the casket, and what should we see? Not a thing. The casket was still warm to the touch, but the inside of the total casket was completely charred, completely burned out.
0: Oh man.
2: Now, Art, as young boys, we didn't know what to do, so we thought we'd get Doug, Mark, or Craig, and they were some friends that were about 2 or 3 years older than us, and we figured they'd know what to do.
0: Yes.
2: So we ran off down to get Doug, and he came back with Mark and Craig, and they decided they would take the casket and take it over to his Doug's barn and put it there for safekeeping until we could figure out what to do with it.
0: Why?
2: Well, we didn't know what else to do with it. We found the casket, and,
0: yeah,
2: you know, finders keepers.
0: Yeah,
2: so we didn't
0: know
2: any better as young boys.
0: We
2: took the casket and put it over at Doug's house and kind of hid it in the back of the barn until we could figure out what to do with it.
0: Yes.
2: Many years have gone by. The casket's been used for haunted houses. It's been used for spook alleys every Halloween. But nobody really knows the true story of what happened and how it came to be. And one year, the Emerson School was doing a haunted house, and they had wanted to use the casket for their haunted house. And somehow I had gotten volunteered to have to lay in it dressed as a vampire. And I could only take about an hour because it just creeped me out, just being in that casket. So whatever happened. But through all these years, there's always been three questions in my mind, Art, that what could it have been? Was it damnation, resurrection, or just grave robbers?
0: God, I don't know. But that's one hell of a story. Thank you very much. A burned-out casket. Finders keepers. As it relates to caskets, can you imagine? Still all warm. As if, I don't know, it sprang from the dirt or something all by itself, and the occupant gone. Nothing but heat left. Finders keepers. God, only kids, huh? Hi, you're on the air, Ghost to Ghost 05. Welcome.
3: Are you talking to me, Art?
0: I am talking to you, sir.
3: Okay.
0: What is your first name and where are you?
3: Well, it's Ivy, and I'm Phoenix, Arizona.
0: Okay, now, Ivy, what's up?
3: Okay, well, you asked for somebody to send you email on ghost stories. I've had several ghostly experiences.
0: All right. Well, we only have time for the scariest of them all.
3: All right. Well, we were living with my in-laws at the time. I was married, and I was working the night shift, and it was my night off. Everybody else upstairs sleeping, and I was sitting in a semi-darkened living room, lit only by a street light outside, meditating on nothing in particular. Suddenly, there was a presence in the room by the TV. Nearly everyone's had the experience of sitting in a crowded auditorium and felt someone staring at the back of their head.
0: Sure,
3: and looked
0: sure.
3: At that one person. That's how I sense entities. Anyhow, I've had several such experiences, but this one was very strong. I also sense basic emotions such as anger, fear, confusion, and so on, and I was sensing great fear. I saw nothing but the inside of the room. I said something like, "It's okay, go outside and someone will be there to meet you." In just an instant, whatever or whoever it was beside my chair and gave me a hug that almost knocked the wind out of me.
0: A hug?
3: There was no physical feeling to this, but it was definitely a powerful hug. And then in an instant, it was gone. I spent the rest of the night wondering exactly what had happened. The next day, while I was sleeping, my mother-in-law called Uncle Harold, her 90-year-old brother-in-law who lived across town, to see how he was doing. There was no answer. So she took a key to his house and went over to check on him. When she got there, she could see him sitting in his easy chair, but there was no response to her knock, so she let herself in. The best guess was that he had died at the exact time that I had received my visitation the night before. It was after I got up and told them of my experience the previous night, and they informed me of Uncle Harold's demise, that led to some interesting conversations.
0: God, I bet. No doubt in your mind about where that hug came from, right?
3: Pardon me?
0: No doubt in your mind about where that hug came from.
3: Oh, I have no doubt at all. Uncle Harold and I were very, very close. And he had willed his house to my mother-in-law, and since we didn't have a home at the time, we moved into there. It was just full of his little inventions. He was quite the inventor. And when I got a novice ham license, I was privileged to use the same antenna that he had used to contact Admiral Perry on at least one of his polar expeditions.
0: Well, it's thank you very much for the call. It's always wonderful to move into a house where, if you're a ham radio operator, where there's already an antenna. But in this case, a hug, huh? Yes, already indications of a sort of a early theme that the dead want to come back at least long enough to let somebody know that they're all right, or in some way give them an indication. I believe I had such when my father passed. Is it that, or is it that you're looking for something? Well, I can tell you honestly, I certainly wasn't. In the case of my dad, it was a little bat that landed on our porch on the morning of his passing. It was so unusual, it stayed the day and it just left, and it was fine, but this bat just flew virtually right down to my feet on the front porch, and just, it was bizarre. Anyway, I think that those who pass do try to let those who remain know in some way, sometimes very graphically, that they're still there. Good morning. You're on the air, Coast to Coast AM, Ghost to Ghost AM with Art Bell.
4: Hi, Art.
0: Hello.
4: Hi, this is Mike from Vancouver, Washington.
0: Good morning, Mike.
4: Hey. Yeah, I wanted to tell you a story about when I was around 11 years old. I went to a church camp. I loved this church. It was Sky Lake. It was in the Windsor, Damascus area of New York.
0: Yes, sir.
4: And, well, it's kind of like, are you familiar with, like, the Friday the 13th movies? You know how the kids are with their campers, with the...
0: Of course.
4: You know, you have the boy group and the girl group. Well, we all went out in a field and did a stargaze. It was about 30, 40 of us. And, well, I got woke up in the morning, early morning, about 4 o'clock, 4:15. It was where the sky was just starting to turn light, and it's still dark. And, I thought, well, you know, I might as well, everyone's dead asleep. The fog is rolling in. It's kind of damp. And I thought, well, you know, I might as well go to the restroom area and take a shower. That way I can get done, and that way there's before the lines and stuff. So I went over, and there's this shower area with a bathroom area, like 8 stalls in the boys' room, and it's located next to this forest line, about a football field away from where the group was.
0: Yes.
4: So I went over and walked into the bathroom. And, you know, I got my stuff, and I sensed something like a presence, and I just kind of dismissed it because I didn't know. I was only 11 years old. I wasn't really thinking about anything bad or anything. And then I heard like a giggle, like a little kid, and I start looking underneath the stalls, and there's nobody there. And I look out the window. I could jump up and look out the window, and everyone's asleep. And so the giggle stopped, and so I proceeded to take a shower, and I sudsed my hair, and then all of a sudden I heard these children laughing, and it started to scare me.
0: Again, children.

0: Good morning, everybody. It's your program, and therefore directly to the lines we go. First-time caller line, you're on the air. Good morning.
1: Hello, Art.
0: Hello, sir.
1: Hi. Yeah.
0: What is your first name, and where are you?
1: Okay, my name is Michael, and I'm from Vancouver, Washington, and I was in the middle of telling you about my story. I was in the shower, and I heard these children
0: laughing.
1: Start to laugh.
0: Yes.
1: And you know what was weird about it? They waited until I had my head soaked.
0: Your most vulnerable moment. I know exactly what you're saying. You got suds all over you, and now it gets loud. There's lots of kids. Great.
1: And the thing was, it was like it fed on my fear because my heart started racing, and the more scared I got, the louder it got. And so I started. The only way to deal with it was I started singing, and as soon as I got washed off, man, I was out of there. I ran. It was just quite a.
0: You are the first person who has ever dealt with something like this that I've talked to by singing. What did you sing?
1: I was just singing some praise tunes that we normally did at church camp.
0: I've got it. All right. Well, thank you very much. So there you have it. Saved by the song, I guess. It's bothersome to me, and I know to the EVP people that so many of these stories seem to involve the very young, the children. Somehow we just don't want to think that they would have to endure some sort of eternity here on Earth after passing. But actually, it should be said, a disproportionate number of EVPs and these stories that we're hearing tonight involve young children. The universe just can't be that cruel, can it? Wildcard Line, good morning. You're on the air.
2: Good morning, Art. How are you?
0: I'm quite well, thank you. What is your first name and where are you?
2: My name is Peggy, and I'm in Rochester, New York.
0: All right, Peggy.
2: Well, I've got a real exciting and some tragic information here.
0: Okay.
2: In 1977... my ex-husband's wife shot and killed her two children.
0: Oh my God.
2: And then killed herself. He and I were the data processing department for a major mail order company in Tucson.
0: Yes.
2: And I had known his wife and children because I'd bring my children and my date to play cards with them. And we would just, you know, for hours sit there and have fun. My children would play with his while we played cards.
0: Yes.
2: About a year after the tragedy, through sympathizing with him and because I worked with him, I fell in love with him. Mm. We married about a year later, and since his home was larger than mine, me and my children moved into his home.
0: Sure.
2: Subsequently, we had two burglaries and then had a burglar alarm installed. He was traveling to Sierra Vista and Fort Huachuca on a weekly basis with his job for the city there, and he'd be gone about 5 days a week, and this went on for months. After we put the burglar alarm on, he was gone, and each night he was gone at exactly 2 a.m., later, our burglar alarm would go off. When responding, the police couldn't find any entry. Even the burglar alarm company had reviewed the system many, many times.
0: Right.
2: And I don't know if you're familiar with Arizona. You can have your window open because of your swamp cooler.
0: Right.
2: About an inch and a half, 2 inches max.
0: Right.
2: And still have your system operational.
0: Absolutely.
2: Well, anyway, both the police and the alarm company would have it set so that the window was open and try to set that alarm off. It would not go off for them. Now, mind you, while this was going on, each time the alarm went off, I had trained my children to immediately run to my room, lay down next to the bed, and I had a .357 Magnum underneath my pillow that I would point toward the hallway, the bedroom door.
0: A .357 Magnum.
2: A .357 Magnum.
0: Okay.
2: And I didn't even know how to shoot a gun.
0: Uh-huh.
2: But anyway, I was so terrified after, this happened Oh, I would say 20, 30 times.
0: Oh, God. Is it your presumption that these children and this and or this woman who had killed them and then committed suicide was coming back to the house? I mean, is that where we're going here?
2: Absolutely. Absolutely, because I would hear, when my children were at school, I would hear children's whispering coming from the kids' rooms.
0: Right.
2: And I would find things like the flour would be in the refrigerator, the milk would be in the pantry. I would put things down, and I'd turn around to get them, and they weren't there, and I'd go crazy looking for them.
0: I think
2: this was the kids kind of playing with.
0: Yeah, I've got it. These shows end up scaring me every damn time. This is really doing it for me. Already I see this theme, and here you are again with children, and what a tragedy. Well, did it ever all end, or is this something that's just going on and on?
2: After months and months of this and the police responding, one of the policemen pulled me aside, and he said, "Lady, if I were you, I would not spend another night in this house."
0: Really?
2: Because he had responded on numerous occasions with this situation. Well, I told my husband, I said, "Look, it's either me or the house." We bought a home the next day and moved out. The entire 3 years that we were there, it would be 110 degrees in the middle of summer, and my living room, ooh, I get goosebumps and the hair raises on my arms.
0: So you were driven from the house?
2: Yes, I was driven from the house. That house would be like an icebox in the middle of summer. Just the one room.
0: I mean, this is something you must have talked over with your husband. Many times. By the end of this, you were both absolutely convinced what was going on. Do you think that these spirits stayed with the home? When you moved, it all stopped?
2: No, it did not stop. As a matter of fact, 6 months after we moved out, the new owner telephoned us very late at night, and I would guess around midnight. And he asked my husband if he was the original owner of the home. And we knew exactly why he was asking.
0: Yeah. I've heard that when you go to sell a house with the kind of activity that you had, you're actually legally responsible to tell the person, maybe in California or just some states, I'm not sure, that it is a haunted house.
2: I don't believe we were at that time.
0: That may well be. I think you have to now. In some places, anyway, you actually have to tell them it's haunted. That's how serious this is. So is it all resolved now or what?
2: No, I don't think it's resolved. Something happened subsequent to that. Did you get my email earlier?
0: I got your email.
2: Okay. Subsequent to that, in 1985, my daughter ran away from home. And she called me about 2 weeks later and proceeded to tell me that my ex-husband had been molesting her.
0: Oh, God. It just gets worse and worse and worse.
2: It was right then and there that all of a sudden it hit me. There was no motive until that moment for this murder-suicide.
0: Oh,
2: and
0: wow.
2: My feeling is that she was trying to get me out of that house.
0: Clearly.
2: Me and my children away from him.
0: Whew.
2: I believe she killed her children because she could not leave them with him.
0: Oh, that's incredible.
2: And she could not herself deal with the situation emotionally.
0: Well.
2: So, I believe that this man has blood on his hands, and I could not get the police department to listen to me on it.
0: Well, you sure got one to tell you to get the hell out, though. Thank you very, very much for the story. So many of these hauntings seem to have some kind of tragedy, incident, some horrible accident or suicide associated with them. Could it be, of course, we frequently speculate that souls are held here on Earth or in some kind of purgatory when it's something like what was just described. East of the Rockies, you're on the air. Hello.
3: Hi.
0: Hi.
3: I've been listening, and we've had quite a few incidents happen, and there was one that just happened recently, and it really sort of worried me, but we'd gone through the hurricane, and I had been up all night,
0: Hold on. What is your first name?
3: Sharon.
0: Sharon, and where are you?
3: I'm in Jacksonville, Florida.
0: Jacksonville, Florida. So you'd been through a hurricane.
3: Yeah. And so I had laid down finally that morning, you know, to get some sleep. And so I woke up, and my bedroom door was shut. And all of a sudden I look, and it's like I have some clothes hanging on the back of it, and somebody was pulling the dress away from the door like they were looking at it. That's what was really strange.
0: Huh.
3: And so anyway, later I went to the a washroom. I was going to decide to do some clothes, and so do some wash. And so I opened the washer, and there inside the washer was three stems of leather leaf fern inside my washing machine.
0: Really?
3: And I'm saying, oh, my God, then I knew what had happened. My mother was a real dress nut. She used to make us dresses all the time when we were young.
0: Yes.
3: And so she was a fernery. She had started the leather leaf fern business. And so, anyway, I have her fern here.
0: Huh.
3: And so I think is what she was trying to let me know, that it was her that was here with me during the storm. You know what I'm saying?
0: Got it. Yes.
3: And then another incident, my husband had gone up on the roof after a hurricane one year. And so when he was trying to come back off the roof, the ladder was there, but the ladder kept moving back and forth. And so he couldn't figure out what was making the ladder move. And so anyway, he starts to come down, and he falls backwards. And he hits the tree, then comes down the concrete and hits his head, cracks his whole head open. And anyway, we end up getting him on rescue. He dies on the way to the hospital.
0: Oh, my God.
3: He's dead for about an hour.